0: side where the Dow clinched a record closing high. Meantime, oil prices fall amid a pause in hostilities between the U.S. and Iran as the traders await for clarity on whether face-to-face talks between the two sides will happen in Doha.
1: Dollar yen is also knocking on the door of 162, hitting its highest levels in about 40 years, keeping investors on alert for the prospect of Japanese intervention.
0: And South Korea unveils a massive chip production and AI strategy with hundreds of billions of dollars in investment anchored by homegrown tech giants like Samsung and SK Hynix as the South Korean president Lee Jae-myung pledges to widen its tech lead in the industries.

0: All right, so we've got markets in Japan, South Korea, and Australia just coming online, and we do have a positive lead to work with. We do have a falling oil prices to work with. So we've got green across the board, but it's not really a high conviction kind of trade, especially when it comes to markets like South Korea and Australia. I mean, if anything, the KOSPI is higher by 0.5%. So looking very tired, perhaps, from selling for a couple of sessions, and maybe that's really what we're seeing here. Nikkei 225, though, is pushing higher in a meaningful way. So coming back up above that 70,000-point mark there and higher by 1% at the moment. And over in South Korea, we are watching Samsung Electronics and SK Hynix. And this comes after both the memory giants unveiled over $576 billion in domestic chip investment, which is, by the way, way below what many were expecting or the figures that were at least being reported. Samsung Chairman J.Y. Lee and SK Group Chairman Choi Tae-won announced the plan together with South Korean President Lee Jae-myung, who hailed the investment as, quote, a great leap forward in global AI dominance. Take a listen.
1: We must secure the core elements of AI faster than any other country. Semiconductor, physical AI, and AI data centers are the three pillars for a great leap forward. We need to bring them together and, with a sense of urgency, concentrate the full capacities of the government and the private sector to build a Korean-style AI ecosystem.
0: So, JP, I think there are a lot of angles to all this. And so let me just first point out how the chip stocks are coming back up a little bit. And, of course, this comes after a couple of sessions of aggressive selling. And it could be a lot of things. It could be positioning. It could be leverage coming off. It could be really the case of rethinking the whole memory sector in all this. But after the announcement of this major investment plan, so we do have SK Hynix sitting higher by more than 2% and Samsung Electronics higher by more than 3%. I think it's fitting for me to bring in the domestic politics into all this and the area where these investments are being made, where chip cluster or the fabrication plants are expected to be built is historically marginalized in terms of commercial viability and corporate investments. So I think there is definitely some sort of a support coming from this particular administration, which is, of course, largely seen as left-leaning, progressive, somewhat embracive of this particular area. So I think there is one thing. Is this the most efficient choice in all this? Because when you build the chip fabrication plants, you need to think about access to power, access to water sources. And a lot of experts would point out that this is not the top, may not be the most efficient, the most optimal area to build chip fabrication plants, but I think there is something of a consideration for politics and balancing of national growth, like even growth across the board. So I think that's something that I would point out in all this. But of course, in the big picture, bigger picture, there are some big questions to be asked about where memory sector stands in all this.
2: Yeah, I think one of the things that was interesting to point out was it was in a way sort of so make sure you can anchor or buttress the position, at least, or AI dominance, or foster that in South Korea, given the fact that it is a leader, at least, in one of the key areas of memory and AI in AI. And I call it Fort Memory nowadays because of just how strong the moat is around the leadership of SK Hynix and Samsung. Interesting to see also the two leaders there that might also consider each other's chief rivals. So how that collaboration, how this joint effort that is between these two industry leaders in South Korea and undoubtedly the two biggest members that is on the KOSPI now will be interesting. Another thing I'm also looking out for here, Sherry, is that this is a lot of money, not at the level that we thought it was going to be, but still quite significant, and investments in South Korea. I wonder how this is going to be viewed, that is, by the United States, because they have actually crowed before about trying to get more investments from these giants in America to revive America's AI manufacturing sector, and whether or not this might also prompt a response from the U.S. or perhaps even more messaging from them at least to make sure that they they're not under unnecessary pressure from the United States to even out or perhaps anchor this, because they might see this as them perhaps building on South Korea's position and making sure that South Korea's position, at least leading in the memory space, is perhaps cemented, but perhaps also might be viewed as being at the expense of the U.S.'s own efforts to try and build out and revive their own the manufacturing capabilities in the artificial intelligence and chip space.
0: Yeah, I think it's definitely a hedging story for South Korea. I mean, we heard just a few days ago from the CEO of Micron Technology, of course, an American company, but talking about what's going on in this memory space, because it's not really, he said something along the line of memory is not a commodity anymore, not a cyclical situation anymore. It's really a matter of a national security. So not exact words, but, you know, that was really the idea that he was really highlighting. And I think a South Korean government, I mean, you know, for a lot of governments around the world understand that. So I think there is also the need to manage the relationship with Washington by investing a lot in the United States, but also having the need to really foster the domestic chip fabrication plants, because you need the chips to have the leverage in potential negotiations that South Korea might have to do down the road.
2: Yeah, it's also a question of how you're going to manage these massive CAPEX investments, not just in South Korea, but also in the United States. Thank God for that, those massive cash piles that they've both accumulated in recent times. That should help them a bit in that area, Sherry. But speaking of diplomatic, making sure that diplomatic relations and relations with foreign countries are managed, there's also a question about the diplomatic relations between Japan and China. Unfortunately, there are no signs of the diplomatic thaw between Tokyo and Beijing. Yesterday, China's Commerce Ministry added 20 Japanese companies to its export control list for dual-use items, citing Japan's, quote, remilitarization ambitions. The list now includes names like Mitsui E&S, Terradrone, and Hitachi Advanced Systems, which are now required to submit a written assurance that their exports will not contribute to Tokyo's military capabilities. Remember, tensions between the two countries started late last year after Japanese Prime Minister Sanae Takaichi made sensitive remarks on Taiwan. And now on to the yen, the currency slid to its weakest level since 1986. And of course, the weakest level against the U.S. dollar, that is. And we are seeing that dollar-yen is now hovering dangerously close to that 162 handle. And again, questions as to whether or not this might prompt intervention will be raised, actually. But keep in mind, we've been here before. When the yen, when dollar yen hit 155, there were questions of intervention possibilities. 160 as well also prompted similar questions and concerns. And we'll see if this might be actually what tests policymakers and enacts more stringent measures. And if stringent measures are enacted, what that might actually mean for broader markets, not just in Japan, but especially a lot of countries and a lot of markets that do depend on the yen carry trade to enact some of their many trades, if an unwind is possible there. Take a look also at the dollar won at the moment. It's also weakening today, Sasha, to 1,547 spot 50. And of course, we have to get another check on where oil prices are trending. And so far, the downtrend continues, that is, for WTI crude, which continues to trade, albeit above that $70 a barrel handle, still down about two-thirds of a percent intraday. And Brent crude, of course, we're waiting for it to come online, but still sitting at about $73.15. The direction and the momentum of these oil of these crude futures will depend on what happens between the United States and Iran. And there's still a lot of question marks around peace talks that are being conducted between Washington, D.C. and Tehran. Both sides were supposed to meet in Doha, Qatar this week, but Iran has said no meeting has been scheduled. Meanwhile, the White House confirmed that the U.S. delegation will be led by Middle East envoy Steve Witkoff and U.S. President Trump's son-in-law, Jared Kushner. But a spokesperson from the Iranian Foreign Ministry denied this and said talks will not happen in the coming days. White House National Economic Council Director Kevin Hassett, meanwhile, spoke to our Squawk Box U.S. colleagues overnight, saying the energy shock will only cause a temporary rise in inflation and warned that there is a history of overreaction by the Federal Reserve. Here's what he meant.
3: We've just had an oil shock, and when you have an oil shock, one thing we know is that top-line inflation moves way more than core, but the core does move a little bit. And one of the ways you could think about it is that, you know, you've got gas in a truck moving stuff to Walmart, and the gas is more expensive, so the stuff at Walmart has to be more expensive too, but not as much as gas is more expensive. And so there is a little bit of something going on in the core, but the history of monetary policy mistakes is that people see that top-line number and the blip in core where there's a temporary oil shock, and they overreact. And, you know, my friend Kevin Warsh is very well aware of that history. And I know they got a lot of stuff to keep an eye on. But I think that this is a Fed, more than any I've ever seen, that is least likely to make such a mistake.
0: And speaking of the Fed, our next guest of things, pressures on the inflation side of the central bank's dual mandate remains, quote, uneven. More analysis with Damian McIntyre of Federated Hermes coming up next.
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0: Welcome back. You're watching Squawk Asia. Time now for the bond report. U.S. Treasuries edged higher overnight, tracking a rise in crude prices following weekend attacks between the U.S. and Iran. Yields had been declining in recent past sessions on expectations of easing inflation pressures induced by the Iran war. Now, right now, U.S. Treasuries are doing this. So the tens coming back up a little bit, but of course it is meaningfully down. I mean, we did break above that to 4.6% in the middle of May. So now sub 4.4%, a tenuous peace deal keeping traders on alert, although hopes for a continued recovery in shipping in the Strait of Hormuz and a fragile pause in hostilities kept a lid on gains. Oil in early Asia trade doing this, so a pullback continues for WTI, 70.29, and Brent is yet to come online. Now, this week, we'll get a string of data on the jobs front out of the States, and we'll see how investors read them. Investors will be parsing through these data points to really gauge the health of the U.S. economy. May's JOLTS jobs opening data, tracking how many jobs are available in the U.S., is set to be published tonight, and we'll get the release of the June monthly payrolls report on Thursday. Remember, the markets will be closed on Friday for the U.S. Independence Day holiday, A Dow Jones poll of analysts expect 115,000 jobs to have been created last month, with the unemployment rate staying steady at 4.3%. And in Fed news, the Supreme Court has ruled that President Trump does not have the authority to fire Fed Governor Lisa Cook for now, but it left open the possibility of firing her in the future. In Chief Justice John Roberts' majority opinion, he wrote that independence and the appearance of independence are key to the design of the Federal Reserve. Quick check on currencies this hour. So we don't really see much of a movement for the dollar. If anything, it keeps on churning higher. And, you know, maybe that's really the function of function that we are seeing in the Japanese yen per dollar, 161.95 JP. So we keep saying it, and it's really, it stays important, 40-year low per dollar for the yen.
2: Yeah, very important to track that indeed, Sherry. And while we're at it, let's take a look at how U.S. futures are doing. It is still early hours, but worth checking in to see what the sentiment is for Wall Street ahead of their Tuesday session. And we're seeing that there is an implied, the implied open is showing that there is room at least for some modest gains for the three major benchmarks. That is the S&P 500 looking at an implied open of about 0.1%. And it seems the Nasdaq might be back to winning ways. It's not by much, but they are seen to get up at least a 0.3% upside when the opening bell on Wall Street rings. And of course, the Dow Jones, fresh off of breaching 52,000, they are also looking at to add a couple more points when trading resumes later tonight, at least out in the United States. And for more on how markets are shaping up leading into the second half of the year, we're joined now by Damien McIntyre, head of multi-asset solutions at Federated Hermes, joining us today from the U.S., actually. Damien, it's good to have you with us. Just getting an idea as well, because today is the day when we pretty much put a pin in the first half of the year. And again, not short of surprises with regards to how the markets rallied and all the possible geopolitical uncertainties that really threatened to upend sentiment. So far, it's been quite robust, as some would say. How is this informing your read or your outlook on how markets might perform, specifically in the U.S., leading into the second half of 2026?
12: Yes, you used the word robust, and I think that's the perfect description for the first half of this year. We're coming off a end of the second quarter that is shaping up to be the strongest gain in the S&P 500 for a quarter since 2020. So it's a remarkable move off of some of the Iran war lows that we saw in March of this year. When we look at the broader market, we're seeing gains from AI, but we're also seeing them across various sectors. The first quarter earnings had robust, to use your word, earnings growth, with 8 of 11 sectors posting at least double-digit year-over-year growth. And now we're going into the second half where the consumer is spending. Amazon Prime Day was fabulous this past week. And we're going to get a non-farm payroll report at the end of this week that we anticipate will show a continued growing U.S. economy and growing job market to help this growth.
2: Yeah, and because all the macro indicators are indeed quite impressive, at least coming from the United States, I mean, is it safe to say, and again, we can put some of the geopolitical tensions and risks priced in from the Iran war out of the equation because of how well U.S. markets have been able to shrug these off? Or is there danger in being complacent about possible geopolitical risks coming into the markets in a more pronounced fashion, either through lagging inflationary risks or perhaps a refiring, that is, of some of these geopolitical concerns in the second half of the year?
12: Geopolitical concerns always show up at the most unwanted time. You start to get a good rally going, and next thing you know, it's a big headline that comes out that seems to take the wind out of the sails. But if it weren't for that, we wouldn't have a wall of worry to climb each year. It would be kind of on autopilot for investing. And what would the fun be in that? Overall, what we're looking at with the Iran war is it really clouds the inflation picture. We had a couple months of very high oil prices. It impacted the headline report, but not the core report. And now oil has almost round-tripped its entire spike. since the start of the Iran war. So we're anticipating potentially some negative month-over-month headline CPI readings in the United States. The end result is just a little bit of a cloud. If I were Kevin Warsh, I would really have to take a step back, look at the second part of my dual mandate, which is that jobs market. The jobs market remains quite strong right now. So we would anticipate that the Federal Reserve will stay on hold throughout the rest of the year this year as they try to, you know, parse out what the lasting effects of the oil spike might be and what might just be one-time flukes that we've seen through the second quarter.
2: Yeah. One thing I've also noticed, Damien, is that some people have been starting to flag concentration risks on this side of Asia, especially with some of the tech-heavy indices that have outperformed by leaps and bounds, the KOSPI and the TAIEX, for instance, coming to mind. But some actually point out that there might be concentration risks starting to build, albeit at a slower pace in the United States. If I'm not mistaken, the top 10 names, which are mostly tech-driven, seem to comprise about 30% of the S&P 500 weighing right now. And there are also concerns that the Dow Index, with the inclusion of Google, will become more tech-driven, in fact, and perhaps even amplify some of those growing concentration risks. Do you think this is something that the markets have to be aware of as a possible trigger for any corrections, pullbacks, or any healthy step backs, that is, for the markets that we hope can only be done in an orderly fashion if it does come to pass?
12: And the overall reliance of the U.S. market on technology now continues to grow, but with good reason. We're anticipating close to $700 billion worth of AI-related capex from the big five hyperscalers this year. That is a tremendous amount. That's a strong contribution to GDP growth. That's a strong contribution to earnings. So, yes, we are getting concentration in our equity markets, but overall, it's because it's such an important part of our business and our economy. Now, if you take a step back and you think, you know, where there is risk, there is always opportunity. And the opportunity here is in an equal weight index or maybe the small cap index. For example, last week, the S&P 500 traded lower every single day during the week last week. But the Russell 2000, the small cap index, was positive on the week. So as people start to get concerned about what's going on with AI concentration risks in their index, it's a great opportunity to look out and make sure that your portfolio is diversified and spread across many industries and sectors and even country exposures.
0: Damien, you're worried about the concentration risk out of South Korea, and this has become one emerging market the whole world is paying attention to. What is really the advice that you might have for people out there who might be FOMOing and don't have any exposure? I mean, the story is there. I get that. The earnings power is there. It's a long-term story because we are going into a agentic AI world. We need more compute and so on. I get that. But when there is such a big momentum, there will be a time that it gets tested. So do you agree with that take? Do you think that there is more to go?
12: Yes, I think we're in the middle innings of the AI build out. If you look at the data center builds in the United States or as just announced in Korea, the AI investments that are going there, there's certainly room to run with the AI trade. Now, speaking of South Korea specifically, Samsung and SK Hynix, they make up over a third of the entire weight of the index. So we just talked about how the U.S. is becoming concentrated. The South Korean index is concentrated to a much larger degree. So the same sort of logic applies to investors who are looking to invest in Korea as they would in the United States. What other opportunities are there in other countries along the area? Should they be broadening out to a larger emerging markets index and getting exposure to India and China and other countries? It's probably a good opportunity after such a strong run to start the year to kind of look at that and reevaluate your positionings. So diversification is definitely a great way to protect against overly concentrated risks here.

0: Miami, July 5th and July 31st. 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
4: 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For this and more, Parash Jain from HSBC join us after this break. We are back in two.

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12: All right, to welcome back, let's get a quick check on markets are currently trading in Asia, shaping up like this. And it looks a bit, maybe it's the AI fatigue playing out on this wall here. So very small moves coming through. And, you know, Nikkei 225, right at the open, it was about 1% of gains, but that's also coming down. The Kospi now negative territory, edging lower by 0.3%. And Australia is really going nowhere. Another check on oil, and we have been seeing some decline coming through for WTI. And just a 70 and change is where it's going for. So, JP, not a lot of momentum in either direction that we are seeing in Asia this morning.
13: Indeed. In the meantime, Sherry, ships are moving oil and gas through the Strait of Hormuz despite risks

0: And an unsteady peace deal between the United States and Iran. Our travel and transport reporter Monica Petrelli joins us with more on the latest. And I think is looking at how shipping is impacted by a lot of these changes and these uncertainties is always worth tracking. Where are we right now, Monica?
1: Well, obviously, tensions very high. Safety risks very much, very present. However, we are seeing ships still moving. Now, it's not as much as we saw in the week before these retaliatory strikes began, but they are still going. And we can see this happening despite the fact that that evacuation plan from the International Maritime Organization still on pause. But oil and gas producers can be seen loading vessels inside the Gulf, then many of them turning off their GPSs before transiting through the strait, exiting about an estimated 8 billion barrels, excuse me, that would be something, wouldn't it? 8 million barrels of crude oil coming from Qatar as well as the UAE transiting out of the strait over the weekend, joined by two tankers carrying LNG from Qatar. Deliveries scheduled to go to India and Japan. Now, real-time tracking shows cargo and tankers going both in and out of the strait. Now, this special meeting said to occur today in Doha. However, we do not see Iran confirming this. In fact, Iran so far saying no such meeting set to happen. That means tensions, of course, still high. In fact, Qatar advising people there just to stay out of the water in general. Everyone from fishing boats to people on jet skis saying until further notice, stay on land. Now, the IMO still seeking assurances here, trying to get that evacuation plan back on track. But we still see the Iran really doubling down, exerting control over the strait. Most recently, the deputy foreign minister, Kazim Garababadi, saying it opposes any vessels not using those prescribed routes and also rejecting interference, even in the form of help. This time, it said coming from French President Emmanuel Macron, who said apparently said that he was France is trying to help demine the strait. The foreign minister there saying this is a complex and sensitive situation, and he views this as a provocation. He said Iran will be handling it. Now, that's not the only change that we're seeing this week. Of course, oil prices have gone up a slightly bit. But one other thing, Sherry, I just want to note. One big change that we're seeing in terms of shipping, VLCC, those very large crude carriers, we see rates here on that much-watched Middle East to China route dropping. Now, they rose at first after the MOU was signed. They rose, but in the past week, they have dropped from around $514,000 per day to $287,000 per day. It's back to you.
2: Yeah, so that drop up right at the end of the chart are pretty interesting. And on that note, to say right there, Monica, let's bring in Parash Jain. He is the global head of a transport and logistics research at HSBC, joining us in our Hong Kong studio. Parash, it's always great to have you on. Thank you so much for
3: Absolute
2: coming
3: pleasure.
2: In. All right. So the traffic is back. The goal, as I understand it, is to restore to 50% or so of pre-war levels within 30 days. That's ambitious.
3: Yes and no. It depends upon the stickiness of MOU, right? So we have seen that for the first initial few days, because a lot of the oil was already laden on the VLCCs, it was a lot easier. In fact, on one given day, actually, the oil export out of the Gulf region surpassed the pre-COVID level. But what is important to see now is that, yes, the two-way cargo movement has resumed, but for every four ships leaving, only one is entering. And that tells you that probably the priority now is to basically take as much oil out as possible. But the vessels entering means depend still upon the peak production. You still have about 11-12% of oil production being lost, and which means that with the retaliatory effect that we saw a couple of days back on Ever Lovely, it tells you that so far as the mainstream vessels are concerned, it'll be wait and watch. And a lot of those ship owners would be looking at IMO to get a queue.
2: But the expectation is that for tankers, the rates will stay high at elevated levels for some time. And you were talking about several quarters. So it's really the cleanup that we were expecting at the onset of the war. But just give us some color in terms of the movements that we can expect. Let's assume the MOU is sticky enough for ships to could go through in and out, but the rates will stay high because of everything. Insurance premium not really budging at this point in time, and there are a lot of considerations to be making.
3: Yeah, I mean, it's fascinating because the beauty is that freight rate essentially is a function of demand and supply. And while many of us can look at the nominal supply and demand, what essentially drives the freight rate is if you have the cargo, do you have a ship at the right time, right place? So what we are seeing is that when the Strait of Hormuz was shut initially, a lot of the VLCCs eventually made their way to the U.S. You have seen congestion building in the Panama Canal. And now in anticipation of this MOU, a lot of the vessels started to come all the way from the U.S., now waiting at the Gulf of Oman. Right? And that is putting pressure now on the freight rate from those elevated $400,000 per day level. But from the ship owner's perspective, bear it in mind that their effective fixed cost is $30,000, $40,000. So whether the rates are $500,000 or $300,000 or even $100,000, it doesn't change the equation of their appetite to bring as much capacity to the region as possible. Mm-hmm. And what I've seen over the years is that most of us, more often than not, are right in terms of getting the direction, but the intensity, we often get it wrong. So if things open, probably you will see oil coming back to the flow much faster than what most people think. And which means that if the MOU stands or if the Strait of Hormuz opens, you will see that the oil peak production will come sooner and that will keep the freight rates elevated.
2: Very interesting. JP, come in on this.
0: Yeah, Parish, I am curious as to what shippers are saying about the rules and the protocols in this new world order that's happening in this that's been established in the Strait of Hormuz. Because it seems that on one hand, we saw the ceasefire announced, it's safe to go back into the water. Then we saw an exchange of attacks that I'm sure that if you are a ship owner, a ship captain in the Strait of the moment trying to transit out, it's not going to be seen as a very secure situation at the moment. Is perhaps a confusion on the protocol and the new operating directives in the Strait of Hormuz perhaps also adding to uncertainty with regards to how quickly we can restore ships flowing through the Strait of Hormuz at the moment, ultimately impacting oil markets? Because if I'm just imagining putting myself in the shoes of a ship captain right now, seeing this resumption of flurries over the weekend and perhaps saying, nope, I think I'm going to stay anchored and harbored as far away as possible from where the strait actually starts to converge. Talk to us about whether or not this might also be perhaps adding unwanted layers of uncertainty with regards to the resumption of traffic there.
3: Yeah, I mean, as ironical as it sounds, the chaos has been working phenomenally well for the bottom line of shipping lines. We are like, since the COVID, it's now almost 6 years into it. And each of this chaos, whether it's a Strait of Hormuz, whether it was the Red Sea, whether it was Russia, Ukraine, each of them has given a windfall gain to many of those shipping lines. So to your question, yes, certainly the risk appetite varies. So we have seen that the container shipping segment who are battling with otherwise excess capacity and relatively lower value in terms of securing energy supply are the one who are not being in rush to get back as quickly. But so far as the crude oil is concerned, given the importance of oil flow, you are seeing that in the first given opportunity, the ship owners or backed by the states are trying to take an opportunity to come out of the Strait of Hormuz. So yes, there are uncertainty, but it generally works great for the ship owners and shipping lines.
0: Yeah, I mean, I guess it works great for them in terms of the demand and getting things out. But I'm worried about security because, I mean, while people are willing to pay a premium to get these ships out, if I'm a ship captain, I'm probably thinking also, I'm worried about the safety of my crew. I'm worried about getting torpedoed and seeing my container sink to the bottom of the strait at the moment. Again, I guess that's what I'm driving at with my question. I mean, how is security perhaps taking primacy in terms of keeping in terms of some of the headwinds and perhaps what's keeping ship captains from actually trying to traverse? Because at the moment, it seems that while they're saying that the ceasefire is back on, that they're not going to attack each other, it's kind of hard to trust that given we saw reignition, that is, of those attacks over the weekend.
3: No, absolutely. And that's why we are seeing that the mainstream vessels flow has again paused back. And a lot of the large shipping companies coming out open and saying that we probably will not resume this until the situation is back to normal. That's why you are seeing that the vessels leaving the strait are significantly greater than vessels entering into. So everybody is just waiting for a small period of calmness to get out of the Gulf. But bear it in mind, when it comes to the oil tankers, you have a mainstream vessels, but then we also have a sanctioned vessel. We also have a dark fleet. Probably the risk appetite to that extent varies. And that's where you are seeing that few are comfortable coming out despite the persistent risk versus the rest.
1: Paresh, Monica here. You know, as we continue to see Iran exert control over the Strait of Hormuz, one of the questions many people have is, will those tolls that we know that were happening sort of under the table, will those be in the cards here after the 60-day agreement ends, or before, or maybe even after that? Now, the U.S., of course, saying it outright is rejecting that, and I think, you know, the Gulf states likely not having it either. But with all of your deep contacts in the shipping industry, would the shipping industry accept that should it come to pass?
3: I mean, what you are hearing now is that none of them, whether it's a shipping line or the U.S. or the other countries, are in favor of that. But from the cargo perspective, what you need is a certainty, one way or the other. And once that is established, the cargo starts to flow. Because if you talk about a VLCC, it's a 2 million barrel, at $70 or $80, I mean, if there is to be a transit cost for it, in a grand scheme of things, that will be small. But it's more about setting a precedent. Because bear it in mind, you have a Strait of Malacca, which also accounts for a significant amount of volume. So will that see a domino effect? And that's why actually for the global trade, it's very, very important that the sea lane remains free, and everybody is advocating for that.
1: You know, and Paresh, I know you follow all types of transportation, and I want to talk about jet fuel for a minute. We've seen jet fuel really fall pretty far. I'm looking today about $111 per barrel, not too much off of where it was before this whole situation in the Middle East began. We are seeing, and I know you follow the Chinese and the Hong Kong airlines, we're seeing several saying they're going to reduce fuel surcharges. Do you think that this will have an appreciable effect on summer demand in the region?
3: I think so far as summer demand is concerned, probably the decisions would have been made by now. But what you will see is that if jet fuel stays where it is, and bear it in mind, while it has come down by 50%, it is still 40% higher. The jet fuel premium, which used to be $15 and $20, is still now at about $35, $40. So yes, it has come down and it gives you a feel-good factor. But at 100, 120, you will see the strong airlines will get stronger, whereas some of the weaker airlines might be a victim of this. And you are seeing, while Cathay of the world are sticking to their 10% capacity guidance, some of the regional smaller players are pulling capacity out of the system. But all else being equal, jet fuel at 110 versus 200 a couple of months back, the prospects of second half certainly has brightened, not only from the demand perspective, but bear it in mind that while the decline in oil price feeds into your cost right away, the fuel surcharge had a lag effect when it started and will essentially continue to enjoy this elevated fuel surcharges going into the second half when your oil costs start to come down. And therefore, it expands their margin, all else being equal.
1: And I would expect that the dropping prices for jet fuel would then cause air freight rates to go down as well. But how would that affect yields?
3: Yes, I mean, certainly. But as I said, right, for example, Cathay is talking about declining fuel surcharge again in July. But bear it in mind, if I and you have booked the tickets for July and August a month back or a year or 2 months back, we have already paid the peak surcharges. So while Cathay's fuel bill in July and August will come down, but probably the 50% of the tickets that has already been booked in the last 2 months will continue to enjoy elevated yield. So yes, yield will come down, but yield will come down at a slower pace than the fuel decline, and therefore expand margins.
2: And with this MOU or supposed peace that we're working with, the Middle Eastern airlines will be coming back to capacity operation, how slow or fast can that be? And what does that do to other airlines who have been somewhat benefiting from the emptiness that they've left?
3: No, absolutely. And reality will be somewhere in between. So if the MOU stands, the talks that they will return back to pre-war level as early as fourth quarter. In my view, it could be sooner than that. Because what Middle Eastern carriers have been saying or will likely do is that they will absorb all the fuel shock to keep the prices competitive, to be closer to the pre-war level. And that will fuel a lot of the leisure travel or price-sensitive customers. We have already seen the capacity at 75% to 90%. So, yes, traffic in and out of Middle East tourism has come down. Mm. But so far as transit is concerned, it is coming back at quite a furious pace.
2: All right.
3: And correct. That will put a pressure on the yield, whether it's a regional airlines.
2: Right.
3: But reality will be somewhere in between. You won't go back to pre-war, but it will be not as high as it is yesterday.
2: All right. Parash, thank you so much for coming in this morning. Everything is shipping on with Parash Jain from HSBC. And, of course, our thanks to Monica Petrelli for joining the conversation as well. Squawk is coming right back after this.
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0: Welcome back to Squawk Box Asia. It's another big week for Hong Kong IPOs. And today, we're looking at the world's largest caviar producer by sales. Kaluga Queen, set to debut at 9:30 a.m. Singapore, Hong Kong time. And ahead of that, our China reporter Elaine Yu sat down with the company's chairman, Bin Wang, to discuss growth opportunities amid slowing domestic consumption. Here's a slice of that exclusive conversation.
8: I think the first point is that China's consumer spending power continues to grow. Second, China's food culture is incredibly rich and diverse. It has proven highly receptive to premium imported ingredients. Take wine, champagne, oysters, and salmon as examples. None of these were widely consumed in China in the past. But today, China has become one of the world's largest markets for many of these products. I believe caviar will follow a similar trajectory. Although the market is still in its early stages, continued promotion and consumer education will lead to more and more people embracing caviar as an ingredient. For example, we partnered with renowned Chinese restaurant Dadong to create Peking duck served with caviar. 10 years ago, there was virtually no demand for this dish. But in the last year alone, more than 60 tons of caviar were consumed in the Chinese market through this concept. This shows that if we continue introducing customers to caviar and encouraging them to try it, the domestic market has tremendous growth potential. At the same time, we're also experimenting with new retail concepts by opening more branded experience stores. We believe younger customers recognize that caviar is a premium product, but they don't necessarily feel closely connected to it. That's why we've developed products such as caviar ice cream and caviar chocolates, giving younger customers an easier and approachable way to experience caviar for the first time. Once they try these products and discover that they enjoy the flavor, we believe they'll gradually become interested in caviar itself. Our goal is to attract a younger generation of consumers.
9: Yeah, so you mentioned young people getting more interested in this. Where do you see the biggest growth opportunities then?
8: I think there are two major markets. The first is the overseas market, where consumers already have a well-established appreciation of caviar. Traditionally, caviar could only be enjoyed in Michelin-starred restaurants, where people would dress formally in suits and ties. But over the last few years, we've seen a change dramatically. In the US, for example, caviar, paired with hot dogs, ice cream, and other casual foods, has become hugely popular among young consumers. That's creating an entirely new, younger customer base. Even in these more mature markets, caviar is becoming younger and more mainstream, with growing appeal among the younger generation. In China, we've seen a similar trend beginning to emerge. Many young people have returned from studying or working overseas, while others have been introduced to caviar through films, literature, and historical references. They know caviar is considered a premium product, but they haven't yet developed a personal connection with it. Our job is to build that connection.
9: Do you think that this is a kind of affordable luxury that people might want, even in these sort of economically sometimes challenging times?
8: I think it's true that different markets face different economic challenges, and consumer spending can certainly be affected. But premium food products like caviar have some unique characteristics. First, caviar isn't an everyday staple. Supply is inherently limited, and people typically enjoy it on special occasions, whether it's a celebration, a gathering with friends, or a holiday. Even when consumers are feeling some economic pressure, they're often still willing to spend on those meaningful occasions.
0: Just a quick check now off an update that is on dollar-yen, which has now officially breached 162 to the greenback, and with aplomb now at 162 spot 21, with weakness prompting concerns and questions as to whether or not we might see possible action from policymakers regarding the Japanese yen, which is now at its weakest levels in over four decades at the moment. 162 spot 20, the Japanese yen now above 162 against the greenback. We'll be back with more when Squawk Box returns.
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2: All right, so no rebound for the KOSPI in South Korea. 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And 162.17 is where it stands. Does it invite to some kind of action from the authorities? 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
18: 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Those videos claiming to instantly get rid of bags under your eyes. Annette Figueroa is here to tell us why she says this one is for real.
19: 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And not only does it work on the bags, it works on the appearance of crow's feet, fine lines, and wrinkles.
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0: It's 9 a.m. sharp here in Singapore, where the markets in the city state just opening and trying to find its footing in the first few seconds of trade. 5,209 is where the Straits Times Index sits right now. And you're watching Squawk Box Asia. I'm JP Yong here at the Singapore Exchange.
2: And I'm Shara Kang in Hong Kong. Let's get to your headlines of this hour. Asian markets are seeing mixed fortunes in early trade. The KOSPI is still under pressure, but the Nikkei 225 is higher but struggling for direction. The yen, by the way, folks, we've got the yen breaching below that 162 handle against the greenback. Now a new 40-year low.
0: And all eyes will be on the possible meeting later today in Doha, Qatar, between the United States and Iran. The international community will be hoping for a breakthrough that ensures the Strait of Hormuz will remain open on a consistent basis.
1: And you're looking at the live pictures of the Hong Kong Exchange with more IPOs set to join the market. We'll hear from one of the debutantes, the world's number one caviar maker, Kaluga, later this hour.

0: But we'll kick things off with a quick look at where oil markets are going. Both crude futures continuing their downtrend amidst what's been a rather uncertain but easing, generally easing atmosphere for WTI, which is now just above $70 a barrel, but down about 0.9% intraday. Brent crude also down by about 1%, easing to about $72.40 a barrel. But let's start off with the big markets, Japan and South Korea having been open for an hour, alongside that of the Australian ASX 200. And we're seeing that the KOSPI is the leading laggard in today's session, down by about 1.25%, and a bit sluggish, that is, out in Seoul, it seems, for equities listed in South Korea. Meanwhile, the Nikkei 225 up by about 0.1%. We're seeing them give back some of those early gains today, and perhaps taking note of the recent weakness of the yen, which has officially reached 162 against the U.S. dollar. The ASX 200, though, staying flat to the upside at 8,826. And, of course, Singapore, Malaysia, and Taiwan all having just joined the trading day. We did note that the Singapore Exchange, or the STI, was trying to find its footing, and it seems that it's started to set its foot back, or take a step back, down by about a third of 8% so far. Not the same story for the Bursa Malaysia in Kuala Lumpur, which is holding on to meager gains of about a fifth of a percent, and the Taiwanese TAIEX. In contrast to the KOSPI earlier on today, it seems the tech-heavy TAIEX has decided to roar, jumping 2.5% so far in the first 3 minutes of trading out of Taipei. And speaking of Taiwan, local offices of Supermicro were raided by authorities on Monday as part of a chip smuggling investigation. The China Connection anchor Emily Tan has more on the story. Good morning, Emily, and definitely a busy day and a very important story to try to get more details on. What do we know?
1: JP, thank you very much for that. And I'm taking note of the gains in the Taiwan market. And that's to do with index heavyweight TSMC. Of course, we've been tracking the U.S. and the export controls and managing to keep the advanced chips out of the Chinese market and many of those made by TSMC. And wow, look at that. 3.5% to the upside, just minutes in, 2,455 last traded. Now, as far as Supermicro is concerned, shares in the United States got damaged quite significantly, down about 8% as offices were raided by Taiwan authorities. This is according to reports. Investigations into alleged smuggling of NVIDIA chips to China via Japan through the Supermicro servers. Now, residents of six individuals and three affiliated companies were searched, and the raid marks the expansion of Taiwan's public enforcement against AI chip diversion. Now, the U.S. restricts exports of advanced AI chips to China over concerns that the hardware is being accessed and used by Chinese military. But Taiwan does not classify such exports as illegal or a crime. Authorities can warn that there is potential of violating U.S. rules. But having said that, recently we've been reporting that Taiwan is looking to tighten those rules and making such exports a crime. So this marks the most visible in terms of export control actions and a significant escalation in Taiwan enforcement of chip export controls to China. Let's pull up some of the chip plays in the Taiwan market. Let's see how it's reacting and really unfazed by this latest development over at Supermicro. MediaTek shares are bouncing higher by 5%, a similar gain for Delta Electronics, and ASE, Advanced Semiconductor Technology, up 5.5%. So the Taiwan chip market looking very sturdy today, and that is helping to support the broader Taiwan market and the TAIEX today. Back to you guys for now.
2: Thank you very much, Emily, for that. Now, over in China, we are on Data Watch, and actually, before we get to the data preview, in all this, I do want to mark what's going on with the yellow metal. So gold falling and falling below the key mark of $4,000, so $39.79. So, a lot of bifurcation in calls that we've been getting from some of our guests because, some were holding on to this idea of gold really working as a diversifier and it's just taking some breather so far this year. But, the other camp was saying that it actually had a good run and it is going to be under pressure. Well, for now, this morning, it is under pressure. Perhaps it's really the hawkish dollar repricing that we see, the DXY staying above that $100 mark for some time now. So there we go. A spot gold falling under $4,000 mark. And then let's move over to China. So we are on a data watch this morning. It's going to be a busy hour. Official manufacturing and services PMI for the month of June is set to drop at 9:30 sharp. Economists are expecting factory activity to have returned to growth at 50.1 versus the 50 that we saw back in May. Remember that 50-point level is what separates growth from contraction. China's export surge has been a key driver for economic growth despite shocks from the Iran war, while domestic consumption remains a headwind. China and Hong Kong markets will come online in just a few minutes. Ahead of that, let's take a look at the futures, the FTSE China futures, indicating some softness. And really, we're getting no indication from the Hang Seng futures. It's a quiet morning that we are expecting in this region. Now, on that note, let's bring in Julia Wang. She's the CIO of North Asia at Nomura International Wealth Management. This summer feels very jittery in markets. So where do you think we're going in all this? Because I know that there are some big question marks, although the Strait of Hormuz is seeing some traffic. Yeah. In the big picture, we've got the Kevin Warsh. We've got lots of question marks over what's going on with AI trades, because it's just had such a huge momentum in all this. Yeah. Where do you think we're going for the rest of the summer?
3: Yeah, sure. So good morning. Thanks for having me. So yeah, I think that we're probably going to chop around here for a little bit, you know, for the exact reason that you mentioned. Tech, which has been the leadership of the market, has had a really good run in the second quarter. And I think that some of that exceptional earning growth driven re-rating, that's kind of done for now. We're still positive on it, but we have to wait for the next quarter of earning growth to come through to drive that further rewriting. So I think that's on hold. And I think we're seeing some healthy rotation into the unloved sector of the market, particularly in the US, in Europe, and also in Asia as well. So that suggests that I think investors are still generally constructive on markets, but they also are using this opportunity maybe to cover some of the underweights that they've had previously. Our broad thesis is that the bull market still holds, which means that, you know, once we get through some of these challenges, questions that we're facing at the moment, big one, of course, is, you know, Iran, U.S., Strait of Hormuz, we think the ceasefire will hold. Second big question is Kevin Warsh, the new Fed, are they really as hawkish as the market think? We don't think so, but we think it takes data. Data will have to speak, and then the Fed will, you know, maybe the market will then adjust. So I don't think the Fed would necessarily do that much forward guidance this time around. So the market really have to read the data. That takes time as well. But by, I think, end of July or August, we should be getting a better sense. You know, look at oil prices. It's down to $70. People will start to read that and extrapolate into inflation reading. So I think that challenge is probably will also fade into the rearview mirror later in the summer. And then that should open up, I think, a more healthy and risk-on backdrop overall for the market. So it probably takes some time for us to work through, I think, these challenges.
2: You said in the beginning of your answer, I think you said broadening out. I think people are looking for areas of the markets that didn't run so hard in this scary looking vertical charts like memory stocks and so on. Is that tactical? Do you think after doing that for a while that people will come back to areas of the markets that sit at the front and center of AI story? I ask you that because we had a guest on this morning talking about unloved markets such as India and China. Maybe China is more of a closer story to AI in all this, but I just want to know how tactical this broadening out behavior is.
3: So at the moment, it feels more tactical than structural, because we know if you look at China, Hong Kong market, the sectors that's been rallying last few days are those which are very underweight. So people are very underweight and probably heavy short positions as well. And I think that you have that is in some sense also dependent on the policy step. In late in July when we have the Politburo meeting, are they going to catch up on fiscal policy? That, I think, is what determines if the China story dislocation is long-lasting or is it going to be very temporary. For the rest of the market, I think it depends on if the Kevin Warsh hawkish Fed story, if that really will be durable, or is it just going to be an are we going to look back and say that was an overreaction? Actually, rates aren't going to rise. They're going to stay put. And actually, you know, probably we can still look at around 3.5% as a long-term neutral rate, which is, you know, still not low, but it's, I think it's doable. So if that happens, I think it will be a very important signal for the rest of the market to kind of catch up. So I think it's hard to say at this moment. Our view is because we need to see what comes out of the Fed side. But our view, our belief is that this hawkish narrative is an overreaction. That narrative will fade and the rest of the market will catch up. So we are positioning for a broadening out of the market in some of the key sectors like industrials and financials, et cetera, and looking at long-term tailwinds that could drive some of the outperformance in the coming quarters.
2: I was just talking about how gold spot price actually fell below $4,000. What do you use as a diversifier if you had to? I mean, the safe havens that we usually talk about at like the yen, gold, treasuries, I mean, they're not working. Yeah. So what's going on? Why do you think is that's happening? And what do you use as a, something that could actually somewhat support your portfolio?
3: So I'm going to be a little contrarian. Okay. I would say that actually use part of the equity markets that are undervalued as a hedge for the part of the portfolio that's done really well. Because I think this equity market has huge dispersion and the sector performance leaves a lot of room for investors to position. So a lot of the long-term themes that we looked at, you know, we talked about industrial last time, a lot of that still, I think, is yet to play out. And we're looking at the energy transition. We're looking at batteries recently. A lot of that, I think, is not yet in the price. So these are things I think investors can rotate to diversify away from things that have been winning for the last few sessions, the last few quarters. And I think that it is broadly still, you know, maybe it sounds weird to use equity to hedge equity, but I think, you know, the dispersion in the market allows us to do that. Whereas, you know, our view on gold is that it is going to be somewhat of a range-bound market for here, because I can think about two scenarios. One where the rates worry fade, but then tech continues to reestablish its leadership. And the other scenario where the rates worry actually comes true, and the equity market itself, gold doesn't do well in either of those two scenarios. So I think that, you know, unfortunately, it is not in the spotlight at the moment because we're debating whether this is inflationary or is a true productivity breakthrough. So I think that's going to be the story of for some time. And, you know, until investors focus on the fiscal policy, the long-term sustainability of all of these fiscal stimulus, and then that focus will turn back to gold. It might take a while. So, you know, we think for now, you use the rotation opportunity in equity market, use the broadening out to balance your portfolio.
2: All right. JP?
0: Yeah, Julia, let's talk about the other thing, the momentous thing that happened today. And, of course, Sherry also alluded to brought up the yen. And, of course, everybody noticed the fact that it finally crossed 162 against the U.S. dollar and brings up questions about possible intervention in the currency. What does this mean for the markets at the moment? And is it and should we perhaps be pricing in or be worried about a possible intervention and any of the repercussions around intervention, given the fact that it's 162 and also given the fact that we've called possible intervention at 155, 160, 162. At some point, is perhaps the prospect of intervention or the risk of intervention, if you can call it that, something we should probably be taking into account? Because the regardless of all the warnings, there hasn't been much that seems to have been done to try and arrest the depreciation of the Japanese currency.
3: Yeah, so there's a lot to unpack here, but I think, you know, look, in theory, intervention shouldn't be dependent on a certain level. It depends on the nature of the currency move. The nature of dollar yen, last couple of sessions, you could argue largely is a function of a strong dollar. So I think that, you know, that is one that may one argument that may suggest that, you know, we don't get intervention. My personal belief is that probably we will, because this is a cycle high. It's a new cycle high. It probably is a sensitive level. It will reignite some of the anxiety around currency weakness domestically. So I do think that, you know, if they do intervention, it wouldn't be a surprise to me. Your question, your observation is spot on, though, which is, you know, for an investor who are looking beyond the one-day horizon, the two-day horizon, does it really matter? I don't think it matters that much because, you know, look, the interest rate differential is just very large. The real rate differential is large, isn't about to shrink regardless of whether the Fed hikes or hold. And this is still a very rife environment for currency carry trade. So all of that still suggests, I think, a weak bias for the yen. So I think today, you know, if the markets will be on watch for intervention, which probably lends a bit of a short-term risk off or cautious sentiment all over equities. But I think that, you know, once we go over this period episode, I still think that I don't think it will be a material factor that derail kind of the market.
0: Yeah, but and if we do see some intervention that might bring the yen down, that brings some much-needed strength to the yen or much longed-for strength to the yen, could that lead to a partial unwinding of that carry trade? And can this be done in an orderly fashion if it does come to pass? What are your thoughts on that particular risk scenario there, Julie, if I can call it a risk scenario?
3: Yeah, I think that we had one or two episodes of that in this cycle already. The bigger one was of course 2024. That was very unanticipated, and I think the market took 2-3 days to really digest a lot of the unwinding of leverage. Since then, I think generally everybody is more aware of this as a risk. So I think that, if we see last time before they hiked interest rate, there was a 1 or 2 days of unwinding of carry trade as well. That was quite orderly. It was not particularly disruptive. I think that this one, because the climb up to this new cycle high level has been very keenly watched for the last week already. The finance minister was talking about it last week, warning the market. So I think this is well anticipated if it comes by traders, even if not, you know, by all economists. So I think the disruption will probably be quite small, and it wouldn't be an overall a big derailment of market sentiment for a durable period of time.
0: Yeah, and Julia, since you did mention, I'm just looking at some of the notes you sent us, actually. A lot seems to be hinging also. Perhaps the thing to watch out for is the Politburo meeting in July and whether or not there will be fiscal support mm-hmm. coming in. Can you lay out possible scenarios as to what decision or a lack of decision from the Politburo might mean for the markets, especially greater Chinese markets and an economy that's looking for some form of a spark to keep it from slowing down even further?
3: Yeah, I think it will be a very interesting decision to watch because, what actually has happened so far this year is because the export sector has surprised a lot on the upside. Policymakers are quite pleased with it. And I think as a result, they've actually taken back some of the fiscal stimulus, be it from the consumer trading subsidies or from EV car subsidies, or even from domestic investment, the fiscal policy as well. So they've taken back on the fiscal stimulus, which actually resulted in a slowdown of the domestic part of the economy, as we can see in the May, April and the May activity data. So, does that put the overall GDP targets in danger? No, it does not, because the export sector does really well and probably will continue to do well as the Iran war kind of draws to a close, which then presents an interesting question for policymakers in July. Do they actively try to rebalance this towards domestic, or do they just let it run? I think if they decide that actually doesn't, they don't need to focus too much on domestic part of the economy, then we can probably expect this AI, semi-industrial-led outperformance in Greater China to continue at the expense of the more consumer-oriented part of the economy. But, I think there's an argument to be made. Look, you give all this fiscal quota, and not much of it has been used in the first 6 months of the year. Maybe you should use up the quota. And if they deploy more of that, maybe we can see a more balanced performance. I think that would be an interesting. That's why, for that reason, the July Politburo meeting may be an interesting one to watch.
0: And in terms of broadening plays, and we only have about a minute left here, Julia, but quickly, is there one sector that investors should be looking at when they're considering any tactics or strategies towards broadening out their portfolios in the second half?
3: Yeah, so Sherry knows this. We've been talking about industrial for some time. We really like the interplay of defense, AI data center, the insatiable need of AI for power on the grid, off the grid. On the grid means infrastructure, electricity equipment. Off the grid means batteries. And of course, there's an angle of reshoring that applies to U.S. and European names as well. So we like industrials globally as a theme, but I think in Asia, there's a lot to play for in Korea, in Japan, in China. Each economy has its own kind of industrial competitiveness angle that investor can really utilize that. And they hasn't really performed that well compared with AI. So it's a good portfolio diversification as we think about second half.
0: So perhaps a comeback in the second half of the industrial sector across broader Asia in the cards and something to consider for investors looking for new opportunities. Julia Wang from Nomura International Wealth Management, thank you so much. Always a pleasure to have you join us here at Squawk Box Asia. We're back in about 2 minutes, but don't go away. More analysis and more news to get through on a busy Tuesday morning.
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1: All right, so let's get a quick check on crypto space. If Bitcoin hovering around that $60,000 level and not really being able to stay above it, but I know that it did earlier this morning, but it is up, coming back up for the last 24 hours, and Ether staying below that $1,600 mark there. Now, to crypto-related stocks, so we've got Michael Saylor's Bitcoin Treasury Company Strategy launching a new Bitcoin monetization program, which allows the company to sell Bitcoin to fund its operations. This is part of a 5-point framework, which is designed to enhance liquidity and preserve long-term Bitcoin exposure. Shares did pop by nearly 13% overnight. And let's take a look at what markets in Asia are doing this morning. So a pretty quiet session, I must point out, with the exception of TAIEX over in Taiwan. So TAIEX is higher by 2.9%. And I said relatively quiet just because the KOSPI is down 0.5%, and the Nikkei 225 is higher, but just about 0.67%. So I think each market is digesting different stories out there. And of course, the Nikkei 225 is higher on the back of the weakness in the yen that we are seeing. 162 has been breached, folks. And for South Korea, it's really the chip sector really trying to decide the direction for this morning. And in fact, for this week, because it has been a pretty volatile session for, well, some time for the memory names. Hong Kong and China market open.
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12: Hi, Gator, and I'm here for it. 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Just peel, stick, and watch as Alien grips and grabs to pull me up with this lift. Don't try this at home. Come on, stick with me here. Look at all the things Alien tape can stick to. Brick, pavers,

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It's a different kind of live shot to mark the market open here in Hong Kong and China. Welcome. You're watching Squawk Box Asia, and you're looking at live pictures of the Gong Show at the Hong Kong Exchange. And you've got four gongs on the stage. That means four new companies listing today and one transfer to the main board. So let's mark them for you. Caviar is on the menu for the first IPO we're marking today. Kaluga Queen, China's largest caviar producer, is aiming to raise around $141 million from this listing. Shares are higher by 38%. And don't miss a slice of our colleague Elaine Yu's conversation with the chairman, Bin Wen, a little later this hour. And up next, True Health Medical is a surgical robotics company. It plans to use the IPO proceeds for R&D and commercialization of its robotics products. And that stock is surging higher, 167% of an upside right out of the gate. And we've got another pharma company today, Jiangxi Bio, manufacturing drugs like snake anti-venom. Its debut is looking like this. So compared to the other two that I was just going through,

0: 28% of decline coming through, so quite a bit of a sluggishness there. And the last debut of today, so there is definitely a robotics theme for sure. Zhejiang Li-Fuel Drive, it is a robotics component manufacturer, and the company is hoping to use the proceeds to scale overseas expansion. The stock is up 7.5%. Let's move on to the broader Hong Kong markets. We've got the Hang Seng Index. Well, we didn't really see much of an indication in terms of the futures action. And yes, so pretty quiet for the benchmark there, but the technology names are outperforming, higher by 1.7% for the Hang Seng Tech Index. On that note, let's pivot to take a look at some individual names, the heavyweights in the Hang Seng Index, and we are rolling out the boards and a Tencent popping nicely higher by more than 2%. Let's go to China. The mainland markets are coming online at the same time, of course, and in terms of the futures, we didn't really see a positive indication, and there we go. So very quiet to kick off over here as well. And the 679 is what we see for the CNY, the onshore yuan at the moment, JP.
1: Yes, indeed. And China's official manufacturing and services PMI for the month of June just out. I'll leave it to our China reporter, Elaine Yu, who joins us now to break that data. Elaine, what do the numbers say?
2: Hey, JP. So for the month of June, the PMI is coming in at 50.3. So that is in expansion territory and was better than the forecast of 50.1 and also better than the previous month of the break-even point at 50.0. And tomorrow we're expecting the private survey, the rating doc PMI that is more focused on export-oriented firms. And the forecast for that, as per usual, is a bit higher at 51.6. So according to that forecast, that seems to be slowing a bit from the previous month's 51.8. But these numbers continue to paint a picture of China's two-speed economy, which UBP said is led by manufacturing and supported by exports. And on the note of China's resilient exports and its oversupply, Europe has been contending with what it has called a China shock, with a full day of talks in Brussels overnight as well between the EU Trade Commissioner and the Chinese Commerce Minister. They have agreed to deliver progress on trade imbalances by October or face fresh tariffs. But it is interesting to see what appears to be a concession from Beijing to establish a joint mechanism to track import surges using the same data set. And if imports hit a, quote, red zone, then they'll go to political level talk. So we do see trade frictions flaring up a bit more on the China-EU front, but it does look like that there are mechanisms in place to at least try to deliver some fixes or at least some progress on the imbalance issue. JP?
1: But nevertheless, all this data, Elaine, might be pointing to China reasserting its stance as a trade heavyweight in the global stage. Of course, Elaine, do stay with us because Zhiwei Chang, who's president and chief economist of Pinpoint Asset Management, joins us now to make sense of this data. Joey, it's good to see you. The numbers seem to be reflecting at least a modest upside surprise. It's modest, but better than expected nevertheless. What did you make of the numbers and what it actually tells us about the health of the Chinese economy right now?
3: Yeah, I would say, you know, the PMI number is broadly in line with market expectation, right? So it's just around the 50. I wouldn't say, I wouldn't read too much into it. It's like, you know, 0.1 above the consensus or below the consensus. I think the bottom line is that the supply side of the economy is doing okay. The manufacturing side of the economy is doing quite well. Because of the very strong export market, which is not really that surprising, right? So we've seen, you know, all kinds of products, car manufacturers performing very well, and all kinds of alternative energy manufacturers, commodity-related exporters. There are, you know, a wide range of products that enjoy the expansion of the overseas market. I think the market now is very focusing on the sort of the divergence of supply and demand, and whether the demand side of the economy, say consumption, can stabilize and in the second half show some positive momentum.
1: And I wonder what this actually means for economic policy from members of the Politburo and policymakers in China moving forward, because with the strong export numbers and perhaps a resurgence in industrial activity in China, it might cause them to go back to that old part of the playbook that many were arguing they needed to start diversifying away from. And they also tacitly said they might need to rebalance. Do you think that this could actually mean that any efforts to rebalancing towards being more domestically driven might be put on the back burner because of how strong these numbers were?
3: Yes, I think the government is aware of the necessity of rebalancing, right? But it's tough. You know, it's such a big economy, and it's going through this correction in the property market, which has been going on for quite a while. And it's hard to deal with such a big negative shock in a short period of time. At the same time, the exporters, you know, because they are so competitive, they just continue to surprise on the upside. I have to say, in the past few years, you know, economists like myself worried about, you know, how long this export boom can continue. But it just, you know, just keep carrying on. And I think in the second half, the export growth likely will remain pretty strong, probably double-digit growth year on year. That gives the government room for, you know, further maneuver on policy front. And at the same time, this you know, trade friction, this pressure from Europe, I don't think is strong enough to push the Chinese government to change policy in a very significant way. I think it's going to be a slow process.
1: Yeah, and I think all of this depends also on how this surprising robustness of Chinese exports. And my question, though, Zhiwei, is do you think that this rebound and this resurgence in Chinese exports is structural or cyclical? I think it's important to note, to make that differentiation, because it will also determine as to whether or not you can rely on this as a long-term economic driver, or whether or not it's something you'll have to pivot away from once the euphoria sort of starts to come down. Do you think it's more structural or cyclical in that sense then, Zhiwei?
3: Yeah, that's an excellent question. I mean, I think there's, you know, kind of a debate among the economists. I think the mainstream view is that this is not structural. At some point of time, you have to rely on domestic economy and exports. Given, you know, the size of China's economy, you just cannot rely on exports forever, right? But having said that, nowadays I think the debate is that it's not sustainable, but it hasn't been going on for, you know, 3-4 years by now, and continue to beat expectation. And at the same time, we've seen the demand from, so many countries, including emerging markets like Latin America, even Africa, the demand for Chinese exports continue to be very strong. So, you know, it's hard to draw a line and say this is cyclical, it's going to be over within 3 months. I think it will carry another 6 months, very likely. Beyond the 6 months, hard to tell.
2: Yeah, and back to the two-speed economy and weak consumption, we see policymakers more focused in recent months or even the past year on services rather than just stimulating, you know, people buying goods. So right. Do you see that as a way for China to effectively solve the consumption weakness?
3: I think it helps. I think it helps on the margin, right? So nowadays you see, say, tourist sector for and sports-related sectors doing very well in China. But they are too small. I mean, the growth is very strong, but the base is not very high, right? So you don't get, you know, a big force that help you to move the GDP that much. I think in the longer term, you really need to have this property sector stabilize, and then people's wealth effect turn positive, and then people feel more comfortable to consume. I think that will take time, but that's probably the solution.
2: Yeah, and just to understand what's going on in the policymakers' heads, I mean, China is on track to meet its target this year still, which they have lowered to a range of 4.5% to 5%. So does that mean that they don't feel as much urgency, even though, as you have said, that they do recognize that the structural imbalance and domestic weakness is something that they need to address?
3: I think they also recognize probably the potential growth in China is slowing down, and they focus more on the quality rather than the speed. So they don't want to, run another big fiscal stimulus and then create more bad loans for the banks down the road. Instead, they, you know, 4.5 is pretty good for such a large economy. At the same time, they focus more on particular sectors like technology, like robotics, like this kind of sector that can generate very long-term growth. I think that's the right strategy. I think also first quarter they delivered 5%, which is way above the consensus forecast. So they have their room in the second half to tolerate a bit of slowdown.
2: And you also mentioned earlier that China cannot really rely on strong exports for a while, right? As we see, and as I was talking about the trade frictions between China and the EU as well. And I was at the summer Davos last week in Dalian, where Premier Li Qiang sort of pushed back against the narrative of a China shock, saying that it should be China opportunity, saying that, you know, it is an opportunity for the world. But we do see, you know, Europe really setting a deadline now by October to deliver some progress on the imbalance issue. So what do you make of, you know, what the two sides have agreed on?
3: Yeah, so it's tough. I think this challenge for Europe is real, right? So we've seen headlines like automakers in Europe closing their factories. So there's a real pain on the ground that that put pressure on the leaders there, as well as on China, to make some adjustment. So what will likely to happen is Chinese manufacturers probably, instead of exports, they probably make more investment in EU and probably build some factories, joint ventures, so that creates some jobs there. So that's probably one way to mitigate the pain. But I think, you know, this is structural. I think the trade friction between Europe and China, I can see in the next few years it will just get worse. But I don't think it will become like a trade war like between China and the U.S. Because after all, European manufacturers like car makers, they have pretty big market share in China as well. So they benefit from China's growth.
2: So no quick fixes, but you don't see tensions sort of escalating too much as well, because maybe unlike the U.S., a lot of European companies still need that China market. So maybe they're a bit worried about, sky-high tariffs or something.
3: Yeah, that's right. That's right. Also, at the same time, I think if you look at the exchange rate, euro versus Chinese renminbi actually appreciated quite a lot this year. So there's some adjustment on that front, but probably not going to happen, you know, within 3 months, that as the German leader argued, 30% sort of a valuation adjustment. That's not going to happen in short term. But over the long term, if you take like 2-3 years, that's probably, you know, more than 10% appreciation. That's helpful.
0: You were touching on the export strength and you were touching on a services angle with Elaine. And I want to marry the two, because I feel like China has made some moves to sort of meaningfully get further into producer services. We're not just talking about like coffee shops, but like more patents and software and maybe a little bit of finance. And I found it very interesting, more financial heavyweights from the U.S. delegation were actually in Beijing on the sidelines of the leader summit. Do you read that as a significant pivot, perhaps Beijing wanting to sort of evolve, like further nurture its export strength, but give it a different life for further growth?
3: I think so. I think that, but you know, again, this is such a large economy, right? So if you want to change the direction of such a big ship, it takes time. And I think they already made pretty good progress in terms of, if you look at, say, tourism sector compared to 5 years ago, I think it's quite amazing improvement there. And if you just look at consumption growth in China by itself, the growth is actually very fast. If you look at the share in the economy, it's not going up that fast. But you know, just by itself, it's actually doing quite okay on an annualized basis. But I think maybe on the property sector front, because you know, that's, I think, really hurting the consumers' sort of a net worth, right? So the negative wealth effect there, maybe the government can do something to stabilize, say, the tier one city first, and then we can maybe see some momentum consumption.
0: You know, sitting in my inbox, a lot of optimistic calls or whispers or wishful thinking, perhaps, that something will be announced in the second half to solve this problem of a slowing consumption. Are you in that camp? Do you see some meaningful fiscal support coming through in the second half?
3: Yeah, tough to call. I think the market focus on July. There's a Politburo meeting that, you know, the Q2 GDP will come out. I think they will do something, but whether, you know, how meaningful it will be, that's hard to tell. I also think at this moment, you know, there's also some of the attention from the government side is probably on the geopolitical front rather than on the economy. Because the economy, you know, one would argue it's still okay. It's not, you know, collapsing or anything like that, right? So there's some good news on that front. Whereas the geopolitical front, I think in the past maybe one and a half years, that has been the focus for investors as well as political leaders. And on that front, I think, you know, that's probably a lot of attention from the government that's, you know, already paid to that front. Yeah.
0: 6.8 is where we, well, 6.79 is where we see the yuan at the moment. At the start of this year, it really picked up the conversation around gradual appreciation of the yuan and the renminbi. What do you think the impulse is there now for authorities in China watching the currency markets? Was there some takeaway from the Trump-Xi summit that moved the currency as well and sort of put a pause on that?
3: Yeah, it has been appreciating so far this year. And I would say surprisingly strong in the first half of the year, even at the time when dollar getting strong, right? So renminbi didn't depreciate. A lot of other currency depreciated. Asia currency.
0: The correlation with the one.
3: That's
0: and
3: right.
0: The yen.
3: That's right. I mean, it's really worked almost like an anchor for emerging market currencies in the first half of the year. So in that sense, I think the policy intention is pretty clear. The government wants a strong currency, and at the same time, you know,
0: does it keep going higher?
3: I think so.
0: Do
3: I think
0: you
3: the
0: have
3: second
0: a level
3: half.
0: In mind?
3: I think, well, depends on the dollar. I say, you know, nowadays the dollar is getting so strong, so I'm getting a little bit uncertain compared to first half of the year. But I think against the basket, second half of the year, appreciate about, say, 2-3% easily, and even a little bit more. I think it's probably going to be, in a strong dollar environment, probably appreciate against other currencies like euro, you know, these kind of currencies, probably the appreciation will be faster.
0: Mm. All right. Jiwei, thank you so much for coming in. Great
3: thank
0: conversation
3: you.
0: On everything China. Jiwei Zhang from Pinpoint Asset Management. And of course, my thanks to Elaine for joining the conversation as well. As we tail into a break here, we will leave you with a look at Hang Seng's top gainers and losers in early trade. Squawk is coming right back after this.

0: Buying and selling a home can be really hard these days. 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
6: 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And not only does it work on the bags, it works on the appearance of crow's feet, fine lines, and wrinkles.
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9: Welcome back to Squawk Box Asia. Take a look at shares of the world's largest caviar producer by sales, Kaluga Queen, on day one of trading in Hong Kong. Bring out your champagne. It's up 39%. The company's chairman, Bin Wang, sat down with our colleague Elaine Yu, who asked him about the impact of a slowing consumption in its growth outlook. This is what he had to say.
10: I think it's true that different markets face different economic challenges, and consumer spending can certainly be affected. But premium food products like caviar have some unique characteristics. First, caviar isn't an everyday staple. Supply is inherently limited, and people typically enjoy it on special occasions, whether it's a celebration, a gathering with friends, or a holiday. Even when consumers are feeling some economic pressure, they're often still willing to spend on those meaningful occasions.
11: That was Kaluga Queen Chairman Bin Wang speaking to our colleague Elaine Yu as the caviar producer debuts in Hong Kong. Quick break, back in 2 minutes.
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11: Final check now of how Asian markets are faring this Tuesday morning. And it's a bit split, but to the upside, that is, for many of these major indices. The Nikkei 225 holding on to gains about 0.7%. But contrasting fortunes, that is, for the tech-heavy KOSPI and the TAIEX. And while it's a bit more subdued for some of the equities in Seoul, take a look at the TAIEX now jumping 3% higher today's session. Also a bit of a divergence between mainland and Hong Kong markets. While the Hang Seng is stuck in the red by about 0.7%, the Shenzhen Composite has moved up in a similar magnitude, trading 0.7% higher in today's session. Meanwhile, the ASX 200 in Australia up by just about 0.1%, and the Straits Times Index here in Singapore opening 0.3% lower. And of course, we also want to check in on how dollar-yen is doing because of the momentous breach it's made to the upside, that is, and it is now at one of its weakest levels in over 40 years. And more importantly, crossing that much-vaunted 162 to the U.S. dollar level in today's session. 162, spot 13, is where the local currency in Japan is sitting, and there will be now questions as to whether or not this might prompt policymakers to intervene to stem some of the excessive volatility and weakness that's hit the local currency. Keep in mind, dollar-yen officially above 162, and we'll see if that continues to depreciate in the coming sessions, Sherry.
9: Yeah, definitely. And the finance minister of Japan definitely talking about some decisive action. So there we go. That does it for this edition of A Squawk Box Asia. I'm Sherry Kang in Hong Kong with JP Yong in Singapore. The China Connection is coming up next.
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9: It's 10 a.m. here in Hong Kong and China, and we're keeping an eye out on the resumption of U.S.-Iran talks in Doha today. I'm Emily Tan. Let's get to your headlines. China's official June factory activity picking up, led by AI-related high-tech manufacturing exports, but also underscoring the uneven growth as other sectors remain subdued. Apple supplier Luxshare Precision is the latest to line up for a Hong Kong listing. The Shenzhen-listed company eyeing an over $3 billion fundraise. Samsung and SK Hynix announcing plans to invest more than $500 billion in new chip-making hub in South Korea's southwest in a bid to expand the AI boom beyond Seoul. And the U.S. Supreme Court rejecting President Donald Trump's unprecedented bid to fire Fed Governor Lisa Cook for now, preserving the Fed's independence.

0: Good morning and welcome to the China Connection. And we are at the end of the first half. Can you believe it already? The half of the year is already gone and we are keeping track of the markets in Asia. We had a positive lead coming through from Wall Street, a record being set by the Dow, closing above the 52,000 handle. And it's a little bit mixed across Asia, but the Nikkei in Japan, the Kospi in Korea, some fractional gains there. The star performer is the TAIEX, with TSMC seeing strong gains in terms of the AI, the chip-related stocks, all very strong today, 46,365. The Hong Kong market and the Shanghai Composite, both sitting on the back foot. And I should point out, the Hang Seng Index will be closed tomorrow to mark the 29th anniversary of Hong Kong's handover back to Chinese rule. And we are watching the yen, just breaking past 162 against the greenback this morning. For the first time in 40 years, 162.17 last traded. Japan's finance minister telling reporters earlier that authorities are ready to respond, quote, appropriately against currency moves, and will keep an eye out for any possible intervention. And we got PMI data out this morning showing official factory activity continuing to expand. Our China reporter Elaine Yu joins us now with some numbers. Elaine.
1: Yeah, so for the month of June, the PMI stands at 50.3, so in expansion territory, and it's higher than the forecast by a Reuters poll of 50.1, and it's growing from the previous month's break-even point of 50.0. Now, the official non-manufacturing PMI also rose to 50.2, slightly from 50.1. And we're also expecting the private rating dog, a PMI survey that's more focused on export-oriented firms, and that is forecast to come in at 51.6, slowing a bit from the previous month's 51.8, but still is higher than the official number. Now, this set of numbers continues to highlight China's two-speed economy, which UBP said is led by manufacturing and supported by exports. And if we look at this month's numbers, it's really driven by high-tech exports. The PMI for high-tech manufacturing is at 53.5, so higher than the overall number, and also is a 0.6-point increase from the previous month. And this is all helped by the massive global demand for semiconductors to power data centers and computing networks, as well as advanced electronics. And for this month, the shipments of automated data processing equipment jumped 60%. And if you just compare that with the rest of the market and the rest of the sectors, for example, exports for furniture rose just 1.9% in terms of the value. So that just gives you a sense of the imbalanced economy that we continue to see. And we see exports being resilient as well as China's oversupply. And Europe has been contending what it has called a China shock. But we did see talks in Brussels yesterday between the EU Trade Commissioner and the Commerce Minister in China, yielding some results, including agreeing to deliver progress on trade imbalances by October or face fresh tariffs. But it does seem to be a progress here in terms of getting some concession from Beijing, which includes a joint mechanism to track import surges using the same data set. And if imports hit a quote to red zone, then the two sides will have political level talks. So something to watch on the China-EU front.
0: Elaine, thank you very much for that. Elaine Yu. Let's talk more about the Chinese data. And Yu Song is a chief China economist from UBS Securities and joins us now. Yu, it's very good to see you and thank you very much. In terms of the PMI reading coming in better than expected, what part of this data point did you focus on the most in terms of the key numbers or the sub-index? What was your take on the read?
2: The most important data for me was price indices, which fell, both in terms of input prices as well as output price index. That is important because it's a reasonably reliable tracker of upstream price pressures in the Chinese economy. And what China doesn't want to end up with is a situation that the growth is weak and yet inflation is rising. And so and the fall in price indices were so meaningful that I think the concerns about inflation are clearly easing. The headline numbers as well as the production indices actually have not been a very reliable gauge of activity growth momentum in the economy. If you look at the headline growth, they were pretty weak in 1Q and was actually pretty strong in 2Q, which is the opposite of what we saw with hard data. And so I actually paid less attention to those. And one other thing is June data has a bit of seasonality in it, and so it tends to be a bit stronger than the May data. That has to be considered as well.
0: We heard from Premier Li Qiang last week speaking at Summer Davos, talking about stability for the global economy. With this latest data point, the PMI read, does this reinforce his message, or is what we're seeing a fragile recovery come through from China?
2: Actually, we're not yet seeing a recovery from 2Q level yet. Growth was pretty strong in 1Q, and it softened meaningfully in April and May. June data, probably hard data will come in stronger than it was in May and April, but then I think 2Q data overall will be a weak, and that will be reflected in 2Q GDP data, which is to be released mid next month. And I think policymakers need to do more to reverse this recent weakness. Otherwise, if the level of growth in 2Q is continued, its annual growth will be probably too low for policymakers' comfort.
0: I'll ask you more about the policymaker and your expectations there, but we are at the end of the first half. Where do you see the economy heading into the second half? Are we seeing stabilization or just avoiding a sharper slowdown?
2: I think we need to see a rebound. 2Q growth is on a sequential basis is actually really weak, and it was partially policy driven. Right? So we got a strong start of the year, and then policy stance changed going to 2Q to a less pro-growth one with great emphasis on risk control, debt control, as well as tightening of regulatory policies. Those are all sensible, but then if the short-term impacts are too big, they need to be adjusted. And I think by the Politburo meeting in late July, we should be able to see a policy change, and that should lead to a recovery in the second half of the year compared with 2Q level, not necessarily compared to first half, because we got a very strong start at the beginning of the year. And this would repeat the typical seasonal pattern that we see in recent years with a strong start of the year and the subsequent slowdown in 2Q. And policymakers do something, and then we get a recovery toward the end of the year. And I think the annual growth will be in line with the government's own targets, which is a range this year of 4.5 to 5. But then it had the additional sentence which said that they want to achieve better results in practice. If you want to translate that into a plain language, it means they want it to be closer to 5 than closer to 4.5. And I think in the end, they probably will be able to achieve that on the assumption that we see more meaningful policy supports from the July Politburo meeting.
0: So we'll need some policy support. What is that going to look like? What policy tools are most likely to come through in the coming months?
2: I think it needs to be a combination, and I think the most important one is they need to change the incentive system or incentives facing both people within the public sector as well as in the private sector. And so there needs to be less emphasis on not overinvesting, not overborrow, and the focus should shift to you need to make sure the economy is still on track, which was the message at the beginning of the year. And for the private sector, I think the message should be regulatory environment is becoming more stable. And so feel free to invest, and we actually encourage you to invest. And the combination of this is important. Without this, it's going to be very difficult to loosen monetary and fiscal policies effectively. If people decided they're not going to do much, cutting cost of funding by 10, 20 bips doesn't really help the economy that much. Now, having said that, it doesn't mean that they shouldn't do or won't do anything on fiscal monetary front. It needs to be a combination. So I think lower rates, more faster allocation of issuance of government bond and faster spending of government spending, I think all those are necessary, but they need to come in as an overall package. So far, we have seen policy statements and policies actions targeting certain sectors, for example, consumption. But the overall policy tone change and overall policy stance change is still yet to come. And I think the market consensus is this change will happen. It's likely to happen in the July Politburo meeting, but that's still several weeks away. And the point I want to highlight is we cannot rule out the possibility that something happens before the July Politburo meeting. Chinese policymaking is very flexible. And so take the example of the September 2024 loosening. They didn't wait for 3Q number to be ready. So once you have the data for the first 2 months of the year and you have high-frequency data for the last months, that's actually enough data to make a call. And so I don't think we can rule out the possibility of the earlier policy change. But July Politburo meeting is the baseline for a policy, meaningful policy shift, overall policy at an overall level.
0: Industrial profits were up more than 21%, but reinforcing the K-shaped economy, we were looking at AI equipment up 100%, but automakers down 20%. In terms of sectors, what surprises you the most?
2: Actually, neither is surprising, but the headline number was a bit surprising because of how strong it was. Industrial production overall growth slowed meaningfully going to second quarter. And industrial profit is a part of industrial production, which is in China means value added of industry. And so I expected a weaker number for industrial profits. I think part of the reason why industrial profit data has been so strong is because of accounting issues. And so a lot of industrial companies likely bought energy inventory at lower prices before the oil shock from the Middle East happened. And so higher energy costs probably still has to be fully reflected in industrial profit data. And so going forward, I think we're likely to see some slowdown in that data series. And the other thing I want to highlight is, it's strong, but then most other data weak. Right? So if you look at April and May data, exports and so trade and industrial profit data are the two major indices which really are very strong and surprised on the upside, but most other data surprised on the downside. So we're not only talking about a consumption weakness or investment weakness or industrial production weakness or service output weakness. It's actually pretty widespread. And that warrants a loosening of policy despite very strong exports and industrial profit data.
0: Yu, thank you very much for joining us today and talking things through. Yu Song from UBS Securities. The U.S. Supreme Court has ruled that Federal Reserve Governor Lisa Cook gets to keep her job for now. President Trump had tried to oust Cook last August, alleging mortgage fraud, while Cook had maintained that the president wanted her out due to her differing views on monetary policy. On Monday, two conservative justices joined three liberals to rule 5-4, ascertaining that President Trump does not have the authority to fire Fed officials at will. A ruling that helps safeguard the central bank's independence, the case will now return to the lower courts. Separately, the Supreme Court ruled in favor of Trump's dismissal of a Federal Trade Commission member, thereby expanding the president's authority to fire other federal employees, just not those from the central bank. Shares of Alphabet rising 5% overnight, making it the biggest gainer on the Dow after its inclusion in the index. But it's not been an easy year for the stock. CNBC's Mackenzie Sigalos explains why.
3: Alphabet entering the Dow after a sharp reversal of fortune. In May, it briefly eclipsed NVIDIA by market cap after hours. And now, even with shares trading higher on Monday, it is still tracking for its worst month since February of last year, with 6 of the last 7 weeks in the red. So this isn't exactly a victory lap. Alphabet replaces Verizon in the Dow, a symbolic badge of honor, but not necessarily a financial catalyst. The stock is already in the S&P 500 and NASDAQ 100, where most benchmarked money sits, so this doesn't create much forced fund buying. Recent history hasn't helped either. NVIDIA, Salesforce, and Apple all traded lower 60 days after joining the index. And it comes as Google is already under pressure over its AI monetization strategy. The company reportedly capped Meta's use of Gemini because it couldn't provide as much capacity as Meta wanted. At the same time, Alphabet's agreed to pay SpaceX close to $1 billion a month for compute, leaning on a company that is also emerging as a rival in AI infrastructure. And compute access now becoming a recruiting weapon. Noam Shazir, the former Gemini co-lead who left for OpenAI, reportedly cited reduced access to compute as part of his frustration. It doesn't help that Chinese models are pushing pricing lower just as Google tries to build an enterprise business around Gemini. And all of this starting to show up on Alphabet's balance sheet. Its cash pile is shrinking. It skipped buybacks in Q1 for the first time in a decade. And it's raising more than $140 billion in debt and equity as it now has to duke it out with SpaceX for compute contracts. For CNBC Business News, I'm Mackenzie Sigalos in San Francisco.
0: As we head into a break, a World Cup update. Japan's World Cup dreams have ended after Brazil came back from behind in a dramatic game to equalize, then score a winning goal deep into stoppage time. It averted an embarrassing exit for the five-time World Cup winners. The last time Brazil exited the group stage was in 1966. They will now face Norway or the Ivory Coast in the round of 16. And a historic defeat for Germany after a stunning upset that saw Paraguay win on penalties, sending the heavyweights crashing out of the tournament in unprecedented fashion for a German team. The game was held to a 1-1 draw in regular time before finally ending 4-3 in a penalty shootout. Paraguay will next face either France or Sweden in the round of 16.

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7: Oil prices edging lower in Asian trade, and we are tracking West Texas at $70.43. Brent last traded at $72.70. The U.S. and Iran currently at an impasse with conflicting signals about upcoming talks. The White House says the Middle East envoy Steve Witkoff and Trump's son-in-law Jared Kushner will represent the U.S. at talks in Doha this week. President Trump confirmed the meeting when speaking to reporters.
8: We hit $69 today. It was higher than that prior to the denuclearization of Iran fight that we have, which we're doing very well. There'll be a meeting on that tomorrow in Doha, and they're going to Qatar. I think they've already left, or they're just about getting ready to leave. So we'll see how that goes. But we're doing very well on that front. But the meeting in Doha is going to be perhaps important, perhaps not.
7: Mixed signals otherwise. Iran's foreign minister says no such talks will be happening, while another Iranian official told Reuters that the U.S. and Iran will be meeting Qatari and Pakistani mediators separately on Wednesday. The topic of these supposed talks also in question. A senior Iranian official says it will focus on the Strait of Hormuz, while Trump has suggested the talks will focus on denuclearization. Iranian President Mahmoud Pezeshkian also posted on X saying Iran will fulfill its side of the MOU as long as the U.S. does the same. It also warned it would get defensive in the face of any threats. Just hours ago, President Trump once again threatening gas retailers to bring down gas prices, saying the difference between paper prices in oil markets and what Americans are paying at the pump is too wide. Kevin Hassett, the director of the National Economic Council, spoke to CNBC overnight, explaining that he expects oil prices will continue to fall.
9: We've got pipelines in Saudi Arabia and UAE that before the war were operating really below capacity. And because the straits were closed, then they've come up with ways to operate closer to capacity. There's been a big drawdown in inventories globally. And so I think that basically once traffic is really moving, we go back to more than 100 ships a day, then you're going to see prices even come down from there because there's going to be so much oil pouring out. And so, in the meantime, you know, right now we've got the memorandum of understanding. We've got, Vice President is on the case, and the President has said that we're going to have some more talks tomorrow. My view is that what's going to happen between now and the 60-day memorandum of understanding discussion is that they'll be testing the resolve of the president now and then, and nobody should ever try to test the resolve of Donald Trump. And there was a little bit of a test this week, and of course he delivered a pushback that has the back of the table. And the bottom line, the macro picture is that the straits are going to be open, Iran's not going to have a nuclear weapon, and the global oil market is going to be safer, and there's going to be more oil than you've ever seen before, and risk premia in the Middle East will go down because of the peace that President Trump has negotiated.
6: For inflation, Kevin, the core number already doesn't include oil, so I don't know how much it helps there. That's been stubbornly high, although some people think that, you know, eventually even the core is affected by, you know, when oil prices or gasoline prices stay high for a while. But what do you think the actual underlying rate of inflation is right now, and how do you bring that down before the midterm?
9: The thing is that we've just had an oil shock, and when you have an oil shock, one thing we know is that top line inflation moves way more than core, but the core does move a little bit. And one of the ways you can think about it is that, you know, you've got gas in a truck moving stuff to Walmart, and the gas is more expensive, so the stuff at Walmart has to be more expensive too, but not as much as gas is more expensive. And so there is a little bit of something going on in the core, but the history of monetary policy mistakes is that people see that top line number and the blip in core where there's a temporary oil shock, and they overreact. And, you know, my friend Kevin Warsh is very well aware of that history. And I know they got a lot of stuff to keep an eye on. But I think that this is a Fed, more than any I've ever seen, that is least likely to make such a mistake.
7: The EU

0: were intense and constructive. He was also encouraged by China's assurances that rare earth controls would not be disruptive to EU supply chains. More discussions are expected in the coming months on their trade balance and export controls.
1: The gap is widening. The China's export to the EU keep rising, while our market share in China keeps shrinking. And this trend is not sustainable, and the status quo is not an option. The EU remains open for business, but we need to defend our industrial base and keep pushing for level playing field globally so our industries get a fair shot at competing.
0: And more diplomacy. Saudi Arabia's foreign minister is set to visit China today. Faisal

0: Miami, July 5th and July 31st. 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
7: You're looking at a snapshot of the market action here in Asia as we wrap up the first half of the year, and standing up and standing out today, the Japanese and the Korean markets both higher by 1%. The Jakarta Composite pulling back by 2.7%. Flip the boards to the Greater China markets, and in a programming note, the Hang Seng Index will be shut tomorrow for the handover, the SAR day, the handover anniversary, 29 years now. The Hang Seng Index pulling back by 1.25% today, 22,736. We have the TIEX, the outperformer, better for 3%, with many of the chip names like TSMC outperforming. And we have 4 newcomers to the Hong Kong market today. One of them is Kaluga Queen, the world's largest caviar producer by sales volume. It's raising about $160 million from its listing with an issue price of $75.50. The stock traded higher by almost 43%, 107.70 last traded. CNBC's Elaine Yu spoke to the company's chairman, Bin Wang, to discuss consumer sentiment and growth opportunities. And here's part of that exclusive interview.
8: I think the first point is that China's consumer spending power continues to grow. Second, China's food culture is incredibly rich and diverse. It has proven highly receptive to premium imported ingredients. Take wine, champagne, oysters, and salmon as examples. None of these were widely consumed in China in the past. But today, China has become one of the world's largest markets for many of these products. I believe caviar will follow a similar trajectory. Although the market is still in its early stages, continued promotion and consumer education will lead to more and more people embracing caviar as an ingredient. For example, we partnered with renowned Chinese restaurant Dadong to create Peking duck served with caviar.

0: 10 years ago, there was virtually no demand for this dish. But in the last year alone, more than 60 tons of caviar were consumed in the Chinese market through this concept. This shows that if we continue introducing customers to caviar and encouraging them to try it, the domestic market has tremendous growth potential. At the same time, we're also experimenting with new retail concepts by opening more branded experience stores. We believe younger customers recognize that caviar is a premium product, but they don't necessarily feel closely connected to it. That's why we've developed products such as caviar ice cream and caviar chocolates, giving younger customers an easier and approachable way to experience caviar for the first time. Once they try these products and discover that they enjoy the flavor, we believe they'll gradually become interested in caviar itself. Our goal is to attract a younger generation of consumers.
1: Yeah, so you mentioned young people getting more interested in this. Where do you see the biggest growth opportunities then?
0: I think there are two major markets. The first is the overseas market, where consumers already have a well-established appreciation of caviar. Traditionally, caviar could only be enjoyed in Michelin-starred restaurants, where people would dress formally in suits and ties. But over the last few years, we've seen a change dramatically. In the US, for example, caviar, paired with hot dogs, ice cream, and other casual foods, has become hugely popular among young consumers. That's creating an entirely new, younger customer base. Even in these more mature markets, caviar is becoming younger and more mainstream, with growing appeal among the younger generation. In China, we've seen a similar trend beginning to emerge. Many young people have returned from studying or working overseas, while others have been introduced to caviar through films, literature, and historical references. They know caviar is considered a premium product, but they haven't yet developed a personal connection with it. Our job is to build that connection.
1: Do you think that this is a kind of affordable luxury that people might want, even in these sort of economically sometimes challenging times?
0: I think it's true that different markets face different economic challenges, and consumer spending can certainly be affected. But premium food products like caviar have some unique characteristics. First, caviar isn't an everyday staple. Supply is inherently limited, and people typically enjoy it on special occasions, whether it's a celebration, a gathering with friends, or a holiday. Even when consumers are feeling some economic pressure, they're often still willing to spend on those meaningful occasions.
2: Wow, that caviar. So we're watching Kaluga Queen come to the Hong Kong market. Three other Chinese companies making their debut in Hong Kong today. Robotics component maker Lifewell Drive raising around $150 million in its IPO. Shares currently traded against its issue price of $85.50, up 1.7%, $87 last traded. We're also watching medical robotics company True Health Medical raising about $62 million and its shares currently traded against an issue price of $126.20, up 180%, so the stock has more than doubled, $356 last done. And biopharmaceutical firm Jiangxi Biology raising approximately $60 million in its listing. Shares against its issue price are traded down, $10.24 against an issue price of $11.20. More companies looking to tape in list in Hong Kong capital markets. According to an exchange filing, Apple supplier Luxshare Precision looking to raise over $3 billion from a share sale in Hong Kong. It's currently listed in Shenzhen, and Shanghai-listed Nextchip also looking to raise about $890 million. Currently, we have Nextchip shares at $58.53. That is down 1.25%. Luxshare, though, traded higher by 6.8%. Five Chinese tech companies kicking off their Hong Kong book building on Monday, looking to raise a total of $1.3 billion. The biggest of the lot, autonomous driving firm Momenta Global, which we were talking about yesterday, seeking $750 million. The company counts BlackRock, Fidelity, GIC, and Mercedes-Benz amongst its 14 cornerstone investors. Momenta's peer, Eken, looking to raise just under $300 million. The three other companies, Basic Semiconductor, visual AI tech provider Reconova, Technologies and e-paper display module maker DKE Holding are raising between $66 and $110 million in their IPOs. Over in the U.S., our former parent company Comcast announcing plans to spin off further media assets. NBC Universal will be spun off with a new entity to be comprised of NBC News, the theme park business, and the Peacock streaming service. Comcast will revert to a pure-play telco company as it looks to fend off rising competition in the sector. Comcast shares rising 4.5%. And as we head into a break, we'll leave you a look at the Chinese markets. The tech-heavy indices Chinext and Star 50 both up over 1%. We'll be back in 2 minutes.
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2: A quick check on shares of Samsung and SK Hynix, both companies anchoring South Korea's massive new industrial strategy. We're looking at Samsung shares up 2.8%, SK Hynix better for a quarter of 1%. They're investing a collective 800 trillion won, or roughly $520 billion, on two new chip factories. President Lee Jae-myung hailed the strategy, saying it would help Korea dominate in artificial intelligence and semiconductors. Let's take a listen.
11: We must secure the core elements of AI faster than any other country. Semiconductor, physical AI, and AI data centers are the three pillars for a great leap forward. We need to bring them together and, with a sense of urgency, concentrate the full capacities of the government and the private sector to build a Korean-style AI ecosystem.
2: A quick check on Chinese tech stocks and Baidu extending yesterday's 7% gain. Other stocks also doing well after a big pop on Monday. In terms of the gainers, so we're looking at Baidu shares are currently up 3.6%. Meituan and the Hang Seng Tech Index higher by about three quarters of a percent or more. Tencent shares a modest gain of 0.1%. Chinese chip and GPU stocks also up sharply yesterday, but looking a little bit mixed today. And we're looking at some of the chip plays. And the biggest gainer here is in the Taiwan market. SMIC at semiconductor manufacturing up 5.5%. Hua Hong Grace up 3.2%. BRAN Technology better for 2%. And speaking of chips, Taiwan authorities investigating the alleged smuggling of NVIDIA chips to China. And we saw Supermicro shares in U.S. trade getting hammered by about 8%. Now, offices were raided by Taiwan authorities on Monday, according to reports. And this is into investigations of alleged smuggling of NVIDIA chips via servers to China through Japan. The residence of six individuals and three affiliated companies were searched, and the raids mark an expansion of Taiwan's public enforcement against AI chip diversion. Now, it's the United States that restricts exports of advanced AI chips to China, and this is over concerns that it can be accessed and used by China's military. Taiwan, on its part, it is not a criminal offense, but authorities can warn potential sellers that they may be violating U.S. rules. And more recently, we have seen Taiwan considering to make this a crime. So we are looking at the Taiwan chip plays advancing today. MediaTek shares is the leader, up 8.5%. Advanced Semi up 7.5%. And TSMC, the index heavyweight, better for 3.6%, contributing to a lot of the TIEX's gains this morning. China has announced plans to roll out artificial intelligence and education across all levels of its school system. Under a new five-year plan released by the State Council, AI will become a core skill for students, with schools encouraged to improve AI literacy and teach problem-solving using technology. The move is part of China's broader strategy to develop homegrown technology champions and strengthen its competitiveness in advanced industries. As the U.S. is trying to access powerful American AI models, China is making them more available, and that could have some big consequences. CNBC's Deirdre Bosa has the details.
4: There's a paradox at the heart of the AI trade right now. America is slowing just as China is speeding up. And now there are signs that Chinese labs are no longer competing on costs. They may be reaching the frontier in some of the most sensitive AI capabilities, like cybersecurity. So the policy fight, it is likely just heating up. Limiting access to Anthropic and OpenAI's most powerful models, that gives Chinese labs an opening. And we've seen a number of companies like Coinbase, Airbnb, Shopify, shift at least some of their workloads to those open source models. And now people I talk to say the next focus in Washington could be the Chinese models themselves, including whether to restrict or even ban them. That could backfire, though. If the U.S. blocks Chinese models at home, it will not stop developers, companies, governments outside of the U.S. from building on them. In fact, it could push China to move even faster and position itself as the alternative to U.S.-controlled AI. And so the ecosystem here is the bigger risk. If Chinese open-source models become the foundation, the way that Android became the default mobile operating system for much of the world, then China doesn't just get users, it gets influence, a say in the standards, the defaults, the rules of the next AI stack. The question for Washington is whether it can protect national security without handing the next ecosystem to China. And for American AI labs, will they go open source to counter these very capable models like GLM 5.2 out of China? Right now, it's pretty much just NVIDIA pursuing this route with Nemotron because it is incentivized to do so. Deirdre Bosa, CNBC Business News, San Francisco.
2: Bank of America is making a significant upgrade to its global CapEx AI outlook, which it now sees topping $1.7 trillion by the end of the decade. That's compared to its previous $260 billion forecast. China's AI capital expenditure will more than triple from $91 billion in 2025 to $330 billion by 2030, led by internet giants, cloud providers, and government support. The bank says the build-out will create opportunities across the AI infrastructure supply chain, including power, copper, optical fiber, printed circuit board materials, and liquid cooling. Joining me now is Matty Zhao. She is head of Asia-Pacific Basic Materials, Oil and Gas Research at B of A Global Research, and she joins me on the set. Matty, thank you very much for joining us today. And as we're looking at various countries building out their AI, just was reading about Korea, Samsung, SK Hynix signing with the government to do just that. In terms of the AI infrastructure report that you guys just published, you've raised your AI CapEx, and what is going to be the impact on supplies, on the materials, and the supply chain? Yes, sure. Yes, we are now expecting the global AI capex to grow 5 times in the next 5 years, and China AI capex to grow 3 times in the next 5 years as well. So because of that, we are also seeing power in this area to benefit a lot. We are now forecasting the direct DC use of power to triple from 100 gigawatt now to about 300 gigawatt by 2030 as well. And at the same time, a lot of the materials will be in tight supply. For example, the PCB related copper foil or glass fiber or like the optical fibers, these will be in great needs because of the AI capex. And on the same time, on the power front, we are seeing transformers, ESS, i.e. power storage, will also be in a great needs as well. So also on the other side, we are seeing when you heat up the power, you also need the cooling down as well. So liquid cooling and some of the related companies will benefit.
10: So you're talking about the power here, and B of A has highlighted electricity and cooling as critical parts of the AI investment story. Is the market too focused on semiconductors and chips and not the power part?
2: Yeah, so I would say that for the power, it's probably a bottleneck for a lot of the areas as well. We are seeing very strong orders for transformer. So, for example, the lead time, if you want to order from Korea, it's about three years. For the transformers as well. Gas turbine, similar situation because of the growing power needs. If you look at the NVIDIA's models from 2022 to the potential upcoming Rubin and also the Rosa in 2028, the density of power will increase by 100 times. So we will see that a lot of the power equipment has a very strong needs. So for example, transformer, we are seeing 30% growth on exports alone from China this year.
10: What percentage of AI capex spend goes towards power infrastructure?
2: So if you break down from IT and non-IT, IT probably account for 2/3 of the capex. Non-IT, including power, cooling, materials, probably account for 1/3 of that as well. If you look at the non-IT breakdown, probably power accounts for around 20% of that. And then materials account for another 20%.
10: We heard from Zhou Tai, Alibaba's chairman, recently, and he was talking about AI's total addressable market amounting to $50 trillion. And he said that Alibaba is all in. Where is China spending its money today when it comes to AI? Is it data centers? Is it power infrastructure or chips?
2: Yeah, so I think China is very aggressive in terms of the spending as well on all the area you just mentioned about. So China has just announced a 2 trillion RMB investments in the next 5 years. A lot of them will be supported by government funding, together with, of course, a lot of internet firms are also raising the capex in that areas as well. So we think that chips, for example, is a big area. Another areas is like the power. China has a very unique advantage in the power. We have cheaper power costs, very broad and well built out on the grid as well. But in the next 5 year, grid spending will increase by 40% compared to the previous 5 years on that.
10: In terms of the power grid and the build-out and the demand of it, what names? Are you able to talk about companies that will benefit from this?
2: Yeah, so from the grid, the leaders, of course, NARI, but if you're looking at transformers, probably Hainan Jinpan, probably Siyuan, these are the leaders in exporters as well. And of course, ESS will have CATL, will have SunGrow as the ESS play.
10: I'm curious to know, because we heard from Taiwan and the investigation into Supermicro. They're investigating the offices, worried about these advanced AI chips getting into Chinese markets. So this would be against the export controls of the United States. How constrained is China's AI development by semiconductor export controls?
2: Yeah, so I would say that China on the one go is building the infrastructure sites, and we are quite well developed on the infrastructure, like the material, like the power. On the other side, it's also looking for more breakthrough in the domestic substitution from chips, from a memory, etc. perspective. So actually, a lot of the domestic funding will be more into those domestic substitutions as well.
10: Are Chinese chips good enough? Can they do inferencing?
2: It's improving, I would say. A lot of the new models are actually improving as well. And we have been hearing a lot of testing or upgrades on those as well. In terms of the AI infrastructure build-out in China, investment, is this market-driven or policy-driven? Could we see an overcapacity in AI data centers, AI servers, or even power equipment as a result of this?
12: Yeah, so I think the low end, some of the equipment are quite oversupply in China's perspective. But the high end, no matter it's the materials or equipment, it's still in a big needs. In terms of the data center itself, I would say data center itself is oversupply. But the AI data center that can meet the upcoming fast-growing demand is not enough yet. So that's why a lot of the spending will be more on the high-end perspective. And then when you are looking at the material sides, because of the switch of capacity from low-end to the high-end, it's now also leading some of the low-end or middle-end prices hike as well.
2: How self-sufficient is China's AI industry?
12: I would say if you're looking at the infrastructure side, we are probably very self-sufficient in most of the power equipment, the transformer, the grid, the power related. In terms of materials, like for example, PCB material like the glass fiber, like the copper foil, we are also self-sufficient in the low end. However, for the high-end PCB materials, I think Japan still have a more dominant market share on that, and China is trying to break through and get recognition into the high end.
2: And in terms of rare earths and critical minerals, the United States has been working hard to diversify and not rely so much on China. Do you think that the landscape will change over the next couple of years?
12: I think in the near term, it's still very tight. Although overseas are spending a lot to look for alternative, I think it still takes time, especially from a refining perspective, a high purity perspective, that will still take time.
2: We heard from Premier Li Qiang speaking at the Summer Davos last week, and he was reframing the narrative on China, calling it China's Opportunity 2.0 rather than China's shock. How convincing was Li's argument that China's competitiveness comes from innovation rather than subsidies?
12: Yeah, so I would say from innovation perspective, like just from material side, we are seeing quite good breakthrough, for example, in the PCB material that I talk about. A lot of the companies starting to get recognition from Taiwanese companies and also sending samples to some of the U.S. companies as well. So we are seeing some breakthrough in the high-end products. And then also for power, China is already very sophisticated. So a lot of the equipment exports, like gas turbine orders that we get from Canada, or for example, that we get a lot of the transformer orders are from U.S. as well. So these are also the breakthrough from the traditional, very well-developed areas.
2: Do you think that this is where China's technological lead will, it can maintain its technological lead? We've seen in exports, AI-related everything out of China continues to see very strong percentage gains on year. Does this reinforce China's technological advantages?
12: Yeah, so I think from this type of equipment, power equipment, a lot of the AI-related materials, China has the lead. And also in terms of waiting time, the lead time, I think a lot of the hyperscaler, they just cannot wait 2 or 3 years for the materials or equipment. So they're more willing to give a chance to the Chinese companies as well. So I just take transformers as an example. If you order from Korea, it's probably take you 2.5 to 3 years. If you order from China, it's probably a 12 to 14 months wait. So if you are very urgent needs in terms of growing the CapEx, probably China is a good backup solution.
2: Matty, thank you very much for joining us today and talking through the AI tech infrastructure build-out and what we can expect from China in the coming years. We've been speaking with Matty Zhao from BofA Global Research. And one quick look at Asian markets before we go. The final day of the first half of the year, the month of June, and it's looking very mixed, but the leader today is the TAIEX, better for 3.25%. The Nikkei and the Kospi are both also higher by about 1% or more. We have the Hang Seng Index is the underperformer today, down 1.1%. Shanghai also lower on the day by 0.2%. Just a quick note that the Hong Kong market will be shut tomorrow for the handover anniversary. It is 29 years since Hong Kong's return to Chinese rule, and the markets will be closed. And that'll do it for this edition of the China Connection. I'm Emily Tan. Keep it tuned to CNBC. Inside India is coming up next.

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14: Welcome to this Tuesday edition of Inside India. I'm Sri Jagaraja. Your headlines. Oil prices turning lower in the Asian session. The US and Iran will be resuming talks in Doha today to break an impasse in the 4-month-old war. India will lift restrictions on petrol and diesel sales starting from tomorrow in an encouraging sign that shortages may be easing. And India's industrial output accelerated in May, led by electricity generation, but manufacturing output remained impacted by supply disruptions. Let's take a look at these regional markets this Tuesday as we kick things off. And they do seem to be doing a pretty admirable job of climbing this wall of worry. However, for Japan, the clear and present danger is coming from the Japanese yen. It's a double-edged sword, as always. We've seen the yen touch a 40-year low against the dollar at 161.97. We are continuing to see further depreciation in the session today, this Tuesday. As I said, double-edged sword. Great news for the exporters and their profitability. Not so good from an important inflation point of view, but the markets In Japan, equities at least seem to be going with the former as opposed to the latter, and the Nikkei up by 1%. The other factor here is that the BOJ's recent 25 basis point hike hasn't done a great deal to close that interest rate differential gap with the United States. So yen very much on intervention watch, but the Nikkei is resilient. Oil prices edging lower in Asian trade, as we said in the headline. This is where we are standing now. WTI at 70.70 and Brent crude at just below $73 a barrel. The US and Iran currently are at an impasse with conflicting signals about upcoming talks. The White House says that Middle East envoy Steve Witkoff and Trump's son-in-law Jared Kushner will represent the United States at talks in Doha this week. President Trump confirmed the meeting when speaking to reporters.
13: We hit $69 today. It was higher than that prior to the denuclearization of Iran fight that we have, which we're doing very well. There'll be a meeting on that tomorrow in Doha and to go into Qatar. I think they've already left or they're just about getting ready to leave. So we'll see how that goes. But we're doing very well on that front. But the meeting in Doha is going to be perhaps important, perhaps not.
14: But mixed signals otherwise. Iran's foreign minister says no such talks will be happening, while another Iranian official told Reuters that the US and Iran will be meeting Qatari and Pakistani mediators separately on Wednesday. The topic of these supposed talks also is in question. A senior Iranian official says it will focus on the Strait of Hormuz, while President Trump has suggested the talks will focus on denuclearization. Iranian President Mahmoud Pezeshkian also posted on X saying Iran will fulfill its side of the Memorandum of Understanding as long as the United States does the same. It also warned it would get defensive in the face of any threats. Despite this back and forth between the US and Iran, some traffic is flowing through the Strait of Hormuz. Our travel and transport Monica Petrelli joins us with the latest. How encouraging is this, Monica?
15: Well, interestingly, we knew that despite these retaliatory strikes and the evacuation plan from the IMO that had been paused, we knew some vessels were still really pushing through the strait. And now we can see exactly what they have on board. We see oil and gas producers in the Gulf loading up some vessels over the weekend, leaving their terminals, most of them turning off their GPS so you cannot see the route that was taken. But collectively, we have some data showing 8 million barrels of oil from the UAE and Qatar transiting through the strait over the weekend. Also, two tankers carrying LNG. Now, real-time tracking data shows where some of those are. We can see some heading down the western coast of India. And interestingly, rounding out the southern tip there, you may remember the Ever Lovely. This was the vessel that kicked off this whole issue last Thursday. That is scheduled to arrive in Singapore on Sunday. So that was hit, but also on the move. Now, tensions are remaining high. As you mentioned, what these talks, will they happen? Will they not? But we also can see that in Qatar, basically the Ministry of Transport, they're telling people to stay off the water. Fishing boats, jet skiers, what have you, just stay on land for the time being. The IMO still pushing to try to get this reassurances from Iran to get these corridors back open, specifically the southern corridor. But Iran still pressing forward, saying not only does it not allow and permit vessels using that southern border, but now we can see that it's also rejecting help. We saw France's Prime Minister Emmanuel Macron posting on X today when he said that France would be helping with a collaboration to demine the strait. And the deputy foreign minister in Iran saying, not only do we not want that help, we actually view it as a provocation. But interestingly, the last thing I'll leave you here with, this is a new report. Now, these crossings not necessarily new, but the report is brand new. And it does shed some light onto what's been happening in the strait since the Iran war started. If we look to crossings from the March 1, which is when this really started, to a roughly a month ago, around May 19th, we can see Kepler saying there's around 895 crossings. Now, some of those were the same vessels, because around 622 unique vessels. So some went back and forth. About 60% of this was part of the sanctioned or dark fleet. And interesting characteristics here, most are old, even the non-sanctioned ones, quite old, most operating without the required P&I coverage that banks and companies require. So it kind of gives a little bit of a glimpse inside why some vessels are making that run for it and why others aren't. And in, you know, this is probably not going to come to a surprise, but if we look to the country that had the most flag vessels crossing during those 3 months, well, that would be Iran, of course.
14: And as you said, this is very stop-start. This is not a clean reopening. And to your point, there does seem to be a perceived split in the leadership in the Iranian state between the IRGC and the more moderate elements, which seem to be determined, the IRGC, that is, to assert control and extract maximum leverage from the strait. And herein lies the risk. Monica, thank you very much indeed for that. Let's turn our focus to the currency markets and a lot of action in the Japanese yen, which has breached 162 to the US dollar this morning, sinking further into intervention territory. The currency is at a four-decade low. We haven't seen these levels, in other words, since 1986. And it's not being helped by dollar strength. The expectation of further Fed rate hikes and intervention talk is only growing louder. Japan's finance minister saying they stand ready to respond appropriately. This is where we stand for the dollar-yen cross at the moment, 162.16. Indian rupee is the other Asian currency that has hit record lows this year and prompted authorities to intervene. The RBI's measures do seem to have stemmed the slide for now, and the currency appears to be relatively well anchored against the US dollar at this level around the mid-90s. A pullback in oil prices has also helped. While the RBI does not target a specific level for the rupee, it does step in to limit any excessive volatility. It is still one of the worst performing Asian currencies so far this year. India markets join us in less than 40 minutes. Let's give you a glimpse of Nifty futures and the indication there. We are looking at a drop below 24,000, not disastrous. 23,978.50 is indicated as the kickoff. So that would represent a very slight uptick to where we left off yesterday at the close at 23,946.25. Dollar rupee exchange rate, we just showed you this, last done at 94.54. Indian government is lifting restrictions on the sale of petrol and diesel from July the 1st. The limits had been imposed earlier to conserve and manage fuel supplies. From next month, commercial and industrial consumers will be able to buy petrol and diesel from retail outlets without any restrictions. India's petroleum ministry says it is satisfied with the country's current stock levels and supply of petroleum products. Moving on to the latest economic data out from India, India's industrial output saw a lift in May, rising 5.1% on year, primarily driven by a jump in electricity generation, which rose nearly 10%. Manufacturing grew 5.5% on year, though that was lower than an upwardly revised April figure, while mining activity contracted. Let's examine the economic outlook for India in closer detail with Rumki Majumdar, economist at Deloitte. Rumki, welcome to the programme. So industrial output expanded at 5.1% in May. Is that a sign of steady economic momentum and resilience, or is there reason to be cautious about the outlook?
16: Thank you so much for having me over today. And it's a good news. The IIP numbers have moved up. And if you look at the minute numbers, manufacturing has done well, and especially in the high value add manufacturing. If you look at the performances of the pharmaceuticals or electricals or even computer hardware, these manufacturing segments have done extremely well. And given that now we have a revised IIP numbers where you have the right weightages given to these the high value add components, I think that is a very good sign that the sectors, the strategic sectors that the government wants to push forward are actually doing really well. And that's what the IIP reconfirms that as well.
14: And given the tentative stabilization that we have seen in the Middle East, Rumki, can monetary and fiscal authorities now breathe a little bit more easily, perhaps, now that there is a peace deal on the cards? I know that there is some volatility associated with that picture, and possibly an end to this supply-side shock, which has been, let's face it, quite profound for India.
16: this is, in fact, we're seeing positivity among the businesses. The fact that oil prices are down to levels below $75 per barrel, and the INR has stabilized, as you were mentioning earlier. All these are extremely good for Indian economy, because somewhere the fact that economic fundamentals remain strong, but the situation was going worse because of the external shocks that India was facing. Now, given these shifts, these risks are shifting away, it basically gives a lot more confidence among investors as well as consumers to bring back more spending in capital. For investors, it will be probably more capital spending, more in private investments. For consumers who have been probably holding on to their consumption because they feared inflation coming up in the near term, that probably has also resided. So basically, in a way, I would say the global shocks that India was preparing for itself for, those have mitigated to some extent. And it's good for the policymakers, because it definitely brings down the subsidies pressure that the government was having over the last few months. Plus, RBI also has taken very good measures to ensure that there's a volatility in currency is somewhat capped. Of course, rate rise risks are also down now.
14: Can we be so sure, Rumki? I just want to play devil's advocate here. And doesn't Rupee still need to price in potentially an RBI rate hike in August, given the inflation genie is out of the box, it's already in the system, in the global economy, and given domestically inflation risks really haven't been laid to rest with the prospect of a severe El Nino and what that could do to crop production and ultimately to food price inflation?
16: Through that, so far, the CPI index, those numbers haven't shown up any high impact of the impact of high oil prices. Food prices remain a concern, yes, and most likely it will start showing up in the month of July and August. And we are expecting that to happen. But a couple of good things are that the government was already prepared for it. So July to September is the time when Kharif season happens, is when you sow pulses, right? The government has actually built up their inventories to make sure that any supply shortages of pulses during this period is taken care of. In fact, they have doubled the reserves since April compared to what it was last year. Also, the fact that so far the sowing has been pretty much normal, despite the fact that rainfall has been almost over 40% in deficit. So far, we have the risks. There are significant risks, but it's still not showing up in numbers. So I would probably say the RBI may not go for a rate hike in August, because it needs to see a sustained increase in prices. So far, we haven't seen that. And so RBI may not be in a hurry to raise the rates, because India also needs growth, and the credit growth has picked up. It has substantially moved up since from its lows last year to around 16.5%. And that is something which the RBI will not try to break that momentum.
14: Rumki, are we not, though, seeing the early signs of stress and what El Nino could potentially do to the rural economy, where unemployment rose to 5.1% in May from 4.6 prior? Is this an early warning sign of El Nino, or could the rural economy, which is still a significant contributor to the broader national economy, remain resilient?
16: So this is a time when a lot of people who actually are into other employment, they move towards agriculture because of the sowing season. So there's a lot of reverse migration that happens. While the unemployment numbers are marginally up, I would not worry about it, because many a times people move away and they do not show up in the numbers, because they now have moved back and kind of getting employed in agriculture, which is probably not getting captured. But El Nino, yes, that is a significant risk. And the fact that we have a huge deficit in rainfall, that will definitely impact the sowing season that we have right now. But so far, as I mentioned earlier, the government is also preparing to ensure that the supply chain is not interrupted. It might have an impact on the farmers' income and may impact the rural economy, because so far, the rural economy has remained very, very strong. If you look at the FMCG growth, retails and everything, this has done pretty well. So the rural economy might get a little hurt because of lower farmer income. But that said, if you look at some of the IIP numbers, the IIP durable and non-durable, which are kind of a metric for rural and urban measures, they seem to be doing quite well. So far, the stress hasn't shown up. Couple of months later, we might be in a better position to assess how badly it has impacted the farm output. But if manufacturing, especially the high value add manufacturing, holds up, it may offset the impact of agriculture on overall economy.
14: Rumkey, thank you for that context. The broader issue is, when will capital, both short-term and the long-term flows, start returning to India, in the form of foreign portfolio inflows or FDI? And when you consider what's been happening in the capital markets, there seems to be a glimmer of hope when you look at the IPO activity. The animal spirits seem to be returning. Is that going to be one of several catalysts, perhaps, that is going to draw inflows back in?
16: Yes. Hopeful, because many of those external shocks and that were weighing on investors' mind, I think that is away now. Also, the RBI's move, they have taken five measures to attract capital into the market, and the fact that RBI is willing to take a lot of hit on its own balance sheets by hedging the swaps, or banks are now going to see a lot of money flowing in. So, in fact, that helps the banks to lend as well, because now credit growth is picking up. If you see over the last few months, there's been a very strong growth of demand for credit growth, especially in the industry and services sector. With banks now having more money to lend, I think the willingness of banks to lend will also go up. So it will be a kind of a virtuous circle where more money into the banks will help in more credit growth, and more credit growth will help in more economic activity. This will probably help work towards an overall growth of the economy.
14: Rumkey, India has been trashed to a certain extent by foreign investors who don't really feel that India has developed an AI or a chip-making leading-edge hinterland compared to South Korea, which is where the flows have been going. But do you feel that India has been trashed unfairly, and do you think that there is momentum in terms of building that AI and chip-making capability in the broader economy?
16: I'm absolutely confident that there is no question about capability. It's about how much resources that India has to put in, because this is a very, very capital intensive industry. It requires a lot of investments, and the returns of investments are still quite a big question out there. So the government is kind of focusing on very strategic sectors and semiconductors in AI. If you look at the last few budget announcements, these two have been a primary point of or primary focus for the government to emphasize on that. And the government is also giving a lot of incentives to bring in investments here. It will take some time. Of course, you see the last budget, the data centers were given a tax holiday till 2047. That kind of tells you that incentives are there. Money will flow in, but these are also sectors which have a gestation lag of picking up. So it will take some time for India to pick that up. But I think it's okay to take a little slow when you are not sure if your return on investments are a little unsure on that side. So probably it will miss out a bit in the early run, but India is quite capable, and as policies take effect, as the confidence comes back in, you will see a lot of money coming in, flowing into very strategic sectors, AI, renewables, defense and these sectors will definitely do really well. Yes.
14: Rumki, we've got to leave it there, ma'am. Thank you very much indeed for those insights and analysis. Rumki Majumdar from Deloitte. Thank you. Now, elsewhere, fresh data out of China shows factory activity continues to expand. Our China reporter Elaine Yu joins us with more. Good morning, Elaine.
17: Hey, Sri. So the official PMI rose to 50.3 in June. That is returning to expansion after the index came at the break-even point separating expansion and contraction in the previous month of May. Now, for non-manufacturing activity, which tracks construction and services, that edged up to 50.2, slightly from 50.1 in the previous month. And all this manufacturing activity continues to be driven by high-tech exports, which is no surprise with the global AI boom driving demand for chips to power data centers, and China makes a lot of those advanced electronics. While the sub-index for new export orders rose to 50.1 from 48.6, so going back to expansion as well. But factory gate prices dipped to 48.2 from 51.9 after 5 months of expansion. And we see the employment index down 0.1 percentage points to 48.5 as well. We're also expecting the private survey, the Rating Dog Manufacturing PMI, which focuses more on export-oriented firms, with the forecast coming in at 51.6, slowing slightly from the previous month. But all of this does continue to highlight China's two-speed economy, led by strong manufacturing and supported by strong exports on the one hand and weak demand, of course, on the other. And on the topic of China's resilient exports, the EU and Beijing had talks overnight in Brussels where they agreed to make progress on fixing the trade imbalance between them by October. So this is for sure something to watch, because if they don't really meet expectations by then, there could be fresh tariffs. So strong exports might not be something that China can continue to rely on for long. Sri?
14: And that's the risk to the outlook. Thank you very much indeed for that, Elaine. We'll bring you more news and updates on the other side of this break. Back in 2 minutes.
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14: Welcome back. You're watching Inside India, some of the stories we're keeping tabs on. Andy Burnham, widely seen as a leading contender to be the next UK Prime Minister, has set out an ambitious plan to boost growth across the country. His proposal would devolve more power away from London and the South with what he calls a number 10 in the North. Burnham says the move would help spread government spending more widely to areas that have seen years of underinvestment, including the north of England. The former Manchester mayor has been credited with helping restore economic growth in the city, a model he now wants to expand across the wider UK. Members of the farming community in India's southern Bidadi town marched on Sunday in protest against the government's proposed development project, the Greater Bengaluru Innovation and Tech City. The project aims to establish India's first biggest AI city. Media reports say despite assurances from the government, farmers fear the project will threaten fertile agricultural land and their livelihoods. And in World Cup news, Japan crashed out of the tournament dramatically after Gabriel Martinelli scored the winning goal late in injury time to give the five-time champion Brazil a 2-1 win. Elsewhere, unfancied Paraguay upset favourites Germany 4-3 on penalties after a Jonathan Tah header was disallowed in the 102nd minute. Coming up the programme, the quick commerce race in India heating up with big players now entering the market. Can companies maintain profitability amid intensifying competition? We'll discuss this on the other side of the break.

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12: Welcome back. The U.S. Supreme Court has ruled that Federal Reserve Governor Lisa Cook stays in her job for now. President Trump tried to oust Cook last August, alleging mortgage fraud, while Cook had maintained that the president wanted it out due to her differing views on monetary policy. On Monday, 2 conservative justices joined 3 liberals to rule 5-4, ascertaining that President Trump does not have the authority to fire Fed officials at will, a ruling that helps safeguard the central bank's independence. The case now will return to the lower courts. Separately, the Supreme Court ruled in favor of President Trump's dismissal of a Federal Trade Commission member, thereby expanding the president's authority to fire other federal employees, just not those from the central bank. In the tech space, offices of Supermicro were raided by Taiwanese authorities overnight as the government probes an alleged smuggling of NVIDIA chips into China. China Connection anchor Emily Tan has this story. How serious is this, Emily? And when will we know the real facts about this?
13: Yeah, Sheree, this as we watch the U.S. export controls. U.S., of course, its attempt to try and control advanced AI chips from getting into the Chinese market. And Taiwan doesn't have actual criminal laws against this, but this is what we're seeing as the most visible export control actions, as well as a significant escalation in Taiwan's enforcement of chip export controls. And the Supermicro shares were down more than 8% in U.S. trade, as we're seeing reports that their offices in Taiwan were raided by authorities. This is part of an investigation into alleged smuggling of NVIDIA chips to China using its servers via Japan. Now, residents of 6 individuals alongside 3 affiliated companies were searched, and the raid marks an expansion of Taiwan's public enforcement against AI chip export controls. Now, U.S. restricts exports of advanced AI chips to go to the Chinese markets over concerns that they could be accessed and used by the Chinese military. As I mentioned earlier, Taiwan, for its part, does not classify such exports as a crime, but authorities can warn of potential sellers that they may be violating U.S. rules. They are considering, Taiwan on their part, to make this export a crime. But we're seeing sizable gains come through in the Taiwan chip space.

0: Today, so unfazed by this news, we know that TSMC makes the advanced AI chips for the likes of NVIDIA. TSMC shares today up 3%. MediaTek pushing gains of about 9%. Delta Electronics up 4.5%. And Advanced Semiconductor shares up more than 8%. Sri, it's back to you.
1: Emily, thank you very much indeed for that. Let's take a look at the shares of Samsung and SK Hynix, the index heavyweights over on the KOSPI, both of them up by 3.4% and about 1% respectively. Both companies will be anchoring South Korea's massive new industrial strategy, investing a collective 800 trillion won, or roughly $520 billion, on two new chip factories. President Lee Jae-myung hailed the strategy, saying it would help Korea dominate in artificial intelligence and semiconductors. Take a listen.
2: We must secure the core elements of AI faster than any other country. Semiconductor, physical AI, and AI data centers are the three pillars for a great leap forward. We need to bring them together and, with a sense of urgency, concentrate the full capacities of the government and the private sector to build a Korean-style AI ecosystem.
1: Meantime, Reuters reporting that sensitive information about Apple's upcoming iPhone 18 Pro models were among the files leaked in the cyber attack on Tata Electronics. According to the report, documents posted on the dark web allegedly showed information about iPhone 18 Pro components and suppliers. The leaks include details of chips on the iPhone's main circuit board, as well as parts of its battery and cameras. The data maps suppliers to these components, which Apple does not publicly disclose. The breach could sour relations between Apple and Tata. And we are counting down to the market open in India. This is how we are shaping up. Let's give you the futures picture and what they are indicating. Nifty futures, 23,984.50. And if that does materialize at the open, then that would constitute relatively little change compared to the close on the benchmark yesterday, which was around 23,946.25. Dollar rupee exchange rate is stable at 94.5275. Now, India's retail landscape is undergoing a massive shake-up, with local quick commerce startups Blinkit, Zepto and Swiggy Instamart locked in a brutal price and speed war for market share. And foreign buyers, including Walmart's Flipkart and Amazon, are also getting in on the action. Amazon is expanding its own quick commerce service called Amazon Now to 300 cities from the current 15, aiming to build India's largest delivery in minutes network. This is what CEO Andy Jassy had to say in an interview with CNBC TV 18 last week.
3: We've been experimenting with lots of different delivery models in India and outside of India for many years, including a form of quick commerce several years ago. And, you know, what we have to do at our scale and with the number of customers we serve, we have to find delivery models that really work for customers and an economic equation for the company. And so when you have, it took us a little bit of time to find the equation we like, but with quick commerce, which we started about a year ago, the rapid pace of adoption is really, it's pretty amazing. And if you layer on top of what we have in quick commerce, the broadest selection that's out there at the shortest delivery times that are available, and you layer on top of that Prime, which is a very unusual subscription and membership program where customers get free and fast delivery on the broadest selection of items. They get Amazon Pay with cashback benefits. They get all the content you get in Prime Video and in Prime Music. You layer on top of that the broad selection, the fast delivery, the quick commerce growth, the Prime, and then the announcement we just made today, which is we're now extending our Amazon Now quick commerce offering to over 300 cities here in India. And it's a very powerful equation for customers, and that's why it's growing so fast.
1: Let's take a closer look at the quick commerce landscape in India, bringing in Aditya Soman, senior research analyst at CLSA India. Aditya, great to have you on the program. Quick commerce is becoming way too crowded, which is great for the consumer and all the discounting that we've been seeing. Not so great for profitability, which continues to be squeezed.
4: Hi, Shri. Thanks for having me on the show. No, what you say is true. I think from a consumer perspective, we've got five or six players, often in a single market, competing for space. That being said, I think we've seen two clear directions being taken by sort of the market leaders, which today are Blinkit, Instamart, and then Zepto. With Blinkit really focusing on sort of early adopting customers, high customers willing to pay a delivery fee and a handling fee and so on, in return for sort of a wider assortment and service. At the same time, you've got Zepto taking the other route, where they're really focused on providing deep value, often competing with sort of the deep value retailers on price and effectively lowering the minimum order value. Now, to us, on the face of it seems that there's a lot of competition, but realistically, you've got sort of two or three different approaches to quick commerce at this point. In addition to this, you also have sort of the vertical players, whether it's players like sort of Nykaa focusing on beauty, and then recent entries like Amazon and Flipkart just focusing on broader reach and also getting their wide assortment to the consumer. So yes, it seems crowded. At a micro market level, I still feel consumers usually decide between two or three players. But what's really interesting here is it's not only the promise of sort of 10-minute delivery. It's just the shift away from the traditional kirana shops. As you've got 70% of India, which is now Gen Z and millennials, looking for more choice and looking for options.
1: Yes. So India offers that market diversity and market depth, and there's arguably more than enough room for multiple players serving different consumer cohorts, income brackets, and demographics. Aditya, why then are so many of these players not really on a path to sustained profitability? In fact, some of them are losing money.
4: No, that's a great question. So we've seen three reasons for profitability to sort of vary. One was just expansion. In our report on quick commerce, sort of we did a deep dive back in September 24. We were the first to highlight that this could actually be relevant in over 100 cities. At that point, it was seen as largely a sort of top 8 to 10 city phenomenon. Now, as these players have expanded beyond those top 8 or 10 cities, we've seen clearly them investing in dark stores and investing in warehouses, and that's had a bearing on profitability. However, now as we leverage that network, we are starting to see market leaders like Blinkit, which already sort of are quite profitable at a contribution level, but even on an EBITDA level now they've sort of broken even. And we expect that profitability to actually improve fairly non-linearly over the next few years. That being said, I think Zepto and Swiggy and Smart to a certain extent have taken a slightly different route, focusing on mass consumption, which is tougher to sort of break into. Historically, one of the things we note is the top 20% households in India account for over 65% of consumption. So that part of the population is easier to sort of make money off, whereas some of the newer entrants are focusing on more sort of depth within a micro market by really going after the mass consumers.
1: Yes.
4: Here, there's still a question mark on whether one can turn profitable.
1: Do the foreign entrants like Amazon and Walmart have what it takes, and especially the knowledge and the hyperlocality to crack the Indian market?
4: So both these players have been in the market for over decades. I would say that they understand the consumer. That being said, I think quick commerce is a fairly new business for both of them. We've got both. I mean, Flipkart's now nearing sort of 1,000 dark stores. Amazon's well over 500 dark stores. So it's not like they don't have the presence on the ground. I think one of the differences we are seeing is between the strategies for two of them is Amazon is really focused on its prime consumer. customers and really looking to tap into those consumers. So in effect, going after a higher value consumer. Flipkart strategy seems more focused on sort of pricing and going after the consumer that's more price focused, more focused on sort of fruit and vegetables, which is an area they're trying to differentiate.
1: Blinkit is the only person, that is consistently a top two player across cities, even in the non-metros, Aditya. How did Blinkit achieve that? And can it hold that position?
4: In our view, they can hold the position. The way they've done it is two things. They've built a first mover advantage. So they when it was identified that quick commerce could be relevant beyond these top 10 cities or so, I think they were the ones who expanded fastest, set up dark stores and warehouses fastest. So they got that early moving consumer, the early adopting consumer. So that was sort of part one. Second, they were also early in their strategy of sort of expanding assortment up from sort of 3,000-4,000 SKUs, which was typical for quick commerce maybe 2 years ago, now closer to 25,000-30,000 SKUs on some DAO stores. So a mix of sort of consistent service assortment and getting that first mover advantage to us has been a big factor in Blinkit's success. This in addition to the fact that they've not really gone down the route of heavy discounting. They've kept pricing consistent and levied charges on the consumer, whether it's delivery charges or handling fees, which eases the path to profitability. Now the big question here is, as Flipkart, Amazon eventually also focus on that sort of higher value consumer, will there be enough room for Blinkit to levy these charges? Yes. Our view is there is, but that remains to be seen.
1: Aditya, I know that you can't comment directly on the details of the Zepto IPO, but some believe that Zepto is going public because of the cash burn. It's not profitable, it's losing money and desperately needs to raise fresh capital. So is this IPO, what does it tell us about the state of the industry? And is it really a growth opportunity or a last ditch attempt at survival?
4: So without going on specifics on the IPO, or I don't want to sort of give any sort of indication of the IPO, but three things. So one, I think, as I mentioned before, Zepto's model is actually quite different from what Blinkit and even Swiggy have, in a sense that they're going after sort of the next 50 or 60 million consumers in India, a lot more price sensitive. Now, in theory, obviously, that means that they can address a much larger TAM over time. However, I think what's still not clear and not proven yet is if that consumer stays loyal or just moves around with the sort of next player offering the lowest prices. What's also not clear is if Zepto can sort of replicate their high store throughput across multiple cities as they expand. That being said, I think they've taken an approach which is differentiated and which allows, if they can sort of break out, then that allows them a space which at this point has limited competition.
1: Aditya, not everybody is going to make the cut and survive, are they? I mean, it really feels like there is a Game of Thrones or a Hunger Games type of bruising price war and intense competition that is going on at the moment. And we did see how Reliance Retail, even Reliance, had to write off its 26% stake in quick commerce startup Dunzo. Are we going to see more of this type of consolidation? And who's going to be left after the shakeout?
4: Great question. I think that's what a lot of investors are focused on at this point. Our view is that it seems clear at this point that Blinkit is the best positioned. They have they're already proven a path to profitability. They have the largest scale and the deepest network. Who joins them is the big question. Our view is ultimately you will see consolidation. While there is space for maybe four or five players at a national level, I think in every market you'll eventually see sort of consumers choose between two or three options. Now, I still feel you need two or three options. So this is not sort of a winner takes all market because the consumer ultimately ultimately decides to sort of move to a quick commerce model or destock their pantry when they have a short deliveries, and when you have two or three players, you get sort of decent competition and a sense that what you need will get delivered on time. So I still feel you will have 2 to 3 players per market. At this point, our view is that Blinkit's definitely going to be one of those 2 or 3 yes. players, and you could have one of the others join it.
1: Aditya, we've seen quite a lot of pushback against this 10-minute delivery guarantee because of the impact that has been having on the safety and the working conditions of gig workers as they scramble to fulfill what seems to be Gen Z's seemingly insatiable appetite for instant gratification. Does the fundamental business model of quick commerce need to change towards higher margin products, or is that going to come with the consolidation that's expected?
4: Yeah, great question. So I think 3 points to this. So firstly, do I think 10 minutes matters in beyond maybe the top 2 or 3 cities? I actually don't. I think even a 15, 20, or even a 30-minute sort of delivery timeline is something easily achievable and achievable profitably. Second, I think what the consumers are really looking for is the choice and assortment. So we've had years of sort of shopping at a Kirana shop where you had often just one or two brands just because of the space limitations and working capital limitations of that small store. Now consumers have choice. Consumers are sort of getting access or information about new products on social media and so on. So suddenly the landscape for consumers changed. So for me, the primary differentiator is just choice. Second is the consumers just shifting away from sort of stocking up a pantry, right? So to that, as long as deliveries are within sort of 20, 30 minutes or a reasonable time, I feel that you can still make that decision to destock your pantry and order just in time. And that quick commerce to a large extent plays a big part in that. And the third consideration is also as you sort of move into smaller towns, delivery timelines are less important than, as I mentioned before, choice. And for a lot of these consumers, the first time they have access to a lot of these products, which just weren't available in these towns.
1: Aditya, is this convergence of quick commerce, social media, and even buy now, pay later, and a Gen Z consumer potentially creating an undisciplined credit culture that may result in defaults, delinquencies, and debt, especially at this time of questions about a slower growth environment in India economically?
4: Yeah, no, great question. I think, look, our house view has been that household debt in India is actually fairly high and the highest it's been in some time. However, I think a lot of that is in rural India, not in areas where you're seeing this sort of quick commerce boom. That being said, I think is consumption as a proportion of income rising? Yes. And the avenues to spend for a lot of consumers, especially young consumers, are also rising. But we are still not at a point where consumption is at least in urban India and areas where we're seeing quick commerce operate, being a challenge in a sense that it puts more stress on household incomes or debt.
1: Aditya, I wanted to close with that important economic question. Thank you very much indeed for walking us through the challenges and the opportunities of India's quick commerce sector. Aditya Soman there from CLSA India. Great conversation. Now, Indian markets have joined the trading day. We'll look at some of the movers in Mumbai after the short break. We're back in 2 minutes.
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1: Let's bring it to the markets, and the Indian benchmark, the Nifty 50, has just kicked off trading. And as futures were portending, marginally lower at the open. Little change, let's call it, at $23,906. Dollar rupee exchange rate stable at 94.545. Now, let's turn our attention to Indian government bond yields, because yields did tick higher after some ease in tensions between the US and Iran after re-escalation over the weekend. The 10-year slid for a fifth straight session on Monday, but pulling back a little bit. Let's give you the benchmark, the 10-year bond yielding 6.746. Adani Ports has agreed to sell a 49% stake in its Vizhinjam port in Kerala to Switzerland's MSC Group's terminal arm for $1.4 billion. The investment by the Swiss group could mark one of the biggest foreign investments in India's port infrastructure. Deal is pending regulatory approvals. Adani Port shares are looking like this, up by 0.7%. And real estate giant Omax is launching a hospitality vertical with plans to build 19 hotels across India in the next 5 years. Company will invest about $65 million to develop hospitality assets across high-growth urban centres, pilgrimage destinations and transit corridors. Omax will integrate the hospitality infrastructure with its existing ecosystem of townships, mixed-use developments, commercial destinations and urban infrastructure projects. And private lender Yes Bank plans to raise up to 160 billion rupees, or about $1.7 billion, through a mix of equity and debt. The lender's board has approved an equity issuance of up to 75 billion rupees and debt issuance of up to 85 billion rupees. Yes Bank did not disclose the specific fundraising instruments. The bank says the plan will not dilute existing shareholders by more than 10%. Its capital adequacy ratio stood at 15.3% at the end of March, well above the regulatory minimum of 9%. The stock steady at 25.10. Now, Delhi's local government is offering a new incentive for car owners to make the switch to EVs. Owners who trade in cars bought before April the 1st, 2020, will receive $1,060 as a scrapping incentive. The government is putting aside $1.59 billion set over 4 years to incentivize more residents to make that switch. New buyers of EVs, including scooters and motorbikes, will also get a cash incentive. New Delhi is one of the world's most polluted cities, and vehicle exhaust is a large contributor to its worsening air quality. The move could be a big boost to India's EV players, including Tata Motors, Mahindra and Mahindra, Bajaj Auto, and other. And Ather Energy, pardon me, the shares are standing like this. Mixed session for the EV players, but Ather Energy up by 3%. That's it for Inside India. Access Middle East is up next.
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1: Good morning, you're live on CNBC. Welcome to Access Middle East. I'm Dan Murphy, coming to you from London this morning. Here are your top stories. First up today, US and Iranian officials are headed to Doha, where fragile peace talks over the MOU and the Strait of Hormuz are expected to continue. The details straight ahead. Plus, Intervention Watch. Japan says it is ready to step in to defend the yen after the currency weakens to its lowest level in 40 years. And the U.S. Supreme Court preserving the Fed's independence, ruling President Trump had no authority to fire Governor Lisa Cook. Welcome into the program. First and foremost, we'll kick it off this hour with a live look at how Asia has been performing. If you are just waking up or just catching up, this is the setup for the Middle Eastern trading day and the lead into Europe. You can see a mixed picture across the boards here. Mainland markets in China just edging up ever so slightly, 0.2% stronger. The Kospi better by 1.2%. We're also seeing gains for the Nikkei 225 today, up by 1.2% as well. Losses, though, for the Hang Seng Index, down by around 1.2% as we speak. Oil prices also edging a little lower in Asia trade here, although we have seen prices staying mostly range-bound over the Monday session and now into the Tuesday session as well. WTI holding on to the 70 handle here. 70.38 is the level, down by around just half of 1% this morning. Brent crude at 72.51, inching lower by about 0.9. You can see Abu Dhabi Murban crude oil futures out of the UAE sub 70 USD as well.
12: To our top story now, in the White House says that Middle East envoy Steve Witkoff and President Trump's son-in-law Jared Kushner will represent the U.S. at peace talks today in Doha. President Trump confirmed the meeting when speaking to reporters overnight, but also in some way played the talks down. Take a listen.
20: We hit $69 today. It was higher than that prior to the denuclearization of Iran fight that we have, which we're doing very well. There'll be a meeting on that tomorrow in Doha and they're going to Qatar. I think they've already left or they're just about getting ready to leave. So we'll see how that goes. But we're doing very well on that front. But the meeting in Doha is going to be perhaps important, perhaps not.
12: President Trump there. Meanwhile, Iran's foreign minister has denied any meeting with the U.S., but also says a delegation will meet Qatari and Pakistani mediators separately on Wednesday. As to the topic of the talks, a senior Iranian official says they will focus on the Strait of Hormuz, while President Trump has also suggested the talks will focus on denuclearization. Iran's president, Masoud Pezeshkian, also posting on X, saying Iran will fulfill its side of the MOU as long as the U.S. does the same. He also warned Tehran would get defensive in the face of any U.S. threats. Iran also says Doha will release around half of the frozen Iranian assets held in Qatar. President Pezeshkian telling state media that $6 billion will be released and returned to the country. A U.S. official says the funds will be used to buy American agricultural goods, which Iran has not confirmed. Meanwhile, we're also watching what's happening with the yen. Back to the markets here, because we have just seen yen moving past 162 against the greenback this morning for the first time in 40 years. Right now, 162 spot 17 is the level. Japan's finance minister telling reporters earlier this morning that authorities are now ready to respond, quote, appropriately against any currency moves. Now, this is quite significant. We're going to continue to keep an eye on this through the course of the hour for you. And of course, we are now watching for possible yen intervention. It would be pretty big if that happened. We also had Chinese PMI numbers out this morning today showing official factory activity continues to expand. I want to bring in our China reporter, Elaine Yu, now, who has the latest on the numbers and how the markets are responding. Hey, Elaine, good morning.
21: Good morning, Dan. So China's factory activity grew faster than expected in June. The official PMI rose to 50.3, returning to expansion after the index came at a break-even point in the previous month of May. Now, non-manufacturing PMI, which includes construction and services, edged up to 50.2 slightly from May. And this manufacturing activity is continues to be driven by high-tech exports, with the global AI boom driving demand for chips to power data centers. And of course, China makes a lot of these advanced electronics and components. Now, the sub-index for new export orders rose to 50.1 from 48.6, while factory gate prices dipped to 48.2 from 51.9. This is after a five-month expansion. And the employment index is also down 0.1 point to 48.5. But all of this data continues to paint China's two-speed economy, with strong manufacturing and exports on the one hand and weak demand domestically on the other. And on the subject of resilient exports, the EU and China have had trade talks in Brussels overnight, where they agreed to deliver progress on their trade imbalance by October and agreed to having this joint mechanism to track imports using the same data set. But HSBC also said that these talks are set to deliver limited near-term progress, noting that the EU's trade deficit with China is at about 1 billion euros daily, and that is larger than the U.S. So could be hard to fix this by October, that deadline. Dan?
12: Fair point. Okay, Elaine, really appreciate the update. Thanks for checking in today. And while we have you on the markets, a quick check on shares of Samsung and SK Hynix this morning. Two really important stocks to watch over the last couple of weeks. Some significant volatility here. SK Hynix up by 1.3 this morning. Samsung really capturing a bid, up by 4.2%. Both chip makers will be anchoring South Korea's massive new industrial strategy, investing a collective 800 trillion won, or roughly $520 billion, into new chip fabs. President Lee Jae-myung hailed the strategy, saying it would help Korea dominate in artificial intelligence and semis. Take a listen.
0: We must secure the core elements of AI faster than any other country. Semiconductor, physical AI, and AI data centers are the three pillars for a great leap forward. We need to bring them together and, with a sense of urgency, concentrate the full capacities of the government and the private sector to build a Korean-style AI ecosystem.
12: Also, big headlines overnight. The U.S. Supreme Court has ruled that the Fed Reserve Governor Lisa Cook gets to keep her job, at least for now. President Trump had tried to oust Cook last August, alleging mortgage fraud, while Cook had maintained that the president wanted her out due to her differing views on monetary policy. Well, on Monday, two conservative justices joined three liberals to rule 5-4, saying that President Trump does not have the authority to fire Fed officials at will, a ruling that helps safeguard the central bank's independence, at least for now. The case will now return to the lower courts. Separately, the Supreme Court ruled in favor of Trump's dismissal of a federal Trade Commission member, thereby expanding the president's authority to fire other federal employees, just not those from the central bank. And a quick check on the 10-year yield this morning as well. Markets are increasingly expecting that the Fed, of course, led by Kevin Warsh, will hike rates by September. Mohamed El-Erian from Allianz says he does not expect a hike at all this year. Here's why.
2: I think the market is too hawkish. I would be shocked if we get a rate hike in July, and I would be surprised if we get a rate hike this year. Because if you look at the drivers of inflation, the tariff driver is gone. The energy driver is more and more in the rearview mirror. And the only driver that's left is one that produces higher productivity. So when you put all that together, I think what you're going to hear over and over again is that the inflation shock is getting behind us. And what remains, which will keep PCE above 2%, is going to be something that's good for the economy long term. And you heard this, John Williams last week came out and said, we will get back to target in 2028. But policy is in a good place, and increasingly that's what we're going to hear.
12: Mohamed El-Erian there. Okay, so much to unpack, including the geoeconomics, the macro, and the markets with Hani Reda. He is Global Multi-Asset Portfolio Manager at MetLife Investment Management, joining me live from Manama in Bahrain this morning. Hani, good morning. Welcome to you, and thanks for joining us today. First and foremost, I wanted to start on the talks between the United States and Iran scheduled in Doha today. What do you expect to come out of this? How important is it? And what's the translation for markets? Do you expect this to be consequential in any way?
22: Good morning. Good to be here. Look, I think this whole thing is going to be a very long and exhausting process with very slow progress and a lot of cat and mouse games being played, because what they're trying to arrive at is pretty challenging to save face for both sides. And so I think the bar to see this become consequential for the market is actually very high. Neither side is willing to escalate to the point that we get back into a hot war. I think actually the last few days and you know, the action we saw over the weekend actually only confirms that there's only a very limited scope for either side to escalate, and neither side wants to go beyond that. And so for markets, we think that it's very unlikely to escalate to the point where it is consequential. And so that's why we've been seeing energy prices really move very rapidly to price out the impact of this shock that we had over the last quarter or so.
12: So Hani, are you more cautious on Middle East assets now as a result of this lack of direction when it comes to the diplomatic talks and at the same time this most recent flare-up also involving the Strait of Hormuz?
22: I do think that it is a challenge for this region, not at the global level. So yes, I would agree. What I just said really relates to the global markets, global economies, and not being impacted as much. Regionally, I think there are much more long-lasting impacts of this conflict, which has really manifested a lot of vulnerabilities and risks, which are going to be challenging to mitigate. And so I do think that local investors will be much more cautious and will be looking at mitigating those risks rather than being on the front foot.
12: Let's talk about the global positioning as well, because as I understand it, over the next 9 to 18 months, you're actually pretty bullish on the macro backdrop. So what underpins that?
22: I would say two key things really underpins this positive outlook. The first is the fact that we should remember, Dan, that we are in the midst of the largest global investment boom in history, and we're only a few years into it. And so that really underpins a multi-year backdrop where it's an investment-led growth cycle. And it includes areas such as, you know, the CapEx build-out for AI and all of the ecosystem around that, including power generation and transmission. But it goes beyond AI. It also includes, you know, climate and energy evolution. It includes defense spending because of, as we just discussed, you know, ongoing conflicts that we see on the geopolitical level. These are very broad-based investment needs and are going to be a multi-year process to fulfill. At the same time, more cyclically, you know, we've been in an environment of rather stagflationary type of forces with inflation rising as we've had another supply shock, this time an energy shock. And as a result, you know, a squeezing of real incomes for consumers. That is largely behind us now. And so we expect as inflation actually declines into the end of the year, that is going to lead to an easing of financial conditions that will actually lead the more cyclical parts of the economy that have been lagging to actually catch up. And that's why we think, you know, broadening trades beyond AI are also quite interesting. So that sets up a very positive backdrop overall.
12: Okay, so expand on a couple of those points for me, because you're basically saying that there are two major issues that will ultimately decide everything from here. And as I understand it, that's the AI build-out, as you've just been explaining, but also the central bank reaction as well. Overnight, we saw the Supreme Court blocking President Trump's attempt to fire Lisa Cook. What's your thinking on exactly what that means for the Federal Reserve, which, of course, impacts risk assets globally? And why are you so confident that the Fed could perhaps stay on hold from here?
22: Sure. So look, I think there had been an assault on Fed independence all of last year. And Fed Chair Warsh's comments so far have been on the hawkish side. I think these rulings also help to cement Fed independence, keeping Cook on board kind of sends that message. But overall, we think that it makes sense for Warsh to be jawboning in a hawkish direction right now. There's nothing to lose from that, and it establishes further credibility. But I think that, A, the cyclical backdrop that we see, where you see this inflation fading from the energy shock, and Warsh's own inclination to look at the AI theme itself and the CapEx build-out as actually being productivity enhancing and disinflationary in nature means that they're more likely to be patient and retain optionality rather than hiking too soon.
12: So what would you say is the biggest risk to your bullish thesis then? If we do see the Fed staying on hold, then there has to be something else that sits on top of the risk list right now that could disrupt the momentum you expect to see across the markets.
22: Yes, I think that, you know, for all the positives that the market has enjoyed from the AI build out, and we've seen, you know, particular sectors led by technology, you know, showing the fruits of that. But beyond that as well, you know, industrial sectors that are linked to that whole build out have also done extremely well. The flip side is too much of a good thing. you know, we are seeing bottlenecks in certain parts of that supply chain. Memory is one area where we saw, you know, even Apple having to adjust pricing as a result of that. If that were to broaden out into more and more segments where it's just the breakneck speed of investment that leads to shortages, bottlenecks, that can be something that interferes with this kind of very bullish outlook. But even then, we think it's more temporary in nature. And for equities overall, it's that growth that will dominate. So even if we were to see, you know, the Fed on hold, maybe even a hike once, I don't think it's the end of the world for equities, given the strength of earnings that we get because of all this build out that's happening. So we have offsets to the potential for tighter financial conditions. And I would think that any pullbacks, any kind of nervousness by the market around that will be buying opportunities.
12: Okay, interesting. And, you know, the other thing is, of course, we speak with a lot of analysts who are also pretty concerned about some elements of the AI trade right now. And the concern is mostly around financing and it's around valuation. So what are you telling clients right now about how to invest around that theme? And do you resonate with any of those concerns?
22: Yes, that is the number one question we get from clients and from my discussions with peers. Look, our assessment is that let's start with the technology itself. To us, it is now very clear how effective it is and how much demand there is behind it. AI is now, you know, very clearly, you know, proven in terms of the level of demand that is already ready to go. And in fact, the problem is actually the ability to supply sufficient compute to meet that demand, and that's where those shortages risks lie. But that speaks to the strength of the offering and what is potentially available in terms of productivity enhancement, the ability to reduce costs and do much more. And so that's where we would start. The effectiveness is very clear. Now, we do see that there is potential for a shifting areas in which the you know, value capture is occurring. Up to now, and we would still stay with the picks and shovels, those bottleneck areas where there's pricing power and visibility of cash flows are the areas that we will focus on initially. But then I think the ultimate winners here are going to be the hyperscalers themselves. So the ones that are actually providing the cloud compute platform for the AI compute to happen. They are being punished right now because they are investing without seeing so much of the return coming through commensurate with that investment. But we're very confident that they end up accumulating most of the value that's on offer, as opposed to the frontier labs. We think that we're going to see a multi-model type of setup where both open source models are used as well as cutting edge models. But the bulk of the actual processing is done using cheap models that are very effective, sufficiently effective, let's say. And so that will be a very interesting area to rotate into perhaps later this year. As the value is really starting to accumulate there, as the market becomes increasingly nervous about the ability of these hyperscalers to actually derive a return, we're very confident that they will.
12: Hani, we'll leave it there. Appreciate the conversation this morning. Thanks for checking in. Hani Redder there from MetLife Investment Management. And as we tail off into a break, Middle East markets closed mostly lower yesterday amid continued geopolitical uncertainty. Saudi Arabia's Tata Wall on the Wall was the worst performer, sinking about 1%. You're live on CNBC. This is Access Middle East. We're back in 2 minutes.
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12: Welcome back. Big news out of Abu Dhabi, and XRG is set to acquire a stake in upstream assets to support a major Argentinian LNG project. XRG, which is ADNOC's investment arm, will take 32% interest, while Italy's Eni will take another 32%. The owner, Argentina's YPF, retains the last 36%. All three upstream blocks will supply gas to two planned LNG units with a combined export capacity of 12 million tons per annum. XRG says the investment complements its existing LNG and gas interests across the US, Azerbaijan, Turkmenistan, and Mozambique. Meanwhile, an ADNOC-led consortium has been awarded concession to develop the BAB gas cap in Abu Dhabi. The project is expected to cost around $8 billion and is projected, and its projected output is 1.5 billion cubic feet of natural gas per day. ADNOC will hold a 60% stake, while TotalEnergies and BP will hold around 10% each. The remaining stakeholders include China's CNPC and Japan's INPEX. The development is expected to boost the UAE's gas self-sufficiency while also boosting its capacity for LNG exports. Saudi Arabia's foreign minister will visit China today. Faisal bin Farhan was invited by his Chinese counterpart, Wang Yi. The two will meet in Beijing over the course of the two-day visit. The Iran war has forced Beijing to look at alternative energy sources and routes to bypass the Strait of Hormuz. The world's biggest energy buyer purchases around 20% of its total crude imports from the kingdom. And the two countries are big trading partners, with bilateral trade exceeding around $100 billion per year. Meanwhile, President Trump's Board of Peace will be meeting in Cyprus today. Around 35 world leaders have so far agreed to join the organization, which is currently focusing on the reconstruction of Gaza after Israel's two-year war there. Concerns around funding and the efficacy of the organization have been raised. And according to reports, the board has received only a fraction of the $17 billion pledged by member countries for Gaza. According to a draft resolution seen by The Guardian, the Board of Peace is expected to grant sweeping legal immunity for all of its members, as well as to Palestinian technocrats, international military forces, and contractors who have lined up to help rebuild Gaza. As a reminder, the executive board includes Middle East envoy Steve Witkoff, President Trump's son-in-law Jared Kushner, and his Secretary of State Marco Rubio. And as we head off into another break here, two major upsets at the World Cup as the Netherlands followed in Germany's footsteps, crashing out on penalties to Morocco. The match was tied 1-1 after extra time and a dramatic penalty shootout that saw two players from each side miss. Ismail Sabari scored the clincher in the end. Morocco now set to meet Canada in the round of 16. And it was an historic defeat for Germany after a stunning upset that saw Paraguay win on penalties, sending the heavyweights crashing out of the tournament in unprecedented fashion for a German team. The game was held to a draw 1-1 in regular time before finally ending 4-3 in a penalty shootout. Paraguay will next face either France or Sweden in the next knockout round. And Japan's World Cup dreams have ended after Brazil came back from behind in a dramatic game to equalize, then score a winning goal deep into stoppage time. It averted an embarrassing exit for the five-time World Cup winners. The last time Brazil exited the group stage was in 1966. Do stay with us. Good morning. We are back in 2 minutes.

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4: Welcome back. Well, ships are moving oil and gas through the Strait of Hormuz, despite the risks and that fragile deal between the US and Iran. Our travel and transport reporter, Monica Petrelli, joining us live now from Singapore with the latest on what's happening inside the Strait. Mon, you've been across this since day one. What's the situation right now?
5: Yeah, Dan. Well, we knew that some ships still going through the strait, but now we have some clarity on how, as well as what they were carrying on board. So we can see over the weekend, oil and gas producers inside the Persian Gulf loading up some very large crude carriers, some of them then turning off their tracking and identification systems and transiting through the strait. Some 8 million barrels of oil from the UAE and Qatar said to have made it through alongside two tankers carrying LNG with deliveries scheduled from India to Japan. Now, real-time tracking data also shows one of those vessels currently off the coast, the southern coast of India, that is. It might ring a bell, the Ever Lovely. This was the vessel that kicked off 4 days of retaliatory strikes between Iran and the U.S. when it was attacked last Thursday. Now, this comes as Iran's deputy foreign minister reiterates that the country opposes vessels transiting through the strait without using prescribed routes from Tehran. He also publicly rejected an assertion by France's president Emmanuel Macron, who said that France would be helping demine the strait, saying, one, this is not allowed under the MOU, and also he advised France to stop complicating matters, calling such offers for help provocations. Now, finally, a new report from Kepler pulling back the curtain on some of these passages through the Strait of Hormuz, at least for the first 3 months or so of the war. We can see Kepler registering about 895 crossings during that time, more than half thought to be aligned with either sanctioned or shadow fleet vessels. Now, most of these used Iran's route, but about 40% turned off tracking data and used an unknown route. Only 6%, the old, aka normal route prescribed by the IMO. Now, these vessels have some unusual characteristics. Most really old, even the non-sanctioned ones, averaging around 19 years old, which is old in terms of ships, and more than half operating without P&I coverage required by most companies and banks. Now, together, older vessels, underinsured, operating outside of the IMO's traffic separation scheme, which is really like a highway on the ocean, if you will. It establishes lanes to prevent collisions. All of this adds to the risks, says Kepler, risks that are already high as this power struggle over the strait continues. It's back to you, Dan.
4: Mon, let's get more analysis on the situation right now with Thomas Kazakos. He's Secretary General of the International Chamber of Shipping. He's live with us from London this morning. And Mon, of course, also joining this conversation. Thomas, welcome into the program. First and foremost, can I get your reaction to what you've just heard? And as an extension to that as well, let's talk about the humanitarian impact of this conflict too. Seafarers have been injured. Some have lost their lives in all of this as well.

0: Well, is the industry confident that it's even safe to move ships through Hormuz at the moment?
1: Good day. Our primary concern since day one of the conflict has been the protection of the safety as well as the welfare of the seafarers, and this continues to be our top priority still today. From day one, as International Chamber of Shipping, we've been engaged both with the International Maritime Organization, the international regulator on behalf of governments, as well as with the International Transport Workers Federation, who represent the seafarers, to make sure that the supplying side of food, water, medication, as well as mental health was provided to our seafarers on board those ships that have been stranded for so many months. And still today is our priority. Safety, it's a non-negotiable issue, and therefore our advice to our members is to make sure that threat and risk assessments have been, should and must be taken. And of course, recently with the IMO evacuation plan that has started and unfortunately has to be paused because of the well-known reasons, is the only proper way that should be followed in this respect. In terms of the welfare of the seafarers themselves, we can report that with the help of the adjacent nations that providing the relevant facilities in terms of supplies, this issue has been managed as yet, but this is something that cannot procrastinate it forever.
0: Thomas, can I ask you as well, one of the big conversations happening over the duration of this conflict was ultimately who will control Hormuz moving forward. This is a vital waterway, and under international law, you can't really have any nation state charging tolls. Iran has said explicitly that it wants to charge fees and control the route. So what do you expect to happen here, and what do you want to see out of the next round of talks that are set to take place today in Doha?
1: Shipping is a global industry, has and will always be and must be regulated by international regulations. International water passages such as this one has always been regulated by international law and should be free for navigation. We've seen the ramifications of the reduction of energy supply, food supply, and therefore for us, this is a matter of international law and must be respected by all countries around the world, because if the practice has been followed for so many years, in any shape or form be altered, this will have ramifications around the world, and that by itself will bring a more reduction in the supply chain that is so much necessary for the world economy. Don't forget that shipping carries still today 90% of the world trade is carried by sea, and therefore it's an absolute necessity for shipping to be allowed to carry its main mission is to facilitate trade. Facilitating trade at the same time helps the world economy and by extension provides social stability around the world.
2: And Thomas, Monica here. So with the IMO evacuation plan, you know, the IMO saying it had Iran's buy-in to allow vessels to use either the northern or the southern route out through the Strait of Hormuz. Now we're seeing people saying, well, because of these vessel attacks, this could represent a split amongst the regime. Others saying, well, no, because we're hearing from more officials in Iran saying they oppose any routes other than their own. So, you know, how hopeful does that make you as to whether this IMO plan can be reinstituted?
1: We remain confident that the IMO will continue its effort amongst the interested parties and reinstate this as soon as this is considered to be safe. As we said at the beginning of this discussion, our first priority remains the safety of our seafarers and, of course, to reestablish the trade patterns that have been before the conflict. This is a matter that's been handled by the IMO with the countries involved, and we remain standby to provide any advice or assistance in this matter to the International Maritime Organization, who has been involved since day one of this conflict, to make sure that this returns back to normality as soon as possible.
2: And Thomas, if talks are successful and if a long-term agreement can be made between the U.S. and Iran, how quickly would shipping inside the strait be able to normalize? And what would normalization mean to you?
1: as I said, priority is the safety of the seafarers and the reestablishment of the trade patterns. Of course, you'll understand if you remember the numbers of ships that they were able to physically pass through the straits before the conflict started is still far from being reached as yet, and therefore it will take some time. The precise time, I think, is something to be established as soon as we find out that as soon as the safety conditions allow the ships to be able to trade through. The important thing, however, is to return to stability and the security in order for the shipping industry, the shipping company themselves, to feel safe to allow their ships to sail through the straits, which at the moment, this is not the case. And therefore, it is imperative that discussions continue and hopefully conclude as soon as possible in order, first of all, don't forget to establish the safety corridors through that. And after that, of course, to make sure that the straits remain unobstructed from many mines, from any other restrictions of trade, in order to facilitate the major mission of the shipping is to serve the international trade and the world economy.
0: Thomas, the reports say that the strait could run at reduced capacity for several months until those mines that you mentioned are cleared out. What's your understanding of the mine situation right now?
1: We are in constant contact with relevant maritime nations that can provide the services required to clear the straits from any mines. I think this is why the need for a clear safety corridor to be established and maintained until at least all those ships that have been stranded with the thousands of seafarers still on board to be allowed to sail through and allow the facilities administrations to clear these straits for good from any perils or any dangers at sea. Right now, this part is a parallel path both to re-establish the IMO evacuation plan as well as subsequently to make sure that the straits are clear from any dangers in order for international shipping to be able to continue trading through this particular geographical area.
0: Thomas, let's take a step back and talk about the real-world consequence of all of this as well. What is this doing to the cost of moving goods, insurance, rerouting, longer voyages around the strait? How much of that actually ends up in the price of everything that the rest of the world buys?
1: The additional restrictions that you have just mentioned, of course, inevitably increase the operation cost. But let's keep things in perspective. Shipping is still the safest, the cheapest mode of transport and environmentally friendly, if you take into account the huge volume of cargo that is carried by sea, 90% is still the situation. So this makes it even more imperative for the particular regional issue to be settled and clarified in order to be allowed to go back. Nobody from the industry wishes to have additional operational costs. But again, let us remember that shipping has lived through similar situations in other parts of the world. And it always is a resilient industry. It learns to adapt in order to continue to facilitate trade around the world.
0: And Thomas, expanding on your most recent report as well, this is a really important deep dive into one of the world's most critical sectors. And of course, this most recent report suggests that political instability is one of the biggest risks, one of the biggest threats moving forward. Longer term, what else would you say is the biggest issue for this industry beyond the immediate flare-ups that we're seeing inside the Strait of Hormuz?
1: Biggest, if you like, concern of the industry is the erosion of the international regulatory framework. We've seen in the last few years regional measures, national measures that make the mission of shipping more difficult. The geopolitical instability you just mentioned is one good example of that. We have other issues such as cybersecurity attacks on ships and in the industry But the currently, the shipping is a high-valued asset industry and requires stability when it comes to the regulatory framework, and that's safety when it comes to the operational freedom of navigation, freedom of trade, and global rules and global implementation of these rules. So these are the main factors that will facilitate further growth of our industry. Keeping in mind that shipping is has been around for centuries and continues to provide the lifeblood of world trade on a stable, a resilient way to find ways to continue its mission.
2: And Thomas, you know, moving a bit closer to where you are today in London, I know France recently seizing another tanker linked to Russia's shadow fleet. And I think if my calculations are right, that makes about 9 for Europe, which seems to be leading the way here, although we are getting more discussion of this from Malaysia and Singaporean authorities regarding the Strait of Malacca. Is a larger crackdown of the world's dark fleet underway? And how does the chamber welcome this?
1: As we already mentioned, the shipping needs to require in global basis with global rules around the world. And therefore, any deviation from that main principle when it comes to safety, environmental protection, of course, limits the capability of our industry to function in that way. We, of course, maintain that international rules and standards must be applied by all shipping operators, and therefore the issue that I've just mentioned before about the erosion of the international regulatory framework kicks in here, and therefore we need to strengthen the power of regulators to inspect and apply these high standards and do not allow any kind of deviation from that principle, because that not only creates competition issues, which I think you alluded to, but also concerns about safety and environmental protection for any ships to operate on below those standards, wherever that might be in the world.
0: Thomas, we're out of time. We'll have to leave it there. Really appreciate the conversation today. Thank you so much for joining us to take us through this latest report and the situation as you see it right now on the conflict and inside Hormuz. That's Thomas Kazakos there from the International Chamber of Shipping. Thanks as well to our Monica Petrelli live in Singapore. Moving on now, global central bank heads, including Christine Lagarde, Kevin Warsh and Andrew Bailey, all gathering in Sintra, Portugal, for the ECB's annual forum on central banking. Live now to our Aneta Weisbach, who is live on the ground, who's going to be tracking all of the key developments. Aneta, good morning to you. Walk us through what we can expect.
3: Good morning to you as well. So that's a very interesting meeting at a very interesting time. As we all know, the world is full of uncertainties. We don't know what's going to happen to the oil price in the end. And the ECB in that storm is actually astonishingly calm. Yesterday, when Christine Lagarde did her opening speech at the dinner here in Sintra, she did explain to the world that the Europe is actually a very safe place, also a very resilient place when it comes to the economy. And that's why monetary policy can allow itself to go back to basics. Take a listen.
4: We no longer need to reach for unconventional instrument. While we have them at hand, we can now focus on stabilizing inflation with policy rates as our primary tool. We no longer need to act with the same force. We can make measured adjustments to rates, calibrated to the shocks we face, and we no longer need complex forms of forward guidance. Our decisions are data dependent and taken meeting by meeting. So monetary policy has gone back to basics.
3: So while in previous crises, the ECB has been criticized for being really behind the curve, too late to the game, too late to hike or cut, actually, depending on the situation, this time they were the first major central bank actually to raise rates some 2 weeks ago because of the elevated price pressure, because of the higher energy prices. And here again, Christine Lagarde yesterday evening was saying that this was the right move.
4: Our rate increase was justified under every scenario, the milder, the adverse, and the severe. It was by design a robust decision, And nothing we have observed since then has called this assessment into question. Energy futures prices remain within the range of the scenario that we have modelled.
3: Of course, the big question is what comes next. Before some sort of agreement between the states and Iran, there was an assessment that the ECB has to hike at least 3 times this year. Now the market has recalibrated that view, currently almost pricing in not even one 25 basis points rate hike anymore. But I think the truth is somewhere in between. If we're reading flashes coming out of this meeting here in Sintra, then sources are telling Reuters that the ECB well thinks that there will be more rate cuts ahead, and also that is something Isabel Schnabel, very influential voice on the executive board of the ECB, was saying in a speech recently, that she thinks there is more room for rate hikes given that inflation will not go back to its target in the foreseeable future. And the same was actually said by Philip Lane, the chief economist of the institution. So all in all, it seems that the ECB thinks they are right to hike. The key question is only whether this will be July or September, and everything kind of depends as well on the inflation data. We'll get more inflation data out of the Eurozone today. Yesterday, Spanish inflation data was actually surprising on the upside. If that picture actually materialized also for the aggregate Eurozone data, which comes on Wednesday, then I think the ECB will have more room and more argument actually to hike sooner rather than later. Beside that whole monetary policy topic, I think one very prominent topic like everywhere is AI and what AI is doing to monetary policy, to financial stability and growth and the labor market, etc. There will be a prominent panel, which I think will be interesting here in Sintra, with the chief economist of OpenAI, and also Isabel Schnabel will discuss the topic with various guests here on the ground. Next to that, it will of course be productivity and raising productivity in the euro area, which has been notoriously weak during the last decades.
0: Annetta, really appreciate your coverage and thanks again for joining us this morning. Looking forward to your reporting through the course of the day. Stay with us here on CNBC. We are off for another quick break. We'll be back in 2 minutes.
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0: We'll be right back. Welcome back. President Trump once again threatening gas retailers to bring down gas prices, saying the difference between paper prices in oil markets and what Americans are paying at the pump is too wide. Kevin Hassett, the director of the National Economic Council, spoke to CNBC overnight explaining why he believes oil prices will continue to fall.
9: We've got pipelines in Saudi Arabia and UAE that before the war were operating really below capacity. And because the straits were closed, then they've come up with ways to operate closer to capacity. There's been a big drawdown in inventories globally. And so I think that basically once traffic is really moving, we go back to more than 100 ships a day, then you're going to see prices even come down from there because there's going to be so much oil pouring out. And so, in the meantime, you know, right now we've got the memorandum of understanding. We've got, Vice President is on the case, and the President has said that we're going to have some more talks tomorrow. My view is that what's going to happen between now and the 60-day memorandum of understanding discussion is that they'll be testing the resolve of the President now and then. And nobody should ever try to test the resolve of Donald Trump. And there was a little bit of a test this week. And of course, he delivered a pushback that has the back of the table. And the bottom line, the macro picture is that the straits are going to be open. Iran's not going to have a nuclear weapon. And the global oil market is going to be safer. And there's going to be more oil than you've ever seen before. And risk premia in the Middle East will go down because of the peace that President Trump has negotiated.
10: For inflation, Kevin, the core number already doesn't include oil. So I don't know how much it helps there. That's been stubbornly high. Although some people think that, you know, eventually even the core is affected by, you know, when oil prices or gasoline prices stay high for a while. But What do you think the actual underlying rate of inflation is right now, and how do you bring that down before the midterm?
9: The thing is that we've just had an oil shock, and when you have an oil shock, one thing we know is that top line inflation moves way more than core, but the core does move a little bit. And one of the ways you could think about it is that, you know, you've got gas in a truck moving stuff to Walmart. And the gas is more expensive, so the stuff at Walmart has to be more expensive too, but not as much as gas is more expensive. And so there is a little bit of something going on in the core, but the history of monetary policy mistakes is that people see that top line number and the blip in core where there's a temporary oil shock and they overreact. And, my friend Kevin Warsh is very well aware of that history. And I know they got a lot of stuff to keep an eye on, but I think that this is a Fed more than any I've ever seen that is least likely to make such a mistake.
0: Okay, and before we go, a quick check on how Europe is set to open the trading day ahead here. You can see the major markets are called higher. London's FTSE up by 16 points, and you can see Germany's ETRADAX called up by about 161. 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Enjoy your trading day ahead. 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
12: Hello, welcome to Europe Early Edition with me, Ben Boulos. Today, joined by a whole cast, we've got Dan Murphy here in London, Annetta at the ECB Forum in Sintra, and Ritika is in Edinburgh. Let's get straight into the headlines.
13: Here in Sintra, we are looking at a very variety of factors, especially whether the rate hike was warranted. The ECB did just weeks ago.
14: We no longer need to reach for unconventional instrument. While we have them at hand, we can now focus on stabilizing inflation with policy rates as our primary tool. Monetary policy has gone back to basics.
13: So here in Sintra, we'll watch very closely the first appearance of Kevin Warsh, the new Fed president, outside the United States and what he thinks about monetary policy going forward. Whereas for Europe, we'll look at whether inflation will actually prompt another rate hike as soon as July or only later after the summer break.
12: European futures point towards a positive final session for the quarter, while a Wall Street rally puts the S&P 500 and the Nasdaq on pace for their best quarter since 2020.
15: Also this morning, Doha diplomacy in question as the US and Iran issue mixed messaging around the prospect of fresh talks in the Qatari capital. President Trump doubling down on assertions the war has been won.
16: We're winning militarily. Almost won militarily, I would say. And it's really very simple. It's the denuclearization of Iran.
12: The UK's Prime Minister in waiting, Andy Burnham, unveils his economic plans to devolve powers away from Westminster. In Edinburgh, Scotland's First Minister John Swinney tells Ritiker he wants to see Scotland gain additional powers.
11: He's also made a great play about the importance of devolving power out of London and recognising that Westminster does not work. So I hope he then is prepared to engage with us on a constructive agenda about improving and strengthening the powers of the Scottish Parliament.
12: Good morning and a very warm welcome to the show. The headline sequence should really give you a sense of just how much we've got packed into the next hour for you. So let's get straight to our top story. Back to basics is the message that ECB President Christine Lagarde had for investors as the central bank's annual conference kicked off in Sintra in Portugal. Speaking on Monday, Lagarde looked to differentiate between now and the ECB's policy aggression back in 2022.
14: We no longer need to reach for unconventional instrument. While we have them at hand, we can now focus on stabilising inflation with policy rates as our primary tool. We no longer need to act with the same force. We can make measured adjustments to rates, calibrated to the shocks we face, and we no longer need complex forms of forward guidance. Our decisions are data-dependent and taken meeting by meeting. So monetary policy has gone back to basics.
12: Well, Aneta joins us from the ECB Forum in Sintra in Portugal now. And Aneta, no doubt investors, market watchers will be keeping a close eye on what lines emerge from that meeting.
13: Yes, exactly. And yesterday's speech already gave us some sort of an idea of what the ECB thinks, where they stand. So they did cite quite a lot of shocks to the euro area, which the euro area actually weathered better than expected, be it the tariffs imposed by the US administration and also now the spike in oil prices. According to the ECB, the euro area is now in a very much more resilient state than years ago. And that is because of investments in also green energy. So the green energy transition makes the euro area more resilient against, of course, energy shocks and as well sound financial regulation. They were also citing when there was this regional banking crisis in the United States that nothing really was the impact to the European banking scene apart from like a day or two of CDSs rising for certain banks. So they seem to be quite confident that the euro area can do with like basic monetary policy. We haven't seen in decades, perhaps, ever since the outbreak of COVID and also before. So what does it mean for monetary policy? It does mean that they can actually react with small portions and only with the interest rate. In a way, they said unconventional measures are a thing of the past. Now they really look only at the interest rate instruments, like back in the old days when the world was a much more stable place. And also, they were saying that she was saying yesterday at that opening speech that the move some weeks ago to hike rates as the first major central bank in the world was actually justified. Take a listen.
14: Our rate increase was justified under every scenario, the milder, the adverse, and the severe. It was by design a robust decision. And nothing we have observed since then has called this assessment into question. Energy futures prices remain within the range of the scenario that we have modelled.
13: So the fact that the ECB thinks that the euro area is more resilient will put the ECB in a place that they, for future crises, no longer need to react so forcefully like in the past. She was saying that more often the ECB thinks that they will be somewhere in the intermediate place, so meaning that monetary policy don't need to act as forcefully as in the past. So that's about what we've heard so far. On the topic table here in Sintra is a lot about AI, especially today. We're going to have a panel especially dedicated to the effects on AI, from AI on financial stability, but also what it means for monetary policy. And of course, productivity will be another topic, because again, Sintra is that forum where they try to explore what Europe needs to do to actually boost productivity, because Europe, the euro area, I should say, has been notoriously slow in productivity growth compared to, for example, the United States. So that's mainly what we're expecting here from Sintra. And of course, there are loads of central bankers here on the ground, and the big policy panel tomorrow will host especially the first appearance, of Kevin Warsh outside of the U.S. and the first one after his press conference. So it'll be interesting to see how the atmosphere is as well between the Eurozone and also British central banker and Kevin Warsh, because last year Jerome Powell got a lot of applause for standing up to Donald Trump. And so this year we, of course, will have Donald Trump's candidate sitting on that panel here. And he needs to probably explain the world why he will not just do what the president wants. And we got already a little foretaste when we listened to his press conference when he appeared for the first time. So I guess something similar will be expected here in Sintra as well. And to say something about the euro exchange rate, I think in the past we had this sort of Sintra effect that the euro actually appreciated always after Sintra, because we got more hawkishness from the ECB. So it remains to be seen whether this happens again this year here in Sintra.
12: Okay, Annetta, thank you very much. Really forward to more coverage from you there in Sintra throughout the morning. And don't go anywhere, because we have a packed roster of guests for you throughout the day, starting with the IMF's Tobias Adrian at the bottom of the hour, followed by Apollo's Torsten Slok at 7:30 London time, the Bundesbank president Joachim Nagel at just after 8, and Morgan Stanley's Seth Carpenter at 9:30. The US Supreme Court has rejected President Trump's attempt to fire Fed Governor Lisa Cook over unproven allegations of mortgage fraud. In a landmark 5-4 ruling, the court stipulated that the administration had not provided Cook sufficient due process, affirming a president can only remove a governor of the Federal Reserve, quote, for cause. The ruling came down at the same time as the Supreme Court rolled back protection for other U.S. agencies, backing President Trump's firing of Democratic Federal Trade Commission member Rebecca Slaughter and expanding his powers over other independent agencies. Let's check in on that, how the markets are looking. And the futures for the European benchmarks pointing to a strong finish to the quarter, the last trading day of the month today, the 30th of June, looking to end the month on a strong note there across the main benchmarks, including the blue chip Stoxx 50, the pan-European index. That's the picture on the European futures. In terms of how they finished the week, there we are. You can see all of them. Well, it's not just the week. Let's zoom out and look at a quarter. There we go. Give us a bit of a sense of that. And you can see the MIB in Milan was the standout performer of the main regional benchmarks there, ending the quarter up more than 15%. Elsewhere, we had an almost 9% gain on the German DAX, the Paris CAC up 4% on, 7% on the quarter, and the Stoxx 600, the pan-European index, the benchmark there, up 9% quarter to date. Let's have a quick look at currencies, and this is the picture, a bit of a mixed picture in terms of the dollar against other major currencies. But the one I want to draw your attention to is that third one down, the Japanese yen, because the yen has fallen to a four-decade low against the dollar. So what we've seen here is the possibility of intervention, because this is the lowest level against the US dollar since 1986. Down, look at that, it's over 162 yen to the dollar there. So speculation now about whether the authorities will intervene to try and prop up the currency. We've seen interventions in recent weeks and months, And in the short term, they've propped up the currency, but it has continued to weaken despite those efforts. So we'll keep a close eye on that and bring you any updates as and when we get them. Let's have a look at the equity markets in Asia and a bit of a mixed picture. But let's stay with the Japan theme, because the Nikkei there up more than 1.6%. The rebound there, driven by tech stocks, helping to drive the Nikkei 225 in Tokyo towards a record quarterly gain. The index poised for a 36% gain for the second quarter. This is the sharpest quarterly rise since 1965. Over in the US, this is how the main benchmarks closed the session on Monday, all of them in the positive territory, led by the Nasdaq up more than 2%. And on the topic of tech stocks, US tech stocks closed higher on Monday after the heavy selling that we saw last week. SpaceX jumped more than 7% ahead of its inclusion in the Nasdaq 100 from next week. Meanwhile, Google's parent company Alphabet closed higher on its first day as a Dow component. Other tech names such as Tesla, Amazon, Meta and Nvidia also notched impressive gains. This is how the US markets end the quarter, poised to end up. Again, it's the Nasdaq that leading the way for the quarter, up nearly 20% from where they had begun. The other markets also posting strong gains for the last 3 months. That was the quarter we've just finished. Let's glance into the future and what's expected on Wall Street for the Tuesday trading session. And again, firm footing for all of the main benchmarks anticipated. Of course, several hours away from the start of the trading day. We'll monitor that and bring you any movements in the futures as they happen. In the meantime, the US and Iran have issued wildly conflicting messaging around the possibility of fresh talks in Qatar. US President Donald Trump said Iran has requested a meeting which will take place in Doha today, but Tehran says no such talks are planned. Well, Dan joins me here in the studio again this morning. Dan, very good to see you. And once again, we have this situation where I'm asking you, what is the situation given the claim and counterclaim from each side?
17: Exactly. And the mixed messaging this morning is interesting for markets as well, Ben, because we've seen oil prices staying mostly range bound through the course of this. And exactly what happens in Doha is going to be important on two fronts. The first is, of course, whether or not we'll see some kind of an agreement to keep Hormuz open. And then, of course, what happens next now that we're in this 60-day negotiation window to try and find some kind of a deal. Both sides sending teams into Doha today, but Iran says no meeting with the Americans is actually scheduled. Its foreign ministry spokesperson actually saying we will not have any negotiation meetings at any level with the American side in the coming days. Tehran saying its delegation's trip has no relation to the US visit. Now, of course, Washington sees this very differently. It's important to read between the lines here. The US and Iran often don't meet face to face. These talks will happen via mediators. And then secondly, what the Iranians have said in public is not necessarily what they say in private. President Trump, of course, sending in son-in-law Jared Kushner and envoy Steve Witkoff to lead the US team. The president himself was a little non-committal when he was asked overnight if he thought this summit would actually deliver a breakthrough. Take a listen.
18: Oil prices are way down. We hit $69 today. It was higher than that prior to the denuclearization of Iran fight that we have, which we're doing very well. There'll be a meeting on that tomorrow in Doha. And they're going to Qatar. I think they've already left, or they're just about getting ready to leave. So we'll see how that goes. But we're doing very well on that front. But the meeting in Doha is going to be perhaps important, perhaps not. We're going to find out. But we're winning militarily. It's almost won militarily, I would say. And it's really very simple. It's the denuclearization of Iran. We don't want them to have a nuclear weapon, and they're not going to have a nuclear weapon. They've agreed to that, in all fairness.
17: President Trump there saying this meeting in Doha will be perhaps important, perhaps not. And that confusion really captures how fragile all of this is. I also just spoke with the Secretary General of the International Chamber of Shipping this morning, who represents 80% of the world's merchant fleet. On Hormuz, he said it's still unsafe to get shippers through that waterway, given the risks. And he also said any Iranian plan here to charge fees or tolls is simply a non-starter for the industry. So we're watching these lines very closely to see exactly what comes out of Doha today then.
12: Okay, Dan, thank you very much for the update. Still to come on the show, Scotland's First Minister tells CNBC the Prime Ministerial hopeful Andy Burnham has a lot to live up to and should be prepared to engage with the S&P. We'll bring you Ritter's conversation right after the break.
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12: Hello, welcome back. The UK's likely next Prime Minister, Andy Burnham, has vowed to implement the country's biggest rebalancing of power, in his words, pledging more controls for local governments over utilities and more social housing, while maintaining the current government's fiscal rules. Burnham outlined plans for a number 10 North as part of efforts to extend powers out of London. Well, Britain's energy debate is in focus following the resignation of Keir Starmer, with his replacement facing a big decision over the future of North Sea oil. This comes as Donald Trump intensifies pressure with fresh criticism of the UK's energy policy after urging Mr. Starmer to open up the North Sea. Ritika Gupta filed this report.
23: North Sea oil is back in focus, playing a pivotal role in Britain's political reset after Prime Minister Keir Starmer's resignation and amid a global energy shock.
24: Behind me is Hound Point, Scotland's largest oil export terminal. For decades, oil from the North Sea has flown through here, helping to power the UK's economy. But these waters have also become one of the country's biggest political battlegrounds.
23: And now, US President Donald Trump has poured gasoline on that debate, blaming Starmer's resignation on his, quote, failed energy policy.
25: I gave Keir Starmer some pretty good advice. I said, open up the North Sea. Go to Aberdeen, which was the hottest city in the whole, on the whole continent. It was the oil city. It was the oil of Europe. And they closed everything. It was terrible.
23: Trump's intervention comes as conflict involving Iran has disrupted flows through the Strait of Hormuz, one of the world's most important oil choke points.
24: The squeeze in physical supply is feeding straight into the UK's energy security and independence debate.
26: Business leaders argue this is exactly why domestic production matters. But politically, the divide in Westminster remains.
23: Chancellor Rachel Reeves has been privately backing new drilling. Meanwhile, Energy Secretary Ed Miliband, who is also a contender for the role of Chancellor in a new government, argues the focus should instead be on clean energy.
27: The answer to a fossil fuels crisis is not to double down on fossil fuels. The answer is to double down on clean, homegrown power we control.
24: Starmer's likely successor, Andy Burnham, now sits between these competing priorities, under pressure to define his position quickly as markets react.
26: This was the Grangemouth refinery, once Scotland's largest, that in a move symbolic of the UK's energy transition, has closed to become an import terminal receiving finished fuels.
23: That is driving pressure in Scotland, where First Minister John Swinney has shifted his stance towards energy security.
1: We must be in a position where we have energy security. One of the things that worries me is that we've witnessed, contrary to what was promised, the closure of the Grangemouth refinery. That was a source of production of jet fuel. So we're now importing jet fuel because of a closure of a refinery. The Labour government said that they would stop, and they failed to do that. And we've now got uncertainty over jet fuel because of the conflict in the Middle East. And that will affect the ability of our economy to function.
26: At the centre of the debate are the Rosebank and Jackdaw fields in Scottish waters, major projects that could boost UK supply but test climate goals. For markets, global shocks are still impacting prices at the pump, and the UK remains exposed. This leaves the next Prime Minister facing a fundamental choice that threatens to divide their party. Ritika Gupta, CNBC, Scotland.
12: Well, Ritika joins us now from Edinburgh. Really interesting conversations you've been having there, Ritika.
2: Yeah, Ben, and looking forward, if Andy Burnham does become Prime Minister, North Sea drilling is just one of the tough decisions that he's going to have to make. And I spoke to Scotland's First Minister, John Swinney, here in Edinburgh, and what was a wide-ranging conversation. And we began by discussing the leadership changes at the top and how he feels that Andy Burnham will be as a Prime Minister. Take a listen.
1: I think Andy Burnham has got a lot to live up to in terms of what he has set out, because I think if he's going to be in any way effective as a Prime Minister, he has to be consistent with some of the things that he said. And he's made a very strong argument about greater investment in the public services and public infrastructure of the country, which I agree with. He's also made great play about the importance of devolving power out of London and recognising that Westminster does not work. So I hope he then is prepared to engage with us on a constructive agenda about improving and strengthening the powers of the Scottish Parliament so that we can make a difference in improving the lives of people in Scotland.
2: So when it comes to devolution, because that is one of the big policy changes that we are seeing, you know, potentially being touted there, I mean, is how far do you welcome this? Do you think it still falls short of what the SNP wants?
1: Well, the SNP is an independence party, so we think Scotland will prosper as an independent country. And a key element of that, of course, is that we are unequivocal in our support for an independent Scotland joining the European Union, because so much damage has been done to the Scottish economy by the Brexit process that we never supported in the first place. But we've also been pragmatic as a political party in that we have always welcomed any additional powers that have come to the Scottish Parliament to enable us to exercise greater discretion over the policy choices that we face in Scotland. So we've always welcomed, indeed argued for, indeed I sat on a commission that resulted in more powers coming to the Scottish Parliament. So although we support independence and we want independence as quickly as possible, we will always constructively engage to acquire more powers for the Scottish Parliament.
2: That was John Swinney there, Scotland's First Minister, saying that he would like Andy Burnham, if he does become Prime Minister, to deliver on devolution and hand Scotland additional powers. But quite critically, he said that that doesn't go far enough. Independence is still a top priority for their party, and they want that as quickly as possible. And they want to work with Andy Burnham or whoever becomes the next Prime Minister to deliver on a referendum so that Scotland can make its own policy decisions, one of which, as he mentioned there, would include rejoining the EU. Ben, back to you.
12: Okay, Ritika, thank you very much indeed. Now, despite concerns over AI displacing jobs, companies driving the technological shift are increasingly taking up office spaces in major cities. Right here in London, lettings to AI firms topped 1 million square feet in the 16 months to April. This is according to data from Knight Frank. Earlier this year, British Land confirmed the letting of 158,000 square feet of office space to Anthropic in London and 20,000 square feet of workspace to generative AI company Synthesia. Mike Wiseman is the head of campuses at British Land and joins me in the studio now. Very good morning to you, Mike. Why do these companies then need so much office space when presumably so many tech companies have the ability to be more, so much more nimble and have remote working and not necessarily be tied to big expensive office leases?
3: I think the data we're seeing at the moment is there's some pretty significant growth coming from tech businesses, and it's happening in a way we haven't seen for the best part of a decade. And I think for the most part, the businesses that we talk to recognise that they want to bring people together, and that the best way to do that is in your office. And London's proving a really attractive place to do that business.
12: Is there any kind of breakdown of where in London is the most popular spot for these tech companies, these AI companies, to be based?
3: Yeah, I think it depends what you're doing. So the Frontier Labs, the Anthropics, the OpenAIs of this world seem to be locating themselves in sort of the space between, I guess, Paddington and King's Cross, the smart mile, if you like. And that's proved to be like Europe's capital of tech for quite a long period of time now. They're drawn to be part of that area. That's where the talent is. That's where the institutions are. That's where their peers are. I think there's another hotspot in and around sort of the northern edge of the city. And that's more businesses focused on crossing over between tech and financial services, tech and insurance. So that's a pretty attractive place as well.
12: In terms of the average duration of leases these companies are signing for, what are we looking at?
3: Well, I think it depends who you are and what stage of your journey you're at. So if you look at a very early stage business, what their absolute focus on is flexibility. You know, we're talking to a huge wave of new entrants to London. Having conversations with these businesses, not a single one of them is sitting there and saying, look, we're going to be 10 people and we're going to be 10 people for the next few years. They all have pretty ambitious plans to scale. And so what they're looking for is a location where they can come in and then they can be guaranteed to grow for whatever period of time that might be. And so, you referenced Anthropic and the bigger deal that we did a few months ago with them. But that was the sixth transaction we'd done with them over the course of about 18 months. And so for them, the key driver of coming into London was, take a small amount of space, but know that I've got

0: really attractive to them.
1: Yeah, I suppose I was thinking kind of the reverse of that, where if a company's signing for a big amount of office space, but maybe in their own planning down the line, they may not need quite as many people when AI perhaps displaces some of those jobs within the company, and they want the flexibility to downscale and downsize as well.
0: Yeah, look, there's obviously a lot written about, you know, sort of future impact on jobs. I think most of what I still read says, you know, it's a net benefit for jobs, particularly in, you know, what I say, sort of front office locations. London's very much that. And the data shows that, you know, that is what's happening. And, you know, it's not just growth that we're seeing from AI and tech businesses, but from more traditional sectors as well. So we're not really seeing that as a concern at the moment. What people are really focused on is scaling. You know, how can I grow? How have I got that guaranteed ability to grow?
1: Is there anything that's unique or very particular to the requirements these companies have from office space versus other companies that you do contracts with, or is it pretty much just an office space that they need?
0: Yeah, I think probably with this group, you know, location, super important. So being in, you know, those areas that we've already talked about. Flexibility, again, which we've already talked about, is the primary driver, and that's that flexibility to be able to grow. You know, if you're coming to London and you're planning to scale your business over the next couple of years, the worst position you can be in is that, you know, another team is hired or a company's bought and you can't accommodate them. So I would say flexibility and location are the two key drivers. Beyond that, it's very similar to what we see from, you know, the best businesses operating in London, in that they want to be in, you know, close to public transport, good amenities, good environment for their people to work, so they can bring people into the office as much as they can.
1: Does London have enough offices to meet the demand?
0: So not at the moment. So, you know, at the moment we're operating in a very supply constrained market. There's been low level of development starts over the last few years, and this is happening at a time when, you know, that supply demand imbalance is pretty tight.
1: At one point, particularly during the pandemic and post-pandemic, when there was a lot more remote work, and we saw a sort of a trend towards companies wanting the flexibility of the sort of WeWork type style office spaces, at the expense potentially of taking out leases for dedicated office space. Are you seeing that now reverse, or has that stuck to an extent?
0: No, I probably see it slightly differently than that. I think there was definitely a surge in demand for more flexible space. That remains, but as we've already talked about, the driver for taking flexible space, like the WeWorks of this world, we've got our own brand story that's in a similar space, is that ability to be able to grow, not to be able to take that long-term commitment. And so, you know, if you take some of those higher growth businesses at the moment we're seeing, they would see that as a really important part of an overall portfolio. But, you know, when you're ready to make that long-term commitment, then your own space on a long-term lease still remains the preferred option for most businesses across sectors.
1: And if you're in conversations with the likes of Anthropic and Synthesia and others, if they said to you, look, we're weighing up a few different cities and we think this other city has this benefit and this other city has this incentive for us, what do you say to them that sets London apart from all of the other potential competitors?
0: I think the really good news is we don't need to sell London, and this is the story that I think is probably underplayed a little bit at the moment. London's always been attractive as a place to do business. You know, it's a global city, the culture, the place to eat and drink, everything it has to offer. It's always had structural advantages for businesses around language, time zones, rule of law. But for these businesses that we're talking about, what's really drawing them to London is talent. And so, you know, we've got Europe's most mature tech ecosystem. That's what's drawing people in. That's not easily replicable, or certainly not in a short space of time, but also the convergence of different industries. And, you know, if we think about where the most exciting technological changes will come in the next few years, it's where you have that sort of strong tech talent sitting along deep sector expertise.
1: Okay, Mike, thank you very much for joining me this morning on Europe Early Edition. Mike Wiseman, Head of Campuses at British Land. Stay with us, because coming up on the show, we'll be live from the ECB's annual forum on central banking in Sintra in Portugal, where Aneta will speak to the IMF Director of Monetary Policy, Tobias Adrian.
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6: Hello, welcome to Europe Early Edition. I'm Ben Boulos, and these are your headlines. The ECB President Christine Lagarde opens the Sintra Forum, defending June's rate hike as necessary to fend off inflation. But she insists the ECB won't need the same force as during the last inflation shock.
7: We no longer need to reach for unconventional instrument. While we have them at hand, we can now focus on stabilizing inflation with policy rates as our primary tool. Monetary policy has gone back to basics.
6: We'll have special coverage for you from Sintra throughout the morning, including an interview with the IMF's Tobias Adrian next. In other news, Doha diplomacy is in question as the US and Iran issue mixed messaging around the prospect of fresh talks in the Qatari capital. President Trump is doubling down on assertions the war has been won.
8: We're winning militarily. It's almost won militarily, I would say. And it's really very simple. It's the denuclearization of Iran.
6: Andy Burnham unveils economic plans to devolve powers away from Westminster if he becomes the UK Prime Minister. While in Edinburgh, Scotland's First Minister tells Ritika he wants to see Scotland gain additional powers.
9: He's also made a great play about the importance of devolving power out of London and recognising that Westminster does not work. So I hope he then is prepared to engage with us on a constructive agenda about improving and strengthening the powers of the Scottish Parliament.
6: Right, we're going to go straight back to Sintra where Aneta joins us with a special guest. Over to you, Aneta.
10: Yeah, thank you so much, indeed. I'm joined by Tobias Adrian, who's the chief financial economist of the IMF. Tobias, we were just saying that the world is full of uncertainties, and despite this, the markets have been very benign. Is that the full truth we are seeing, or is there some forces building up underneath the surface?
11: Yeah, thanks so much for having me. We have indeed seen an easing of financial conditions at the beginning of the war in the Middle East. Financial conditions tightened meaningfully, but since then, financial conditions broadly have returned to pre-war levels, and that has supported economic activity around the world. So what is underneath? It's profitability in the corporate sector, right? We have seen, you know, fairly elevated profit expectations across sectors, and those profit expectations have generally been beaten You know, the vast majority of companies look very good from a profitability point of view. I think that has been the main driver of markets in recent weeks.
10: Yeah, that brings you directly to AI, and you also just came back from Basel. We had that Basel study, the Bank of International Settlement study, where they really quoted AI as a potential threat to financial stability. So explain to me.
11: Yeah, absolutely. So again, in AI, we have seen, you know, extremely elevated profit growth, and still earnings expectations were beaten. So profitability is very high, but at the same time, concentration is also very high. So there's some degree of concentration risk. So we will have earnings coming out soon. And if earnings were to disappoint, the worry is that this concentration in the technology segment, you know, may lead to spillovers across firms.
10: We had those worries already before the last earnings. I know the markets were quite nervous about, and then there was an over fulfilling of expectations, so to say. What exactly are you looking at? Is that the profitability of the individual models, or whether you think that these huge investments at some point will like earn as well?
11: Yeah, absolutely. So I think we have seen strong profitability of many different firms. So these include the hyperscalers, but also some of the pure artificial intelligence firms. But it's a whole complex, right? It's the memory chips, it's the hardware, it's the hyperscalers. So yes, profitability has been strong. But as you're alluding to, there's also a ratcheting up of debt, right? So there's more and more, not just equity financing, but also debt financing of hyperscalers, of other infrastructures in the technology world. And then this question arises, you know, technology is moving very quickly, but the depreciation rates that are, you know, that we may see may lead to faster depreciation. But of course, the debt is long term, right? So there's a maturity mismatch there.
10: Yeah, yeah. I like that the study from the BIS, or the Bank of International Settlement, did compare today's phase of AI hype to other innovation cycles. So as well, the railway, I think, or the canals, and also the internet, and all had something in similar. The curve dropped at one point. Perhaps you can explain to our viewers.
11: Yeah, absolutely. So what we've seen in past innovation cycles is that there could be some exuberance that then was followed by disappointment. So the railway example is a very good one. Canal investments about 130 years ago is a very good example. And of course, history is sometimes a guidepost, but not always, right? Yeah. So, you know, we don't know for certain how the profitability is going to evolve. You know, what we are seeing is a very, very rapid technological evolution. I think the speed at which artificial intelligence has evolved has surprised many, many policymakers, many market participants. And, you know, how the economic impact on this technology segment, but also on the broader economy, is going to play out, you know, there are arguments on both sides. So there are certainly risks. There are also opportunities.
10: But of course, it's a topic here as well for central bankers, because it does have a prominent role, the topic of AI, here in Sintra as well. So how does that whole topic tie into monetary policy?
11: Yeah, absolutely. So I think it's risk and opportunity. So on the opportunity side, of course, there could be a boost to growth at some point. So what we're seeing at the moment is, at the microeconomic level, there's clear evidence that artificial intelligence is boosting productivity. But in the aggregate macro statistics, we don't see that yet. So a lot of the questions that policymakers have at the moment is growth going to be boosted? I think that is the opportunity. On the risk side, is this risk that profits may disappoint? There's a lot of concentration risk in the technology sector, a lot of risk in a small number of firms. Mm. You know, could that lead to a broader fallout? Now, having said that, there is more debt financing, but the majority of financing in this area is in equities. And, you know, the amount of leverage and maturity transformation remains somewhat limited. So, yes, there are financial stability concerns. Yes, there's concentration risk. But, you know, I would put it a little bit into perspective as well.
10: Let me zoom out a little bit and also concentrate on what Christine Lagarde yesterday evening said here. So back to basics, it's the new mantra for the ECB. It sounds a little bit almost absurd in a world of so many uncertainties that she's saying that Europe is a more resilient place. Would you agree?
11: Yeah, I mean, the back to basics message is really about the mandate of central banks, right? So central banks have clear price stability mandates, and back to basics is really about, you know, making sure that central banks can fulfill those mandates. And, you know, in her remarks last night, you know, President Lagarde clearly talked about, you know, what is the framework in order to achieve the mandate. The world is a complicated world, and central bankers are looking at this complexity, are trying to figure out at all times how that feeds back into the mandate, how it feeds into inflation expectations, into inflation forecasts, and what the appropriate stance on monetary policy should be.
10: Yeah, we were discussing. I mean, the ECB has been the first major central bank to hike, whereas the market's still pricing in a rate hike in the States. But it seems more and more uncertain given that the oil price is dropping. So is there, how do you see that divergence of monetary policy?
11: Yeah, so let me make 2 points. So first of all, the level of interest rates, of course, is quite different in the US and in the euro area. Secondly, when you look at the market implied rate path, there's certainly a hike that is being priced in on both sides of the continent. And of course, when you look at the dots of the FOMC that was released a couple of weeks ago, you know, there was sort of like half the committee that was thinking about rate hikes there. And, you know, the fund view is that the ECB may have to tighten further.
10: Yeah, I think that's also the ECB's view, if at least you listen to policymakers from the central bank, given that the energy price shock actually for the euro area seems to be harder than for the States and other jurisdictions. Is that your view as well?
11: Yeah, absolutely. So, of course, the dependency of Europe on energy imports is very different from the U.S. The U.S. is a net exporter of both oil and gas, right? And so that is certainly a difference. At the same time, as you're alluding to, oil price futures have come down quite meaningfully. So there's quite a bit of optimism that is being priced in terms of, you know, not only broad financial conditions, but also in terms of the oil price going forward in the second half of this year and next year.
10: Adrian, we have to leave it here. Thank you very much. So, Guy, with that, I'm sending it back over to you. We'll discuss, of course, monetary policy out of Sintra, and I'll also speak to the Bundesbank president a little bit later during the course of the morning.
6: Okay, Annetta, thank you very much. Still to come here on the show, Ukraine's President Zelensky claims Ukraine is bringing the reality of war back to Russia amid fuel shortages in Moscow. We'll bring you the latest right after a short break. Don't go away.
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6: Welcome back. An explosion in a residential building in Monaco has injured three people, with two in a critical condition. A Ukrainian oligarch sanctioned by Kyiv and his partner. Authorities say the attack using a parcel bomb appears deliberate, with a suspect fleeing across the border into France. Ukrainian President Volodymyr Zelensky says Russia is facing the consequences of war as it faces fuel shortages due to repeated attacks on its energy facilities.
16: Putin could go on and on, claiming on TV that he supposedly has everything under control, that gasoline is supposedly available, and that Russian ministers are supposedly competent enough. But Russians themselves, standing in lines for gasoline in different regions of Russia, can actually see that their three-day war is now in its fifth year, and has reached a point where even an oil state, a gas station, as Russia used to be called, is now facing gasoline shortages. This is a direct consequence of the war, one of its consequences, and one example of how Ukraine responds, with precision, not as terrorists. We are bringing the reality of the war back to Russia and making it as difficult as possible to continue the occupation of our land.
6: We're joined now by Timothy Ash, the Senior Emerging Market Sovereign Strategist at RBC Blue Bay Asset. It's very good to have you with us, Timothy. Do you get a sense that the mood is shifting, the momentum is there and moving more in favour of Ukraine than it has been up till now?
17: No, absolutely. I mean, it looks like technology, drones in particular, have stabilised the front line. And then, as we've seen, those same kind of drones, deep strike missiles also, have been, impacting Russia itself. We've seen lots of strikes on Russia's refined oil capacities. You've seen they've caused shortages in many parts of Russia, and also similar strikes onto Russia's military industrial complex, and also Crimea itself. Remember, back in 2014, when Russia first annexed Crimea and then moved into Donbass the same year, actually, it was supposedly all about Crimea and its strategic importance to Russia. Now, Crimea is under some kind of blockade, right? It's Russia is struggling to resupply Crimea. So Russia seems to be in a bit of a spot. It's not able to push push forward in Ukraine itself. And back at home, Russians are finally beginning to see the impact of the war.
6: And what do you make of this, I suppose, latest strategic decision to really focus on Russian energy infrastructure?
17: Well, again, it's to, you know, obviously over the winter we saw those Russian strikes against Ukraine's critical infrastructure. Many people have said that, you know, Russians have 5 years into the war, most Russians have had seen little impact of it. Well, now they are. You know, now they are queuing up to get gas. Obviously, inflation, which has been a recurrent problem for a few years now, that's going to get worse. Russians on social media are kind of complaining about this war now. So that creates a political challenge for Putin. The hope, obviously, in Ukraine is that the war becomes unpopular and something politically happens in Russia itself, you know, either elites or, you know, we may see some kind of Prigozhin-style event. Remember, a year or so into the full-scale invasion, we saw that former Wagner League of Prigozhin move against Moscow. So that's certainly the hope in Kiev, or that, you know, Putin is forced to the negotiating table.
6: But given the economic cost and the loss of life that Russia has experienced through all of this, Putin will need to go back to the population with something to show for it all, won't he? He can't politically be seen to capitulate and meet all of Ukraine's demands.
17: Well, you know, I think the peace deal that is possible, I think, is freezing the front lines where they are. Putin probably will be able to sell that as, he not only held out against Ukraine for 5 years, he held out against the full force of NATO, and he did take some territory. So, and remember, you know, this is an authoritarian regime, brutal authoritarian regime, where any protest, you know, protesters are arrested or killed. Obviously, Navalny, etc., Boris Nemtsov years earlier. So, you know, this regime can kind of sell anything it wants to and use brute force to kind of force the population to acquiesce. So, you know, I think Putin can do a deal, but I think it's a question of how far Ukraine increases the pressure, but also the West itself. You know, is the West willing to tighten up sanctions? Interestingly, we saw post the Iran war the reimposition of the sanctions on Lukoil and Rosneft, and actually they were before the Iran war. Actually, there were signs that they were having an increasing effect beyond those Ukrainian deep strike drones against refineries. Urals oil price was trading a really significant discount to Brent. It was down in the 40s. The fiscal position was deteriorating rapidly in Russia. The economy was in recession, and the Iran war kind of was a bit of get out of jail for free for Putin card. But now the Iran war's over, oil prices are going lower, the reimposition of those Rosneft and Lukoil sanctions, things look like they're going to go back perhaps even worse for the Russian economy. And again, you know, it's about the military problems for Putin on the front line, the deep strikes, but also the poor state of the Russian economy, partially caused by sanctions, that hopefully will encourage Putin to do something different and to look towards some kind of peace process. Or if he doesn't do that, he takes a risk in a long war that something will crack domestically in Russia itself, and we may see some political move against Putin himself.
6: Okay. Timothy, thank you very much. Timothy Ash, Senior Emerging Market Sovereign Strategist at RBC Blue Bay Asset. And that brings us to the end of Europe Early Edition. Steve's waving over at me from the other side of the studio. He'll be joined by Karen for Squawk Box Europe. That is up next. Don't go away.

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13: My earliest ambition was to be a teacher, but I felt I couldn't afford it. My mother thought it was the highest calling, and I gave her a promise that one day I would be a teacher if I did well enough in life. It was my ambition, and I was able to achieve it. So now I can teach you so that you can be as ambitious as you want about whatever you want to do. CNBC is my home. If you love your work, well, maybe it's life itself.
14: Welcome to Squawkbox Europe. I'm Karen Cho with Steve Sedgwick in London and Annetta Weisbach in Sintra. These are your headlines.
15: ECB President Christine Lagarde opens the Sintra Forum defending June's rate hike as necessary to fend off inflation pressures. But she insists the ECB won't need the same force as during the last inflation shock.
16: You no longer need to reach for unconventional instrument. While we have them at hand, we can now focus on stabilizing inflation with policy rates as our primary tool. Monetary policy has gone back to basics.
14: We'll have special coverage from Sintra throughout the morning. The U.S. Supreme Court rules that President Trump does not currently have the power to fire Federal Reserve Governor Lisa Cook, but could do in the future.
3: Doha diplomacy in question as the U.S.-Iran issue mixed messaging yet again around the prospect of fresh talks in the Qatari capital. President Trump doubling down on assertions the war has been won.
5: We're winning militarily. It's almost won militarily, I would say. And it's really very simple. It's the denuclearization of Iran.

0: Back to basics. That's the message that ECB President Christine Lagarde had for investors as the central bank's annual conference kicked off in Sintra, Portugal. Speaking Monday evening, Lagarde looked to differentiate between now and the ECB's policy aggression in 2022.
1: We no longer need to reach for unconventional instrument. While we have them at hand, we can now focus on stabilizing inflation with policy rates as our primary tool. We no longer need to act with the same force. We can make measured adjustments to rates, calibrated to the shocks we face, and we no longer need complex forms of forward guidance. Our decisions are data dependent and taken meeting by meeting. So monetary policy has gone back to basics.
0: Let's get to Annetta Vermeulen. Annetta, the retreat in the oil price, just giving a little bit more breathing room to the governing council. But for me, the question is, who's the most hawkish in the room now? Because we were talking the other day to Bank of America that are suggesting perhaps three rate hikes from the US Fed Reserve this year versus, of course, now what we're seeing from the ECB in terms of that language.
2: Yes, exactly. I mean, I think when we talk about the ECB, the most hawkish person in the room will probably be Isabel Schnabel, who already stepped out recently saying more rate hikes are needed given the inflation picture. But also what Philip Lane was saying recently, that he thinks that prices will stay at an above target level for the foreseeable future, is more in the hawkish camp. And so even though the oil price is now coming back, I think the ECB will still stick to at least one hike. And of course, everything kind of as well a little bit depends on the inflation data. We had inflation data yesterday from Spain, which came in hotter than expected. Today, we get France and Germany. France roughly in half an hour, 45 minutes times. And then we get Germany around lunchtime. And this will already give us more of a picture whether we see inflation coming back to what is expected, or whether the inflation picture is actually, or inflation pressure is actually building up. So it kind of depends whether the ECB would then hike in July or in September. I guess the majority in the market is now expecting July is off, but then September seems very much as a live meeting. Here in Sintra, though, they will not only talk about monetary policy going forward, the main topics are AI and also boosting productivity, especially AI and these huge investments into the space, and now also through debt instruments, like we've seen recently through SpaceX, is a big topic because, of course, the Bank of International Settlement as well over the weekend published that report that AI could actually be a threat to financial stability. So, and here on the ground, the ECB, also during a prominent panel, is trying to find out how that all factors in then also for financial stability, but also monetary policy. I had the pleasure to speak to Tobias Adrian, who is the chief financial economist of the IMF, just like moments ago. And I asked him what he thinks, which role does AI and all the investments play for financial stability? Take a listen.
3: I think we have seen strong profitability of many different firms. So these include the hyperscalers, but also some of the pure artificial intelligence firms. But it's a whole complex, right? It's the memory chips, it's the hardware, it's the hyperscalers. So yes, profitability has been strong. But as you're alluding to, there's also a ratcheting up of debt, right? So there's more and more, not just equity financing, but also debt financing of hyperscalers, of other infrastructures in the technology world. And then this question arises, you know, technology is moving very quickly, but the depreciation rates that we may see may lead to faster depreciation. But of course, the debt is long term, right? So there's a maturity mismatch there.
2: So yesterday evening, Christine Lagarde was telling the world that Europe is a much more resilient place also because financial regulation has made the banking system more sound. Now with AI, this resilience actually could be tested, because the newest models from Anthropic, we all know, do find a lot of loopholes also in financial institutions, financial security, cybersecurity, and that is a topic here on the ground as well. And the big question, how should regulator actually respond to that renewed threat to financial stability through AI, large language models, and how can they keep up to speed with the rapid evolution of that technology? That's the AI topic. Another big topic here is productivity and how to boost that. That is, of course, closely tied to the technology and to AI, because clearly there is a lot of hope that AI can also boost productivity here in the Euro area, where this has been notoriously much lower than the one in the United States. And next to that, of course, the topic of what is next for U.S. monetary policy, and the first appearance of Kevin Warsh, the new Fed president, here in Sintra, outside the United States tomorrow, will be the big topic here on the ground. So whether he'll remain to be concentrated on inflation and will more or less vindicate the price in rate hike of the Fed during the course of until the end of the year, or whether he will not be that hawkish in a way as he was appearing in the press conference in the States. So these topics make Sintra a very interesting event this year round.
4: Lovely work. Is it as windy as it looks? It looks rather breezy there.
2: It is very cold and windy, as always. They have a microclimate, Steve, as always. And we keep on forgetting that.
4: Sorry, I forgot to tell you. I forgot to ask you, did you see the football scores last night? Sorry, I missed them. Did you check out the football score? No. I can inform Germany
2: aren't
4: in the world.
2: I woke up and I said, listen, I have to check the football scores because you will ask me about it.
4: Yeah.
2: So I know I didn't see it. It was too late for me. I had to sleep.
4: No.
2: But it will add to the German depression about the economy, about football.
4: The German retail sales were really good this morning. They just spent loads of money for once. Germany aren't in the World Cup.
2: It was before the football.
4: You don't have to worry about the football anymore. You're not involved. But lovely. Brilliant coverage. Enjoy the weather. It's a heatwave here as well. So England are in the World Cup and it's a heatwave. Fantastic coverage. Catch up with you later. She's off. She's gone. I didn't even mention the Dutch for all our Dutch friends as well. They're out as well.
5: Germany's blown off course. That's just what happens occasionally.
4: Do you want to talk about soccer?
5: No. We've got a really busy agenda this morning.
4: We have.
5: Shall we move on?
4: The US and Iran have issued wildly conflicting messages around the possibility of fresh talks in Qatar. US President Donald Trump said Iran has requested a meeting which will take place in Doha today. But Tehran says no such talks are planned. Dan joins us around the desk. Dan, I don't mean to be trivial about this, but the Iranian delegation and the US delegation, they're as bad as each other. They are talking beneath the surface, but on the surface, it's like, you told us you wanted a meeting. No, you said you were. We deny. It's kind of like, dare I say, it's almost quite childish, the public protestations from both parties compared to actually the progress we think might be happening beneath the surface.
6: That's exactly right. I think it's a fair point as well. And a lot of this also playing out on social media, on platforms like X, for example, where each individual faction is also being given its own voice. And that really distorts the reality on the ground. Nevertheless, both sides are sending teams to Doha today. But Iran's foreign ministry spokesperson has pushed back on the idea that any face-to-face talks are actually scheduled. Tehran saying its delegation's trip to Doha has no relation to this U.S. visit. Now, as I mentioned, this type of confusion really common when so many factions inside Iran are competing for a voice. A source with direct knowledge of the talks has told CNBC that technical teams are scheduled to meet today and communication channels created to de-escalate any incidents are in place. Now, it's still unclear who is attending the talks on the Iranian side, but as for the U.S. delegation, President Trump says he's sending son-in-law Jared Kushner and special envoy Steve Witkoff. But the president, interestingly, was pretty non-committal when he was asked overnight if he thought this summit would actually deliver a breakthrough.
7: Oil prices are way down. We hit $69 today. It was higher than that prior to the denuclearization of Iran fight that we have. which we're doing very well. There'll be a meeting on that tomorrow in Doha. And they're going to Qatar. I think they've already left, or they're just about getting ready to leave. So we'll see how that goes. But we're doing very well on that front. But the meeting in Doha is going to be perhaps important, perhaps not. We're going to find out. But we're winning militarily. It's almost won militarily, I would say. And it's really very simple. It's the denuclearization of Iran. We don't want them to have a nuclear weapon, and they're not going to have a nuclear weapon. They've agreed to that, in all fairness.
6: President Trump there. So while a pause on the kinetic strikes has been agreed, today's priority in Doha is preventing another flare-up. And I spoke with the Secretary General of the International Chamber of Shipping this morning, who, of course, represents about 80% of the world's merchant fleet. He said it's still too unsafe to get shippers through Hormuz, given the risk, including the big risk that he flagged this morning, which was mines still in the waterway. He also said any Iranian plan floated today to charge fees or tolls is simply a non-starter for the industry and, of course, a non-starter for the Gulf countries and for Washington, D.C. as well.
0: Dan, just quickly, I was going to ask you about that because the Iranians made a big point about a cargo ship the other week that had not gone on the route that they had designated. Was that one of the reasons because of the implications of still mined parts of the strait?
6: That's right. So there are active mines inside Hormuz. The U.S. has been embarking on an operation to try and clear them out. At the same time, the routes inside the Strait of Hormuz are interesting to watch, too, because the Iranians are suggesting one way, the Omanis are suggesting another, and who ultimately has the control here moving forward is probably one of the biggest sticking points in the talks that are going to take place in Doha today.
0: Dan, fascinating. Thank you so much. Coming up on the show, we'll discuss the outlook for IPOs in Europe with the CEO of Euronext, Stefan Büchner. Plus, ECB President Christine Lagarde opens the Sintra Forum defending June's rate hike as necessary to fend off inflation pressures. More from our coverage of the Sintra Forum this hour. And we'll hear from the CEO of Covestro as the company announces plans to expand its Shanghai site. That interview is coming up at 8:30 BST.

0: Ambition is in my DNA. My grandparents came over from China to give their children a better life. They opened up a laundry in Buffalo, New York. They raised five kids, and they sent all five children to college. They achieved their American dream, so I can have mine. It's a privilege to be able to have the platform to help viewers out there make better investment choices so that they can have a better life, so they can achieve their American dream. That's what ambition is all about.
1: Body and mind. When one shows up without the other, the moment stalls. Blue Chew Gold was designed to prevent that. Sildenafil keeps things moving. Tadalafil keeps things going. Apomorphine turns interest into action. Oxytocin deepens connection. Nothing left out, nothing left to chance. Just gold doing what it was built to do. Blue Chew Gold. It's gold for a reason.
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0: The U.S. Supreme Court has rejected President Trump's attempt to fire Fed Governor Lisa Cook over unproven allegations of mortgage fraud. In a landmark 5-4 ruling, the court stipulated that the administration had not provided Cook sufficient due process, affirming that a president can only remove a governor of the Federal Reserve, quote, for cause. The ruling came down at the same time as the Supreme Court rolled back protection for other U.S. agencies, backing President Trump's firing of Democratic Federal Trade Commission member Rebecca Slaughter and expanding his powers over other independent agencies. Let's move on to markets and what we saw in trade yesterday. Gains across the board, some of the tech stocks are snapping back into positive territory. A much firmer finish for the NASDAQ, 2% higher. You saw it in some of the FANG Plus stocks, some of the communication services plays and the semiconductor stocks all marking higher. VanEck up 3.3%, so reversing some of the steep falls from a week earlier. What we saw in the Asian markets today, picking up on that green, this has been the picture so far, bookended by those markets that are very big tech plays, the Japanese stock market and South Korea are both rallying more than 1%, so much stronger days. Hong Kong market is up or down 0.75%, but the Chinese market is high. And interesting data about some of the stockpiling that is happening from the U.S. retailers ahead of key seasons later this year, Black Friday and, of course, Christmas. So perhaps bolstering the fortunes of the Chinese stock market today. What we're seeing on dollar yen, closely watch for intervention. We've dwindled to levels not seen since 1986. There is a lot of market watchers anticipating there could be some sort of move here from authorities to shore up the currency. And a look at how we're perched across on futures here in Europe and the United States. First up, Europe, we're looking firmer, chasing about 0.6 on 50 futures on the back of a day that was just modestly firmer yesterday, barely in the green on the Stock 600 and U.S. futures now on the back of those very strong gains. We are seeing leaning higher, as you can see. It is going to be a positive start at this stage.
1: Karen, joining us now is a wonderful guest, Stefan Buzhner, who is the CEO of Euronext. Stefan, thank you for joining Karen and myself this morning. I was going to start off in one direction, but I read an article this morning from Rushir Sharma in the Financial Times, and he's writing about the single factor now dictating the hierarchy of global returns, which is, of course, he calls it the new AI-based world order, and he's the chair of the Rockefeller International Group as well. Europe has pockets of technological excellence, some of the companies on the Euronext, but by and large, we're still industrially based, or we're based in other sectors rather than this dominant AI thematic we're seeing in places like South Korea, like in the United States. Is that a strength or a weakness?
2: I think, first of all, I live in Europe. I don't live in a division called Europe, Middle East and Africa. I live in Europe, so I do believe it's a strength. I think one factor which is a bit underestimated, which is blurring us in this AI revolution, is the fact that, yes, like the previous one, it's all about big players, large players, concentration of hyperscalers. But on the other hand, it's also extremely fast. And incumbent positions are being shaken every quarter in reality. So that's the main edge of Europe. We may not be as big, but we are as fast as the other ones. Now, to what extent massive investment do have an impact on speed is to be debated. But what we can observe is that just like in China, in Europe, you have players below the radar screen that are outside of the radar screen that are making the difference. And the Anthropic Cloud Fable crisis did provide an opportunity to accelerate the development of flash, crash, alternative providers' developments, and that happened in Europe over the past few weeks. So I'm optimistic because we have the talents, we have the science, we have the money. What we don't have is the speed and scale, but speed is encapsulated in this very specific technological revolution, which is fundamentally different from the cloud, from the internet momentum.
0: And 2 points here from having just come off the back of a big technology event in France. One of the takeaways is that we don't have the money, that there's still a problem in terms of scaling companies very quickly. The other point is just how much intervention is now required from different governments. France has done some of it, trying to pivot homegrown talent into the picture, particularly around cybersecurity. What are the latest decisions around cutting Palantir out of domestic services, eventually around AI and putting a French company? What do we need to see in terms of intervention, number one, and number two, still on the capital side?
2: Well, the capital side, the issue is more channeling. I mean, we have 13 trillion of savings, one of the highest level of savings in the planet. The question is, most of it is invested in govies and not into equity. So the issue and the single the savings investment union project in Europe is getting a huge momentum and is about channeling this money to those risky projects. On the other topic, I think the governments are just adapting to a world that we haven't chosen. Europe was the paradise of a happy globalization, and Europe was all about promoting happy globalization. Some people in China, in the US, and in Russia have decided that this era is over, so we have to adjust. And we have to adjust because in a world where the US can switch ever at any time, not only the F-35's fighting jet, but also the Anthropic Cloud Fable crypto platforms, you have to build your own resources. Hence, the sort of reaction in several countries, in France, in Denmark, in Norway, which is fundamentally different from what they would have been just 3 years ago.
0: So what you're saying is that Europe needs a frontier model, because that seemed to be the wash-up as mythos and fable could be switched off. Brussels was saying, how do we not have an entire stack? We could be cut off from A, cloud services, and B, frontier models. Do you think Europe needs a frontier model?
2: Well, Europe has to reinvent platforms because, you know, when you get dumped, you have two options. Either you go to the gym and you phone all your friends, or you sit on the couch and you eat ice cream in front of Netflix. So these are two options. Europeans have decided not to sit on the couch and not to eat ice cream. Europeans have decided to go to the gym. And that's what is happening. We are, whatever the starting point is, we are trying to activate all the resources we have to be in charge of our own future. To use a London-based concept, Europeans are forced to take back control.
0: I like the storytelling, but I wondered whether Europe was eating the ice cream while going to the gym, so sort of sabotaging itself.
1: No, I love the analogy. I'm going to try and get them to clip that for .com as well. Look, we have other strengths, and we have, I mentioned the industrial companies we have as well, and they're thinking about how they repurpose themselves in the 21st century, how our defence companies, for instance, proliferate in this environment as well. But there's been a bit of a hiccup as of late with German orders, British orders, and as the defence departments think about what is fit for the 21st century rather than just having main battle tanks or large frigates and what have you. Despite, I think you want to talk about the defence sector as well, despite the strengths of it as well, are we still looking, doing that thing that generals do, which is fighting the last war rather than the current or the next war?
2: Well, it's very difficult to, unfortunately, in those matters, only the battlefield decides what war you fight. So I think what is important is to create a deterrence. If you want to remain free and to have a way of life, we need to be feared. And if you want to be feared, we need to be powerful and mighty. And if you want to be powerful and mighty, you need to spend money. So I think you need to deter the bad guys, the hostiles. Mm-hmm. And probably you need both. You need both large platforms, nuclear submarine, aircraft carriers, and those large projects that allow you to project forces and strength, and also massive, good enough, low-cost entry points platforms like drones. So this is the new evolution, the fact that you need to cover the full scope. But again, Europeans have done it. In 1914, we started the war with the invention of Air Force made of wood and fabrics, and with people from cavalry officers, and it took 4 years to reinvent a completely organization.
1: But I guess I'm trying to tie the two thematics. Is the defense sector an example actually of Europe going to the gym rather than sitting on that bus eating the ice cream?
2: When you look at companies like CSG in the Czechoslovakia, in the Czech Republic, when you look at Rheinmetall, when you look at Airbus, KNDS, which is going to be listed now, when you look at companies like Kongsberg, when you look at companies like Leonardo and so on and so forth, and the Safran of this world, and the Dassault of this world, and the Thales of this world, and all these Finmeccanica and all these companies, I mean, you have a depth of technology, of export markets across the world, and of innovation, which is quite amazing. Now, like everything in Europe, the optical illusion is that it is fragmented. So I think we are ahead of us. We have a wave of consolidation of all those players, not necessarily the ones I've mentioned, but their suppliers, their providers are in the process of working towards consolidation plans to get to speed and scale, which are the two metrics that are required for the next few months.
0: It's really interesting as we talk about sovereignty in the context, whether it's defence sovereignty or tech sovereignty, because what we've seen on markets has been the opposite. It's been almost a coupling. So in particular, I'm citing the South Korean market, the dominance of a handful of names that seems to have dominance now across other world indices. And last week was really symbolic of the fact that you had these stocks moving very aggressively to the upside, dragging other stock markets with them in the same sectors, then selling off aggressively. European stocks as well went with some of those names. What do you make of some of the risks now that we're seeing out there?
2: We are living within public markets what we live in our domestic economies. In our domestic economies, we have a national index, the FTSE, the CAC 40, whatever, the MIB, and they represent only large listed companies, and they don't represent the full economy. And there is always a discrepancy between what is happening to next door SMEs and what is happening to FTSE companies. We are used to that bias. Now, within the listed world, we are now seeing the emergence of a group of global tax collectors. Global companies that have such a huge pricing power that their life, their size, their management, their global reach, their pricing power has nothing to do with the rest of listed companies. So we have a sort of parallel discrepancy between those few hyperscalers, the rest of the listed companies, as we have within listed companies, the gap between listed companies and the rest of the economy. So I think this is what it is. But again, just the GMO versus we can complain or we can act. So this is what it is. We need to, as Europeans, to build something which is strong, consistent, and as autonomous as possible. We are never going to get rid of the happy globalization. We are mourning and grieving happy globalization, and we are adjusting to a world we have not chosen, which is the world of Putin, Xi Jinping, and Trump. This is the world they have chosen to impose on us. But we have all the resources in Europe. When I mean in Europe, I mean people who are like-minded, not only Europeans of the EU, because for the purpose of that discussion, the UK is part of Europe, as it is part of the European geography and history anyway. So we as Europeans have all the resources to try and build this type of future. And that's what we're trying with integrated capital markets, with companies like Euronext, with companies like Airbus, with institutions like the European Central Bank. And it's difficult because it's a bottom-up project. It's not easy. It's never easy. But do we have any alternative? I mean, Britons never shall be slaves.
1: Superb. Thank you. You've given us lots of food for thought as ever, Stefan. Thank you for dropping by and speaking to Karen and myself. It's been really, really enjoyable. Stefan Buzhner, who is the CEO of Euronext. And just a note, I sat down with Stefan for a recent episode of Executive Decisions. Thoroughly enjoyed it. I think a lot of people have enjoyed it as well. If you haven't seen it yet, we discussed everything from his early career to his gratitude to the British people, the taxpayers, for paying for his education, or part of it, and political activism. It's true. Kent University, wasn't it?
2: Yeah, it was in Kent, yes. Yeah. Thanks to the British Council.

0: Welcome back to Yeah, That's a Pepper Thing. First up, we've got Harrison wrapping his Dr. Pepper in a tiny quilt so it feels at home. Oh, how tender. That's a Pepper Thing! And over to Becca, who's whispering affirmations to her can.
1: You're sweet. You're unique. You're the best thing I ever poured over ice.
0: She swears it makes it taste better. It's not a science thing, but it's a Pepper Thing! Why do they all do it? All for that sweet, delicious, truly one-of-a-kind taste of Dr. Pepper. It's a Pepper Thing!
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11: A very warm welcome to School Box here with Karen Cho, myself, Steve Sedgwick, and these are your headlines. ECB President Christine Lagarde opens the Sintra Forum defending June's rate hike as necessary to fend off very real inflation pressures. But she insists the ECB won't need the same force as during the last inflation shock.
12: We no longer need to reach for unconventional instrument. While we have them at hand, we can now focus on stabilizing inflation with policy rates as our primary tool. Monetary policy has gone back to basics.
11: The US Supreme Court rules that President Trump does not currently have the power to fire Federal Reserve Governor Lisa Cook, but could do in the future. And Doha diplomacy in question as the US and Iran issue mixed messaging around the prospects of fresh talks in the Qatari capital. President Trump doubling down on the assertion the war has been won.
13: We're winning militarily. It's almost won militarily, I would say. And it's really very simple. It's the denuclearization of Iran.

It was a bounce back for tech stock stateside yesterday. The Nasdaq carried forward, as you can see, to the tune of more than 2%. FANG stocks, communication services, playing in the rally with Alphabet, the top performer. So some questions have been dangling over overinvestment. Companies that have been tapping the market as well have been under pressure. But it was a day where investors revisited some of the levels where stocks have been sold off and got back in. Same story with chips as well. We saw the VanEck Semiconductor Index up more than 3% in the session. So really powering that tech trade. Across in Asia, the same theme is really also underpinning those markets. So you can see it across from Japanese stocks to what we're seeing across on the South Korean market. Those tech-heavy index indices also very strong in the trading session. Interesting that we're seeing a reversal again for Hong Kong that is down to the tune of 1%, a subtle move out of the Chinese market versus what you're seeing out of

0: Japan and South Korea. Those European futures, as we turn the lens to this side of the world, we had very little movement yesterday on the Stock 600. We were just slightly ahead. That came with a retreat on the UK market, a retreat on the DAX, and you saw across another major markets, some of the northern European markets providing some of the support. But this morning, we are following up on that US action, looking to put some green back on the boards here. A quick look at how we are seeing treasuries perched, and so far this morning, it has been a declining yield story that we're watching stateside. The 10-year 4.36 where we're perched, and just off the 4.1 mark on the 2-year. We're watching Citra very closely, of course, and European yields too in focus as we glean any intel around those European yields and just what we could see around some of the data and now this peace process in the Middle East, whether that gives the ECB and the US Federal Reserve some breathing room from here. And let's get out to Annetta. She does join us with more from Citra with a special guest. Annetta.
1: Well, thank you so much, Karen. Yes, indeed, I'm joined by Torsten Slok, who's partner and chief economist at Apollo Global Management. So thank you very much for joining us. We were just saying that Citra, again, is looking for a topic which could actually boost growth and productivity here in the euro area. So what's your view when it comes to how to boost productivity here?
2: Well, there's a number of ways that productivity could be boosted in Europe. Of course, one area that has been getting a lot of financing more recently is defense. We need some solutions for defense that are long duration, long-term investments that help out with building the defense capacity for Europe. That's a very important area of growth. It's something that, of course, has contributed a lot to GDP, not as much as many people would like and not as fast as many people would like, but it certainly continues to be one important role in that discussion. Another area is also industrial policy, supporting specific industries, supporting specific sectors. Of course, it's also an area that also requires financing, an industrial renaissance in many ways that requires long-term duration investments that also can be helpful for growth and productivity. So the short answer is there are some areas where we are seeing in reindustrialization and also support to defense in the euro area. And those are, of course, the areas that have so far been the important areas that have been getting support. What we're missing is, of course, some bigger new area, a bit like AI in the US, that, of course, also could get some more tailwind. And the question at this conference is, of course, how do we provide financing to that new area? Do we want to do what the US has been doing? Do we want to do something else? And that's the part of the discussion here today in Citra.
1: Yeah, in parts of Europe, pensions already go into private investment, but in the bulk of Europe, this area seems still to be sitting idle somewhere and it's not getting deployed into investment. So is that one of the topics that will be discussed here on the ground as well, how to actually put this big amount of money to play?
2: Yeah, this is very important because we need more risk-taking in Europe. We need more risk-willing capital. At the moment, a lot of pensions are locked away in very safe and secure investments, and there is, from a regulatory perspective, a need to open that up and allow more risk-taking for investors. And that's not only individuals. It's not only institutions, family offices, and pension funds, insurance companies. It is very important that we do get that at a broad level so that we can get more investment in much more high productivity sectors, so that we're not just, in simple words, invested in government bonds, but so that we instead allow investing in risk-willing capital in long-duration assets that provide that productivity boost that's needed for Europe, especially to keep on catching up with where the US is at the moment.
1: Yeah, let's talk a bit about the US in that respect, because you clearly were saying that there sits the leading power when it comes to AI. So Europe is, I think, still is in the phase of contemplating whether they can catch up or have to come up with something new. So what's your advice and your observation?
2: Yeah, so the first observation is, of course, that AI is, of course, a huge factor of growth at the moment in the US. Normally, GDP growth in the US is about 2%, and now about 1% alone comes from the AI spending boom. It's not only data centers, it's also the energy associated with data centers. That's a huge source of growth in the US economy at the moment. And the reason, of course, why AI is having such a tailwind in the US is that this is something that also, of course, requires financing in so many different ways. It requires financing. Yes, some of this comes, of course, from the bond market, but a lot of this also comes from private markets. So that's why where the financing comes from in the US is absolutely a critical reason why the US has a source of growth such as AI. And that's a sharp contrast to in Europe. Europe is essentially a bank-based financial system, whereas in the US we have a market-based financial system. There are investors that are willing to invest. For example, we have investors, of course, in venture capital, investors in private equity, private credit, you could do IPO, whereas in Europe, many things rely mainly on the banking sector on its own. So a very important part of this discussion is also completing the capital markets union for Europe so that we do get a broader set of financing, a more level set of rules, so that we do get across all countries the opportunity for people who have good ideas to go out and invest the same way what we're seeing in Silicon Valley, a lot of people having ideas for AI that are now out investing in AI. So the answer to your question is AI is just a very important reason why the US is outperforming at the moment, and we just don't have the same tailwind to AI spending or some other source of growth in Europe other than defense and industrial policy.
1: Yeah, the European Capital Markets Union, we talk about this since, I don't know, almost two decades. Do you think there will be more momentum right now, also given that Germany has moved on its, or probably is moving when it comes to the pension reform, to allow more market-oriented solutions? Is that the moment where we should think, okay, there will be progress?
2: I think this is a very important step in the right direction, because unleashing the capital in the pension funds to also take more risk, it is absolutely the number one area where we can get some growth in Europe that is more risk willing relative to the relatively conservative system that we've had, where there has not been enough allowment for the companies that are in the pension world to take that more risk. So yes, moving in that direction, and the recognition, including at the conference here, of having a discussion about productivity, having a discussion about where does capital come from, how are things financed, especially because some of these investments are really long duration in nature. These are investments that we need to make for the long run to make Europe more productive. Just like we're doing in the US, the data center is a very long run duration investment. We also have energy transition, which we also know in Europe is a very important source of growth. So the more we can invest in the future, both in renewable energy, energy transition, and we also can invest in data centers, AI, technology, that's some of the same themes that hopefully will come after now that pension funds are allowed to take more risk. As usual, things take more time in Europe, but the most important thing at the moment is that we're moving in the right direction.
1: Let's talk a bit about monetary policy as well. You are advocating that in the US, it doesn't matter too much what the Fed is doing when it comes to growth. So perhaps explain to us.
2: Yeah, so the key issue about the US outlook at the moment is that there are two key sources of growth, namely number one, the AI spending boom, which contributes about 1 percentage point to GDP growth at the moment. Another source of growth is the One Big Beautiful Bill. So this was a fiscal expansion that Trump and the Republicans put in place last year. The Congressional Budget Office estimates that that will add 0.9% to GDP growth. So that means that we have two sources of growth, namely the AI boom and a fiscal expansion, that adds almost 2 percentage points to GDP growth. And what's most important about these sources of growth is that they are not sensitive to interest rates. Normally, when interest rates go up, the economy begins to slow down. But at the moment, because we have some sources of growth that are not sensitive to interest rates, then the US economy just continues to do really well. There are sectors in the US that are sensitive to interest rates, namely cars and housing. They are not doing well, those two sectors, because they are very sensitive now that interest rates are higher in the US. But they don't play a very big role in the growth outlook at the moment. So that's a very, very unique difference between the US and Europe at the moment, that the US just has some really important tailwinds to growth that are not going to be impacted much, even if the Fed were to hike rates here in September.
1: How does that picture look like for Europe? Because clearly, especially the industries, they are not looking great, especially the car industry. So is Europe more affected by higher rates?
2: Yeah, because the car industry is the most interest rate sensitive sector in the economy. And the challenge, of course, for the European car industry is that it's also challenged, of course, by Chinese imports. It's also challenged, of course, generally by having an environment where the EV developments have been much faster in the US than what it has in Europe. So those three things, namely the EVs, have, of course, been more prominent in the US versus Europe. We also have at the same time that there's imports of Chinese cars coming into Europe. And at the same time now, we also have the fact that interest rates are now having a bigger impact on the auto sector in Europe than it has in the US economy. That means that that triple whammy is unfortunately weighing on a very important sector in Europe. So that's why the challenge now that the ECB decided to raise interest rates and likely will do it again in September, that is something that will have some negative implications, especially on the auto sector, but also on the housing sector, which is also very sensitive to what interest rates are doing. So therefore, again, we don't have the AI spending boom. We don't have an energy spending boom the same way in Europe that we have in the US. So that's why Europe is now more sensitive to interest rates going up relative to what we have in the US.
1: Yeah, you, in the beginning you said that Europe's hope is, at least largely pinned on defense. Some do argue it has a huge multiplier as well for GDP growth. What's your view?
2: Yeah, generally, that's true, that if you do spend 100 euros on defense, you do get a significant amount back in GDP. For example, relative to if you say you gave a tax cut of 100 euros, people might be saving the money. But in this case, the issue now becomes also, but is defense actually contributing significantly to productivity of the German economy, of the Portuguese economy, of the European economy? And that's the challenge, that AI has a much more easy use multiplier on productivity relative to in Europe, defense and even energy and renewable energy. Yes, it's very helpful, but these are more long-term issues that we need to invest in, but they're not necessarily generating the same productivity that we see in AI in the US.
1: Preston, thank you very much for your time. So Guy, with that, I'm sending it back over to you. We very soon speak to the Bundesbank president, Joachim Nagel, here on the ground in Sintra.
0: Well, say hello for us, and we're looking forward to that interview. Coming up on the show, Scotland's First Minister tells CNBC Prime Ministerial hopeful Andy Burnham has a lot to live up to and should be prepared to engage with the SNP. We'll bring you Ritiger's conversation after the break.
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0: digesting the Sainsbury's numbers today, and one of the lines was that they delivered record-breaking sales in berries and burgers during the May heat wave. So you wonder what everyone's been buying during the June heat wave. More burgers, more berries, or has it morphed into something else? Now, Sainsbury's kept its profit guidance for the year unchanged, despite posting slower underlying sales growth in the first quarter. Sales ex-fuel up 2.1% in the 16 weeks to the 20th of June. That it was down a 4 percentage point on the quarter and lower than analysts expectations. Britain's second largest retailer said the impact of the Middle East conflict remains uncertain.
1: The UK's likely next Prime Minister, we call him different things every day. Prime Minister in waiting, likely, it's the same thing. Andy Burnham has vowed to implement the country's largest rebalancing of power, pledging more control for local governments over utilities and more social housing, whilst maintaining the current government's fiscal rules. Burnham outlined plans for a Northern Number 10, or Number 10 North, as he called it, as part of efforts to extend powers out of London. Britain's energy debate is in focus following the resignation of Keir Starmer, with the replacement facing a big decision over the future of North Sea oil. It comes as Donald Trump intensifies pressure with fresh criticism of the UK's energy policy after urging Starmer to open up the North Sea. Ritika filed this report.
2: North Sea oil is back in focus, playing a pivotal role in Britain's political reset after Prime Minister Keir Starmer's resignation and amid a global energy shock.
3: Behind me is Hound Point, Scotland's largest oil export terminal. For decades, oil from the North Sea has flown through here, helping to power the UK's economy. But these waters have also become one of the country's biggest political battlegrounds.
2: And now, US President Donald Trump has poured gasoline on that debate, blaming Starmer's resignation on his, quote, failed energy policy.
4: I gave Keir Starmer some pretty good advice. I said, open up the North Sea. Go to Aberdeen, which was the hottest city in the whole continent. It was the oil city, it was the oil of Europe. And they closed everything. It was terrible.
2: Trump's intervention comes as conflict involving Iran has disrupted flows through the Strait of Hormuz, one of the world's most important oil choke points.
3: The squeeze in physical supply is feeding straight into the UK's energy security and independence debate. Business leaders argue this is exactly why domestic production matters. But politically, the divide in Westminster remains.
2: Chancellor Rachel Reeves has been privately backing new drilling. Meanwhile, Energy Secretary Ed Miliband, who is also a contender for the role of Chancellor in a new government, argues the focus should instead be on clean energy.
5: The answer to a fossil fuels crisis is not to double down on fossil fuels. The answer is to double down on clean, homegrown power we control.
3: Starmer's likely successor, Andy Burnham, now sits between these competing priorities, under pressure to define his position quickly as markets react. This was the Grangemouth refinery, once Scotland's largest, but in a move symbolic of the UK's energy transition, has closed to become an import terminal receiving finished fuels.
2: That is driving pressure in Scotland, where First Minister John Swinney has shifted his stance towards energy security.
6: We must be in a position where we have energy security. One of the things that worries me is that we've witnessed, contrary to what was promised, the closure of the Grangemouth refinery. That was a source of production of jet fuel. So we're now importing jet fuel because of a closure of a refinery. The Labour government said that they would stop, and they failed to do that. And we've now got uncertainty over jet fuel because of the conflict in the Middle East. And that will affect the ability of our economy to function.
3: At the centre of the debate are the Rosebank and Jackdaw fields in Scottish waters, major projects that could boost UK supply but test climate goals. For markets, global shocks are still impacting prices at the pump, and the UK remains exposed. This leaves the next Prime Minister facing a fundamental choice that threatens to divide their party. Ritika Gupta, CNBC, Scotland.
1: Yeah, great package there, Ritika. Thank you very much indeed. You've hot-footed it down from Aberdeen to Edinburgh, both magnificent cities. But look, can I ask the dumbest question? Why can't Britain have both? Why can't we invest in our hydrocarbons to add to that energy security that Mr. Swinney was talking about, and at the same time invest in renewables and alternative energy? It doesn't have to be either or. In fact, the IEA themselves say it should be both.
2: Yes, yeah, Steve, it's a great question, and I put that forward to John Swinney, the First Minister of Scotland, and that was the idea that he was trying to get across, is that it's about a very fine line, a difficult balancing act between net zero and also, as you mentioned, they're still being able to use these resources that they have when it comes to North Sea oil, particularly as we've seen the Iran war and all this debate over energy security and also the impact to jobs. But I had a wide-ranging conversation with John Swinney. We talked about the North Sea oil, and of course that is just one of the tough decisions that Andy Burnham, if he does become Prime Minister, will have to make. So speaking to John Swinney, we began by discussing the leadership changes at the top, Steve, and whether he thinks that Andy Burnham will make a successful Prime Minister. Take a listen.
6: I think Andy Burnham has got a lot to live up to in terms of what he has set out, because I think if he's going to be in any way effective as a Prime Minister, he has to be consistent with some of the things that he said. And he's made a very strong argument about greater investment in the public services and public infrastructure of the country, which I agree with. He's also made great play about the importance of devolving power out of London and recognising that Westminster does not work. So I hope he then is prepared to engage with us on a constructive agenda about improving and strengthening the powers of the Scottish Parliament so that we can make a difference in improving the lives of people in Scotland.
2: So when it comes to devolution, because that is one of the big policy changes that we are seeing, you know, potentially being touted there, I mean, is how far do you welcome this? Do you think it still falls short of what the SNP wants?
6: Well, the SNP is an independence party, so we think Scotland will prosper as an independent country. And a key element of that, of course, is that we are unequivocal in our support for an independent Scotland joining the European Union, because so much damage has been done to the Scottish economy by the Brexit process that we never supported in the first place. But we've also been pragmatic as a political party in that we have always welcomed any additional powers that have come to the Scottish Parliament to enable us to exercise greater discretion over the policy choices that we face in Scotland. So we've always welcomed, indeed argued for, indeed I sat on a commission that resulted in more powers coming to the Scottish Parliament. So although we support independence and we want independence as quickly as possible, we will always constructively engage to acquire more powers for the Scottish Parliament.
2: That was John Swinney there, Scotland's First Minister, saying that he would like to see Andy Burnham deliver on his big promises of devolution and hand more powers to Scotland. This is, as we heard Andy Burnham say in his first economic speech, that he would deliver the biggest rebalancing of economic power that the country has ever seen. But John Swinney crucially saying he doesn't think Andy Burnham's plans are going to go far enough. He wants to see an independent Scotland. This is still a top priority for their party, and he wants that quickly, and he wants to work with Andy Burnham, whoever's going to be the next Prime Minister, to deliver a referendum so that Scotland can make its own policy choices, one of which we heard there was about rejoining the EU. Back to you, Steve.
1: All right, Ritzker, plenty more to digest there. We'll pick your brain on this one a little bit later on. In the meantime, equity markets are set for a positive start to trading. Stocks 50 futures called up 0.6%.
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1: Interesting question. What is moving the markets at the moment? There is probably a very well-founded school of thought that actually we're seeing some fairly vicious rotation. But it's not the rotation that Karen and I are used to, i.e. into tech, out of tech, into tech, out of tech. It seems to be out of certain tech and into semiconductors and then vice versa as well. So it's making the whole trade a bit more interesting, especially for those markets such as London that doesn't have a lot of the aforementioned tech. In the meantime, we are obviously watching events in the Middle East as well. Karen, these markets are looking like they're opening on the front foot.
0: Indeed, we're picking up on that green we saw on Wall Street. The US market's bouncing thanks to the tech trade, as you mentioned, across in Asia. Also picking up the baton around those semiconductor names, DRAM stocks. So the Japanese stock market and South Korea much firmer today. And that is the lead in to these markets today. Basic resources, don't forget the area that we're watching there. It has been selling off in recent times. The risk-off moves we had in markets, it has landed in some of these sectors, not just tech, basic resources too. So it's bounced almost 2% first up. You've got a gain of more than 1.1 on technology names. It seemed obvious that given the size of the gains we've seen elsewhere that it too would respond in session first up this morning. Industrials trading stronger and telecoms on the front foot, but 0.7%. The sectors where you're still seeing some of that red early on, some of the moves to the downside today, they're concentrated around household goods. There's down 0.5%. Food and beverage showing some slippage, media stocks, and we're just talking about another big media deal with Comcast and NBC Universal overnight. But media has been under pressure in a couple of different sessions here in Europe of late. It is down another 0.1%. Travel and leisure also giving back some territory. Again, a lot of reading on the Middle East to just whether we're making any progress around this peace deal, our hopes of some sort of scheduled talks in the market, looking for that very closely for another carrot here to encourage the market forward. What we've got on the European boards, the starting position this morning looks like this. It is firmer. We're up about 0.2 on the FTSE 100. So that is a stronger trade after a second negative session yesterday. We're down modest territory, about 0.25%. So we're gaining all of that back first up today. French stocks, they are showing also decent improvement under pressure yesterday. They saw another slide. Again, it's two sessions in a row. So snapping some of that direction. 0.4 up on Italian names. They have been seeing a more aggressive sell-off on some of the downbeat days, but typically on the upbeat days, it does tend to gain more. So 0.4 in the green. We're waiting for a position there on the DAX. It was also, of course, in the red with the rest of those markets here and around yesterday. But we're looking for some upside. And Steve, retail in focus this morning.
1: Yeah, I'm actually just putting up a chart of Tesco versus J. Sainsbury, the number one and the number two grocers in the United Kingdom. And actually, there's not a lot between them. You get a slightly higher dividend yield on Sainsbury than you do on Tesco. But both of them have been not that exciting over the last 12 months. Year to date, Sainsbury down 2.8%. Tesco, mild outperformance, up 4.3%. I'll do the read because I know Karen wants to get involved in this one as well. Sainsbury has kept its profit guidance for the year unchanged despite posting slower underlying sales growth in the first quarter, with sales ex-fuel up 2.1% in the 16 weeks to June 20th. That is down a full percentage point on the quarter and lower than expectations. Britain's second largest retailer said the impact of the Middle East conflict remains uncertain.
0: The weather. We talk about it all the time with retail. It feels as though these stocks, these companies are going in a certain direction. And, you know, the first line in the Sainsbury's announcement today is about value. Their customers are looking for value. Mm. We get it. The Middle East has been very difficult for a lot of people. At the pump, price has been so aggressive. Energy prices as well had gone up again. I think a lot of the customers have just been reeling. And then the weather gets in the way. Suddenly the feel-good factor comes in and people are, you know what, forget about managing the budget. Let's just go and buy some berries, go and buy some burgers, apparently. Let's head out to the pub. It feels like the weather then gets involved and Brits just change their behaviours from that value conscious, oh, I really need to watch my spending, everything's gone up, to, you know what, we'll think about that another day.
1: OK, I'll counter your weather, which has been positive. Well, no, it's been horrific in parts of Europe, but by and large positive for retail sales. I'll counter that with a negative because I'm a curmudgeon. Mm-hmm. And that is the British government, and that is the political situation, and that is concern that the tax take on consumers, on companies, will carry on increasing. We already have a record tax take in the United Kingdom, and there is a grave amount of concern is who's going to pay for Andy Burnham. Because I really liked Andy Burnham's speech yesterday. In a world where I'm not a taxpayer, I thought, great, devolution sounds a really good idea, more accountable government throughout the country. Great, I really believe that we have a housing crisis, especially in the public sector, and we should have more council houses. I believe in that. But I was asking the question to myself, I am a taxpayer, so I want to know who's going to pay for this. Who's going to pay for the extra devolution? Who's going to pay for a number 10 north? Who's going to pay for the council housing? Bearing in mind, the house builders aren't building enough private sector where they can make a greater margin than they can on public sector. So if I wasn't a taxpayer, I would say, great, a fairer, more devolved Great Britain. As a taxpayer, I want to know who's going to pay. And I reckon people all over the country are thinking, oh, who's going to pay for this?
0: As you chant who's going to pay, what comes to mind is that who's going to pay? Last time it was Sainsbury's, it was Tesco, it was the retailers that paid under Rachel Reeves as she hiked the national insurance contributions and all the extra fees and charges that the employers were weathering. I thought this would be an opportunity that Sainsbury's would go for it and sort of issue some warnings out there, but they haven't. They've had strong execution, I think, in their own book, and they've tried to fight tooth and nail for market share, and they've been successful, and they didn't use this window to go after any warnings to the incoming potential Burnham government. So I thought that was interesting. They played it pretty cool at this stage.
1: Yeah, look, grocers are very different from, obviously, elsewhere in the retail sectors, but we need our groceries regardless as well. But I thought it's very interesting what you were saying, is that value is where you believe, and the retailers are saying that that is where Britons are going for at the moment, rather than the extra touches, the luxury items, the more organic food, the more expensive alcohol as well. But if value is back, that is very interesting.
0: Well, we've seen this before. I mean, we went through the COVID era where people were eating at home. They were not eating at restaurants and cafes. And the British consumer worked out, among other consumers, how much they were saving by doing that. So that has been a way where consumers have managed their wallets over time, where if things get expensive, they just have the same lifestyle, but they have it at home. So it felt like a little bit of that was coming back into the mix. But of course, the weather has come back. And everybody's changed their habits again.
1: When a dullish sector like UK groceries, by the way, Jay Sainsbury's up 2.2% now, when a dullish sector like this comes back into vogue, because it does have a 4% dividend yield. Back to basics. That is the message the ECB President Christine Lagarde had for investors as the central bank's annual conference kicked off in Sintra, Portugal. Speaking Monday evening, Lagarde looked to differentiate between now and the ECB's policy aggression in 2022.
18: We no longer need to reach for unconventional instrument. While we have them at hand, we can now focus on stabilizing inflation with policy rates as our primary tool. We no longer need to act with the same force. We can make measured adjustments to rates, calibrated to the shocks we face, and we no longer need complex forms of forward guidance. Our decisions are data dependent and taken meeting by meeting. So monetary policy has gone back to basics.
1: I always ask the question, Netta, why did it go away from basics? What's so different? Back to basics surely means good, sound monetary policy. And I know your next guest believes that we should have good, sound monetary policy.
19: Yes, indeed. Back to basics. That's the new mantra of the ECB. But what that all means and what it means for monetary policy going forward, I'm very glad to be now joined by Joachim Nagel, the president of the German Bundesbank.
20: Good morning.
19: Good morning. So perhaps we first of all look at the inflation picture, because of course everybody looks at the inflation numbers now coming in. Spanish inflation was hotter, French inflation a little bit lower. So what do you think? Will inflation be higher than we want it to be for foreseeable future?
20: I believe there's a probability that it will stay on an elevated level. So I think the energy price shock that started with that conflict in the Middle East is not over, is still in the system. So I expect that the inflation rates will stay significantly above our target.
19: And what does it mean for monetary policy? Are you in the camp of those who think more rate hikes, or at least a rate hike is needed to rein that in?
20: I think it is too early to make such a call. I think monetary policy has to remain vigilant. I think we decided in June to hike interest rates. This was the right decision based on our projection forecast. There was a clear picture that inflation for this year will stay significantly above our target. It will remain on a higher level for 2027, and it will come back in 2028 to our target. So this rate hike was the right decision. Now we have to wait. The situation is still very opaque. Is it stable or not in the Middle East? We do not know. There is these peace talks. They have 50 days or more or less left, and then we will see how reliable this whole situation is.
19: But if energy price, especially oil price, now stays at that lower level, that keeps the pressure off from the ECB?
20: Well, first of all, I have to admit that retreat of the energy prices, oil price, this was a surprise. Not only for me, so many others said something different before that happened. So many said, well, there are these supply constraints, we do not know how fast the Straits of Hormuz will be open. So this retreat of the energy prices, this is a surprise, but now we have to wait. Is it stable? What does that mean for the inflation picture in total? So it's still a very, let me say, opaque situation, and I will wait till I have a clearer picture. What does that mean? We will come together again in July for discussing maybe our future paths regarding interest rates. Then in September we will have new forecasts, and I will keep all the optionalities open.
19: So I know you can't tell me exactly what the next move and when it will be, but it sounds very much to me that July is more meeting of, like, we look at the data and then we might decide in September.
20: Well, again, it's too early to make this call. I think it can happen. There can be a lot of things happening over the course of the next 3 weeks. So I guess we have to wait till we have all the information that are necessary to come to a conclusion. And then we are coming again together in July, and then we will see.
19: Let's talk about economic growth as well, because clearly one of the big topics here in Sintra is as well how to revive economic growth. And one of the answers, at least it seems for Europe, is to boost defense spending. But we're not catching up enough on technology advances. So what's your opinion here?
20: It is important to have such a discussion about economic growth. We all know that Europe is lagging behind here. So we have to collect all the information that are necessary to really give, let me say, hints, recommendation, what we can do to really bolster economic growth. Defense maybe is one element, but it's not the only one. I think what I believe is of utmost importance is to strengthen our capital markets, the Savings and Investment Union, the topic that we're discussing for years and years now. I see now some signs that there is some push in that direction. I think there are a lot of elements that are necessary to come to a higher productivity path, and I believe this discussion here, this is of utmost importance.
19: Do you think also the fact that Germany seems now to move on the pension reform into a more capital market oriented system will help as well to push the capital market union? Because Germany, clearly with the deposit scheme, is one of the the countries who were not really in favor of pushing that.
20: Definitely. I think what the Commission said, this expert group, about how to strengthen the pension system in Germany, and then what the government said, yes, we will implement the full scope of what this expert group said is necessary to do, this was good news for Germany, and it's an important step forward for strengthening the capital market union, the capital markets in Europe.
19: One of the takes was as well that Germany is one of the perhaps not a lot of countries can push through reforms currently because of the populist in Europe, and also not only populist, but of the diversion in views when it comes to policy making. And one of the positive takes was as well, Germany can get its act together, but it doesn't hold true for countries like France. So how difficult is the situation politically?
20: Personally, I believe this is not new to Europe. There were always situations like this. Maybe it seems to be that this time it is a little bit more difficult, but nevertheless, politicians are in the driver's seat. They have to do what is necessary to strengthen the economic situation in Europe, and especially in my country, the economic growth rates are not sufficient. I think for this year, the Bundesbank is expecting 0.5. For next year, maybe 0.0, and then for 2028, 1.4. This is not enough. We can do much more, and these pension reforms are really a very important step forward to get into that direction that we see more economic growth.
19: If we continue to talk about Germany, I mean, Germany is in a very difficult phase, probably, because the old industries, such as the car industry, they are just shrinking. So growth is not coming from there, whereas the new technologies are not big enough. So what do you think, where will the German business model end up?
20: Well, it's difficult to say at the moment where we are ending up here, but first of all, what I see is that the industry is adapting to the situation. It is for sure, it's a game changer. AI, this is a disruptive technology. We see a shift of market segments all over the world. But what I see is that the German industry is starting to adapt to the situation, creating new business model. Defense is an important element here. So I'm more positive than others that we have the capability in Germany. The industry showed this in the past, that we can change when it's change necessary. And I believe this is now what I see here, that the German industry is pushing forward their business models. So as I said, despite the fact that the growth rates are not enough, but there's a high potential for us, for Germany, to do much, much better. We have to look into the right things, have to do the right measures, and then we are getting to higher growth rates.
19: Let me bring you back to monetary policy and the back to basic speech of Christine Lagarde. Are you happy as a Bundesbank president that the era of unconventional measures seems to be over by now?
20: I think there were good reasons why we had these unconventional measures. I think that this was a special time, special situation. Now I would say we are back on track, back to normal times. And this is per se, this is good news. I think our instruments that are already being here available, they are really broad. So we can do a lot even when there is stress coming again. So I believe this was good news. The speech that Christine Lagarde gave yesterday was an important speech. Yes, I'm not unhappy about this.
19: But when we look at the need for financing, of course, we always say that it needs to come from private markets as well, but it will come from the fiscal space as well. So it means that higher debt for individual countries will be on the plate. Are you concerned about the debt markets going forward?
20: Well, I'm not concerned, but it's for sure that crowding in of private capital, first of all, is important. Is it enough? At the end, it is not enough. So the public spending is of utmost importance. And taking that as an assumption, it is important to really stabilize the financing situation of some countries. So some countries have too high debt ratios. Also, the deficit ratios in some countries are very high. So stable public funding in Europe, financing is of utmost importance here.
19: So let's look at the second half of this year, because clearly we don't really know. There are so many uncertainties, whereas the ECB is now saying you guys are back to basic and the world is more or less an easier place to maneuver. So what are you expecting from the second half?
20: Well, it depends always in these days what's going on in the geopolitical sphere. We do not know. So I have the hope that we see a stable peace in the Middle East. That is very helpful for the energy prices. For it's giving certainty to the economy. I think most of the things that didn't happen over the course of the past 2 or 3 years was dependent on the geopolitical uncertainty. And if that is going away, and we shouldn't forget we have still a war in Europe, this unprovoked war of Russia against Ukraine is still there. So I hope that we will see more peace, and this is giving certainty to the economy, and this would be very helpful for all what we are doing. It's good for investments, it's good for consumption, it would be a good signal. So we have to cross our fingers that this will kick in and this will come here.
19: Quick last question. What are you expecting from Kevin Warsh's appearance here?
20: It is a good sign that Kevin Warsh is here in Sintra. Everyone is appreciating that. He's following the a good tradition that Fed colleagues, they are coming to this place. So he's very welcomed here in Sintra.
19: Thank you very much, Mr. Nagel, and have a good time here in Sintra.
20: Thank you very much.
19: So, guys, with that, I'm sending it back over to you. So it's still uncertain, the rate path, of course, by the ECB. But one thing seems to be pretty clear-ish, at least, that there will be more rate hikes, or at least a rate hike for Europe to come.
0: Yeah, it sounded very hawkish there, Annetta. Thank you very much for bringing us that interview. Coming up on the show, Scotland's First Minister tells CNBC Prime Ministerial hopeful Andy Burnham has a lot to live up to and should be prepared to engage with the SNP. We'll bring you a ridiculous conversation after the break.

0: 1 hour of added insight every morning doesn't just add up, it compounds. One extra hour every morning delivers exponential value and a pure investing advantage. That's the compounding edge. The all-new Morning Call.
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0: The UK's long-awaited defence investment plan is set to be revealed today, with an expected increase in defence spending of £14.5 billion. In a speech this morning, outgoing Prime Minister Keir Starmer is expected to set out £5 billion for drones over the next 4 years. However, current and retired senior officers have warned that the plan still means cuts are necessary to existing budgets. The plan has also been signed off by the expected next Prime Minister, Andy Burnham. The UK's likely next Prime Minister, Andy Burnham, has vowed to implement the country's biggest rebalancing of power, pledging more control for local governments over utilities and more social housing, whilst maintaining the current government's fiscal rules. Burnham outlined plans for a number 10 North as part of efforts to extend powers out of London. Britain's energy debate is in focus following the resignation of Keir Starmer, with his replacement facing a big decision over the future of North Sea oil. It comes as Donald Trump intensifies pressure with fresh criticism of the UK's energy policy after urging Starmer to open up the North Sea. Ritika filed this report.
1: North Sea oil is back in focus, playing a pivotal role in Britain's political reset after Prime Minister Keir Starmer's resignation and amid a global energy shock.
2: Behind me is Hound Point, Scotland's largest oil export terminal. For decades, oil from the North Sea has flown through here, helping to power the UK's economy. But these waters have also become one of the country's biggest political battlegrounds.
1: And now, US President Donald Trump has poured gasoline on that debate, blaming Starmer's resignation on his, quote, failed energy policy.
3: I gave Keir Starmer some pretty good advice. I said, open up the North Sea. Go to Aberdeen, which was the hottest city in the whole continent. It was the oil city. It was the oil of Europe. And they closed everything. It was terrible.
1: Trump's intervention comes as conflict involving Iran has disrupted flows through the Strait of Hormuz, one of the world's most important oil choke points.
2: The squeeze in physical supply is feeding straight into the UK's energy security and independence debate. Business leaders argue this is exactly why domestic production matters. But politically, the divide in Westminster remains.
1: Chancellor Rachel Reeves has been privately backing new drilling. Meanwhile, Energy Secretary Ed Miliband, who is also a contender for the role of Chancellor in a new government, argues the focus should instead be on clean energy.
4: The answer to a fossil fuels crisis is not to double down on fossil fuels. The answer is to double down on clean, homegrown power we control.
2: Starmer's likely successor, Andy Burnham, now sits between these competing priorities, under pressure to define his position quickly as markets react. This was the Grangemouth refinery, once Scotland's largest, but in a move symbolic of the UK's energy transition, has closed to become an import terminal receiving finished fuels.
1: That is driving pressure in Scotland, where First Minister John Swinney has shifted his stance towards energy security.
5: We must be in a position where we have energy security. One of the things that worries me is that we've witnessed, contrary to what was promised, the closure of the Grangemouth refinery. That was a source of production of jet fuel. So we're now importing jet fuel because of a closure of a refinery. The Labour government said that they would stop, and they failed to do that. And we've now got uncertainty over jet fuel because of the conflict in the Middle East. And that will affect the ability of our economy to function.
2: At the centre of the debate are the Rosebank and Jackdaw fields in Scottish waters, major projects that could boost UK supply but test climate goals. For markets, global shocks are still impacting prices at the pump, and the UK remains exposed. This leaves the next Prime Minister facing a fundamental choice that threatens to divide their party. Ritika Gupta, CNBC, Scotland.
0: Let's get out to Ritika for more. Ritika, if we are going to revisit the North Sea, I gather windfall taxes need to be revisited. So this big windfall tax on the sector must be reduced. And the other big point, I spoke to an expert recently saying, look, if you're going to revisit that idea, then you need to do it very quickly because the infrastructure is aging. So it'll cost a lot more if that decision is left to a later date.
1: Absolutely, Karen. And when you mentioned the windfall taxes there, this tax on the energy sector, this is something that John Sweeney said needs to be removed, and that this is something that is really blocking any progress when it comes also to the North Sea oil and the profits there in the sector. But looking forward, Andy Burnham, if he does become Prime Minister, and this is just the one of the tough decisions, the North Sea oil, that he's going to have to make. And I spoke to John Sweeney, the Scotland's First Minister, in a wide-ranging conversation. We talked about the North Sea oil. We also talked about how he feels about the changes made at the top. And I asked him about how he feels that Andy Burnham would be as a Prime Minister and if he would be successful in his view. Take a listen.
5: I think Andy Burnham has got a lot to live up to in terms of what he has set out, because I think if he's going to be in any way effective as a Prime Minister, he has to be consistent with some of the things that he said. And he's made a very strong argument about greater investment in the public services and public infrastructure of the country, which I agree with. He's also made great play about the importance of devolving power out of London and recognising that Westminster does not work. So I hope he then is prepared to engage with us on a constructive agenda about improving and strengthening the powers of the Scottish Parliament so that we can make a difference in improving the lives of people in Scotland.
1: So when it comes to devolution, because that is one of the big policy changes that we are seeing, you know, potentially being touted there, I mean, is how far do you welcome this? Do you think it still falls short of what the SNP wants?
5: Well, the SNP is an independence party, so we think Scotland will prosper as an independent country. And a key element of that, of course, is that we are unequivocal in our support for an independent Scotland joining the European Union, because so much damage has been done to the Scottish economy by the Brexit process that we never supported in the first place. But we've also been pragmatic as a political party in that we have always welcomed any additional powers that have come to the Scottish Parliament to enable us to exercise greater discretion over the policy choices that we face in Scotland. So we've always welcomed, indeed argued for, indeed I sat on a commission that resulted in more powers coming to the Scottish Parliament. So although we support independence and we want independence as quickly as possible, we will always constructively engage to acquire more powers for the Scottish Parliament.
1: That was John Sweeney there, Scotland's First Minister, saying that he would like Andy Burnham, if he becomes Prime Minister, to deliver on his devolution promises and hand more powers back to Scotland. This is, as we heard, Andy Burnham in his first economic speech yesterday, talking about what he plans as the biggest rebalancing of power that the country has ever seen. Scotland already has extensive devolution powers when it comes to areas like education and health. They also have powers to set most income

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1: To deliver on a referendum so that Scotland has control over its policies, one of which we heard him mention there was rejoining the EU. 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
7: Welcome to Squawk Box Europe. I'm Karen Cho with Steve Sedgwick. These are your headlines. ECB President Christine Lagarde opens the Sintra Forum defending June's rate hike as necessary to fend off very real inflation pressures. But she insists the ECB won't need the same force as during the last inflation shock.
8: We no longer need to reach for unconventional instrument. While we have them at hand, we can now focus on stabilizing inflation with policy rates as our primary tool. Monetary policy has gone back to basics.
7: Bundesbank Chief Joachim Nagel sounds a hawkish note on the policy picture, warning of price increases ahead.
9: I think the energy price shock that started with that conflict in the Middle East is not over, is still in the system. So I expect that the inflation rates will stay significantly above our target.
7: The U.S. Supreme Court rules that President Trump does not currently have the power to fire Federal Reserve Governor Lisa Cook, but could do so in the future. Doha diplomacy in question as the U.S. and Iran issue mixed messaging around the prospect of fresh talks in the Qatari capital. President Trump doubling down on assertions the war has been won.
10: We're winning billions. Almost won militarily, I would say. And it's really very simple. It's the denuclearization of Iran.

0: From Nagel of the Bundesbank there, just saying the energy shock is still working its way through the system. Let's take a look at which sectors we have on the front foot this morning. Basic resources leading up 1.8%, industrial goods and technology, the latter getting a bit of a move to the upside from what we saw stateside with the Nasdaq roaring back into form. In terms of the sectors that are under pressure, well, let's have a look if we've got more than one or two that are down. Yes, we have, but it's only food and beverage which is making big moves to the downside, and household goods, to be fair. That aside, media down 0.2%, auto parts down by a similar margin. After that big rally yesterday, what are the US futures looking like? They're looking like this. So building on those gains, Karen.
1: Covestro plans to expand its Shanghai site, investing in a new MDI plant with production expected to start by 2030. MDI is a core raw material used to produce plastics and foams. Let's get to Marcus Stahlemann, who's the CEO of Covestro. Marcus, welcome back to the show. Great to have you on board. Tell us about this investment in China and what is behind the latest investment decision.
2: Yeah, good morning, Karen and Steve. Thanks for having me. And the rationale is pretty easy. We see that MDI, which consumers actually know from their refrigerators at home or, for example, from their housing insulation for energy-efficient building, is one of the fastest-growing large chemicals that we have in the chemical industry. And China is, with 50% global market share in chemicals, one of the most attractive markets to invest in. Consumers are there, value chains are there, and Covestro is a leading player in the MDI industry with advanced technology and also a decade-long knowledge in these productions. And that's why we have decided, or we plan to decide, on an investment in China in MDI on a world scale.
1: Marcus, the release today also pointing to the strong, sustained demand for the product, but also the increasing need for reliability around supply. This all comes at a time, though, when the optics have been incredibly uncertain. We know chemicals have been knocked off course to an extent because of some of the risk-off moves around the Middle East conflict. What signals, what clear signals are you getting about demand despite the conflict?
2: Well, I mean, the key point is chemicals is something that you're in for the long run, and it's not short-term topics. And we have seen that over decades in the past. I'm now part of the industry for all my three decades, and I've seen ups and downs. Admittedly, not such a, let's say, long downturn that we have currently seen. Yet, on the other hand, there will be growth, and then you have to be ready for that growth. And that's why you normally invest in times like these, to be ready when markets are picking up, when consumer demand is back on track. And we see, therefore, also in MDI specifically, compounded average growth rates of 4%, and with the largest growth coming from regions like Asia Pacific or from markets like China. And that's why we're investing where the customers are, where we are close to our customers, and where we also find the right framework conditions to invest.
0: Are you disappointed? Lovely to see you, by the way, Marcus. Are you disappointed that you can't find those same operations, those same growth areas, those same clients and industrial customers closer to home, closer to Leverkusen and Europe?
2: Well, disappointed would be a little bit too much, but I think what you're hinting at, Steve, by the way, also great seeing you, is that the framework conditions in Europe actually currently do not provide the same environment that we find in other places in the world. Secondly, the markets here in Europe have, on a, let's say, global scale, have a smaller share. When Chancellor Merkel, actually, in her first term, was traveling to China, she was meeting a country that had the same GDP that Germany had at that time. When Chancellor Merz actually traveled to China in February, China's GDP was four times higher than Germany's GDP. And that shows a little bit also for the chemical industry that we have shrunken in the same period of time from 22% global market share in Europe to 10% global market share in the chemical sector. And that shows why investing in Europe still makes sense. However, the big growth markets and the big competition and the largest customers sitting in Asia Pacific and partially also overseas in North America. And that's why investing in Europe is still high on our agenda. And at the same time, we have to be where the biggest markets are.
0: Marcus, if I'm diagnosing the problem, you mentioned Frau Merkel, who, you know, people still consider her Mutti back in Germany, but I think she's to blame. I think she made a big mess on European and German energy policy. We relied too much on one customer. We ditched nuclear in Germany as well. Is that why Europe is behind? Because we have a backward-looking energy policy that just hasn't caught up?
2: Well, to make one person responsible for the situation that we're in today, I think would be a little bit too easy. What I see that over the years, with very good intention,
0: she was the leading politician in Europe for 20 years. I know you're absolutely right. I'm being simplistic. But if there is one person to say led failed policies, it has to be Frau Merkel.
2: Well, it's maybe up to you to be simplistic. A CEO, let's say, is not simplistic because that doesn't do the business any good. And that's why we have to have a more and broader picture on that. The key issue is that over the years, with very good intention, but with wrong outcome, we have built, for example, a massive amount of regulations in Europe. That has to go back, and we have to have less regulations. Same topic is we have high energy prices, which are globally not competitive anymore. Thirdly, we are heavily depending on raw material imports, particularly but not limited to fossil fuel raw materials, and so on and so forth. So what we see here today is an overall situation where Europe simply globally falls behind if we don't get our act together. And you hear me loud and clear, frequently talking about this in Germany, in Europe, to make sure that people understand why things are not moving in the right direction, why we need less regulation, lower energy prices, and better overall conditions to invest. And let alone, we have also seen that customers and consumers simply buying less. That means the consumers and customers that we are selling to basically sitting in Asia Pacific, sitting in China, and that's where we have to be.
0: And it's absolutely my case to be simplistic and yours to be the sophisticat. So I appreciate our different stances, Marcus. But I do want to follow up on this because you are now Abu Dhabi owned. You're owned by ADNOC as well. And you and I, goodness me, we've spoken about that too many times. But it's the mindset in Abu Dhabi and the Middle East that I find so heartening for that region and so negative for Europe as well, because the mindset is can do. If we want an industrial project, they work out how to do it, not reasons why they're not going to do it as well. Has the change of ownership, which I think has now been 6 months now, roughly, has that changed the mindset of you and your company?
2: Well, hopefully it has, because that was part of the idea why we went into this partnership, yeah, to execute our strategy that we have over about 18 months in very, let's say, I would say, reasonable, respectful and tough negotiations boiled down to what is the essence. And the essence is that Covestro always had a very clear strategy, continue to implement this strategy, and with the help, the support and the partnership of XRG, we can now accelerate this strategy. And that is exactly what you see with this MDI investment. This MDI investment is exactly what we have written down in our sustainable future and sustainable growth strategy, to invest also in isocyanates and also making sure that we can invest through the cycle. And that is now possible, and that is exactly what we're building on.
1: Marcus, recently you've been talking about thermal management too in data centers, which I think is fascinating. Investors everywhere are looking at all the players in the data center, effectively stripping them back and saying who does what in that data center. What's the upside? How much scale do you think you can get around thermal management?
2: Well, it's difficult to say, honestly speaking, because it is one of the key growth sectors. Other growth sectors are robotics, for example. Still, medical is another growth sector. And why is that so important for us? MDI is a mass chemical. Here, it is all about technology, favorable investment conditions, and swift execution, and then running those assets flat out. That's how you make money. In the other areas, particularly, for example, for data centers, thermal management, robotics, medical, here it is all about innovation. And that is exactly where, from my perspective, also the future of Europe is. We can't keep everything in Europe. What we do is innovating in Europe, where we have few raw materials in our products and at the same time low energy content. And that is exactly where Europe has a future, given the combination of great universities, great industrial research, as well as very advanced customers, where you play in niches. And that is also where Europe still can lead, where Europe has a place in the world to be at number one, two, three, and therefore be absolutely competitive also out of Europe by producing, by researching, and by distributing from here. And that is exactly what we see. How large the markets will be, well, you see all the investments in the in the respective data centers. And therefore, it remains to be seen how large the markets are. But we are confident that we can innovate new materials, that we can innovate also cooling agents, and that we can also innovate other solutions that help data centers to be built more effectively and have a better energy management.
1: Well, keep us posted on that, Marcus. But let me ask you, because you've been talking a lot about how Europe needs to think about its future, but the reality is Covestro now part of the Abu Dhabi state machine. As you're deepening your investments in China, where does it leave Covestro, really, when we're talking about the sovereignty of Europe? Doesn't it leave Covestro out of some of the investment decisions and opportunities in Europe?
2: Well, as I said, we negotiated quite long, and we also had a few interviews where you said, well, when do you come to an end? Why negotiating so long? The key is that we have a good and fundamental joint understanding about where to invest, how to implement the strategy. And part of the strategy is also to invest globally where it makes sense and also where we can make money and provide value to our customers. And Europe is not excluded on this list. The only thing we have to be absolutely clear about, part of the chemical industry in Europe is, from a global perspective, no longer as competitive as it was. And these structural new realities we simply have to respect. And it has nothing to do with ownership. It is simply good business acumen, and that is entrepreneurial spirit.
0: Marcus, I love that conversation. Thank you for going there on all these big issues as well, even our political treaties on who's to blame for energy crises. I appreciate it, Marcus. Lovely to see you. And please join Karen and I when you're in London sometime. We'd love to see you around the set. Marcus Steilemann, CEO of Covestro. The US and Iran have issued wildly conflicting messaging around the possibility of fresh talks in Qatar. US President Donald Trump said Iran has requested a meeting which will take place in Doha today, but Tehran says no such talks are planned. The president telling reporters in the Oval Office he's satisfied with the state of affairs as oil prices fall.
3: Oil prices are way down. We hit $69 today. It was higher than that prior to the denuclearization of Iran fight that we have, which we're doing very well. There'll be a meeting on that tomorrow in Doha, and they're going to Qatar. I think they've already left, or they're just about getting ready to leave. So we'll see how that goes. But we're doing very well on that front. But the meeting in Doha is going to be perhaps important, perhaps not. We're going to find out. But we're winning militarily. It's almost won militarily, I would say. And it's really very simple. It's the denuclearization of Iran. We don't want them to have a nuclear weapon, and they're not going to have a nuclear weapon. They've agreed to that, in all fairness.
0: With respect to the president, I just want to fact check what he said there. He said that the prices were higher to that. I'll quote you. You know oil prices are way down. They are. That is unequivocal. The president is right there. We had $69 today. It was higher than that prior to the denuclearization of the Iran fight that we have. With respect to the president, I'm fact-checking that. And if you look at the start of the year on the left-hand side of the screen on both WTI and Brent, they are lower levels than we are currently trading. In fact, before the aircraft carriers started going to that region, before the drumbeat of war built up as well, we had WTI in the high 50s as opposed to the current 69 we are currently trading now. So to fact check the president, he's correct that prices are way down. He is incorrect to say that they are way higher, they were way higher prior to the denuclearization of the Iran fight. I just want to make that clear for everybody. Meanwhile, in our interview with colleagues in Asia, Secretary General of the International Chamber of Shipping, Thomas Kazakos, called for the Strait of Hormuz to remain open.
4: Shipping is a global industry, has and will always be and must be regulated by international regulations. International water passages such as this one has always been regulated by international law and should be free for navigation. We've seen the ramifications of the reduction of energy supply, food supply, and therefore for us this is a matter of international law and must be respected by all countries around the world, because if the practice has been followed for so many years in any shape or form be altered, this will have ramifications around the world, and that by itself will bring a more reduction in the supply chain that is so much necessary for the world economy. Don't forget that shipping carries still today 90% of the world trade is carried by sea, and therefore it's an absolute necessity for shipping to be allowed to carry its main mission, which is to facilitate trade.
1: Coming up on the show, Trump loses a series of key decisions on the Supreme Court, but also wins what he describes as the biggest increase in presidential powers in 90 years. We'll break it down.

All right, let's have a very quick look at where the European equities are trading. On the front foot, as you can see, led by the German market, up 0.9%. The FTSE, a little bit of a laggard, up only 0.3%. So the oil price seems pretty tame at the moment, doesn't it? It's found a new anchor between $69 and $72 per barrel. So despite the noise we're still hearing out of DC, out of Tehran, and hopefully with negotiations out of Qatar, the fact is the market thinks the worst is behind us, despite, which I thought was a fascinating soundbite from Jochen.

0: I was studying molecular biology, going to grad school. I started investing a little money for my dad, and I got bitten by the bug. I was a stockbroker, and it's fun, but we all wished we could just follow the markets and talk. My ambition was to be able to pay my bills and not have to constantly be selling. In today's world, I would urge a lot of people to get financially savvy. Squawk Box and CNBC, it is my home. It's the greatest job in the world.
1: 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Blue Chew.
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0: Well, we're coming up to the end of the quarter, obviously, June 30th today, and what we've had, an incredible run over the quarter. It's been bumpy at the tail end, granted, but if you look at the performance so far of U.S. markets, it has been the Nasdaq that has been leading the gains and still remains the case, even with that sell-off and slight buyback, up almost 20% over the course of the 3 months, so well and truly outpacing the Dow, up 12% in the mix, the S&P 500 with that gain of 13%. But incredible run higher, and even with that near 20% gain, the Nasdaq's still about 5% off its record, so it could have been higher. Yesterday we had Alphabet leading the charge. So a lot of questions dangling over the raisings that you've had by some of the big hyperscalers, questions around AI adoption, whether these big proprietary systems are going to be the only way forward, and whether we're running out of some of the ability to raise so much money on markets with OpenAI and its timing of any IPO now in question. Now, the U.S. tech stocks that were leading the charge, these were the names, of course, the quarter came with the IPO of SpaceX still ahead, despite a bit of a wobble, 21%. NVIDIA, 11% in the quarter, and that was really the quarter where NVIDIA has shown some appetite. Meta down, so it hasn't been a win for all of the tech names. Meta actually giving back some faint territory. Google making gains, as I mentioned, particularly yesterday, 22% higher. And Apple, even with some lingering fears over its AI execution, and now higher prices thanks to chipflation, it was up 11% over the course of the 3 months. So how did Europe fare in that mix, given all the action stateside? This is how it played out, and you can see not quite keeping pace. 3-odd% on the FTSE, very tame ranges. The DAX are almost in double digits, so not bad. But the bigger games, Italian stock market, and I keep on pointing that on a daily basis. That is where the risk on fever has been in Europe. It really has been concentrated around at some of the Italian stocks.
1: We are also watching the Japanese yen today. Excuse me. After the currency sank to levels not seen since 1986. Elevating expectation of direct intervention from the Japanese government. The Supreme Court in the US has rejected President Trump's attempts to fire Governor Lisa Cook over unproven allegations of mortgage fraud. In a landmark 5-4 ruling, the court stipulated that the administration had not provided Cook sufficient due process, affirming that a president can only remove a governor of the Federal Reserve, quote, for cause. The ruling came down at the same time as the Supreme Court rolled back, though, protection for other U.S. agencies, backing the president's firing of Democratic Federal Trade Commission member Rebecca Slaughter and expanding his powers over other independent agencies. So why does this ruling on Lisa Cook, which is what we've been talking about a lot in the show, matter as well? Well, it shows that the checks and balances between the three arms are alive and well, despite concerns in the United States, the legislative, or judicial, and of course the executive as well. But so, and I think it's right that nobody is guilty until proven guilty as well. And Lisa Cook is fighting a case in an ongoing investigation. But so it matters for all those reasons. I think it really matters for you know, all of those reasons. But in some ways, it's yesterday's battle. And give me a second on this one, because actually the battle was about Trump controlling the Federal Reserve. That's what we think it was about. It's about he wants lower interest rates, and Lisa Cook and Jay Powell were a barrier to that. Well, now we have Kevin Warsh in place. That is almost a moot point as well, because Kevin Warsh has come in and has actually generally been very well accepted by the markets, by people who are looking for the independence of the central bank, and at the moment by Trump as well. So the whole Lisa Cook, Jay Powell debate almost feels like yesterday's battle, whereas now it is moved on, and actually Kevin Warsh could potentially be the next target.
0: Well, Kevin Warsh to me has been somewhat tactical anyway, trying to do away with forward guidance to be more dynamic. And if you're telegraphing the move, if it's going to be a rate hike, gives the president a lot of airtime to be able to fight that before it even happens, let alone afterwards. The points that were raised in the Wall Street Journal I thought were fascinating. They call Kevin Warsh the winner from this announcement, saying effectively it does stop Trump's ability to attack him if he does disappoint down the track, because you can't remove the governor now from this position. That's what the court case has shown us. The other point they say is that, look, Lisa Cook may not be out of the woods here, because this was based on the pretext that she has not been charged with a crime. So if authorities go after her and try and charge her, then that could change again. Coming up, we're going to talk more about the ECB, and we've got some great tape from the Bundesbank chief, Joachim Nagel, saying sounding hawkish on Europe's monetary policy picture.
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0: A very warm welcome to the third hour of Squawkbox Europe with Karen Cho, myself, Steve Sedgwick, as well as Aneta Weisbach in Sintra, Portugal. These are your headlines. ECB President Christine Lagarde opens the Sintra Forum defending June's rate hike as necessary to fend off very real inflation pressures. But she insists the ECB won't need the same force as during the last inflation shock.
1: We no longer need to reach for unconventional instrument. While we have them at hand, we can now focus on stabilizing inflation with policy rates as our primary tool. Monetary policy has gone back to basics.
0: Bundesbank chief Joachim Nagel, though, sounding a hawkish note to CNBC regarding the policy picture, warning of price increases ahead.
2: I think the energy price shock that started with that conflict in the Middle East is not over, is still in the system. So I expect that the inflation rates will stay significantly above our target.
3: The U.S. Supreme Court rules that President Trump does not currently have the power to fire Fed Reserve Governor Lisa Cook, but could do in the future. Doha diplomacy in question as U.S. and Iran issue mixed messaging around the prospect of fresh talks in the Qatari capital. President Trump doubling down on assertions the war has been won.
4: We're winning militarily. It's almost won militarily, I would say. And it's really very simple. It's the denuclearization of Iran.
0: Wow, really fascinating what's going on in Sintra, Portugal. And we haven't even had Kevin Walsh on Sarah Eisen's panel yet. But look, got a shock for you all. I hope you're all going to sit down. I have a hawkish German Bundesbank president. Yes, I knew that'd be shocking for you. And he's obviously not only that, but also the ECB governing council member, Joachim Nagel, telling Aneta he expects inflation to remain significantly above target this year. Speaking to Aneta, he said it was too early to make a specific call on the ECB's rate path. Nagel also said the economic outlook remained unclear amid uncertainty over the ceasefire in the Middle East.
2: I think the energy price shock that started with that conflict in the Middle East is not over, is still in the system. So I expect that the inflation rates will stay significantly above our target.
5: And what does it mean for monetary policy? Are you in the camp of those who think more rate hikes or at least a rate hike is needed to rein that in?
2: I think it is too early to make such a call. I think monetary policy has to remain vigilant. I think we decided in June to hike interest rates. This was the right decision based on our projection forecast. There was a clear picture that inflation for this year will stay significantly above our target. It will remain on a higher level for 2027, and it will come back in 2028 to our target. So this rate hike was the right decision. Now we have to wait. The situation is still very opaque. Is it stable or not in the Middle East? We do not know. There is these peace talks. They have 50 days or more or less left, and then we will see how reliable this whole situation is.
5: But if energy price, especially oil price, now stays at that lower level, that keeps the pressure off from the ECB?
2: Well, first of all, I have to admit that retreat of the energy prices, oil price, this was a surprise. Not only for me, so many others said something different before that happened. So many said, well, there are these supply constraints, we do not know how fast the Straits of Hormuz will be open. So this retreat of the energy prices, this is a surprise, but now we have to wait. Is it stable? What does that mean for the inflation picture in total? So it's still a very, let me say, opaque situation.
0: I'll come back to that because I've just had a bit of interesting data. Anyway, Nagel's comments come after ECB President Christine Lagarde called for a return to basics, which makes me ask her, when did they get away from basics? When should you ever get away from back to basics? Anyway, telling investors in Sintra that the situation now is different to the ECB's policy aggression in 2022.
1: We no longer need to reach for unconventional instrument. While we have them at hand, we can now focus on stabilizing inflation with policy rates as our primary tool. We no longer need to act with the same force. We can make measured adjustments to rates calibrated to the shocks we face, and we no longer need complex forms of forward guidance. Our decisions are data dependent and taken meeting by meeting. So monetary policy has gone back to basics.
0: And yes, I don't know whether to ask you whether they should have ever got away from back to basics, or is Nagel wrong? I've just had North Rhine-Westphalia, 2.1% year on year. We've just had Baden-Württemberg, 2.1% year on year. We're a low decimal away from target. Is he too hawkish?
5: I don't know whether he's too hawkish or not, but he looks at the aggregate of the euro area, of course. And here we have to look at Spain, for example, which came in hotter than expected. French inflation came in cooler. So I guess it kind of depends on which country you're looking at. But in overall, it's the whole of the euro area. And I think what Bundesbank President Nagel is concerned about is that those higher energy prices actually are now feeding through the system, and that we are also going to see higher food prices, potentially higher service prices, if the central bank doesn't hike rates further. But I guess the sentence where he said that he's surprised about how quickly energy prices actually came down, despite the fact that the conflict is kind of far from over, and that's a very volatile situation down in the Strait of Hormuz, that might be, one can actually interpret that or seen that as a sign that the ECB will want to wait until at least September if they were to hike rates again, because clearly with that really surprise fall to a pre-war level of oil prices, the energy price pressure will get much lower than previously expected. And the ECB also, during the last press conference, did present us a scenario which was more benign. And in that scenario, I think not a lot of more rate hikes were actually warranted. So what that does it all mean for as well the markets and as well the euro-dollar exchange rate? What is interesting, during recent years, there was something like a Sintra effect for the euro. And the euro always appreciated after the Sintra event, because there was quite a lot of hawkish tonality coming out of this venue here. So it remains to be seen whether the same holds true also after the 2 days here in Sintra, because there's plenty of opportunity to listen to Christine Lagarde and others about how hawkish the ECB actually is when it comes to policy rates. One thing is clear, Bundesbank President Joachim Nagel is, of course, more in the hawkish camp, together with Isabel Schnabel, but also Philip Lane, the chief economist of the ECB, yesterday did sound rather hawkish, saying that he expects prices stays to stay in an elevated level for the foreseeable future, and that he doesn't see them coming back to target very soon. So having said that, this is of course a topic here on the ground, but another topic today very prominent is AI and what AI does to financial stability and also monetary policy in that respect. One element of the speech of Christine Lagarde yesterday was that monetary policy can go back to basics, so meaning just using normal tools like the interest rate, not unconventional measures like buying bonds, etc., because the economy is more resilient now, and also because the banking system is more resilient, and that comes down to financial regulation. And this is now, of course, being sort of threatened by the advent of new large language models. And of course, that is a topic here, how regulator should respond to that new threat when it comes to cybersecurity, but also financial stability as such. And of course, that whole topic of these huge debt volumes and the interconnectivity among those players in the states does play a role here as well. We have a speech from the OpenAI CEO around lunchtime here on the ground, which of course might be one of the most interesting speeches here when it comes to forward-looking guidance, what that technology will mean for productivity, but also for financial stability, and how they want to rein in the models, especially for the banking industry. So that's probably more or less a summary, a fair summary of today. Tomorrow, you were mentioning it as well, is the big policy panel where we have policymakers sitting on, which all have been in a prominent role as well during the great financial crisis. And I think that's very interesting because they have so many years of experience in driving markets, looking through markets. So that will be very interesting to see. And of course, Kevin Warsh's first appearance in Europe since his press conference in the States, of course.
6: Annetta, thank you so much for the coverage. I've got to say, normally I'd be jealous, such meaty coverage, central banking, but it's and a golf course behind you, but it's so windy. So well done battling those conditions.
5: Very windy.
6: Yeah, good luck with that. Thank you. I want to take you to the markets and what we're seeing now about an hour plus into the trading session. So far, we've been marking higher. Don't forget, it is end of quarter, end of half, end of month, and what after has been a very volatile ride. So no doubt a little bit of window dressing under the bonnet today. If you look at some of the boards and have been tracking so far, it's been a little bit bumpy. We're not really going in one direction over the course of the morning. We've been holding on to some green, but again, coming off of some of the higher ranges into lower territory, even after that first hour of trade. The German stock market clearly won the standout ones. The sectors we're seeing today that are moving higher, it is basic resources from the outset, really has come off aggressively in June, though. So we're seeing buying around some of those lower levels from recent weeks. Technology, that's bounced back 1.2% higher. Industrial, healthcare. Actually knows the banks, as Annette has been talking about the banks. They have made grounds over the course of June. I want to show you the losers today, the sectors that are setting a lower bar today, and it's food and beverage, household goods, autos, media, where you're seeing some of that red concentrated. And the US picture, this is what it looks like on the back of strong buying in technology stocks yesterday. NASDAQ leading the charge with a 2% pop. So those US futures today had been leaning high. If we can show you the board at some stage, we might get to it over the course of the next hour.
0: Jason Granite is the CEO of BNY and joins us now. Jason, lovely to see you.
7: Great to see you guys.
0: Look, I believe in the US Constitution. I believe in the checks and balances on the executive and the legislative and the judicial, and it's working. The Supreme Court proved that it's working. And the rule of law, so that you're innocent until proven guilty, it's working. We've seen that with the Lisa Cook case. Mm-hmm. Having said that, is that yesterday's battle? And actually, what we really care about is Warsh now, who is Trump's man. And actually, Warsh is proving, although he's Trump's pick, he's actually what the market wanted. Is that the case?
7: Yeah, well, first of all, great to be here. The last time I was here in February, we were in a very, very different time. Yeah. It was before things had played out in the Straits. If I think about what's happened since then, two big things. Number one, we've had completely repricing in rates. You know, we went from 50, 75 basis points of cut expectations. Now we're expecting hikes pretty much in the U.S. and around the world in some capacity. The second thing is we had a big supply shock on the energy side.
0: Yeah.
7: And what happened? S&P market cap went up over $10 trillion. Those are not things that you would expect when you were in school studying the book, that you get rates up and input and energy costs up and you get this big run in risk. And so to your point, look, Chair Warsh is inheriting something very different than we were talking about, you know, when he was named. And so now he's dealing with accelerating labor. We had a very strong non-farm payroll report where he's dealing with accelerating inflation because of the energy side. But we're also dealing with a very strong economic performance environment. So I think that gives him a lot of breathing room to take time. And he's laid that out with his task force with kind of buying time. So I think that's where we stand with him.
0: You've got me wondering who wrote the economic textbook. For me, it was Richard Lipsey. But for you guys, it may be someone else. Look, in terms of that, what you just mentioned, the $10 trillion increase in market valuations at the same time where rate hike expectations have come into the mix. For me, maybe I'm old fashioned. Maybe I'm looking at the wrong world and I've just kind of still stuck in the 90s. That is an alarm bell, Jason.
7: Yeah, look, there's a lot of price for perfection in the market, for sure. You have equities that have been very strong, and you have credit spreads that are very tight. That being said, this has been earnings-led. You know, you had something like mid 20% increase in earnings in the first quarter. You don't really
0: is
7: see
0: it,
7: that.
0: Is it earnings-led? Because
7: yeah, it
0: when
7: is.
0: I look at the price to earnings, when I look at the price to sales, when I look at the projections, that says to me, I'm holding my nose and I'm just hoping for that perfect scenario for years to come.
7: Yeah, I don't think that's true if you look across the breadth of the market. What you've seen here
0: I don't need to look at the breadth of the market, Jason. All I need to look at is AI and technology, because that's all anyone's buying.
7: Well, that's not true, actually. Over the last few weeks, actually, the AI and hyperscalers are down, and you're seeing breadth in the market come out.
0: Oh, wow. Wow. Sorry, I'll stop after this and carry on. Wow. The breadth has gone from AI to semiconductors? Are you real?
7: No, it's gone wider than that. But look, you can also see it in the strength of the performance of the consumer. You can see it in the credit card data. You can see it in a lot of places. You do have strength across the board, much more than people who think that we're you like that.
0: Yeah.
7: I know you enjoyed that moment. But there is strength across the economy, and it is earnings led across the board. We are seeing earnings in a way that we only see after recessions, and that's not the environment that we're in.
8: Right.
7: And so, look, it is a there are a lot of strong indicators out there, but people have been calling for that for a long time, and we continue to have strength on strength.
6: Now, I know the audience is probably expecting me to ask about AI, but I want to ask you about yields. Long duration. Yeah. What are you seeing in U.S. Treasuries?
7: Yeah, so look, if you think about the Treasury market, the story of the Treasury market is twofold. Number one, the amount of it, and number two, the style in which the issuance has come. So there's a lot of it that's been well documented. What's happened over recent times is that the issuance has come in the front end of the curve. And so that's why you've seen curves flatten here and you haven't seen a lot of the bearishness. And if those two, if that continues, and you also have the Fed coming in with their RMPs purchasing stuff on the front end. And so actually the Treasury curve has been reasonably stable coming out of last year when you saw some steepness and things come in. That has not been the case here of late.
6: There's another feature, and it was a story that I've just picked up on from recent weeks. Turkey liquidated almost all of its U.S. treasuries back in March when the war began. No doubt not the only one under stress, liquidating those assets, trying to free up money so there's some resilience. What does it mean when countries would typically buy back so they have the same ability to have a liquid asset that they can liquidate in times of stress? Doesn't it have another feature for the markets?
7: Yeah, so we have some great data at BNY. We have something called our iFlow offering, which sees we have over 60 trillion of securities under custody, and we can look through and see trends in different things. I also get together with some colleagues across the BNY Institute, and when we pair all of our thinking together, we're not seeing any de-dollarization. We're not seeing the trend of moving away from dollars. Yes, you're going to get pockets of headlines, but broadly speaking, through the data that we see, we touch something like 20% of the world's investable assets, and we're not seeing that trend in our data at all.
6: So countries still want the U.S. dollar, right? But what does it mean if they have to buy back those treasury positions when they're in a more resilient situation? We get through the conflict even more, they rebuild their balance sheets. What does that mean in terms of pushing yields down if some of these countries are going to be buying on large scale?
7: Yeah, look, market timing hits people different ways. Obviously, if they had to get out because they were managing something and they have to get back in, the price is the price when they come back in. But we're seeing continued strong demand across the board. This might be an added on the edge, but my guess is that that'll be offset somewhere else. That's how these things usually play out.
6: Is it at the edge, this conversation I'm having? Because it feels as though there were a lot of countries under pressure. They may not have been putting the red flag up, but they were under pressure. It's a little bit like what we're talking about in the oil markets, where there's been depletion of inventories, and then at some point they're going to come back into the market and have to restock those inventories. It's a bit like that when it comes to U.S. treasuries.
0: My question is, will they cut? I mean, there's other places they can park their money.
6: It feels like it will, because it was liquid. It proved it did what it was meant to do. They could sell the asset very quickly, raise the funds for their own resilience.
7: Yeah, look, the hallmark of the Treasury market, it's liquidity and robustness. It's proxy around the world to be converted into cash almost instantaneously when needed. And so I don't think that that's changing in any way, shape, or form. And as a result of that, you'll continue to have demand and interest in that asset because of its liquidity properties around the world, for sure.
6: Just a quick one before
7: yes.
6: you go. What do you do for the next half after what has been a roller coaster for the first half?
7: Well, I'm definitely going to enjoy some World Cup soccer here for the summer period. Look, there's a lot of uncertainty out in the market. I think I could give you an argument for strength. I can give you an argument for weakness on both sides. I actually think it's an environment that calls to keep things pretty close and not go one way or the other. But until then, you know, enjoy the soccer. Hopefully England will bring it home.
0: It's nice to actually have someone whose team's still in, because we've had Annetta, we've had Joachim Nagel, we've had Marcus Steilemann, the CEO of Covestro, and all of them are saying, no, football? No, we don't watch football. What is soccer? Germany don't do that. I mean,
6: Well, this is a hat trick. The Aussies are in two still.
0: I know. We're all in.
6: Yeah.
0: Well, stop the game now.
7: Hopefully Captain America, Christian Pulisic, can keep it going.
6: Oh, come on,
0: Socceroos. Who have you got next?
7: Bosnia.
0: We've got DRC. Who have you got next?
6: Egypt, I think.
0: Yeah, nice. Wow.
6: I think.
0: Let's see. I hope we all progress.
7: Yeah, being here in the UK, tough on the hours, but we'll figure it out.
0: It is. It's not good, is it?
7: Yeah.
6: Jason, thank you so much. Jason Granat with us, the CIO of BNY. We're also watching the Japanese yen closely today, this after the currency sank to levels not seen since 1986, elevating expectations of direct intervention from the Japanese government. Japan's finance minister said the government was ready to take appropriate action against excessive currency moves. And I gather the next stop is the jobs numbers. If you get a weak set of numbers from the states, then the Japanese authorities may run with some of that weaker momentum. Exactly,
0: holiday.
6: Thursday. Yeah. I actually read that a few times over. Jobs Thursday. Coming up on the show, Scotland's First Minister tells CNBC Prime Ministerial hopeful Andy Burnham has a lot to live up to and should be prepared to engage with the SNP. We'll bring you Whittaker's conversation right after the break.

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0: The UK's long-awaited defence investment plan is set to be revealed today, with an expected increase in defence spending of £14.5 billion. In a speech this morning, outgoing Prime Minister Keir Starmer is expected to set out £5 billion for drones over the next 4 years. However, current and retired senior officers have warned that the plan will still mean cuts are necessary to existing budgets. The plan has also been signed off by the expected next Prime Minister, Andy Burnham. Well, speaking of which, Andy Burnham has vowed to implement the country's biggest rebalancing of power, pledging more control for local governments over utilities and more social housing, whilst maintaining the current government's fiscal rules. Burnham outlined plans for a number 10 North as part of efforts to extend powers out of London. Britain's energy debate is also in focus following the resignation of Keir Starmer, with his replacement facing a big decision over the future of North Sea oil. It comes as Donald Trump intensifies pressure with fresh criticism of the UK's energy policy after urging Starmer to open up the North Sea. Ritika filed this report.
1: North Sea oil is back in focus, playing a pivotal role in Britain's political reset after Prime Minister Keir Starmer's resignation and amid a global energy shock.
2: Behind me is Hound Point, Scotland's largest oil export terminal. For decades, oil from the North Sea has flown through here, helping to power the UK's economy. But these waters have also become one of the country's biggest political battlegrounds.
1: And now, US President Donald Trump has poured gasoline on that debate, blaming Starmer's resignation on his, quote, failed energy policy.
3: I gave Keir Starmer some pretty good advice. I said, open up the North Sea. Go to Aberdeen, which was the hottest city in the whole continent. It was the oil city. It was the oil of Europe. And they closed everything. It was terrible.
1: Trump's intervention comes as conflict involving Iran has disrupted flows through the Strait of Hormuz, one of the world's most important oil choke points.
2: The squeeze in physical supply is feeding straight into the UK's energy security and independence debate. Business leaders argue this is exactly why domestic production matters. But politically, the divide in Westminster remains.
1: Chancellor Rachel Reeves has been privately backing new drilling. Meanwhile, Energy Secretary Ed Miliband, who is also a contender for the role of Chancellor in a new government, argues the focus should instead be on clean energy.
4: The answer to a fossil fuels crisis is not to double down on fossil fuels. The answer is to double down on clean, homegrown power we control.
2: Starmer's likely successor, Andy Burnham, now sits between these competing priorities, under pressure to define his position quickly as markets react. This was the Grangemouth refinery, once Scotland's largest, that in a move symbolic of the UK's energy transition, has closed to become an import terminal receiving finished fuels.
1: That is driving pressure in Scotland, where First Minister John Swinney has shifted his stance towards energy security.
5: We must be in a position where we have energy security. One of the things that worries me is that we've witnessed, contrary to what was promised, the closure of the Grangemouth refinery. That was a source of production of jet fuel. So we're now importing jet fuel because of a closure of a refinery. The Labour government said that they would stop, and they failed to do that. And we've now got uncertainty over jet fuel because of the conflict in the Middle East. And that will affect the ability of our economy to function.
2: At the centre of the debate are the Rosebank and Jackdaw fields in Scottish waters, major projects that could boost UK supply but test climate goals. For markets, global shocks are still impacting prices at the pump, and the UK remains exposed. This leaves the next Prime Minister facing a fundamental choice that threatens to divide their party. Ritika Gupta, CNBC, Scotland.
0: Well, I did speak to a leading CEO, so they must get on with it if they're going to tap the North Sea. Let's go out to Ritika. She joins us from Edinburgh, where she sat down with the Scotland's First Minister for a wide-ranging conversation. Ritika.
6: Yeah, Karen, I spoke to Scottish First Minister John Swinney about a number of things. First of all, I guess on the North Sea oil, I mean, that is just one of the many tough decisions that the future Prime Minister, whether it's Andy Burnham, is going to have to make. So we began by discussing the leadership changes at the top and his thoughts on whether Andy Burnham would be a successful Prime Minister. Now, he said that he would like to see Andy Burnham deliver on devolution, as Andy Burnham has promised to, and that he would like to see more powers being returned to Scotland. And this is as Andy Burnham gave out this big economic speech and promised to deliver the biggest rebalancing of power that the country has ever seen. But John Swinney here saying that that isn't going far enough. Now, Scotland already has extensive devolution powers when it comes to health and education, local government. They also have the powers to set most income tax rates as well as some control over welfare. But again, John Swinney saying Andy Burnham's plans aren't going to go far enough. He wants to see independence. Now, this is still a top priority for their party. He wants that to be done quickly, and he wants to work with whoever is the Prime Minister, if that is Andy Burnham, to deliver a referendum so that Scotland can have a say in its policies, particularly as we heard in some of his sound that we played earlier. He wants to rejoin the EU. And I also spoke to him, as I mentioned, it was a wide-ranging conversation, everything from Brexit to trade with the US. And I also dug into the kilts. This is the first Scottish national bond that is set to debut later this year or in early 2027. Now, John Swinney says that he does see a lot of investor appetite there, but I asked him about if he's concerned about whether this this independence premium that is being baked in, this warnings from investors, that could lead to higher borrowing costs, if he's concerned about that and what that means about the confidence, the market confidence in Scotland. And he had a lot to say about that, but he was really strong on this idea that the credit rating agencies, the likes of Moody's and Standard Poor's, have given them top-notch ratings equivalent to that of the UK gilt. But of course, Moody's did warn that if there was a Scottish independence, this bond could be downgraded. So that is something, of course, that investors have been keeping their eyes on. Back to you guys.
7: Lovely work. Thank you very much indeed for that. Ritika joins us from Edinburgh. Right, coming up on the show, our coverage from Sintra Forum continues. Annetta will be joined by Morgan Stanley's Seth Carpenter. That's coming up on the show.

0: Miami, July 5th and July 31st. 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
7: Welcome to Squawk Box Europe. I'm Karen Show with Steve Sedgwick. These are your headlines. ECB President Christine Lagarde opens the Sintra Forum defending June's rate hike as necessary to fend off very real inflation pressures. But she insists the ECB won't need the same force as during the last inflation shock.
8: We no longer need to reach for unconventional instrument. While we have them at hand, we can now focus on stabilising inflation with policy rates as our primary tool. Monetary policy has gone back to basics.
7: Bundesbank chief Joachim Nagel sounds a hawkish note to CNBC about the policy picture, warning of price increases ahead.
9: I think the energy price shock that started with that conflict in the Middle East is not over, is still in the system. So I expect that the inflation rates will stay significantly above our target.
7: The U.S. Supreme Court rules that President Trump does not currently have the power to fire Federal Reserve Governor Lisa Cook, but could do so in future. Doha diplomacy in question as the U.S. and Iran issue mixed messaging around the prospect of fresh talks in the Qatari capital. President Trump doubling down on assertions the war has been won.
10: We're winning militarily. It's almost won militarily, I would say. And it's really very simple. It's the denuclearization of Iran.

0: Right, back to basics. That's the message from the ECB president, Christine Lagarde. That's what she had for investors as the central bank's annual conference kicked off in Sintra, Portugal. Speaking Monday evening, Lagarde looked to differentiate between now and the ECB's policy aggression of 2022.
1: We no longer need to reach for unconventional instrument. While we have them at hand, we can now focus on stabilising inflation with policy rates as our primary tool. We no longer need to act with the same force. We can make measured adjustments to rates, calibrated to the shocks we face, and we no longer need complex forms of forward guidance. Our decisions are data dependent and taken meeting by meeting. So monetary policy has gone back to basics.
0: Annetta, I know I'm really slow at this monetary policy lark, but when should they have erred from basics? Surely monetary policy is monetary policy.
2: Well, there has been a huge discussion here.

0: on the ground in Europe, especially because there was a huge division inside the governing council, whether it's effective to blow up that balance sheet or not. And we all know that proponents like the Bundesbank were against that. And all these measures were special measures, so to say, and not basic measures. And that's why they, yesterday, Christine Lagarde was saying back to basic means more or less concentrate on interest rates. But to discuss that and more, I'm now joined by Seth Carpenter, who is Global Chief Economist at Morgan Stanley. Well, thank you very much for joining. So, it's very windy. Okay. So, back to basics. That's the new idea from the ECB. Are you agreeing with that assessment that the Eurozone now is so resilient amid all that uncertainty, so we don't need to be so excited about policy moves?
1: Well, I think it's complicated. The European economy is growing. I think there's no question that the run-up in energy prices clearly is going to have some toll on European growth. We can see the PMIs are doing okay, but not particularly stellar. And so I think resilient has to be put in a European context. That said, when it comes to what comes next, we are looking for growth this year, but not super growth. We think inflation will clearly show the effects of oil and energy prices, but then over time come down. We're looking for the ECB to hike rates again in September, as many people are. I think there's an open question, though, as to exactly whether or not that happens and how, especially if oil prices continue to fall. My colleague Martin Ratz, who runs our overall forecasting for commodities and oil, he's lowered his forecast for where oil will be several times as we get all of this news flow about the reopening of the Strait of Hormuz. And so I think there is a lot of open questions left as to how far down those oil prices go, how much it contributes to a drop in inflation.
0: Yeah. How do you explain to your clients and perhaps to us the difference between the policy reactions of the Fed and the ECB, with the ECB now for the probably first time being the first central bank to react to these higher energy prices?
1: No, I think there is a very clear difference. Some of it is cultural, some of it is driven by the difference in mandate. So the Fed officially has a dual mandate for both full employment and inflation, and so they explicitly take into consideration whether raising rates would slow down the economy, whether or not it helps with inflation. The ECB has traditionally been just focused on inflation. That said, I think the echoes of the last inflation bout, 2022, coming out of COVID, there's clearly some residual anxiety among central bankers globally, but I sense it more acutely here in Europe, which might be just a bit ironic in some sense, since on this side of the Atlantic, inflation did get back down to the euro, you know, the ECB's 2% inflation target. They were able to normalize policy back to their estimate of neutral, whereas on the other side of the Atlantic, in the U.S., inflation has stayed above target for a long time, and they're still trying to figure out how to adjust policy. So I do think there's a difference between the two. Some of it is based on history. Some of it's based on the mandate. But I do think there's just a little bit of a difference in the culture.
0: Let's talk a bit about the strength of the euro and as well the attractiveness of Europe compared to the States. Because last year, we were sitting here and we were saying, well, Europe is attracting all these money flows. People are going away from the States. The dollar is losing its value. This time around, it's again a complete different picture. So what are your clients doing and thinking?
1: Yeah, so I think the way I like to think about it is there's a pendulum of sentiment, and it has swung very dramatically in both directions. A year ago, we were thinking about all of the new impositions of tariffs and all of the changes in American foreign policy. And I think global investors were asking themselves, do I have the right portfolio allocation? How much is going to U.S. assets? How much is going to U.S. The U.S. dollar? And so there was a reassessment a year ago. Part of the reason for that reassessment, though, is that the U.S. equity market has been rallying for quite some time now. I think coming into last year, people were long U.S. assets, people were long the dollar, continued appreciation for a long time. That was unwound a bit as people took a reassessment. But since then, I think it's clear the U.S. equity market has continued to grow. The AI trade has been very, very strong. And so I think ultimately the money follows where the returns are.
0: The AI trade has been very strong, but now we again have central banks warning that there also is an inherent threat because there's a lot of interconnectivity. So what are you making out of that, or do you think it will just steam ahead?
1: A little bit of all of the above. I think fundamentally I'm pretty constructive, pretty optimistic on the long-run contribution of AI to productivity and growth. I think there is almost surely some of the investment now that's going on where people will have to rationalize and understand whether or not it makes sense. But the AI CapEx drive is still very strong. It's continuing. I do think there's a question as to how AI is implemented, how it's adopted, and if there are going to be disruptions to labor markets. From my perspective so far, I think it's early days, but I don't think we're seeing substantial evidence of negative effects in labor markets from AI. We are starting to see some pickup in productivity. And I think what people really need to remember is that if AI is able to make workers more productive, make the economy more productive, it's possible you could get the same amount of output using less labor. But it's also possible that you could use all of the existing labor and just simply have more output. And I think history argues in the second direction, that we should be at least cautiously optimistic that we can keep employing all of the labor force and yet have a larger, faster growing economy.
0: Yeah, I think it's interesting that you raised the point about the labor market, because clearly that's, at least in my understanding, something the ECB is very interested about, to understand whether more AI also means less pressure from the labor market and on the wage front. Do you think that will be the case?
1: I think, again, it's a bit early, and the adoption rate and the diffusion rate is different between the U.S. and Europe. I think Europe is in the process of trying to catch up to the U.S. in terms of diffusion and adoption. But a big difference as well for the labor market here in Europe is demographics. We know that the European population in particular is getting older, aging. We're going to see some declines in the labor market over the coming years. And so in some sense, if we don't see a way for AI to reduce the need for workers, we could see a tighter than desired labor market anyway. And so instead of fearing that there are going to be lots of workers without jobs because of AI, I think one can also be optimistic and say that AI is going to be able to make up for the reduction in the labor force.
0: One last one on Kevin Warsh and its appearance here. I have to ask, what are you expecting from that first meeting, most likely first meeting with his European counterparts?
1: Yeah, well, I mean, we know from the very first press conference that he did that he is prepared to make potentially some very large changes, but he wants to be systematic about it, and he set up all of these task forces to really try to reevaluate what it is that the central bank does know and doesn't know and how they go about their task. And I think that, on the one hand, willingness to make big changes, but on the other hand, to be deliberate about it, sets up a potentially very helpful, constructive dialogue. I don't think there needs to be, outside of times of crisis, particular coordination between central banks, but a clear dialogue, I think, really is helpful. I spent 15 years of my career at the Fed, frequently in conversation with folks at the ECB, and I think that kind of communication is absolutely constructive.
0: Yeah, well, thank you so much, Des.
1: My pleasure.
0: Yeah, enjoyed the time here. So guys, with that, back over to you. More to come from Sintra during the course of tomorrow.
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0: The US and Iran have issued wildly conflicting messaging around the possibility of fresh talks in Qatar. US President Donald Trump said Iran has requested a meeting which will take place in Doha today, but Tehran says no such talks are planned. The president telling reporters in the Oval Office he's satisfied with the state of affairs as oil prices fall.
1: Oil prices are way down. We hit $69 today. It was higher than that prior to the denuclearization of Iran. A fight that we have, which we're doing very well. There'll be a meeting on that tomorrow in Doha, and to go into Qatar. I think they've already left, or they're just about getting ready to leave. So we'll see how that goes. But we're doing very well on that front. But the meeting in Doha is going to be perhaps important, perhaps not. We're going to find out. But we're winning militarily. Almost won militarily, I would say. And it's really very simple. It's the denuclearization of Iran. We don't want them to have a nuclear weapon, and they're not going to have a nuclear weapon. They've agreed to that, in all fairness.
2: I feel it incumbent to do something I didn't last out, and that is to fact-check what the president just said. He says, oil prices are way down. That is correct. We had $69 today. That, too, is correct for the price of WTI. But he said it was higher than that prior to the denuclearization of Iran fight that we have. That is not true. The price of WTI before the aircraft carriers went to the Gulf, before the drumbeat of war, was trading as low in January as $56 a barrel. Referencing the 69, the president said it was dramatically lower before the war. So I think it's very important to fact check everything. He's right. It is lower than it was, down to $69. But that is not true, that actually prices were higher before the war.
0: Let me show you some boards for the end of quarter. Don't forget we've got the end of half as we wrap up what has been a rollercoaster ride over the last 3 months, particularly around some of the AI names. Despite a lot of conversations about a sell-off recently, we've had a very strong run for the quarter, up near on 20% on the NASDAQ for those 3 months. Semiconductors up 64%+. So these parts of the market well and truly outpacing the Dow, which was still a decent double-digit performance, but it was definitely the spicy end of the market around techs where most the action was concentrated. Here's how some of those tech stocks performed. Of course, SpaceX and the IPO happened in the quarter. It's been a solid performer, up more than 20%. Nvidia almost tame relative to that semiconductor play. And you can see Meta actually in reverse versus that semiconductor 64% bounce I cited.
2: eToro was one of the first movers when it came to making trading and investing more accessible to everyday investors. The platform is now looking at reshaping financial services once again with a series of AI products, including chatbot versions of high-profile investors such as Warren Buffett and bespoke AI investing committees. So let's get to Yoni Assia, who is the CEO of eToro. Yoni, lovely to see you. Thank you for joining Karen and myself. Look,
3: thank you very much.
2: Let me just go to the extraordinary statement I just read. You can have an AI-type product that will mirror Warren Buffett to your clients. Can I just say something? With respect, most of your clients haven't got the patience to have investment strategies like Warren Buffett. They want to get in, they want to get out, they want to trade. Warren Buffett is an investor, not a trader.
3: So you'll be surprised. We have a variety of customers amongst the 4 million customers with $20 billion.
2: What is the average holding period of your clients' holdings?
3: We actually have, when you look at the pro investors in eToro, you're looking at holding periods of years on their favorite stocks.
2: What about the retail investors?
3: The retail investors as well. So we have segments of different investors in eToro. One of the most exciting moments in my life was the IPO roadshow just a year ago, where I met investors in Wall Street and the U.S. managing $30 trillion. And one of the aha moments I had coming back to eToro was, you know what? Our retail investors are actually very, very similar to all of the investors I just met across the U.S. investing in eToro's IPO. You have the hedge funds who are the traders who are looking for a fast profit. You have the sleepy giants, those who came to eToro, bought some stocks and are waiting to see what's happening. And you have the very active investment managers like the Fidelities and others. So we do have the variety of everybody in eToro when you look at 4 million funded brokerage accounts across 75 different countries.
0: Yoni, the algorithm matters and the proprietary data matters when you're building AI. Here's a background story for you. A number of people at Royal Ascot recently using AI trying to beat the track. And it was a disaster because the information everybody was plugging into AI was effectively everybody else's tips, not actual real data. So everybody was losing.
3: So if you look at the 20 years almost I've been doing this editorial, I would say the first 10 years was all about opening access. We lowered the fees, we lowered the barriers entry into the market. People can trade today in eToro 25 different stock markets, thousands of crypto assets. The next 10 years was about democratizing information. We created a lot of tools, a lot of educational content for our customers to learn more about the markets, to become better, more knowledgeable investors on the platform. The next 10 years is really about democratizing what I would call quantitative trading, more sophisticated tools, really leveling the playing field between retail investors and the most sophisticated investors that has risk management tools across the globe.
2: Yoni, that can't happen. There's no way a retail investor, I kind of almost wonder if we need to be careful on this, because there's no way a retail investor can have the speed of information, the sophistication of the algorithm, the systemic computer-driven trading that the professionals have got.
3: They do. At eToro, right now, when you go to our Tori AI agent and you look at the things that we're building in eToro, we've built a long, short smart portfolio on eToro, generating, by the way, 60% returns over the last 12 months in my portfolio. This is a long short that has hedges, right? 75% long, 25% short. This is available to all of our retail investors on the platform. But more than that, we've built our own GPUs. We've built, actually, our quant team has been building tools that are now gradually being accessible to our pro investors and then later on to retail investors. So the tools that are available to our team, to our pro investors today, 2 years ago, were maybe available to 3 to 5 super sophisticated hedge funds across the globe.
0: One other example, I mean, we often have been told over the years, don't time the markets, which I don't necessarily agree with anymore, given all the dynamic trading. You have a product that very much times the market, bulls and bears, when you can narrow down exactly the specific hour of trading where you're most productive. Just explain that. That's fascinating.
3: So first of all, we created the app store in eToro, right? So the unique part of eToro is you can actually see the top investors from all over the world. We have 5,000 pro investors. We created an AI studio for them and told them, now create apps. So this is an app that was created by one of our top investors. And what's again amazing, when you look at the 1,500 different applications that they've created, that they cater to a lot of different audiences. They basically take their knowledge and expertise, they translate it with AI into an app that others users can use. This specific trader is a very active trader looking at a one-hour trading period. The other one, who created the Warren Buffett chat that's arguing with Cathie Wood over his portfolio, is a very different type of investor. So again, the variety of investors, the variety of apps, I think AI now enables more variety, more diversification abilities, both across different markets across the globe. We recently launched Japan stocks. For me, it was like, how do I know how to trade Japan? I just go to the AI agent at eToro.
0: As we talk about all the interest in AI and all the retail trading that's coming to the market, it still doesn't compensate for what we saw in the crypto, height of the crypto trading, right? The volume of transactions on an hourly, daily basis, so all those transactions you could clip the ticket on. You want that part of the market to come back, don't you?
3: Well, you know, I've been a big fan of Bitcoin and crypto markets for the past 15 years. I bought Bitcoin for eToro's treasury when it was $5. Vitalik, founder of Ethereum, worked with us on tokenization back in 2012. I think it's taking a bit longer than the optimist hoped to, but I think it's an inevitable future. So blockchain assets, digital assets is inevitable. We're going to see $100 to $400 trillion moving on-chain, especially now when you have SEC chair and the entire U.S. administration talking about shares moving on-chain because of crypto markets. Our customers can now trade 24/7 oil and gold and silver and selected stocks, right? So we have capital markets copying crypto markets because of the infrastructure. So it's taking a bit longer, but it's just a bump in the road.
0: Oh, Yoni, our 3 hours are up, so we've got to go. Yoni is here with us, the CEO of eToro. Thank you so much for joining us. That is all for today's show. I'm Karen Cho with Steve Sedgwick. Morning Call is coming your way next.
4: 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And check this out. 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
14: 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I'm Dominic Chu, and this is your morning call.

0: Good morning. I'm Dominic Chu in for Morgan Brennan this morning. U.S. equity futures right now are actually on the rise slightly on this final trading day of the month, the quarter, the first half of the year, with the Dow set to open above the 52,000 level for the first time ever. And right now, the futures are pointing to, again, some modest gains at the opening bell. The Dow implied higher by roughly 156 points, the S&P higher by about 10 points, and the Nasdaq up by about 77. Now, a big boost yesterday from 96 points, the S&P higher by about 10 points, and the Nasdaq up by about 77. Now, a big boost yesterday from new Dow member Alphabet, closing up near 5% on the day after its first day in the blue chip index. Those shares right now just down fractionally, about maybe 0.25%, even a little bit less. But Alphabet shares right now just about $353. Treasuries, we are seeing interest rates on the move again, not by dramatic amounts, but slightly to the downside, a bid for those prices. The benchmark 10-year note yield, 4.367%. The 2-year note yield at 4.104%, and the 30-year long bond, 4.852%. A sector check right now on what's happening with healthcare. At record highs, up almost 8% on the month and set to close out its best one-month gain going back to November. And right now you can see on the top of the heap there, but still industrials, financials, utilities, real estate, it's been a pretty good quarter so far for the indexes overall. Checking sector laggards on the month so far. Energy prices, with crude down now 19% on the month, down 30% on the quarter. But as you can see here, up mostly for that particular trade. The communication services down about 8%, technology down 6%, discretionary down about 5% as well either. With crude, okay, now you can see the energy prices. The ICE, well, that's the U.S. dollar index, but those, the dollar index there. Crude oil prices now down fractionally, $70.63. ICE Brent crude futures down about 0.33%, and $73 there for ICE Brent crude. Those crude prices are down 19% on the month, down 30% on the quarter, but up 23% on the year. And right now, again, that state of play is to the downside currently. Let's see how Europe and Asia are closing out their respective quarters. Karen Cho is in London with the latest there, and Elaine Yu is in Hong Kong. And Karen, we are going to start with you.
1: Don, good morning to you. Well, European equities are tracking higher this morning, lining up their third consecutive monthly gain in a year that has seen them largely defy negative sentiment over political uncertainty. What we've got this morning really finding a foothold, the German stock market bouncing green right across the screen. So helped and encouraged by what we saw across in the Asian markets today, but also in the US yesterday. So it is a firmer day across the board. But here's how they're shaping up as we end the first half of the year. Italy's FTSE MIB, the clear outperforming, got a bounce to the tune of about 14%, well and truly outperforming the 8.7% on the S&P 500. It has been one of the favoured markets again here in Europe. Bourses, though, are set to close out their best quarter since the end of 2022. Italian stocks, as I mentioned, the one to watch on the FTSE MIB. The German DAX, not much on it, only about 1.4% there, and for the quarter, about 9.5%. And when it comes to Stellantis, though, as I mentioned, the strength of Italian names, it was this company and its Italian listing that was the worst performing stock on the main European index so far this year, down nearly 50%. This is car makers all over the continent felt the impact of rising energy costs and, of course, much stronger Chinese competition. The extra feature here, concerns about any recovery stateside not being durable. Dom, back to you.
0: All right, Karen Cho with the latest there on the European trade out of London. Thank you very much for that. Now to Asia and what's been an historic first half for a number of major indices there. Elaine Yu has more live from Hong Kong. Elaine.
2: Hey, Dominic. So Asian stocks had a sparkling second quarter, despite a wobbly end as investors became more cautious in recent days about the sustainability of this AI rally. Now, in Japan, the Nikkei 225 soared 37% in the second quarter. That is the biggest jump going back to records in 1965. The yen slipped past 160 against the dollar for the first time in nearly 40 years. And Japan's finance minister said that the authorities are ready to respond, quote, appropriately, keeping their rhetoric unchanged, basically, as traders are on high alert about a possible currency intervention. Now, South Korea's KOSPI ended the second quarter up 68% on the back of the chip makers' rally. Of course, that is the biggest jump since the final quarter of 1998. And this is after the South Korean president on Monday announced more than $576 billion in chip investments. Now, the TIEX in Taiwan is up nearly 60% in the first half of the year as investors also piled into AI-linked stocks. And China's blue chip CSI 300 climbed 1% on Tuesday after stronger than expected factory activity. That points to strong demand still for high-tech exports. The index there is up 5% so far this year, and that is, again, led by AI and chip stocks. Hong Kong lagged, though. The benchmark Hang Seng Index is down, and the tech majors, however, is up 1.8% there today. And that's it for now.
0: All right, Elaine Yu, thank you very much. Live from Hong Kong with the latest on the Asian market action. We appreciate that. Back on Wall Street with just one trading day left in the second quarter and the first half of the year, the U.S. markets are on track for solid gains. Down the S&P are at more than 8% this year, while the NASDAQ is up 11%. The Dow is having its best first half of a year since 2021. But they're being left in the dust by small caps and transports. The Russell 2000 index, which is at a record high, is up 21% this year, its best first half going all the way back to 1991. The Dow Transports jumping 26%, its best first half of the year going back to 1987. So as we look ahead to the second half of the year, let's bring in Lale Akoner, global market strategist over at eToro. Lale, this has been an interesting move, but a lot of the bulk of it has been done kind of since the March lows that we've seen during the Iran war. The question then becomes, is it sustainable? So is it?
3: Well, thank you so much, Dom, for having me. I think all of this suggests that there's still a lot of confidence in earnings going forward, especially the tech sector is still doing the heavy lifting. I think that what we're seeing is a healthy market. I am seeing rotation. I do not yet see any indications that there will be a sustained bear market. We're obviously seeing leadership broadening the mega cap tech names in financials, industrials, into healthcare, and small caps, as you've said, are performing very well. So earnings growth, as long as that remains positive, I think we will see, again, an upward movement in major indices. In terms of the geopolitical risk, there's still some risk premium priced into the market. However, as we all know, tensions have come down, and we do not see a recession in the U.S. It's going to be a slowdown, but it's still positive for the market in terms of the risk assets for the third quarter.
0: You mentioned the if earnings growth can sustain, if that can kind of power the markets. Is there any kind of indication that it would not, right? What's on the horizon that might be the headwind to keep that earnings growth story in check? Because it has been earnings growth that has been powering the markets. There has been no real multiple expansion. So as long as earnings grow, we can. But can we keep doing it? And if so, what exactly would be the huge catalyst there?
3: Sure. I think, as I said before, tech is doing the heavy lifting. I do think that, you know, we need to see more sectors joining tech in terms of creating that momentum. Industrials are doing great. I would like to see financials coming into the picture as well. I think now the debate is increasingly shifting from how much these tech companies are spending versus when are they going to be able to generate strong returns. So they are priced to perfection. And if, as I said, if guidance comes in weaker than expected, then that would create some hurdles and some volatility in the markets. The other factor, Dom, that we're looking at, obviously, is the Fed. We have a new chair who sounds very different to what we had before. I still believe that actually the markets are overestimating the risk of another round of Fed tightening. It could be, you know, one rate hike, but we don't expect more than that, given the fact that this is a supply side inflation shock, and therefore it will resolve on its own by the time the fourth quarter comes. So, but if we are wrong, and if the Fed thinks that, you know, inflation expectations will stay higher for longer, then we could get more hikes, and that would be obviously negative for markets. But we do not think that's going to be the case. We still think that actually markets are overestimating the risk of another major hiking cycle coming from the Fed.
0: All right, three keys: the Fed, geopolitics with Iran, and of course, earnings growth. Lali Akoner, thank you very much. We'll see you soon.
3: Thank you.
0: All right, to a developing story now on U.S. and Iran peace talks, speaking of, looking to get back on track in Doha, Qatar later on today. This as Iran looks to maintain its control of the Strait of Hormuz in any U.S.-led peace deal. Our Dan Murphy is in London with the latest on that particular front. Dan.
4: Dom, good morning. Well, we understand both sides are sending teams to Doha today, but ahead of this, Iran's foreign ministry spokesperson has pushed back on the idea that any face-to-face talks are actually scheduled. Tehran saying its delegation's trip to Doha has no relation to the U.S. visit. However, Dom, a source with direct knowledge of the talks has told CNBC today that technical teams are scheduled to meet and communication channels created to de-escalate any incidents are in place. For his part, President Trump has said he would send son-in-law Jared Kushner and envoy Steve Witkoff, but it's still unclear who might attend on the Iranian side. As for the agenda, the U.S. and Iran have already agreed to pause their strikes, so today's priority, if these talks go ahead, is likely to focus on preventing another flare-up. The Iranians also say they aren't really ready to negotiate certain elements of the final deal until certain points of this MOU are implemented. And the real flashpoint here appears to be the Strait of Hormuz. Iran, of course, believing this MOU gives them the authority to organize traffic through the strait during this 60-day negotiation period. The U.S. saying Iran should simply step aside and let ships pass freely as the pre-war status quo and international law would, of course, dictate. The other major issue coming into this is the money. Iran wants the cold hard cash that it thinks it's owed here, as well as the unfreezing of Iranian assets. Washington saying that first tranche of $6 billion that is held in Qatar will be released. And as far as we know, that hasn't happened yet. So some confusion coming into this that really captures just how fragile this peace talk as it stands is right now. And of course, the big gaps that still exist between both sides. Dom.
0: All right, Dan Murphy in London with the latest on the Middle East state of play. Thank you very much for that. We've got a lot more to come here on Morning Call, including caught up in the software sector slide. We check in with the CEO of e-commerce software giant Klaviyo to see if record-breaking Prime Day sales are giving his business a bottom-line boost. Plus, plans for Apple's latest and greatest iPhone leaked, courtesy of a hack attack at one major contractor. And then later on, one more day for the Supreme Court after two landmark decisions for the Fed and independent government agency oversight. A look at what investors will be watching for today out of SCOTUS. A very busy hour still ahead when Morning Call returns after this break.
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0: All right, welcome back to Morning Call. Market flash right now on shares of Rocket Lab, soaring by 16% yesterday on word it will buy satellite communications provider Iridium Communications in a roughly $8 billion cash and stock transaction. Iridium stock surging 25% in yesterday's session. Now, shares of both are maybe tempering a little bit. Rocket Lab up about 3% pre-market today. Iridium down about 1%. We'll hear more about the deal when Rocket Lab joins Morning Call tomorrow morning. Peter Beck, the CEO, joins tomorrow again for a conversation about that big transaction. Also watching shares of course, Comcast, following the news it plans to spin off its NBC Universal Media unit into a separate publicly traded company. Comcast shares jumped as much as 17% pre-market before pairing some of those gains and closing the day up about 4.5%. This morning, those shares are up fractionally 0.25%, $24.29 in the latest pre-market trade. Comcast says the separation of NBC Universal is expected to be completed in roughly a year. Now, from the media landscape to the software trade and what's been a wild first half for that sector overall. One name caught up in the middle of that AI push and pull, that seesaw, is Klaviyo, a major software player when it comes to e-commerce, fostering key partnerships with Shopify, Anthropic, Google, Canva, others. The shares, though, are off more than 50% so far on the year. But the street is still holding out hope. More than 90% of analysts that cover this stock have a buy or equivalent rating, with an average target price implying a 92% move higher from here. So in essence, the share should double. Joining me now in a first on CNBC interview is Andrew Bialecki, co-founder and co-CEO at Klaviyo, live from London ahead of the company's big annual European user conference. Andrew, thank you so much for joining us here on Morning Call. I guess maybe the first question right now is we've shown a little bit about the share performance. Is it indicative of a broader narrative within e-commerce, within, you know, B2C transactions, within everything else and the consumer, or is it something different with regard to artificial intelligence and its disruption in the industry?
1: Yeah, thanks for having me, Dom. So to your question, I think the state of e-commerce is very healthy. You know, there's actually, if you look at the last couple of years, you know, e-commerce has kind of gone ups and downs, you know, with tariffs and, you know, conflicts. But when I talk to our customers, they're doing great. They're growing. In fact, I think with AI, we're seeing even more entrepreneurship. More people are starting businesses. It feels even more approachable. And then when it comes to, you know, AI, I think everybody's trying to understand, you know, software, the future of software, you know, what's relevant, what's not. And our point of view very strongly is like there's two kinds of companies that are going to lead in this new era. And those are companies that provide the infrastructure. And so for us, that's our, you know, autonomous consumer focused CRM that provides all the plumbing in our case to help, you know, businesses understand who their consumers are. It's also a system of action, actually allows you to message those consumers. We offer chat agents to handle customer service. So it's about infrastructure. And it's then, can you provide the intelligence and the agents? We think a lot about, like, where is that intelligence coming from? And so we're here in London today. I'm very excited. We're about to announce to our 200,000 plus customers our Composer agent platform that's great at understanding, analyzing who your customers are. So you can imagine brands that have millions of consumers, it can cluster them and group them, help you figure out what kind of marketing to do for them. And it also, it's been trained on, you know, now billions of marketing campaigns that people have run through Klaviyo. You know, in our internal benchmarks, we're finding that like our agent can out-design general purpose, you know, agents or LLMs that we've all gotten used to using. And, you know, I think we're on the precipice of where you're gonna see a lot more domain-specific, task-specific, role-specific agents. And we're very excited about Composer and what it's gonna do for e-commerce brands that frankly wanna grow faster. They've got great ideas. They just need some help executing.
0: You know, Andrew, it's interesting because if you were to ask people of the average layperson, wherever they are, who maybe doesn't have as much sophistication around AI, to tell them about agentic AI, you would probably want to bring up case studies with regard to e-commerce and retail, because we've seen the soft introduction of agents and AI into retail. Anybody who uses Amazon's Alexa, I'm not going to say the name because I don't want to set off devices all over the place, but that's an agent in essence, right? You can tell her, please put this in my cart. I want you to buy this for me immediately, something like that. I wonder, with all those data points, this agentic AI boom, is it going to be something where e-commerce and that B2C transaction is going to lead the way? Or is it going to be some other industry, you think? Or are you uniquely positioned because of all the data points you have with customers to be able to really deploy agentic AI quicker than anyone else?
1: Yeah, I mean, so I'll share a couple things. I think that's spot on. So the first is, this is the year that I think, you know, those other, you know, kind of for larger brands, you know, building an agent, they have the engineers to do it. What we're doing at Klaviyo is basically making it possible so that, yeah, those kinds of shopping agents, chat agents, I mean, really for any consumer business, you could use it with a restaurant. We're going to make it possible so that everybody can set one of those up. That's what our customer agent product does. And what's great is it's obviously trained across 200,000 businesses in their data sets. So one of the things we're finding is when it comes to building agents, a lot of businesses don't know, one, what should they allow their agent to do? What's possible? Like, they don't know that, for instance, today our customer agent can handle things like returns, reservations. It can handle these more complex tasks and actually read and write data. So they don't know what's possible. They don't know how to measure quality. But we've actually, in this case, built some agents to help out with that. So I think that you're going to see everybody this year is going to have their own customer agent deployed on their site. And what's also really interesting is if you look at some of the research that's coming out of, like, you know, where is the traffic going? You know, from, you know, ChatGPT and Claude and Gemini and others. What we're finding is a lot more of that is going to smaller brands. It's going to the brand itself versus aggregators. So I think there's a big opportunity here for brands that can show up well, they can define really great experiences now increasingly through AI agents. More traffic is going there. More consumers are giving them a shot. And they've got the opportunity to convert on that.
0: You know, Andrew, I've spoken to quite a number of Fortune 100 and Fortune 500 CTO, CIO, CISO types. And one of the things that many of them bring up is the friction points that they are anticipating because of cybersecurity issues in an age of agentic AI. How much do you focus on that cyber kind of point of intrusion, network infrastructure issue as a CEO of an e-commerce and marketing company?
1: Well, it's a big one for us. I mean, across our 200,000 brands, we have more than 8 billion consumer profiles. And we take, you know, guarding that, you know, securing that very seriously. I actually think one of the things you're going to see is because we do such a good job securing that data, allowing people to, you know, basically use that information to personalize all parts of the consumer journey, marketing, service, digital experiences, even in store. I think when it comes time to build agents that have access to that very sensitive data, and also you want to make sure that those agents behave properly, they're going to turn to companies like us that they already know and trust. And expect us to help deliver on, you know, I think what consumers are just going to expect, right? I think what you're seeing from Amazon, you know, those, we think of agents as, you know, in the 90s, you know, websites and e-commerce became new. And then you saw an explosion of e-commerce, you know, through websites. I think now you're going to see an explosion of e-commerce through agents. You're kind of seeing that with some of the bigger retailers today, but that's coming to the long tail, you know, we think this year.
0: All right. Andrew Bialecki, it's a longer conversation for sure. CEO over at Klaviyo, thank you very much. We'll see you soon, sir.
1: Thanks.
0: All right. Straight ahead on the show, a major shift in Medicare policy underway and the two stocks at the center of all of it. But first, to check on shares of Tesla, which are edging lower today after jumping more than 8% in yesterday's session for its best day in more than a year. The EV maker is now rolling out a light version of its full self-driving system to some older vehicles, the first major update for that technology in more than a year. Even with that gain, though, Tesla stock is still down about, 9% this year. Right now, those shares, again, down 0.75% in the pre-market trade. Morning Call is back after this.
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14: 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I'm Serena Williams. 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
0: All right, welcome back to Morning Call. Shares of Eli Lilly and Novo Nordisk in focus right now. Starting tomorrow, millions of Medicare recipients will be able to access the duo's GLP-1 medications for the first time through a new program designed to make those drugs more affordable and more available. Annika Kim Constantino, who covers healthcare for us, joins us now with more on that story. This is a big deal because it opens up a huge portion of the population.
16: That's right, Tom. So first of all, thanks so much for having me. And so this is a watershed moment for millions of seniors in Medicare who will have long been shut out from obesity treatment. And it's also a big deal for Eli Lilly and Novo Nordisk, obviously. So starting tomorrow, seniors in Medicare will be able to access these GLP-1s for obesity, such as Zepbound and Wegovy and the two new pills from the drug makers through the government's temporary demonstration program. And so these drugs will only cost them $50 per month. That's the copay there. And that's a fraction of what people usually pay for these drugs in cash if they don't have insurance coverage. And so when I talk to doctors, they say that this is such a positive development. It's going to help expand access for seniors, obviously, and help them experience some of those health benefits from GLP-1, such as, you know, obviously reduced weight, but also lower cardiovascular risk and other sort of health benefits. But they do bring up some drawbacks here, such as that this is a temporary program. It expires at the end of 2027. And so we have to watch what happens after 2027 about coverage.
0: I mean, Medicare opening up to that market is huge, right? You're talking about kind of like a government structure for elderly patients in America. If this is going to be a game changer for them, just how much of a game changer can it be? How big is the market that it could be for the likes of Eli Lilly and Novo Nordisk? Eli Lilly is already a $1 trillion company at this point. Does this propel them that much more?
16: That's a great question, Dom. So this is a really big commercial opportunity for Novo and Lilly. You know, CMS says that they expect around several million patients in Medicare to be able to access GLP-1s for obesity through this pilot program, at least initially. And Novo and Lilly both say that around 15 million to 20 million seniors would ultimately be eligible for obesity treatment in Medicare. So there's clearly a large untapped population there that we could reach over time, especially if this is continued. And when I talked to David Reisinger, who is the Leerink Partners analyst, he did say that he expects, you know, this Medicare coverage of obesity drugs to rake in around $1 billion in annual sales for both Eli Lilly and also Novo Nordisk. So
0: there seems to have been also, before we let you go, this kind of momentum shift between Novo over the course of the past 5 or 6 years, more towards Eli Lilly. Is there anything that kind of equalizes that, or do you think that Lilly is still in that kind of catbird position with regard to how these GLP-1s will be deployed?
16: That's a great question. So when I do talk to some analysts, they say that the pill race will be something to watch here in this new Medicare population. You know, around 75% of Medicare patients, according to Novo, prefer the pill. And so we're going to have to see which one is really preferred here. But the Wegovy pill does have this upper hand where it launched before Lilly's pill, and it also does have that name brand of Wegovy. That's a very recognizable name brand. And so that is a really big boost.

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3: On those shares, much more on this and the tech trade overall in 2026 when Morning Call returns after this break.
4: These are way oversold names, Microsoft, Oracle. If I look at Alphabet relative to, you know, losing a few engineers to Anthropic, important, but I think that's an overreaction. And I think Meta, it's a prove me period for Zuck to show that the monetization is now going to start. I think we're going to see this reverse over the next 6 to 9 months. That would probably be the, my view is second half of the year, Mag 7 is probably a significant outperformer relative to what we've seen this year.

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I'm Dominic Chu in for Morgan Brennan today. Welcome back to Morning Call. U.S. equity futures are modestly bid on this final trading day of the month, of the quarter, of the first half of the year, with the Dow set to open above 52,000 for the first time ever. A big boost came yesterday from new Dow member Alphabet, the Google parent company, closing up nearly 5% on the day after its first day in that index. Those shares this morning are higher to the are now just about flat to just $353.39. This morning,

0: Morgan Stanley upped its price target on those shares, going from $375 up to $415 per share. So again, we're seeing some relatively flat action after a big day for Alphabet yesterday. A look at how the sector stacked up for the quarter, led by technology, up 28% on pace for its best quarterly performance since the second quarter of 2020. You can see there are those at least quarter-to-date winners here so far. Checking the sector laggards, energy is the lone sector in the red for the quarter, believe it or not, down 13.5%, facing its worst quarterly performance since the third quarter of 2020. Now, for the quarter in Asia, the South Korean Kospi is up 67%. The Nikkei is up 37%. And in Europe, Italy is the best performing market in that continent, up about 16% on the quarter. So big moves in this second quarter for many of the major bourses around the world. Checking some of the morning's latest headlines, watching shares of Apple amid a new supply chain headache. Reuters is reporting iPhone 18 Pro supplier lists component details and drop test photos were exposed in a Tata Electronics ransomware leak. The files reportedly show which companies supply hundreds of parts for the upcoming model, raising some concerns about Apple's supply chain playbook, vendor dealings, and expanding production plans in India. Meanwhile, President Trump doubling down on his call for lower gasoline prices, posting on Truth Social that prices need to come down, quote, immediately, or gas retailers will face, quote, big problems ahead. The president is targeting $2.50 per gallon for regular unleaded as his key number. And Uber and Alphabet's Waymo are ending their self-driving partnership in Phoenix as the ride-hailing giant looks to launch a new driverless collaboration in the city. Waymo's vehicles are still available on Uber in Austin and Atlanta. And in a first-of-its-kind move, the House just passed legislation that would require online platforms to provide safeguards for children, including ways to limit addictive features and put in place policies to protect kids from sexual exploitation. The bill now heads to the Senate, where lawmakers support more stringent standards. And President Trump says he is holding off on signing the major bipartisan housing affordability bill, telling reporters at the White House yesterday that it is, quote, so unimportant compared to the Save America voter ID measure.
1: It hasn't been sent to me yet. It's coming, I understand. And then I'll make a difference. Here's what I would like to sign. Much more than a bill, that big deal. It's a yawn. Some people say it's wonderful. To me, compared to the Save America Act, just about everything is a big yawn.
0: All right. President Trump last week scrapped a planned signing of that housing bill, which passed the House and Senate by very wide margins. We're also watching now shares of Nike set to report earnings after the bell, down 19% since its last results were posted, and the worst performing member of the Dow this quarter. Front and center for investors today, the latest read on the apparel giants and footwear giants' turnaround efforts. Our Brandon Gomez joins us now with more on those shares and what's going to happen today for its big report. What exactly are people going to look
2: for? Yeah, another vital quarter, last quarter especially. But look, the stock has been one of retail's biggest disappointments, falling from around 180 in late 2021 to the low 40s today. The company, for years, pushing aggressively into direct-to-consumer, pulling back from wholesale partners like Foot Locker and Dick's. Margins were boosted at first, but left Nike too reliant on its own channels. At the same time, rivals like On and Hoka gained share performance running, while local competitors in China chipped away at Nike. Now, look, Nike still does hold strong market share in both of those markets, but now CEO Elliott Hill is trying to turn the ship around. So what do investors care about, Dom? Wall Street expects revenue to decline year over year still to $10.85 billion, EPS 13 cents a share. They want a clear path for how Nike will return to revenue growth and stabilization for 2027. Looking for any updates on North America stabilization and that the bleeding in China and Europe is at least slowing. We also importantly expect to hear hard numbers on tariff refunds that were not included in previous guidance. Now, in November, Nike warned tariffs could represent roughly $1.5 billion in annualized costs that would, at the time, be passed on to consumers. So we may see stronger profits, but investors will be looking past any one-time benefit from those gains. Big question, though, remains macro demand and executive strategy here at Dom. The investors that I've spoken with, they want to have a clear path forward for Nike's turnaround.
0: So the turnaround plan, Elliott Hill was brought kind of into this position to make that turnaround really
2: stick. And an insider so familiar with
0: the company,
2: right?
0: With the company, knows what's going on, knows the problem, knows what the path forward could be. So the question then becomes, is that plan showing signs of actually taking hold, or is it still too early to tell?
2: Yeah, and I was looking back at last quarter, right, because we're talking about the stock still being down even from that print. He sort of checked off some of those boxes, right? Revenue in North America was showing signs of stabilization, grew modestly. Direct-to-consumer was down, but wholesale revenue did increase for last quarter. That's part of the strategy. They want to return to wholesale. So we're starting to see the inklings of that turnaround plan. But again, still need some more clarity on what's happening in China, what's happening with weakness in Europe.
0: All right, trying to find that balance between DTC and wholesale channels.
2: Yeah, exactly.
0: All right, Brandon, thank you very much for that. We appreciate it.
2: Thanks, Tom.
0: All right, a lot more to come here on Morning Call, including the metal our next guest says could regain some of its lost shine in the months ahead. And as we head to break, a check on AeroVironment shares soaring in the back of earnings, beating on both the top and bottom lines. Those shares for AeroVironment up 21% pre-market. Morning Call is back in one moment.
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0: Welcome back to Morning Call. As we have pointed out, stocks have posted strong gains this quarter, but the same cannot be said about the precious metals complex overall. Gold is on track for its first quarterly decline since 2004 and its largest since 2013. The declines are greater for silver, for platinum and palladium. Silver is having its worst quarter since 2013 and platinum its worst since 2020. Not good for metals. Joining me now is Suki Cooper, the global head of commodities research over at Standard Chartered Bank. Suki, all we could talk about for a long time was the massive parabolic surge in some of these metals. How things have changed. Can it get things back going to the upside?
1: We think that in the near term, we've really seen a liquidity event, profit-taking event, but we haven't seen a thesis-changing event for the gold market. We think many of those structural drivers that pushed gold to those record highs are still very much intact. But a few dynamics have shifted. Yes, there's been this need for liquidity that has pressured gold prices lower. And of course, we've seen this huge change in rate expectations on a global basis. And from the start of the year, the market was expecting rate cuts. And now the market is pricing in the scope for a rate hike. And that has pressured gold prices lower. But we think these are very much cyclical short-term drivers that are pressuring prices. Longer term, they're intact.
0: You mentioned some of the fundamental cases for this. Let's go through maybe one or two of the most important ones here. If it's industrial usage, if it's kind of like some of the moves vis-a-vis the economy, inflation, everything else, what exactly could be the catalyst to get things moving to the upside?
1: For gold in particular, the big structural driver has come from the official sector. That central bank buying is still there. If we look at that Q1 data, it was the strongest since Q4 2024. So markets may have expected a slowdown in terms of central bank selling, but that hasn't materialized. So that structural downside support limiting the downside risk is there. But the big drivers that would entice investors back in are really around the concerns around fiat currency debasement, US debt, global debt, concerns about having a diversified portfolio. And those drivers, we think, will come back into the forefront once we see some of these liquidity needs easing.
0: Suki, I want to call your attention. You know, Kalshi has some of the odds on where kind of gold prices will go in the coming months. I just want to put them up for you. You can see 4,300 above, 46% on Kalshi say that's where it's going to be. 4,500 or above, just about 35%. What's your target price?
1: We think we're going to be above 4,500. We think that, yes, in the near term, we see some weakness when it comes to seasonal demand from India. There's some of that softness that's exposing downside risk. And, of course, we've breached these 200-day moving average. And now we're toying with that psychological milestone of $4,000 per ounce. So in the short term, yes, price outlook is quite fragile. But beyond that, we think, given that investor positioning is so light, we've seen ETF outflows as well. We think once that demand recuperates, we'll be trading back above 4,500.
0: All right. When you come back next time, we're talking platinum and silver. All right. Suki Cooper at Standard Chartered. Thank you very much. We appreciate it. All right. Straight ahead on the show here. The Morning Call crew assembles, teeing up the trading day ahead. And the big question, one member says the markets face heading into the second half of 2026. Keep it right here. We're back after this.
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2: All right, welcome back. Here's what to watch for today. We get our first piece of the labor data for the week with the JOLTS report. Got earnings from Nike and Constellation Brands, and we're awaiting several potential rulings by the Supreme Court on this final day of its term, including one on President Trump's push to roll back birthright citizenship. This after two landmark rulings yesterday. First, that President Trump does not have the authority to fire Federal Reserve Governor Lisa Cook from the central bank for now, leaving the door open for that possibility sometime in the future. And a second ruling where President Trump and future presidents do have the power to remove members of supposedly independent federal agencies, including the FTC, following the president's firing of Commissioner Rebecca Slaughter. Slaughter did speak on CNBC yesterday in the wake of that particular ruling.
3: The question is whether the agencies are going to operate as Congress intended, with built-in mechanisms for transparency and accountability so that they can serve as the watchdogs that Congress wanted them to be, not as the lapdogs of a president.
2: All right. Now, from SCOTUS to your call sheet, the crew members today are Shauna Smith of Global X ETFs, Victoria Fernandez of Crossmark Global Investments, and Lee Baker of Claris Financial Advisors. He's also a member of the CNBC Financial Advisor Council. Thank you all for being here with us. Our first topic, of course, because we just teed it up, is Fed independence, given what's happening with the Supreme Court and everything else. And for that, maybe I will turn to you, Lee, first on this. In the broader sense of things, do we have to worry about Fed independence vis-a-vis the market reactions to interest rates?
4: So at this point, I'm going to say the answer is no. Quite frankly, from a market perspective, I think everybody should put Chief Justice Roberts on their Christmas card list. I think a ruling in the other direction would have been disastrous for markets. I mean, the fact that he said not only the fact of independence, but the appearance of independence is key for the design of the Fed. That's incredibly true. And a ruling in the other direction would have been disastrous, in my opinion.
2: All right, Shauna, you're kind of nodding around there as well. Did you feel as though that any narrative has really changed for the markets given some of those rulings we saw yesterday?
5: Not necessarily that the narrative has changed. I think this has very much reaffirmed what many investors have long said, right? When you talk about what the Fed's path going forward is, markets can handle rates that go higher. They can handle rates that go lower. What they can't handle is any uncertainty around that decision process. And I think very much this ruling affirms the fact that it will be a data-driven process rather than anything politically pressured. So I think that does remove uncertainty when it comes to the markets. And I think just going forward, when you take a look at Fed policy, credibility is so important. This ruling very much reaffirms that, which the market really very, very, very much likes.
2: Of course. So from that standpoint, we have also a massive dynamic vis-a-vis rates with that kind of tech and valuations trade. It has been very disparate in terms of which kind of tech stocks have done really well. Victoria, I'm going to go to you for this one. We've seen a bounce back in that tech trade in certain parts. Which parts, in your mind, are the most important for that tech trade to continue, hypothetically, to keep going higher?
6: Well, Dom, I mean, when you look at what this economy has been doing, it has been driven by the earnings from these AI tech-related companies. And whether you're looking at hyperscalers or whether you're looking at, you know, the secondary companies that are benefiting, the picks and the shovels and all of that, that we talk about all of the time, those are the companies that are supporting this bull market that we're in right now. So I think you have to continue to see that happen. Lower rates obviously supports that with cost of capital lower. And we see how much CapEx is being spent. We see these companies going to the bond market. So I think it's really important that we continue to see support there. Lower rates helps that. And look, we had Bessent last week talk about how Warsh will do what he wants to do. And he has kind of set the tone. So I think it'll be interesting to see where we go from here.
2: You know, Shauna, you work for a thematic ETF company. Have you seen anything with regard to some of the flows in and out of your funds that suggest that there are certain parts of that tech market that are currying more favor with investors these days and ones that are maybe falling a little bit more out of favor?
5: Yeah, very much so. And it's in line with what we've seen with the broader market, right? When you take a look at what had been leading the Mag 7 names, we have seen a bit of a rotation out of that. That, of course, has been reflected in our funds. Where we see opportunity and where investors have seen opportunity, especially over the last 6 months, has been that infrastructure level. layer. So when you take a look at DTCR, that's our data center fund, that is up over 40% since the start of the year. CHIPX, that's our CHIPX and semiconductor fund, that is up almost 90% since the start of the year. So very much favoring that infrastructure layer of the AI trade, which is so important. And obviously, will we think at least drive this next phase to the upside?
2: All right. And let's go to our last topic of the day, which is the kind of markets at the half. It's been a good first half of the year, specifically a fantastic second quarter, bouncing off the war lows. Lee, I'm going to go to you for this one. Can this continue in the back half?
4: I think it can continue, but if I'm frank, if I'm candid, I'm concerned that it won't continue. It's incredibly hard to have 4 years in a row of double-digit returns. This has been a heck of a roller coaster ride, although, again, I totally agree. We all see the second quarter has been on the upswing, but I'm saying don't let go of that lap bar just yet.
2: You know, Victoria, Mag 7 took a backseat to small caps and transports for the better part of this first half of the year. What exactly is the broadening out trade look like in the back half?
6: This broadening trade has actually been quite supportive. When you look at some of the technicals, it tells us we could continue to see this, Dom. I mean, we've got the number of constituents in the S&P going above their 200-day moving average, continuing to move higher. Even on days when the tech trade is failing, a couple days last week, advanced decline line continued to move higher. So I think you've got some support here for the small caps, for quality, for value, for cyclicals. This is the rotation we've seen in the market, and I think it's going to continue to drive a bull market.
2: Shauna, just a few moments left. Your favorite part of the market for the back half?
5: I think a lot of it has to do with tech. I think the broadening that both Victoria and Bob were talking about, there's a lot of opportunity there. Industrials, materials, even financial services, which have held up in the first half of the year, we think still have some legs in the second half.
2: All right. Shauna, Lee, Victoria, thank you very much for being part of the crew this morning. We appreciate it. And that does it for our show here. Squawk Box starts right now.
7: Well, good morning. Dow futures are pointing to even more gains after the blue chip index closed above 52,000 for the first time in yesterday's session. President Trump says he hasn't decided yet whether to sign a bipartisan housing bill, calling it, in his words, a big yawn. I think he meant in comparison to the SAVE Act, which he really wants to pass. And a JetBlue pilot reported striking a drone on the flight's final approach to JFK Airport. Details are straight ahead on this Tuesday, June 30th, tomorrow's July, 2026. Squawk Box begins right now.

0: Good morning, everybody. Welcome to Squawk Box right here on CNBC. We are live from the NASDAQ market site in Times Square. I'm Becky Quick along with Joe Kernan and Andrew Ross Sorkin. And let's check things out. As Joe mentioned, last day of the quarter, last day of the month, and you will see that we are looking at green arrows once again. Looks like the Dow has indicated up another 216 points. S&P futures up by 15, the NASDAQ up by 105. It does come after the Dow gained 306 points yesterday, closing above 52,000 for the first time. The S&P was up by 1.2% and the NASDAQ was up by more than 2%. Alphabet was a notable gainer. It added nearly 5% on its first day of trading as a Dow member, which is kind of amazing. You don't expect to see that big of a push, especially for a company with that market cap size, to really just do this as they go into the index. But there it is for you, 4.8%. If you're looking at the end of the quarter, this is pretty significant. We'll look at energy in just a moment. You can see WTI is up by about 41 cents, 71.15. But if you're looking just at the quarterly numbers for what we've seen, it has been a phenomenal quarter for all of the major averages. I think up by about 13% for the Dow. But this is the best quarter since 2020 for both the S&P and the NASDAQ. And you can see that the NASDAQ is up by 19.5%, 19.6%. The S&P up by 14%. If you're looking just at the NASDAQ 100, because this has been a climb of the biggest tech stocks that are out there, NASDAQ 100 is up by 25% plus. I think it's 25.5% almost for this quarter. So that is a pretty phenomenal move, even with the declines that you saw last week. Energy prices, as we mentioned, are higher today. That's coming, and we'll talk more about what's happening with the Strait of Hormuz in just a moment. But 71.10 for WTI, 73.36 for Brent. And then if you look at Treasury yields this morning, you'll see, at least at this point, the 10-year is a little lower, 4.37. The 2-year is sitting right at 4.10.
1: Okay. Meantime, the U.S. Supreme Court ruling that President Trump had the authority to fire FTC Commissioner Rebecca Slaughter, that 6-3 ruling giving President Trump and future presidents the power to remove members of independent federal agencies that carry out functions under the executive branch of the government. Justice Neil Gorsuch writing that independent agencies are not so independent after all. President Trump posted on Truth Social, calling it a big win. Now, on the other end, separately, the Supreme Court ruled that President Trump does not have the authority to fire Fed Governor Lisa Cook from the central bank. And that's for now. But it left open the possibility of firing her in the future, that the court could rule that Trump's attempt failed. Or I should say the court ruled that it failed because Cook was not given the due process that she was owed under federal law. But it seems to give the sense that the Fed is in a different category than some of these other agencies. And the court upheld a Mississippi law allowing mail-in ballots to be received up to 5 days after Election Day. Justice Amy Coney Barrett writing for the majority that the choice of a candidate made when voting is complete, not when ballots are received. Now, President Trump slammed the court for that, telling reporters that the decision gives people more time to vote illegally without citing evidence. Today is the final day of the Supreme Court's term. There are several major cases left, including Trump administration's challenge to birthright citizenship, also a ruling on laws that ban trans girls and women from participating in women's sports at public schools, and also a GOP-backed challenge to campaign finance limits. But I think for the purposes of sort of the business community, the decision around this idea of independent agencies, FTC, this relates, the SEC relates to so many different agencies that historically have had some independent members. And we've talked to people over the years about the benefit of having people on both sides of a situation so that everyone doesn't, it's not all like-minded, but
0: apparently that's not where the Supreme Court lands. A little consistency from a business perspective. You want some consistency. You don't want things to rotate every four
1: right.
0: years if you have a new administration that comes in, because it just makes it hard to follow the rules to figure out what's happening.
2: Expands executive powers, no doubt.
0: It does.
2: But the agencies are under the executive branch.
0: Right.
2: President Trump told reporters he hasn't decided yet whether to sign the bipartisan housing bill that would limit the amount of single-family homes that institutional investors can buy. This was kind of his idea initially about the big institutions gobbling up all the single-family homes. But the president abruptly canceled a signing ceremony last week, all relating to the SAVE Act. He's demanding Congress pass that voting reform bill. Yesterday, President Trump said the housing bill was so unimportant compared to the voting bill that he called it a big yawn, still making that that point. We'll see whether he signs it.
0: You know, it was a bit of a, you know, a fit of pique, just frustration that he can't get the SAVE Act pushed through on some of these issues. Yeah. That law, I mean, that bill will become law if he doesn't do anything about it in the next 10 days. Right. If he leaves it alone and doesn't veto it, it will become law anyway. But it's probably pretty frustrating to congressional members who are trying to show that they are getting things done before their election that comes up in the midterms, too. President Trump also posting last night about fuel prices. At 7:39 p.m., he wrote, gasoline retailers must get their prices down immediately. They're too high, considering that oil is now at $68 a barrel and headed south. The retailers must quickly react to this statement and do what they know is right. Drop your price for our great American people. There will be no gouging, which is totally illegal. If retailers don't do this, big problems lie ahead. Start targeting around the $2.50 a gallon number, and California should stop charging such heavy taxes on their gasoline. Soon the tax will be higher than the product itself, and the United States will not stand for it, nor will the people of California, who are being abused by these ridiculous taxes and by their own government, President Donald J. Trump. As of this morning, the national average for a gallon of regular gasoline is $3.85.
1: Meantime, the Trump administration has spoken with SpaceX about donating stock to the children's savings accounts known as Trump accounts, which are set to launch next week. That's according to a report from Semaphore that says it's unclear how a contribution might be structured. And if you remember, DealBook reported that about a month or a month and a half ago, that there was an effort underway to try to find ways for founders and individuals who had stock, SpaceX being one of them, but also they were looking at people like Warren Buffett and other people like that. You could contribute your own company stock directly into the Trump accounts. The conundrum is the way the law has been structured is you have to effectively donate cash into the the funds.
0: Yeah.
1: And well, it creates a very interesting dynamic. The great news is if you could put stock in, and if SpaceX goes up and up and up for 18 years, that would be unbelievable for a kid. The bad news is if you think that it's supposed to be a diversified fund, which is part of the whole effort right now, the way it's structured is it's all diversified. They're not trying to have you in one stock or the other, because obviously if it goes up, it's great. If it goes to zero, it's a problem. So the question is, how do you set that up? And if you could donate extraordinary amounts of stock, a particular stock, and keep it there, you then lock it away.
0: From the tax structure.
1: I wasn't even thinking about the tax structure. From just being tradable over a very, very long period. If you can't sell it for 18 years, you effectively take it out of the, it's a little like, what's the float of the stock? It actually effectively takes the stock out of the float. Mm-hmm. So there's like 100 different things that people inside Treasury and other parts of the government and people like Brad Gerstner and other have been talking about, how could you make something work where you could get some of these kinds of big IPOs and other things into these funds.
0: That's for the Trump accounts that are being created today and funded by the government. You know, anybody who's under the age of 18 can have an account. So I've set one up for my 14-year-old. Right. He'll be able to sell in 4 years. I hope he won't. But,
1: right. No. But, yes. Yeah. But I don't think you can put an individual stock
0: not
1: into
0: right now.
1: It.
0: No, I can't. Right. No. So this would only be for the ones that they're for newborns that they're allowed to put the stock into if they change the rules for that?
1: Well, I think there's a question. Could you put specific stocks in any of them?
0: Yeah.
1: I mean, for anybody.
0: Yeah.
1: I think the broader question is, how do you incentivize, for example, people of great wealth like an Elon or a Warren or a Jensen or somebody who has a lot of stock, would like to donate it and would like to not just donate it and have it turned into cash.
0: Yeah, I want to donate.
1: But I want to donate it and have it stay with the kids that I'm donating it to. And how would you make that work? And can you make that work?
0: Yeah. Mm-hmm.
2: I mean, it's a sexy idea for SpaceX, you know, because the kids are so young and it's this, you know, the potential is
0: in the future
2: and limitless to infinity and beyond, as Buzz would say. I mean, it's the size of the universe as the market potential. So I understand why it's kind of, wow, we need to.
0: Yeah.
2: And I might live, I think, you know, I saw, you know, Clint's still walking around. I saw a picture of Shatner yesterday. I monitor these things because these guys are in their mid-90s. And maybe, you know, I hope I'm over 100, but people that are 6 years old might have a better chance than I do of seeing some of this stuff come to than all of us, actually. I said, for whom the bell tolls. I mean, that's not because it.
0: My grandma's turning 100 years old in August.
2: We all live one day at a time, right?
0: We do.
2: And we need to maximize it. It's weird that two people would get a haircut on the same day without
1: consulting each other.
2: Without consulting each other.
1: High and tight. It looks nice.
2: Both of us. We didn't enlist. We could potentially at this. You want to hear a dad joke? It used to be you had your ears lowered. You've heard that, right? Not
0: yes.
2: The haircut. That's got to be 100 years.
0: No, I got them all cut.
2: Yeah, I got them all cut. Both of them. There's an article last week that dad jokes do something positive for society. I can't remember what it was, but it gave me reason to continue. So hopefully. A pilot landed a JetBlue passenger plane at JFK Airport yesterday morning and reported having hit a drone. Pilot said the incident happened at 3,000 feet on the plane's final approach. The jet landed safely. No damage was immediately reported. The pilot told air traffic control that the drone struck the plane right above the cockpit. JetBlue said that the plane was removed from service for a post-flight inspection, which found no damage or evidence of a collision. Seemed like you'd see something. Doesn't it?
1: These things are so tiny. I mean, if you looked at a DJI drone, it's so.
2: But when you're going 300 miles an hour or whatever, it seems like if you hit a baseball, there'd be.
0: If you hit a bird, same thing.
2: Or even a bird
0: to go through some
2: like
0: positions,
2: depending on where you hit it.
0: A half hour later at JFK, a helicopter pilot reported coming very close to a collision with what they called a remote-controlled plane that was a rather large remote-controlled plane. They didn't hit it, but they came very near to it. And last week, there was a pilot at Newark who
2: there was a collision
0: with a drone then, too.
2: It's all
1: So my understanding of drones, or at least commercial drones that you can buy at the store, like a DJI drone, is that it has, they've ring-fenced from a GPS perspective, all the airports, so that
2: you can't do that.
1: Technically these things can't do that, but I don't know how hackable they are or breakable they are.
2: Right. You could probably ask the AI.
0: I heard the pilot speaking to the helicopter. I mean, the pilot of the helicopter speaking to air traffic control. There was a recording that was played of that. And that air traffic control person said that it didn't show on their radar any of the stuff that was there. But you can imagine there's a lot of drones out there. You can imagine. It's what we kind of always worried about, the crowded skies and what would happen.
2: Yeah. A lot of room, you'd think, but it takes one. Coming up, we're going to talk strategy ahead of the trading day. Futures right now, as you can see, be adding more games to the averages. Dow is already at a new high, or closed at one. And then later, House Majority Leader Steve Scalise is going to join us live from Washington. Squawk Box will be right back.
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0: More gains expected after the Dow closed at an all-time high. Joining us now, Megan Hsu, Wilmington Trust Chief Investment Strategist. And Megan, I'm going to cut you some slack. Wilmington Trust, a lot of trust there. Got to have a lot of trust in what you're doing. So I just think you probably have a more conservative overall viewpoint of how to manage money for people. It's got to be there, obviously, when you're at Wilmington Trust. But this is what got me. Our economic and market views have become more destructive, and we think it's an appropriate time to move to a modest overweight to equity risk. So all through this, we've been talking about the new highs again and these ridiculous outsized gains for the quarter. So through all of this, you haven't been overweight. You've just been market weight?
1: Yeah, we've been fully invested. And if you think about the first quarter, we were really pretty sensitive to some downside risks to the economy, most notably the labor market. And I was probably on here at some point talking about private payrolls ex healthcare being in contraction in the first quarter. And we have never seen that outside of a recession. So this is another time where this time is different, but that was not something that we were willing to stick our necks out on. And outside of the real AI plays, we did see some weakness on the economic side. And now we've got the labor market reaccelerating. So we were fully invested through that, but now we think it's appropriate to be overweight, mostly because we have some of this headline risk around the war receding. And I think the second half of the year might not see the narrow supercharged gains of the market, but we think equities will outperform fixed income in over the next 12 months.
0: Well, what does fully invested mean at a shop like yours? Is it, you mean no cash? You could be 100% bonds. Is that fully invested, you weren't fully invested in equities because now you're getting more invested because you're going to a modest overweight?
1: It means a benchmark weight to equities. So depending on what your risk tolerance is, that might be 70% into equities. That means we had 70% in equities. Not sitting on excess cash, not sitting on excess defensive access like investment grade fixed income, for example.
0: Okay, so do you remember what it was? Was it 70? And where will it go now? What does a modest overweight mean?
1: So it depends on how the client, like what their goals and their risk tolerance is, but just take a 70-30 risk profile. Yes, that means that we have about 73-74% in equities. A little bit, the opposite of that. So, 27% in fixed income. And we've diversified it across large cap, small cap, and emerging markets, where large cap has had a lot of gains, but small cap has also done very well. And another reason why we've turned more constructive is that we do have a more dovish outlook on the Fed, where we think the Fed is going to be cutting rates this year, not because of weakness in the economy, but more because of disinflationary trends. And that should be very good for small cap and also emerging markets. Emerging markets being an area that's obviously had a tremendous amount of AI momentum as well.
0: Right. So at this point, if you had to pick Dow, S&P, NASDAQ, is the Dow where you're like a Wilmington Trust is more focused, or you're ready to roll the dice on it's the Mag 8 now, people say?
1: Well, we did deploy that within large cap. We kind of split it between growth and value. We have a slight overweight to growth in our portfolios, but also recognize that if the economy is holding in pretty well and we get that dovish Fed value, probably have a good year. So I think you want to be diversified. And there's parts of tech. It's a very complicated landscape. There's parts of tech that have done incredibly well, like the memory names and semiconductors, but there's also other parts of tech like the Mag 7, as you've noted, that have underperformed. So I think there's opportunity there, and we don't want to be putting all the chips in one basket.
0: The labor market was something that you said was that was definitely on your radar, not in a good way. How has that improved? It's kind of interesting, isn't it? What kicked in, and what are you expecting for this number we're going to get this week on Thursday? A continuation of surprisingly good numbers?
1: Well, I think we probably will see job growth moderate a little bit from the past couple of months. So maybe looking at a run rate of somewhere to 50 to 70,000 net new jobs per month. That's probably around the break even. So continuing to see this low hire, but also a very low fire environment. I think that is not great for our GDP outlook. We prefer to see more jobs, but it also means that a low payroll number continues to have to, you have to take it with a grain of salt. It doesn't necessarily mean that we are in recessionary territory, but I don't think, you know, without an influx of supply, I do think tariff wins fading, headwinds fading into the background is a positive. I think that if we can move beyond the U.S.-Iran war, you're going to see business sentiment and consumer sentiment improve. That should also help the labor market at the margin. And then it'll come down to input costs. There we think that we are going to continue to look towards disinflation into the end of the year.
0: Well, I can see why you're in charge there, because there's no one else in that entire place. And the early bird, you know, the go-getters that are up at this hour in the office dispensing valuable information, you know, to the world, essentially, is what you're doing right now when you're on Squawk Box. But I was just waiting for anyone to walk by.
1: No one even emptied a trash can
0: in there. Huh? Where?
1: There are a couple people here hard at work.
0: I'll have to take your word for it. All right. Thank you. See you later.
2: Coming up, a look at what to watch in the trading day ahead. That is next. And then later, more on the Supreme Court decision that President Trump can't fire Fed Governor Lisa Cook, at least not yet. We'll discuss that and so much more. Don't go anywhere. Squawk Box rolling on after this.
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8: Could a new form of AI soon make our world unlivable? If you thought the data center-driven spikes in your energy bill were painful, the Department of Energy is now warning Americans to start preparing for a 100-fold increase in blackouts. If you thought 1 million layoffs in 2025 was a lot, NVIDIA CEO Jensen Huang projects this new AI will soon be running billion-dollar companies without any human involvement. If any of this sounds far-fetched to you, please understand. The AI tools you have access to are the equivalent of the Stone Age when you put them up against the AI that Silicon Valley is keeping locked behind closed doors. And when the secretive version of AI leaves the lab, one of the first things that I predict will be heavily impacted will be the stock market. And there's only a small window of time to position your money before this jump to light speed cleaves the market into two classes of stocks, winners and losers. You can get the names and tickers of the stocks that I predict will be both when you visit the website on your screen or point your camera at the QR code now. By the way, I'm Mark Chaikin. I helped build three indices for the NASDAQ during my 50 years on Wall Street, and you can find the tools that I developed on every Bloomberg terminal in the world. My job is spotting major turning points in the market and knowing exactly what they mean for you and your money. If you're someone who wishes AI didn't exist, then please watch my briefing to make sure that your money is not tied up in the stocks that I believe could go to zero as a result of this tipping point in the technology. And if you're someone hoping to ride the AI boom to generational wealth, you'll definitely want to get my number one picks for a brand new world order. I've never before given away this much research at no cost. But extraordinary times call for extraordinary measures. To get started, visit the website on your screen now.
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5: 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Will the strong labor market surprise again? And can wages keep pace? What it signals for the Fed and where the economy may be headed. Squawk Box, Thursday, 8:30 a.m. Eastern and streaming on CNBC+.
2: Time now for the Executive Edge and a look at what to watch in the trading day ahead. We got a couple things on the list. April's Case-Shiller home price data, that's coming up at 9 a.m. Eastern time. Then at 10, we're going to get June consumer confidence numbers, also May job openings and labor turnover data. So we're going to watch that. And then on the earnings front a little bit later, we're going to hear from Nike, also Constellation Brands. That all happens after the closing bell.
0: And some new data overnight from China. Pretty good for that country. Manufacturing activity expanded faster than expected in June. Supply and demand numbers both improved, and new export orders rebounded. Construction and services activity also expanded, and seeing a little bit of a bump in the Shanghai.
7: All right, when we come back, the House passed a bipartisan package of children's online safety bills. We're going to take you live to Washington for a closer look next. Squawk Box will be right back.
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0: You're where? 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
0: Good morning. Welcome back at the Squawk Box. Dow's indicated up another 186 points after closing above 52,000 for the first time at an all-time high. The other averages kicking.

0: Miami, July 5th and July 31st. 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
1: Day of the quarter, last day of the month. Mm-hmm. And, man, that's a massive growth.
2: Surprised a lot of people.
1: Yeah. Up almost 13% for the S&P and up 20% for the Nasdaq.
2: Quarter. That's a good year.
1: Yeah. Forget about that for the quarter. Mm-hmm. The House passed a bipartisan package of children's online safety bills last night. Emily Wilkins is here. She joins us with more on that. Emily, tell us the dirt. What happened?
3: Becky, I mean, this is bills to pass with strong bipartisan support. And it has a number of new restrictions on tech companies. It's all focused on trying to keep kids under 17 safe online. So it would, among other things, require app stores to verify the age of users when they sign up. And if the user is a minor, then a parent would be needed to download app purchases or make in-app purchases. And that's a blow for companies like Apple and Google. They have lobbied for social media platforms to be the ones responsible for verifying the age of their users. So Meta and other social media platforms, you say they notched a win there. They notched another win as the House bill does not require them to foresee and prevent potential harms to minors. This is something known as the duty of care. And even though the House bill, though, passed with strong bipartisan support, it actually faces bipartisan opposition over in the Senate. Senator Marsha Blackburn, she's one of the main sponsors of a major kids online safety bill, said in a statement that without a duty of care, big tech companies will maintain the status quo of putting profit before the safety of our children. We need a strong federal standard in place that will ensure big tech companies can't design their products to addict, exploit, and harm America's children. Blackburn is working on her own kids' safety bill, in part with the White House, and that bill could actually contain some provisions on AI, including overriding some state AI laws in favor of a federal standard. And we'll have to see when she gets that bill, what that looks like, and what a potential clash between House and Senate online safety bills will result in. Guys?
1: Emily, walk me through that. Senator Blackburn's opposition to this is that it's not strong enough in terms of preventing these companies or making sure that they're going to face troubles if they try and get these kids addicted to these things. I don't understand. The House bill doesn't go far enough for her.
3: You're absolutely right, Becky. The House bill doesn't go far enough for her. She wants this responsibility in there that would basically put the onus on social media companies and tech companies to say, hey, as we design these products, we need to make sure that they're not going to be addictive to kids, that they're not going to, you know, be addressing any potential harms that might be able to come up for kids online. It really goes an extra step further in putting the burden on these companies to be the ones to sort of proactively think, hey, what are we doing to keep kids safe? And the House bill does not have that provision, or at least not as strong as a lot of folks out there would like. You have a number of parent groups that have also come out with some concerns about this House package, which means that while it is certainly notable that it's passed, because if the Senate passes something similar, they'll try and find some middle ground, that at this point there would need to be some changes if this were to try to go through in the Senate.
1: Can you explain to me how age verification works just from a practical standpoint? 13, 14, 15 years old, you probably don't have a government ID. Maybe you have a passport, but that's got to be a really small portion of the population.
3: It's a great question, Becky, and we should note there are actually a couple states that have already put age verification into their state laws at this point. Of course, the big question for a lot of this is that what's going to happen when you upload documents that show the age of the person?
1: Correct. Which I don't want to show every website.
3: I
1: understand the idea of saying I'll give that
3: websites,
1: documentation to
3: they
1: Apple.
3: They don't want to keep like everyone's birth certificates and stuff like that. So that is one of the big contention points, is that exactly how much more data are we giving some of these social media companies and app companies to order to verify the age? I mean, look, there are different ways of doing it. Different state laws require different things. Companies are trying to figure out the best way to do it as well. So there's not exactly a one size fits all here across the board, but it is an issue that we have seen gaining momentum in the states. And under this House bill, they would want to wind up continuing that for groups like Apple and Google, anyone that really has an app store and has people coming and creating accounts.
1: Or is it just a backdoor way of trying to say, we don't want you to have any

0: access to this until you're 16 or 17 years old and have a license.
1: I mean, that you've seen the route that Europe and other countries have taken and right. trying to really make sure similar, that they're minimizing the ability for kids to have that. Yeah.
0: Yeah. All right. Emily, thank you. Emily Wilkins.
2: Okay. Coming up, the issue of taxing wealth. Former U.S. Senator Heidi Heitkamp and former White House Chief of Staff Mick Mulvaney of California on California's Governor Gavin Newsom calling for a national billionaires tax of sorts, that is. 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And then a reminder, get the best of Squawk Box in our daily podcast. 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
3: When all you hear is the hush of anticipation, the months, the years of preparation come down to this. KPMG knows that behind every great champion is a great team, one built to find the edge that can make all the difference. We pair insights and inspiration, human intelligence with AI. So when the moment arrives, our clients are ready to reach for greatness. Because every champion needs a champion.

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0: Governor Gavin Newsom is calling for a national billionaires tax as part of what he describes as an economic reset for America. At the same time, a controversial California ballot measure that would impose a one-time tax on the state's billionaires is headed to voters this November, sparking a heated debate. Newsom has said that he will vote no on the California measure, arguing that a wealth tax should be enacted at the federal level rather than by individual states. Let's bring on our panel to talk a lot more about this. Former U.S. Senator Heidi Heitkamp is the founder of the One Country Project, also a CNBC contributor. And former White House Chief of Staff Mick Mulvaney is Actum's Strategic Advisors co-chair. And folks, welcome to both of you. Let's talk about this because I think there's a lot at play here. The idea of a billionaire's tax, what that means, what a wealth tax would mean in this country. We did talk a little bit about it yesterday, and Andrew pointed out that what Gavin Newsom is looking at as a wealth tax is very different than someone like an Elizabeth Warren or Bernie Sanders is looking at as a wealth tax. So maybe we should just get our heads around the idea of what a wealth tax is first. And Senator Heitkamp, why don't you start with that? What we're talking about on a national level is a wealth tax, something that looks at billionaires and says you're going to pay a one-time fee on this? Is it something that looks at, going after gains that have not yet been actually turned into cash, if these are paper gains on some of these situations? What do you think we're talking about at a national level?
1: Well, it's hard to know because they haven't really put pen to paper and showed us how this would work. And I think that in the past, wealth taxes have been basically taxes that are like act like personal property taxes, which is you have a lot of personal property. We're going to tax you at a certain level of value of that personal property. And it's up to you to value it without realizing any gain. And these have been wildly unpopular and very questionable as a matter of law, certainly under the federal income tax structure. So there's a lot of ways that you can look at how you can expand the tax base so that wealthier people would pay more. Things like carried interest, like increasing, stopping stepped up basis, like increasing taxes on capital gains. But there's been no real dialogue about what they look like. And, you know, I used to administer taxes. And so I'm always curious, how do you think this is going to work? It's no surprise that Gavin Newsom is opposing it in California, because he knows personal property can walk, which means it goes with the person. Its nexus is in the state where the person resides. And he knows the exodus will happen if California alone passes it. And so that's why he's pushing for a national solution. But these aren't well defined in terms of how they're going to be administered.
0: That's right. And Mick, I would add to that. He's probably pushing for a national solution at this point because we anticipate that he will be running for president. It would be hard to run for president on a Democratic ticket if he is opposed to any sort of wealth tax and has voted against it. At least that's my guess. It looks like the Democrats are leaning pretty far left in terms of the wealth tax at this point. What do you think?
2: It's a great way for him to sort of have his cake and eat it, too. He can appeal to the progressive left by saying, I want to soak the rich. I just want to do it at the national level while still protect his state because he knows exactly what would happen because it's already happening in California. It's happening in a lot of high tax states. People are leaving. So what he's saying is, look, I'm for the wealth tax, and he can tell the progressives that. But to the moderates, he could say that he was against the wealth tax. It's a classic sort of you can have your cake and eat it, too. But at the end of the day, to your question about what it looks like, it doesn't any difference. What it is a way to prevent competition. High tax governments don't like low tax governments. They don't like competition. Instead of lowering their own tax rates to be competitive, they want other tax jurisdictions to raise theirs. And that's what this really is about. We knew this was going to happen. It started, I guess, overseas the last couple of years with this global minimum corporate tax. You're going to hear it more and more, Becky, about folks on the left saying it's not fair that Florida doesn't have an income tax. It's not fair that there are low tax states. We have to level the playing field and force these other states to raise their taxes. And that's what you use a national tax for.
0: Heidi, you're a former Democratic senator. You just described some of these wealth plans, wealth taxes, the ones that at least would go after unrealized gains, as being wildly unpopular. Do you still think that that's the case when you look at what will happen in primary voting?
1: Yeah, I think that what people see is they say, okay, first they come for people at a certain net income, then they come for me. And a lot of people still remember personal property taxes and remember how unfair they were. But the real challenge that you have here, and I know, you know, we all want to talk about how do you deal with the wealth tax, but 90% of the wealth in this country is concentrated in the top 1%. And 32% of the income that you experience is at the top. And so when you look at kind of this growing wealth in disparity, that 80% of the people who are polled say this is not a direction that we want to go in this country. And 52% say they're very concerned about it. And so this is a problem that needs a solution. And every time you bring up the wealth tax, it's like, you know, that's not the right solution. But what is the right solution? And so I throw this back to Mick. Is it okay that we have this level of wealth and disparity in our country? And what are the solutions to solving this problem? And quite honestly, when we're looking at debt deficit at record amounts, cutting more taxes for anyone is not a solution we should be looking at.
0: Mick?
2: Sure. I'd be happy to talk about that. Look, there's, if you want to talk percentages, the top 1%, the last time I checked, pay 40% of the taxes already. So that's probably disproportionately heavy. But look, Heidi, if you want to look at different ways to sort of close this, look at other ways to raise revenue without actually raising taxes. I don't think the step up in basis in the estate tax makes a lot of sense. One of the things people are worried about is all these folks making all these capital gains, never paying tax on it, because what do? They borrow against that appreciated stock. They deduct the interest on that debt, and then they pass that wealth on to their children with a step up in basis, and the tax is never paid. There's something we could probably talk about on a bipartisan basis, but simply raising a wealth tax is not, it's not going to solve the problem, because it doesn't force governments to make the difficult decisions. Look, there's two ways to balance your budget when you're in government. You can lower your expenditures, you could raise your revenues, or you could do a little bit of both. Look, if you want to have a conversation about doing both, that's fine, but for some reason we don't have that conversation country. We talk about, especially in California, Illinois, New York, it's only ever about raising taxes. And unfortunately, that's getting to be sort of the norm in Washington with both parties. They don't talk about really reducing spending. It's always raising revenue. So there's things you can do that are not economically sort of decimating like a wealth tax.
3: Mick, well, but if you look at what Newsom's doing, even though he's calling it a wealth tax, I don't know why he's doing that, maybe for political purposes. It doesn't sound like actually the classic wealth tax of taxing unrealized gains. I think he's talking exactly about what you're talking about, which is the step up a basis. He's talking about what you do when it comes to, you know, people taking out massive loans against their assets so that they're never paying taxes. I mean, I think that's the sort of path that he's going down. My question for you and maybe for Heidi as well, actually relates to capital gains taxes, which has always been part of this larger question, because it's what shifts the rate for people at the highest end and gets to the sort of capital versus labor story. And, you know, we have lower capital gains taxes in large part to incentivize investment. That's always been the concept. The question is whether there should be a cap on that, meaning, you know, after you have a certain amount of money, by default, I assume you're still going to try to look for the best and highest growth opportunity for that money, irrespective of the tax. So should there be some kind of, should the first couple million dollars be at a lower rate to incentivize people who are under that to go out and invest that money? But at some point you say to yourself, well, they're going to have to invest it anyway. And so that incentive maybe doesn't make sense.
2: Is it less effective? Is it less economically productive because I have a lot of it? I don't think so. If you believe that capital should be taxed at a lower rate, and we have for a long time in this country, then it shouldn't make any difference if it's the first million or the last 100 million. It's effective or it's not. Look, if you want to have a longer discussion about lowering all of the rates and treating income and capital at the same level, that's fine. Back in 2012, when I was working with Rick Perry on his presidential campaign, if you had set the income tax rates at 9% flat, if you had set the capital gains tax at 9% flat and a couple other things that got rid of deductions and so forth, you could have raised the same amount of revenue we were raising from the income tax. My problem with it, Andrew, is we never do it holistically. It's always, okay, who are we going to get today? How do we make somebody else pay more? Keep in mind, the part about Gavin Newsom's tax that I saw was not traditional wealth tax, to your point. It was he wanted to make sure that people who make more than $100 million pay the same rate as the ordinary American. I have news for Gavin Newsom. The ordinary American doesn't pay income taxes. Half the people in this country do not pay income tax. Yes, they pay payroll taxes. They pay for their Social Security, which is theirs. They pay for their Medicare, etc. But half the people don't pay the income tax. So that's part of the difficulty here. You heard Heidi talk about broadening the base. Making the top percent pay more than what they pay now doesn't broaden the base. It actually narrows it.
4: Yeah, now you're selling Mitt Romney. Don't go there. Don't go there.
1: I want to point out something that is another disparity, which is if you have a 401k, if you have an IRA that's not a Roth IRA, when you take that money out, even though a lot of it has appreciated as capital gains, your tax is ordinary income. And so if you have wealth that's not in a deferred plan like a IRA or a 401k, you're going to get a much bigger advantage than somebody who has actually been saving. And so these are the things that create huge disparity, create huge challenges for the population who sees the rich get richer. And I disagree with Mick that this is all about targeting wealthy people. This is about a discussion about what's fair and what's equitable. And when you roll in state taxes, which now have really moved to sales tax, that system becomes even more regressive. And so, Mick, if we're going to talk about what the lower half pay, we have to include state and local taxes in that dialogue as well. And so I don't think anyone should assume that we have a fair system when you have carried interest, when you have a system right. that taxes wealth at a lower rate right. than
4: it's bad optics.
1: Then
4: it's
1: we need optics. To have a conversation.
4: Heidi, we've known you a long time. I don't think I knew. Are you Bob Marley? I mean, is that tough gong Bob Marley behind you? I mean, you don't start this early, though. I mean, do you with the big Bob Marley? And then Mick is hydroponically growing something right behind him. I noticed that.
1: Hey,
4: what is that?
1: Ideas are not born out of any kind of bad habit. He's Bob
4: not
1: Marley
4: bad
1: was a freedom
4: anymore.
1: Fighter. Bob
4: he
1: Marley
4: was
1: a freedom fighter, and people don't realize that.
4: And people don't know tough gong fighter. Means he came up tough, and he's a model of strength. I don't know what to say to a Republican like Mulvaney, who's growing it himself back there, Mick.
2: My roommate is Australian, and he has an unusual sense of art appreciation, let's say.
4: No, I'm talking about that pot plant behind you.
2: I know exactly what you're talking about. Huh? I know exactly what you're talking
4: it's
2: about.
4: It's hydroponic something it's, happening there. Heidi, I'm not surprised. That's all I'll say.
2: I've always been a member of the libertarian wing of my party, Joe. You know
4: there
2: that.
4: There you go. There you go.
1: Live and let live.
4: Yaman. All right. Thank you. Coming up, Japan's yen is slumping. Last time it was this low, Top Gun was at the top of the box office. The first time. Launching Tom Cruise into superstardom. It's crazy. Stunts. More on the yen next. But first, the AccuWeather forecast from meteorologist Bernie Reno.
5: It's a 4th of July week furnace across half the country. Your AccuWeather forecast. Look at the heat from Dallas, Kansas City, now getting into Washington, D.C. AccuWeather real field temperatures at or above 100 degrees. Spotty thunderstorms in New England and also the Florida Peninsula. West Coast, that's where it's great. How about 70 in San Francisco? Travel delays, I don't see many today. 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
18: Morning, Andrew. Sebastian Mackinson, the head of BMW US, on the line as you guys prepare to unveil an all-new X5. But you're going to be building all versions of the X5, whether electric, hybrid, plug-in hybrid, internal combustion engine. Which one do you think is going to have the most demand as it comes off the line?
19: Right now, in the US market, clearly the full combustion engine, internal combustion engine version. But, you know, you have customers in all pockets, in all segments, and different geographies. You have different customer choice, and they will all find their fans. But the biggest percentage will be on the combustion engine side. By the way, thanks for having me.
18: Well, we're glad to be here. More than half the models that you sell in the U.S. are built here in South Carolina. You're running up close to your capacity for this plant. You're building over 400,000 vehicles a year. 450 is your limit. Can you see the day of adding another assembly plant here in the United States?
19: I wouldn't like to speculate in that direction, but we go with the market. So we announced a big investment for this very plant in 2022. I think you have been part of that on that day. And now we're following up on that promise. And that shows we invest where we see fit for it and need for it. We get this this plant now ready to also build electric, full electrified versions of the X5 next to the combustion engine version. And that was already a big investment, which increases the capacity here and the capabilities. And we will go on with that in the future.
18: Look, you're only in charge of the United States, but you're part of a larger corporation, and the larger BMW slashed its guidance just a few weeks ago due to the competition in China, the costs from the Middle East war, and the impact in Europe. What do you say to investors who look at a company like BMW right now and say, I don't know, is this the time to invest in this company?
19: You know, there's two things here. One is the outside environment, which we cannot influence, which we have to compete in. And the other thing is, do we have a solid strategy? And I'm very convinced we have that solid strategy. We go with different drivetrains like we have now in the X5 here. We work with different market teams in the different geographies of this planet. Obviously, me looking after the US and the Americas. And I think, yes, BMW will also be in the future a clear winner in the automotive segment.
18: you're going to be building your first EVs here in the United States, ultimately six by 2030. Do you ultimately expect to export some of those EVs, or is that primarily going to be just here for the U.S.? And by the way, it's a tough market for EVs, at least for the next year or so.
19: They will be both for the U.S. and as well for export. So definitely, yes, also for export.
18: Finally, as you're looking at this company and as your company continues to grow, the tariff situation makes a lot of people sit there and say, I'm not sure what the outlook is going to be for BMW or any of the European automakers. When do you need that tariff certainty? I know you're only in charge of the United States, but it's gone from 15 up to 25% for vehicles coming in from Europe. How much does that impact the planning that you're doing?
19: You know, again, these are circumstances which are thrown at us by the administration in this country or by the European Union or by the government in China. And then we have to adapt our way and adapt our strategy. We are lucky to have a big chunk of the production which we sell in the U.S., more than 50% produced right here in Spartanburg. We're also a big exporter here from Spartanburg, so we are bringing a lot of jobs and economic growth to this area as well and to this country. And I think our global positioning with the global production and market network gives us a big advantage in these uncertain times.
18: Sales tomorrow? I know you can't give them for the first half, but you report them tomorrow. How's it looking right now?
19: I think it's looking good, and I would not be surprised if we are ahead of last year by the end of Q2.
18: Sebastian Mackinson, head of BMW US, on the floor here in Spartanburg. By the way, guys, watch the World Cup game. Germany lost yesterday with a number of the BMW executives. That was a rough time.
19: Yes, but you know what? You have to perform. If you don't perform, you cannot win.
18: Ah, there you go. Guys, we'll send it back to you.
20: Ouch.
4: I saw that entire... Phil, it's funny. And it was very painful for Germany, especially the penalty kick. In highs and lows, you can ask Sebastian, during the penalty kick phase, I for a minute thought Germany was going to pull it out till that very last Paraguay goal. You can ask... That was like a dagger in the heart, Phil.
18: Yes. Joe, he can hear you. What did you think watching the penalty kicks?
19: You know, there was a bit of delay in crashing out because we were almost out already. Then they put one to the side of the goal. The second one was saved by Manuel Neuer, our
4: great goalie.
19: And then our sixth shooter unfortunately put it over the crossbar.
4: I saw
19: and
4: that.
19: Hey, that's what happens. Not very typical for the German team to crash out in penalties. But again, things can happen, unfortunately.
4: Yeah, but again, Phil,
19: I wish best of luck to the U.S. team.
4: Yeah, I had watched the game on Saturday, ended 0-0. Yesterday, I didn't tune into this game until it was already 1-1. So I've got 6 hours of watching, and I have not seen a goal, which was my worst.
20: In regulation.
4: In regulation.
18: But you saw penalty kicks.
4: But that was exciting. That was exciting. That was a long, long game. I mean, it went to normal 90 minutes and another five, then another. Well, Sebastian, was another 30, and then the penalty kicks. Is that how?
19: 2 times 15 is the extra time, and no sudden death.
4: Yeah. Okay. Tomorrow, big game. Bosnia, big game. U.S.
20: U.S. Bosnia, right?
4: Yeah, knockout round. They're supposed to win. That's what's scary.
20: So was Germany.
4: Yep. So was Germany. It was minus eight or plus eight, plus 900. For Paraguay, so 9-1.
20: Yeah.
3: Meantime, now just past 7. It's actually almost 7:05. We're running a little behind, but happily so on the East Coast. You're watching Squawk Box right here on CNBC. I'm Andrew Ross Sorkin along with Joe Kernan and Becky Quick. Take a look at the futures. They're moving higher on this final trading day of the first half of the year. You're looking right now at the Dow up about 230 points, NASDAQ up about 150 points, and the S&P 500 looking open about 22 points higher right now. Let's also take a look at crude prices. If you're buying it by the barrel, folks, it's not a bad deal. $70 for WTI crude. Brent, $72.97. Now, if you're buying it at the pump, that is a different story, and those prices have not come down the way it has for wholesalers. As millions of travelers getting ready for the 4th of July weekend, President Trump again calling for lower gasoline prices, posting on Truth Social that prices need to come down, quote, immediately, or gas retailers will face, quote, big problems ahead. The president saying that he's targeting $2.50 per gallon as his key number. That's, about $1.50, $2 from where we are around the country right now.
20: Well,
3: we have $3.80 or $3.85 nationally, but in some states it is closer to $5, especially on the West Coast. So we'll see what ultimately happens.
4: We forget that, you know, nobody likes high gas prices, but the average under the Biden administration, $3.60 for all 4 years, $3.60.
20: But when he says $2.50, I can't remember paying $2.50.
4: $2.50 is, it got down at,
20: maybe during
4: the preceding administration was $2.57.
20: Really?
4: Yeah. And then $3.60, but, and it was kind of self-inflicted. Remember with all the, and people would say the war was self-inflicted, I guess, too.
20: Yep.
4: But Japan's yen sliding to its weakest level against the dollar since 1986. It breached the 161.95 mark overnight, passing the recent high from July of 2024. The currency weakness is helping with exporters in Japan, obviously, helping lift the Nikkei to record highs, but they import almost all their oil, and import costs have been growing for oil and gas shipments priced in dollars. That's been sparking inflation, putting pressure on the prime minister's government. They still really haven't raised rates, really. And what do they expect if we're at, what are we at, 4.5 on the 10 years? They're at 1%.
20: What was it, 4:30 this morning or something?
4: Yeah.
20: All right, when we come back, we have more on the Supreme Court decision that President Trump can't fire Fed Governor Lisa Cook, at least not yet. Squawk Box will be back in just a moment.
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4: It's Supreme Court ruling that President Trump did not have the right to fire Fed Governor Lisa Cook, at least for now. Senior economics reporter Steve Leisman looks at what this means for Fed independence and new Fed chair Kevin Warsh. Hey, Steve.
1: Good morning, Joe. Yeah, in his decision siding with Fed Governor Lisa Cook and saying the president was wrong to fire her, Chief Justice John Roberts cited the importance of Fed independence and the need to insulate the central bank from political pressure in setting interest rates. He laid out a series of steps a president can go through to remove a Fed official, which makes it more difficult but not impossible. Let's start with the first thing. There has to be a notice of the charges, Roberts said. Cook was not given notice. An opportunity to respond. The charges have to be substantial and job-related. Cause must imply unfitness for office, and courts can review the dismissal. The White House had argued that the courts could not review it. Roberts writing, quote, without such constraints in place, any perceived or alleged missteps, past or present, could provide a ready pretext for a governor's removal. Nothing could be more corrosive of the independence that Congress sought to preserve. But the decision added, it did not, quote, forbid the president from trying again. And, of course, the president tweeting out yesterday, he, quote, will take action immediately to make sure that someone who has committed wrongdoing will not be making vital decisions concerning the welfare of the United States of America, end quote. FHFA Director Bill Pulte, he's the one who brought this whole thing to light, saying in a tweet that Cook will be indicted for mortgage fraud, which Cook has denied. All of this raises the question. Would an actual indictment meet the new Supreme Court standard? Does mortgage fraud, if proven but committed before a person joined the Fed, meet that test? The court made it more difficult but not impossible for the question to arise again, and maybe soon. So the new Fed chair, Kevin Warsh, and the Fed, they do have more independence today, but the president already saying he's going to test those limits, Joe.
4: Yeah. All right, Steve, it's been a long-running saga, all about a second home or whatever, and all the way to the Supreme Court, and back again. All right, Steve Leisman, thank you.
2: 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Squawk Box, we'll be right back after this.

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13: 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The startup is less than a year old with a valuation, if you can believe this, of $2.3 billion. Joining us right now is General Intuition's founder and CEO, Pim DeWitt. Good morning to you. Explain what this company is and how it works, because you've got a whole bunch of big name folks. I want to talk to you about how you got them to back this, but there's a lot of interest in what you're doing.
14: Yeah. LLMs generate text, but as humans, we have much more actions that we can create, right? We can move our hands, we can move our body, we can react to how your facial expressions are changing. But somehow we've been convinced by Silicon Valley that these text generators are the path to general intelligence. But the reality is these models can't even walk down Broadway, right? And so you need a paradigm in which you take lots of actions while you're also observing. And what LLMs do is they're constantly only generating based on their own outputs. And so you need models, which are, games are perfect for this, because they're constantly action, observation, as you're interacting with these digital worlds. And so we use these as a pre-training base for a new set of foundation models. And we now have models, which you've seen, that can play games at a really, really high level, but that can also control quadrupeds walking down the New York
13: streets. So ultimately, just to be clear, these models are really aimed at robotics longer term.
14: Yeah, anything that involves touching the physical world is where you'll shine. But also, you have lots of spatial workloads inside, for instance, simulation engines that people use for work. And even there, currently LLMs break down because they can't see anything except for text.
13: And so the training right now is taking place on games?
14: Yeah, we use games. We also use video. Really, any data that involves like rapidly moving and evolving environments, which is where LLMs break down.
13: And how is what you're doing different than what the folks at Anthropic or the folks at OpenAI or the folks at take Google, for example, and what Gemini is trying to do, because I, you know, they're ingesting huge amounts of video, for example, of people doing all sorts of things.
14: Yeah. So, for instance, if you're training a model in video, let's say you're landing a plane and you're moving the rudder, you can't see moving the rudder in the video. It's impossible to get that from the pixels. And so you need raw action sequences of the actions that you're taking so that you can separate out your actions from the environment's actions. And in the video, you just cannot do this. So you end up in a completely different scaling paradigm where the models end up just being worse. And they're being worse specifically on edge cases because customers care about how the model performs a specific set of action sequences when it hits an edge case. And that's where these models shine and where the data that other labs have, we have just break down.
15: So when you look at what Elon Musk's vision is to have not only a large language model, but also pair that with robotics, is he working with stuff like you're doing or do they do it themselves?
14: Yeah, I think what we're doing in many ways is what Macrohart could have been, but they didn't have the data. And if they're getting the data from internet and maybe Tesla or humanoid robots, you still have a very, very limited set of embodiments. And what's going to make these models shine is that our customers can create many different types of robots without first having to go and collect the data. It can adapt to the type of embodiment that you're in because games have so many different embodiments.
13: What, in terms of the data that you have that you're saying that Elon doesn't, what is it exactly?
14: Tens of thousands of different gaming environments where you play as different embodiments, which include like flight simulator, grocery store simulator, surgery simulator.
13: But can he not get it?
15: Yeah,
13: those same games?
14: No, because they didn't build the largest video game recorder on the planet, which is what this is based on.
13: So you're basically just record. And now there's an IP question, which is where are you getting, whose games are these that you're training off of, and are you paying them a separate fee for that?
14: Yes. So we specifically train models that predict actions and not pixels. So we don't compete with the game developers. We work with them. And because you're not like an LLM, is trained on text and predicts text. So you can ask it to output a book, for example. In our model, you couldn't possibly do that. So it's a very different regime from an IP perspective because you're not actually competing.
13: But are you going to, I don't know, EA or, you know, Call of Duty and saying we're going to track how that works on a screen?
14: So it works similarly to desktop applications where it runs on the computer. And so the arrangements are with the users and not with the developers. And then we work with the developers to get it integrated into their games. And because
13: so the users who are playing the games, you're saying?
14: Exactly. Yep.
15: Do you pay for that? Do you give the developers access or do you give them a part of the profits down the road? How does
14: that
15: work?
14: So we just launched a jobs platform that so this is one of the things that I think that a lot of the AI doomerism is one of the biggest self-owns of the century. And so I think a lot of what the labs just need to do is just put as much effort into creating jobs as funding research. And so that's part of the things that we did is we created a jobs platform to get people paid for helping doing this stuff.
13: Two final questions for me. How long or far away are we from humanoid robots? And will we have humanoid robots? I've never understood why we want humanoid robots. I would think we'd want robots that have 10 hands that look like octopuses.
15: I want somebody who cleans my house and doesn't freak everybody
13: out. But they can do everything. Okay. Well, then maybe it has to look like a human. Then I don't know. So what's your timeline for this?
14: Yeah. So the intelligence itself is the bottleneck for robotics. And so when you ship a model like ours that can be controlled using the controllers that these robots already ship with, which is game controllers, the timelines move up very, very drastically. These models will be on the markets this year. So my timeline for sort of general availability of robots in the world is within the next 2 years at scale. And humanoids specifically, when this is done, a lot of the supply chain converges on gaming inputs instead of humanoid robots. And then maybe 3 years for humanoids.
15: We spoke with somebody recently who said they were using robots in factories and in plants where you're going to kind of like what you would do with an Amazon or something.
14: Yeah.
15: They were very specific about how those robots had to be on the manufacturing side of things and separate from where the humans are walking around. Is that the case with all of these right now? So we're not going to see these like in the home or in hospitals for a long time.
14: No, in many ways you could see us as a bet against humanoids embodiment specifically, because we think there's such an inefficient way of going about the problem, and there's lots of safety concerns. The stabilization with the legs is very, very hard, and so it's much better to just focus on simple systems that can be controlled using game controllers.
16: I mean, we are the greatest thing that 4 billion years in natural selection could possibly design, or God, if you prefer. An octopus has 8 arms, but I don't think, and they're supposedly pretty nice. But I don't think they weren't going to invent an iPhone or anything, probably.
13: No, but they can do all...
16: Because it's all wet down there.
13: They could all do sorts of stuff. But Yeah. My last question for you is this model that you have, that you're building.
16: Yeah.
13: Is it ultimately, does it stay independent and then is sold to lots of different makers of robots?
16: Yeah.
13: Or is you think you become an acquisition target for a company that wants to make robots and wants to have this sort of an exclusive on what you've created?
14: Yeah, similar to Anthropic, we want to service everyone and we want to really be the driving force behind the West to become a leader in autonomy and robotics. So we are going to be a frontier model provider to every company. And so if companies want to build robotics, even robotics models on top of these, they can do that.
15: So you're not for sale?
14: No, we're not for sale.
15: Yeah.
13: Not yet. Pim, thank you. Appreciate it. It's nice to see you.
15: Thank you very much. It's okay. Hold that for just a sec. When we come back, the countdown to revealing the top states for business, we're going to check in with Scott Cohn with a look at one industry shaping the competition this year. Squawk Box will be back in just a moment.
17: Time now for today's Aflac trivia question. Who is the most followed person on Instagram? The answer when Squawk Box returns.
18: It's just too big.
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23: Uh-huh. Could a new form of AI soon make our world unlivable? If you thought the data center-driven spikes in your energy bill were painful, the Department of Energy is now warning Americans to start preparing for a 100-fold increase in blackouts. If you thought 1 million layoffs in 2025 was a lot, NVIDIA CEO Jensen Huang projects this new AI will soon be running billion-dollar companies without any human involvement. If any of this sounds far-fetched to you, please understand. The AI tools you have access to are the equivalent of the Stone Age when you put them up against the AI that Silicon Valley is keeping locked behind closed doors. And when the secretive version of AI leaves the lab, one of the first things that I predict will be heavily impacted will be the stock market. And there's only a small window of time to position your money before this jump to light speed cleaves the market into two classes of stocks, winners and losers. You can get the names and tickers of the stocks that I predict will be both when you visit the website on your screen or point your camera at the QR code now. By the way, I'm Mark Chaikin. I helped build three indices for the NASDAQ during my 50 years on Wall Street, and you can find the tools that I developed on every Bloomberg terminal in the world. My job is spotting major turning points in the market and knowing exactly what they mean for you and your money. If you're someone who wishes AI didn't exist, then please watch my briefing to make sure that your money is not tied up in the stocks that I believe could go to zero as a result of this tipping point in the technology. And if you're someone hoping to ride the AI boom to generational wealth, you'll definitely want to get my number one picks for a brand new world order. I've never before given away this much research at no cost. But extraordinary times call for extraordinary measures. To get started, visit the website on your screen now.
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17: And now the answer to today's Aflac trivia question. Who is the most followed person on Instagram? The answer? Cristiano Ronaldo, with over 666 million followers.
15: Strange number. All right, we are just over a week away from revealing America's top states for business in 2026, the 20th year for our exclusive CNBC study. Our very own Scott Cohn joins us live from Sandoval County, New Mexico, about 30 miles outside of Albuquerque, with a look at an industry that is helping shape the competition this year. Scott, good morning, and very early morning there where it's still dark.
28: Yeah, just a little bit away from sunrise here in New Mexico. Becky, this is a new front, really, in the battle between the states, the war between the states for business and jobs. New Mexico won this battle with a company called Castellion, which you'll meet in a moment. You know, for any big company, or any state that is, attracting a big defense contractor would be a big deal at any time. But right now, it's a new ball game.
0: The mission, nothing short of altering the military-industrial complex.
1: And this is going to be one of the most important capabilities in the American arsenal.
0: The CEO of Castellion, Brian Hargis, and co-founders Andrew Kreitz and Sean Pitt, all alumni of SpaceX, trying to apply what their former employer did for space to defense technology, specifically hypersonic missiles.
2: The challenge we've had over the past several decades is manufacturing it affordably and at scale.
0: And fast in a system that historically had no incentive for any of that. Castellion is part of a new Pentagon business model prioritizing speed, efficiency, and scale. Finding a manufacturing site was key.
3: A lot of land, a sort of shovel-ready, you know, able-to-move-quick site, and the talent base to actually staff the factory. New Mexico stood out.
0: Site selection consultant Tom Stringer, who helped broker the deal, says defense is his biggest growth area right now.
4: New startups, really the SpaceXification, if you will, of the Pentagon and new programs.
28: The founders of Castellion tell me that they had it down ultimately to three places, three states, New Mexico, as well as Arizona and Tennessee. They have a facility already in Texas and also one headquartered in California. They say that they could be producing hypersonic missiles at this 1,000-acre site, dubbed Project Ranger, by the end of this year. That's amazingly fast, considering that they broke ground in January. You can read more about our study, follow our journey, and this whole new role of defense in the war between the states for business at topstates.cnbc.com. We will reveal America's top state for business, and you'll see where your state ranks. Coming up next week, July 9th. Guys?
15: Hey, Scott, I would imagine that it's pretty tough to find a huge parcel of land that's also close to where you can find the talent. Why did New Mexico win on that front?
28: That's exactly right. You picked the combination right there. It is a huge parcel of land. That's a big deal. But also, remember, New Mexico has the national labs. And so there is all of that talent from the national labs. And they really do have a heritage of defense production. And so that is a big deal here as well. But it really is something to see how they have ramped this up. There's 15 of 20 buildings already under construction. And again, they just broke ground in January.
15: Wow. That is something to see. Scott, thank you very much. We are looking forward to the rest of the countdown towards the top states, and we'll talk to you very soon.
28: Very good.
13: Okay. Coming up, the FDA has chosen the first seven companies for its PreCheck pilot program, which is designed to speed up reviews of new drug manufacturing facilities in the U.S. We're going to get into all that and a lot more with former FDA Commissioner Dr. Scott Gottlieb. That's going to happen at 8:10 Eastern time this morning. Don't go anywhere. Squawk Box coming right back.
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13: Welcome back. 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

0: crucial June jobs report. Will the strong labor market surprise again? And can wages keep pace? What it signals for the Fed and where the economy may be headed. Squawk Box, Thursday, 8:30 a.m. Eastern, and streaming on CNBC Plus.
1: Our next guest will share some news of a pharmaceutical probe into drug trials and testing in China. Joining us now, Congressman John Molinar of Michigan. He is the chair of the Select Committee on China. Congressman, it's good to see you. And let us know exactly what's happening. So a letter was sent to David Ricks, who we know, chief executive officer of Lilly, about some clinical trials for drugs being conducted in different parts of China. Not a small number. I think 11 trials at least for Lilly in hospitals in Xinjiang, 16 trials that included some PRC, People's Republic of China, military medical centers. What's the true concern that you have with this? And why did Lilly decide to go to China? I guess you can get participants enrolled much more quickly in that country.
2: Yeah, and I think that's the point. I think we sent letters to five different major companies who are all doing major billion-dollar deals and trials with China, phase one trials for new medicines. And the reason they're doing that is because it's cheaper to do there. And I applaud the Trump administration's initiative to cut down on the time that these trials take here in the United States and improve the efficiency of our own system. But the concern is, what kind of due diligence are they doing with these trials in China? We know that some of these trials have occurred in Xinjiang, which is a location for a documented genocide that's occurring against the Uyghur Muslims. We know that some of these trials have occurred in PLA hospitals, People's Liberation Hospitals. And what those are trials on, we don't know what degree of informed consent there is. We don't know to what degree that the participants of those trials are actually aware of what's going on. So I think the question is due diligence. What kind of due diligence are these companies doing? And what can we do here in America to make sure these phase one trials don't continue to go to China? Because ultimately that will lead to more drugs being developed there. And we'll be in a situation like we are with rare earth minerals that, you know, China can leverage our medicines against us, similar to what they're doing with these crucial elements that we need for all of our technology.
1: And it could be that there's a couple of concerns. So it could be they could be gleaning data about important IP that we're developing in areas that could be used dangerously, I don't know, in biotech or bioweapons. So that's one thing. And you're also worried about, and there's no reason to think that this is happening, but in that area, what you call it, Xinjiang, forced labor, forced medical testing has been done, organ harvesting, procedures on Uyghurs against their consent. Any indication that any of this is happening? I don't think you have anything to substantiate that, right? It's just a possibility?
2: Well, two different administrations, the Trump administration and the Biden administration, have both documented that a genocide is occurring against the Uyghurs in Xinjiang. And we've seen different unethical practices happening in those regions. So that is the question. What kind of due diligence is being done by these companies? And that's what we're asking for. We're asking what kind of due diligence. And how can you know that ethical practices are being used? We don't want American companies profiting from unethical practices in China.
3: Chair Molinar, part of the problem on this, and I don't know what's happening with these practices in China, but I will tell you, if you talk to any pharmaceutical company, any biotech company, any investor in any of these companies, they will tell you a big reason that these trials have gone off of our shores, not just to China, but also largely to Australia, is because the FDA has been, you know, so constant and capricious in its changes in terms of what it lays out for these phase one trials. Maybe part of what you all should be doing is looking to make sure that there's some real clarity for investors and for companies to say, if you do this, this will get you through the phase one trials. And by the way, it's not just China. It is Australia that is taking a lot of this, and there's no Uyghurs in Australia that are being used for any of these things. How much of this do you think is a problem with what we have set up for a lack of clarity with how this gets done in this country?
2: I think that is a huge part of it, and that's why I'm congratulating the Trump administration for the initiative they have. And I know you're having Scott Gottlieb come in and talk about this pilot project to streamline trials and eliminate some of the bureaucratic red tape. I think that's a huge step forward to improving our system. But the fact still remains is that China is running a playbook where they're stealing our technology, developing their capabilities. American companies are being complicit in this, and ultimately there will be national security risks involved, as well as the IP being stolen, scaled up, subsidized, and then competing to the point where we are further dependent on China, and they can leverage that against us, whether it's a time of peace or a time of war.
1: You've got also under your purview, pretty scary, with AI. And it's a, I don't know, that's a rabbit hole that I'm going to ask you to go into. I mean, we want to develop it as quickly as possible, but we certainly want to stay ahead. Are we still ahead with news out of China about, I guess it's mostly to prevent cyber attacks, but have they caught up with Anthropic?
2: Well, first of all, I do think we're still ahead in AI, and I think our capabilities of manufacturing high-end chips still lead the way. But again, we need to have the policies of protecting that technology and continuing to improve our technology, but making sure China doesn't have access to that. Because right now, they are smuggling chips, they are stealing IP. They are finding ways to access our technology. And once again, they are rapidly developing this. They're going to subsidize it. They're going to scale it up and through unfair competition, try and drive us out of this market. And so we need to protect that lead with export controls that are common sense and also make sure that we continue to innovate here in the United States.
1: All right. Chair Molinar, I appreciate your time this morning. Thank you. And you're right, we'll talk to Scott Gottlieb soon about that. And a note, we've reached out to among other pharmaceutical companies, Eli Lilly specifically, because we mentioned them, we reached out for comment. Later on Squawk Box, we're going to get into some of the big issues on the GOP agenda with House Majority Leader Steve Scalise. That's at 8:30 a.m. Eastern Time. Squawk Box returns in just a moment.
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24: Coming up, the crypto market going through a rough patch, especially for Bitcoin, down roughly 30% so far this year. We're going to get into the price slump and more with the head of institutional strategy at Coinbase. You're looking at it right now, about $59,000. And Morgan Stanley's chief U.S. equity strategist, Mike Wilson, on the recent volatility in chip stocks and what that could mean for the rest of the markets. Do not go anywhere. Squawk Box, come right back.

0: Do you want to know why you should buy this $40 AI stock? It's a pre-IPO backdoor into a private startup that Time Magazine calls the most disruptive company in the world. I'm Mark Chaikin. I created one of Wall Street's most popular indicators, a powerful tool found on every Bloomberg and Reuters terminal on the planet. Today, I'm stepping forward because this indicator just turned bullish on a tiny stock with a little-known advantage. NVIDIA CEO Jensen Huang calls it incredible and predicts the technology behind it is going to cause the world's GDP to become $500 trillion. This could make savvy investors extremely wealthy while landing everybody else in hot water. The Guardian predicts that it could upend the entire U.S. economy from jobs to markets and mortgages. But if you want to get in on the winning side of this game-changing shift, you must act fast. This firm is set to make an announcement that could make a multi-trillion dollar IPO all but inevitable. Visit the page on your screen now, and I'll reveal the name and ticker symbol of a backdoor way to invest in this company ahead of the big IPO. It's less than $40 a share. I believe this will produce the hottest IPO of 2026 and potentially become the biggest company in stock market history by the end of the decade because I've experienced its technology firsthand. I accessed a beta test of their explosive new technological breakthrough. As soon as I laid hands on it, I was blown away. The Wall Street Journal calls it a thinking machine of shocking capability. You really have to see it to believe it. Visit the page on your screen to see a live demonstration of this radical technology. You'll be taken to my new presentation where I lay out the full details on this potentially lucrative phenomenon.
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4: It has been a volatile year for crypto so far. And joining us right now is John D'Agostino. He's the head of institutional strategy for Coinbase. Good morning to you. We've all been trying to make sense of what's happening in Bitcoin world in particular, but maybe the broader crypto world. But we've watched the price obviously drop pretty precipitously. And I'd love to get your perspective on what you think is happening.
5: First of all, Andrew, great to be here. Always great to join you. You tend to invite me on when things are going badly, so I consider
4: it
5: an honor.
4: We like it when it's up or down. We're into the up part or the down part.
5: It's always great to be here.
4: When it's middling, that's when we're less interested.
5: That's a fair point. Who wants that? Look, there's no question. From a price perspective, it's been brutal. Now, I will say we've seen this before. I was really entertained by the back and forth that you had the other day between Joe and Jeremy Grantham. Now, Jeremy's a legend. He's an icon. I have enormous respect for him. I haven't so much read his letters over the years as devoured them. And particularly his commentary recently on price action and what that represents for blockchain and crypto. Now, I'm encouraged by the fact that his arguments and most of the arguments we're hearing now are not new. They're sort of recycled really for the past 15 years. We've gone through about six of these cycles now, during each of which Bitcoin has achieved a new higher low. And then once the kind of retail panic has settled out, has gone on to achieve a new higher high. So that encourages me. The one thing that does surprise me about the commentary is when you read the GMO letters, kind of what sticks out is this message of resiliency, which I love. And even though value investing trailed growth for a long time, the message was always maintain conviction with your beliefs. There's this wonderful quote, I'm going to paraphrase, the market is gloriously inefficient and wanders from fair price, and your job is to survive. And so I would ask, you know, anyone making these arguments, is it that insane that there would be hundreds of millions of people who have a deep conviction that an ASIC, which is the first and only digitally native portable store of value, which is effectively this marvelous consensus mechanism for storing energy and compute, two of the most valuable commodities in the world, and that has turned roughly $100 in 2011 into roughly $30 million now, is it insane that they would have conviction in that position?
4: So they may have conviction in that position. I think the question I would ask you is, for those folks who got into Bitcoin not at $10,000 but at $100,000, whether they should still have that conviction, and what is the catalyst that would put them back in the black?
5: So in terms of, everyone has to develop their own risk tolerance, but in terms of folks who are looking for conviction, again, I'll quote Jeremy, one of my favorites, he says, is the point here is that there's nothing wrong with waiting. Now, in terms of catalysts, you've had me on a couple times. I don't tell people what to buy. I don't tell them when to buy it. So most people are looking at, say, the Clarity Act passing as a essential catalyst. You know, I have the luxury of being at Coinbase where I'm seeing what I call micro catalysts almost every day. Stuff that doesn't really make the front page of the news. But the other day, we just did the first stablecoin-based payment for independent journalists to condense the time they take to receive money from their advertisements from 90 days to one day. We've seen things like Scott Stornetta, who was on your show, using blockchain and cryptocurrency to solve the problem of deepfakes via artificial intelligence. We've seen over 40 countries commit to buying Bitcoin in some fashion for their national balance sheets or other. So I'm seeing every day a deluge of new institutional investors that are interested in the asset class. So I appreciate for folks who don't have that perspective, they're looking for some grand gesture or grand event. But for those of us who have the luxury of being on the inside, all we're seeing is steady growth, even if the headlines don't match that.
6: You're nice, and very conciliatory. You're leaving out, to call digital currency or crypto or Bitcoin as worthless as a steaming bucket of piss. It shows, I think, a complete lack of any investigation or insight into what we're talking about the nature of money, in general, John. I mentioned shells on an island in 1,000 years ago, and just a basic understanding of what a unit of anything represents. Nothing has, gold isn't valuable because it's pretty and shiny, and because it you make rings out of it. There's six things. You got to be scarce, durable, portable, verifiable, and accepted. And every form of currency that's ever been invented or around or that is a store of value, Bitcoin has every one of those qualities and probably better in a lot of manners than a lot of other things. And I mean, that just looked to me like a totally uninformed, high level of ignorance about the whole nature of money.
5: Well, I have to be nice, Joe. I'm not as famous as...
6: I like that you're so nice, but, give me a break.
5: So, Joe, I have to be nice. I'm not as famous as you or Jeremy. I come from traditional finance, and I think if you recall, I used to be head of strategy for the world's largest commodities exchange, the New York Mercantile Exchange. So I've been... Ever since I pivoted into digital assets and blockchain, I've been hearing this from my colleagues. I debated Nouriel Roubini at Carnegie Hall roughly 5 years ago and had a wonderful time.
6: That's a waste of time.
5: No, he's a dear friend. I think we have to listen to smart people who disagree with us. So here's the great news. Legends can be wrong. Icons can be wrong. Geniuses can be wrong. And I think at some point, whether it's 5, 10, 15, 20, 50 years, I prefer to let the track record...
6: John, you can be factually wrong too. If you predict a crash and you finally get a crash and it goes down to a level that's still double where you started predicting the crash, what good is that?
5: Right, missing the 100% up to avoid the 10% down is
6: 400%.
5: Or in Bitcoin's case, 10,000. But right. Again, I'm sympathetic to folks. I mean, I've heard this, Joe. I heard when I was head of strategy at NYMEX, there was a very real effort to just kill derivatives. It's kind of reminiscent of what we're seeing with prediction markets and blockchain. Back then, there was just no need for natural gas derivatives. So forget about that processing plant that wants to finance its going forward natural gas sales or purchases. We just didn't think we needed them because they were difficult to understand. So I've sort of seen this before from even very, very smart people, and I just kind of chalk it up to they don't have time to look into everything, because if they really took the time to do the work, I don't think they think.
4: John, I want to push back on the following. It's not so much that the arguments being made that there's no purpose for cryptocurrencies or blockchain at all. Mm-hmm. I think that almost everybody, and I want to say even Jeremy Grantham would appreciate there's a value proposition for something like an Ethereum or other parts of the blockchain where you actually need said currency, if you will, to operate the chain itself. The question is a different question about Bitcoin, given what it does or doesn't do, and the idea that, yes, you can track it, and yes, it may be like a shell or...
6: It's a store of value, though.
4: It's only a store of value if you value it. It's not just because I dig a hole in the ground doesn't mean that my energy that I use to dig that hole has some value to some... Because you may not value that hole, or you may have wished that I had made the hole across the street on the other side of the street where it would have had value. And so and now we're into a very philosophical conversation about all of this. But I think for the broader question I'm asking is not, again, not for the folks who bought it at $10,000. It's the folks who bought it at $100,000. It's the folks who bought it at $120,000. It's the folks who were told that this was something that they should hold on to because it was going to $1 million.
6: You could make the same argument for people that bought it at 4,000 and it went to 20. Then it went back to 2 and then it went to 70. Then it went back to 16. Then it went to 125.
4: And
6: every single time you can't all of a sudden claim you're vindicated for being skeptical just because it's still the last time I think we were at 25,000. It's 2.5 times above where that was last time that the bears were claiming victory.
4: I'm asking questions because I think there's a whole group of people who want to know. I have no interest in this whatsoever personally. Yeah. I want to be very clear about that because you obviously have a direct interest in it. I believe Joe owns Bitcoin.
6: I do.
4: So I don't own anything on purpose because I want to be able to be completely independent and ask whatever I want and not tell you something's going up or going down for whatever reason.
6: Sometimes not owning it causes someone to be so bitter that they're never going to believe
4: in
6: it.
4: I'm not bitter.
6: Okay.
4: I never would have. My view as a journalist is I actually can't own these things.
6: Well, that's a luxury belief. Then you can talk about it and never have any skin in the game and always be predicting it to go down and never be hurt by it.
7: John, what do you think?
6: That's a luxury belief.
5: Andrew, just really quickly, I love this conversation. I've had it for 15 years. I'll have it for 20 more because it's important. The one thing I would take issue with in your statement is I don't actually think it's philosophical. Like your point is right. If you dig a hole, no one will value it. But if by some far stretch of imagination, hundreds of millions of people decide that that has value, then guess what, Andrew, it does. And every 40 to 50 years, we create as a global society new stores of value. So I would posit to you that Bitcoin has reached that threshold. Now, could it go away like other stores of value have gone away? Absolutely. Like other currencies have gone away? Absolutely. But where we stand right now, at least in my lifetime, the virality of that compute network, I really struggle to see it being unwound easily and in short term. But your basic point is very good.
6: But what's back to gold. The value of gold, the reason everyone thinks it valuable is not because you make jewelry out of it. It has nothing to do with it. That has nothing to do with it. It's because it can be used as a store of value because of the six things that I mentioned. And they share those characteristics.
4: I get it. I get that there's a group of people who believe
6: it.
4: All I'm asking is for those who are thinking about it, either thinking about investing in it, have invested in it, want to invest in it, to try to understand what the model is that would suggest it should go up from where it is today, should go down from where it is today. What is the trigger for any of this?
6: You've watched plenty of people buy stocks. I don't want to mention, pick on Comcast. At 65, what do you tell them at 22?
4: I would make the argument if I was at Comcast that I've now broken up the business. I can sell different pieces. I'm going to operate the business in a better way.
6: But things are valued.
4: I've got this person in
6: here
4: now.
6: A lot of assets can go down 70% and then go back up 150%. It happens all the time to all different asset classes.
4: Totally. But typically, if there was a business, you would say there's a rationale for
6: why go to gold.
4: A company could operate.
5: But then, Andrew, that business would trade at cash. It would trade at book value, right? So if it trades at a 70 multiple, you are not assuming you can dissolve it for parts. So I think, look, the reality is we value lots of weird things. We value lots of tough to value things. If all we did was value cash flows, I think the U.S. capital markets would be decidedly different.
6: They're still another piece of art. That's for sure.
5: So, or art or wine or sculptures or sports teams or anything else that, you know, look, the majority of the of New York Stock Exchange listings are EBITDA negative. So if that was the case, again, all of those companies would have negative stock prices. So, again, these are all wonderful questions to have. We encourage it. We want to have these dialogues. We love that people are using investing in prediction markets and getting more and understanding the value of doing things on chain. And so I'll continue to be kind and I'll continue to want to have these conversations with anyone willing to have them.
4: John, thank you for the conversation. Appreciate it.
5: Thank you.
6: All right. Checking the futures this morning. They're solidly higher after new highs yesterday in the Dow, now up another 130 points. For more on the markets, let's get to Mike Santoli at the New York Stock Exchange. Hey, Mike.
7: Hey, Joe. Yeah, closing a pretty good quarter today. Take a look at the S&P 500. On a year-to-date basis, you know, we bottomed after the kind of war-related sell-off right at the start of the second quarter. So March 30th was that low. You see the really aggressive move. The quarter actually kind of neatly divides in halves. You had this aggressive 19% surge. That's March, May 14th. Right there. So essentially halfway through the quarter. Since then, that was the time that Mag 7 peaked, tech dominance peaked. You got the Cerebras IPO. I've been pointing to this date for a while. We first got above 7,500 on the S&P 500 that day. And it's been churn and chop sideways since then. Yesterday was an interesting inversion of what had come before, because last week, the S&P down 5 days in a row, but the majority of stocks up each day. Yesterday, weak breath, strong S&P 500. Why? We got a bounce in Mag 7. Here's one of the Mag 7 ETFs. It actually did find some support right around 60 on Friday. Why is 60 interesting? It kind of goes back to last summer's highs. So it's sort of staying in this upper end of the range. We'll see if it was more than just a fleeting bounce. It's been semis against Mag 7, as we know, hyperscalers against the hardware makers. And there has been this broadening and a rotation into non-tech areas. Maybe it's a little bit forced. Maybe it seems like people are grasping. However, it's working. Healthcare has now on a one-year basis caught up to the S&P 500. Right here, nobody wanted it. It wasn't AI. And now it's sort of changed. So we'll see where it goes from here. But it seems like the market is trying to rebalance itself as it finishes up the first half of the year, guys.
6: Mike, right. All right. Thank you.
7: Yep.
8: All right, for more on the markets, let's bring in Mike Wilson. He is Chief Investment Officer and Chief U.S. Equity Strategist for Morgan Stanley. And Mike, a lot of people have been trying to figure out what to make of the semiconductor stocks. That's where so much of the focus was last week. You look at this as kind of the latest commodity to boom. You want to explain how you see these stocks right now?
9: Yeah, we probably take a little bit different view here than most. But I mean, if you look at the way the year has played out and we came into 2026, I think people expected the Fed to cut rates, ourselves included. The war kind of interrupted that with the oil price spike. But what they have done is they printed a lot of money. Okay, that's what really began with the asset purchase program in December. And since that activity, we saw what, like monster rallies in gold, silver, then some of the rare earths, then energy stocks, and then eventually semiconductors. So it's just sort of this rotation around. And we did this chart about a month ago showing how semiconductor index was basically tracking the silver stocks from 4 months prior.
8: That's weird.
9: And it's just an interesting analog. Now, I'm not, you know, I'm a technician. I look at these types of things. It's not a guarantee it's going to play out that way. But it does make a lot of sense because we're right now, I would say, in the peak rate of change in the revision breath. Right. We've been probably the most bullish of any strategist on the street for earnings this year. But the rate of change, you know, gets to a point where it's unsustainable. That's one of the reasons why the market's starting to go sideways. And it's one reason why semis could take a break here. That's generally my view. The other thing to watch is, if you look at the hyperscalers and the way those stocks have traded, they've been awful. And they tend to react to that, right? I mean, CEOs will say, well, stock's not acting well. So you might hear them tone down the pace
8: of CapEx.
9: Yeah. And so these things, I think, will linger a little bit into the summer. We don't think it's the end of the bull market. We don't think that the AI cycle's going to bust tomorrow. But the peak rate of change in these things do make these things worth considering, and that's why I do think the market's rotating now into this broadening out trade we've been promoting.
8: I'll come back to the broadening out in just a moment, but just a little more on the semiconductors. There are other people who look at this and say, you know, this is not your typical boom and bust cycle that you would see with semiconductors pretty regularly, that this is more of a once in a generation play out because of the build out of AI, just like we saw back maybe in the mid-1990s. With the build out of the internet, is there a reason to say, okay, that it could be different this time?
9: Well, it's both, right? So basically, it's a cyclical industry, no matter how you slice it. And if we go back to ChatGPT in 2022...
8: But is this more structural, I guess, would be the...
9: Maybe, to be determined. But my point is that since ChatGPT was announced, we've had three cyclical corrections in the semiconductor space. So that's all we're expecting. It's just a correction in a structural bull market for CapEx. I don't think CapEx is going to roll over in a hard way until probably the end of the decade, given how much capital has already been raised.
8: Okay. Right?
9: Because they're going to spend the money.
8: So you're talking about pullbacks within...
9: Correct.
8: Yeah, a bull market for AI. Let's talk about what you mentioned with broadening out. Is that a good thing? Where would you see this? Like, how do we kind of watch for that broadening out in the market?
9: It's definitely a sign of a more healthy economy than what most people, I think, are observing. I mean, coming into this year, I think people were very bearish on growth for whatever reason. And we saw a different story, which is that because of the big, beautiful bill, because of the stimulus that was coming through, the Fed being accommodative with their balance sheet, that we're going to see actually growth be quite strong and broad, quite frankly. And that has played out. So remember, at the beginning of the year, we saw broadening out in the stock market, small caps, a lot of the cyclical areas away from AI were doing quite well. And then the war interrupted that. We now see the market reverting back. And to us, that's a good signal that the breadth in the earnings revision, breadth of what we've been promoting, is now being recognized again by the market. So what areas specifically?
8: Yeah.
9: Consumer discretionary, right? The biggest beneficiary of oil prices coming down. By the way, tariff refunding also will help those stocks to some degree. Transportation stocks, as volume picks up through the economy again. By the way, another beneficiary of oil prices coming down. And then the traditional banks, not necessarily capital markets banks, but like the traditional lending banks, as we see a record new business formation that's going on in the country, Treasury Secretary and the Fed, they want more lending through the traditional channel. That should help the regional banks and the traditional banks.
6: What causes a secular bear? Is it always policy mistakes, or does it just happen from complacency and from thinking it can never happen again? Because it's been a while.
9: Exhaustion. We have about every 20 years, every 20, 25 years.
6: Where are we now?
9: I think we're probably in like the seventh, eighth inning. I mean, if you believe this secular bull started in 2009, really it started in 2011 on a real basis if you adjust for inflation. So that could carry us to the end of the decade, effectively.
6: And you don't think it's different this time because of technology and...
9: Meaning we're going to avoid the secular bear?
6: Is it possible? Is it possible to avoid a secular?
9: I wouldn't make that call.
6: Will there be a 10? Will there be a 10-year period where stocks close at one level one day, 10 years later they finally get back to that level?
9: Well, yes. And I don't know if it's going to start in the end of this decade or earlier or later. But I mean, to think that that's been repealed is silly, just like recessions are repealed or whatever else. But, you know, I think the other way to think about it is there are two types of secular bear markets. There are deflationary secular bear markets, and then there are inflationary secular bear markets. We've documented all this in our work over time. And the inflationary bear markets are actually more destructive in real terms. So, by the way, we had a deflationary bear market between 2000 and 2011. Okay, if you look at the S&P 500 in gold terms, it was down 85%. So it was a stealth secular bear market between 2000 and 2009. So if we're entering an inflationary bear market, that could look like what happened in the 70s, which was down 95% in real terms. I'm not here to make that call today because I don't think it's happening. Okay, and I don't think we should worry about it and hand wring over this stuff. However, to think that it's been repealed or that markets aren't going to do that at some point, I think, would be naive.
6: Mm. And it can happen where the lows of the bear were the previous high from 5 years before the bear started. So
9: I mean, you just don't know. And look, we have to invest money every day, right? Our job as investors and advisors to investors is to put capital to work. Right now, and we've had this view for a while, and stocks are doing well.
6: How many secular bear markets were there since 1981? Just
9: two.
6: One? Two.
9: Yeah. Well, actually, no, there's really been one since 1980. Right? There's one. It was from 2000 to 2011. There have been two since 1965.
6: So that it still went from 780 to 52,000.
9: Yeah. I mean, think about it this way, right? So I've been in this business for 35 years. 35 years, okay?
6: Yeah.
9: I lived through a structural bear market. I'm okay. I'm doing okay. You know, I mean, I'm fine. Like, it's just like people think, oh, my God, the stock market goes down. You know, the world crumbles. That's not usually what happens. Okay. Yeah. Maybe World War II. That was an example of that.
6: Well, I miss your secular bear market from 2000 to 2010. You said because it expressed in gold, you said?
9: Expressed in when you inflation adjust.
6: Okay, yeah.
9: What actually happened during that period? stocks were down 85%. I can send you the research. We've documented all of this. And even during that period, Joe, life went on. Okay, life went on. People did their thing.
6: Not only did it go on, but I don't remember.
9: Yeah.
8: I mean, up until 2008.
6: Well, 2008 is where it happened.
9: That was the trough. That was the capitulation. Yeah. By the way, you had 40% drawdowns during that 11-year period. So a different way of thinking about, like, instead of just going flat, usually what happens is you get these volatile markets. But once again, I think spending too much time, you know, fretting over that. And by the way, even in those structural bear markets, there's always something to invest in. There's always something that isn't a bull market.
6: It pays so much better than being bullish or talking about positive things. Bears can last forever. They never go out of style. Yeah. You're wrong once about being a bull, you're not going to be invited on.
9: Well, that's right. And so that's
6: because they seem so much smarter when they're bear.
9: I mean, you know, people sometimes say, Mike, why do you ever make bearish calls? I mean, well, it's my job, and our clients have to be long and short something. And I think you need to be both. You need to be balanced. You know, you can't be a permable, can't be a permabear. You have to be realistic.
8: Mike, thank you.
9: Thank you.
4: 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We're going to speak to former FDA Commissioner Dr. Scott Gottlieb next. 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

0: Welcome back, everybody. The FDA has chosen the first seven companies for its PreCheck pilot program, which is designed to accelerate reviews of new drug manufacturing facilities in the United States. Joining us right now is former FDA Commissioner Dr. Scott Gottlieb. He serves on the boards of Pfizer, Illumina, and United Health. And, of course, he's also a CNBC contributor. And, Scott, let's talk a little bit about what this means. What is the what's the readout that you would give us for what the FDA is doing here?
1: Yeah, this is a constructive new policy. What the administration is doing is they're saying that they're going to work more closely with manufacturers that are developing facilities in the United States to manufacture drugs destined for American patients. By working closely with them to help them not just construct those facilities, design the facilities, but also get them qualified, do the batch testing that needs to be done before FDA inspections, get the FDA inspections online. So if they can accelerate that process and shave up to a year off of it, which is what they're saying they can do, and I think they can achieve that with closer collaboration with these companies building these new facilities, that's going to provide a real incentive to U.S.-based manufacturers to develop manufacturing sites here in the U.S., which has been a long-term goal, as you know, of the administration. So it's really trying to use carrots rather than sticks to get manufacturing back into the United States for drugs destined for U.S. patients.
0: Let's talk a little bit about carrots and sticks. I mean, this is important, and we've seen a lot of movement from the FDA on a lot of fronts recently. What do you think is happening here? Just, you know, interim leadership at the FDA, lots of new movement. What do you think the industry should be thinking about this, or investors, too?
1: Yeah, look, these are ideas that have been talked about for a while right now, but we're seeing an FDA leadership team that's getting these over the finish line, and so I give them a lot of credit for doing that. It's hard to get these things out the door, get them into guidance, and get them implemented. And so this particular policy was originally talked about for providing incentives for generic manufacturing to try to incentivize the construction of facilities for generic drugs here in the U.S. They're using it for that purpose, but they've also expanded it to encompass facilities are going to be manufacturing drugs for rare diseases as well. So you've seen them broaden this to address some of the concerns that have been in the marketplace that rare disease drugs haven't gotten a fair shake recently. So again, I think you're seeing an FDA team that's forward-looking, constructive, and able to get these things over the finish line. That said, one of these facilities that they're going to be working with, so they announced seven facilities that are going to be beneficiaries of this new program. One of them is a facility that will be manufacturing sterile injectable drugs, generic drugs that have been in and out of shortage. So that's going to be a really important manufacturing site to get online.
0: We just had Congressman John Molinar, who is the chairman of the China Select Committee, on a little earlier this morning, and he talked about his concerns with phase one trials being conducted in China, really looked at this as a national security issue. And he's right to be concerned about that. But the idea of back to carrots and sticks, as you were talking about, I think he has the idea that we'll take a lot of sticks to kind of beat up companies who are doing some of these things. The sense I get, though, Scott, is that a lot of the reason this is happening is because of problems at the FDA to this point in terms of kind of signaling what it would take to get a phase one trial, why it's so much more difficult here, so much more complicated. It's not just China we're losing out to. It's also places like Australia. What needs to happen at the FDA to make sure that we are more competitive and that we keep more of our phase one trials, phase one, phase two trials here versus overseas in places like China?
1: Yeah, look, and I applaud what the congressman is doing. I think he's thoughtful on this issue. He's got good staff working on it. And the first step for Congress acting is trying to shine a light on what a problem is, and then they can try to construct legislation that can address it. And I think that's where they're heading towards this. You're right that the issue is getting an investigational new drug application opened in the United States to begin a phase one study. What we're talking about is studies where companies are going overseas to get proof of concept to find out whether or not the drug works, whether or not it has a pharmacological effect, pharmacological activity. They're not going to take that clinical trial data and use it in the United States. Typically, they're going to replicate those phase one studies back in Western markets. But by learning early and easier in China whether or not a drug's working, then they can make a decision on whether they're making an investment. I think everyone would like to see these studies conducted in the United States. It's very hard right now to get the IND opened in the U.S. Through FDA. That's become a real bottleneck. And so the companies are looking towards other markets, particularly Australia, to your point. I've seen more biotech companies going to Australia than China because you can exert better control over the trials there. I think what the congressman's worried about, and he's right to be worried, is that a lot of these studies are being conducted by contract research organizations in China, where the U.S. companies can't exert the same level of oversight that they could if the trial was being done here in the U.S. or even in Australia, for that matter. So I applaud him for looking at the challenge. I think there's things Congress can do to legislate here to make it more seamless getting those INDs open here in the United States. And there's ideas on the table, for example, replicating some of what Australia and China is doing with investigative initiated studies, allowing local institutions, research institutions to open INDs without all the bells and whistles that FDA would usually provide around those trials, if those are qualified institutions. That would probably require legislation. I know people in Congress are thinking about that. So, you know, first step is shine a light on the challenge, which he's doing very effectively. Second step is to try to craft legislation to try to address those challenges.
0: Why is it such a bottleneck at the FDA for INDs, for getting those processes started and opened here?
1: Yeah, the farm tox groups inside the medical review divisions, quite frankly, are poorly supervised. They kind of operate somewhat independently from the medical reviewers. And a lot of the other specialties within those medical review divisions, like epidemiology, statistics, the people who do the CMC review, who review the manufacturing, have been carved out of the medical review divisions, and FDA created separate offices over time. This goes back 20 years. I was there when we did a lot of this. The one group, the one specialty group that was left inside those medical review divisions were the farm tox groups, and they now operate somewhat independently. I think one major structural reform would be to pull them out of the medical review divisions. Quite frankly, I think they would appreciate that, the people who work in these groups, and create a separate office where you can get more consistency around how they approach their job, more cross-training, and more supervision. Right now, you know, you can spend a year, 2 years in preclinical studies and animal studies before FDA, before these farm tox groups give you permission to go into first-in-human studies. Some of the requirements are being done to protect patients. That's you know, applaudable. I think a lot of the requirements that are being imposed on companies right now can be streamlined. I think there's a lot of things that companies are being asked to do, particularly with preclinical animal testing, and just the slowness of getting a response out of FDA. That's prompting companies to say, rather than spend a year, year and a half negotiating with FDA, we'll just go to Australia, get proof of concept, figure out the drug works. Then we can make the investments to do the phase one, phase two, phase three trials that we need for regulatory approval back here in the U.S. That's what's going on right now.
0: Okay. Dr. Gottlieb, thank you for your time.
1: Thanks a lot.
2: Still to come, America's grocery price emergency. New research on how prices are impacting households. First, though, coming up next, House Majority Leader Stephen Scalise on the latest out of Iran. Some comments just happening about the strait. The chance of another reconciliation bill and much more. Squawk Box will be right back.
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9: Welcome back to Squawk Box. Take a look at markets right now. We've got the Dow up about 70 points. That's a lot lower than where we were just about an hour or two ago now. NASDAQ about 53 points. S&P 500 up about 5 points. I'll show you what Treasuries. Let's show you the 10-year and the 2-year. Looking at the 10-year note at 4.3, the 2-year at 4.1, and then oil. We've been talking about it all morning. You can buy it by the barrel. It'll cost you $71.24. That's up just a little bit. But, of course, we haven't seen it at the pump, and that's been a big issue in Washington. In the meantime, let's show you the dollar as well. And we can also show you Bitcoin. We're now under $59,000. So we're at $58,758. You're looking at the dollar there on the screen. Coming up next, a lot more on Squawk Box. House Majority Leader Steve Scalise on Iran, oil, and the rise of socialism versus capitalism right here in America. We're going to discuss that and so much more. Don't go anywhere.

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12: Joining us now, Louisiana Congressman and House Majority Leader Steve Scalise. It's good to see you. Good to have you on this morning. And I'm going to ask you to conjecture about things that none of us

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4: The president, again, this has been going on, the negotiations. I think they realize the president's serious because I don't think they've dealt with a president that is, frankly, willing to take the kind of actions that President Trump's taken. I mean, he's taken out their Navy. He's taken out their nuclear facilities. So this is a president who's not going to play games. But at the same time, the Iranians are just not used to playing by other people's rules or by world rules. I mean, they slaughter their own people. So at the end of the day, I think they're coming along very reluctantly, but they're going to have to come along. And so you're seeing the price of oil reflected. I mean, barrel of oil today, like you said, in the low 70s, it was hovering around 100 just a month and 2 months ago. And so, you know, I think the volatility has calmed down, which is what the world wants to see. And that shows you that most people think that Iran is finally recognizing their fate.
5: Right. I know you want to talk about the upcoming midterm, some of the elections we had recently in New York and other places. With the midterms coming up, do you think the president will sign this housing bill? Is it important that he does that? Does it matter? He called it a yawn because he definitely wants the voter ID or the SAVE Act passed. That's his priority.
4: Well, I want the SAVE Act, too. We passed the Save America Act multiple times through the House, and it's sitting over in the Senate. But the housing bill is very important. I mean, this is a bill that will lower housing costs. It will become law. Let's be clear about that. I'd like the president to sign the bill because I think it's going to help the president. It's going to help American families. French Hill, his committee, working with Tim Scott and his committee, did a really good job at focusing on what some of the problems are in housing, removing red tape, allowing more housing to be built both for homeowners and for renters. Both of those areas of the market are depressed. And this bill is going to help ease that and lower the cost to build that housing. So I'd like to see the bill get signed and let the president take a victory lap because it's something that he helped negotiate. And it's going to be good for the economy, like so many other things this president has done for the economy that you see finally starting to move in the right direction.
5: You think Republicans licking their chops when they see everyone talking about socialism in these recent elections is if the energy is there in the Democratic Party, I guess you would view that as a mixed blessing. I mean, they do have a lot of energy, but is it bad for the overall nationally?
4: Yeah, you know, because ultimately swing voters will decide this midterm election like they do in every midterm. But the number of swing districts has gotten much more narrow. And swing voters do not want socialism. Frankly, a lot of Democrats don't want socialism. So, as you point out, yes, the hardcore Democrat base is very motivated. Frankly, there's going to be a lot of Republican voters motivated, too, because it's going to be a contrast election. And they realize what the stark choice is. You know, these radical socialists want to come in and impeach Donald Trump day one. But they want to reverse the gains we've made. They want to raise taxes. They want to raise energy prices. Remember, these are all the same people that want to shut down the fossil fuel industry in America. So if you want to see higher gas prices, vote for a socialist. If you want to see higher housing costs, vote for a socialist, because they promise everything. Everything's going to be free. But as you know, there is no such thing as a free lunch. And go look at all the countries where they've promised all those very same things. It ends really badly for the people, especially low-income people. They're the ones who pay the highest price for socialism. And America's not going to let that happen.
5: Right. A lot of disagreements in your own caucus about another reconciliation bill. Which side do you come down on? And where's Speaker Johnson now on that?
4: Speaker Johnson and I both are working very hard to try to get a reconciliation bill. I'd like to see one. I've been in a lot of meetings working with different elements of our caucus. And, you know, we've got

0: different factions, as you know. And we want to address a number of things like fraud, like affordability, and also defense, helping rebuild our defense so that we can compete with China. So you're looking at on a lot of different fronts. The elements are there for a reconciliation bill, but it's hard because we've got a two-seat majority, and every Democrat has walked away. I mean, think about this. On fraud, we all know what a leering center is now because of what we exposed in Minnesota. Yet every Democrat voted against the measures to cut that fraud out. I mean, Dr. Oz has estimated there's about $100 billion of fraud just in health care. That is theft by criminal organizations in foreign countries, and Democrats won't work with us to stop it. So we're going to have to do it on our own if we do, and I would like us to go down that road, and reconciliation is the best way to tackle fraud and return that money to taxpayers, and that helps affordability. So anybody that talks about lowering costs and then defends fraud, they're lying to voters. And so we're going to confront that. Reconciliation is the best way to do it.
1: Is the SAVE Act possible to get parts of that into reconciliation? Is that something that it would be part of this, do you think?
0: Yes, and we've been working on putting elements of the SAVE Act in the reconciliation bill. Ultimately, if you talk about things like a fund to make sure that you allow states to require picture ID. I mean, just the basic idea of showing a photo ID to vote, just like you do to get on an airplane or to buy a six-pack of beer, to have the franchise of American democracy be protected. That's what we're trying to achieve. I think that's possible in a reconciliation bill, and so that's one of the items on the table, absolutely.
1: All right. Congressman Scalise, we appreciate it. Thank you.
0: Yeah, great being back with you. Thanks.
1: Okay.
2: Up next, is there a grocery price emergency in America? Consumer advocate and California's newly appointed head of the Business and Consumer Services Agency, Rohit Chopra, crunched the numbers, and he joins us with the results next.
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5: Do you want to know why you should buy this $40 AI stock? It's a pre-IPO backdoor into a private startup that Time Magazine calls the most disruptive company in the world. I'm Mark Chaikin. I created one of Wall Street's most popular indicators, a powerful tool found on every Bloomberg and Reuters terminal on the planet. Today, I'm stepping forward because this indicator just turned bullish on a tiny stock with a little-known advantage. NVIDIA CEO Jensen Huang calls it incredible and predicts the technology behind it is going to cause the world's GDP to become $500 trillion. This could make savvy investors extremely wealthy while landing everybody else in hot water. The Guardian predicts that it could upend the entire U.S. economy from jobs to markets and mortgages. But if you want to get in on the winning side of this game-changing shift, you must act fast. This firm is set to make an announcement that could make a multi-trillion dollar IPO all but inevitable. Visit the page on your screen now, and I'll reveal the name and ticker symbol of a backdoor way to invest in this company ahead of the big IPO. It's less than $40 a share. I believe this will produce the hottest IPO of 2026 and potentially become the biggest company in stock market history by the end of the decade because I've experienced its technology firsthand. I accessed a beta test of their explosive new technological breakthrough. As soon as I laid hands on it, I was blown away. The Wall Street Journal calls it a thinking machine of shocking capability. You really have to see it to believe it. Visit the page on your screen to see a live demonstration of this radical technology. You'll be taken to my new presentation where I lay out the full details on this potentially lucrative phenomenon.
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8: Welcome back to Squawk Box. Our next guest sounding the alarm on what he calls a grocery price emergency in the United States. Wanted to bring in Rohit Chopra, who served as head of the Consumer Financial Protection Bureau. Starting tomorrow, he's going to become the secretary of California's new Business and Consumer Services Agency. There's sort of a split screen situation going on around the country, Rohit. On one end, there's a lot of folks who are feeling the pinch of, I think, some of the things that you've been concerned about. On the other end, there's a lot of folks who are watching the market and almost a complete disconnect. And I'm curious how you think about those two things.
9: Well, from outer space, obviously, the U.S. economy looks like it's doing pretty good with employment trends and the stock market continuing to climb and climb and climb. But obviously, the reality is much different. When you look at the average family, say of four people, even one making a very decent income, they no longer have the cushion that they had just 2 years ago. We have seen so many categories of their life, whether it is healthcare, whether it is energy and gas, or whether it is going to the grocery store, each of that has pushed them and squeezed them. And now they are running on fumes and racking up debt.
8: And so what are you suggesting the answer to all of this is?
9: Well, look, I served under both President Biden and President Trump, and I think there is always a mistake, which is lots of times policymakers want to just do things that have long-term benefits. And that's important. You need to fix some of the long-term structural reasons why things like beef or other key items have gotten so expensive. But there's also a real need for some short-term relief. And whether it was tariffs or the war, people want some relief quickly. So we're going to need to do a lot, both at the federal level, the state level, local level, to figure out how not to just lower prices over the long term, but get some points on the board.
8: But what does that mean, points on the board? And are you suggesting, by the way, are you in agreement with the president? He believes that, gas stations effectively are gouging customers in this moment.
9: Well, I mean, that's pretty rich. Obviously, his policies are the primary reason that gas prices have gone up so much. He has also
8: But let's take politics out of this for a second. The reason I'm raising this issue is you've made arguments over the years that banks have ripped people off, that all sorts of companies have gouged, if you will. And so my question is, putting aside your politics and the president's politics, and as you I think rightly said, you worked under both, though I'm not sure after the Supreme Court decision you would still be in that circumstance. What would you say to this gouging argument?
9: Well, that's certainly true. We saw in the aftermath of the pandemic, we also saw recent allegations of using algorithms to allow gas stations to collude on prices. We have seen this in the oil and gas industry. There is no question that you have to crack down on some of the so-called innovation that is not actually giving people anything new or better. It is just driving up prices. We've seen that with outlandish fees where banks manipulate payments to trigger overdraft. We've got to do all that. And I do think there is importance of making sure there is fair and robust enforcement, which we are not seeing right now. So there's lots of work we have to do to get prices lower, both, Andrew, on the illegal gouging, but also on these longer term structural issues where prices just have been.
8: But is that a supply chain story? Is that a competition story? What is that?
9: So there's a few things. One, we do know that there's issues of concentration and pricing power. That's certainly one element of what we see in the beef market. That's the big item in the grocery store that people have complained about the most. We obviously see this in other places like supply chain. I don't know about you, but I am not sure that we ever have an industrial goal of growing a lot of coffee in America. Tariffs on things that we don't have any strategic reason to be putting on tariffs do lead to issues. So we also see other supply chain bottlenecks. We see companies in many ways engaging in different tactics, surveillance-based pricing, personalized pricing. All of these are things that we can do to attack the issue and do it for people now rather than just over the long term.
8: Okay, we're going to leave the conversation there. Thank you. Appreciate it.
9: Thanks so much.
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0: Starting tomorrow, eligible Medicare beneficiaries can get obesity drugs like GLP-1s for about $50 a month, with millions expected to gain access through a new federal program. This will be something to watch. We should also tell you that shares of French biotech company Abivax are sharply higher. It released fresh data on its lead drug to treat bowel disease. Right now, that stock is up by 33.8%. This is data from the same trial that spooked investors back in early June after the data set showed that there were cancer cases among patients taking the highest dose of the drug, God. Which is called obefazimod.
1: The stock plunged
0: about 44% after that release. But this new data showed that malignancies were in line with expected background rates. The stock has been positioned as a prime takeover target, with unverified rumors that several big pharma companies are considering an acquisition. Again, check out that stock this morning. It's up by over 33%, the last tick above $128.
2: Which didn't say which bowel disease that it, there's a lot.
0: There are. Yeah.
2: They all seem like
0: obefazimod.
2: Yeah, you worked on that.
0: I did.
2: You worked. But there's and it seems like they have different names based on how severe the condition. Like there's irritable bowel, and then there's colitis, I guess, and then there's
0: this is designed to treat inflammatory bowel diseases like ulcerative colitis.
2: Crohn's disease. Or Crohn's. Yeah, that like autoimmune things.
0: Yeah.
2: Yeah.
0: It's a broad immunosuppressant.
2: It's bad when there's any issues that I've heard. The Trump administration has spoken with SpaceX about donating a stock to the children's savings accounts. We've talked about this earlier, known as Trump accounts, which are set to launch next week. That's according to a report from Semaphore that says it's unclear how a contribution might be structured at this point.
3: Meantime, President Trump posting last night about fuel prices. This all happened about 7:39 p.m. He wrote the following. Gasoline retailers must get their prices down immediately. They're too high, considering that oil is now at $68 a barrel and heading south. The retailers must quickly react to this statement and do what they know is right. Drop your price for our great American people. There will be no gouging, which is totally illegal. If retailers don't do this, big problems lie ahead. Start targeting around the $2.50 a gallon number, and California should stop charging such heavy taxes on their gasoline. Soon the tax will be higher than the product itself, and the United States will not stand for it, nor will the people of California, who are being abused by these ridiculous taxes and by their own government. Signed, of course, President Donald J. Trump. As of this morning, national average for a gallon of gasoline, $3.85, and we will see whether it comes down a little bit more or not between now and the midterms, and how long the ceasefire holds and all of the other big questions.
0: Right. In the meantime, Warren Buffett is skipping his mid-year donation to the Gates Foundation for the first time in two decades. That's according to a Wall Street Journal report that says Buffett is waiting to see the findings of a review into the foundation's ties to Jeffrey Epstein. The Gates Foundation has hired law firm Wilmer Hale to review its ties to the late sex offender, and its findings are expected this summer. Buffett typically donates billions of dollars worth of Berkshire shares each June, late June or early July. Obviously, today is June 30th, and we haven't heard anything yet. But back in March, Buffett did tell us that he hadn't spoken with Gates since the Epstein files had been released, and that he wanted to wait and see what more he learned from the files, what else he saw, before making his annual decision on giving. In a deposition this month, Gates said that he hadn't spoken with Buffett since January. This is according to a Wall Street Journal report, but we will see what happens. Well,
2: I thought we knew this already based on...
0: I thought so, too, when I read it. I mean, this looks like the next step is...
2: I thought he told you.
0: He did. In March, he told us
2: That's what I gleaned from what he told you.
0: That's what I took away from it, too, is that, hey, I'm going to wait and see. We'll see what happens later this year. That's what he said on our
2: Air Live. I wasn't expecting him to...
0: I wasn't either. This is a new report that's in the Wall Street Journal just saying, hey, it's June 30th. He hasn't given it. They have their own sources that they're citing saying this.
2: I think for the rest of the day, we should say Becky Quick instead of the Wall Street Journal.
0: Okay. I'm okay with that.
3: When do we think this Wilmer Hale report comes out.
0: That's and the Wilmer Hale report. Gates Foundation.
3: Right, that's what I was going to say. But the Wilmer Hale.
0: And by the way, that's not what Warren Buffett told us on this air. He said right. He was waiting to see not the results of a Gates Foundation study,
3: but his
0: he
3: own.
0: He was waiting based on his own observations and what he was going through with this. So right. He's not affiliated with this this foundation study that's there. And it was not my understanding that his decision rests with whatever this Wilmer Hale.
3: I was going to assume this because you assume that the, whatever the Wilmer Hale view is, that's they're being paid by
0: the
3: Gates
0: Foundation. And that's it's not my understanding that his decision would rest at all with anything that the Gates Foundation is doing in their own investigation.
2: Yeah, it's that interview was so interesting that you had with him because he's so guarded and he never really wants us to weigh in on things like that. And he was forthcoming with you. And,
0: he had a lot that he wanted to say.
2: Right.
0: Yeah.
2: He's upset. It was obvious or let down or whatever.
0: Yeah, it was more than I ever expected him to.
2: Yeah, to share that much with.
0: Right.
2: Yeah. I agree.
3: Meantime, a pilot landing a JetBlue passenger plane at JFK yesterday reported that they hit a drone. The pilot said the incident happened at about 3,000 feet of altitude on the flight's final approach. The jet landed safely. No damage was immediately reported. The pilot telling air traffic control the drone struck the plane right above the cockpit. JetBlue saying the plane was removed from service for a post-flight inspection, which found no damage or evidence of a collision. The FAA is investigating, and there's a video going around. I don't know if it's on your feed where you can listen to the
2: pilot,
3: the back and forth between the pilot.
0: I heard it on the
3: control
0: the radio, but yeah,
3: the control center.
0: Air traffic control. Right. Yep. We should talk a little bit about Japan's yen. It slid to its weakest level against the dollar since 1986. It breached the 161.95 mark overnight, passing the recent high from July of 2024. The currency weakness is boosting the profits of exporters and helping lift the Nikkei to record highs. But import prices have been growing, particularly for oil and gas shipments that are priced in dollars, and that's been sparking inflation and putting pressure on the prime minister's government. We'll continue to keep an eye on that as well.
3: Checking the markets, take a quick look, see where we are landing right now ahead of the big open. Dow up about 110 points, NASDAQ up about 20 points. The S&P 500 up about 5-6 points. I'm trying to think, when we started the broadcast at about 6 o'clock this morning, these numbers were meaningfully higher across the board.
0: Was it 250 or something for the Dow?
2: The NASDAQ especially, too. Yeah,
0: yeah, the NASDAQ was sharply higher.
3: Mm-hmm. And so the question is, what do you think has happened between now and then?
0: We talked for 3 hours.
2: Yeah.
3: It's possible. It's possible.
2: And anyone, some people that would have made trades that are now sleeping, maybe. I don't know. No, hopefully not. There's the Treasuries, 4.39 on the 10-year. Want to look at anything else? Where'd all these? Why are we so light? Why did we have to fill all this?
3: We don't have to fill anything, but we got to hand off the show
0: to
3: our good friends.
0: We're done.
3: On Squawk on the Street. We'll see you tomorrow.
2: Recco.
4: Good Tuesday morning. Welcome to Squawk on the Street. I'm Carl Quintanilla with David Faber. Jim Cramer, you're back.
5: You bet I am.
4: Gone too long, man.
5: You bet.
4: Welcome
5: Thank
4: back
5: you.
4: To Post 9
5: Thank
4: of the
5: you.
4: New York Stock Exchange. Bulls putting a bow on Q2 today, wrapping up the best quarter since 2020. We're going to look ahead to Q3. We'll get Jolts and Nike earnings tonight. Oil holding 71. Some conflicting views about whether there'll be any meetings today in Doha. Meantime, the president warns of big problems for retailers who don't lower gas prices. Our roadmap begins with the major indices set to notch their best first half since 21, led by the NASDAQ, up 11 since the beginning of the year.
6: Meanwhile, on energy, oil is set for what will be its steepest quarterly loss since 2020. This as U.S. envoys arrive in Qatar for possible talks with Iran. And the big banks, they rallied in the second quarter, at least most of them did. One firm, though, downgraded Morgan Stanley and Goldman Sachs.
5: Wrong the whole time.
6: Yeah, exactly.
5: Wrong the whole time. But that's right. Everybody has a right to be wrong. I checked the Constitution.
6: They're telling people that investors should redeploy those funds into alternative asset managers, which, as we know, have been hit very hard on continued concerns around private credit. So that group of the financials has not performed. Welcome back. You can talk now.
5: Well, no, I'm sorry about that. I just feel like interrupting you because you're wearing two suits today, and I like that look.
6: Nobody can tell except
5: well,
6: you.
5: Well, I'm mesmerized by it. M&A. Oh, look at this. M&A rebound likely delayed or canceled Oppenheimer. Oh, no. It's March 19, 2025. Downgraded Goldman at 557. Downgraded Morgan Stanley at 119. The stocks would have to split in order to be able to reach that price target.
4: Yeah, we're going to talk about that call out of Beyond the Banks. Earnings a couple of weeks away. Let's talk about the markets, though, going into the final session of the half of the quarter of June. We are on pace for our best quarter in 6 years. Micron, SanDisk, Intel, Marvell are all on track to post record-setting quarters. Same for Dell and Seagate. AMD, actually, best quarter since 75. Western Digital, best since 2001. Jim, it's all really all about the chips for the quarter.
5: Well, it's about the chips that, frankly, that went up in price that are scarce. This is a market that's led. I mean, look, let's just face it. You got the same winners in this quarter. It's Micron, which we have on tonight. I have Sanjay Mehrotra. I got him. Wait, not even mic'd up. I got him for two quarters. I mean, for two segments, because it's not. Well, I mean, he's the most important guy. I mean, he's putting more people to work in America than anyone. Congratulations. SanDisk, they haven't put a lot of people to work. Intel, which we got to talk about because, you know, I think that's a major comeback. Marvell, which is Matt Murphy, they put together an optical business with Connector. And then AMD has got GPU and CPU. The companies that are winning are the companies that have shortages. The companies that are losing are the companies that have to pay more than they thought, including some Mag 7. But
4: what goes through your mind when you look at a year-to-date AMD NVIDIA and the spread between those two?
5: AMD has CPUs, and NVIDIA's moved into CPU, but CPU is the hot area. CPU is ARM, CPU is Intel, CPU is AMD. So her move, she has GPU and AMD. Well, those are the two ones that you've got to be into. Lisa Su's been very quiet, because she's making you so much money. And the only time you saw Lisa was in her excellent MIT commencement address about just how to outperform, basically, about being just really good at what you do versus what you think you can do. Like, she gets to MIT and she's like, oh my God, everybody's smarter than me. Well, I think in her class, David, that's probably turned out not to be true.
7: Okay.
5: Okay.
7: Yeah. Okay.
5: Okay.
7: Did you? I mean, I'm sure there are a lot of. Are you equating smarts just with making money? Because there's two different things. So a lot of incredibly smart people who don't necessarily.
5: Oh my God! I'm with my kids in Canada.
7: Their intelligence.
5: And this is what I hear.
7: With
5: now
7: the size of their bank account.
5: This is what I hear.
7: Okay. I'm just saying.
5: I've talked about what success means. And, you know, my kids said, Dad, success is over. Your kind of success is not what we
4: That's
5: want.
4: That's old-fashioned.
5: So, I
7: it's
5: mean,
7: not what
5: maybe,
7: they want? Oh,
5: no.
7: Okay.
5: They want happy success, fulfilled success.
7: You wouldn't understand that.
5: Not a clip. You know, he's already throwing cold water. Now he's going to throw gas
4: in
5: the movie. He's going to charge $2.54.
7: I want you to feel.
5: You're going to immolate for $2.50?
7: I want you to feel like no time has really passed since we've been together.
5: I thought that
7: is success.
5: It was
7: right
5: about
7: there.
5: Humility.
7: Look at
5: it's
7: that
5: about
7: success.
5: Humility. It's about humility and feeling overwhelmed and going to MIT and not thinking you grab wrong science. And she gets there and she says that anyone can be great. What's the matter with that?
7: Nothing.
5: The Bhutan, Malaysia, anyone can be great. Look at this. Chandra Marocha, anybody can be great. David, this is actually, I almost feel like immigration's good when I look at this.
7: Almost.
5: Almost. I'm not going to give it a high sign.
7: Yeah, also better to be lucky. Better to be lucky than smart.
5: Oh, I've always said better be lucky than good. Last line
7: of my book.
5: There's
7: a lot of luck involved in a lot of that because a lot of it is timing.
5: And she's not going to disagree with that.
7: No.
5: I'm only talking about her because you're right. I mean, AMD is not done going up.
4: No,
5: Intel is the cheapest stock that I know.
7: Jim, we're in a unique period, but I mean, what we've been talking about at the CES for the last week certainly is the performance of those that are spending the money versus the performance of those that are getting the money.
5: Oh, so you read my Sunday think piece, 4,000 words.
7: I did, but interestingly,
5: it was more like
7: the name, and I'm going to try and get you as upset as possible as quickly as possible, that is getting the money but still not doing anything, is NVIDIA.
5: Okay, so in this piece today, there is a semi-analysis saying good things. Now, all right, let's be clear about NVIDIA because it's really important. When you listen to Sanjay Mehrotra, you listen to Gary Dickerson at AMAT, they are in a situation where they have to. The customers are saying, listen, we want in. and they have contracts, individual contracts with escalators because they can't get the product because the demand's so great. And one of the most amazing things, Sanjay said twice in the Micron call, I have no line of sight to when the demand ends. NVIDIA does not and cannot say that. NVIDIA must do what Apple did and buy back endless amount of stock. Apple, I remember when Apple was 19 times earnings. NVIDIA's at 21 times earnings. And I think that's actually going to be too low. They have to buy. They have to do the Luca Maestri plan, who was the CFO who executed one of the greatest buybacks in history. Take in a third of the stock if they have to. But they need to buy back stock because they don't have a...
7: The best use of their capital?
5: Well, they don't have a line of sight into when demand's going to end. And Dickerson doesn't have a line of sight to when demand is even near ending. And The reason I say that is because Dickerson can't plan on how much to make, and NVIDIA can't either, because NVIDIA, I think, is afraid it might drop. Okay. I personally feel that.
7: It might drop when? 29, 30?
5: We don't know. I mean, no, I'm just saying there's an attitude among Sanjay and among Gary which says, listen, we can't forecast because demand's so great. And NVIDIA can't. Because they don't have surety. They need to come out and if they said the things that Mehrotra said in that Micron call, then the stock would go up $100.
7: You think it would?
5: Yes, I do.
7: Why isn't it assumed?
5: Why isn't it assumed? Because when you listen to Google, they're telling you, listen, we got a better product.
7: What,
5: listen to Amazon. Yeah. We got a better product. I mean, we have major customers who are saying we can compete.
7: All right, so this
5: did you see the things that Broadcom said?
7: Yes, of course I have. We had Hock-Tan on, actually, while you were gone. Sorry.
5: Sorry, how'd you get Hock?
7: Yeah, we had Hock.
5: Hock's my guy. Hock's my guy.
7: He's not your guy. We had Hock and Greg Brockman.
5: Did he say where was I?
7: No, he didn't ask about you at all.
5: Didn't he?
7: He actually was very happy to be with me.
8: He was mad. He was mad you weren't here. How about that?
7: He wasn't really at all. He's like, David, it's great to see you again. But, so you do believe then that investors' unwillingness to buy NVIDIA to a certain extent is because they fear the competition from the likes of Amazon or Google or Cerebras or is going to ultimately hit their market share?
5: Okay, when I'm with Andy Jassy, to drock a name that's even bigger than Hock-Tan, who happens to be, by the way, is at Amazon, and he says to me, listen, we got a $50 billion chip business. Our chips are better than what NVIDIA has. Google says our chips are better. You start thinking, wait a second, maybe these companies are going to encroach on NVIDIA's territory. But no one's got better CPUs other than Intel. Intel's the one to watch. Intel is going to $200, like a rocket ship. Not like a rocket lab, like a rocket ship.
7: It's funny, I don't see you endorsing NVIDIA the way you used to.
5: NVIDIA has to buy back stock hand over fist. And then I, just like I did with Tim Cook, when I heard how much he was buying because he said our stock is so cheap, there you go, okay? You know, I'm not backing. I say NVIDIA, own it, don't trade it. I'm not backing away from that. I am saying that it's quite daunting when you have some of the biggest, best companies in the world saying, off the, you know, a little behind the scenes, you know what? You're NVIDIA? Good luck.
8: Yeah, NVIDIA has underperformed the semi index for 6 straight sessions. That's the longest since September. And we've seen some insider selling, Jim, from the second largest shareholder recent days.
5: Look, there's grave concerns that unless they have someone, and here sovereign buys, that the Mag 7, that the companies in the Mag 7 that need them, which pretty much everybody, may not be able to buy as much as we think. I think that's the existential risk because Hock-Tan, did you ask Hock-Tan about who his biggest competitors?
7: I don't know that we got into
5: competitor
7: because we were talking
5: NVIDIA.
7: About sort of their new efforts with OpenAI in terms of this new chip that they're developing, new technology, again accelerating and creating more efficiency in the data center, creating more efficiency in terms of the compute. So that's where we were focused.
5: You know, I just find that when you have these long knives, which are these companies, and these are customers, and off the record, they're bad mouthing. And, you know, they say, listen, NVIDIA's too expensive. I'm not saying better. They think their chips are great.
9: Right.
5: But they say, listen, we got a better chip and it costs less. It makes you feel like unless NVIDIA has gigantic sovereignty orders, you may be wrong. I find it daunting when I find these major companies saying, listen, we have a better product, Jim. What do you know?
8: Meantime, while you were away, Jim, you wrote that the market is telling the hyperscalers that their spending is reckless.
5: Absolutely. They're taking away their market cap, as they did, because the market's now on strike for them. They said, guys, you're out of control. You have no idea what you're doing. You're like, all you care about is like buying gigawatts. And as a matter of fact, interestingly enough, there's a positive piece about Alphabet from Morgan Stanley, which is talking about gigawatts. Now, when you're measuring a major intellectual property company like Alphabet by how many nuclear or nat gas plants they can put up, that is not what I want to own. What I want to own is I want to own Lamb, and I don't know. This killed me for my Charles West. I want Amen, I want KLA. That's where the intellectual property is. That's the guys that are in
8: control. But the Morgan Stanley piece takes them to 415, right?
5: Well, they're just saying, listen, we see Google adding 9 gigawatts of compute capacity. Okay, great. They're spending a fortune. I like a company like Sandisk, which isn't spending much at all. Have you seen Sandisk?
7: I have seen Sandisk.
5: And what
7: yes.
5: did you think of Sandisk?
7: I think that the performance of Sandisk is unlike anything I've seen, except for certain periods of time that take me back to when I was a younger man.
8: That is the best stock of the quarter.
5: Well,
8: the S&P.
5: Sandisk and Micron and Intel, which I told you I love. Marvell, I told you I love. Advanced Micro, I told you I love. I haven't told you I love Michael Dell.
7: All right, but I want to know what, you know, it's easy to say you love him now after a great quarter. You're going to still love him again? When we sit here next quarter and, I don't know, some stuff is out.
5: I'm not playing that game.
8: No one could get enough gold.
5: Well, that was, yeah, okay. I think Intel.
7: You just think this keeps going. That's what you think. You don't want to own Alphabet. You don't want to own, it's unclear if you want to own Amazon.
5: No,
7: you don't
5: my chapel just owns Alphabet.
7: You don't want to own the spenders, Microsoft. You don't want to own Microsoft.
5: I think Microsoft could do a Comcast.
7: Split?
5: They got to do something, man. They got to do something.
7: Split into what?
5: They can just sit there and be... They didn't go to college to get stupid.
7: Xbox, and what are you splitting? Xbox? What are you splitting it?
5: No, I don't. I'm trying to come up with something that justifies owning Microsoft. This piece that you may or may not have read says that, look, Meta could decide that it's going to be a web service. Okay?
7: A hyperscaler.
5: Yeah, hyperscaler.
7: Yeah, of course.
5: That would double the stuff. They don't seem to care. They would double the stock. I'm saying these companies care more about power than they care about intellectual property. That's what I'm saying.
7: It's all about gigawatts.
5: Yeah, but it can't be about gigawatts.
7: Well, because gigawatts simply means compute.
5: Then buy American electric
7: it's
5: power.
7: It's just electricity to power these brains, these AI factories, as they like to call themselves.
5: Well, you know, I'd rather own Dominion.
7: Okay, fair.
5: It's just not the right call. I didn't buy them to be able to see if they're good builders.
8: All right.
5: I'll buy Caterpillar.
8: Yeah,
5: I know we
8: got
5: to
8: sure.
5: go, but I've got it. And I want those companies to do better, Paul.
8: Microsoft is closing out the worst month since December of 2000. Tomorrow morning at 9 a.m. Eastern, Sarah Eisen is going to be live at ECB's forum in Sintra, Portugal, with Fed Chair Warsh, ECB President Lagarde, the heads of the BOE and the Bank of Canada. Make sure you do not miss that. Meantime, pre-market trying to hang on to some gains, off-session highs, as we close out the first half of the year. Don't go anywhere.
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4: All right, take a look at shares of Comcast. Look like they'll be up a bit. But, you know, we made this point yesterday. This time yesterday, stock looked up to be up as much as 22%. This, of course, on the announcement the company will split into its two parts. Now, reported a lot on this yesterday as well as the conference call got underway and then ended. And then analysts started to weigh in. Well, it appeared perhaps less likely that the two units would immediately become consolidation candidates that would result in a premium being sent to shareholders. And so you had Moffitt Nathanson weighing in with their notes saying we don't see a Netflix for NBCU deal and we don't see a Comcast and Charter deal and, you know, pouring cold water on that. This morning you've got Peter Cipino over at Wolf saying the opposite as well, guys. But, Jim, you weren't here. Interesting to sort of look at the performance of the stock and so many questions that are raised that we don't have answers to. It's going to be a year before this deal obviously even comes into account. There's Wolf saying, well, we don't think it's going to actually make it to the point where they break up because Netflix will come for one. And I'm not as certain. Certainly Netflix has shown real interest in doing M&A. We know that, of course, given they had a deal to own Warner Brothers.
5: Performers in the S&P.
4: Yes.
5: That teaches you a lesson.
4: Right, but it may be that whatever it is they see with their business, they still feel like it would be helped by an exercise in some sort of acquisition if it made sense for them. And then on the broadband side, you know, a Charter deal, $210 billion in debt would be what you're talking about with the combination of those two companies.
5: Right.
4: Yes, you would almost create a national play. There certainly would be cost savings that would be brought to bear. But you've got Starlink out there as a just existential threat.
5: I think Starlink is hard to compete with because it has a retail base that will give them whatever market cap they need. It's an unusual competitor because it's a competitor that's based on a hope and a prayer, but the hope will be answered and the prayer will be answered. So it's very difficult. I will say this. The idea that it won't happen is ridiculous because I think Brian is very sensitive to the price-to-earnings multiple being the lowest in the S&P.
4: Yes.
5: And it can only go up with this because you do have a Disney-like property. And then you have, very underrated, you know Angelakis, Mike.
4: Yeah, no.
5: Do you know, I mean, I've been involved with things with Mike, and I like him very much. He's one of the toughest executives I've ever met.
4: Yeah, Mike Angelakis will be running Comcast.
5: CEO.
4: Of course, longtime CFO of the company. Mike Cavanaugh will continue in his role as the NBC chief, but running a public company. It raises larger questions. We've obviously, Comcast was our parent company for so many years. We watched the company sort of change, lose a lot of its key executives over a period of time, whether it be Steve Burke or Neil Smith or Angelakis stepping away for a long period of time and buying back a lot of stock instead of perhaps doing other things that might have put the business in a better position.
5: Well, I think that Brian would be abject about how the business changed and it was hard to compete against against YouTube.
4: Yes.
5: Out of nowhere, YouTube becomes
4: YouTube or Netflix and streaming, and then the other side, which we've talked about endlessly, of course, fixed wireless.
5: Yes.
4: Fiber from AT&T and Starlink from space.
5: It. But I think it's great. I applaud it. The mobile goes higher. I hope it goes through. I congratulate both of them. I think it makes a ton of sense. I do. You can't have a poor net fault. You just can't. It's just not acceptable. Not acceptable. And they know that.
6: Jim, it's good to have you back. We'll look forward to a mad dash for the first time in a week and a half as we count down to the opening bell. One more look at the pre-market here. Stay with us.
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6: A lot of chatter about the yen today. 40-year lows against the dollar and continued speculation about whether the BOJ's behind the curve. They did tighten in June, but the market not pricing in another one until later in the year. Big implications for equities, of course. We'll get the opening bell in a couple of minutes. And a reminder, you can catch us anytime, anywhere. Just listen to and follow the Squawk on the Street Opening Bell podcast.
0: A crucial June jobs report. Will the strong labor market surprise again? And can wages keep pace? What it signals for the Fed and where the economy may be headed. Squawk Box, Thursday, 8:30 a.m. Eastern and streaming on CNBC+.
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20: The opening bell is brought to you by Nuveen. 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
4: All right, opening bell, minute and a half from now. Let's squeeze in a mad dash. You've been talking a lot about the coming Honeywell spin. It's happened.
5: Yes. Now, you had Currier on, right?
4: Yes. Yesterday on the 11th, Carl had him on.
5: I hope you guys were impressed because I think he's got a lot to say, but... Jeffries has a report today saying hold. Now, we're doing something unusual for the Travel Trust. We have Honeywell, and we're going to keep both pieces. I like Honeywell Automation. It's been run by Bimal Kapoor, the CEO who orchestrated this. Yes, Dave Cote is my friend and my former neighbor, and he put together a really unbelievable aerospace business, Top Flight. And I think that to start it as a hold is going to miss some of the really big things. They're talking about M&A. No. They're talking about nonlinear earnings of compound annual growth of 9% to 2030. I would go a little bit higher than that. Most important thing I would say is people want a new aerospace play. They love aerospace. They don't like Boeing. I know that because my chairman owns it. They hate Boeing. Huh. They hate Boeing. Boeing has been at 2.0 whatever to 2.10. We know that How I Met My Mother, which is called How Met, is already moved up a lot. We have nothing aerospace, and then suddenly this gem comes along. Don't hold it. Buy it.
6: Let's get the opening bell here on this Tuesday morning. It's a big board on Wall Street. It's J.P. Morgan doing the honors in celebration of Pride Month at the Nasdaq in Times Square. It's happening in Canada. Capital Bank, formerly Lending Club Bank, celebrating a relisting, new ticker, a rebrand. And at SIBO in Chicago, it's Lurie Children's Hospital in Chicago and the Pritzker Department of Psychiatry and Behavioral Health.
5: Sometimes they have those people ring the bell, and I like it. It's just some company that's done doing good things. Why not? Some charitable organizations. Carl, when I did the Honeywell Aerospace, part of what I wanted to do is when I see a call that I really don't like, the downgrade of Goldman Sachs, so Bank of America to underperform, or when I see the Honeywell Aerospace, I think it's my job to say, look, I don't think you should do what they said. Use what knowledge I have, because too often I can just pass something on and not critique it. And that's no value add. I want to critique. It's interesting. It's like, you know, yes, it's all sorts of years. You're with your kids in the wilds, and they say, Dad, what do you do? What do you really do? And one of my daughters is a club member. And why aren't you more critical when you think someone's a knucklehead? And I don't think it's wrong. I think they're right.
6: I mean, the oppie call on banks is that they're not done being cyclical businesses. Do you disagree with that?
5: Totally. I think that we're in a period where something happened in antitrust that people aren't paying enough attention to, which is that they're not going to sue. They may give you an up or down, but they're not going to sue. Now, suing is where the big cost comes in and where the delay comes in to try to block something. If they take suing off the table, you're going to see banks that are merging. You're going to see industrials that are merging. You're going to see techs that are merging because nothing's going to be fought. And I know enough executives who want to take advantage of this and just say, you know what, it's time to catch up, say, with J.P. Morgan as a bank that breached the 10% rule. Or it's time to put together a major company that dominates an industry. Because this is a free fire zone.
6: Yeah. Does that explain some of these recent 52-week highs in the regionals?
5: Totally. They're going to be picked off. That's the end of the idea that we can't have just one, with J.P. Morgan being more than 10% of the country. I think that you're going to see, look at the biotech deals. Watch the pharmaceuticals. You're going to see major pharmaceuticals combine, and they will not be stopped. You're going to see software with hardware, David, software with money that can buy hardware, not just AI. They're doing a lot of silly AI acquisition. You're going to see a lot of retailers merging. These are what's going to happen.
2: Really?
5: Yes, absolutely. Because
2: the retailers.
5: Look, I'm not saying Dollar General will merge with Dollar Tree. The dollar money tree, what would that be? But I do think that we have to start thinking big about what these companies could do now that we know that the antitrust is going to say, listen, I don't like that.
6: But at least
5: I don't
6: for think two say, more years.
5: Yes. And then remember, the Chief Justice, wow, was in favor of firing anybody that disagrees with Trump. That was the end of congressional purview.
4: Yes, that was an important, decision yesterday, apart from the Lisa Cook decision, the actual, really, the FTC decision involving Rebecca Slaughter, who joined Carl as well, I think, yesterday. But giving the president, any president, conceivably. FTC.

0: when it comes to firing.
1: He could pack the FTC with people who say, listen, I believe that anybody can merge with anyone. It's the opposite of Biden's FTC.
0: Or DOJ to a certain extent.
1: Yes.
0: Yeah, there have been reporting last week about the DOJ being much more willing to not to want to sue, but reach some sort of a settlement, which is different than had been previously.
1: Air products is up hugely. You know what? Air products may be talking to Lindy, and under this administration,
0: you really believe that you could have
1: 100%
0: two powers in one business get together at this point without antitrust.
2: Do you take the president's suggestion that price gouging is now in focus in gasoline?
1: Well,
2: you take that seriously?
1: I don't want to be Valero today. I don't want to be a refiner. Because I think that's the guys who have to cut price because they lag. I don't think he's going to go after Chevron or Exxon, but you don't want to be in those stocks. I think David, I'm not kidding. I think that you're going to see deals. Valero could. No, I don't know.
0: The likes of which you've never seen before in terms of their antitrust implications.
1: Absolutely.
0: Well, we haven't yet. You know,
1: no, well,
0: we
1: it just
0: haven't
1: happened.
0: Really.
1: We got Roberts saying it. I could not believe that decision.
0: No, I know. That decision just happened. But I think even prior to taking office, there had generally been a belief that there would be a much more lax regulatory approach. And we have not seen, first of all, we haven't seen the boom in M&A

0: In pharma, absolutely. I think in banks, definitely. Industrials, absolutely. I just think that this is the green
1: There's
0: light.
1: Other things that go into it in terms of negotiating a merger, obviously.
0: Right, but I just think
1: for example,
0: suing.
1: Yeah.
0: Look, if you know that you're going to get sued, then you're at the board and say, are we going to get sued and tie up management?
1: Oh, no. You don't want that. And you don't want the delays that come along with that, particularly in the dynamic world in which we live. And so a year and a half, you can watch your entire business or a lot of it change.
0: Well, that's why, I mean, look, I don't think Comcast wants to do what they're talking about, but I do believe that Comcast Charter, I think that's not going to happen.
1: I'm sorry.
0: It could happen.
1: You don't believe what? You don't believe Comcast wants...
0: I don't think Charter... I think Comcast stock was doing great, and then Charter reported a horrible quarter and knocked Comcast stock down. It was a good quarter for Comcast. I'm just saying that anything goes. How about that?
1: By the way, the stock was far higher of Comcast after that last quarter, prior to Charter then reporting a horrible quarter that sent the stock back. The stock was a lot higher than it is right now. It is up another 2.5%. You see it right there. And again, you know, we'll be discussing this for quite some time to come as the two companies sort out their respective capital structures. There's always going to be that debate around, well, just how much debt goes with one or the other. My reporting is that there will be very little debt at the NBCU side of the business, as you might expect. Comcast itself, the broadband company, can carry a lot more indebtedness. Overall, though, Robert's approach has been to be fairly low levered versus competitors, a la Charter, for example. And, you know, one would expect that would continue to be the case. But as you said earlier, you just can't really, and I said this a bunch of times yesterday, you can't do much of anything when you're trading at 4.5 times EBITDA.
0: No, you can't.
1: You can't really buy, you can't really sell.
0: But what
1: you can't do anything.
0: Be-
1: so what do you do? This. Now, it probably should have been done a while back. When they did the Versant spin, you could make an argument they should have just gone for the whole thing.
0: Might
1: have put them
0: Brian
1: in a much better position. Well, my understanding is, and I haven't spoken to Mr. Roberts, at least of late, is that, you know, it took him a while to come around to the idea that bigger is not better and that shrink to grow would be the right way to go.
0: Well, I'm going to applaud Brian for recognizing, I mean, how many times have I said the multiple's too low, recognizing something has to be done.
1: Yeah, although interestingly, Jim, what it's funny, the commentary around this and the thinking is you're releasing NBCU to get a higher multiple.
0: I know.
1: Which is the opposite of what it used to be when we used to talk about splitting the company. It was, well, get NBCU away from this nice growing broadband company that has really protected cash flows. But now it's a completely different story.
0: You know, in defense of Brian, things changed.
1: Things changed,
0: and he recognizes that. And Dave, just to finish the, I want to put this out on the FTC and those, it's a Cole Porter market.
1: Yep.
0: Anything goes.
1: All right. We'll see if we get it. It'd be interesting to watch.
0: All right.
1: ExxonMobil? Oh, that already happened.
0: That happened.
1: How about Exxon Chevron?
0: No, but Exxon.

0: Conoco, absolutely.
1: Exxon Conoco.
0: Exxon Occidental, yeah. Definitely.
1: Exxon Oxy.
0: I'm saying these could all happen.
1: No, I don't think anybody
0: disputes. They can all get in a room.
1: I don't think anybody disputes
0: truckers,
1: that Exxon Oxy
0: truckers,
1: could happen.
0: We have too many truckers. Banks, we have too many banks. Okay?
1: Yeah.
0: We have too many companies that are in the data center build business. I'm not going to say Bitcoin because everybody has a Bitcoin company. I'm saying that major companies that we didn't think could merge, like an ExxonMobil when that got together, didn't think.
1: Right.
0: I remember reporting on it at the time. When Gulf and SoCal, Southern California. Do you remember the Southern California deal?
1: Yes.
0: I remember going to Phil Arita, who was my professor of antitrust, and he said, you know what, Jim, you sit in the back and you read the Wall Street Journal. What's that all about? And I said, I don't know. The classes, I hate law school. But I said, what do you think about the SoCal Gulf deal? And he goes, done. I said, it can't be done. They got to block it. He said, no, they're not going to block it. And that was the beginning. That was 84. It was just over. They let everything happen. And I think it's going to happen again.
1: That said, in 84, you did have the modified final judgment that broke up AT&T or Ma Bell.
0: Well, that was a judge.
1: That was a judge breaking up a monopoly.
0: Well, that was a judge who was not going with the program, but he created a huge amount of money. That was great. Hey, listen, Teddy Roosevelt created the most amount of money because Exxon broke into those companies.
2: Absolutely.
0: It was a fantastic move by everybody.
2: But you should be happy. Like, why were you so tough on Lena Khan? She could have made us all so much money.
0: Well, because she was as close to a Leninist as I've ever seen. Did you see a piece today about Lenin in the Journal?
1: I didn't catch that. No.
0: Yeah. Lenin, who I'm often mistaken for, but not as much as I used to when I was younger. But no, you can't be against deals just because the workers might get hurt. You have to be against deals because the consumer might get hurt. So she was turning the doctrine upside down. She was, by the way, wrong.
1: Which brings me to talking about deals.
0: What do you got? Mosaic merging?
1: No, the Warner Brothers. We got this weird thing today from the minister, Lisa Nandy in the UK. What is she the minister of?
0: Is she still the minister? Did it come out yesterday or today?
1: She says she's minded to, this is her the wording, minded to, of course it is the UK, issue a formal intervention notice for the Paramount purchase of Warner Brothers on two grounds. News plurality, making sure no single owner has too much control over news media available to UK audiences, and broader media plurality, making sure too few companies don't end up controlling what the UK audiences watch across TV and on-demand streaming services. Even though that doesn't technically exist yet in the law that she would be governed by in terms of including streaming services. So, number of investors trying to figure, what does this mean? Is it going to have any impact in terms of holding up Paramount's ability to close in a very timely manner the deal to acquire Warner Brothers? I am seeing some research here. And again, people are scrambling on this. We just got it this morning. The most recent precedent that's meaningful is Fox Sky, where the phase one process ran, then phase two. Nobody's got a full answer here as to whether this is significant, frankly, guys. But I did want to flag it because it is having a bit of an impact on shares of Warner Brothers this morning. Larger issue is still going to be, no answer there, California State AG Monta and what his decision will be in terms of trying to seek a preliminary injunction to block the deal and sue again on antitrust grounds. You know, Jim, you raised national antitrust, but you still got states that conceivably will be very aggressive, California amongst them. Now, I don't have an answer on what his decision is going to be, and I'm not sure the parties here do either. I think the expectation is probably more towards, yeah, I'll probably do something. Or try to do something, even though many believe he doesn't have a case. It could still have the effect of delaying the deal. You never know what judge you'll get. And again, I don't know. We don't know. The parties may be preparing for, you know, the potential of a lawsuit. How can you not? That right. said, still really don't have an answer on Bonta's decision. But I bring it up because state AGs are pretty active right now. And in fact, they've gotten some things that the administration has.
0: Right.
1: I mean, think Ticketmaster.
0: They could. You know, that was a very good decision because, again, the consumer, the number one CPI problem had been entertainment.
1: Yeah.
0: And so to get that deal together, I like Michael Rapino very much, but that was a deal that would have raised ticket prices.
1: So in that case, the state AGs followed through and won when the DOJ backed off.
0: Yeah, that was that was smart.
1: Yeah.
0: I'm not saying that any of the mergers I'm talking about are necessarily good for the consumer. I'm just saying that that's just not the way it's done in this new administration. Cole Porter reigns supreme.
1: Well, but also, they're going to do things potentially for national security reasons, or at least under the guise of national security as well, whether that is taking stakes in other companies, whether that is encouraging mergers in key areas.
2: Or look at Apple's memory
1: champion, I
2: issues.
1: Should say.
2: Yeah, go to D.C. and say, we need to buy some Chinese stuff because this stuff's really expensive, and then get pushback on it.
0: That would be terrible. I know that we should be hoping that they make that exception because it's low IP. We should be looking at the intellectual property. That should be the situation at all times. Is it got good intellectual property? Then we got to be careful. That's defense. But we're not subsidizing a company that has low intellectual property, which is the company that Apple needs that stuff from.
2: The other thing, Jim, Times is up with the piece a few moments ago now that Iran and Oman are moving forward with plans to collect payments for ships that transit the strait, despite objections from the Americans. We haven't really had much time to talk about this MOU and these ceasefires that keep breaking.
0: I think that there's no way the president's going to go for that. I don't know why they're doing that. I thought that they had the upper hand. That's a big mistake. I think the president should break off talks. I mean, he said this precisely over and over again. Why would he talk with them? That's what he says is the principal thing right now.
2: Well, the argument is that they know exactly why he is reluctant to re-escalate, and that's because we have midterms in less than 100 days, right?
0: I thought he had the cards. Last time I didn't have the cards. What was in the cards?
1: I'm not sure. I know. I'm not sure what was in that hand.
0: Well, why is oil barely up?
1: Strait of Hormuz maybe wasn't part of the cards.
0: Well, I just think
2: those pipelines were tested at scale and they worked.
0: Yes,
2: there's a buyer strike in China.
0: Right.
2: SPR is at 83 levels.
0: That's true. We also have many more electric cars. And most importantly, I think we don't know this, but we're pumping much more than people realize. We'd be maybe pumping up as much as 14 million a day.
1: I thought we were 13.7 million barrels
0: a day. I think we're probably 14, but the thing that I think that we don't have a handle on is what Russia's doing. I think Putin, talk about a guy who doesn't have the cards. I mean, 60 drones attacked Moscow.
1: Another drone strike on Moscow today.
0: This is December 6th, 1941.
1: I don't believe Ukraine has claimed credit, but I think we can all assume it was Ukraine that continues to bombard.
0: Well, the last time this was attacked was December 6th, 1941.
1: Well, this is a war that's gone on longer than World War I or...
0: Well, look at that PMI.
1: World War II at this point.
0: No, absolutely.
1: Right?
0: But I am saying that, look, Putin's pumping like mad. He has to be. 1941, December 6th. They were this close.
2: Jim mentions PMI. We're getting it now. Let's get to Rick Santelli on it. Hey, Rick.
3: Hey, Carl, yes, this is Chicago PMI for June. Expecting to read around 55. Comes in on the strong side. 56.7. Now, that follows 62.7, which was basically a 4.5-year high. It was the best level going back to Jan of 22. So this goes back the other way just a bit, but well above the previous month. April was 49.2. That was the weakest of the year. So very respectable number, better than expected, but sequentially lower than a big number last month. We still have more data. Top of the hour, conference board confidence, along with job openings and labor turnover, known as JOLTS. We continue to follow oil and treasuries. Just look at the times we make the highs and lows of the session and compare them. They definitely do correlate. Squawk on the Street will return after a short break.

0: The Bond Report is brought to you by PIMCO, a global leader in active fixed income.
1: But according to the fact that we've spent years building a business that is around the founder really puts us in an unusual spot to help.
2: We actually help them understand that the lifestyle that they're going to have in year one is going to look a lot different in year three and year five, and we need to help them evolve as they kind of go through that process.
1: The idea of having us co-pilot the structuring and then, of course, the life after the deal, but the deal itself has been something that I think is invaluable and hard for them to find someone else like us.
3: The best.
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10: After the Lisa Cook and Rebecca Slaughter cases yesterday, one last decision day at SCOTUS this morning, and you might be listening for some references to the 14th Amendment as we are waiting for a decision regarding birthright citizenship, in addition to some campaign finance news as well. We'll look for that at the top of the hour. 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
13: Let's get to jam and stop training.
14: Yeah, we've been wrong not to just AeroVironment, which had a good quarter, and drones, which they have, although they have expensive drones, particularly care versus, say, the Ukrainians' drones, did report a good quarter. Now, I will tell you this. The shorts in this thing are so powerful. They feel that the company bought a company, a private equity company, and paid too much. I will tell you that this stock is at the bottom end of the range, and at this time, the assault by the shorts may fail, and the stock can stay up. But anyone who wants to pay 29 does not realize that the rumors against this company will start probably in the next 15 minutes, and they are emboldened to say anything they want. So be careful, because the lies that have been told about this company and the, let's say, shading of the truth, rather extraordinary as you look at how poorly the stock has done. But if they had cheaper drones, it would help.
13: What are you going to talk about with Sanjay?
14: Okay, with Sanjay, some is the fact that he's going to create more jobs in America than anybody else, any other company in the world, but also how he became the leader and what he's done. And by the way, his humility is extraordinary. I've been there and talked with Sanjay quite a bit. He would tell you that in some ways it would be great skill, but he would never say, look, we have been able to take prices up because at will. Because we're oligopolists. What he would say is, look, we got a lot of intellectual property. You can no longer pit one DRAM company against another, because the DRAMs are all different now. And I salute him for creating an amount of wealth that we are not talking enough about, because this is an extraordinary company. And if you look at the ups and downs, you look at the 30-year chart, you'll see, even in 94 when they had a collapse, people just said, you can't be in the stock. It is one of the worst cyclical stocks. Now it's one of the greatest secular stocks. And there isn't anyone I know who is has humility and kindness.
15: It's different this time? Is that what I hear you saying?
14: Oh, it is so different this time.
13: No more cycles.
15: Just want to make sure I heard you right.
14: It's not as... Well, yeah. Look at the chart. You think I'm not? Do you think the chart doesn't verify
15: my
14: view?
15: Chart doesn't lie.
14: I've been saying this thing is great since my book.
15: You've been saying it for a while.
14: This and Intel. Intel is not done. It's so not done.
13: Yeah, you said Intel to 200.
14: Yeah, and don't forget, David, Cole Porter.
15: He was wonderful.
14: Didn't you love Cole Porter?
13: What was his line when he said it takes two people to write a song? How weird is that? Jim, we'll see you tonight. It's good to have you back.
14: Hey.
13: Mad Money, 6 p.m. Eastern. When we come back, Sarah's at the ECB Forum in Sintra with President Hammack and BOE Governor Bailey. Tomorrow, of course, at 9 a.m. Eastern, her live roundtable with Kevin Warsh, Christine Lagarde, and the heads of the Bank of England and the Bank of Canada.

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5: Getting debt to GDP down is a high priority of the president's. 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
6: We didn't have regime change, but we've changed the regime. And that's what took a long time in terms of getting to the negotiations.
7: Good Tuesday morning. Welcome to Squawk on the Street. I'm Carl Quintanilla with David Faber, Leslie Picker here at Post 9 of the New York Stock Exchange. Sarah Eisen's on assignment today at the ECB Forum in Sintra, Portugal, where she's got a great lineup today, including a can't-miss interview with Cleveland Fed President and voting member Beth Hammack, conversation of BOE Governor Andrew Bailey. And also ahead this hour, it is the final trading day of the first half of the year. We're going to talk to Citi's Scott Croner about why he's turning more cautious on tech. And former Facebook Chief Security Officer Alex Stamos is with us to talk about the cyber risks around the latest AI models from the U.S. and China.
8: First, though, let's get consumer and employment data. It just crossed, and Rick Santelli has it for us. Rick?
9: Yes, David. Let's look at job openings and labor turnover, known as jolts on this employment week. It's a May number. Expecting a number just under 7.3 million comes in much better than expected. 7,594,000. We do have a revision lower in last month from 7.618 million to 7.585, which means we are now sequentially higher than last month. But we did have that reversal on last month. Now, 7,594,000 now would be the best reading of the year. To find a higher number than that, you are now going back towards, you're going back towards May of 24. So solid gains there. And, of course, we do have the employment data on Thursday due to the 4th of July closure on Friday. Consumer confidence. This is a June number. Headline comes in weak at 91.2. Also a downward revision of 93.1 last month becomes 90.6. 91.2 then becomes the best read, well, just since April of this year. If we look at the present situation, also a miss, 116.4, sequentially lower than the downward revised 119.4, and 116.4 would be the lightest read going back to, we're going back to Feb of 21. Finally, what lies ahead are expectations, a miss on expectations, but this one is sequentially lower due to revision. 74.4, Last month, it was exactly the same number. It now gets downgraded to 71.4. 74.4 would now be the best reading of the year, going back to Dees of last year's 74.6. So pretty disappointing on confidence. Jolt's looking pretty good, and that's what the market's paying attention to. Right now, we see that yields are at the highs of the session, 4.40 in a 10-year. That's up 2 basis points. Leslie, back to you.
10: All right, Rick, thank you so much. Stocks wrapping up a volatile first half of the year today. The best first half for the Dow in 5 years and the best quarter for the Nasdaq since 2020. Our next guest just downgraded. Yes, downgraded InfoTech, that sector to market weight. Joining us now is Citi head of U.S. equity strategy, Scott Cronert. Scott, why don't we start there? Because this has been a sector that's obviously provided decent outperformance over the last how many years?
11: Yeah, at the starting point, it's been a great year this past quarter, right? So we have to acknowledge how strong the move has been and how supportive the semiconductor fundamentals in particular have been to the tech trade. The way we see it setting up, and we've been on the bullish side of this for a couple of years now, is that we're probably due for a bit of a, let's call it a face-off here, where we're going to be contending with the price hikes that we're seeing on the memory side of the semiconductor equation, facing off against the ROI discussion around the hyperscalers. So we think that this is probably going to be a theme that we hear much more about through the Q2 reporting period. You throw on top of that our expectation that most enterprises will be talking about, yeah, commitment to AI, but wanting to rationalize and be more focused on their spending around this. All of this, we think, increases the noise level around the tech trade that's done so well for us so far this year.
10: So then do you think that that circular nature is bearish for the broader sector? Do you feel like because of that internal indigestion, there will be certain industries and certain stocks within the industries that will outperform and others that will, you know, obviously
11: we've been talking all year that this has become an idiosyncratic trade. Do you see that when you look at the Mag 7 cohort, which we're saying is no longer a thing? A year to date, they're down on the year. We've gone to Mag 8. You can probably take it to 9 or 10, depending on how you want to incorporate this next wave of semiconductor companies coming in here. So what we're arguing here is that, yeah, it's certainly gets much more stock specific in terms of how we think about this. But the playbook at large is that, look, we don't dismiss the ongoing CapEx tailwind that's going to support the AI trade. We just think we're at a point here where we have to allow this to digest a little bit and ferret out a little bit more. Again, this ongoing face-off between the strength we're seeing in the semiconductor component combined with some of the pricing angst that you think we're going to see filter through to the hyperscalers on this ROI discussion.
7: You think that's going to get reflected in the guidance from chip makers or memory makers or on margins or pricing, or not demand?
11: No, the thing is, they don't know. All right, I think what we're setting up here is we go into the Q2 reporting period, this is going to become a bit more topical of an issue, and we're going to have to contend with it. Now, in the meantime, while we're turning a bit more cautious on tech, certainly for Q3, we're going even more aggressively into the broadening playbook. So what we're allowing for here is some rotation within the market, particularly as we wind down the Iran situation. You see oil prices come in. We think presumably that's going to take some edge off of the inflation dynamic as we go through Q3. And begin to set all this up for a bit of a rotation back towards more traditional economic sensitivity.
10: So you think the broader S&P will be able to still rise in Q3, Q4 without tech?
11: So we're sitting here with the highest earnings estimate for the S&P on the street, I believe, at 350 for this year. We think, if anything, that's conservative. I don't have an issue with that. But what you have to acknowledge is the importance that the semiconductor component of that has had in terms of driving the index numbers higher, right? We're also at an 8,100 year-end target, so don't get me wrong. Color us constructive in terms of the way we're thinking about the equity market into the back half of the year. We're just allowing for Q3 to be a little bit more differentiated in terms of some rotational effects within the index.
12: Let me just, before we end, you know, Meta's down because of worries about spending. Alphabet is well off its highs because of worries about spending. Amazon's only up 3% for the year because of worries about spending. Microsoft had a historically bad quarter as a stock. Right. Aren't we already seeing this?
11: A lot of it's in. This is very true, and I think where we're going with this is that we've kept our underweight on the communication services side, so we think that area continues to be noisy on the ROI discussion. We actually lifted software from an underweight up to a market weight, so we're allowing for some mean reversion here, David, and the point we're making is as you suggest, the Mag 7's already been trading very differentiated on this, and just a question of, therefore, how persistent this semiconductor play that's been so focused on this, this storage component can persist. We're just allowing for it to back and fill as we go through Q3.
10: All right. Scott, thank you.
11: Thank you.
7: Meantime, WTI crude, as Scott mentioned, and Brent on pace for their worst quarters in years as investors do bet on some kind of resolution in Iran. And the president takes aim at gas companies this morning. Our Pippa Stevens is here with the breakdown. Pippa, S&P Energy is the only sector in the red for the quarter.
13: That's right, Carl. And U.S. oil is down about 30% for the quarter, on track for its worst three-month stretch since Q1 2020, when the onset of the pandemic sapped demand. A very different price backdrop since WTI was sub $20 back then. And right now, we're right around 70. But the drop since April speaks to how quickly the market went from focusing on not enough supply to oversupply, even as Iran continues to reiterate its planned control over traffic in the strait. Now, Lloyd's List noting that between Hormuz's closure and the previous disruption in the Red Sea, there's a structural decentralization of the global shipping network, as well as changing routes. No Middle Eastern crude is set to arrive in the U.S. in July, which would mark the first month with zero imports from the region. Now, it's Kepler. Tanker rates also remain elevated. Platts noting costs for a VLCC last week heading from the Persian Gulf to China cost 80% more than the same route in February. And President Trump remains laser focused on prices at the pump, again posting last night that the national average should be around $2.50. Right now it stands at $3.85. Now, while oil itself has come down drastically since its post-war peak, gasoline futures are still up 46% since the war began. Guys?
7: Pippa, I did see some numbers yesterday that for every tanker that goes in, only one are going, or comes out, only one are going back in. We're still watching for that re-entry traffic, right, into the strait.
13: That's right. We're watching for tankers willing to go back in, particularly given that this is such a precarious ceasefire and ships do continue to be attacked. And so once the tanker operators feel comfortable re-entering, that will be a key signal to watch going forward. But we have seen the number of ballast ships rising on the other side, but they're still nowhere near where they were prior to the war beginning. But it does really speak to this kind of reorganization of global flows and the idea that there is no going back to the pre-Hormuz oil environment. Countries clearly are going to look to diversify their supplies as well as rebuild their own inventories. And also, you know, things like the Jones waiver, that has really helped the U.S. keep a lid on gasoline prices, given that we don't have the pipeline infrastructure, say, for the Gulf Coast to reach the West Coast. So whether or not the administration decides to extend that, that will be one thing to watch. But I think what people I've been speaking to say that while the oil market has turned extremely bearish, the sentiment there, the same is not true in the product markets. And that's why we've seen oil come down. But RBOB still remains elevated. And of course, for what consumers are actually paying, it is those product prices, not so much the price of oil itself, that finally is the biggest driver here. Guys?
7: Right. Yeah. Hence the president's posts in the past 24 hours. Pippa, thanks. Pippa Stevens. Let's get our roadmap for the rest of the hour. Still ahead, Fed voting member Beth Hammack's with us, joining Sarah live from Portugal at the ECB's forum on central banking.
12: Plus, the cyber risks from AI. We're going to talk to Facebook's former chief security officer about those latest models from the U.S. and, importantly, from China.
10: And Nike is the worst performing Dow stock in the second quarter. Will tonight's earnings results turn the story around? Squawk on the Street is back after this break.
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12: Welcome back to Squawk on the Street. Some tech names in the hot seat after the House passed a bipartisan package of children's online safety bills overnight. Emily Wilkins has the details for us. Emily.
10: Hey, David. Well, look, this is a wide-ranging bill. New restrictions on tech companies, all focused on keeping teens safe online. Now, this bill would, among other things, require app stores to verify the age of users and then require parents to download or make any in-app purchases for teens. That is a blow for Apple, Google. They have lobbied for social media companies to be the ones responsible for age verification. That means social media platforms like Meta, they've notched one win there and then another win, as the bill does not legally require them to foresee and prevent teens from seeing harmful content. This is a standard known as the duty of care. It's been a huge debate point up here on the Hill. Senator Marsha Blackburn, who's a key driver of kids' online safety measures over in the Senate, said the House bill doesn't go far enough in holding big tech companies accountable, said in a statement that without a duty of care, big tech companies will maintain the status quo of putting profit before the safety of children. Blackburn went on to say that they need a strong federal standard in place that will ensure that big tech companies can't design their products to addict, exploit, and harm America's children. Now, TechNet, it's an industry association. Their members include groups like Apple, Meta, OpenAI. They said in a statement that the House bill is a positive step towards federal legislation, but then they went ahead and added that they look forward to continuing their engagement with the Senate as they develop their own legislative package with the goal of passing a balanced bipartisan law that protects children on the Internet while promoting innovation. So clearly, a long way for this bill to actually reach the finish line, despite the strong bipartisan support last night. We know that Senator Blackburn's actually working on her own kids' online safety bill with the White House, and we're hearing that that bill could potentially contain

0: like other countries are kind of more, have this more at the forefront?
1: I mean, Leslie, I would say that this bill has kind of already been painted and presented as more favorable to big tech companies than even some of the legislation that we've already seen come out of the Senate in the last couple sessions of Congress or other bills that have been put forward. I mean, this is definitely not banning teens from getting online or getting on these apps. It sets some restrictions. It has these tech companies put some stuff in requirements. So if there is a teen account, there are some automatic settings that would say make it harder for a stranger to message that teenager. So there are some restrictions, but it's certainly not as far as some of the other stuff we've seen in other countries, or honestly, even in some other states that have now started to pass their own kids' online safety measures.
2: Interesting, yeah, to see the policy develop all around the world in real time. Emily, thanks. Talk soon. Emily Wilkins in D.C. For more on that bill and the latest in cybersecurity, let's bring in Alex Stamos, Chief Security Officer of AI startup Corridor. He's previously worked as Chief Security Officer at Facebook. Alex, we're always appreciative. Thanks so much for joining us.
3: Thank you.
2: I know it's early, but is this particular bill moving in the right direction?
4: Well, the challenge of this bill is just kind of a smorgasbord. What the House did was they smushed together all of these different bills from different members who had their own goals and their own constituencies. And then what they did is, because the real problem with online safety is there's a huge trade-off between safety and privacy. And there's a lot of legitimate concerns as people have watched what's happening overseas, is that the real challenge is, if you want to know and you want to keep kids safe, is you have to know their age. We've all seen the little drop downs of like, tell us your birth date. And when you work at these companies, there's a shocking number of like 107-year-olds, right? As people say they're born in, you know, 1920 or something like that. You know, it's almost impossible to verify when people are born unless you go to really extreme lengths. And so what we've seen in other countries where you have much less of an expectation of privacy than you do in the United States is other countries have started to require that you have to show a government ID to create accounts online. That is something that would be a really objectionable to lots of Americans. And so what happened in this bill is they smushed all of these different other bills together, and then they put up front a bunch of caveats of, this bill can never require certain things. And one of the things they put in there to appease privacy advocates was, we will not require companies to gather more information, including ID. So nobody knows how this bill will possibly work, because it creates all these new requirements for safety for kids. And then they said, but you can't require ID. So it's honestly, the bill really doesn't make any sense. It just seems like kind of a messaging bill, and nobody thinks it's going to pass in the Senate, partially because of that.
2: Yeah, wouldn't be the first time on that front. Where are we on the use of AI from a defensive posture, trying to fight back against incoming risks?
4: Oh, God, if you want to talk about messes, that is a humongous mess. So the White House created a huge disaster for the U.S. AI industry a couple of weeks ago when they banned Anthropic's Fable model. Fable was, when it came out, the most powerful model available to Americans. It was only out for a week, at which point Amazon had some complaints that they sent over to Anthropic about some capabilities they thought Fable should not have. Now, unfortunately, the White House got a hold of this report, totally overreacted, and then on a Friday afternoon, banned it with only 90 minutes of warning to Anthropic. Since then, in the last 2 weeks, there have now been two Chinese models that have been released that now are as powerful as the best American models, including in cyber capabilities, way beyond anything else that is available to American users. Makes absolutely no sense. And in those 2 weeks, the White House has not put out any rules for what American model makers can provide to Americans. We have a number of academic and commercial evaluations that show that these Chinese models can do way beyond what Amazon complained about. And the White House has not put out any rules. They massively overreacted. They created all this political risk for American model makers at the same time that they're allowing China to buy our best chips. It makes absolutely no sense.
5: Is there, there's this executive order out there, Alex, that they're still trying to figure out, I guess, essentially how to execute on, or any sense that they're going to make some progress there? I think it's being led by Commerce and Lutnick, but, you know, you hear different things.
4: Yeah. Yeah. And so there's supposed to be this group in Commerce that makes these rules. We were in the the process of these rules being created kind of with industry, with NIST, you know, this really kind of complicated process. This all started in the Biden administration. And then on the first day of the Trump administration, they threw that whole process away, right? Because they're going to be not regulate, AI first, you know, kind of the people here in Silicon Valley that supported Trump wanted no AI regulation. They thought that there's no possibility that AI would create any risk, which I disagree. There really are risks from AI. But if we're going to regulate it, the process has to be thoughtful. It has to be based upon science. It can't be knee-jerk on a Friday afternoon. And then all of a sudden, they decide that AI risk exists, but they had thrown away all of the process that had started under the Biden administration. And all of those people, a lot of them had been fired, they had been laid off, and none of this process existed. So, right, so here we are with the Chinese shipping models and beating us, and OpenAI's best model is not available right now because apparently the White House is hand approving what companies get access to GPT-5.6. That is not how we do this in America. That is like capitalism with Chinese characteristics. It's crazy.
5: Well, there's a lot of different elements that have some Chinese characteristics, including taking significant stakes in companies. And there's a lot of chatter that there might even be. We might even see that the case in AI, although I'm not sure how you differentiate amongst companies. But I just... Yeah. To put a finer point, I mean, the Chinese then are what they had. They're kind of winning here is what I'm hearing you say, at least from your point of view, when it comes to their capabilities and the use of their models.
4: So, I mean, the American labs are building models that are as good or better than the Chinese model. And these models, to be fair, a lot of their capability comes from probably distilling the American models. Distilling means what they do is they ask the American models millions and millions of questions and then learn from them. But we have to give the Chinese credit. They have built a incredible capability by sending their best students to American universities, by recruiting back Chinese scientists who have come to work in the United States and work in the American labs. They have recruited them back to China. They have put billions of dollars in. They have smuggled NVIDIA chips through Singapore, through the UAE, through a variety of countries into China. They have had an industrial policy at the top level to support their labs. At the same time, the People's Republic of China is supporting their companies. Our White House is kneecapping our companies, especially Anthropic, because they apparently think Anthropic is woke, that they don't like the people that run Anthropic. It is not a good policy. It is not a good idea. What we need is to have a reasonable written down policy that our companies can follow. Because one of my real fears here is that now that on a Friday afternoon, the White House can ban you for cyber, the American models are going to be bad at doing cyber work, which means that they could very well write insecure code. They could not be used to find vulnerabilities in your own software. And American companies will have to use Chinese models to do that kind of work.
0: So in isolation, you know, it would be possible to be really thoughtful about AI and take some time and review things, kind of like what you do with a drug in the FDA process. But as you mentioned, we have a competitor in China. Is there any way for the U.S. government to even level the playing field if it does kind of take some models offline, study them, review them, make sure that they're safe, you know, dribble them out to certain companies? I mean, China can basically do whatever it wants, the Chinese companies, right? There's nothing the U.S. can do to prevent that.
4: There's very little we can do to stop the Chinese companies from shipping these models. We can slow them down by obviously not allowing them to distill our models, and there are technical solutions to that. The OpenAI and Anthropic and Google have gotten better about those technical solutions. We can try to prevent their access to our best chips, but a model was released just this morning, over trillion parameter models. This is the largest open weight model, I believe, that's ever been released, that was trained, they claim, on only Chinese hardware. Now, we don't have verification of that, but if that is true, that is a humongous breakthrough to have a open weight trillion parameter model that was only trained on Chinese chips. And so we're probably past the point at which our ability to control the flow of chips out of Taiwan, to control, you know, the use of ASML's machines out of the Netherlands, to use our control of those mechanisms to control the Chinese AI industry. Dean Ball, who now works at OpenAI, but he's been a long thinker about AI safety, I think he has the right approach here, which is just like the financial industry, what you want is regulation of regulation. The U.S. government is not going to move fast enough to actually regulate the labs, but the labs can regulate themselves. So the government should be encouraging the creation of self-regulatory practices, just like the banks have internal regulation and they have regulatory bodies that the banks pay for and that regulate the banks. And then the government makes sure that that regulatory body is doing a good job. And then the model companies are testing themselves, that those regulations are moving forward. And there's some areas in which those regulations don't change very fast, like biosecurity, nuclear security. No normal person ever needs access to the ability to build a nuclear bomb. Cyber is an area where that has to move quickly, because cyber defenders need the ability to find bugs and to exploit bugs. But nuclear or bio defense is different. And that's why, like, these rules need to be able to move very quickly.
2: Yeah. Yeah, your point about the analog between financial regs and this is well taken, although it took years to get the banks that structure set up, and this is moving really fast.
4: Right.
2: More to come. Alex, we appreciate your time as always. Thank you.
4: Thank you very much.
2: Alex Thomas.
0: Still ahead, Sarah Eisen brings us a can't-miss interview with Cleveland Fed President and voting member Beth Hammack, and a conversation with Bank of England Governor Andrew Bailey, plus what to watch out of Nike results in just a few hours as shares close out their worst quarter in 4 years. But first, details on a major shift in Medicare policy and the two stocks at the center of it all. Stay with us.
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6: We're here. 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
17: 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Will the strong labor market surprise again? And can wages keep pace? What it signals for the Fed and where the economy may be headed. 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
2: Getting some breaking news out of the Supreme Court. Let's get to Eamon Javers, who I think is watching NRSC versus FEC. Right, Eamon?
18: Yeah, we're watching this federal election expenditure case, and it's an interesting one here, Carl. What the Supreme Court is saying here is that limits on campaign expenditures are unconstitutional because they violate the First Amendment. Specifically, what they're talking about here is the Federal Election Campaign Act, which restricts a political party's spending on campaign activities in coordination with candidates. And what the court has said here is that political party coordinated expenditure limits violate the First Amendment. And they go into a little detail here as to why they think that. They say that ultimately this law limits political party coordinated expenditures, but that limit impairs the party's traditional forms of communication, such as advertisements. It precludes parties from amplifying the voice of their adherents, imposes additional monetary costs and burdens on political parties, and inflicts a stifling effect on the ability of the party to do what it exists to do. So on First Amendment grounds, the Supreme Court now striking down those limits on campaign spending. Guys, back over to you.
0: Interesting. Eamon, thank you so much. Have to wonder what that means for the effectiveness of super PACs and other forms. We'll let you read that more to figure out what all the details are. Time now for a CNBC News update. Brandon Gomez has that for us. Hey, Brandon.
19: Hey there, Leslie. Ukrainian President Volodymyr Zelensky said a targeted drone attack on Moscow overnight hit a satellite communication center. Zelensky said it is used to coordinate Russian military activities in Ukraine. Moscow's mayor acknowledged what he called a large-scale attack, but said air defenses destroyed 61 drones approaching the city. Warren Buffett is reportedly skipping his mid-year donation to the Gates Foundation for the first time in two decades. According to the Wall Street Journal, Buffett is waiting to see the findings of a review into the foundation's ties to Jeffrey Epstein. The Gates Foundation has hired law firm Wilmer Hale to review its ties to the late sex offender, and its findings are expected this summer. Buffett typically donates billions worth of Berkshire shares each June and early July. And a tough weekend at the box office for Supergirl, the Warner Brothers and DC Studios comic book adaptation, only brought in $37 million in North America, with a global total of $62.6 million. According to Variety, the studios spent $170 million to produce it and about $120 million to market the movie. David, send things back to you.
5: Thanks, Brandon. After the break, we're going to get into Nike. What to expect from results tonight, according to the options market. We'll be live from Cboe in Chicago next. Plus, the countdown's on for CNBC's annual Top States for Business. Details on one industry shaping the competition this year. Don't go anywhere.
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8: One more decision coming out of SCOTUS this morning on an important one. Let's get back to Eamon Javers in D.C. Hey, Eamon.
9: Carl, that's right. This is an important and historic decision by the Supreme Court. They are striking down a Trump executive order. This is an executive order that the president signed on the first day of his second term, January 20th of 2025. And what he was purporting to do in that executive order was to end so-called birthright citizenship in the United States. The Supreme Court is now striking that down, and they say children born in the United States to parents unlawfully or temporarily present are, in fact, subject to the jurisdiction of the United States and are citizens at birth under the 14th Amendment's Citizenship Clause. So, fascinating case here going all the way back to 1868. This was the 14th Amendment to the U.S. Constitution, which says all persons born or naturalized in the United States and subject to the jurisdiction thereof are citizens of the United States. That was ratified in 1868. It was a way to address the legal status of former slaves and their descendants, but it's been interpreted since then as meaning that any person born in the United States is a citizen of the United States, no matter what the legal or citizenship status of their parents is. President Trump has argued that that so-called birthright citizenship is unfair and allows for things like birth tourism and the children of illegal immigrants to become U.S. citizens, things that he's opposed to. His executive order was a way of dealing with that. And just by way of noting this, 255,000 children are born every year in the United States to non-citizens. And the president attended these arguments before the Supreme Court in person. The expectation has been that the Supreme Court would side against Trump, and now they have done that, and they are holding here, again, children born in the United States to parents unlawfully or temporarily present are subject to the jurisdiction of the United States and are citizens at birth under the 14th Amendment's Citizenship Clause. Guys, back over to you.
10: Hey, Eamon, is this 5-4? I think I'm seeing it as, is that
9: yeah,
10: right?
9: I don't have the vote count here yet. I'm just looking at page one, guys.
8: The first reports that I saw was 6-3, but I haven't, I'm still looking through the decision.
10: I've seen Thomas, Alito, Gorsuch, all dissenting. Yeah.
9: Yeah, we're working on the count here.
10: Okay.
9: Live television.
10: That said, Kavanaugh, he kind of concurred, but he also dissented in part. So, yeah. Okay. Just curious.
11: Yeah, it looks like Alito is...
9: This is sort of political.

0: deeply momentous, right? I mean, the immigration has been sort of one of the big touchstones of the Trump presidency. I mean, both politically and culturally, legally, economically, I mean, so many vectors of this. It is a big cultural touchstone for the president. And obviously the importance of this executive order to him, he signed it, as we say, on the first day of his second term in the White House. Clearly, the president, you know, we'll see a big reaction here from the White House. Haven't seen it yet, and I'm just looking at Truth Social to see if the president is responding in real time. Generally speaking, when these decisions go against him, the president takes a minute to understand it, and then we do get a reaction on social media. So I think that we will see that soon. But clearly a significant defeat, an expected defeat for the president. And this is a Supreme Court, guys, that's been willing to rule against the president time and again throughout this term in ways big and small, both in the tariff case that we saw earlier in the term. Yesterday, we saw in the Federal Reserve case a ruling against the president, not entirely leaving a little wiggle room, but a pushback against presidential authority there. And then now here. So a fascinating term for the Supreme Court as it comes to an end on its last day, guys.
1: Yeah, there's some momentous ones on this one, Eamon. I'll give you some time to look through it in finer detail. Yep. Thank you, Eamon Javers. After the break, we're live from Central Portugal at the ECB's annual forum. You can't miss interview with Cleveland Fed president and voting member Beth Hammack. And then later on, a sit down with the head of the Bank of England. Stay with us.
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11: Rated PG, only in theaters Wednesday. 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
12: SpaceX, not the only game in town when it comes to the future of mankind's galactic ambitions. One trader is homing in on a very recent deal and thinks there's still room to run for one stock in particular. Tune into our Market Navigator segment later on today on Power Lunch for more on how to tackle investing in the final frontier, 2 p.m. Eastern Time.
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0: plans when the company reports results tonight as it paces for the worst performance in the Dow this quarter. Let's get to Oliver Rennick at Cboe in Chicago with more. Hey, Oliver.
1: Hey, Leslie. Figures not in the market are divided, but a nightly spend for relief after 60% decline past 2 years.
0: Sorry, Oliver. I don't mean to interrupt you there. I think we're having a little bit of an issue with your audio there. We'll try to get that back up, and we will hopefully get that report soon. We are just over a week away from the reveal of America's top states for business, the 20th year of CNBC's exclusive ranking. Scott Cohen joins us live from New Mexico, about 30 miles outside Albuquerque, with a look at one key industry that's shaping the competition this year. Hi, Scott.
2: Hi there. Yeah, the industry is defense, and it really has opened up a new front in this war between the states for business and jobs. New Mexico won this battle with this 1,000-acre site, about, as you said, about 30 miles outside of Albuquerque. It's a company called Castellian, which you'll meet in just a moment. 300 jobs permanently once they get this going, and it'll be fairly quickly. You know, any time in the past, winning a big manufacturing facility for a defense contractor, but for any state, would be a big deal. But right now, it's a whole new ballgame.
3: The mission, nothing short of altering the military-industrial complex.
4: This is going to be one of the most important capabilities in the American arsenal.
3: The CEO of Castellian, Brian Hargis, and co-founders Andrew Kreitz and Sean Pitt, all alumni of SpaceX, trying to apply what their former employer did for space to defense technology, specifically hypersonic missiles.
5: The challenge we've had over the past several decades is manufacturing it affordably and at scale.
3: And fast, in a system that historically had no incentive for any of that. Castellian is part of a new Pentagon business model prioritizing speed, efficiency, and scale. Finding a manufacturing site was key.
6: A lot of land, a sort of shovel-ready, able to move quick site, and the talent base to actually staff the factory. New Mexico stood out.
3: Site selection consultant Tom Stringer, who helped broker the deal, says defense is his biggest growth area right now.
7: New startups, really the SpaceXification, if you will, of the Pentagon and new programs.
2: The founders of Castellian tell me that they, in the end, were looking at New Mexico as well as Arizona and Tennessee. One of the things that really swung it for New Mexico, in addition to this shovel-ready site, was the fact that there's a lot of talent here because of the national labs that are in the state. But they say they may very well be looking at other states very soon, with some of the same criteria if this thing gets going. And they think that they can be up and running producing missiles here by the end of this year. You can learn more about this, about our study, follow our journey at topstates.cnbc.com. Leslie, we will reveal America's top state for business for 2026, our 20th year, next week, Thursday, July 9th.
0: Can't wait for that. A week and a half away. We'll mark our calendar. Scott, thank you. Sarah Eisen's interview with Cleveland Fed President Beth Hammack is coming up after this break.
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20: Good morning, Carl, and it's good to see you here from Sintra, Portugal. 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
21: Great
20: as
21: to see
20: well.
21: You. 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
20: Global central bankers. You have, I feel like, really distinguished yourself lately at the Federal Reserve as being one of the more hawkish voices in terms of policy. Is that accurate? Is that fair?
21: Well, I just look at where the data is. I'm just looking at what I see in the landscape. And what I see right now is that there's no tension in our mandate. I see a labor market that's right around my estimate of full employment. Growth numbers look good. We've got stability in that employment number. And we've got inflation that's too high, and it's been too high for the past 5 years. And so when I look at policy, if that continues, it may mean that we need higher interest rates to bring inflation back down to target.
20: So would you be in favor of raising rates as soon as the July meeting?
21: I keep an open mind walking into every meeting. I think every meeting is a live meeting, and it's important to look at the data and see where that's taking us.
20: But for you, that's taking you to higher rates.
21: We've got some time before the next meeting, and so I want to wait and see how all of that data comes in before I make a decision. I'm not going to prejudge anything.
20: Some people look at these higher inflation numbers and they say a lot of it is due to the energy price spike, which is temporary. I mean, we're already trading at levels down to the low 70s on WTI, so that should reverse. So how do you make sure you don't overreact?
21: Yeah, I mean, energy has certainly been one component of the inflationary pressures that we've seen, and energy impacts headline inflation. And I try to look at both headline inflation, which is what everybody experiences in your pocketbook day to day. But I also look at core inflation, which takes out the more volatile energy and food prices. And when I look at that core inflation, that's been very elevated as well. That's continuing to persist with a three handle. When I'm out in the district talking to businesses, what I hear are inflation pressures, yes, coming from energy and coming from some of the supply chain disruptions with the closed Strait of Hormuz. But I also hear about pressures coming more broadly from the AI data center buildup. I'm hearing about pressures from insurance. I'm hearing about electricity pressures. And so to me, what I see is a more broad-based picture of inflation pressure.
20: Wouldn't you see it, though, in wages, too, if it was real underlying inflation that the Fed needed to fight?
21: Not necessarily. The Phillips curve is certainly one of the tools that we use to think about our models for how the inflation is going to be impacted. But right now, what I'm seeing is core services. That's a number that's continued to stay high, even though we have wage inflation and wage pressures that are kind of in line with, you know, historical norms. They're not showing us significant signs of pressure. And so that's some of what I'm looking at as I'm thinking through the data.
20: Do you worry, though, that, I mean, you mentioned full employment. I mean, we've had a great, robust labor market and consumer, but do you worry about risking that by hiking interest rates?
21: I do. I certainly think about what's happening on the consumer side. What I've seen from the consumer is that the consumer spending has held up really well, even through these higher energy prices. We look at a number of different data sources. We talk to some of the banks in the district who share with us their credit card spending. And what they've been showing is that the spend for gasoline has gone up, but the discretionary spend has been constant. People have been using the higher tax refunds that they've been getting. That's been helping them to keep their consumption going. Now with gas prices back down, there's not really going to be any tension on that spending side. And so I want to watch that consumer data. I want to see if it continues to hold up. And if it does, then that says to me that policy may not be restrictive enough to help us bring inflation back down to
1: target. I was just going to ask you if you think policy is restrictive right now in any place. I mean, you do see it in housing.
21: You see it in housing. That's about the only place that you see it. You certainly see it in housing, and you see it more because of the historical rates and the lock-in issues that we've seen, because so many people locked in their mortgages at these low rates when we were in a 0% rate environment. We were in a 0% rate environment because we were in the midst of a pandemic. The economy is doing reasonably well right now. You see pretty good growth numbers. Again, we see stability in the labor market, and inflation is still persisting well above target.
1: So, I mean, I guess the AI question, you said that it's inflationary, because a lot of people think it's disinflationary.
21: Well, there could be impacts in both directions. What I'm seeing right now is that the spending, the CapEx build, that is having inflationary pressures right now. I talked to, we have a number of different manufacturers in the district, a number of whom are contributing to the AI build out. They do electric switching that's heavily used in these data centers. And what they say is that the demand is insatiable, that these companies, these hyperscalers, will pay almost any price for those inputs, and they need things built yesterday. I was talking to one manufacturer who was saying that they've had 13 years worth of production orders all in 1 year. They can't fill that rapidly. And so when I look broadly, particularly around large companies, I'm not seeing a lot of restraint in the economy. I'm not hearing from these businesses that interest rates or credit spreads are a reason why they're holding back from investment and growth.
1: Is it your forecast that you would potentially raise rates multiple times this year?
21: Again, I'm going to keep an open mind.
4: You're not going to tell me.
21: I'm going to give you my reaction function. I think it's important that we as central bankers are transparent in communicating how we're making decisions, not what the outcome of those decisions are. So what I'm saying is that if inflation continues to persist at these elevated levels, and I don't see any restraint from policy, we may need to raise rates to bring that policy restraint in and to bring inflation back down to target.
1: Okay. Well, Beth, thank you for joining me to share your views here.
21: Thanks for having me.
1: Kickoff
21: Great
1: meeting.
21: To see you.
1: Beth Hammack, the president of the Cleveland Fed, Carl, there with, the case for raising rates, even though she keeps an open mind, but clearly is concerned about the inflation she's seeing.
19: Sarah, we'll see you in a few moments. We're going to go back out to Portugal for a first on CNBC interview with Bank of England's Andrew Bailey, talk about some of the issues facing the UK when Squawk on the Street continues.
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3: 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Tomorrow, Squawk on the Street, 9 a.m. CNBC.
19: Good Tuesday morning. Welcome to Squawk on the Street. I'm Carl Quintanilla with Leslie Picker here at Post 9 of the New York Stock Exchange. Today, Sarah is on assignment in central Portugal, where she will bring us a first on CNBC interview with Bank of England Governor Andrew Bailey in just a few minutes.
0: Plus, U.S. stocks closing out a blockbuster quarter, both the S&P and tech-heavy NASDAQ on pace for the biggest quarterly rallies in 6 years. We'll dig into the outlook for tech in the second half with Citi's Heath Terry, why he says the AI infrastructure build-out continues unabated.
19: AI cybersecurity fears reportedly forcing a strategy shift at Apple. We will explain that as well as we wrap up the quarter, the month of June, and the first half of the year. Kind of a mixed bag sector-wise today. You do have the VIX back to 17, healthcare lagging a bit, some nice gains in information technology and industrials, which, of course, are two of the best-performing sectors of the quarter.
0: Yeah, as we get set to wrap up this roller coaster first half for stocks, let's bring in Scott Wren, Wells Fargo Investment Institute Senior Global Market Strategist. Scott, thanks for being here. So I see you're recommending investor portfolios trim energy equities and commodities and rebalance toward IT in equities, precious metals in commodities. Why?
4: Well, you know, Leslie, when we started that trade the beginning of April, and it's moved pretty quick, we felt like, you know, tech was down. It gave us an opportunity there. Energy was up, which, you know, really energy is still the top performing sector on a year-to-date basis, if you can believe that, with the most recent performance. But for us, you know, you had to make an educated assumption whether the strait was going to open relatively soon or not. We thought it would open relatively soon. It did take a little bit longer than what we thought. So oil prices being down here at 70, that doesn't surprise us. We want to try to take advantage. You know, we've seen some underperformance, whether it's the Mag 7 or just technology and communication services sectors in general, while some of these other sectors have done well. So on relative weakness, we want to buy technology. We think it is, you know, when you look at earnings, when you look at price participation, when you look at sector participation, we think that's all going to broaden out. And I think what you've seen over the course of the last month or maybe even 2 months is broader participation, which really the S&P hasn't made a new high. But some of these sectors, the Russell 2000, the equal weighted S&P, they all have in the last week. So I think the underlying signal is good, but we want to try to not chase tech, but certainly buy it on pullbacks, absolute pullbacks to be sure, and relative pullbacks as well.
0: I'm curious if you think that broadly the trade is kind of over, because I'm just looking at quarter to date performance and the best of those is information tech up about 30%. And the worst, of course, is energy down about 14% quarter to date. So do you feel like buying on a pullback will still be beneficial at this point in time, or should investors really look elsewhere?
4: I think for tech, yes. But, you know, you're right, because, you know, that trade, which, you know, normally, I mean, we're trying to look out 6, 12, 18 months. And certainly we didn't think that, you know, sell energy, buy tech trade was going to work this quickly to this magnitude. So, I mean, that's something we're talking about all the time. But I think when we look out and we look at earnings, which clearly, you know, these big energy names are going to be making a lot of money here. But we're trying to look at sustainability and, you know, earnings this year. You know, God, they're probably going to be close to 25%. They'll probably be 13-14% in 2027. A lot of that's going to be driven by technology. So we want to try to focus on the companies that are benefiting from this AI theme, but also some other sectors. You know, you look at industrials, which have performed really well. Financials are coming along. Utilities, we think, will do better. Materials, we think, will do better. So, you know, they have all have an AI tie, and they're certainly tied to decent GDP performance. a Fed that's not raising rates. I mean, we think the Fed's going to be on hold through next year. So I think there's some themes out there that are tied to AI that you can play and that still offer opportunities. But you know, not chasing these big runners is one of the things that we've been trying to do. But we've certainly been taking advantage of pullbacks, as I said, either it's on an absolute basis or on a relative basis.
19: Scott, if we get a true broadening, is that bullish or bearish from an index headline perspective?
4: Well, you know, Carl, it's kind of funny because, you know, you and I both know that a lot of times, you know, in the last 30 years, when you hit these meaningful highs in the market, it's usually a really narrow group of stocks that really drag the market higher and the breadth is terrible. What we want to see is when there's more participation. I mean, we know where the big growth is coming from. It's coming from technology, communication services, AI-tied kinds of things. You know, our industrial analysts are telling us, you know, these backlogs are, you know, through next year for sure. So I don't think we're going to see, you know, any crazy thing happen with earnings falling off or anything like that. But, you know, you just have to be happy when you've got these broader participation, even cap size. I mean, let's face it, not a lot of Russell companies or a large percentage of them don't make any money. But when it's kind of risk on, you know, people are going to buy the Russell 2000 really almost no matter what. And it's been outperforming. So I think the more stocks that participate, and you know, you're not going to make new highs in the S&P 500 if technology isn't at least participating.
19: Right.
4: But I think good breath is a sign that we're not reaching some kind of an important top. That we sure could we have some pullbacks. You know, there's a lot of risk still in the Persian Gulf. But I think right now, given our outlook, which is decent growth, inflation that doesn't go much higher, it's probably peak inflation right now or soon. That's the kind of outlook that if we do see some stumble, that you know we want to make sure we step in and try to take advantage of it.
0: All right, Scott, thank you. Appreciate your time today.
4: All right, guys. Thank you.
19: Speaking of Iran, let's get to the latest amid some confusion about what comes next in these negotiations, especially concerning some meetings that are scheduled, maybe, we think, today in Doha. Let's get to Ayman Jabbers. Hey, Ayman.
2: Yeah, Carl, maybe we think is a good way to put it. It is not clear what's going to happen today in these negotiations in Doha, or even if there will be negotiations as such at all. We know that President Trump's two negotiators, Jared Kushner and Steve Witkoff, have arrived in the country and they are able and available to talk. But the Iranians have been downplaying the prospect of an actual meeting with the Americans, setting up the possibility of some kind of indirect talks that would be mediated through the Qataris or lower level, what they call technical talks in the nuclear or economic veins. Yesterday, Secretary of State Marco Rubio and Witkoff briefed members of Congress on the negotiations so far. And we've learned via a source on that call that Rubio told the members that no money has been released yet to the Iranians. And Witkoff flagged that the hot button issue for the Iranians is on Lebanon, where Israel continues to strike at Hezbollah targets. And separately, guys, we know that the Iranians are continuing to assert their control over the Strait of Hormuz, throttling shipping through the passage in recent days after a short burst of increased traffic that we saw last week. So all of that, as you say, Carl, does leave some big open questions about where we go from here.
19: Yeah, the Speaker of the Lebanese Parliament, Ayman, says that the U.S. brokered agreement between Israel and Lebanon, in his words, will not be implemented. I mean, there are a host of sources of friction here.
2: Yeah, I mean, the question is, we've got this sort of 60-day period that was negotiated with the ceasefire, but we have a ceasefire in place where nobody involved has actually ceased firing. So that's a problem. And then the other challenge for the Trump administration is that they're trying to achieve at the negotiating table some of the things that they couldn't achieve on the battlefield, particularly nuclear concessions from the Iranians and also the free and open Strait of Hormuz. Those are things that, you know, if you can't do them with military force, it's really difficult to then go to the negotiating table and somehow achieve them there. But those are the Trump administration's objectives. And so the question is, what's going to be a settlement here that is, you know, amenable to all sides? it's difficult to see one, and somebody is going to have to eat some political pain here, and it might have to be the U.S. side, unfortunately. And that is, I think, one of the problems in drawing out these talks, is that neither side wants to onboard that political pain before they absolutely have to.
19: Right. With implications for domestic policy and support here, too. Eamon, thanks. Busy couple of days for our Eamon Jeffers in Washington. In just a moment, Squawk on the Street, live from Sintra, Portugal, at the ECB's annual monetary forum with a sit-down with the man leading England's economic agenda. That's BOE Governor Andrew Bailey.
0: Plus, the SMH semi-ETF closing out its best quarter ever and the NASDAQ's best since 2020. What comes next with Citi's head of tech research? Stay here.

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9: Welcome back to the world's top policymakers gathering at the ECB's Forum on Central Banking in Sintra, Portugal. Let's get back to Sarah Eisen, who is now joined by BOE Governor Andrew Bailey, another first on CNBC interview. Hey, Sarah.
10: Hi, good to see you again, Carl and Governor Bailey. Thank you for joining me ahead of our big panel tomorrow.
11: Yeah, it's good to be here.
10: Yeah, good to be in windy Sintra. So central bankers like you are facing a bit of a dilemma right now, which is inflation is uncomfortably above target, and yet a lot of it is driven by this oil price spike. Why are you comfortable leaving rates where they are right now, given the higher inflation?
11: Well, first of all, I mean, it is frustrating. I really believed, and actually I believe even more now I've seen the data over the last couple of months, that we would have been back at our 2.0 target around about April, May time. So the fact that we aren't is hugely frustrating.
10: It all because of the war?
11: I think so, yeah. And we've had, obviously, so we have an increase. So inflation in the UK is at 2.8 at the moment. I expect it will go a bit higher than that because we have this sort of lagged response with the household energy price cap mechanism. So, you know, at the moment, I think we think it could go up to 3.2, somewhere like that. That will be quite a bit later this year, though, because of the lag in the adjustment.
10: So should you raise rates to get ahead of it?
11: Well, that's interesting. So I would say, first of all, we're looking at, obviously, you know, how long have we got a sort of lasting settlement now? Is it going to be stable? How much damage?
10: Who knows, right?
11: Yeah, it's uncertain, highly uncertain. How much damage has been done to the supply infrastructure? And then the question of, you know, what are the indirect effects in terms of how it's going to pass through to things like food prices? And then what are the second round effects in terms of how is it going to get embedded in the economy now? At the moment, first of all, it's coming in lower than we thought it would, which is obviously encouraging. I'm encouraged by that. We've obviously had quite a fall in energy prices over the last couple of weeks, particularly or so. So that, you know, energy, I mean, oil and gas prices are now, they're still a bit above where they were before it started, but not much now. So that's important. Secondly, We've got quite a soft economy in the UK, so we've seen quite a softening of activity. We think there's a small output gap opening up, and the labour market's quite soft. So that's the context for judging second round effects. Third thing I'd say is that, you know, the markets were expecting us to cut this year. The markets were expecting a couple of cuts this year, and I'd said a number of times I didn't think that was unreasonable. So back in March, we really had to take that off the table, which we did. So you can sort of think of that as a tightening in its
10: own. You tightened because you didn't cut.
11: Yeah. And I mean, the best example of that is the mortgage rate. I mean, the 2 and 5 year mortgage rate went up about 1%. Now, it's come off a bit since then, but it's still, you know, 60, 70 basis points above where it was before this started. So, you know, probably we're in a bit of a different place, that we've had some tightening built into the curve, which I think gives us some time then to sort of judge the pass through.
10: Although you did have two dissents at the last meeting, chief economist speaking this week sounded very hawkish and warned about getting complacent.
11: Yeah, well, we're not complacent. I think, look, it's perfectly reasonable. I always say, look, it's very reasonable for people to take different views. I mean, you know, one of the strengths of our committee, as you'll observe, is that, you know, we do have quite different views are expressed, and that's good. I welcome that, actually. So Hugh does take a different view on that, Hugh Hill. He's quite justified to take that position. Of course we're concerned. We're not complacent at all. I'm in a somewhat different position. I think it's frustrating, but I do think that we're operating against a softer economy at the moment. So I think looking forwards, at the moment, I would say, I think that, you know, the evidence would suggest that we will come back to target, but frustratingly, you know, later than we thought we would.
10: Longer.
11: It's going to take longer.
10: Are you saying you're more worried about the economy than higher inflation at the moment?
11: Well, we've got a softening economy, and that is, you know, that is an issue, clearly. Look, I'm not happy about the fact that inflation is above target at all, but we do have to judge it in context and looking forwards. And, you know, we do have in our remit what we call trade-off language, because this is a negative supply shock. So you've got higher inflation and, you know, weaker activity. And the language of the remit explicitly says to us, you know, we should make a judgment on what's the right course back. We've got to bring it back to target. What's the right course back?
10: So as far as the economy, why has it been weak? IMF, I think, has an even lower projected growth this year than Europe.
11: Well, I think we've had a number of things. First of all, I mean, obviously we've had slower growth now for a period of 15 years, actually. So the potential growth rate has been, you know, about 1% lower for 15 years now. It's about 1.5%, whereas it was 2.5% before the crisis. I think that's a lot of that structural.
10: But your policy has been accommodative. The stock market's at a record high.
11: Yeah. So we've had, I would say, look, I think two things. We've had weaker household consumption. We've actually had a higher saving rate. The saving rate is higher than it was pre-COVID. It wasn't surprising that it went up during COVID. It hasn't reverted to the pre-COVID level. And I always have to add the caveat that we were worried before COVID about how low it was, so put that into context. But obviously that higher saving rate has an impact on household consumption. Relative to real incomes, consumption's been lower.
10: They're not spending like Americans.
11: No, the U.S. is a different context in that sense. So we have had a lower household consumption. Investment's been a bit of a mixed story. It's been somewhat up and down. But I think, again, you know, there is a greater uncertainty in the world economy does tend to cause firms to think about, you know, delaying, postponing investment decisions.
10: What about AI? I mean, UK has attracted a lot of investment and innovation around and build out around AI. Is that having an impact on the economy at this point?
11: Well, I think we're still in the early stages. I think that if you go back to the question of where's the growth going to come from, I think that AI, yeah, I think first of all, technology is the major driver of growth in these types of situations. I think it's quite possible that this lower rate of growth for the last 15 years we're in a sort of pause in a sort of cycle of technology development. We went through the internet, and that made a big contribution to growth, and then we've had a pause. You've had those in history. So if you ask me, well, where's the next one coming from, it's a combination of AI, robotics, related technology. Again, if you look at history, they tend to take longer to come through into the sort of macroeconomic numbers, the productivity numbers, than people sort of think they would. Because, you know, and we're the same in the Bank of England. We're doing a lot with AI, but a lot of it at the moment is what I might call sort of, you know, experimenting. Mm. And sometimes it does take sort of subsequent innovations to sort of make it fully usable. I mean, we've had some very exciting discussions at the Sintra conference about where it's going to. I think it is the future in that sense.
10: One of your colleagues on the Bank of England wants to see more regulation to, around AI, specifically around risk to financial stability, which is the central bank realm. Is that something that we can see out of the UK?
11: Well, I mean, first of all, this is the big issue at the moment is frontier AI and cyber risk. I mean, this really blew up when we were all in Washington for the IMF World Bank spring meetings. I mean, and I have to be honest with you, I was, when we first got here, I was talking to Secretary Besant about this. I mean, he was very onto it. And this is one of these moments when you think, this is big. You know, this is suddenly bringing forward something we've been talking about more in the context of where quantum computing might take us to in a few years' time. These models can suddenly do more, I think more than the developers thought they could do. And, you know, that has really advanced the sort of the cyber risk. Now, we're all having to go through this process of, you know, how can we get sort of what I call managed access to these models. We're working very closely with the big banks, all the banks in the UK, to make sure they have got as much access as we can get. I hope we can get, you know, more settled sort of situation with the US, because I think that would help a lot, because, you know, this is a this is an integrated world system. We've got to be together on this. So that we can test them and then, you know, do all the patching we have to do. Because as our head of IT said to me at the Bank of England, said to me, this is a ton of patching.
10: Yeah, it's a lot of patching.
11: Yeah.
10: A lot to be learned. Look, I know you don't want to comment on politics, Governor Bailey, but I do want to mention the situation at home, which is you're approaching now your seventh prime minister in the last 10 years.
11: Yes.
10: Is there an economic impact of that kind of policy and leadership uncertainty? And why is it happening?
11: Well, first of all, I don't comment on politics. I think it's very important that the Labour Party particularly will sort this issue out, and I'm sure it will be resolved quite quickly, and I look forward to working with the, you know, with people. It'll be my fifth Prime Minister. So,
10: like a lot of instability. Do you think it's related to Brexit?
11: I think we have had, we've had big economic shocks of one sort or another. I don't think it's entirely about economics. I think it's easy for people like me to think the world revolves around economics. I think, you know, there are a number of issues, I think, in the UK. But I think this question, you know, this question of having slower growth is important. You know, I think we at the Bank of England, but also in the fiscal policy world, can create what I call the stability. And that's very important, because we won't get growth unless we have stability. But then we do need to sort of, you know, tackle the what drives long-run growth issue and bring it forward. So it is an important issue. It's not the only issue, but it's an important one.
10: Well, we certainly appreciate you taking the time to talk here in Sintra.
11: In windy Sintra. Yes.
10: Thank you very much, Andrew Bailey, the Governor of the Bank of England, who will be joining me tomorrow, Carl, on our panel with the Fed Chairman, of course, with the Governor of the Bank of Canada, and with our host, the President of the European Central Bank, Christine Lagarde.
9: One of the 10 poll events of the entire week, Sarah. Can't wait for tomorrow, 9 a.m. Eastern time, right here on Squawk on the Street.
12: Still to come, the top alternative investment for young millionaires that just might surprise you. Details next.

0: When you invest, you are not wagering on an outcome and walking away with either a windfall or nothing. You are a participant in wealth creation. Our purpose is to help investors build and protect wealth over time, not to make financial security feel like Las Vegas. Owning beats hoping. Discipline beats speculation. And the long run belongs to those who invest in it.
1: Do you want to know why you should buy this $40 AI stock? It's a pre-IPO backdoor into a private startup that Time Magazine calls the most disruptive company in the world. I'm Mark Chaikin. I created one of Wall Street's most popular indicators, a powerful tool found on every Bloomberg and Reuters terminal on the planet. Today, I'm stepping forward because this indicator just turned bullish on a tiny stock with a little-known advantage. NVIDIA CEO Jensen Huang calls it incredible and predicts the technology behind it is going to cause the world's GDP to become $500 trillion. This could make savvy investors extremely wealthy while landing everybody else in hot water. The Guardian predicts that it could upend the entire U.S. economy from jobs to markets and mortgages. But if you want to get in on the winning side of this game-changing shift, you must act fast. This firm is set to make an announcement that could make a multi-trillion-dollar IPO all but inevitable. Visit the page on your screen now, and I'll reveal the name and ticker symbol of a backdoor way to invest in this company ahead of the big IPO. It's less than $40 a share. I believe this will produce the hottest IPO of 2026 and potentially become the biggest company in stock market history by the end of the decade because I've experienced its technology firsthand. I accessed a beta test of their explosive new technological breakthrough. As soon as I laid hands on it, I was blown away. The Wall Street Journal calls it a thinking machine of shocking capability. You really have to see it to believe it. Visit the page on your screen to see a live demonstration of this radical technology. You'll be taken to my new presentation where I lay out the full details on this potentially lucrative phenomenon.

0: crucial June jobs report. Will the strong labor market surprise again? And can wages keep pace? What it signals for the Fed and where the economy may be headed. Squawk Box, Thursday, 8:30 a.m. Eastern, and streaming on CNBC+. 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
1: Welcome back to Squawk on the Street. While private credit and private equity get most of the headlines for alts, young millionaires are betting on a different asset for returns ahead. Robert Frank is here at Post 9 to help explain.
2: Hey, Art. Morning, Carl. Good to see you. Well, younger investors planning to add more alternatives to their portfolios in hopes of better returns. A survey of millionaire investors from Bank of America found that 88% of Gen Z and millennial investors plan to increase their allocation to alts in the next few years. Two-thirds say traditional stocks and bonds can no longer provide above-average returns. Their favorite segment is real estate. 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Real estate also the top alternative for the ultra-wealthy. 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
3: It's truly one of my favorite newsletters.
2: It is the best written.
3: I highly recommend subscribing. No, but I, is it something about real estate? Is it just that it's tangible, that they feel like they have more control and ownership over it, as opposed to paying fees, outsourcing it to someone else to kind of pick your, you know, equity exposure or debt exposure for you?
2: It's certainly the psychology. Tangible asset. It's one of the oldest forms of wealth investment. When you get really wealthy, you buy real estate. And that has always been true. What's also increasingly true is that many see it as an inflation hedge. And so I was at some family office conferences in January and February where all the family offices, these are the really, really, really wealthy, were talking about real estate as the big inflation hedge. That was before the war, before what happened with gas prices. So it's that. Now, we'll have to see what happens with either sticky or rising rates, because that, of course, makes commercial real estate less attractive as an investment. But for now, it's an inflation hedge. It's going to be there, especially when you're talking about things like land. It's a good long-term store of value. And the wealthier you get, the longer your time horizon. And so wealthy really, so real estate fits that.
1: And so in comparison at the high end, watches and art are niche compared to this, I'm assuming, yes?
2: Absolutely. Real estate, not just in terms of the percentage of the alt portfolio, but the overall portfolio for, you can measure it, 30 million or more, 100 million or more, for the very wealthy, is usually between 10, 20, even 30% of their total portfolio. So it's one of the most invested sectors that we rarely talk about. And it's everything from commercial to storage to student housing to data centers. You know, it's all those categories. They were some of the biggest investors in commercial real estate when it was out of favor, because they're very contrarian investors with a longer time horizon. So it's so many different categories, but as a percentage of the portfolio, much larger than those other things.
3: Yeah, the millennials buying up those malls.
2: Exactly.
3: All right, Robert, thank you.
2: Thank you, guys.
3: Time now for a CNBC News update. Brennan Gomez has that for us. Hey, Brennan.
4: Hey there, Leslie. In addition to the rulings on campaign finance and birthright citizenship, the Supreme Court today upheld state laws banning transgender girls and women from playing on school sports teams. Now, the court's conservative majority ruled state bans in Idaho and West Virginia don't violate the Constitution or the federal law known as Title IX, which prohibits sex discrimination in education. The White House reportedly secretly awarded a no-bid contract worth up to $500 million for the new East Wing Ballroom. That's according to The Washington Post, which says the agreement was routed through the Executive Residence Division, which typically handles repairs and furnishings and is exempt from competitive bidding requirements. The White House told The Post the office consistently executes contracts following the law. And Ford is recalling nearly 750,000 vehicles over a transmission issue that could increase the risk of crash or injury. The recall applies to certain Lincoln Navigators and Aviators, along with Ford F-150s, Explorers, and Expeditions. All are models from the years 2018 to 2021. So a little consumer warning there. Carl, send things back to you.
1: All right. Very busy news day. Thanks, Brandon. Brandon Gomez. Starting tomorrow, millions of Medicare recipients will be able to access GLP-1 medications from Lilly and Novo for the first time. Annika Kim Constantino's here with some details. Morning, Annika.
5: Good morning, Carl. So this is a watershed moment for seniors in Medicare who have long been shut out from obesity treatment. And it's also a big deal for both Lilly and Novo, who could potentially unlock millions of new patients to start taking their blockbuster treatments. And so federal law has long banned Medicare coverage of obesity drugs. But for the very first time, starting tomorrow, eligible seniors will be able to access things like Wegovy, Zepbound, and the two new pills from both drug makers through the government's pilot program called Bridge. And so eligible seniors will just pay a $50 monthly copay for these drugs. That's a fraction of the several hundred dollars that people usually pay for these drugs out of pocket with cash if they don't have insurance coverage. And so when I talk to doctors, they say that, you know, this is a very positive development. It's going to allow more seniors to experience the health benefits of GLP-1s, not only losing weight, but also other things like lowering cardiovascular risks, for example. And when I talk to Leerink Partners analyst David Risinger, he also said that there's a commercial opportunity here. He expects, you know, Medicare coverage of obesity drugs to eventually rake in $1 billion in annual revenue for both Lilly and Novo. But there are some drawbacks of this program. It is temporary. It expires at the end of 2027. And so at this point, it's unclear how the government is going to maintain coverage and replace this program and ensure that seniors who start treatment now can do that much later as well. So that's something that we'll be watching.
1: Well, two things. One is we've been watching Lilly carefully. Yesterday's all-time high at 1238, not quite to that level today, but obviously it's been a huge winner. The injection versus pill dynamic, is that part of this whole conversation and access?
5: That's a great question, Carl. So when I actually talked to Novo last week, they did say that, you know, based on market research, 75% of seniors in Medicare would actually prefer to take pills over injections here. So the real battle here in this new sort of opportunity or this new market here for these two companies is going to be between their pills. As you know, the Wegovy pill launched early this year and the Foundayo pill from Lilly also launched just in April. So we're going to have to see how that shakes out in this market.
1: Right. Clearly, though, easier to store and deliver and transport. Huge innovation on that front. Annika, fascinating story. Thanks, Annika Kim Constantino. Coming up this morning, Citi's global head of tech research, Heath Terry, with his read on the state of the AI trade and whether he's still a buyer here.
6: And later on, BMW betting big on U.S. production with new moves this hour and a new X5 model. A big hour still ahead. Don't go away.
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7: But at Corient, the fact that we've spent years building a business that is around the founder really puts us in an unusual spot to help.
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10: Welcome back to Squawk on the Street. Technology, the best performing sector in the quarter by a double digit margin. Names like Micron and Intel leading the way higher for that sector. For more on where the tech trade goes from here, joining us here at Post 9, Citi's head of tech and communications research, Heath Terry, is back. H, it's always good to have you. Thank you for coming.
11: Thanks for having me.
10: I always feel like we come to you with all of our worries about the trajectory of the spend and the build out, and you say, you sort of reassure us about its durability. Is that going to happen again?
11: Yeah, I think so, right? I mean, look, there are plenty of risks out there, you know, particularly on the regulatory front and some of the things that we're seeing there on how this could slow down. But it changes the pace, not the trajectory, right? It doesn't change the end destination on this. As long as companies are continuing to get the returns out of this investment in AI that we see them getting, we're going to end up in the right place on this. And that's the one thing that we're kind of laser focused on.
10: Is the $2 trillion in MagSafe and market cap loss a comment by the market that their spending is irresponsible or non-economic?
11: It's not that it's irresponsible or even non-economic. It's that these businesses are changing, right? The people who owned these MagSafe, I mean, particularly the hyperscalers, the people who owned these stocks for so long, owned them because they generated massive amounts of cash. They had high returns on invested capital. They were capital efficient, and they're not that anymore. It doesn't mean they're becoming bad businesses. If you look at the cash return on cash invested for these companies, it was 29% in Q1, it's 29% in Q4, so it's been very, very consistent. If you're a company like Amazon that can borrow at 6% and generate 29 off of it, you're supposed to do that. Those are good businesses. But we're in this in-between period at the moment where they're spending more than they're bringing in on this investment. And, you know, the market, usually a lot of investors will just kind of step back during those sort of periods. We saw this exact same thing during AWS's build out in the, you know, early 2000s, 2010s. The market didn't like it when they were investing heavily, but it loved it when the returns started coming in a year or two later. And that's going to be the case here.
12: Yeah, it changes the modeling dynamic. We had your colleague Scott Croner on earlier last hour, and he actually downgraded information

0: technology in light of all of this, basically saying there will be winners and losers within that sector. And, you know, how do you think about that, especially given what we've seen with regard to pricing power for some of the memory names and just the overall cost dynamic as we kind of study the AI build out further?
1: Yeah, I mean, Scott's always looking at things from a relative perspective, relative to everything else in the market. This is a regime change. I'm sure I said it when I've been here before. This is the biggest transfer of economics within an industry that we have ever seen. We are taking dollars out of 90% incremental margin businesses like software and internet, and we're moving them into 50% incremental margin businesses in AI. And that 40% delta is going to all the infrastructure. And so you can't expect that the winners in that last regime will be the winners in the next regime. And, you know, this is all obvious. Like, we've been seeing this in infrastructure for 3 years now.
2: Are you seeing any inflection in software either way?
1: We're getting to a better place in software where we're back to picking winners and losers. There was a period in time back, you know, in February where the market was just considering everything in software a loser, but you knew at the time that that was wrong. The companies that are winners are the ones that are exposed to consumption. AI is driving massive growth in consumption, particularly at the data layer. So the Snowflakes, the MongoDBs, the Datadogs, the, you know, even companies like Elastic that have exposure to consumption-driven business models, that's where you want to be. The application layer obviously still has a lot to answer for.
2: And what do you think about when you see a report about this week it was Coinbase slashing their AI spend or their tokenization efficiency efforts take a new leg? What do you think about that?
1: So there were a lot of companies that sort of early on in this took that token maxing kind of strategy of we're just going to push this as far as we can without any sort of real consideration about the economics on the other side of it. Very few businesses actually did that. If you're running a bank, if you're running a healthcare company, if you're running an industrial company, token maxing was never something you thought about. You were always thinking about your return. So most companies aren't going to have to go through that kind of process. But you are seeing, you know, efficiency in this and every other spend is going to be important. You're seeing routing technologies developed within these companies that are routing to more efficient models, more open source models, which is going to be a major issue for this trade and how we think about it. And that's going to mean higher returns for the end user because they're getting more efficient. And that ultimately is a positive for the overall health of this trade.
0: How would you characterize the moat around the AI trade in light of the competition we're seeing come out of China?
1: Yeah. So we've sort of said from the beginning, this is not winner take all. AI is too big. There are too many different use cases for AI for one single model to address every need. And so you will see competition in open source, whether it's Chinese open source or French open source or Canadian open source. There are American open source companies. OpenAI has open source models. Companies like Poolside and Cohere and Mistral all have open source models. The reason that routing layer is important is because as a company, optimizing for which model is most efficient for the specific workload that you have is going to be an important part of how companies actually adopt and implement AI.
2: Do you think it's important for Anthropic or OpenAI that they come public sooner rather than later?
1: You know, look, I think we have seen these companies in tech stay private for longer because the market has effectively encouraged that. This is a much more capital intensive industry than we've ever seen before. So how they get that capital kind of doesn't matter, whether it's from the public markets or the private markets. They've shown that they're very good at getting it from the private markets. And there are a lot of advantages to staying private longer, particularly when it comes to attracting talent. Look at all the people who just left Google, a public company, to go to a private company, because there are still those sort of lottery-like returns on the other side of it from the equity that those companies have access to.
0: Is that still the dynamic? Because, you know, oftentimes we see companies go public because they want to give liquidity to employees. And so it's seen as a retention retention dynamic. And then also companies go public because it opens up the debt markets for them. Obviously, SpaceX just got their investment grade credit rating.
1: Yep.
0: So do you feel like the equation is such that it is better for these companies to be private right now? Or are there enough reasons at the forefront, given where we are in the cycle, I think
1: there are pros and cons.
0: Markets.
1: I think there are pros and cons on both sides, and each specific company is going to have a different calculus around this, depending upon how much infrastructure they want to build out, how capital intensive that they want to be. Your point about liquidity for employees: there are lots of ways for employees to get liquidity these days. Most of these companies will do twice a year sort of secondary rounds that allow employees to get liquidity. So that's not really the concern that it used to be. But the scale of capital that you need and how much debt you actually want to take on as a business, that part of it is important.
2: No summer vacation for you.
1: No, AI doesn't take a break.
0: No. It works 24 hours, though.
1: Yes.
2: Ethel, our thanks as always.
1: Yeah,
2: good
1: thanks,
2: to see
1: Carl.
2: You,
1: great to see you.
2: As we mentioned, Micron on pace for its best quarter ever. Top gainer in the NAS for the first half. And Sanjay Mehrotra will join Jim tonight on Med Money exclusively, 6 p.m. Eastern time.
0: And coming up, rising AI hacking threats reportedly forcing Apple's hand when it comes to its latest operating system updates. We'll explain just what's behind that move.
2: Then there's BMW announcing a production strategy shift. You'll hear why the automaker's CEO thinks it'll give the company, quote, an advantage in uncertain times. That's coming up after the break.
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0: Welcome back to Squawk on the Street. Let's get a quick check on shares of Tesla, currently up by about 1.3%, adding to gains after jumping more than 8% yesterday, its best day in more than a year. The EV maker now rolling out a light version of its full self-driving system to some older vehicles, the first major update for the technology in more than a year. That said, even with that gain, Tesla stock still down more than 7% year to date.
2: Speaking of autos, BMW is outlining new expansion plans here in this country alongside a new X5 this hour. Let's get to Phil LeBeau, fresh off an interview with the company's North American CEO. Morning, Phil.
8: Good morning, Carl. And they just showed us the X5. We'll show it to you in just a little bit here. The importance of X5 production here in Greer, South Carolina, it's everything for BMW in North America. Take a look at the statistics in terms of the vehicles they sell in the U.S., where they come from. More than half are built here in South Carolina. Yes, they do import from Europe, mainly cars, and that import rate is about 37%, and they do get some vehicles also from Mexico. So with the X5 production being across the board, whether it's hybrid, plug-in hybrid, full electric, or internal combustion engine vehicles, the CEO of BMW North America believes this gives them a little bit more protection in terms of diversifying their production line.
9: We are lucky to have a big chunk of the production which we sell in the U.S., more than 50% produced right here in Spartanburg. We're also a big exporter here from Spartanburg, so we are bringing a lot of jobs and economic growth to this area as well and to this country. And I think our global positioning with the global production and market network gives us a big advantage in these uncertain times.
8: All right, the BMW X5, they just unveiled it here. The news here is that they're building all five versions of the X5 here, including the fully electric iX5. That production will start later this year, goes on sale early next year. By the way, for the X5 models, starting the new ones will start at just under $80,000, go up to $95,000. So that is the range that they're looking at here. Bottom line is this, guys, huge day for BMW when it comes to X5 as well as overall production here.
2: Phil, while we're talking about the Germans, I keep thinking about Volkswagen and these reported factory closings and the enormous reported layoffs. What's the difference between why they're faring the way they are and the likes of BMW?
8: I think there's a couple of things. You know, one of the things that BMW is trying to do is, as much as they can adjust to the tariffs that are set in place in Europe, and they were at 15%, now they've gone up to 25%. One reason why BMW has been able to withstand that perhaps better than some of the other European automakers is because the amount of production here in the United States, more than 400,000 vehicles last year. And again, the bulk of those are built for the United States. And by the way, I misspoke earlier when I said that the X5 starts at just under 80. It starts at just under $70,000. So a little bit lower on the price scale.
2: Yeah, nice to see more consumer choice in the auto business, that's for sure. And a great live shot. Thanks, Phil. Phil LeBeau in Greer, South Carolina today. Still to come, notice more updates on your iPhone lately? You're going to find out why AI has something to do with that next. As we go to break, watch Bitcoin on pace for its worst quarterly loss since the crypto winter of 2018, unable to hold 59K, down 33% for the year. Stay with us.
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0: Welcome back. AI-driven cybersecurity concerns driving a new trend for Apple when it comes to software. Mackenzie Sigalos is here with that story. Hey, Mac.
27: Hey, Leslie. So Apple's saying that it's rushing out fixes for 29 security flaws across iPhone, iPad, and Mac. It is part of a faster patch cycle as AI helps attackers weaponize bugs faster. Now, the updates typically would have waited for a broader software release, but Apple is moving them out early as the rise of AI-powered hacking tools shrinks that window to get patches onto customer devices. Now, Apple's own security page explains the urgency. Several of these flaws involve WebKit, the engine behind Safari, where the risk can start with something as basic as visiting a compromised website. In some cases, attackers could use those bugs to run malware, steal sensitive data, or get around parts of Apple's normal sandbox. And that is a security challenge Apple's trying to get ahead of just as more AI workflows move onto the iPhone. Cursor just launched an iOS app that lets paid users manage always-on coding agents from the iPhone. And Apple's new Siri AI that made its debut at WWDC uses Gemini behind the scenes for parts of the experience, putting an outside frontier model inside of Apple's software. Now, historically, Apple's pitch has been control, its own hardware, operating system, tight app permissions, and a closed ecosystem. But once Siri and Apple Intelligence lean on a model that can reason across apps, Apple has another layer that it needs to trust, audit, and monitor. Now, to be clear, cyber experts I'm speaking to are not saying that Google suddenly has access to your iPhone. Apple is expected to route that integration through encryption and privacy controls. And this hasn't happened yet, but the worst case fear is really prompt injection. So these malicious instructions hidden inside of emails or web pages that could manipulate a phone once it is powered by AI agents and acting across apps. Guys?
2: Mac, what's your thinking on whether or not they really would want to and be able to turn to the Chinese to alleviate some of these memory price pressures?
27: When I think about what Apple is doing in terms of working with Chinese memory, it's two big players there. It's CXMT and it's YMTC. That's NAND and DRAM. And there's a shortage of both. And that's why we've seen these price hikes. And it's why Apple has been lobbying the White House in order to have them added as a potential supplier. But the issue with this is that qualifying a new supplier is a process that can take anywhere from several months to up to 2 years to work it into their product workflow. work cycle. And what's interesting here is that the national security concerns are what's being cited by Senator Cotton, for example, coming out against it. The fact that there might be some way that a hardware exported from China could breach into Apple's system. So it all feeds into the same question, right? Whether or not Apple's Fortress, because it is the gold standard of cybersecurity, whether it can be breached. And so I was speaking to two of the hackers that were able to get around macOS defenses earlier this year. They were using Mythos, and the concern is that iOS is next, that people could use these powerful tools. And so there are all of these threat vectors that Apple is fending off.
0: Fascinating, Mac. And to your point of just about this internet connectivity and the uniqueness of where Apple is heading and how that challenges the moat that they've created for decades now is going to be one to watch. Appreciate you bringing that to us. Mackenzie Sagalos there.
2: Meantime, got the VIX back below 17, oil's back below 70, and gold's within about 44 bucks of a three handle.
0: Must be a holiday week.
2: Yeah, tough quarter for gold. Let's get to Post 9 and the Judge.
1: Carl, thank you very much. Welcome to the Halftime Report. I'm Scott Wapner. Front and center this hour, the best quarter for stocks in 6 years, and what the second half of 2026 is likely to deliver now. We'll ask the committee. Joining me for the hour today, Joe Terranova, Jim Labenthal, Jason Snipe, Josh Brown. Take you to the markets. Got a pretty nice day. The final one of the month, of the quarter, and you can see we are green. NASDAQ's leading the way today in what has been, as we say, a great quarter for stocks. Dow up 12%, S&P up 14, NASDAQ up near 20, the Russell 2000 up a little more than 20. What does it mean for, if anything, for what you think the second half might hold?
3: I think you forgot the most important statistic, and that's momentum's up greater than 40%.
1: On track for its best quarter ever. I was going to bring that up next.
3: That is my compass for 2026 and for the second half of the year.
1: I run a strategy before I went to you.
3: I run a strategy that's 50% quality, 50% momentum. I'm asking myself the question, and I'll address it in the second half of the year. Does that relationship need to change? Does it need to be more weighted towards momentum than quality? Because, in fact, so far year to date, that's been the case. I think momentum is your guide. I think if you're looking at the S&P equal weight, S&P market cap, and you're trying to pick a winner, I think that's a foolish endeavor. Each of those indexes are rewarding you so far year to date. It's vacillating between which one steps forward and takes the leadership. It's been about semiconductors for sure. Software has struggled, but there are areas of software that have worked, like Datadog.
1: Hang on 2 seconds. Let's got the broader view of momentum for the quarter, which, as we said, is best quarter ever. But throw up now a 1 month for the MTUM, because I feel like this is a pretty good debate to have on what do you think is going to happen in the second half? Because we've been questioning what moment. Look at that. A little more choppy. A little more volatile. Leaves the open question of, is it going to be a momentum-led market in the second half or not? I think, man, that matters a lot for people's investment strategies over the next handful of months.
3: So I still believe that it will be. I think a lot of the reasoning why momentum has trailed in the month of June is related to the Mag 7. Keep in mind, you're looking at the Mag 7 for the month of June. Each one of those is down. But yet collectively, when you look at them on the year, only Meta is really the name that's down. Alphabet, NVIDIA, Apple, all rivaling the performance that we're seeing in
1: S&P.
3: They're
1: all down over 1 month.
3: 1 month.
1: It mirrors what we're seeing here.
3: Correct. That's the reasoning.
1: An unraveling or unwinding of momentum.
3: Or maybe
1: In some respects.
3: Maybe a correction that kind of alleviates some of the extreme bullishness and positioning.
1: Okay. What do you think?
4: Well, I think all those trends of the stocks that we're showing right now are clearly to the downside over the last month. That's clear. But there's also a lot of jinx up and down. And we've talked a lot on the show the last few days about how the rotations have come fast and furious. I think those rotations are going to continue as the month of July unfolds. So instead of trying to time those rotations, and Joe, you and I were talking about this yesterday, let's not try to time those rotations. I'm going to go with what fundamentally makes sense to me, which is a broadening of the rally on the back of a broadening of earnings, which is what's projected. The rest of the market is projected to catch up with technology. Chips will still do fabulously.
1: They're not going to catch up.
4: That's actually what's projected. If you look at the 493...
1: We're not looking at 50% earnings growth from those other companies.
4: If you look at projected earnings, third quarter, fourth quarter. I'm getting this from Strategus. I can send you the actual data during the break if you want.
1: Well, I'm just saying you're not going to get 50% earnings growth outside of tech.
4: Well, tech is coming down. Remember that 40%. It was 40% in the the first quarter. Remember that. And for, and of that 40%,
1: you're not getting 40% earnings growth from the others.
4: I know, but just hang on a second, because two things are pull out the paper gains on Anthropic and OpenAI from tech. You've got 25% growth. That's what technology operating earnings growth was in the first quarter. Now, if you look at projected for the other 493, and Scott, I'll send you the graph right after this, okay? But the projected earnings growth for the other 493 in 3Q and 4Q.
1: Get those guys on the phone.
4: Okay. I mean, Chris Verone's pretty terrific on this stuff. And I know you know him and you talk to him. Look, it's projected to catch up and then exceed. That's what the projections are. Yes. I'll send you the data.
1: Okay.
4: Snyder. So do it right now.
1: Do it right now.
4: I will.
1: Do it right now. Before you guzzle the water, do it right now. This is where the nerve, the anxiety starts to grow.
4: Chris, are you listening? Send email. Chris, email me the chart for crying out loud.
1: It starts to build.
5: I see it.
1: He's pounding like two or three waters. He's got three.
5: Hit the third.
1: Jason, go ahead.
5: Hit the third in 5 minutes. So I think we'll see more of the same in the second half. I think the
1: more of the same, what does that mean?
5: More of the same, meaning that I think momentum will continue to have energy and juice.
1: Okay.
5: But I think the broadening of trade will continue to have some life as well. I think Joe and Jimmy, I think you're right in that you don't need to pick either one, right? We don't need to pick momentum. Mm-hmm. We don't need to pick the kind of the value centric or healthcare or financial. I think earnings will be positive. Of course, we're seeing earnings estimates continue to rise. We're looking at 24% this quarter. Mm-hmm. Clearly, semiconductors have been most of that run. NVIDIA and Micron will be 40% of that number. So I will be paying attention to that. But I continue to like some of the areas that have been somewhat left behind. We see a little bit of a spike in healthcare, which is interesting to me. I think IB, investment banking, which I know we'll talk about later, mm-hmm. is also an interesting story for me. So I'm looking to broaden out my exposure in the second half.
1: Josh, so where does the momentum take us in the second half? Semis are on track for their best quarter ever. Some suggest they haven't reached the peak. So this cycle, and if that's the case and it turns out to be true, then momentum still has good days ahead.
6: Well, first, let's start with the top 10 stocks within momentum. And what you'll find is that eight out of the 10 are all trading based on the same theme, which is the data center CapEx build. It's Micron, it's Intel, AMD, Caterpillar, Broadcom, Lam Research, AMAT, GE Vernova. That's your eight. Every single one of those stocks is rising and falling based on every breathless pronouncement from Meta, Microsoft, Amazon, and Alphabet about how much money they will or won't spend next quarter, end of year, next year. It's all one trade, and it's sort of undeniable that that's what's driving the market. The only two in that MTUM top 10 by weight, J&J and what's the other one, Exxon. First of all, I don't even know if those stocks will still be in it the next time it rebalances. They might just add two more AI CapEx stocks. We might just have effectively one bull market powering five sectors and every other stock sort of doing very little. That's what this market is. I actually asked for this chart to be built so people have the context on what's working this year, so I can answer your question.
1: Okay.
6: Fire that thing up. What I'm showing you guys here is the chart of the year. If somebody said, Josh, explain the U.S. stock market first half of the year, I only need to show you this one chart. What you can see is that the equal weight tech or RSPT ETF, this is a thing that would own Flextronics and or Flex Limited, they call it now, and Ciena and every other component supplier or vendor to the CapEx build out. And of course, Micron's in here, et cetera, et cetera. That's up 41% year to date, and we're only 6 months in. That is insanity. The XLK is not far behind, but on a percentage basis, 31 versus 41 is a material difference. And then I'm showing you the Mag 7 at the bottom of the pane, which is actually on an equal weighted basis, those stocks are negative. They're actually detracting from the performance of the S&P, and they look like they're on another planet from what's actually working in tech land. And that is the chart of the year, because remember how we came into this year? People complaining, it's all ETF flows, it's concentrated, we've never had a bull market sustain itself with only seven stocks going up, all of the reasons why people told you not to invest, or why we were quote unquote long in the tooth. And the idea was that as go the top seven stocks in the index, so goes the rest of the market. And it turned out to be the opposite. They sold these stocks all year because these are the companies doing the spending, cutting the checks, and they went into the companies that are on the receiving end of the checks. And that is the story of this year. So to answer your question, what do we think for the second half? Well, tell me, are the check writers about to all of a sudden stop writing checks? I don't think so. It doesn't seem that way. And a lot of the CapEx plans that they've already been spending money on are the types of things that you can't just stop, because then you're throwing everything that you've already done in the garbage. So if you think that all of a sudden something's going to reverse the earnings growth that's powering that equal weight tech index, okay, tell me what it is. I'm all ears. If you don't think so, it's very hard for me to envision a scenario where we don't get follow through. The best case scenario, and I laid this out over the weekend, the best case scenario now is that the S&P 493, when they start reporting earnings this July, start talking positively about the ROI of all this money they're spending with Anthropic and Palantir and OpenAI and Gemini. They start saying things like, yes, we actually think earnings will be up for the rest of this year because of these AI investments that we've already made and continue to make. If we get that kind of commentary in the July earnings season, look out above, and there are a lot of stocks that can join the momentum list rather than just sit there and watch everyone else have all the fun.
1: So what you cited was a bit nuanced relative to what you said. If you're talking about the rest of the market is expected to have broad-based earnings growth. There's no question about that.
6: Yes.
1: But sounds like you're, Jim, talking about the rest of the market versus the Mag 7. That's different than the rest of the market versus tech more broadly, because
4: I'll grant you that.
1: That's an important nuance, because the biggest earnings growth in tech at this point is coming outside of the Mag 7. And it's coming from
6: and
1: the
6: we'll continue
1: Microns
6: to.
1: And the SanDisks and the others. So, yes, other parts of the area of the market are going to continue with continually strong earnings growth. Mm-hmm. But tech is still going to look far and away better.
4: I will agree with you, because it's factual that it is a nuance. However, I don't think it actually takes that much away from my argument. Your point is well made, that chips are some of the chips are outside of the Mag 7. And so that the technology sector, which is roughly 39% of the S&P 500, encapsulates more than the Mag 7, which is, what is it right now, 30-odd percent? There is a portion, absolutely, Scott, that is not encapsulated in the Mag 7, but that is in tech. You saw the numbers that I sent you, and they're actually quite startling, though, if you take a look at the other 493, which will include Micron, I agree, all right, but we're seeing that the projections are second quarter growth, 26% for the other 493, a third quarter growth, 30% for the other 493. Your point is accepted fully about the nuance. My greater point about why I want to be broad in my portfolio and not so tech-centric is because of what I'm seeing of earnings spreading out as it flows through. And we can think about this with regards to industrial financials.
1: That's completely fair and worthy of noting, and it's obviously impressive. Tech skewed the overall earnings picture in the first quarter. Obviously.
4: Yes.
1: And it will probably in the second quarter as well. The idea is that over the remainder of the year, you're going to have enough pickup in these other areas as to why they can outperform, in your mind, tech.
4: Allow me to make one very important point, okay?
1: Counselor, profit margin. The floor is yours.
4: Profit margins for the Mag 7, understanding the nuance we're talking about here, profit margins for the Mag 7 are currently just under 25%. And I will tell you, it's awfully hard for that margin to go higher, particularly when you look at things like what Apple is having to do because of Micron, okay? And the other 493, that profit margin is about 10%, which has a lot more room to grow, in my opinion.
1: Well, the market, Jason's obviously been positioning towards Jim's idea.
5: Yeah.
1: You've had $2.3 trillion in June wiped out of market cap from the Mag 7. Mm-hmm. And why you have Bank of America today say take profits in S&P secular growth, buy large value in cyclicals. Jimmy might as well have written the note.
5: Yeah. Yeah. And I think
4: I don't even work for Bank of America.
5: To that point, I was reading kind of a note on Micron earlier today, just talking about the moderation in price increases on a going forward basis over the next few quarters, right? So the idea that, again, blowout earnings, I mean, it's a 13x on earnings from this past quarter to now, right? But there will be a moderation, and I think that's where you'll see some dispersion. Just like we saw last week, the S&P was down 5 days in a row, and there was more up than down stocks in the market.
7: So listening to Josh, listening to Jimmy, Jason, here's the question. Is this a 493 opportunity, or is this a small cap opportunity in the second half, or does it not even matter? It's a little bit of both.
4: How about, for me?
7: It's all of you.
4: A little bit of everything. I mean,
5: okay,
4: let's,
5: absolutely.
4: I'm not suggesting to anyone watching that they go out and sell their Apple, sell their Alphabet, or anything like that.
1: Nobody's taking it that way.
4: I'm just
1: disclaimer. We get it.
4: Your Honor.
1: Go ahead. Everybody knows that.
4: Okay. I didn't think everybody knew it. I've said it. All right. Here's my point. I think you may see better growth in share prices outside of technology. I think technology share prices are going to be great. I love the setup on Alphabet right here. But I equally love the setup on ExxonMobil with how it's come down from its high. I love that
7: but
4: setup.
7: It's much also
4: better
7: small
4: than
7: caps, right? You're saying
4: yes,
7: it's
4: sir.
7: Because
4: yes,
7: people
4: sir.
7: Don't trust it.
4: Well, because they've had the football pulled away from them, a la Lucy and Charlie Brown.
1: Well, I mean,
4: many
1: it is
4: times,
1: the best quarter since Q4 of 2020, the best first half since 1991 for the Russell.
4: And back to my good friend Joe here, the king of momentum. Would you not say that small cap right now has a heck of a lot of momentum as a sector? Maybe not the individual stocks, but the sector itself has momentum, and that begets buyers.
1: Healthcare looks like it has momentum. It's
4: yes,
1: the top
4: sir.
1: Sector this month. That's why you have to view this quarter, which is ending after today, through the prism of almost two markets. First part of the first two thirds of the quarter, the market had an entirely different makeup 100%. Than what it looks like today. Healthcare was a nothing burger. Now it's
5: absolutely
1: woken up.
5: Was.
1: Top sector this month. It hit a record high earlier today. It gets to a move of yours. You bought more AbbVie.
5: I did. And AbbVie is obviously up 17% over the last month. It's taking some wind with obviously what the price action has been over the last few weeks. What I will say about AbbVie, they made a strategic acquisition in the immunology space, purchasing Apogee. That's gonna increase her space in a number of areas that I think is going to be accretive for them in the long term. Rinvoq, Skyrizi had been absolute juggernauts for this stock. We don't even talk about Humira anymore, which was 25% of their business 2 years ago. So I continue to like this stock. I think there's momentum there. And I think it's a stock that you should own in the second half of this year. Absolutely.
1: Well, if you look at the IBB, record high today. Mm-hmm. XBI, highest level since February of 21. You've been buying more of that as the weeks have progressed.
7: And we'll continue to buy more of the XBI if we could pull the chart back over the course of the last 5 years. I think this will break out ultimately above the 175, 180 level. But momentum is now beginning to show itself in healthcare. We own names like Illumina, West Pharmaceutical, Merck, which I gave as a final trade the other day, Insight, and then Eli Lilly. Mm-hmm. Eli Lilly has been momentum for the better part of the last 3 years, but now it's more broad-based participation in healthcare. I would have that on the radar in the second half.
1: Then there's Josh Financials, which have obviously woken up as well over the course of the last month. Citigroup leads the way, but Goldman Sachs month to date has taken a negative turn, but that was one of the stocks of the last quarter. For sure. Year to date up 15%. You don't own it, but you own JPM. What do you think of that space?
6: Yeah, and I bought Citizens Financial last week. Judge, we talked about this KRE chart. Let's put it back up. Why not? Give me year to date or something. So, first of all, one of the most important concepts here, a lot of people look at stock prices and try to extrapolate something about the economy. I don't do that, but okay, I'll play the game. If this chart looks like this, this is not companies that are engaging in crypto, okay? These are companies that have their books loaded with things like mortgages and small business loans and HELOCs and automobile loans and credit cards. If this chart looks like this, right, and almost every stock you can find that makes up this index looks just like it, and then I show you the industrial charts, XLI, could you think of a better read-through to the environment for lending, risk-taking, business formation, borrowing? Could you think of a better pair of charts to look at and to conclude things are pretty darn healthy? I think this thing has legs. For me, this combination of the regional banks and the industrials both breaking out at the same time speaks volumes. Now, again, I don't play that game, but for the people that do, what else do you want? What else would you possibly want to see? You think it's a better environment to have the Mag 7s lead the market? I like this better. This, to me, tells a much better story. So I'm long CFG, which is in this index, long JP Morgan. I would point out the rally in financials started as a capital markets and exchange phenomenon and has since broadened out to regular bread and butter lending plays, consumer finance plays, business lending. Like, that's what's happening right now. And I love to see it. I love a market that's being led by regional banks and industrials. And that's exactly where we are right now.
3: Joe, Fifth Third did 29% revenue growth in the last quarter. That's one of our top holdings. Josh is right as it relates to the regionals. There's been a very strong momentum tailwind in the insurance companies. And that has been there for the better part of the last 9 months. It's Travelers, it's Allstate. Morgan Stanley and Goldman Sachs, I really think, are benefiting from the IPOs. SpaceX, yeah. SK Hynix is going to follow in July, and the others that we're going to see during the course of the year. We'll dig a little bit deeper as the show progresses into the exchanges when we talk a little bit about what's going on with Robinhood. Oh. But the exchanges have been a source of disappointment. We're going to try to uncover why that ultimately is happening. As it relates to what I'm seeing for momentum with the money center banks, we had a buildup in momentum as we were sitting out at the U.S. Open. I can tell you in the last couple of days, it's beginning to teeter somewhat. So I'm watching that very carefully. The J.P. Morgans, the Citi, the Bank of America. I'm not saying it's reversing. I'm staying with my J.P. Morgan long. I'm just identifying that we are seeing a little bit of a waning in that momentum in the money center banks.
4: The regionals, this is about basic banking. As Josh is pointing out, this is lending, right? You know, they're borrowing from government sources and they're lending to consumers and small businesses. That is also writ large in some of the money center banks like Citigroup, like Bank of America. And those two in particular, I only own Citigroup, also have the added benefits of the market, of the IPOs and all of that. The thing to consider about the financials, I hear you on insurance and exchanges. I look forward to your comment, but this is about credit quality, number one. You've got a strong economy. You've got a strong labor market, not a lot of firing. This is about credit quality. That's why the financials are performing.
1: All right. Month to date, the regionals up almost 8%, 7.5%. Still ahead, the setup on Nike ahead of earnings tonight, plus Josh Brown's best stocks in the market. And later, a halftime exclusive with Premier Lacrosse League co-founder Paul Rabil. We're back, post nine, after this.
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0: We're back. Stocks on the move. Well, Nike's probably going to be on the move one way or the other tonight. They report earnings. Shares are down 48% from their 52-week high. You bought it last week, so you got a lot on the line tonight, Josh.
1: Not a lot on the line. I did leave
0: room. A little
1: bit on
0: the line.
1: Because
0: you got a little bit on the line.
1: A little bit on the line. Enough on the line. Enough on the line. Look, last week we talked about this idea that it's going to be a bad quarter, and everyone knows it. And quite frankly, the only thing that's going to matter is the 27 guidance. But here's what I would say. Consensus is at 12 cents on earnings, 10.85 billion on revenue. And if they come in with something like that, you're talking about a decline of 14% and 2% year over year, respectively. So everyone knows Nike is not doing well right now. That being said, estimates have already been slashed by 45% for this quarter over the last 3 months. So the revisions have just been absolutely relentless. 3 months ago, the street had them at 22 cents. So obviously nothing like that's going to happen. The thing to keep in mind is Nike has beaten earnings 8 straight quarters, and the stock has done nothing but go down, which tells you the print is not the risk. The risk is the guide. And here's the problem. And I'll get to the good part in a second. They already guided China down by 20%. If the decline comes in smaller than that, great. If they signal the cleanup of the Chinese inventory situation is nearing an end, that's great too. If China keeps deteriorating or management has nothing positive to say about a turn there, the stock probably sees a three handle. Like, this is just the reality. The last thing I would tell you is this is a situation where you have a stock trading at 1x trailing sales. We haven't seen the stock trade this cheap since 08, 09, which we know what was going on back then. I wouldn't say it's a value stock, but it is the lowest valuation you've been able to buy this in a long time. And literally nobody likes it. And so I dip my toe in the water. I reserve the right to buy a little bit if it gets killed on the print tonight. But I do think we're nearing the point where it literally can't get worse. And in that environment for a stock like this, it's very possible for a small amount of good news to translate into a 10, 15, 20% return. So that's what I'm playing for here. It's the worst stock in the market right now. Take everything I've said with a grain of salt, but that's what I see.
0: Jimmy, you're a value guy. You don't even like it. Deep value. You're a value guy. You don't even like it. Deep value.
2: Josh will be the first to admit this chart is gosh darn scary, Josh. Yeah. I mean, my hat tip to you. I mean, you're being more of a value guy than me. I hope it works out.
0: From a guy who knows a scary chart or two in his portfolio, Jimmy.
2: I mean, we can do role reversal. You pick it at the bottom, and I'll pick it up as it's going up. Believe me, I want this to work for Josh and for Nike, frankly. It's an American icon.
0: You're not tempted at all?
2: No. Just no. I mean, every quarter, I hear you, Josh. I hear you, okay? Nothing of what I'm about to say is disagreeing, but every quarter is just worse than the next one. And, I mean, I'm pulling a page out of Josh's playbook. Let's wait for the momentum to go higher before getting in. But, I don't know. I mean, should we take your temperature? This is so unlike you.
0: Should we look at Adobe?
1: I'm allowed to freelance.
3: Don't do that. He only has one order left.
2: Listen, Your Honor, you're supposed to be objective. The scales of justice, they balance each other. All right. Josh is on one side. I'm on the other. We're all good.
0: Okay. Targets raised for both Delta and United today. Delta to 105 from 75. United to 165 from 130. That's at Wells. All right, Jimmy, I'll give you Delta.
2: Okay. I said yesterday that it is overbought. I do think it's overbought. I'm telling everybody I'm getting a little squeamish. Now, I have to my right Joe, who is in it, and on the screen to my left, Josh, who is in it. And I learn from these fabulous investors, so I'm sticking with it for now. But I have to tell you, I think it's a little overvalued, a little overbought. We got earnings in, I think it's the end of next week, and we'll see what comes in. But those earnings estimates need to come in pretty darn dynamite to justify the price rise that even for a halo stock like this, this rise is greater than what you're used to as a long-term Delta holder.
3: United returned 54% in this most recent quarter. I said to you yesterday, Jimmy, I truly believe whether this is good for the American flyer or not, I think we've got a duopoly going on right now. Pay attention, Jimmy. We've got a duopoly going on right now currently. It's about these two airlines. They're capturing market share from the other airlines in terms of customer service. American flyers feel comfortable, right? Global flyers feel comfortable that they're going to deliver on customer service relative to everything else.
2: Aye, aye, sir. I'll just point out the estimates have not budged all year.
4: Okay.
2: $8 a share for Delta. What, you want to move on?
0: I want to do one more before we take a break. Only because you teased the Robinhood thing earlier.
3: It's a big conversation.
0: The target goes to 113, buy at Deutsche Bank.
3: Look,
0: we had enough of the airlines.
3: But this is a serious conversation because myself included, we advocated for the exchanges. Mm-hmm. Going into the end of 2025, I talked about it in 2026. I got it wrong. CME is sitting at a 52-week low. No, I think Lynn Fitzpatrick will come in, and she will carry the leadership that Terry Duffy had for the last 20 years. But you can't ignore ICE, NASDAQ, CME, all underperforming. Why? I think they have to wrestle with the prediction markets and 24/7. Robinhood does stand out to me. Robinhood stands out in the current quarter for having strong price performance, a divergence from what Bitcoin actually does. And I believe the Trump accounts, which I think you're going to be dealing with that, right?
0: Well,
3: when we come back from July 4th.
0: They go live on Monday,
3: okay.
0: So I'll be dealing with that.
3: Okay, so we'll be talking a lot about that. But the Trump accounts are a significant catalyst for Robinhood. If you think about the potential for millions of new investors, the first step that they're going to take, the toll with that app, is going to be Robinhood. So I think that's why you're seeing the outperformance that we're seeing for Robinhood and why it's standing out along with Interactive Brokers relative to the other exchanges, which are not working.
0: Okay. Best stocks in the market from Josh Brown. It's coming up next.
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0: This is going to be a huge year for IPOs, SpaceX, possibly OpenAI.
1: We have half the number of public companies as we had 30 years ago that went into the private markets.
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We're back on Halftime Report. I'm Pippa Stevens with your CNBC News Update. New Jersey Republican Representative Tom Kaine Jr. revealed that he spent months away from Congress being treated for depression. Kaine gave the news on the House floor on his first day back. He had missed more than 100 votes in Congress this year and had not been seen publicly in D.C. or his district since.

0: Miami, July 5th and July 31st. 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
1: Privacy Protection Act. Meta says they strongly disagree with the allegations and that they've worked with parents, experts, and law enforcement to protect users. And Nestle told Reuters it plans to remove artificial food colorings from all products worldwide by the end of the year, making it the first major food company to do so. Nestle has already eliminated artificial food coloring in the United States, as Health Secretary Robert F. Kennedy Jr. and the FDA target the ingredient and other processed foods. Scott, back to you.
2: All right, Pippa, thank you. That's Pippa Stevens. Josh Brown's best stocks in the market. Are we talking about three that are leaving the group today? This is sad, Josh.
3: They have already left the group. And yeah, so one of the things that we do with the column at CNBC Pro is every time we write up a name, we talk about where we would be wrong and what's the risk management and how do you risk manage a position that right now looks great, but things could change. And what are those levels? And I think we've been really consistent in saying it's really about trend. And then we want the story to line up, but it doesn't work the other way. And so let's talk about three, which were terrible calls that we made. I think it's we've had some huge winners on the list this year. I get to talk about the time. So here are the ones we were wrong about. AT&T was atrocious. It really looked like it was setting. Here you go. If you look back to March, it looked like it was setting up for a big breakout. We said 30 would be the level. It never quite got there. It stalled out at 29 and it rolled over hard. The risk management kicks in. You're coming out of this name about $26, $27 a share is what we wrote back then. You can see that it's been straight down from there. The technical supported the thesis in March, and then the stock failed to follow through. And it's very important that you have those stops in so you don't end up married to a name that really has no support whatsoever, no bottom in sight. I actually think this stock gets into the teens. CBRE was another bad call that we wrote up. This is an example of getting the story right, but the market tells you you're wrong. They've actually had nothing but incredible results. Revenue last quarter up 19%, earnings per share up 81%. But the market changed its mind about the staying power of this company in the age of AI. They treated some of these information companies, which is basically what a brokerage is, as though they were about to be disrupted by Anthropic. And that's where the risk management gets you out. This was probably our worst call this year because of how quickly it fell apart. We had a stop in the 135, 140 level, depending on whether you were a trader or investor. Obviously, the whole thing's been invalidated. I don't think this name will be on our list for a very long time. Last but not least, Chevron, CVX. We wrote this company up twice. We talked about it last September. We talked about it again this year. This is an example of, in the end, a commodity company being a commodity company. And there's really nothing that you can do about that. In late March, this stock basically invalidated the highs it had been making all winter, slipping and sliding around the 50-day like it wasn't even there, dropped below the 200-day like it didn't even exist. There is no support in sight for this stock. High-quality company, but no longer a best stock in the market. We were wrong about it, and the important thing is you don't have to ride it all the way down, defend it, come up with reasons why you weren't wrong. You go in with a stop. The stop takes you out. You lick your wounds, and you find a new name to get involved with.
2: You own CBRE, right?
4: We do. So, yeah, let's talk a little bit about this. We've done, this will be our fourth trade in CBRE in the last 5 years. We bought it at 134 at the end of April. Here's the important point. The prior three trades, they all worked, but forget that for a second. What's important is that the longest duration of any of those trades is only 4 months. Scott, when you look at momentum, you have to understand it needs more than just the earnings growth, the price appreciation. It needs the participation. And you really don't get that in these smaller sectors like real estate, like energy, like materials. And if I look at our energy holdings, our real estate holdings, our material holdings, they're not very long in duration because you're not benefiting from that passive index flow, that technology, that financials, that healthcare and consumer discretionary get.
2: 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He's the co-founder of the Premier Lacrosse League. They have big news today. We discuss next.

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0: Right, welcome back to Developing Story this hour. The Premier Lacrosse League announcing a $100 million Series E fundraising round today. It's the largest in its history, led by the private equity firm Ares and billionaire Joe Tsai. Paul Rabil is the PLL's co-founder, president, chief creative officer here, as you see, at Post 9. It's good to have you back, and congratulations on
1: this
0: big day.
1: Thanks, guys.
0: All right, so it's your first fundraise since 22.
1: Yep.
0: So it's been almost a handful of years. Why now?
1: I think it's this critical growth window for our sport. We have the Olympics in 2 years. First time lacrosse will be there, both on the men's and women's side, in 100 years. We just renewed our ESPN deal for another 5 years. They also invested in this round. We've launched the Women's Lacrosse League, and now we're expanding the PLL. So there's this near-term sprint, and also using growth capital for the big aspects of our business.
0: I read a quote in which you said the intention, this is a direct quote, the intention is to stabilize the business with this capital, find ways that we can accelerate growth. We share in the sentiment that we shouldn't raise any more capital unless there is a clear designated growth opportunity. And at this stage, that's usually through some form of M&A. Can you expand on that? What do you mean by that?
1: Well, we'd always be open to taking on more strategic investment. And that's what happened with Ares and Joe. And we weren't necessarily looking to raise, but we knew this time and place that we were in. And then if you think about future opportunities, the one thing that makes us different from the big four team sports leagues is we're a C Corp. We're wholly owned. So when Ares comes in, they get access to an investment at the league level, across the teams, through our broadcast relationship and so on. And that's different than the NBA or the NFL. The next wave could potentially be breaking that off in parts and selling teams.
0: How do you continue to grow your revenue streams, which essentially boil down to media rights, sponsorships, tickets? It seems to me, based on some of the people that have joined your group, and that their backgrounds and what they're going to be doing on the creative side,
1: yeah,
0: around original storytelling,
1: yeah,
0: to me speaks to you viewing yourself as some media company in addition to what you're doing with lacrosse. Like the ability to take the content you have and monetize it off the field.
1: Yeah, well, I think Wall Street is now putting a premium on this asset class, because it is the counterweight to AI in a lot of ways. And in real life experiences are becoming more important as we look for ways to get back into the community. So if you're referencing Glenn Powell and Rob McElhaney, two of the best sort of prolific actors and producers, Rob has done what he's done with Wrexham, and Glenn is working as a creative advisor now to the company to help us build storytelling. But zooming out in the media environment, this year there's been $67 billion in media rights transactions globally. Half of them are in America. That's up 10% year over year. But that's only one area where you look to grow the business. The other for us is the sponsorship side, where we have 16 Fortune 500 partners. And they come into our model going back to that single entity, where they get access to the league team players, and they can be more versatile as they come into the PLL and WLL.
0: I don't think you've disclosed this, but I'm going to ask you anyway. With this round of $100 million in the Series E, what does it value the league at?
1: We haven't disclosed our valuation. It's a meaningful step up for investors, and it's been that way with each subsequent round. The last round that you and I talked about was led by Chernin. The round before that was Arctos, and Joe Tsai led our Series A.
0: Do we get to a point, you're still tour-based,
1: yes,
0: right? You're a tour-based system, you travel around,
1: yes,
0: set up the big top in a stadium, and you have a bunch of games. When do we go to a city-based model where you have, you know, wealthy people who are watching this show and who invest in stocks in this place be able to buy teams?
1: Yeah, well, we looked at the history of professional lacrosse, which is only 25 years. And I often tell people the difference between lacrosse and football, basketball, baseball in America is we didn't have a pro sports league in the 1900s. A lot of it is nostalgic, it's generational, and property building over a long period of time. So when we looked at the challenges, we wanted to say, okay, how can we be most agile and quick to market and grow this enterprise value at an IP level and from a revenue standpoint before we go sell teams? Because I or my co-founder, Mike, don't love the strategy of launching the league and selling teams, kind of licking your finger, put it in the air and say, hey, guys, grow this with us. Whereas now we're positioned, if and when we choose to do that, to sell teams with meaningful revenue tied to it, IP that's been developed, database for fans.
0: I mean, because you know that there's got to be deep-pocketed investors out there, as, you know, private equity gets more interested,
1: yeah,
0: in sports, who are looking for the next big things.
1: Yeah.
0: You know, valuations have gone up so much for the you know, the tier one leagues.
1: Yeah.
0: And even in some respects for the tier twos, you've got to be looking at that as with a tremendous amount of opportunity.
1: Well, you mentioned it. Tier one really is everything, because if you think of the value proposition of the pro sports, it's scarcity, which means you have the best players in the world and a limited number of teams. So it's one in, one out the door, which drives price for investors. You also have live IP that's being developed. So you have the live broadcast where the advertisers come in, and then you have all the ancillary programming. And then these are real operating companies. I think owners in sports used to often historically look at these assets as a live Picasso against their wall. Now many investors are seeing the multiple revenue and the growth. I mean, the NFL since 2000 has increased on average their team 16x. That's 3-1 the index.
0: There's massive bullishness around women's sports. You guys obviously saw that with the women's league. How big can that be?
1: Well, the macro trends are obvious. You see the valuations of the WNBA and the NWSL. Yeah. WNBA has been at it for 30 years. But on the lacrosse side, it's faster participation growth at the youth level for girls than boys. Like I said, the women are in the Olympics. That'll be for the first time. And then we have these big emerging personalities. In many cases, they have larger followings than the men's players who have been playing, you know, professionally, having the ability to for the last decade and a half. So for us, bringing the property to the table and then taking a piece of what we've learned from the PLL these first 8 years was part of the reason.
0: Appreciate you being here. Congrats on the news. It's been fun tracking the evolution of the PLL, and we will continue to do that. Paul Rabel, thank you.
1: Thank you, sir.
0: All right, Santoli's next.
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9: So we can invest back into our community.
10: Walmart, huh? Who knew?
11: Now you know, Jerry.
6: And that is how you brew a mighty fine American business.
0: Mike Santoli, our senior markets commentator, overtime co-anchor, joins us now. interesting quarter, right?
11: Sure.
0: It's sort of two-thirds one way. The last third raises some interesting questions now for the rest of the year.
1: It really has. I mean, you know, I kind of phrase it as a delicate balance that the market is facing, but it probably overstates the vulnerability. It's not so much delicate, but it's just kind of it's sort of this churn that is playing out in a benign way. So I always go back to mid-May when you did see the relative peak in Mag 7. And then after that, it was just purely semis carrying the market for a few weeks. And then, as you say, the last couple of weeks, broadening out. Last 2 days, it's gone the other direction, where it's basically mega caps oversold getting picked up. So I do think that that's all kind of the market's homeostasis, right? One thing gets out of whack, you want to try to bring it back and counter it. And I think it's fine. We might be in for a little more of the macro type of market for a little bit here, right before we get to earnings. It's going to be Warsh, it's going to be jobs. We got to figure out if yields can stay contained. So I think it's all to the good. I'm definitely mindful of some of the little anomalies and extremes that are popping up. You know, funding stresses in you know, financing tech levered trades, things like that, where you say, okay, maybe some stuff has to cool off. So far it has, and I will also say, all the focus on those anomalies is its own little wall of worry. I'm glad we're paying attention to them.
0: All right, good stuff. And I'm glad you are. We'll see you at 3 o'clock. That's Mike Santoli. We'll do finals after the break.

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12: All right, we're back. We've got some more calls. American Express, Jason. Overweight initiation, 396, price target Piper Sandler. We view it as one of the cleanest compounders in consumer finance.
13: Yeah, so I think as it relates to American Express, I mean, the stock's down a little over 8% so far year to date. They are focused on the upper end of the K, and we kind of talked about regionals early, and I think that's representative of what's going on Main Street. 20% of their portfolio is now billed at a higher rate, at $895 versus the $695. So I continue to like this stock going forward. Given the price action we've already seen, I think there could be momentum.
12: Josh, what about Rocket? Buy, benchmark, $21.
14: Yeah, look, the stock looks good today, but it's really gone nowhere for a year. And I don't think that it's really going to be part of the market leadership group unless and until we see downward pressure on rates and more activity in housing. Given what's going on with inflation and some of the rhetoric out of the Fed, I don't think you're going to get much help there anytime soon. So I think this stock remains in this sort of low to mid-teens area. I would love to see it break out, and I'll change my tune, but it's been a really long time.
12: What about Uber, Josh? Uber and Waymo ending their robo-taxi partnership in Phoenix.
14: Yeah, look, I think it's pretty obvious that these companies are going to be head-to-head competitors in a lot of markets. Uber is primarily focused on having as many companies with autonomous vehicles on their network as possible. Waymo is very focused on being a complete end-to-end solution with their own app. It's nice that they work together. I'm sure both sides learned a lot about the process, but you will see Uber in these markets with lots of autonomous partners. Waymo just is not going to be one of them.
12: You have thoughts on this, Jack?
13: Yeah, I think, I mean, to Josh's point, they've telegraphed this well. They've already got partnerships with Nuro and Lucid. So I think it's a kind of a non-story for me, and I think Uber will be the premier platform going forward.
12: Okay, let's do some final trades as we wrap up this quarter. Pretty good day for the NASDAQ, too. 1.38%. It's like raising its hand today and saying, don't forget about me, as the second half, you know, officially begins, as we spend a good portion of the top of our show debating what's going to lead the market and whether momentum still has its momentum or if it's waning.
15: No, I think you just stay focused on the earnings growth that is going to continue to present itself for these semiconductor companies, and that's at the heart of the technology story.
12: Okay. Farmer Jim,
16: Micron. I mean, I think Adam Parker put it very well yesterday when he said this is like buying NVIDIA 3 years ago, buying it today.
12: All right. Jason Snipe.
17: Palo Alto, cyber's been on fire, but I continue to see these new agentic AI tools continue to work for this stock.
12: Okay, yeah, having a good day is that name. And then Josh Brown, what do you got for us?
14: I think Apple's going to have a good second half. I was thinking about which of the Mag 7 it had the best setup, and to me, this is the one.
12: Well, it's got a nice move today. Be watching that stock. Certainly get into the fall, new iPhone and all that. I'll see you at 3 on Closing Bell. Does it for us. The exchange begins right now.
5: Thank you very much, Scott. And on this last trading day of the quarter, a quarter that saw SanDisk rise 245% and Intuit fall 40%, a quarter that also saw the biggest IPO in history, a new Fed chair, and the Dow close above 52,000 for the first time. I'm Kelly Evans, and welcome to The Exchange. We close out the month of June and the first half of the year with stocks up across the board today, the Nasdaq in particular. And what a stellar first half it's been. Best one for the Dow in 5 years. Best one for small caps in more than 3 decades. We'll also get to Nike, Uber ending its Waymo partnership in Phoenix, and why young millionaires love real estate. That's all ahead this hour. But let's begin with these markets, because if you thought the first half was pretty spectacular, just wait. Our first guest says the S&P is on track to easily hit 8,000 by year end. And in fact, the market, despite the rally so far, has gotten cheaper this year. His firm also thinks CPI could end the year in the low 2% range. Talk about Goldilocks. Let's bring in Michael Kantrowitz, the chief investment strategist at Piper Sandler. I'm not trying to make you sound like a Pollyanna, Michael. I mean, but and you're not, you don't have a single price target. But putting in what we've done in the first half of the year now, what does it tell you about the rest?
18: Yeah, well, the beginning of the year, for the full year estimate, earnings growth was supposed to be about 15%. In the first half of this year, we've already seen that earnings estimate number rise by 20%.
5: Wow.
18: More than offsetting the decline in the market multiple and obviously helping to push the index higher. So we think, you know, you have AI certainly driving the earnings story, but what's also happening is there are many other companies. We now have 75% of stocks in the S&P 500 that have seen increases in earnings estimates this year. That's the highest in 5 years. And I think it's due to the also broadening economic backdrop that we're seeing.
5: Let's talk about that inflation piece. When the firm is saying it's possible that CPI headline could have a two handle by the end of the year, am I correct about that?
18: Yeah, our economist believes that inflation is going to come down, and we're going to start to see that on the 14th in July. You know, we've obviously seen a lot of commodity prices fall, oil prices, gasoline, urea, et cetera. And there's a lot of other structural disinflationary trends like what's going on in rent. So perhaps, you know, we get there by year end. Maybe it's the first half of next year. But the point is the trajectory is lower. And to me, that suggests that the market is misreading how hawkish Warsh is. And at the back half of the year, we could potentially push those rate hikes out further or even just push them all out entirely. And I think that's something that could lift the market multiple and add to the already strong earnings backdrop.
5: Let's talk about Warsh for a moment. I think we hear from him tomorrow, right out at Sintra, the Central Bankers Forum. So what tone are you expecting him to take? How's the market likely to interpret that? And what do you think the real story is?
18: Well, I think we're going to hear every time we hear from Warsh over the next, you know, couple of FOMC meetings or other speeches between them, an incrementally less hawkish Warsh. There's a series that Bloomberg publishes, and it's called, I call it the Fed Speak Barometer, and it's a time series of the relative Fed hawkishness or dovishness, and that indicator is today at about a 2.5-year high, and partially because Warsh obviously had a really hawkish tone a couple of weeks ago at his first FOMC meeting, but, you know, with his interest in not providing forward guidance, it necessarily makes him, in my opinion, more data dependent. And the data 2 weeks ago, and even looking at oil prices and interest rates, were slightly higher. And so I think when we hear from Warsh in 4 weeks and then again in 6 more weeks, We're going to hear a less hawkish Warsh because we're going to see more disinflationary evidence in the data that Warsh can speak to without providing forward guidance.
19: Which I think would mean dollar comes down, maybe take some pressure off the yen. How important is that for you with the dollar's kind of behavior here?
18: Less important to me than interest rates, but to your, as you point, just kind of implied, what happens with interest rates is also influencing the dollar. That all goes back to the data and Fed speak. So the dollar to me is not really a concern right here, but it's more that the market is still pricing in 100% odds of a hike in October, the possibility of even a hike in July. And again, I just think that's reflective of old data and a new Fed chair that is not really going to provide a lot of forward guidance, which it to me means he's not really going to speak to the market data, which is, you know, look at inflation swaps, commodity prices. We've seen a lot of disinflation. You know, gas prices in the U.S. are now about 380. So that is all going to show up in the data in the next several months.
19: Yeah, I was going to ask you what you will be watching. It sounds like you're watching those, inflation swaps, break evens, we might call them, or kind of market's predictions of where interest rates are going along with commodity prices. What else are you watching? You mentioned the CPI report coming out July 14th. Maybe that's one that starts to break the trend.
18: Also, you know, the most high frequency inflation data we get during the month besides CPI are the prices paid indices. So tomorrow we're going to get the ISM index, the manufacturing index, and that prices paid index, I expect it to decline. Now, it's not often a data point the Fed speaks about, but I think it's probably another data point they watch. And it also provides a near-term kind of fresh read on month-over-month inflation pressures.
19: Yesterday, we spoke to Steve Auth. Michael, I don't know if you caught it, but he was talking about how by his reading, we are in year 13 of a secular bull market. And for him, that's not even doesn't mean we're late in the game. He says could go 30 years, you know, if the cocktail that usually ends it doesn't present itself, which does sometimes include a hawkish Fed, you know, things turning too much into a bubble and that kind of thing. It sounds like you're to some extent looking at the same playbook.
18: Yeah. I think the biggest risk to the market from a macro perspective is if we indeed, you know, if I'm wrong on inflation and on Warsh and we end up seeing one or two rate hikes, I think that's going to further pressure the market multiple, which will make the index more difficult to move higher. I'm not really concerned about employment data deteriorating. I mean, we continue to see improving and better than expected labor data. So the economy right now is kind of heading towards back to this sweet spot of Goldilocks, as you kicked off our discussion.
19: Yeah. It's almost a reverse indicator. Sometimes you start talking about Goldilocks, watch out below. It's like the reverse of the wall of worry. But so you mentioned if we do start or really talking about hikes, that would be. So keep that in mind with Warsh tomorrow, I suppose the message is. We haven't talked a lot about AI. I mean, do you have thoughts broadly about what's going on with the Mag 7 or the AI trade?
18: Yeah, well, the Mag 7, you know, the earnings for the Mag 7 are also have increased about 22% this year. Now, unlike the overall index, the Mag 7 has also seen 20% PE compression. So year to date, I think the Mag 7 is just a little bit in the red. And that's because, you know, there are more potential headwinds to Mag 7 valuation, like free cash flow yield declines, deterioration in the balance sheet, concerns around profitability and CapEx. So, and I think that's going to last this year and gives us a backdrop where that's still not the best place to be in a year where the macro data are broadening out, where investors are moving money out of a space that had done really well that, let's face it, everyone already owns a ton of it. And we also have more potential IPOs coming that will also need to be financed probably from a little bit from that sector as well.
19: Yeah. And as you say, if rates do decline, then continue to look towards home builders, consumer discretionary, retail, and equal weight, which is at pretty much all time highs. Michael, appreciate it today. Thanks for the time.
18: Okay. Good seeing you, Kelly.
19: Michael Kantrowitz of Piper Sandler. And don't miss CNBC's live coverage from the ECB's Forum on Central Banking in Sintra, Portugal tomorrow with Fed Chairman Kevin Warsh, ECB President Christine Lagarde, the heads of the Bank of England and Canada. That'll all kick off tomorrow around 9 a.m. Eastern with Sarah Eisen. Speaking of a great first quarter and first half, SanDisk, the best stock in the S&P this quarter. It's now up 828% year to date, and Bernstein upped its price target by $1,300 this morning, taking it to $3,000. It's at $2,200 right now. The shares are up about 7.5% on that move. Let's bring in the Bernstein analyst himself, Mark Newman. Mark, it's great to see you. 3,000. Talk us through it.
20: Yeah, I mean, number one, pricing is even better than expected. Pricing is going up even faster than previously expected. So we've adjusted for that. Faster price increases, number one. And secondly, we now have more confidence on sustainability of earnings because the company has these new long-term agreements. And the research note we published last night goes into great detail on how these long-term agreements are structured and why this means that SanDisk has more sustainable earnings due to the way they're structured. And so because of that, it also deserves a higher multiple. So that's why we upped the TP to $3,000 today.
19: The long-term price agreements, how are they positioned versus Micron? Do they both benefit from these kinds of agreements or does SanDisk have better positioning?
20: Well, they both benefit a lot. I mean, these are way, way different than long-term agreements of the past, which are very one-sided in favor of the customer, just essentially guaranteeing supply without guaranteeing prices. Now we have prices or price ranges locked in as well. Micron also benefits too. I mean, there's some differences in how the contracts are structured that may favor one or the other, but they certainly both would benefit from this.
19: We spoke to Gil Luria yesterday, who said, if I quote him correctly, that either Micron should be trading four times the level it is for Intel and Cerebras' valuations to make sense, or Intel and Cerebras should come in sharply to be trading where, because he was basically saying Micron's acting as if the cycle's over and Intel's acting as if it has five more years to go.
20: Right. This is a dilemma with for memory investors is memory stocks are very cheap. I mean, yes, the stocks have done great. And in the case of SanDisk, it's up like nearly 6,000%. So huge rallies. But that is powered by earnings. And so now you're looking at the PE for these stocks and they're all in the single digit versus a lot of these other stocks, you know, well in the 20s, 30s or 40s in some cases. So yeah, it's a dilemma. What essentially the street is baking in with these share prices is an imminent collapse in pricing, in memory pricing. And what we try to dispel are those fears today. You can't completely insure against any downturn in the memory industry in the future, but you can reduce the downside risk with some of these long-term agreements. So I think they do deserve to trade higher than this.
19: Mark, we're also heading into, in just a couple of weeks' time, the next earnings season, where all attention is going to be on the big tech names and their CapEx plans. I suppose it's, you know, a little bit of darn if they do, darn if they don't. If they raise them, they've been underperforming, a little concerned about their balance sheet. If they lower them, it would implode, I imagine, the rest of the AI trade. I'm just curious if you're worried about that or how you're thinking through it.
20: In terms of hyperscaler CapEx, I mean, yeah, definitely we keep looking at that. We're very focused on direction of that. I don't think there's much option for them to keep spending in CapEx because models do keep getting better. So they've got to keep spending on training to stay ahead. And plus, as models get better, the potential jobs that they can do get even more. So effectively, the TAM, the total addressable market for AI models gets bigger. So when you're thinking about the very long term, as these hyperscalers are and the frontier model makers are, they have to keep spending. So I don't see any change to that as models do appear to be improving.
19: They have to keep spending. I don't know how like you said, you're right, but it just makes you wonder about what's going to happen to these companies longer term. Finally, Mark, is there anyone else when looking across the other stocks you cover where they're about to get a $1,300 price target? I mean, do you think we're now, have we caught up now or is there more to come?
20: Well, I'd say that the hard disk drive stocks are relatively earlier in the cycle, whereas in DRAM and NAND flash, prices have gone up about 500% in DRAM, about 400% in NAND flash. DRAM was the first to rebound, NAND second. Hard disk drives, pricing have just barely started changing. They're only up about 7%.
19: Wow.
20: Prices only started increasing in March. And so I think there's a lot more upside to prices in hard disk drive versus the other things we talked about.
19: Only up 7%. That's fascinating at a time like this. All right. So we'll bring you back. We'll see if there's more to come on that one in particular. Mark, it's good to see you again. Thanks.
20: Absolutely. Thanks.
19: Mark Newman from Bernstein. Still ahead, it's been a decent quarter for the retail stocks, although a different story for Nike. That company is near a 12-year low. Will tonight's results finally turn things around? We'll ask. Plus, we've already seen a spinoff and an $8 billion space deal to kick off the week. Our market guest says recovering M&A will fuel the next leg of the bull market. That's coming up ahead on The Exchange.
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6: Welcome back. As we close out the quarter, you can see it here. Some retailers have had a standout performance, like Williams-Sonoma up 30%, Ralph Lauren too. Different story, though, for Nike, Lulu, and Tractor Supply. Those are some of the worst performers in retail. Nike down 21%. Shares are wrapping up their worst quarter in 4 years. They're near their lowest level since 2014. There's the long-term chart. And they report after the bell today, 20 months after the new CEO took over, with the shares down 50% since then. Let's turn to Oliver Rennick at the CBO for more on how traders are positioned into those results. Hi, Oliver.
7: Hey, Kelly. Options flows soured on Nike this morning as some big put buyers crossed the tape, and puts now outpace calls amid 2.5 times higher than average volume. Traders bought more puts than calls, and the most popular contract is the 39-strike put expiring Thursday, a trade that pays off if Nike drops another 8%. The stock is in desperate need of relief after a 60% decline the past 3 years and a 35% decline year to date. But bulls are by no means absent. With the 45-strike expiring on Thursday, the second most popular contract by volume. And it needs Nike to rally almost 14% over the next 3 sessions, which could be possible if Nike hits its implied move to the upside, which is currently priced at just above 8%. One other encouraging sign is that the biggest trade of the day was long-term bullish. A trader sold 1,500 of the 42.5 strike puts expiring in January 2028 for $1.3 million, then bought the same number of 45 strike calls of the same expiry, looking for big gains if Nike could climb 9% over the next 18 months.
6: Kelly. Oliver, are you a Nike guy? When's the last time you had a pair on?
7: Can't say I am, Kelly, and I do play some ball here and now and then, but I just can't find the right shoe. Under Armour, if I'm walking around, Ons, if I'm standing.
6: Yep.
7: And, Under Armour on the court, too.
6: Oliver, thanks for now. Appreciate it. Those are big swings we might see. Oliver Rennick. Let's get to Brandon Gomez now. No comment on whether you wear Nikes or hoop it up, Brandon.
8: Not yet, but we can get into it if you want.
6: We can, but the new CEO is more than a year into this now. I always think a year is about the grace period you kind of get from the market. Mm-hmm. The shares are down 50%. It's been 20 months.
8: Yeah, and look, you've seen some reversal last quarter where you've seen signs of improvement, right? The CEO had a clear directive. He wanted to get direct-to-consumer fixed because the company had pivoted to that direction. They had pivoted away from wholesalers. They wanted product innovation. And so these are all things that are on his to-do list that continue year quarter after quarter to be focused. But look, we already said it. Nike stock is down 35% so far this year, right? Wall Street is expecting the sneaker giant to post Q4 earnings of just 13 cents a share on $10.85 billion in revenue, both down from a year ago. That would be the 8th straight quarter of profit declines. Now, the bigger focus, though, is going to be on that turnaround effort from CEO Elliott Hill. Since returning 2 years ago, Hill has been working to revive growth after years of slowing sales globally, inventory issues, increasing competition, bringing wholesale back, like I said. So what do investors need to hear today? First, signs that sales trends are stabilizing, particularly in North America, and any slowdown in the bleeding in China, which has been absolute bloodshed. Second, updates on product innovation and whether new launches are resonating with consumers. Third, perhaps mostly important, any guidance that suggests the turnaround is starting to gain traction, albeit 2 years later. later, we expect tariff refund numbers as well. But investors are looking beyond that one-time profit. Expectations already near rock bottom. Nike needs a strong quarter right now and a clear roadmap ahead for how management is really going to pull things around.
6: I think back to the innovation they had. Was it the Nike Air shoe, like back in the 80s? Well, going back to the original one where the guy used the waffle maker to make the shoe. Then you had the innovation in the 80s where I think someone who was familiar with architecture had answered a call they had put out to say, what kind of innovation could we offer? And they came up with this Nike Air kind of architecture. Now, as we know, a lot of that innovation has been in brands like On and elsewhere. So I don't know how you answer that.
8: Look, the innovation is there. The tech is there. But perhaps they've lost touch with what the consumer actually wants. Look, I go and I run races. This is anecdotal evidence.
6: Yeah.
8: Nike used to be a big presence at these marathon expos, these half marathon expos. You saw the runners that were getting to the podium always wearing Nikes. Now they're wearing Ons. Now they're wearing Hokas. Now they're wearing New Balance, right? So they've sort of lost some of that being in touch with the consumer and where that demand is, and you're seeing them want to play back into that athletic performance brand.
6: It's a tough call. I sympathize. This has been going on for years, so are they a late comer to the category? Apple perfected that. I mean, there is something to be said for that approach.
8: Yeah.
6: We'll see if we hear more later today.
8: Or
6: Brandon,
8: tonight.
6: Thanks. Right, exactly. Brandon Gomez. Coming up, the broker behind the highest sale ever recorded in Lower Manhattan. This triplex with 6 bedrooms and baths going for $60 million last year. Sirhan's Peter Zaitzeff is here in studio. He'll tell us why real estate is the top investment these days for young millionaires. Stay with us.
9: Do you want to know why you should buy this $40 AI stock? It's a pre-IPO backdoor into a private startup that Time Magazine calls the most disruptive company in the world. I'm Mark Chaikin. I created one of Wall Street's most popular indicators, a powerful tool found on every Bloomberg and Reuters terminal on the planet. Today, I'm stepping forward because this indicator just turned bullish on a tiny stock with a little-known advantage. NVIDIA CEO Jensen Huang calls it incredible and predicts the technology behind it is going to cause the world's GDP to become $500 trillion. This could make savvy investors extremely wealthy while landing everybody else in hot water. The Guardian predicts that it could upend the entire U.S. economy from jobs to markets and mortgages. But if you want to get in on the winning side of this game-changing shift, you must act fast. This firm is set to make an announcement that could make a multi-trillion dollar IPO all but inevitable. Visit the page on your screen now, and I'll reveal the name and ticker symbol of a backdoor way to invest in this company ahead of the big IPO. It's less than $40 a share. I believe this will produce the hottest IPO of 2026 and potentially become the biggest company in stock market history by the end of the decade because I've experienced its technology firsthand. I accessed a beta test of their explosive new technological breakthrough. As soon as I laid hands on it, I was blown away. The Wall Street Journal calls it a thinking machine of shocking capability. You really have to see it to believe it. Visit the page on your screen to see a live demonstration of this radical technology. You'll be taken to my new presentation where I lay out the full details on this potentially lucrative phenomenon.
10: 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Even the serious stuff. 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Who knew?
11: I knew.
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6: Welcome back. The Nasdaq is leading as we close out the quarter today. Pretty fitting. It's up about 1.4%. The Nasdaq, the S&P, and the Russell are all having their best quarter since 2020. And for the Russell, it's the best first half since 1991. Now, in terms of sectors, no surprise, tech has led the way, up 30%. Industrials and discretionary, pretty strong, too. Energy and utilities, the only groups to end in the red, makes sense with the drop in oil prices. Within the NASDAQ 100, you might not know, Astera Labs is leading that index this quarter, followed by Micron and Intel. It's outperformed even them, while Intuit and Strategy are the worst performers. And elsewhere, shares of Comcast are slightly higher today after yesterday's 4.5% gain on that spinoff of NBC News. Wall Street is starting to weigh in on their planned spinoff. Deutsche Bank upgrading the stock to buy from hold, but cutting their price target to 32 on a sum of the parts valuation. Wolf Research, on the other hand, says they doubt the spinoff will actually happen. In fact, the firm expects Comcast, or both Comcast and NBC Universal, will merge with peers or competitors. Despite this week's 5% gain, Comcast shares are still set to close out their worst quarter in about 4 years. Let's get to Pippa Stevens now for the CNBC News update. Pippa?
11: Hey, Kelly. The Supreme Court announced two cases today that it will hear when the court returns for the fall season. First, to the long-running antitrust battle between Apple and Fortnite maker Epic Games. The court agreed to review a lower court ruling that found Apple willfully defy the 2021 court ruling over developer fees for its app store. In the second case, the court announced it will consider whether Americans have a constitutional right to own assault rifles in a challenge to Chicago and Connecticut laws that ban a class of semi-automatic weapons, including the AR-15. It's the first case where the justices will weigh the legality of restricting access to certain types of firearms. And according to ESPN, LeBron James will play again in the NBA next year, but has reportedly informed the Los Angeles Lakers that they can move on without him because he plans to play elsewhere. James has spent the last 8 seasons with the Lakers, but multiple reports suggest he's interested in signing a deal with the Golden State Warriors. NBA free agency officially begins at 6 p.m. Eastern time tonight. Kelly?
6: With the Warriors, I mean, their glory days are past. I mean, I wasn't following that closely, but and his son, I think, has to stay on the team, right? So they'll be split up.
11: Well, there'll be some shakeups clearly coming. So tune in tonight at 6, and I guess we'll find out.
6: Is that what they're saying, Pippa, 6 p.m.?
11: 6 p.m. Eastern is when the free agency begins. So, yeah, tonight we'll get more answers.
6: It's the decision sort of all over again. Pippa, thank you very much, Pippa Stevens. Coming up, our next guest says there is a key catalyst that will fuel the next leg of this bull market. It's not AI, and it's not lower interest rates. We'll tell you what it is. And as we head to break, Bitcoin is back down to the 58,000 level. It's dropped 33% in the first half of the year, 14% in the second quarter, and it's on pace for its third negative quarter straight. We're back after this.
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6: Welcome back. Fox buying Roku, Rocket buying Iridium Communications, Devon merging with Coterra, and we're on pace for the most biotech deals since 2019. There has been a near doubling in total U.S. deal value this year, and it's not just good news for investment bankers. Our next guest says recovering deal activity could fuel the next leg of this bull market. Let's bring in Phil Blancato. He's the CEO at Ladenburg Thalmann Asset Management. It's great to see you again, Phil.
22: Good to see you, too.
6: So, why do you think this is an important thing, not just for the companies, but like this is a big macro trend you think people should keep an eye on?
22: Let's go back to the original internet, the internet bubble, if you want to call it that. And what we saw in the years after the first launch of it was this incredible expansion of M&A. Mm-hmm. And the reason why was there were winners and there were losers. And that's what's going to happen here. And really in the space of software specifically, and we looked 44% increase just between March and May alone in M&A activity, and mostly wow. in power. So when it finally gets to where the adoption of AI with companies, and who are the actually software, which is a dirty word right now, the software
6: Indeed.
22: Companies that are going to be part of this kind of reengineering of AI, because what we see again and again and again, it's one thing to have AI, it's a whole other thing to apply it to your business and be more productive.
6: Mm-hmm.
22: And there, that's what happens. In the M&A world, where I can see the winners who are actually enhancing productivity, they will be the leaders. That's where the money's going to go, and the other ones gobbling up the other companies.
6: Can you name names? And if not, can you give some examples so people can think? I mean, should we start to think about major software names combining and things like that?
22: I mean, I would look at a Salesforce, for example. Now, they've gotten a really bad black eye because of what might Anthropic may or may not do them. And I think that's a really terrible narrative because they're going to create AI agents that will apply to every single company. So to do that, they may have to buy some smaller players. And those are a little bit unclear yet who. And that's because of the losers who have good technology but just don't have the client base that a Salesforce does. So not to say that I wouldn't recommend buying them yet. I think this disruption is still to come or continue. But there's going to be this inflection. Look at what Microsoft has done.
6: Mm-hmm.
22: The people that they're hiring, their younger force of people, where they're hiring that 20-plus something are being hired to take Microsoft product with AI and apply it to a company. It's not terribly, we're not working exactly right yet. That's not the best example, but I think is
6: No, but it sounds like what you're saying is that some of the areas of the market, and look, the market's been fine on its own without this
22: yeah.
6: big, but you're saying some of the areas where we've been lagging, you think these companies are going to get a little active.
22: I do.
6: And maybe, and you said don't buy them yet, but if we start to see kind of this trickle or increase in deal flow,
22: exactly.
6: that could be a signal.
22: Look at the software ETF still down 15% on the year. Mm-hmm. So I think we're not quite there yet, but that's where the M&A picks up. It's not in power. We needed it. It's a demand right now. The next demand is adoption of AI. Because, look, we've been saying this again and again, which is when does the $1 trillion spend produce productivity and, more importantly, produce ROI, revenue? And we're not seeing that yet. And that's where this matters. So for AI to succeed and not have a burst of the bubble, if you call it that,
6: exactly.
22: I don't think it is. But if you have a bursting, you can't just have the top 81 stocks represent all of the return of the S&P 500 and the rest not. The rest are flat on the year.
6: So you want to see the rest slowly remaking themselves, basically, to keep
22: exactly.
6: up with and thrive in the AI era.
22: And it's in the measure of productivity. You got to have AI create enhanced productivity. And we're not seeing that yet. We're seeing it for information. We're seeing for some sourcing of how to improve operations. But certainly not productivity enhancement yet.
6: Anything firsthand that you've experienced with AI kind of helping or not helping enough? I mean, are there any ways in which you guys have adopted it? Or it's
22: I'll give you a great example.
6: Yeah.
22: We have 11,000 independent financial advisors. We use software, Zot, Jump, are two examples we use, that we used to have a person in the room recording a client meeting. We don't have that anymore. That's now recorded by a phone or a computer, and not only do we get a follow-up on what to do, it programs the email system and the calendar system. So it's a great example of AI productivity in just financial services. Now, that needs to expand to every single company. One of my examples today, Caterpillar. Why is Caterpillar so successful? Because of what it's done in AI and the next leg of commodity demand as a byproduct. So that's kind of what I'm hitting at. The M&A world is going to expand in this software world that's going to come together to help us use AI to create productivity.
6: Well, in Caterpillar, I mean, there's up 87% year to date because it turns out their equipment can be used at for data centers, not then, just to create them, but even to power
22: exactly,
6: them.
22: Exactly, the power. And then the next leg up, I think we're on the beginning of a commodity super cycle. Why? Because the whole world needs not just more power.
6: I was hoping we were ending the commodity super cycle. No. I thought it might maybe some

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1: Thing. And so you see investors starting to question whether that's really going to be an area for great returns right now.
2: So I'm going to be a little different. I think he's right. But I think the macro environment right now is healthy enough. The U.S. consumer is doing quite well. The bottom third is we got to keep an eye on. Assuming they hang in there, look at what small caps did for the quarter. So I would say cut your Mag 7 in half and use the breadth of the market to win. You know, a balanced account.
1: But you're sure, because what you're saying would have been heretical for the last couple of years. And if you're wrong, the gains that people could be leaving. How many times have we seen small caps start to break out and then fail to do so?
2: Yeah.
1: But you, so you just said cut your Mag 7 exposure in half and put it in small caps. Think about how much money, if people just followed your advice, they would generate their own return. Because that's a lot of money that would be moving into a smaller area.
2: Small caps up 22% on the year, and Mag 7 are not. S&P's only up 8. The reason why I believe this, I do think our long-term trend is interest rates are lower. I think the U.S. consumer is in healthier shape. And back to our opening comment, the productivity AI will spill over into everywhere else. So maybe, look, a small caps, you're right, has been this head fake. But I think we're on a trend because of one, valuations, and then ultimately the benefit for the entire market is the breadth of the market enhances because of AI productivity.
1: Well, and if you're 11,000 guys, if they're guys and gals, if that's what they're doing too, it gives
2: they
1: us
2: are.
1: Something to think about. Phil, I really appreciate it.
2: Thanks
1: so much. Phil Blancato from Ladenburg Thalmann. Coming up, personal wealth grew nearly 11% last year. It's more than double the 2024 rate. It meant 1 million more millionaires globally, according to UBS. We'll look at where those younger cohorts are putting their money to work next.
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0: Christine Lagarde and the heads of the Bank of England and the Bank of Canada. 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
1: Private equity, venture capital, even infrastructure. When it comes to alternative assets, these usually get a lot of attention. 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Robert Frank is here with that story. Hi, Robert.
2: Hey, Kelly, good to see you. 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A survey of millionaire investors from Bank of America found that 88% of Gen Z millennial investors plan to increase their allocation to alts in the next few years. Two-thirds say traditional stocks and bonds can no longer provide above-average returns. Their favorite segment in alts right now is real estate. 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Kelly?
1: You know, but it's so amusing on some level, Robert, because it's pretty cheap to invest in stocks. They've returned, I think, 17% on average since the end of the financial crisis. I mean, you'd think this would be the time that everyone was like, yeah, forget these alts.
2: Well, you don't have to buy a building. I mean, you can buy a REIT. You can invest, you know, in a share of a property. So you can get in at pretty low levels. The point is, in addition to being sort of a long time horizon asset, many people, especially in the high net worth sector, see real estate right now as a good inflation hedge. Mm. And so stocks are, too. And you're right. But for many people, they can get in at any level in real estate, whether it's buying a share of a REIT or buying a giant apartment building or part of a data center.
1: All right. Our next guest is nodding. I think he has some thoughts about this, Robert. Thanks. And his firm works with a handful of the ultra wealthy in Manhattan. In fact, last year, he cemented the highest sale ever recorded below 34th Street. This, what do we call this? A triplex?
3: Duplex.
1: What's the difference between a duplex and a triplex?
3: Triplex is three floors.
1: Oh, I see.
3: Duplex is two.
1: Okay. It was $60 million. Yeah. Here with me on set is Peter Zaitzeff. He's licensed real estate broker at Sirhan and also a star on Netflix's Owning Manhattan. I should have made the connection, but two floors and three floors.
3: Yeah, exactly.
1: So this is two.
3: This was two versus
1: was it
3: three.
1: A young millionaire or an older one?
3: Yeah.
1: It was.
3: Yeah. Financier, uh-huh. New money, looking for a trophy home.
1: Are people looking for inflation protection, all this, or they just want eye candy?
3: 120%. Yeah. I think, you know, private equity and private wealth have taken a hit, right? So investing in real estate has always been a great hedge against those investments for long-term growth, especially at the high end.
1: So it's interesting you say this, that you're seeing actually some struggles with private equity and private. I mean, we know about private credit,
3: private equity too.
1: But that's actually translating into people saying, wait a minute, maybe those returns aren't what I thought they'd be. And real estate, at least you can go have a nice view while you're at it.
3: Right, exactly. You get a home that you can use. You can pass down to your family. Like, it's an asset that you get enjoyment out of rather than just investing in stocks and real estate. And then real estate has always proven to be a long-term investment. And you can look at that over the last 50 years, over the last 100 years. It's a safe haven for wealthy investors and anybody that can afford a home to park their money.
1: Talk to me about some of the tax. I mean, this gets kind of into the weeds, but it's important. And if you do it right, and I hear about this all the time from people who are involved in real estate, you use the tax code to your advantage and you can really generate wealth. You get passive income and all the rest of it. To me, it sounds like a headache, honestly.
3: Right.
1: But talk about those advantages.
3: Yeah, taxes, tax advantages, whether you're gifting to your kids, right, or doing 1031 exchanges, right? So passing that on to a later date has always been a part of long-term real estate planning. And I've seen that since I've started my career 15, 16 years ago.
1: What do you think about the market during this period of time?
3: I've never seen a more consistently strong market in the luxury sector. And when I say luxury, I'm $4 million plus, week over week in New York City, we are transacting around 30 units per week.
1: Wow.
3: And to
1: even
3: give you,
1: even with whatever might happen with this, even with what is it, the pied-à-terre tax?
3: The pied-à-terre tax.
1: Is that that's official? That's
3: official.
1: Okay.
3: That's happening. People know about it. The issue is there's a lack of inventory in New York City, and there will be virtually no inventory by the time 2027 rolls around.
1: Why is that?
3: We have 4,000 units in quote-unquote inventory right now in the city, so that's what's available to the public market and what the market doesn't see. We have another 1,900 units planned between now and the end of 2027. The market absorbs around 600 to 625 units per quarter. Hmm. So if you're doing the math,
1: yeah,
3: you have 0 units by the time 2027 rolls around.
1: You know, in past years, we'd talk about international buyers, Russian, yep, Chinese, that sort, yep, of thing. That seems to have fallen a little bit by the wayside, maybe not. But I'm curious, is it also, are these, you know, SpaceX multimillionaires?
3: Exactly. Like Anthropic just took down a big commercial space. You have Disney, you have Facebook, you have Google, all of those big tech guys are moving to the city. Mm-hmm. And like, they might not buy today, but they'll buy once they make their money and once they get their roots here. Say they'll rent for two, three years, and then they'll end up buying. I saw that with the Jane Street Capital guys, right? Those guys were making tons of dough in 20 and 21, 22. And now, like, they're like, every showing I do for a big trophy home, you're seeing one of those guys.
1: So you are seeing firsthand what Robert was talking about, which is, yeah, you know, when you're young, blessed, you've done well, you've, yeah, you know, there's a lot you can do, but it sounds like the go-to move in many cases is, but sound, maybe multiple,
3: yeah,
1: you know,
3: yeah,
1: multiple properties, multiple of these luxury properties,
3: right,
1: to describe it.
3: Right. Not just one, but having a pied-à-terre somewhere else or having a second, third, fourth, fifth home. Oftentimes, if you're selling to somebody that can afford $4 million in New York City, they have homes elsewhere. And to live in New York City comfortably, like, it's an uncomfortable place, as we all know, but to live in it comfortably, you oftentimes need a place that you can go and just, like, calm down for a second.
1: A quick final question then for a lot of these younger buyers.
3: Yeah.
1: Is that a normal part of a strong Manhattan real estate market, or has this been a newer, more recent thing?
3: I think it's always been the goal, right? When I moved to the city, right, I rented. And I was like, I really want a second home. And then I ended up having two kids. And you, at that time, you need a place where you can go outside the city. So you need to have a second or third home. It's very, very difficult to achieve. And the median buyer age right now is 40. I'm hoping that that comes down, mm-hmm, because in the 70s and 80s, it was more like in your 20s. It's become more and more unaffordable with inflation and with the lag in wages, keeping up with inflation and home prices. But I really, really hope that that eventually comes down and more people can afford homes, more builders. There's less red tape, more builders can build, so we can make the city more affordable for everybody that wants to be here.
1: All right. Peter, it's been great talking to you.
3: Yeah.
1: Having you on. You can be a Netflix star and you can also be a housing analyst.
3: Yeah, I mean, I'd love to come back. This was great. Thank you for
1: Peter
3: having me.
1: Peter Seitzeff from Serhant. Appreciate
3: good.
1: It.
3: Thank you.
1: Coming up, Waymo rides for Uber users are on their way out in Phoenix. The impact the end of that pilot program could have on Uber's market share, and not just when it comes to ride hailing. That's next. As we head to break, here's another look at the quarter-to-date leaders in the S&P 500.

0: 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I present to you the world's most protected business.
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2: It prevents malicious threats.
3: How are people supposed to get in? There's no door.
4: Somebody say door?
0: Light him up, Bobby. My man.
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0: Welcome back. The pilot program that made Waymo cars available for Uber users in Phoenix, Arizona, it's over after nearly 3 years. It doesn't mean self-driving cars are off those streets, though. Let's bring in Mackenzie Sigalos. She's got the full story. I have a lot of questions, Mac. More in today's Tech Check. What can you tell us?
1: So, Kelly, the Waymos, they're still there. They're just not showing up through the Uber app. And that's the key point here. This is another example of Uber getting cut out of the autonomous vehicle stack by Waymo, the most consequential player in AVs right now. It was actually a month ago that Uber and Waymo quietly wound down their nearly three-year robotaxi pilot in Phoenix. Uber's position, this was a small test and always meant to be limited, but the optics are still rough for Uber. Waymo has not expanded with Uber into a new market since announcing Austin and Atlanta in 2024. And in 9 of the 11 markets where Waymo is live, riders can go through Waymo's own app. And now Waymo is leaning even harder into that direct-to-consumer strategy, rolling out its first national ad campaign during World Cup coverage. Out here in San Francisco, Waymo has billboards running from SFO into the city aimed at visitors coming in for matches, essentially using the FIFA games as a customer acquisition moment. Meanwhile, Uber is trying to stitch together an AV strategy through partnerships with names like Zoox, Rivian, and Baidu's Apollo Go. But Uber's closest Waymo-style offering may be that Nuro Lucid partnership, with test vehicles already on the streets here in San Francisco and in Houston, though still with a safety driver behind the wheel. That deal includes Uber buying 35,000 Lucid vehicles, really pulling the company further from its asset-light model and deeper into that first-party fleet ownership, which is an expensive strategic shift.
0: Kelly. You beat me to it. I was going to show or ask about shares of Uber over the past year, down 22%.
1: It's been a struggle for them, and part of that has to do with the fact that they're trying to come up with this narrative around AV. They were very early to this, but wound down their AV unit in 2020. The tech just wasn't there at this point. And so now they're playing catch-up. They're signing with NVIDIA on an open-source platform, kind of supplying the tech inside of it, but also this spate of partners in the U.S., abroad. Amazon-backed Zoox is one of those names as they try to figure out how to do this. And for the first time, this first-party fleet ownership is a huge departure for them. 50,000 Rivian cars, they've committed to buying up to that amount, the 35,000 Lucid vehicles.
0: Right. And with Waymo, because it's part of Google, whether it's money losing or if they, you know, it's kind of like Gemini. I mean, they have the balance sheet to subsidize and grow these businesses.
1: Exactly. And that's why they're the firm leader. The fact that they've been so cash heavy on the balance sheet, that's been reinvested into Waymo. And I will say this, you mentioned Uber being down over 21% in the last year. You look at the valuation of Waymo in the private market, around $126 billion versus Uber's market cap. They're neck and neck at the moment. And in terms of the Waymo investment, you're talking about a fleet of around 4,000 vehicles on the road right now, but they are scaling that quickly as they go from the Jags that have been souped up with LiDAR and now incorporate the Hyundai Ioniq 5. So those are likely coming online next year, but already this Ojai, that is a Chinese-made chassis imported into the U.S.
0: Wow.
1: Has tech added. It's just a way to diversify the strategy and undercut on price.
0: It's good to know. And you use them all the time, Mackenzie?
1: All the time. I mean, you see, but it's not just Waymo. Out here, it is a test bed. It is very normal to see these cars, but you won't see them in New York anytime soon. You don't have very friendly lawmakers at the moment in terms of supporting AV expansion.
0: Well, we're going to bring the show out there. I'm going to test out all the, well, I'll race
1: yes.
0: you from the airport back in, and we'll see who's in the lead. But again, it's a tough development, I think, for Uber. We'll see how they respond. Mackenzie, thanks very much. Mackenzie Sigalos. Before we go, let's check out how some of the gig economy stocks have done this quarter. Speaking of Uber, it's been a strong few months for Instacart and DoorDash, up 26 and 24%, outperforming Uber since April 1. Lyft up 11. Uber's only up 1%. And if you go back to January, it's a little bit different story. Instacart, the only name in the green. Uber, DoorDash, and Lyft are all lower. That's it for us. Thanks for watching The Exchange. I'll see you for Power Lunch after the break.
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0: The NASDAQ is up. Healthcare and industrials both at all-time highs. Gas prices still at those elevated levels, too, despite the drop in crude oil. Welcome to Power Lunch. I'm Kelly Evans. Brian is out today. Interactive broker Steve Sosnick is here with us for the whole hour. Welcome to you, Steve. We've got a lot coming at you on this final trading day for the first half of the year. So many stats run through as well. Semiconductors, once again, a big driver of today's green tape. Best industry in the S&P this year easily. The stock ETF, I should say. It's up 94% this quarter. We'll ask a portfolio manager whether she's taking some winnings or letting it ride. And healthcare is in the midst of a historic run, says Mizuho's Jared Holtz. He'll be with us, and he's bringing some names that are hot on his radar. Plus, the call of the day on the street. Oppenheimer's Chris Kotowski downgrading four of the big banks into earnings. He'll join us to talk about that later this hour. But let's start with the markets once again being boosted by the usual suspects. Memory, the chip names, they're up today. Just a little bit, though. Is it time to get worried about the sustainability of the overall rally into the back half? Our next guest says not just yet. Wells Fargo chief equity strategist Oh-Sung Kwon is here with us. And if anything, Oh-Sung, you think we have face rip? Like, what do you see going on throughout the summer months?
9: Yeah, I think we're going to see a very strong rally starting in July. We actually just raised our S&P target about 2 weeks ago to 7950 by year end. So remember, you know, when I was on your show last time, we were pretty neutral for a few weeks, and then we turned bullish 2 weeks ago.
0: Why?
9: And the reason why was, you know, the reason why we were neutral was because A, sentiment was euphoric, and after the volatility that we saw over the few weeks, sentiment is now firmly neutral, positioning has reset. And number two, the other reason why we were neutral was because of oil prices. Mm-hmm. Oil's back down to 70. So inflation concern is going to subside going forward, and that's why we turned bullish for the market.
0: Steve, what are you seeing?
10: Well, I mean, I would say in terms of what we're seeing in terms of our flows, I would say the euphoria hasn't exactly disappeared.
0: Really?
10: Yeah, our customers have been uniformly buying the winners. They're continuing to pile in. Most active stock on our platform by far was Micron. Most bought stock on our platforms were NVIDIA, DRAM, and Micron. So they continue to pile in. Triple levered SOX L was the fourth most active stock on our platform. The euphoria in that sector remains quite high
0: Do you think that's the case, though, Sung, that's still with that leadership area?
9: Maybe not in the retail sector, but institutional, especially hedge fund world. We have seen some degrossing over the past 2 weeks or so, and our sentiment indicator has now fallen to basically a neutral level. Remember, back in May, the indicator had triggered a sell signal for the first time since November 2021, which was right before the bear market of 22. And since then, the market has been flat. And I think going forward, and there are two big tailwinds that nobody's really talking about.
0: Before we get into that, I remember when we came on and talked about that, you said, look, first time since 2021, this sell indicator was triggered. That last time preceded a horrible bear market right up until the launch of ChatGPT. This time around, it was 1 month of kind of churning.
9: Yeah, it was basically 2 months.
0: Two months.
9: Historically, after sell signals, we have historically seen flattish market. It's not necessarily a down market that the indicator usually predicts. The hit rate of the positive return over the next 3 months has been 50-50. And this time it was basically flattish for the past 2 months. And I think going forward, we're going to see this big rally. Seasonality turns positive in July. The first half of July is seasonally the strongest period of the year. Mm. So we're entering that basically tomorrow.
0: Wow.
10: There is, of course, the indicator. Yeah, I agree with that to some extent. There's an indicator that sort of the last two or three days of June into the first part of July. That's a Trader's Almanac approved fact. So I do agree with that. But could the baseline be higher? I know that like sentiment, you're doing it over time, so the sentiment is relatively neutral. Could it just be that we're off of a higher base now, and so what looks like down sentiment is just amidst a much more strong sentiment backdrop?
9: Yeah, for sure. And I think the reason why sentiment, the base is higher, is because fundamentals are really strong. I mean, we're not really seeing that much risk around fundamentals. If anything, I think it's actually going to accelerate. So the two tailwinds that we talked about that nobody's talking about, one of which is tariff refunds.
0: Interesting.
10: Yes.
9: It's not under anyone's radar.
0: Is it big enough, though, to matter?
9: Oh, yeah, for sure. So since May 11th, So basically, the past 7 weeks or so, we have seen about $36 billion of refunds being issued back to the economy. And we were skeptical, too. We were actually pretty bullish that there's a chance that the Supreme Court rules against the IPA tariffs, which happened. But we were skeptical on tariff refunds. Mm-hmm. But the refund checks are actually going out. And we estimate that refunds, based on the $36 billion that got issued over the past 7 weeks, that itself is going to be about 3% boost to S&P earnings in Q2.
0: Wow.
9: And nobody's talking about it. So I think as we move into the second quarter earnings season, we're going to be surprised by that, plus the fundamental backdrop that's still very strong.
0: Yeah.
10: Might some of the I love the idea about the tariff refunds. Do companies have a way of sort of saying, you know, bad news is it's temporary, good news is should be extrapolated upon? This would certainly be a temporary factor. Do you feel that the market's going to treat it that way, or do you feel that the market's just going to say, all right, 3% better, onward and upward here?
9: I think it's going to have a little bit of lasting impact. So $36 billion is actually pretty tiny compared to how much total tariffs were collected under IEEPA. That total collected was $165 billion. Mm. So at this rate, we could put, and total accepted by the government, the refunds, is close to $90, $100 billion right now. Mm. So $36 billion, there's still a long way to go in terms of refund in the second half of the year. So I think this could potentially continue. There were about 40 companies that talked about tariff refunds in Q2. And this was before the refunds started being issued. And they were talking about how they're going to use that money for CapEx, potentially buybacks. And some companies actually talked about lowering prices for the consumer as well. So I think this is going to be a pretty big tailwind as you move into the second half.
0: Nike reports after the bell today, and I think they're one of the companies. And again, they've got other challenges. It's not like a tariff refund is going to be the be-all, end-all, but maybe an example of how investors react.
10: Yeah, I think the question is, you know, a lot of times, you know, bad news is written off as, oh, you know, it's a one-time thing. This, I will say, let me stipulate, is good news. Mm-hmm. But I do wonder, good news typically is sort of like, see, we're killing it here. Let's extrapolate this forward.
0: When it's just a refund of something that they had to pay last
10: year. Exactly. So that's my fear about going forward. Not to dismiss that. It just was more about the lasting.
0: Well, and to the point about lasting good news, what would you say about the chips and the memory names and that whole trade right now?
9: Yeah, we still like it. I mean, I think CapEx is going higher. I mean, that's basically the message that we have been getting since the last earnings season.
0: And you think the next one in a couple of weeks that this will continue to be the message that the big spenders, their CapEx will go higher?
9: Yeah, I think so. I mean, it's not that hyperscalers are not monetizing. They actually, their cloud revenue accelerated by 6 percentage points last quarter. So they're starting to monetize, and I think they're going to be comfortable spending more on CapEx as well. So I think the AI infrastructure trade, especially after the volatility that we saw over the past couple of weeks, is still going to drive the market higher.
10: You know, again, the question here, and I think the existential question is, yes, this is going to continue. At what point, though, do the customers of these of the memory companies, all the other suppliers, do the best customers start to rebel against some of the pricing that's going on?
9: You mean the hyperscalers pushing back?
10: Hyperscalers pushing back.
9: Yeah, I don't think we're there yet. I mean, that's the big concern for sure. I don't think we're there yet. I do think that memory is going to represent a bigger portion of CapEx going forward. But hyperscalers, they're competing against each other. And they are monetizing. So that's the big driver of their CapEx going forward.
0: We are going to talk about healthcare a little bit later on. Any thoughts about that one?
9: We were more positive healthcare. Our systematic sector strategy actually picked up healthcare as a new long heading into June. But we very much prefer the AI trade and the cyclical catch-up trade.
0: It's just easier, you think?
9: Yeah, I mean, I think the cycle is actually very healthy, especially with the tariff refunds that we talked about. It's essentially cash injection to corporates. So I don't think it makes that much sense to own defensives over cyclicals. So we continue to like cyclicals and the AI trade. And the other tailwind that, you know, I was alluding to earlier is Trump accounts. Hmm. So we estimate, so starting this Saturday, basically, there will be Trump accounts and, you know, the government is going to put in a $1,000 deposit.
0: Oh, you think those inflows will be a support? How big can that be?
9: I think it's going to be pretty sizable.
0: Really?
9: Yeah, so nobody's talking about that one either. So we estimate about $20 billion of inflows from Trump accounts in the second half of the year. But most of that $20 billion is going to happen in July and August. Hmm. The next 2 months. And this is going to be price insensitive inflows into U.S. equities only. And that's going to be primarily basically tech.
0: Imagine if they put SpaceX in there. I mean, it sounds like there might be more to come with the Trump accounts.
10: But it would probably be S&P 500.
9: S&P 500,
10: yeah, I would think, you know, spiders and the like would be the beneficiaries.
9: Yep.
0: Yeah, another new source of funds, I guess we could say, coming into the market. Oh-Sung, thanks so much. It's been great to have you here.
9: Appreciate it.
0: Oh-Sung Kwong of Wells Fargo. And we're just getting started. Still ahead, is it time to fade the financials? I should have asked Oh-Sung about that. Shake your head or not. Yeah, no, he says no. He's sticking with it. All right. Oppenheimer downgrading Goldman and Morgan Stanley to underperform ahead of earnings. We'll speak with the analyst behind that call. But after the break, is it time to cash in on the chips? The semi stocks are on pace for their best quarter ever. We'll ask if the rally can stay powered through year end and get a portfolio manager's top picks ahead.
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12: It has been a quarter to remember for the Nasdaq, up 21%. It'll be best quarter in 6 years. It's the chip stocks leading the way. The semi index up 75%. Actually, 87. I mean, every time you look, it's higher. Best quarter ever. Stocks like Micron, Intel, Marvell, and Arm Holdings are big winners. But will the run continue into the back half? Let's ask Ellen Hazen, the chief market strategist and portfolio manager at FL Putnam Investment Management. It's good to see you. You've got a lot of the names across NVIDIA, the Mag 7, and so forth. Do you have a strong point of view about the chip rally continuing?
13: I think it really is stock by stock with the chips. So, for example, if you look at Micron, even after the move, like so many other stocks, it's actually at a lower multiple right now than it was at the beginning of the year. Not only is it a lower multiple than it was, but estimates are still going up, and the multiple is under 9x. So it's hard to argue with that. On the other hand, you have some other companies where estimates have gone up, but the stocks have gone up much more. So I do think it makes sense to be selective and to focus on those areas where you see the bottlenecks. So there's clearly bottlenecks in memory. The bottlenecks in GPUs are fading a little bit, but we do see bottlenecks in CPUs. And so it also makes sense to look at some of the CPU companies. And so it really is very much stock by stock. And again, we always go back to earnings, fundamentals, valuation. And as long as those are moving in the right direction, we're happy to still own them. But it's not just buy everything anymore.
12: Steve, do you think this is the most important part of the market? I mean, this will be the tell, kind of up or down?
14: This is completely the tell. First of all, just from the weight of the Mag 7 or anything chip related in the S&P 500, certainly the NASDAQ 100, depending on how you want to classify it, you're talking somewhere between 35% and 60%, depending on how you want to call it. And the momentum behind these stocks has been so tremendous, and the leverage that's been applied to some of these stocks that we see, you know, not both in the U.S. and in Korea and Taiwan, it requires these stocks to continue going up. Otherwise, you got a problem.
12: But an interesting sidebar about that, we were talking yesterday to Steve Auth from Federated Hermes, and he said, one reassuring thing from a 30,000-foot point of view, the investors may not, but he said the leverage right now is not in the financial system, a la 2006, 2007. The leverage is with a lot of retail traders. He even singled out, look what's going on in Korea specifically, where, when that turns, it's going to be painful, but it doesn't necessarily mean it has to be a painful bear market.
14: Well, it means you don't have a repeat of the global financial crisis because as he says, it's not throughout the banking system, but it does mean you can't have a big stock pullback, particularly in the most vulnerable sectors. Those have a way of cascading. I don't want to harp on that too much, but it's a risk factor. And the more we go up without a real beat, a real break in this, mm-hmm. then the more the risk magnifies.
12: Ellen, today one of the stocks, Sandisk, got a big upgrade. We spoke to the analyst last hour. He raised his price target to 3,000, which is another 50% upside from here. And he said they're locking in long-term price agreements. And he thinks for them and for Micron, those long-term price agreements make it not different this time, but to your point about cheap, that you can take that to the bank because you can count on those price contracts. You think that's right?
13: I do think that's right. If you listen to the Micron conference call, that when they talked about the long-term conference, this is unlike anything that we've seen in memory in recent years. And by recent, I mean the last 25 years. We haven't seen this kind of price guarantees going forward for so long. And I think it really speaks to the scarcity value and the bottlenecks. And this is true in DRAM. It's true in flash, right? It's true in a number of different areas in memory. And so I think that those will continue to work as long as you have constraints. Now, capitalism is a solution to its own problem, right? When you have a shortage, high prices lead to more coming in. So eventually, someday, there will be excess supply, but we're very far away from that right now. And I think that that means you can continue to invest in a lot of the bottleneck names, particularly in memory.
14: From a supply-demand point of view, I'm going to talk, you know, sort of more 30,000 feet. You own the right names, and that's great. And I think to a certain extent, a lot of people own those names. Is there still money around, like, you know, to be put into them? Is there anyone in your mind who doesn't own Micron, who's yet to own it, or Nvidia, who doesn't already own it, that kind of thing? Or, you know, are you starting to look with fresh money outside these stocks that have run up and into other places?
13: I think it's really hard to gauge where there is fresh money out there that is lying in wait to be invested in semis. I'm not saying that it doesn't exist. I'm saying that I don't know how to look for that.
14: Okay.
13: So I think it's a little bit of a tricky game. I think if I were a Wall Street trading desk, I might have a much better sense of that. But as I look for things to invest in, I don't want to have all my eggs in the AI basket, right? And that's kind of difficult to avoid because so many of the industrials and so many of the utilities and so many of even the energy companies are tied to the AI basket. But you do want to look in some other areas. So financials has some interesting areas. You talked earlier about healthcare. That's been doing well recently. So I think that the market can broaden, but AI is absolutely going to make or break the market. So I know if we look at earnings estimates this year, right, for the whole S&P 500, they've gone from up 14% to up 21% for 26 in the last few months, right? So very, very big increase. But 40% of that increase is due just to semiconductor stocks, right? So as we look at that, that the risk is becoming concentrated in a narrow area. So that really does need to work for the whole overall market to work. And while I do think there are other areas you can look at and find interesting names, they'll just have a tougher time working if the AI trade rolls over.
12: And you have a couple of these, Dell, Evercore, Nextpower. I mean, just why those three?
13: So Dell and let's call it its little cousin, HP Enterprises, are beneficiaries of the AI trend, right? So as you move from training to inference, you need more servers, and Dell is perfectly placed and perfectly positioned to capitalize on that. HPE is making up for whatever capacity Dell doesn't have available anymore. So I think those are really interesting ideas. And with Evercore, I mean, look at the SpaceX IPO. Look at the M&A market, right? You have a decently steep yield curve, which helps financials in general. But then within the investment banks, you particularly have an M&A market that's really heating up. And Evercore is a stock. It's one of the few where you're paying a lower multiple than the earnings growth, right? You're paying 15 times for a 20% earnings growth, and estimates keep going up.
12: All right. And then Nextpower quickly is...
13: Yeah. So as you look at more expensive energy production, then as you look at utility scale solar infrastructure, Nextpower helps those utility scale solar arrays to be more efficient. And so everybody wants to be more efficient because power, again, is one of the bottlenecks of AI. And so if you can make your power more efficient, then that's going to be a place that you invest your capital.
12: Tackling the bottlenecks, that's or I guess investing in them and doing well as a result. Ellen, thanks very much. Appreciate
13: thanks.
12: It. Thanks for being here. Ellen Hazen of FL Putnam. Speaking of Micron, tune in for Jim Cramer's exclusive interview with the CEO tonight at 6 p.m. Eastern. You definitely don't want to miss it. We're following two other moves today. The U.S. dollar rising about 101 last check, pushing the Japanese yen to its lowest level in four decades. You can see it there at 162. And gold approaching an ominous level, sometimes called Death Cross. Let's bring in Rick Santelli. Rick, what can you tell us?
15: You know, I'll tell you, what's going on with the dollar yen is very fascinating. It's just egging the Bank of Japan to raise rates more. They're certainly not intervening. They've raised rates four times. This past couple of weeks, they raised it 75 base points to 1%. If you look at gold, you know, look at gold. It basically peaked about a month after the war started. And, you know, the debasement trade seemed to have disappeared. You know, gold's a tricky one. When interest rates go up, the cost of carry of gold is negative. And in many ways, it does not correlate with inflation. And finally, if we look at the 210 spread, the yield curve is flattened dramatically, taking out the easing. But ultimately, 10-year isn't paying as much attention to the drop in oil today. That is significant, Kelly.
12: In oil today, Rick. So you're saying lower rates then, which ultimately would mean some pressure off the dollar, maybe some pressure off the yen.
15: Yeah, you know, maybe some pressure off the dollar and indeed off the yen. And I do think rates may have peaked in the 10-year with that 4.67 high yield close on the 19th of May. But I also think that even though crude oil and 10-year seem to have delinked here a bit, I think it was because JOLTS was powerful today, and definitely 10 years paying a little bit more attention to this inflamed inflation dynamic than oil, at least for the moment.
16: Hi, Rick. Steve Sosnick here. Just a quick question about the yen. We're at levels that have been benefiting carry traders, people who borrow yen to use that for other assets, whether it's treasuries or stocks. If the Bank of Japan does come in, how much risk do you see coming out of the carry trade?
15: You know, I think that the carry trade is a tough one because off and on, we've really had quite a long runway for liquidation of that trade. I think as important as it is to pay attention to that, I think the big money coming out of that trade is already out. I think the most significant aspect of what's going on here is the fact that the Bank of Japan is not challenging the market with intervention. I think that is hugely significant.
12: That's a good point. Rick, we'll continue the story as we follow it. Thanks very much, Rick Santelli. Coming up, a big call on the banks. Oppenheimer downgrading Goldman, Morgan Stanley, B of A, and Citigroup. Their senior analyst Chris Kotowski joins us next to explain.
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12: Welcome back and take a look at some of the large bank stocks like Goldman, Morgan Stanley, Bank of America, Citigroup, all selling off a little bit today on some downgrades from Oppenheimer. Let's bring in the author of the note, Chris Kotowski. He's a senior research analyst there. Chris, it's great to see you. And basically, you're saying they're doing too well. Investors are finally rewarding them. Their valuations are finally looking kind of rich to you.
21: Yeah, well, I have been generally positive on the big traditional intermediaries for most of the year since the great financial crisis, because in general, I think people were always too bearish on these stocks. And, they always thought the next crisis was right around the corner, the 2011 pigs crisis, the 2016 energy problems, the COVID, interest rates going up in 22, and Silicon Valley Bank. People always kind of assumed these stocks were cruising at the edge of ruin. And, you know, I thought they were systematically undervalued. Now I think the opposite is the case. Quite honestly, the banks historically would trade around 70 to 75% relative PE. Today the big commercial banks are 78%, and the investment banks are 107%, so like a 50% premium to their historic valuations. And at the same time, for me, it's a relative value call, because I also cover this group called the alternative asset managers. So companies like Blackstone and KKR and Ares, and all those, even though those are much better secular growth companies and much better secular growth stories, those stocks are down 25 or 30% on the year. So it was an easy call for me. On the one hand, you know, I think in the banks, you can, for the most part, take your money and run with impunity, and the alts are on sale.
16: Hi, Chris. Steve Sosnick here. One question about the yield curve and all this. Did this play into your decision, or was it really strictly relative value? Because we have seen the yield curve flatten dramatically, and that would impact the borrow short, lend long.
21: Yeah, in my view, the yield curve matters less than what people think.
16: Okay.
21: And, you know, in particular, I mean, what the banks do is they always have a big bond portfolio that's out there. And on the other side of the balance sheet, they have deposits that tend not to move so much. You know, the average family in this country has the median family in this country has $5,000 in their checking account. They're not rate sensitive on that money. So what the banks tend to do is they invest that in securities that may go out a couple of years. And so, you know, companies like B of A, they still get a benefit from the fact that they have bonds with a 2% coupon rolling off, you know, that they put on their books 5 years ago, 6 years ago. At the margin, the curve doesn't really matter that much.
12: Chris, I like what you're saying, which is for a lot of these companies, the alts, I guess we could call them, those who had exposure to private credit in particular, they've really gotten sold off this year. And a lot of those concerns remain. You think these are companies that have even better earnings trajectories, it sounds like, than some of the big banks. And you think that you can buy them here without worrying about other shoes to fall.
21: Yeah, I mean, over a couple of year period of time, I have like high conviction in that call. You know, whether it works between now and the end of the next quarter, I have less conviction in. But the alts are fabulously positioned. And let's just think about that private credit concern, which I think is way overblown. So the first thing is to remember, the banks and investment banks, they take the credit risk directly onto their balance sheet, and they're levered 10 to 1. Right. Whereas the alts, they manage credit for other people. and they take a fee from that for the most part. So, you know, they're not directly exposed. And the risk for the alts really is that their performance is so poor that people don't sign up for their next fund. And then it becomes an issue in 2028 or 2029. Now, I personally find there's absolutely no evidence to think that private credit is due for a big fall. But even if it turns out that a lot of the investments that they made back in 2021 were terrible, let's just say that that's true. Well, private credit had a pretty poor performance in its 2006 vintage funds. Why was that a poor year? Because they got their funds all invested right before the great financial crisis hit. And maybe the same will happen in 2020 or 2021. But the thing is, like, 2009 and 10 were fabulous vintage years, right? Because nobody wanted to invest in the funds. And so, and the thing is, like, unlike a lot of the retail investors, the institutional investors get this joke now, that even that you have to look at kind of the through the cycle returns from private credit. And if there is like a bad vintage from 2021 or 2022, doesn't mean you're not going to want to be in the 2027 or 2028 fund.
16: So, you know, the question is, it sounds like we're almost talking about wine here. But if these funds are able to, you know, sell off some of their private equity holdings to pay the credit or to refinance them, wouldn't that be helpful to some of the banks that you're not in favor of, who would be handling those underwritings?
21: Again, it's relative value. My belief is that these are still mature, cyclical, highly leveraged companies. They have an important role in the economy to play. They create value. They're fine and well-run companies. You know, I've been saying that for most of the last 15 years, and people laughed at me and say banks were uninvestable. You know, what's happened now, or what's different now, is that these companies are all earning 15, 16, 17% return on equity. So they all look good, and they're all positive, and you know, they all feel like they've got the right now to grow. So they're all going to spend more money, more expenses to grow their business. They're building branches. True. They're deploying more capital on behalf of investors. You know, whereas a couple of years ago, it was all about RWA diets and efficiency and so on. And like in a couple of years ago, the returns were low and were going to go up because of all those things they were doing. You know, now the returns are high and, you know, maybe they'll go a little bit higher, but I just don't think I'm going to miss a lot over the next 2-3 years. Yeah, well, in these stocks.
12: I'm glad you're able really to come on and talk about it. There's a beautiful new Chase branch just a couple of miles from me. It's really, so you're right. They are spending. Chris, thanks very much. Really appreciate it.
21: Thank you.
12: Thank you. Chris Kotowski from Oppenheimer. Coming up, healthcare flexing its muscles with a fresh new record as money rotates out of tech. Jared Holtz of Mizuho with the outlook for the back half of the year after this.
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6: There are auctions going on right now. So what are you waiting for?
7: Welcome back. The healthcare sector quietly hitting a record high today as we close out the first half of the year. It's up about 7% this month, and nobody cares. It's on pace for its best month since November. In fact, one of our guests, Bob Sloan of S3 Partners, he found that hedge funds are now the most bullish they have been on healthcare in 5 years. That's that little uptick you can see at the end of the chart there. So what's driving this, and can the gains continue? Let's ask Jared Holtz. He's a healthcare sector specialist at Mizuho. I'm just teasing you, Jared. You're used to this. It's great that healthcare is showing some life. I mean, but it's not like the kind of thing where you're going to say, wow, my SanDisk is up 800% since Jan 1.
8: Yeah, Kelly, thanks for having me. Yeah, this is kind of like a very slow, you know, gradual turn. I think a month ago, healthcare was underperforming the S&P by 17%. And so that was sort of like the buy side at that point was apoplectic. And now it's around a 7% loser year to date. So it gained 10% in basically a month. So it feels great. At the same time, it's tough to say that, you know, people feel excellent about what's going on here.
7: Right. I think you and I might have bottom ticked that act. I'm going to have to go back and look when we were talking, kind of shaking our heads about it. What's turned sentiment around and what does it take for you? You know, we could break it down piece by piece. Is it kind of regulatory news? Is it innovation? Is it deal making, biotech? What's behind all this?
8: Well, I think first and foremost, you know, the way that I look at it, like you have to be, you know, very cognizant of what's happening in large cap tech. And anytime there's a little bit of skittishness there, there tends to be money that goes into either underperforming sectors or, you know, value oriented, more defensive. Now, I don't believe that healthcare is at all defensive, but I think the broader investor base probably believes it does. And so you sort of see a little bit of a movement out of momentum into these value oriented or, you know, potentially defensive areas. And I think that's been maybe the most prevalent factor. Beyond that, it's hard to say. I mean, there's been a little bit of life out of managed care for the first time in years. Biotech has had a great run. But it's been sort of like it's been esoteric in terms of what the drivers have been, because not every subsector within healthcare has benefited here. It's been few and far between.
9: Jared, one of my questions is, I see that biotech has had a tremendous run. You put that in your note. How much of that is just the result of the general speculative enthusiasm that we see for smaller companies and mid-sized companies overall, you know, extending from tech into, you know, from broader tech into biotech? Is that a factor to you?
8: I think that's a part of it. I mean, I think about that a lot as to, you know, what the drivers are that are moving small and mid-cap biotech. I think certainly, you know, having, you know, money flow into the space because there's a greater appreciation for these risk asset classes, but it comes and goes, right? You've got, you know, tech has been on fire. On the other hand, cryptocurrency has taken a hit. Maybe biotech has been a beneficiary of less enthusiasm over Bitcoin. It's super hard to say. I do think the two things are very prevalent and relevant, I should say. The first is a lot of changes at the FDA. This has been a major point of contention for investors as far as, you know, whether biotech could work. It actually did very well despite, you know, some appointees that made it a little bit less transparent. And then subsequently, it's done even better. Then the M&A tailwind has been unprecedented. I mean, I could guarantee you today, this will be a record year for biotech M&A just 6 months through the year. So I think those are the other two things.
7: Yeah, we've

0: seen those headlines, and perhaps it will even pick up steam in the next few months. Jared, thanks very much. Appreciate it. Jared Holtz.
1: Thank you.
0: Let's get to Pippa Stevens now for the CNBC News update. Pippa?
2: Hey, Kelly. The race to find survivors continued in Venezuela today, 6 days after powerful back-to-back earthquakes hit the northern part of the country. According to authorities there today, the death toll now stands at more than 1,700, with thousands still unaccounted for. According to NASA satellite imagery, nearly 60,000 buildings were damaged or destroyed in the quakes. The Trump administration is reportedly drafting a ban on imports of foreign inverters that connect solar projects and batteries to the grid. Reuters reports the White House is concerned China could use them to disrupt power supplies. The European Commission has already banned Chinese-made inverters from publicly funded energy projects. And the FDA today cleared the way for Philip Morris's Zyn nicotine pouches to be marketed as less harmful than cigarettes, a big regulatory win for the tobacco giant. The pouches contain nicotine, but no tobacco. According to the FDA, the ruling does not mean Zyn is safe. As cigarette sales decline, pouches have become the fastest growing product in the nicotine market. Kelly, back to you.
0: Pippa, thank you very much. Coming up, stocks that are truly taking off. Rocket Lab and Iridium both soaring double digits this week following their tie-up announcement. Our market navigator on why this deal could mean bigger upside for investors.
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0: It's time for Market Navigator. SpaceX isn't the only game in town when it comes to the future of mankind's galactic ambitions. Our next guest is homing in on a very recent deal announcement. He thinks there's more room for one stock to keep going higher. Todd Gordon is founder of Inside Edge Capital and a CNBC contributor. Todd, you're all over the space trend and trade. You like Rocket Lab, even post-IPO. I'm not post-IPO, post-deal, where we've already seen some movement.
1: It's all what we think about, the SpaceX IPO. And that's the first thing that I was concerned about with my holding. And I'm probably going to mess it up and interchange the two. But holding in Rocket Lab, and then, what, 2 weeks after the IPO, they announced this deal with Iridium. So, of course, all day yesterday and into today, understanding what Iridium does and how it, and if it competes, and what kind of, you know, target market between Iridium and Starlink. So, Kelly, where do you want to dive in?
0: Tell me what, this being the Market Navigator segment, what would your advice be for investors or for traders? I mean, is it this tie up? Is it something else in the space world? Where do you see the most potential?
1: Sure. So I hold about a 2% allocation in our growth portfolio in Rocket Lab. The acquisition of Iridium, it sent the stock up like 20%, which is very unusual. It's an $8 billion deal. It pulled in about 2.5 million subscribers, but or customers, I should say. But what Iridium does is it's more non-Netflix streaming, high bandwidth, like what Starlink targets. Iridium is government entities, it's maritime, it's a different L-band signal that is going to hit a different target market with this embedded subscriber growth. They're going after a different segment of the market. A lot of tech specifics that I've learned about over the last 24 hours. But Rocket Lab itself, I mean, they're looking at positive EBITDA 2027, positive EPS in 2028. And I think we have the chart up as well, Kelly. It's kind of a fun chart to trade as well. Over the last like year and a half since 2025, you'll see that it comes down about 45 to 55%. It's kind of run-of-the-mill pullback into the 200-day moving averages, bounces back. I added it in November, added a little bit more on that June pullback. Mm-hmm. And if we can get a push through to new highs, I'll add that next 1% to get up like a 3% allocation. The last thing I'll say, Kelly, is if you overlay Rocket Lab and SpaceX, they're starting to trade together. So they're not competitors. They're hitting a different segment of the market. And with profitability at EPS in a year and a half, 2 years out, I'm going to try to hold this one.
0: Well, it's fascinating. Like you said, the street cheered the deal. Usually the acquirer sells off, not this time. And you think there's more to go. Todd, thanks for joining us. Appreciate it. Todd Gordon.
1: My pleasure. Take care, Kelly.
0: Coming up, some fuel for debate. Gas prices are down roughly 70 cents from their highs back in May. But the president says pump prices should be closer to $2.50 a gallon. That's more than a buck below where we are now. Can we get there? We'll discuss that next.
10: 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Trade brilliantly.
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0: Gas prices are slowly starting to fall, but not quickly enough for President Trump, who posted on Truth Social last night, ordering retailers to price around $2.50 a gallon. It's more than 30% below the average price today, according to Gas Buddy. Speaking of Gas Buddy, let's bring in Patrick DeHaan. He's the head of their petroleum analysis, and he's at a gas station, Patrick. And you can tell us, what's it going to take to get back to $2.50?
19: Well, you know, a lot. First of all, we are in summer. We are on the more stringent type of gasoline for the summer months. So it's going to be really difficult. I would point out, though, average gas prices already are down 80 cents a gallon from their peak. But we'd probably need $50 oil for us to see a national average at $2.50. And then second of all, we'd likely have to be in the fall when demand is lower. And when we're on the cheaper winter blend of gasoline, we'd probably also need the strait to be open for a couple of months. And we'd also need to see Russia's refineries start ramping back up after drone attacks. That's part of the disconnect here between the price of oil and the price motors are paying this July 4th.
20: Patrick, can you explain sort of the rocket ship feather analogy that's used a lot of times with gasoline prices, why they go up immediately and take a while to come back? There's economics behind it.
19: Yeah, there really is. And what a lot of consumers don't see is that for several days while prices go up, stations are often behind by 2 to 4 days, and they lag behind for as long as prices are going up. Only then, when prices start trending lower, do they make up for that loss in margin that they sustained for much of March and much of April. So that's why gas stations are a bit sticky. Though I did some data digging after the president mentioned that. We saw a very significant decline after gas prices hit $5 in 2022. Prices plummeted $1 a gallon, but it took almost 2 months. The pace of decline that we're seeing here in 2026 is actually faster than the pace of decline we saw back in 2022. Now, it's pretty close, but the national average this time around is declining at a pace of almost 1.95 cents a gallon a day. Back in 2022, the pace of decline was 1.84 cents a gallon a day.
0: That's good to know. And what would the oil price have to be, Patrick, for us to get back to $2.50?
19: Well, at this point, it's not so much about the price of oil, but it's about the attacks that we've been seeing Ukraine attacking Russian refineries. That has kept the crack spread very high. Essentially, that's an index for measuring the value of gasoline, diesel, and jet fuel. A lot of Americans are looking at the price of oil and scratching their head saying, hey, why is gas so expensive? But part of the story is simply not enough refining capacity. That heat dome that's hitting us here in Norton Shores, Michigan right now is going to further cause problems reducing refining capacity because of the tremendous amount of heat. In fact, I think after this interview, I may have to go into the beer cave behind me to cool back off. Even that heat that we're seeing is a big impact to what we're paying at the pump.
0: Patrick, our intrepid, you know, honorary reporter, really, making the rounds for us. We really appreciate it.
19: Thanks for having me.
0: A little jealous, too. Doesn't that sound good nice
20: yeah,
0: right now?
20: Exactly.
0: Patrick DeHaan of Gas Buddy. Still ahead, Bitcoin's bear market. The coin down 20% this month and on pace for a third straight down quarter. What it means for its largest corporate holder next.
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0: Welcome back. As great as the quarter was for the stock market, not the same is for the crypto space. Look at Bitcoin. Price is falling again today. They're about 58 and change, approaching their lowest levels in nearly 2 years, by the way. They're down 20% this month and over 30% since the start of the year, making it the worst first half start for Bitcoin since 2021. Bitcoin believers, though, Steve, these stats are not going to faze them. They're used to crypto winter.
20: It won't faze the true believers, but what it will faze is the people who got in because of ETFs and now realize, wait a minute, why shouldn't I be buying semiconductors? Whatever, they're momentum traders. They bought the momentum. Now they've moved on in momentum. You also have the problem now of strategy, MicroStrategy, exactly, changing its strategy, mm-hmm, whereas they were hold on for dear life. Now they're saying, well, we might have to sell a billion or, you know, a certain amount of Bitcoin. If they turn seller, who's the marginal buyer? They've been the marginal buyer.
0: They always, people joke, they were like the Fed of Bitcoin. Exactly. Now we'll see. Meantime, Nike flat ahead of its earnings report after the bell. They previously announced they expect sales to fall for the fiscal fourth quarter and the rest of the calendar year. The shares, Steve, are down 50% under the new CEO who's been there about 2 years now.
20: Yeah, I mean, as I look at what the options are saying ahead of earnings, I checked this before the show, so it might have changed a little bit. The peak probability was for a move down to the 39 level, which is about a 5% move from where it was when I checked. The volatility was very high, predicting about 8.5-9% move on which, considering the moves of 16% or more that we've had in recent quarters, it's not so bad.
0: All right, we got to go. But some momentum trade up or down? Thumbs up, thumbs down?
20: Momentum trade, be careful. Just don't really.
0: What a tease. Steve, thanks very much for being here. Thanks for watching Power Lunch. Closing Bell starts now.
28: All right, guys, thanks so much. Welcome to Closing Bell. I'm Scott Walker, live from Post 9 here at the New York Stock Exchange. And this make or break hour begins with this great quarter for stocks. The best in some 6 years, but one that ends with some serious questions about the months ahead and what the second half will hold. We will ask our experts what they think will lead and lag in just a moment. We'll show you the scorecard here, though, with 60 to go in regulation. We are, as you see, green across the board, and we are led by technology again. The best group followed by industrials today. We'll get right to our talk of the tape, what this second half will hold for your money. And let's go right to our panel. Trivariate's Adam Parker, Payne Capital's Courtney Garcia, Invesco's Brian Levitt, Adam and Courtney are CNBC contributors. We're all here at Post 9. It's good to see everybody. Courtney, I'll go to you first. It's an interesting quarter that we've had. It certainly didn't end how it began. Well, maybe it actually did now that technology is leading the way today. But it's been an interesting month. People talk about the broadening, wondering whether tech still has the leadership role as we make the turn, as they say. What do you think?
1: Yeah, I think the broadening has been really significant. I think it's one of the best things we've seen in the markets here and indicative that it can continue moving forward. It had been that if the Mag 7 weren't doing well, the rest of the markets aren't doing well, and you're not seeing that any longer. When you look at this quarter, you're seeing things like healthcare, things like financials, things like real estate. Those are all doing really well this quarter, and I think that's what you want to see as people are starting to broaden this out. And I think when you're looking at the amount of CapEx that these seven AI companies are spending, people are really just starting to question at what point is that profitable, and especially if it becomes more efficient in the future. And so I like to see that people are adding money to other areas right now.
28: Best quarter for the Dow since 22, up 12.5%. S&P up 14, best since 20, quarter. NASDAQ up almost 20. Russell, best quarter since 20. Best first half since 1991. We're going to get more on that all coming up, but how do you feel about the market as we finish off this quarter, we make the turn?
5: Well, you know, earnings are growing fast. The level of growth is really strong. So even if you have exogenous events or you have the price to earnings multiple contracting some, the growth is right now strong enough to offset that. So, you know, we're expecting pretty strong growth in the second half this year and double-digit growth again next year. And the market doesn't usually worry about 2028 when it's still the first half of 26.
28: Pretty amazing. If I'd have told you, hey, we're going to have, you know, we're going to start off this year and then we're going to have this war and Iran's going to control the strait and oil's going to go up. Oh, but by the time we get to June, and even though there's no real resolution to the war yet, we'll still be at a record high on the Dow and we'll have all these milestones that we just pointed to. You probably would have said, I doubt that's realistic.
6: Well, to Adam's point, the earnings growth has been so strong that the markets have, you know, been able to look past it. But if you think about, Scott, the leadership in markets, you started the year, felt like a nice global expansion, moving into an easing cycle. That did shift a bit following the beginning of the war in Iran and ultimately what became the peak in oil prices in early April. You did get more of a move back towards, you know, highest quality mega cap names. What you've seen really since oil prices peaked, inflation expectations peaked, is you've seen a continuation of what had started earlier in the year. Yeah, the market's been willing to look past it, I would say, because earnings growth is strong and inflation expectations are coming down.
28: I do think we do make this turn with many questions. We're going to bob and weave a lot in this A block today. I want to bring in Mackenzie Sigalos, because as we look at the Mag 7, we did lose about $2.3 trillion in market cap in June alone. That tells a pretty big story as well about how this quarter is going to come to an end and be viewed.
7: Yeah, you're looking at the NASDAQ and Mag 7 stocks heading in opposite directions, Scott, as Q2 comes to a close. The NASDAQ on pace for its strongest quarter since 2020. Well, the Mag 7, you said it erased $2.3 trillion in June alone, the largest monthly market cap loss ever for the group, as investors scrutinize the cost of the AI build-out, specifically those names that are buying the chips rather than supplying them. Now, Goldman says hyperscaler CapEx is up 84% from a year ago. It now amounts to 98% of cash flow from operations, meaning that almost every dollar coming in is getting recycled back into chips, memory, and power. And it's not just infrastructure. Hyperscalers are also writing massive checks to the frontier labs, Google committing up to $43 billion to Anthropic, Amazon as much as $50 billion into OpenAI, but it is unclear when they get paid back, especially with OpenAI no longer expected to IPO this year. Alphabet set the tone early in the month with an equity sale ahead of the SpaceX IPO. Now the fear is that others may raise equity on top of debt to fund the build-out, putting dilution risk back in the conversation, and buybacks, usually there to help support share prices, are shrinking as cash gets redirected into AI infrastructure. Alphabet, for example, skipped buybacks in its most recent quarter for the first time in nearly a decade. Scott?
28: All right. Mac, thank you very much for that. Look, so that's Mackenzie Sigalos. Every Mag 7 name negative for the last month, over the last 30 days. Does that portend what's to come, or was that just a blip? And today's a reminder that this trade's still good as we end, or what?
5: Yeah, there's no way I could prove that one down month the group has any subsequent return information. I mean, you know, Micron probably gained a trillion of the cap, or 750B from the lows in March. What, stock was $350, and you know, so some of it's just they're spending transferring to the memory space. I wouldn't worry about it too much. If I think what hurts a lot of long-only institutional investors the most from here, it's probably if the Mag 7 starts outperforming again, because most people are underweight either because they have 525 rules, or they have internal risk management, or they need the broadening. So I worry a little bit that people are a little bit too negative on this group.
28: Would you underweight the group for the second half?
5: I would not. I would not. You know, I don't think that their gross profit dollar growth will be worse than the market excluding them. I think it'll be faster. And so, sure, you know, you can get fits and starts where they do well. But I think you want to be kind of market weight this and then find your offense elsewhere. It's just too big of the market cap to let it kill you. When I analyze people's portfolios, they always have a big active weight. They're underweight Apple or Tesla. And it just, to me, that's just hard for you to really be right on consistently if you think about how quickly the narratives have shifted, right? I mean, 18 months ago, it was like Meta's awesome and Google stinks. And then 9 months later, it's like Meta stinks and Google's awesome. And it's just so hard when you have that much capital to switch that around and get it right. So I keep the thing closer to market weight and then take offense otherwhere in the other places in the market.
28: Yeah. How about you?
1: Yeah, I don't think that we're at an end of the Mag 7 trade, but I don't know if it's going to outperform the way that it has in the past. And I think that's what you're seeing here is it's not the spenders of AI who are making the money. It's now kind of the picks and shovels you want to buy. It's the infrastructure. It's the energy. It's the commodities. Like, those are the things that are actually doing really well this year. And I think it will continue. So it's not the end of Mag 7, but I think these other things are going to continue to do well. And I've actually seen a lot of the opposite, where people are still really overweighted in the Mag 7. And I think, if anything, I don't want to get out of that, but this is just such a good reminder of why you want to be in some of these other companies. Like, think of, for example, a Caterpillar. That was not an AI company. Now it's an AI company, and that's like one of your big beneficiaries. So I think that's what you want to think, or what of your kind of old economy stocks that are benefiting from AI?
6: Yeah, absolutely. I mean, I can remember sitting here in 2024 and everybody was worried that only seven stocks were driving the market. So, you know, the question back then was, well, what happens when those seven stocks peter out? Is that the end of this market cycle, or can something else take the reins? And so what we have seen is other parts of the market step up. I agree that we're, you know, it's cliche to say it, but have we considered enough who the beneficiaries are downstream on AI? And your certain sectors like financials, healthcare, that can be bigger beneficiaries, are starting to see better performance.
8: I think a real question is undoubtedly going to be what the chips do in the second half. I mean, that's certainly going to dictate a lot of what the momentum trade does. Christina Partsinevelos is taking a look at that for us. Best first half and quarter ever. I mean, that says it all. Mic drop.
9: Yeah. Mic drop. I'm done. Back to you. No, but it's actually been a historic six months for chip makers. So specifically the SMH and ETF we often follow, up 83% so far this year, 65% of that gain coming just in the second quarter alone. That's the best, to your point, first half and best quarter since the fund launched back in 2000. And leading the charge, you guys talked about it, Micron up, what, over 300% year to date. Marvell, Intel, ARM, all up over 225% year to date. And the run, of course, hasn't been without bumps. For example, just last week, the SMH fell 7%, its worst stretch since April of last year. Analysts, though, are largely, you know, blaming that up to the quarter end positioning rather than a change in fundamentals or a change in story. And the ETF has actually stayed above its 20-day moving average throughout that entire term. The fundamentals, though, are backing this up and are mostly about memory, as Adam just said. A demand for high bandwidth memory in AI chips just keeps climbing, and some analysts don't see oversupply until the end of the decade. Broadcom also locked in a multi-year deal with Google for custom AI chips through 2031. That's also seen as a sign of strength. And then NVIDIA, which was used as a source of funding, much with the mega cap that Mac just talked about, up about 2% today, primarily driven by a semi-analysis research saying that they're projecting data center revenue tracking 20% above consensus for the second half of fiscal 2027. Now that earlier memory issues are resolved, according to their research. Not bad for, I guess, a sector as a whole that spent the first quarter dodging trade war fears and export controls, Scott.
8: Christina, thank you for that. That's Christina Partsinevelos. So what about this? I mean, can this, I don't think the pace can continue.
5: Right.
8: Did we pull a lot forward to deliver the best first half and quarter ever for chips or not?
5: Of course. But that doesn't mean things are over. I mean, sometimes the numbers we throw out, it's like, you know, the Mag 7 or, you know, 36 or 7% of the S&P 500, they've never been bigger. So, of course, when they go down a few percent, it's the most they've ever gone down ever. But that's just a math problem. I don't think it indicates anything.
8: But this has been extraordinary. When you look at the chart, yeah. Right? Micron, SanDisk, Marvell.
5: It's mostly been the memory and Intel, less as you showed, you know, NVIDIA and Broadcom. But I think the issue is compute probably grows a few percent above GDP at higher margin for the next 5 years. It'll be cyclical. The memory part will be the most cyclical. So we spent a lot of time with portfolio managers on the institutional side thinking, are you even over or underweight AI revenue? What part of the AI revenue are you over or underweight? You know, I think the difference on the you know, retail side is a lot of people did participate in the Mag 7 and they are overweight. I'm really talking about more the institutional investors long only against the S&P that are underweight. Look, you know our call. The North Star has been, you know, owning semis over software for 3 years. I still like semis, but of course they're discounting. Let's say the fundamentals are third inning and they're seventh inning or something like that. They're clearly discounting more and in advance of the fundamentals.
8: What happens if the chip trade sputters? Software is unreliable as an investment. I think people have obviously questioned that trade. The Mag 7 takes a bit of a back seat. Is there enough fuel everywhere else to still have this market perform really well in the second half? If all of those things happen that I laid out.
1: I do think so. I think this year has been a good example where you do have a lot of leaders of the pack that aren't just your like major names that have been leading. And I think what I see when I look at this is demand is not the problem. Like clearly what you're seeing every time these earnings come out, especially with these chip companies, is AI demand is not the issue. The issue is the profitability. And especially if you see that computing becomes cheaper down the line, it becomes more efficient, that's great. We'll expand it into a larger market. But it's going to make it less profitable. And I think that's why people are questioning. It's the CapEx that's the problem. It's not the AI demand. And I think that really reiterates that story and why the rest of the economy can continue to benefit from that story.
8: How key are the chips in the months ahead for the market overall?
6: The bar is very high. So I think that this year, you know, to your point, this year has been, we came into the year people talking about a bubble. Well, it wasn't a bubble. There was a substantial amount of demand. The market had to catch up to where that demand was going to be. And you know, now the market's more focused on supply challenges than demand. The bar has risen, to Adam's point. I mean, if it's seventh inning, it's going to be harder. The reality is these markets are going to trade on whether things are better or worse relative to expectations. And so when we talk about software that had gotten beaten up, or you talk about cyclical parts of the market that were concerned about higher energy prices and couldn't participate, things are likely to get better in certain parts of the market. So I think that this market will continue to move higher. You know, when you look at things like financials breaking out, small caps breaking out, that's all very positive.
5: But his question was, unless I misheard you, was if semis and software are not great and the Mag 7 are not great, can the equity market work?
8: Yeah.
5: I'm a no on that, just to be clear.
6: Well, that was the initial question.
5: You're saying what can work. Yeah, but I'm saying if you're saying all that stuff's not good, I'm saying the market's bad. How can the market be good if semis and the Mag 7 are bad?
6: It can't. Well, but my point was to say, so
5: there's too much market cap.
6: So you've had semis that.
5: But I know what you're saying.
6: Yeah, the bar's been risen. So the bar has increased so significantly in places like software and places like hyperscalers. Expectations have gotten weak. So if things can start to get a little bit better there, particularly on the software side, to the extent that, you know, they're going to harness AI, not have their businesses, their business modes completely disrupted.
8: I just don't think there's enough believability in that that you have a few weeks tied together where it looks great, and then it just reverses back because people don't believe the durability of that trade. That was exactly what my question was leading to, that if you lose semis, right, you don't have software, Mag 7 looks like it's going to take a back seat, maybe it doesn't, maybe today, whatever, with tech as a reminder that we're still alive and well. But don't you think the market would have a bit of a tough road if you lost that? Those things.
5: If all the awesome things are bad, will the rest of the non-awesome things be good?
8: No, but there's a belief that there's a lot of other things that look awesome.
6: It might be more of
5: a
6: market cap question versus an equal weight question, right? Our view has been you will see equal weight outperformance. You'll see a broadening of the market. It's hard to be negative.
8: No, it's happening.
6: Financials and small caps breaking out.
8: Well, on the small cap note, I'm glad you bring it up. Best half in 35 years.
28: 35 years. It's beating everything year to date. Seema Modi has more for that. More on that for us. Hi.
10: Hey, Scott. We've been digging into this one. The outperformance of small caps certainly highlights this pivot, all right, away from large cap tech as investors search for lower valuation names. Take a look at this month. Russell 2000 up nearly 4% compared to the S&P 500's 1% decline. So a notable divergence, yes. And the Russell 2000 up about 21% this year. Top performing names really span sectors. There's biotech, MBX Biosciences, names like Newell Brands, plus the semis. Yes, get this. Chip-related names account for 16 of the Russell 2000's best-performing stocks amid this broader AI build-out. So AI is still a part of the small-cap outperformance. Macro factors also at play. The dollar is being cited multiple times by strategists we spoke to. It's the resilience that we've seen in the dollar the last few weeks and how that gives companies that have direct exposure to the U.S. economy just more purchasing power, Scott.
28: Seema, thank you. So, Cora, when are we... When are we going to give small caps the respect that they deserve? When they're up 40% in the next few months? I mean, they're up 22% is the Russell.
1: Yeah,
28: and yet people, I feel like they're just not wrapping their arms around that trade.
1: I think historically that's the case. Like, nobody's ever as excited about small caps, even though historically they actually do tend to do very well, if not outperform. But I think especially in this kind of environment where you're seeing forward earnings have actually been rising on your small and your mid caps, that puts you in a really good environment. But especially with where rates are, if you're seeing inflation expectations come down and inherently rates coming down, your small caps tend to borrow at a lot more shorter term and floating term rates, which is why if that story comes down, that's specifically beneficial for your small caps. So yes, you absolutely want to have that in there. And I think that is part of your question earlier is like, if those major things aren't doing well, what else is? I think this is an area that can perform in this environment kind of regardless.
6: Yeah, it was our preferred asset class coming into the year. It was our preferred part of the equity market. And it was largely because leading indicators were moving higher and the Federal Reserve was going to cut. So it got disrupted for a bit, but it actually, I mean, you look back to your point earlier, if I had told you that we would have a war in Iran and we were going to take out multiple rate cuts and the dollar was going to strengthen meaningfully, is that, you know, 20-25% up on small cap? But again, to the point, there's AI within that trade. I think you're going into an even better backdrop for small cap, given lower energy costs, what that means for the domestic economy, and what that has already meant for interest rates.
28: I get a feeling you're not a believer in that.
11: Oh, if I decide I like small caps, you'll know the trade's over for sure. My upgrade will, if I ever do it, will signal the top. No, I mean, I think you're, I hear great call. I mean, that's a great call you made. I mean, I honestly, you know, I think the issue is if the Fed was supposed to be, you know, kind of cutting twice and they didn't, then the fundamental backdrop isn't as good and the stocks drop a lot. So people are discounting a lot of earnings growth and margin expansion. And it's possible, you know, when I look at the devils in the details, you know, small cap growth, median stocks got 6% short interest. There's a lot of crap companies in there. So, you know, I would pay somebody to do stock selection in there. I think you can generate alpha in the space. But, you know, back to your math problem, if the S&P is whatever it is, 16, 17 times as big as small cap, it's not like you can sell NVIDIA and pro rata, you know, NVIDIA is way bigger than the Russell 2000. So it's not like a pro rata trade. It's more, can I add a little juice, a little alpha on top of it? Well, evidently, you know, but I'm not putting my money there.
28: Yeah.
11: Yeah.
28: Well, the last question is, well, first of all, regional banks have done pretty well. Is this big part of what the Russell is? Financials in general have woken up. New note today, Leslie Pickard joins us now with a look at the first half for that group and what the second half might hold. Hi, Les.
12: Hey, Scott. Yeah, bank stocks did really well in the first half of the year, up about 11% year to date, the KBWB. Those performance and valuations are causing some to say it may be time to sell a bit. Oppenheimer now broadly bearish on the big banks with a new note out today downgrading four of them. The firm took B of A and Citigroup down to perform from outperform and then said Goldman Sachs and Morgan Stanley were now rated underperform. Analysts there made no changes to its perform rating for JP Morgan. Oppenheimer's justification for the move is mostly valuation, noting that, quote, with Goldman at 3x tangible book value and Morgan Stanley at 4.3x, we think the risk of missing a lot of upsides in the next 18 to 24 months is relatively low. And with BAC and Citigroup, the valuations are reasonable but not compelling. Oppenheimer also says that it doesn't see anything that would knock the commercial banks off their growth trajectory or break the investment banking cycle in the next 4 to 6 quarters. But analysts there say that, quote, trading is a bit more of a mystery and that, quote, our instinct is that trading activities currently probably pose a greater risk than traditional lending. Oppenheimer is recommending that investors redeploy the funds generated by selling big banks into alternative asset managers, specifically Ares, Blackstone, and KKR, Scott.
8: Leslie Picker, thank you very much for that. Back to Adam Parker. Reason not to like the group? Capital markets, crushing it. Capital return, just got to go ahead to do more of that, and they are. Lending up, econ good, regs down. Now's the time to downgrade banks like they did?
5: Yeah, changes in analyst ratings have no subsequent predictive value.
8: So, but the group looks like it's like just literally waking up.
5: I think the more controversial part of the call is to go into the alts, right? I think people have been dying to try to find the bottom for KKR and Blackstone and Ares and Apollo for a while. The stocks have massively lagged their other kind of high quality name counterparts. I mean, these stocks have massively underperformed JP, Goldman, and Morgan Stanley over the last 12, 18 months. So people want that. I think people are still a little concerned that the private credit market isn't fully healed and fully marked. And when you see real companies, real, like Morgan Stanley, Blackstone, and BlackRock, put gates on a private credit product, that makes people worried a little bit. So I don't think we were like all through that. And so I think it's too early to own the alts. But look, they've massively underperformed, and maybe a lot of that's in the price. And if you have a 2-3 year horizon, you probably will get paid based on the fee structure and the growth rate. But I would prefer to own Morgan Stanley than the regionals or the alts at this point in the cycle.
8: Cor, what do you think about the group?
1: Yeah, I think the other area, which Leslie noted here, which I think is important, is the M&A space right now. I mean, that has really heated up, and especially we've been talking a lot about that in the healthcare sector. So I think some of your companies, so think of like a Goldman Sachs, who has much more of their revenue from like mergers and acquisitions. I think that's the kind of company that will likely continue to benefit here, and you want to make sure you have a piece in your
8: Could have a record year in M&A. And Goldman, if it did something this quarter, aside from leading the biggest IPO we've ever seen, stock got above $1,000, and it sits there now, even though it's a little bit.
5: I prefer those two
8: in the red today. Last to you.
6: I'm with you. The backdrop continues to remain good for those names. To me, this feels like we're breaking out on financials, not rolling over.
8: All right, good stuff. Look back, look ahead.
5: Happy Fourth, everybody.
8: See what happens.
5: Happy Fourth.
8: You guys too. It's good having everybody here. We're just getting started on the closing bell. Coming up next, a big setup for Nike ahead of its earnings in overtime. Brandon Gomez tracking that action for us. We're live at the New York Stock Exchange. You're watching Closing Bell on CNBC.
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0: We are back. Shares of Nike having a rough first half, down 35%. Company preparing to report its results in overtime tonight. Brandon Gomez joins us now with more on what to expect heading into the print. We'll be asking the questions and we'll want the results to answer the question, is the worst behind it?
1: That's the question. Have we reached a bottom? But look, the stock has been one of the biggest disappointments in retail, wrapping up its worst quarter in 4 years and hovering near its lowest level since 2014. Now, Wall Street is expecting the sneaker giant to post Q4 earnings of just 13 cents a share on $1,085 billion in revenue, down from a year ago. Now, that would be the eighth straight quarter of profit declines. The bigger focus, though, Scott, is on the turnaround efforts under CEO Elliott Hill since returning to lead the company almost 2 years ago. Now, he's been working to revive growth after years of slowing sales, inventory issues, and increasing competition, trying to shift sales back on wholesale after years aggressively pushing into direct-to-consumer. So what do investors need to hear today? Well, first, signs that sales trends are stabilizing, particularly in North America, and any slowdown in the bleeding in China and the EU. Second, updates on product innovation and whether new launches are resonating with consumers. And then third, perhaps more importantly, any guidance that suggests the turnaround is starting to gain traction. We expect tariff refund numbers too, but investors are looking beyond that one-time profit pump. Expectations already near rock bottom here. Nike needs a strong quarter and clear roadmap for how management plans to get the company back on track to move the stock higher, Scott.
0: Just not a big belief on Wall Street that they can do that anytime soon. I mean, you follow the stock, you follow the company, you see what the analyst moves have been of late. Not finding any upgrades. I mean, they're few and far between if there even have been any, you know?
1: And these are lowered expectations, right? So even if this was to be a beat of a quarter, it's on that lowered expectation going into it. I mean, I heard Josh Brown on your show this afternoon talking about how he thinks this could be a bottom and there may be some upside, but that's not what we're necessarily hearing on the broader street, Scott.
0: Yeah, well, because it's just a full-on show-me story, and maybe we'll get some of the show tonight. We'll see you. We'll see you when the numbers come out. Brandon, thanks. Brandon Gomez coming up. The Dow on pace for a record close to end the quarter. Mina Flynn of Goldman Sachs standing by with her take on the state of the markets. What's ahead for the second half of this year? We're back after this.
2: Okay, I have a confession. I was trying to stop my husband from buying this new 87-cent generic Viagra, but it was a huge mistake. 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
1: The equity market is going to continue to trade up into the end of the year, and that continues to be driven by strong earnings. So we anticipate that earnings are going to grow double digits next year, but actually more than 20% this year. And so we're not expecting any multiple expansion. So it's earnings driven, but I would say that's going to come with more equity volatility.
2: Why so?
1: There's actually more technicals in the market that are playing out right now, and it's important that we connect with our clients and help them understand the difference between fundamentals and technical. Because if it's driven by technical volatility, you can either stay put or take advantage of it. Why are the technicals actually driving markets right now? There's a few factors. One, I would say that retail trading is now making up 30% of exchange volumes. You also have margin debt at all-time highs. The compounding factor here is you have sector levered ETFs. And so what this is doing is this is really levering the upside and the downside and amplifying the moves in single stocks. And so when you look at single stock volatility relative to index volatility, it's an absolute high. And so we're really working with clients to take advantage of that single stock volatility.
2: What gets us to 8,000? And if you think that the S&P is going to do that, is the implication that tech is going to lead us there because they're the biggest stocks within the S&P? And if you think we're going to 8,000, that you almost can't get there without that.
1: So we continue to be constructive on technology. And so we've got second quarter earnings coming up. But the hyperscalers, we are constructive on the hyperscalers, especially those that are vertically integrated. Mm-hmm. And so what we think you're going to continue to see, like we saw in the first quarter, is that the revenues continue to trend higher. Gross margins continue to be stronger, but also their backlog is relatively substantial. And the more color that they can give on this backlog, you know, the better investors will be able to take it. And I think the more that we realize that the current revenue is being generated by CapEx that was spent 1 or 2 years ago, and that we're going to see the revenues that from CapEx now 2 to 3 years from now, is one of the reasons we continue to be constructive, and of course, because that falls through with the rest of the AI infrastructure names.
2: The market's obviously still constructive on the group. It just feels like it's trying to feel out as to whether other areas are going to be the outperformers in the second half. I mean, how would you address that?
1: I do think that actually everything should perform well, because I do think that these revenues will inflict higher. I do think that you're going to continue to get that CapEx spending and hence the AI infrastructure names, but you are seeing a broadening out of the market. And so one of the ways that we actually see that also in terms of the confidence that people have in their companies is actually in buybacks. And so buybacks, we have one of the largest buyback desks in the business, and we're anticipating over $1 trillion this year. 2 years ago, we would have had 10 companies with active plans at any given moment. Right now, we have 50 to 60. So you have volumes that are going up, but you also have the breadth of the companies increasing. And to your point, that's one of the things that is driving the broader uptake in markets.
2: So far, there's been absolutely no issue absorbing all of the supply that's coming on the market through issuance and IPOs and all that stuff. Is that going to remain the story as we still expect these behemoth IPOs to come to market, whether it's in calendar 26 or early in 27?
1: Sure. So we're anticipating there's probably going to be about $700 billion of supply this year through 100 IPOs. That 100 IPO number is actually in line with the 25-year historical average. Yes, that number is the highest on an absolute level, but if you put that as a relative percentage of the market cap, it's 1% of the Russell 3000. That's below the historical averages. Then, like I said, you have this offsetting factor of buybacks, and then you also have M&A volumes. M&A volumes are up 40%.
2: You could have a record year. I mean, John Waldron of your firm was here with me not that long ago and said, I mean, it was you could sense the excitement about capital markets and M&A. Said it could be a record year.
1: Absolutely. And also how that M&A is happening. One, it's very large deals. Also, 70% is getting done in cash. And so that further takes supply out of the market.
2: I think it's also interesting, your portfolio breakdown for the clients that you have, which are obviously high net worth people. 70-30 split. 70 in risk, 30% in lower risk assets. Why that breakdown? How do you feel about that as you talk to

0: to clients about what they should be doing?
1: Yeah, so that's like very much a long-term strategic target that we have, and it's really meant to be a diversification in terms of really being able to stay put in terms of market volatility and actually use some of that 30% to gain more exposure when you do get that volatility. What we've actually done over the last year, a couple of years, is we actually increased our exposure to alternatives. So on the margin, our clients have actually increased the amount of risk assets over the last several years, more to public equities and more to alternative investments.
0: Okay, so if it was 160-40 traditional split, now it's, you know, maybe 10% going towards alts or whatever it does to skew to get you up to 70, so, and only 30 in
1: we're actually 30% to alternatives, roughly.
0: 30.
1: Yeah, and about 40% to public equities.
0: Why, so that's why where you get the third 70. One's portfolio then in alts? Why so?
1: Because if you look at the absolute size of these portfolios, they can take the illiquidity and there's significant alpha to be generated in alternative investments. As you know, companies are staying private longer, so the amount of value creation in private markets is significant. Also, the number of public companies that you have the opportunity, private companies that you have the opportunity to invest in, is much larger than in public markets. And so there's just a tremendous amount of value creation that transpires there, and our clients can take the illiquidity premium.
0: And you do have what you look at as new structural themes in that whole environment. Talk about sports investing all the time now on our network. We have a whole vertical dedicated to sports as an asset class. Plays right into that story.
1: So we have seen sports actually move from being a trophy asset to being a financial investment. And our clients are investing both in fund form as well as direct owners, whether that's controlling or as minority owners. And the reason why is because if you actually look at the correlation of sports relative to the S&P, it's like a 0.2. They have contracted cash flows through their media rights. And so the revenue stability and visibility is relatively significant. And it also serves as a nice hedge against inflation.
0: One-way valuations, it seems, too.
1: Revenue valuations are definitely higher, but I would also say productivity measures are also more robust than they've been in the past because there's also more ways to monetize this and better ways to be able to manage expenses.
0: Good to have you back. Good to see you again. It's Mina Flynn from Goldman Sachs. Coming up next, we track the biggest movers into the close. Christina Partsinevelos joins us with that. Hi.
2: Hi. Well, we have a biotech stock surging right now on a strong trial data, and then a solar name climbing on a potential import ban. I'll have those movers and more after this short break.

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3: 10 to the bell. Back to Christina now for the stocks that she is watching. What's on your list?
4: Well, let's start with shares of AI data storage firm Everpure, which was formerly known as Pure Storage. You can see shares popping over 8% on a Reuters report that activist investor Jana Partners has taken a new stake in the firm. Jana reportedly began building the stake back in Q1, but it's still unknown how many shares Jana actually holds. Nonetheless, it's still pushing shares much higher. Switching gears, U.S. traded shares of French biotech company Abivax also soaring today on positive results of its ulcerative colitis treatment. Jefferies analysts called the update, quote, supportive, but said they actually questioned whether this would be enough for investors. Nonetheless, you can see shares are up almost 40%. And shares of SolarEdge moving higher on a Reuters report. The administration is working on a ban against imports of foreign inverters. The effort to restrict purchases from China companies would be actually a big boom for domestic producers. So you're seeing several names, including SolarEdge, trend higher, 6%. Scott?
3: All right, Christina, thanks so much. Up next, closing out a winning quarter, Mike Santoli standing by to give you his take. Plus, Brendan Gomez back with another notable earnings report on deck. We'll take you in the market zone next.
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3: 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Mike Santoli and Truist Keith Lerner here to break down these crucial moments of the trading day. Oliver Rennick is standing by live in Chicago, Cboe Global Markets. Brandon Gomez with what to watch for from Constellation Brands, reporting its results in overtime. Mike Santoli, you first. What do you make of today's action as we wrap up this great quarter for stocks?
22: Yeah, I was going to say not anything really to complain about if people held tight in terms of the quarter and also just the half year. And what strikes me is that you really couldn't go too wrong in terms of whether you emphasize just the kind of the winners of the long AI bull market, or if you decided to go a little more balanced, because both of those strategies managed to do fine. What strikes me as well is how little we talk about the underlying economic trajectory, the macro, every little wiggle in treasury yields or anything like that, because it has just been so much about, you know, AI earnings forecasts going up, everything supportive in that direction. Yeah, sure, financial conditions are accommodative for the most part after a little bit of a tightening recently. I do wonder if looking into the second half, we might get a little more complicated on the macro front, whether it's because the Fed's got to push against some things or not. But right now, you have to say, you know, the bull market has absolutely retained the benefit of the doubt, even if the S&P sideways now for about 7 weeks.
3: Sets up well for you guys in overtime. I mean, you're going to we'll finish with a record close on the Dow right into you guys. What do you have coming up?
22: No, for sure. And as a matter of fact, we have Vito Krishna from Barclays. He actually just raised his year-end S&P 500 target as well as his earnings forecast. So we're going to get into that and just maybe handicap how much more of this move there might be left.
3: All right. We'll see in about 5 minutes or so. Look forward to that. Mike, thank you. To Oliver at the Cboe, what do you see there?
0: U.S. stocks just keep winning, Scott. But for those in the market for a loser, maybe look for FXI or KWEB, the Chinese equities that are in bear markets. What's interesting is we see some serious bullish bets on those underdogs today, in particular in the KWEB ETF, which is trading almost three times its average 30-day options volume. Of the 515,000 contracts traded, 500,000 were calls, and more than twice as many calls were bought than sold. $36 million in premium traded, and almost all of it's in calls. That is a hugely bullish skew that is very rare to see, in particular for a group with close to zero price action momentum. KWEB fell almost 50% from its high, but did bounce on Friday after China's PMI data flipped back to positive. 17 of the top 20 trades today were calls, with the most popular trade by volume and dollar amount, the 29 strike call expiring mid-December, which needs a 23% rally from here to break even, Scott.
3: All right, Oliver, thank you. That's Oliver Rennick at the CBO. All right, Brandon, gave us Nike earlier, now Constellation.
1: That's right. It's a busy afternoon. Wall Street expecting the Modelo and Corona maker to report first quarter revenue of $2.38 billion and earnings roughly $3.20 a share. But investors are looking beyond the headline. Last quarter, Constellation's beer business returned to growth after a prolonged slowdown, helped by improving demand from Hispanic consumers and continued market share gains for Modelo. But investors will be watching to see if that momentum continues through the spring and how the World Cup may impact forward-looking guidance. Margins also in focus as higher costs and aluminum tariffs have pressure profitability. Outlook will be critical here, too. Constellation is betting on premium beer, streamlining its struggling wine and spirits business, and targeting more than $200 million in annual cost savings by 2028. Scott, we'll see how the roadmap's laid
3: out. Yep, got your hands full in overtime. We'll see you then, Brandon. Thanks so much for that today. Brandon Gomez, Keith Lerner, how do we look second half of the year after this record close we're going to get on the Dow again?
2: Yeah, listen, I think Mike said it earlier. It's been a mantra for some time. I think the bull still deserves the benefit of the doubt. I think this month, we spoke at the first day of the month, Scott. We talked about tech taking a breather. And as Mike mentioned earlier, we've been trading sideways for 6 weeks, but we have this kind of rotation, which I think is healthy, that money's not leaving the market. It's staying in. And, you know, we're seeing small caps, industrials, technology, mid caps making new highs. And I will say behind all that, the most important factor in our work is that earning trends for all those different indices are making fresh highs. And now we're getting a peak into the 2027 earning estimates, and those are moving higher as well. So listen, there'll be some hiccups along the way, Scott, but I still think you got to stick with the primary trend. That primary trend in our work is still higher.
3: Starting to hear more people talk about an everything rally, too. Like, forget the conversations of tech versus. It's, well, tech's going to continue to do well, and then earnings expectations are going to only improve for the other parts of the market. And that sets itself up well for a lot of things to do well, especially if you get a real resolution to what's happening in the Middle East and you can focus solely on earnings.
2: Yeah, Scott, I mean, I think in some ways, if you look at the first half, it's already been an everything rally when you have small caps and emerging markets up over 20%, the S&P up 8 or 9%, international developed 8%. So, yeah, I mean, and by the way, with the Middle East situation, I don't think that's, I think even if we get a full resolution, the market's already looked past that. We always get something that is unexpected, like no one had really Iran and the U.S. on their bingo card coming into the year. So I guess we'll have to deal with something that we're not talking about today. But I think the main thing is companies' ability to adapt, earning trends are moving up. And at this time where tech has taken a reset, I think it's somewhat encouraging that even like to say the Mag 7, which is down this year, you're seeing those forward valuations now below the March lows. So I think this back and forth makes sense. And we continue to believe a ballast of keeping a core position in the tech trade along with small caps makes a lot of sense here.
3: It is amazing that you can have the best quarter for stocks in 6 years as we've had a war for the entire time. As we said earlier, the Strait of Hormuz effectively closed. The price of oil spike, albeit now reversing, and a Fed question that seems to have taken a more dramatic and different turn than people had coming into the beginning of the year, and yet here we are. Why? Because you said it. Earnings, earnings, and earnings. It's an earnings-driven move, not a multiple expansion move like we've had seemingly for the last handful of years.
2: Yeah, that's right, Scott. Sometimes I, as a strategist, I'm almost glad I don't have the headlines ahead of time, because I think if you look at this market dichotomies, even more recently with interest rates moving up, that's normally a time of small caps willing to outperform, but small cap tech is up over 50% this year. So All in all, like I said, try to keep it somewhat simple. Follow the earnings. Valuations are reasonable and have reset. So, again, give the bull market the benefit of the doubt into the second half.
3: All right, good stuff, Steve. Thank you. Let's keep learning. Of two, his bell's ringing, and it's ringing in another record close for the Dow on this final trading day of the quarter. And overtime.
4: The bell's ringing into the trading day at the NYSE. The Smithsonian National Air and Space Museum ringing the bell. And at the NASDAQ, it is LGI Homes doing the honors. Welcome to Closing Bell Overtime. We're live from Studio B at the NASDAQ Market Site. I'm Melissa Lee along with Mike Santoli. Stocks higher once again. The Dow closing at another record high. The S&P 500 up a little less than 1%. NASDAQ gaining 1.5%. The Russell 2000 higher as well.
22: Much more on the markets ahead. Christina Partsinevelis with today's big movers. Rick Santelli is watching dramatic action in the Japanese yen. Pippa Stevens covering oil for us. And Brandon Gomez will bring us Nike earnings as soon as they cross.
4: And today, of course, wraps up the first half of the year. 9% gains for the Dow, S&P 500, 12% for the NASDAQ, 22% for the Russell. Its best start to a year since 1999. But, of course, the prevailing theme still continues to be it's semiconductors world and the rest of the sectors live in it.
22: Exactly. They just re-engaged. I mean, the idea that maybe that little shakeout we had following Micron earnings was enough to cool it off, I doubt it. I was looking at the best performing S&P stocks quarter to date. Uh-huh. If you rank them, well, there's a top six. SanDisk, Micron, Intel, Marvell, AMD, Dell. Today, each of those stocks, they're up an average of 6%. So do you think maybe people decided, let's make sure we show ourselves owning these things, these big winners? So some of that was happening today. There's no doubt about it. It was kind of a 50-50 day below the surface. But the S&P compounding in the first half at a 20% annual return rate. It's hard to really argue with that. Yields up. I mean, some of this stuff might matter at some point. You wonder when. Jolt's job openings data was good. Maybe we get a hot payrolls report. Right. And it creates a flutter.
4: And CPI, of course, in a couple of weeks is going to be key for the markets. But we did see a little bit of the, you know, in the quarter, we did see other sectors outside of technology sort of pick up steam. Industrials still riding that AI trend a little bit in terms of those gains. But biotech and healthcare really perking up in the quarter. And that's important because that is a non-AI, non-tech story there.
22: It's almost like they flipped a switch for healthcare. If you just look at the chart and it was lagging, okay, maybe it's basing, and then vertical. Right. And it caught up to the S&P on a one-year basis, believe it or not. The healthcare sector, EcoWave, biotech, the whole thing. So maybe that seems a little forced and scripted, but it is probably telling and maybe positive that investors are willing to go for laggards that are kind of adjacent to tech to some degree.
4: Exactly.
22: Well, let's get more on some of the stocks driving today's gains. Christina Partsinevelis here with those details. Christina.
6: Yeah, you guys talked about it was a record quarter. The S&P 500, NASDAQ posted their best quarter in 6 years, Dow since 2022. And that came despite a war with Iran, export controls and trade tariffs. Tech led all sectors today on the day and was also emblematic of the actual quarter. You guys talked about chips. I went like this behind the scenes because that's a beat I cover closely. Intel, AMD, Marvell, SanDisk, all closing up, like Mike said, above 6%. Even NVIDIA catching a bid. Roughly 2% higher on this semi-analysis report. Micron, I'm going to say the laggard of the group, but still higher on the day. In terms of mega cap, Apple held up well. The rest of the Mag 7, maybe a little bit more mixed, like Amazon closing negative for the day. And then Solar caught a bid. SolarEdge and Enphase both closing higher after Reuters reported the Trump administration is working on a ban of foreign inverter imports. That a move to restrict Chinese purchases would, of course, help domestic producers. That's why they were higher. Banks, also a soft spot. Morgan Stanley, Goldman Sachs, Bank of America, Citi, all lower after Oppenheimer downgraded several names, just arguing the group has largely been discovered after years of being structurally undervalued. Last but not least, consumer staples closed lower. Hormel fell after the group announced it would sell its Brazil business. And then you had Tyson, probably also Hormel too, after the Wall Street Journal reported that USDA plans to pay smaller meat packers up to about $500 million to keep processing cattle, which is a direct threat to the industry's bigger players.
4: Christina, thank you. Christina Partsinevelis. Let's turn now to the currency markets as the Japanese yen sinks to a 40-year low versus the dollar. Rick Santelli watching that for us from Chicago. And I guess the question is, are they going to step in? Bank of Japan, that is.
7: You know, my personal feeling and the market's feeling is no for the moment. Boy, what a historic set of days we've had. Let's check out when it all began. At the end of April, you see it on your chart there where the dollar had that drop. going into the end of the month. And then for the rest of Golden Week, you know, May 1st, May 4th, May 6th, there was a series of interventions by the Bank of Japan, Melissa Lee, to the total tune of, get this, $74+ billion, the biggest intervention in history. And what did it accomplish? Well, as you see on that chart, not very much, because the market continues to go higher. And if you open the chart up, yes, should we stay here? These are the highest closes for the dollar against the yen since the fall of 1986. And the market is challenging the Bank of Japan, in my opinion, not for an intervention, but for raising rates even more. They raised rates in June to the tune of a total of 1%. They've had four tightening since they were at zero for a long time. And we continue to monitor how far it's going to go before the Bank of Japan scares traders into not selling the yen so aggressively. Back to you.
4: I mean, just on June 19th, Bank of Japan was saying that it would take bold action if this continued, and it didn't seem to do much to the markets, Rick. I mean, at some point, this does turn into a political question because the weakening yen really threatens the popularity of Prime Minister Takeuchi's government.
7: Right. But the downside is that should they do another intervention after the record series of interventions that they completed this month, what happens next if it doesn't stop the market? I think playing chicken from the Bank of Japan's perspective, historically speaking, is a loser, and I think they understand that.
22: Fascinating, Rick. Thank you. Turning now to oil, which is lower again, down 20% in June, but the market trying to digest mixed messages on U.S. talks with Iran. Pippa Stevens with the latest for us. Pippa.
5: Hey, Mike. Well, oil is wrapping up its worst quarter since Q1 2020 when the onset of the pandemic sapped oil demand, with WTI falling about 30% in the last 3 months. Very different price backdrop since WTI was sub $20 back then, and right now we are around 70. But the drop since April speaks to how quickly the market went from focusing on not enough supply to oversupply, even as Iran continues to reiterate its planned control over traffic in the Strait. Morgan Stanley cutting its target for the second time in 2 weeks, now seeing dated Brent averaging 75 during Q3 and Q4 and into next year, down from 195 in Q3 and Q4 on their June 15th estimate. They argued that while Hormuz is reopening faster than expected, the twin solvers, as the firm put it, of high U.S. exports and low Chinese imports remain in place. This comes after Brent flipped into contango, pointing to the perception of an immediate supply glut. But the bulls, including Kevin Book from Clearview Energy Partners, cautioned that the market needs to differentiate between a transient oversupply due to a one-time evacuation of trapped tankers versus an enduring return to the status quo. Guys?
22: Pippa, you know, this idea that now we are focused on heavy supplies. What was their headline today? Iran has shipped 50 million barrels in the 2 weeks since it was allowed to resume exports. I guess previously it was at about a $2 million barrel a day pace.
5: Yeah, that's right. And so they have increased those exports, and those could go even higher to the tune of maybe even above 3 million barrels per day, particularly if the waiver is extended beyond that August deadline. But the market narrative has just so quickly shifted to oversupply, with a new forecast seemingly every day speaking to what the supply side picture is going to look like in 2027. I think some other factors that are influencing this, in addition to higher Iranian exports, is, of course, higher Venezuelan exports. The idea that the UAE leaving OPEC, they might look to increase their output to about 5 million barrels per day, as well as some of these OPEC participants who have seen significant revenue drops because they haven't been able to export to their maximum capacity. They might also want to increase their output. And so now kind of the street is looking towards a much higher production levels potentially for next year. And then you add in all of this crude exiting from the Persian Gulf right now, and there's not many people willing to go long here on the oil sides, with Brent's hovering right at about $73.
4: Pippa, thanks. Pippa Stevens. Stocks are wrapping up a strong first half and second quarter. The S&P 500 and the Nasdaq posting their best quarter since Q2 of 2020. The Russell 2000, the standout winner, posting its best first half in 35 years. Can we expect the same run in the second half? Joining us now is Barclays head of U.S. equity strategy, Vinu Krishna. He raises year-end price target on the S&P 500 from 7650 to 7800. Vinu, welcome. Great to have you with us.
8: Thank you.
4: We were chatting at the beginning of the show that a lot of this is, you know, semiconductors gains and the idea that increased CapEx spending, continued CapEx spending is going to sort of underpin all of the gains in the market, most of the gains in the market going forward. Do you still believe that that will happen? I mean, as far as the mega caps, the hyperscalers remaining weak, putting pressure on their CapEx plans, are you concerned that that will go away?
8: Well, so let's start with the semiconductor earnings. So I think there we are confident because there's enough visibility for the next 18 months, the end of next year. But it's underpinned essentially by the CapEx spending of the hyperscalers, which, by the way, has shown no sign of reducing. In fact, it's going the other way, right? So, and that is precisely the reason why the hyperscalers have scaled back somewhat as the market is getting apprehensive, given the scale of spending. So we are estimating about $1.2 trillion in 28, which is roughly $250 billion more than where the consensus is right now. So I think there the market's emphasis is more about the scale of capital spending and the uncertainty on the timing when it will stabilize, how you will monetize it, and potential issues around funding down the line, not right now. Funding is very easily available to them in credit markets, equity markets, convertible bond markets. So and their operating cash flows are quite significant, even though now they'll eat close to 90% of their cash flows and above in the next few years. So I think it is a mixed bag. In fact, we like the whole of tech. So we like the rest of tech who are beneficiaries, like semis, of the CapEx dollars because there's visibility, because the companies spending it have the capacity and the ability to spend. Mm-hmm. On the other hand, we continue to like big tech because their earnings growth 30% in Q1, accompanied by a four-handle decline in their multiples since the start of the year. I love that combination. You are now sitting at a PEG ratio of less than one for this group, right? And so I think the setup is fantastic. And the last point I would make is if you look at big tech as a group, which is Mag7 without Tesla, you know, we look at it separately in our sum of the parts analysis. There, you know, that portion of the market is completely underappreciated right now because everybody, when they think about rotation, is moving away from them. And those are precisely the areas which we continue to like.
9: You mentioned the valuations have come down for that group. Of course, that's also compressed the overall S&P 500's forward PE. Your new target of 7,800, the multiple can go back to 23 as your raised earnings estimates close to, I guess, what the bottom-up consensus is. Why should we expect the multiple to rebuild from here if 23 times earnings was the market's way of forecasting this ramp in earnings that we're getting? And next year, even though earnings are going to be good, they're going to be a step down most likely.
8: Yeah. So just to be clear, in getting to our 7,800, so we increased our earnings estimate significantly. So we're expecting 21% earnings growth this year.
9: Right.
8: We expect that to decelerate next year to roughly about 15-16%. Still very strong, right?
9: Right.
8: We're coming off 14.5% last year. But we are looking at lower multiples for all the pieces. That is big tech, rest of tech, mm-hmm. and the rest of S&P. And we do that, and the reason is different for each of the buckets. For big tech, our point is that, you know, as this spending is scaling so significantly, there is this uncertainty. Whether, you know, they can be a power constraint, whether they can be a funding constraint, whether they can continue to keep up with the model strengths, which is what is leading to faster adoption.
9: Right.
8: And whether or not they can be ultimately social and regulatory pressures to sort of scale them back. So there's enough uncertainty, and we feel the way you want to deal with it is pay a lower multiple. So we are cutting our multiple roughly 5 to 10% down across different groups. And even for the rest of S&P, where we have a model which takes into consideration interest rates, inflation, and domestic economic growth, in general, that fair value has slipped, right? So, you know, I think I like the combination of being more conservative on rates, on multiples, because the primary risk in the market, in addition to the AI narrative on a macro front, is interest rates. Mm-hmm. You have a new Fed chairman. You have a market completely repricing away from cuts now to no change in policy, but potentially the higher likelihood of rates going up. All that means is that multiples is where it ends up being the first channel of communication or percolation into the equity markets. So I think the prudent way to do it, let earnings do the work, be careful on multiples, mm-hmm. and ride the market.
4: Did you say high likelihood that rates would go higher? Is that your base case, that there will be hikes?
8: Well, we expect no hikes this year as a house. And next year, we do expect potentially one increase, for example. But, you know, that is, if you look at the rates market, that assumption has changed so dramatically in the last 4 years. I think it's a little dangerous for equity markets to pay too much attention to that as a cue to what is likely to happen. But it's very clear that with inflation sticky and with AI capex actually leading to inflation trickling into even core PCE, because your memory costs are higher, your server CPU prices are higher, your storage prices are higher, component prices are higher, labor is in shortage. So I think all that does put some pressure on inflation. So it makes it, at the very least, very challenging for the Fed to step in and cut rates. So the best case scenario is rates sort of stay where they are, which is what our base case is.
10: All right. Vinu, great to see you. Thank you, Vinu Krishna. Let's get to Brandon Gomez. Nike earnings are out. Brandon's got the numbers. What are they, Brandon?
1: Hey, that's right, Melissa. We were looking for these numbers all day long. It looks a beat on the EPS. It's 24 cents adjusted compared to the 13 cents that was expected. Now, that excludes tariffs. In terms of revenue, also a beat here, $10.97 billion compared to the $10.859 billion that was expected. Looking at the different revenue numbers for different regions, North America revenue was slightly lower than expected, coming in at 4.832 compared to the $4.88 billion that was expected. Greater China, a slight beat there, $1.297 billion. And then when you look at gross margin, 49.2%. Now, that's including a 900 basis point benefit due to the recovery tariffs that we knew we were going to be hearing about in this print. So we are not doing the comparison there. We will get a little bit more clarity on guidance once we get the earnings call underway, which I'll be monitoring and bringing you any headlines. Right now, shares up about 1.5%.
10: Just to be clear, Brandon, also on the EPS number, you said 24 cents. It seems like a huge beat over the 13 estimate, but you said that's X tariffs.
1: Yes, X tariffs. That's correct. Yep.
10: Okay. Yeah. Brandon, keep us posted on all this. Brandon Gomez. And of course, the key will be, 49% gross margin versus 40%. We'll really have to see how that shakes out.
22: Yeah. I mean, if that was 900 basis points, it means it was like 40.2. It's just a slight beat over what was anticipated, 39.9.
10: Right. And of course, guidance will be key.
22: Going to matter quite a bit.
10: Yeah. Right. Has beaten on many, many quarters in a row. Yeah. And the stock has done nothing because
22: the 24 cent estimate 1 year ago, this quarter was supposed to be 35 cents. So obviously it's been downgraded quite a bit.
10: All right. We'll keep you posted on this. And the stock is volatile in the after hour session on the back of these numbers. Coming up, we'll get your reaction to those numbers and ask an analyst if there are signs a turnaround is finally taking hold. You're watching Closing Bell Overtime live from the Nasdaq Market Site.

0: 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We know them well because we're experts in banking and global markets. Mizuho Americas, a name worth knowing.
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10: Shares of AT&T down once again today. Lowest close in nearly 2 years. Biggest one-day decline in more than a year. Worst month since March of 2020. The latest bit of news weighing on the stock. Potential competition from SpaceX in mobile phones. That's also hitting Verizon, which is down again today. Down 9% in the 2 days since being removed from the Dow. The dividend yield on both those names now topping 5%.
11: All right, let's get another check on Nike shares with Q4 numbers out just moments ago. The stock popping initially, but giving much of those gains back. It was up around 4% initially. Greater China sales topping estimates, but falling 12% compared to last year. You see it up about 1.5% at the moment. Joining us now is Bob Durbel, BTIG consumer retail analyst. He has a buy rating on Nike at a $55 price target. Bob, good to see you.
12: Thanks, Mike. Good to be here.
11: You know, first impressions here. Obviously, we're kind of looking for a fundamental bottom.
12: Yeah. I think the time frame is the discussion, right? Like, I think where we are with the stock and where the company is, like, the strategy is in place. And, you know, we're watching this, you know, constructed very quarterly, slowly, slower than we thought. You know, but I think progress. And I feel like from the, you know, the fundamental piece of it, you know, Elliott's been very clear with what he's trying to do, and I think he's on the right track. I wish it were happening faster, but I do think that, you know, we're making progress.
10: Do you see anything from this particular quarter that is like a brick in that story of the turnaround?
12: Well, I think, I mean, part of it is China is a huge discussion around the long-term profitability, you know, earnings power of the company. And China was guided and expected down 20, down 13. Mm-hmm. You know, okay, it wasn't down 25, right? That's like that would give you that brick, right? North America, it seems like, came in a little light. North America is, they've had great growth. They've really sort of put themselves back on the map within North America. So, you know, is North America sustainable? And I think it is. We think that, you know, it's a tough battle. It's a really competitive marketplace. But I feel like, you know, the product, you know, you think about what's happening in basketball, you think about where we are with soccer, you think about what they've done in running. I just think there are some pieces in place, but we just need some time for them to really gain traction.
11: Given how much the earnings, the current earnings, have come down relative to multiple years. I mean, we're back to 2015 levels or something like that. So the bull case has to rest on the idea that they obviously have unusually depressed margins and it can go up from here. There's new CFO. I mean, what are the elements of getting that performance back?
12: Well, I mean, I think, first of all, I just want to keep the marketplace clean. I think from an inventory perspective, you know, don't oversell, don't sell in if it isn't really working. I think they've been really good at that, you know, over the last few quarters and into the, you know, over the last, since Elliott took over, really. I think the other side of it is, you know, what's the innovation pipeline look like? And I feel like there are some good shoes in the marketplace. I think there's some new stuff coming that we're pretty excited about. You know, overall, I think it's just going to take some time. And I think, you know, earnings have come down. You know, the new CFO, it seems like his initial incentive is more of an, you know, EBIT margin growth story, not a revenue story. I'll take that. I feel like, you know, we want to see some margin expansion, some margin recovery. You know, I don't know if they're ever going to get back to 12% average margin, but if they can get close to 10%, you know, the stock is screaming at you at these levels.
10: Do you think the best days of Nike in the stock are over?
12: I think that Nike has to find its way back into culture, into, you know, I feel like the brand itself stands for sports, stands for, you know, sort of authenticity. You know, I feel like they're doing it very slowly. And I think Elliott was there in the heyday. I think he knows that sort of magic sauce that's necessary. I feel like they're trying as hard as they can in a very competitive market.
11: And I know you think that, you know, the Knicks America's team winning is a big deal. So we'll see if that.
12: I think it helps, right?
11: All right. Bob, good to see you.
12: Thanks, Bob.
11: Thank you. All right. Constellation Brands earnings are out. Brandon Gomez back with those numbers. Brandon.
13: Hey there, Mike. Yeah. An EPS beat $3.43 compared to the $3.20 estimate. Slight revenue beat $2.43 billion reported compared to the $2.39 billion that was expected. Beer revenue also a slight beat. You can see that helping lift shares about 2%. But in line, basically, adding some momentum to growth last quarter, $2.283 billion compared to $2.24 billion expected, with operating income of about $891 million. EPS guidance showing at the midpoint, falling below expectations, ranging between $11.20 a share to $11.90 versus the $11.74 adjusted that was expected. We'll wait to hear more as to the health of the consumer and how the new CEO Nick Fink is navigating the macro pressure hitting alcohol shares. Mike, Melissa.
10: All right, Brandon, thanks. Brandon Gomez. Space-related stocks taking off this week after a rough month of June. How NASA announcing new deals. Now NASA is announcing new deals with Intuitive Machines, Firefly Aerospace, and more. We'll hear from the NASA administrator next on Closing Bell Overtime.
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21: Are we building out more infrastructure than we could ever use? Just because you want to be a dominant player, that doesn't mean that all dominant players make money.
22: Getting debt to GDP down is a high priority of the president's. It's very much been the anchor point in our presidential budget every year.
0: we didn't have regime change, but we've changed the regime. And that's what took a long time in terms of getting to the negotiations.
10: Welcome back to Closing Bell Overtime. NASA announcing this afternoon that it has selected Astrobotic, Firefly Aerospace, and Intuitive Machines to receive awards to help land four new missions on the moon in 2028. Space-related stocks have had a great first quarter, with both Firefly and Intuitive Machines rallying more than 32% each, but the month of June wasn't so kind, with both off more than 36% as SpaceX went public. Morgan Brennan got a chance to speak with the new NASA administrator. She joins us now from NASA headquarters. Morgan.
1: Hi, Melissa. That's right. So I'm here at NASA headquarters. I just spoke with NASA Administrator Jared Isaacman, as well as Moonbase Program Manager Carlos Garcia Galan. They just announced, as you mentioned, four more lunar lander contracts worth in total about $500 million, Intuitive Machines, Firefly Aerospace, two to Astrobotic, which is being acquired by Voyager Technologies. And I asked Isaacman and Garcia Galan how confident NASA is in its timelines to build out a permanent moon base and have astronauts land on the lunar surface.
2: Now we're saying, look, we're going to do everything we can to help you get it right, but you're going to have a lot of opportunities to do so. We're going to launch uncrewed landings on the moon again on a near monthly basis starting in 2027. We're going back to stay. We're going to want to be able to put a lot of tonnage on the surface of the moon, and we're not going to want to throw away our spacecraft every single time. So we've got SpaceX and Blue Origin working on very hard engineering problems that either involve on-orbit assembly of the spacecraft or cryogenic prop transfer. That means lots of launches need to work in order to put those astronauts on the moon. Is this something that's going to be solved? Absolutely. Can it be done within the time frames we need? NASA's throwing everything we've got at it to make it happen.
1: Now, I also asked about SpaceX's IPO. You just mentioned that. The administrator telling me that he, quote, has no issue with important partners to NASA being well capitalized, especially since realizing a sustainable space or lunar economy is going to need to extend beyond government.
2: When you have a company that's incredibly well-resourced, that knows how to solve really challenging engineering problems, saying, look, I'm going to do data centers in space, we can't lose the AI race, I'm going to 3D print Regola on the moon, I'm going to build a mass driver on the moon, that's all music to our ears.
1: So all of this, as the NASA administrator and others from NASA today also basically put out a request for tech demonstrations and other types of and putting it out there that they're interested in other types of infrastructure as well, longer term, as they realize this $30 billion moon base, including, by the way, right next to me, this is a mock-up of a Mars rover. They actually have one sitting in California in storage, and they're now looking to send that to the moon here in the coming years as well. So we continue to see these lunar ambitions realized and realized pretty quickly here for NASA. You saw the stocks too, Intuitive Machines, Firefly, and Voyager, which, as I mentioned, is acquiring Astrobotic, moved to session highs coming into the close as well.
11: Yeah, Morgan, I was wondering, these contract awards, is this part of a pool of government contracts that investors were kind of watching and seeing where they landed? Is it incremental to what we were thinking was going to come the way of these contractors?
1: So it's interesting, the NASA administrator, Administrator Isaacman, basically said this is episode two for Moonbase updates. And yes, that is a Star Wars reference. But the idea being that they're going to regularly release tranches of contract awards and interact with industry to continue to invest toward this Moonbase goal, which will be realized here in the coming years. They're looking to move very quickly and bring these timelines down from multi-year to not just yearly timelines, but monthly timelines as well, and get much more aggressive. He has been very plain-spoken, and he was again now, in terms of this idea that the U.S. is in a new type of space race to counter China and to realize permanent presence on the moon, and then from there be able to move on to Mars.
10: Did he have any comment about SpaceX's, you know, grand goals, for instance, of, you know, colonizing Mars?
1: I think SpaceX and NASA are relatively aligned in terms of that. This idea that you need to first go to the moon, you need to build out the infrastructure on the moon, and then from there you can start to realize this long-term vision of colonizing Mars. NASA has talked about it for a very long time. NASA has invested hundreds of billion dollars towards that goal ultimately as well. So in that sense, I think, again, it goes back to those comments about, watching the SpaceX IPO and looking at the vision that Musk has and the technologies they're looking to invest in and build as very positive towards that goal for the U.S. and for NASA as well, to realizing that. Again, because it's not just about the government spending money to do this, right, but about the government basically seeding these new types of economies for commercial players and private investment to come in and help realize it long term as well. So it's just a different way of contracting and interacting with investors, and certainly you're seeing that come to fruition, and the SpaceX IPO was definitely a milestone towards that. Full interview, by the way, going up on CNBC.com, and we're going to bring more to Morning Call tomorrow, kicking off at 5 a.m. Eastern.
10: Look forward to it. Morgan, thank you. Morgan Brennan. Time now for a CNBC News update with Pippa Stevens. Pippa.
3: Hey, Melissa. Hardline conservative allies of the president today blocked a major defense policy bill in the White House, led by Florida's Anna Paulina Luna. They are vowing to block any and all bills that come up in the House unless leaders advance the Save America Act, which tightens voter ID and citizenship requirements for federal elections. But Senate Republicans have repeatedly said they don't have the votes in the upper chamber to pass the measure. Israeli Prime Minister Benjamin Netanyahu visited southern Lebanon today, telling soldiers Israel won't withdraw as long as Iranian-backed Hezbollah remains a threat. It was Netanyahu's first visit to the territory since both governments reached a security agreement last Friday. And the White House is reportedly preparing to give a financial lifeline to smaller meat packers as cattle supplies dwindle to a 75-year low. According to the Wall Street Journal, the Agricultural Department plans to pledge $500 million to small and medium-sized meat packing companies. The country's four largest meat processors are excluded. Beef prices are currently at record highs, according to the USDA. Mike?
11: All right, Pippa, thank you. The SMH semiconductor ETF just finished its best quarter ever. Micron and Intel tripled over the last 3 months. AMD almost did. So what can they possibly do for an encore in Q3? That's coming up on Overtime. And as we head to a break, check on Nike. The stock has now turned negative by almost 3% in after-hours trading. Following its earnings report, got about a half hour till that conference call. We'll be right back.
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1: More than 20% for both the Nasdaq and the Russell, but it was a brutal quarter for Bitcoin. That was down 14%, down for the third straight quarter. For the first half of 2026, it's off 33%. That's its worst first half of a year since 2021.
2: Well, semis have been one of the market's big momentum trades this quarter, with the SOX ETF up nearly 95% at its best quarter on record. But after such a big and rapid move higher, is the rally starting to resemble late 1999, before the dot-com bubble burst? With us now is Paul Hickey, Bespoke Investment Group co-founder. Paul, good to see you.
3: Good to see you both.
2: As you always point out, you should probably welcome semiconductor leadership of the market. It's got a good kind of growth plus cyclical message. Is there too much of a good thing? It's also the source of a lot of the kind of single stock volatility out there.
3: Right. I mean, we're the biggest fans of the semis, and when they're outperforming, we always say it's a great sign for the market. But even this, after a run like this quarter, you have to say, are we getting a little bit ahead of ourselves here? Best quarter ever. You know, you've talked about it as well. The volatility, only one day this month where the SOX didn't move 1%. That kind of frenzied activity just can't keep up. So I think over the long term, you know, we still like the semis, but I wouldn't be aggressive towards it here. This bull market is an AI driven bull market. That's the theme. If this bull market is going to continue, it's going to be led by tech and probably semis, but they don't have to be consistently, and they can't go in that kind of pattern for good. So I think in that respect, they've gotten a little bit, to put it mildly, extended. So I would maybe take a breather here.
1: I mean, it's a bull market led by CapEx spending, and it's also it's a bull market that will continue higher only if there is not the inflation that is spurred by all this CapEx spending. I mean, we're in a very interesting spot here in the markets in terms of the impact on the consumer, but at the same time powering the bulk of the market higher.
3: Yes. Yeah, so, I mean, two things. And this run up in the semis comes into this month where both the inflation and and technology is going to come into play. Earnings season, earnings estimates are up by a lot. It's concentrated the growth into technology and industrials. So the expectations bar is a little high there. Where we don't necessarily see the high expectations is consumer discretionary, financials, and healthcare. Those sectors could be in line for upside surprises. And what I think is really interesting about the consumer discretionary sector is obviously the decline in gas prices. That's going to help out. That has the potential to help out the inflation numbers. And back in May, we did this analysis looking at inflation, at elevated inflation levels. And when inflation stuck between 2 and 4% historically, that's been a great environment for the stock market. And that's what we had for 35 months. We had that scenario. Then the May report came out in June, and then we got up to 4.2. Historically, when you break out of those ranges, upside breakouts are much weaker market returns going forward than downside breakouts. I think the caveat, there's always a caveat, is that this in 2 weeks when we get the inflation report for June, there's a real chance that the year-over-year CPI number could come back to 4% or below. And if it stays elevated, that's going to be a problem because you're going to get the more hawkish talk about the Fed. Right. But if it comes back below 4%, I think it's a great environment for the market.
2: Somewhat related idea, and I've heard people start to dangle out there that maybe we're entering a good news is bad news type of scenario. What if we get some strong payroll numbers or something like that, the stock market might not take it well. I kind of hate that because it often is just not the case. But are we set up for something like that?
3: Well, so the market has taken out four rate cuts over the last several months here. And it's primarily because inflation going higher, but also the labor market has stabilized, like I said. So if we see that the good labor data may not be great, but lower inflation numbers, I think, will be greeted with, you know, open arms by the market. And I think the market would certainly like that. But it's less likely the Fed's going to cut because we do have that stronger labor market. And that a lot of the pricing was because the labor market was unsteady.
2: Yeah.
3: But our point is always that when the Fed is cutting rates because they need to cut rates, there's usually a problem. And that's not good for the market. So if the Fed doesn't have to cut rates because the economy is doing great, that's fantastic news.
1: You're mentioning healthcare before, and we were commenting how healthcare really took off. I mean, it was really a story of the month of June, where you see this chart just go higher. And, you know, in terms of being positioned for that upside surprise, do you think we see that sort of

0: parabolic move higher continue?
1: You know, I mean, we came up right to the highs that we've resistance levels that we've been at. But there's no sector, I think, that's more that has more opportunity for better efficiency than the healthcare sector from AI. So I think in that respect, it's a long term good picture. I think within healthcare, these biotech stocks have been really breaking out. And on a long term play, I think that's an area. If you want to go into the healthcare sector, look in the biotech sector, because that's an area where you can really see some material improvements from AI.
2: All right, Paul, good to see you.
1: All right, good to be here. Thanks.
2: Thank you. Up next, we break down the charts to look at whether the market broadening bulls could soon be running wild on Wall Street. And what a quarter it's been for the small caps. The Russell 2000 posting its best quarter in 6 years. Here's a check on some of the notable winners in that index. MaxLinear, Oscar Health, Riot Platforms, Viasat, and DigitalOcean. Of course, that index rebalanced and a lot of the big winners left on Friday. Closing bell overtime. We'll be right back.

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7: 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Owning beats hoping. Discipline beats speculation. And the long run belongs to those who invest in it.
8: Welcome back to Overtime. So, of course, there's been some celebration in recent weeks about this broadening pattern in the market, which means essentially smaller stocks, the median stock outperforming as measured by the equal weighted S&P compared to the standard market cap weighted one. Some perspective here. This is a 3-year chart of the equal weighted versus market cap weighted S&P. This is the last few months rebound. So you can see it's done nothing yet to kind of challenge that downtrend line we've been in for a while. And you see all these various episodes where we did have this period of time where mega caps took a seat, a back seat, and the average stock did well. So doesn't mean it can't break out from here. Doesn't mean you can't have further room to catch up. But I always like to say when you really get the equal weight outperforming is in overall market downturns, when larger stocks go down typically more than smaller ones.
9: I mean, it would have to take a huge pullback in terms of the tech trade and semiconductors in particular in order for that to happen, for an upturn in industrials and healthcare and financials to overtake what we saw.
8: The math of the index is getting very tough, more than ever, probably.
9: In terms of the small cap outperformance, that sort of, though, shows a broadening, at least in market cap.
8: It does. Yeah. It's very similar and probably more dramatic, actually, on a year-to-date basis, because you do have all the small cap indexes up more than 20%. But it's coming also from a pretty deep hole on a relative basis, too. So you have to kind of, you know, broaden it out to see exactly what the overall trend is.
9: Okay. The IMF issuing a big warning about tech stocks, and it's not about their valuations. We've got the details straight ahead. And speaking of those tech valuations, here's a look at the big winners in the NASDAQ 100 this quarter. Astera Labs, Micron, Intel, Marvell, and AMD. Closing bell overtime live from the NASDAQ market site. Be right back.
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0: Welcome back. Recent commentary on AI raising some red flags. IMF's Director of Monetary and Capital Markets Department warning today that AI debt issuance is more of a threat to markets than soaring valuations. Quote, there's a potential maturity mismatch in between the duration of the physical assets and the duration of the debt. Meanwhile, respondents to the Dallas Fed Service Sector Outlook Survey noting that AI has not had any material impact on cost reduction or growth acceleration, despite an increasing amount of investment. While many are concerned about the cost of AI, executives at Amazon say it is not too expensive, but it is being used, expensively. In a tutorial sent to employees, AWS head said about 95% of AI usage still runs on the most expensive frontier models, even for simple tasks. This is like buying a Ferrari for the school run.
1: Yeah.
0: So I think there are a lot of questions around AI. Yeah. Overall, about whether the spend is going to be worth it, how we are using AI, how companies will use AI, if it's going to, you know, reap any efficiencies, whether it be in terms of the jobs savings or just efficiency savings, productivity savings.
1: And it's reflected in the markets. First of all, you buy a Ferrari, it can only bring one kid to school at a time,
0: right.
1: Very expensively.
0: Definitely.
1: At like 10 miles per gallon. So that's a good analogy. But it's interesting how the market has gone in these phases, right?
0: Yeah.
1: In 2023, 24, you're rewarding Microsoft, and then NVIDIA, and it's then Google's going to be on the outs, and then Google's going to be a winner. So the market is trying to rationalize this as it goes along. What's really fascinating right now is the AI memory hardware food chain.
0: Yeah.
1: It's now still trading as a choice, and that they're voracious to kind of raise all this capital and pour it into their free cash flow. So there's still reckonings to be had, and I find it interesting what Amazon is saying about, you know, we're kind of in this just experimentation phase. Basically.
0: Right. And it goes to, you know, this debate about buying the most expensive CPUs and GPUs versus buying a TPU, which is going to be a lot less expensive and using that model much more efficiently, or using the cheaper model like a DeepSeek sort of model. So there's that sort of debate going
1: right.
0: on.
1: Right. The whole good enough is good enough.
0: Right.
1: Kind
0: but the debt mismatch, I think, is something that we haven't thought about collectively as a market. I mean, if you're going to issue bonds that are, you know, 10 years out or whatever it is, and the depreciation of the asset is 5 years, well, what do you do?
1: Exactly. It's a pretty ferocious debate, actually, in terms of whether even the stated useful life of GPUs and other things is really understated. It was a Michael Burry bear case for a little while as well. So see how that plays out over time. Let's turn to the jobs market. Job vacancies increased slightly in the month of May, adding 9,000 openings from April to 7.59 million. That beat Wall Street estimates of 7.3 million. The month got a boost from trade-related fields, adding 71,000 vacancies. But there was a decline of 115,000 in healthcare and social assistance openings. That's despite the steady demand for workers. Hiring activity remained flat. Layoffs came in at 1.7 million. It's about unchanged from April. So not too bad, certainly relative to consensus. It creates this picture of a weakening job market into the end of last year that's now basically stabilized.
0: Right.
1: And you know, and it's not necessarily that bad to see the relative weakness be in healthcare and social service, which had been driving most of the job growth for a while.
0: But you pair that with AI adoption and you think, well, AI hasn't really taken away jobs. And maybe, you know, AI is not reaping any efficiencies on the job front
1: it's
0: for
1: true.
0: Companies yet, since we're seeing this stabilization.
1: Yeah, that is true. I mean, I still do think every job discussion has to reckon with like a quarter of a million baby boomers retiring every month.
0: Right.
1: So I don't know. We're just kind of backfilling as they leave the scene. Let's take one more check on Nike. The stock reversing course, now down in after hours trading. The company reporting earnings of 20 cents a share compared to the estimate of 13. Now, that excludes a gain of 52 cents a share from a tariff refund gain. Most analysts not including that gain in their estimates since it is a one-time item. North American sales were disappointing. China sales did top estimates, but are down 12% year over year.
0: Yeah. We should note, too, that when Lulu reported, they noted weakness in North America, too. So you have to wonder
1: that is true.
0: If it's, you know, endemic to the market, if North America itself, there's something about this market that is going to be challenging, and challenging as Elliott Hill tries to turn this company around.
1: Sure. And it's interesting. You look at that stock chart of Nike. It's been unrelentingly weak. It doesn't look like there's a World Cup going. I mean, there was a time
0: when it
1: would get the benefit from World Cup and then even Olympics last year. It didn't really seem to matter. So maybe there is something structural going on in the category. And clearly the market felt like there was noise in the numbers and it didn't know how to trade this. Yeah. So we'll see what happens as we get into the conference call in just a few minutes. And that's going to do it for Overtime today.
0: Fast Money begins right after this quick break.
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12: We're here. 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
12: 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Otherwise,
13: what? 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
13: Sir. 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
12: It's really warm in here. Like a good warm.
14: You know, my phone still works down here. It's crazy.
15: A crucial June jobs report. Will the strong labor market surprise again? And can wages keep pace? What it signals for the Fed and where the economy may be headed. Squawk Box, Thursday, 8:30 a.m. Eastern and streaming on CNBC+.
0: Live from the Nasdaq market site in the sweltering heart of New York City's Times Square, this is Fast Money. Here's what's on tap tonight. A first half chip rip. Semi-stocks soaring but leaving software and some mega cap names in the dust. So will this trend of tech have and have nots continue, or is now the time to bet on this year's laggards? We'll debate that. And Nike results are out. The sneaker giants conference call kicking off right now. Details and instant analysis straight ahead. Plus, investors keep hanging up on telecom stocks. Cryptos crush its Bitcoin again. And is now the time to get into Japanese stocks as the yen hits 40-year lows against the dollar? We'll ask the ambassador. I'm Melissa Lee, coming to you live from Studio B at the Nasdaq. On the desk tonight, Tim Seymour, Dan Nathan, Steve Grasso, and Marta Norton, Chief Investment Strategist at Empower. Great to have you, Marta. And we start off with the first half chip rip. Semi-stocks soaring in the first 6 months of the year, with the SMH ETF jumping over 80%, its best first half ever, while the SOX ETF more than doubling. But the soaring semis seem to leave a lot of tech behind. Check out software stocks. They underperformed in a major way. IGV down 14% so far this year, with Oracle, Palantir, ServiceNow, Salesforce adding to the pain, all down 20, 30, 40%. Some mega cap tech also failing to keep up. Amazon lagging the broader market, while Meta and Microsoft pulled down the Mag 7 trade. Microsoft, in fact, having its worst start to a year since 2000. So what do we think will happen for the rest of the year? Do we continue investing this way? It's semiconductors world, Tim?
3: Well, investing this way means also a broadening market. And investing this way means lower oil, lower interest rates. At least that's the trend coming out. It was actually ended up being a decent quarter for U.S. Treasuries and for rates markets. But investing the same way, Tim, means also that the broadening of the market that has been banks, healthcare, transports, industrials is very real. And I think we talk about this almost every night. What underpins this is that you've got EPS growth through the second quarter of, 21%. Full year is expected to be possibly 25%, depending who you're talking to. That will underpin anything. We had some decent data today, which showed that the consumer, both consumer confidence, still worse than expected, but still better and an improving trend at a time when also the JOLTS data shows that the labor market is incredibly resilient. You know, because we hate the term Goldilocks on the show and we never use it. Of course, I'm not going to be that guy today. I'm going to tell you that the trends that worked in Q2, I think outside of euphoric or parabolic moves in memory, I'm not going to tell you to stand in front of a memory trade. I'm going to tell you that I don't think Intel's going to do in 3Q. I think I feel pretty comfortable being out there saying that. But I do think that the broadening of the market is something to stay with, mm-hmm. and it's exciting.
0: Mm-hmm. Do you agree, Marta?
16: Well, I mean, I think the backdrop really is favorable. The earnings are there. The valuations have improved since the start of the year. They're a little bit worse than they were at the start of the second quarter. But that has not been, the broader market has not been the source of strength. It has been the memory area. Mm-hmm. I guess that does make me nervous, whether it turns immediately or not. It does feel like there's a reckoning coming, not necessarily fundamentally, at least not immediately. But from a price perspective, we've seen soaring triple-digit returns. It's just hard for me to believe that we're seeing another triple-digit return in the near future.
0: Right. I mean, to the extent that the hyperscaler stock remains under pressure because of CapEx spend, you have to wonder whether CapEx spend will keep up at the pace that analysts are thinking. Morgan Stanley just today raising what they think Alphabet will spend in 2027 to $350 billion. It's doubling what they spend in 2026.
17: Well, I think it's a double-edged sword right now. I mean, there was times where certain hyperscalers, when they were announcing big increases to their CapEx over the last few years, they were rewarded. And then on other instances, and you could use Meta as a great example, and Microsoft of late, that they're not particularly being rewarded. And a lot of that has to do with what are the other products that they are going to leverage off of this huge spend, right? Meta does not have a data center business right now, so they're talking about it or thinking about it a little. But I think by the time they get there, I just think that, you know, token price prices are going to collapse. I think that, you know, this is something that Torsten Slok from Apollo was referencing today, that just the long tail it's going to be for the customers of this technology to get that return on investment. And you were just talking about it with Mike Santoli in the prior hour here. I mean, the thing is, and there's a chart right there, it's just like if you're heavily regulated, and we've been talking about this for years now, right? And if there's mission critical sort of data that you have to punch out, I mean, if you look at the success right now and hallucinations, I think if you're us and you're going to one of these things, you're going to Claude, you're going to GPT, mm-hmm. it's fine. It's great. You know what I mean? There's a whole host of things that it can do really well. But if you're thinking about in healthcare, you're thinking about, you know, in financials and there's a lot of other industries, it's just not there yet. So the matching up of the spend right now, the cost of compute, the commoditization of the underlying product, it's going to take a bit here. So I think there will be, to Marta's point, there will be a reckoning at some point because the trade's gotten really narrow. The hyperscalers have, for all intents and purposes, rolled over. If all of your hopes for this trade to continue to play out in the back half of the year into 2027 is in memory and storage, I think they priced in a lot of that good news right here.
1: I think it comes down to the CapEx reconciliation of how that ends up. And it does feel like we're at peak investment, and that usually rolls over. So the ROI is not going to be there. So if you look at Morgan Stanley on Alphabet, they're investing right now a ton of money, growing in single digits. There's no way that you could keep that up. So I think it looks great right now. And Dan used the Meta analogy. I think that's awesome. Meta has been rewarded, and then Meta has been punished. And I think where we're at with the market right now is CapEx is probably going to be punished at this point.
0: I mean, I think that this is a really good debate to have, because what do you consider as a return on that investment? So in this Morgan Stanley note, annual raises, because it came out today, and they outlined what they get in terms of revenue growth for cloud versus revenue growth overall. So the CapEx increases to 350 in 2027. Revenue growth overall is up 4%.
3: Right. So talk about, I think we had this conversation last night in terms of if you bring in a weighted average of what the gross margin looks like, it takes it down. OK, the biggest, fastest growing business has actually got a low margin profile and it goes down. It's right to be skeptical. The good news, though, is that Microsoft's trading at 21 and a half times. I mean, Google's trading at 22 times, and Google was a rocket ship, on a relative basis to these other things. So I'll just say, I don't think the semi trade is going to slow down. I think it's going to rotate a little bit. But again, I continue to expect semiconductors are going to make new relative highs to the S&P between now and the end of the year. Doesn't go on forever. But again, the fact that this was the best quarter ever for semis, and all we do is talk about semis for the last 3 years, I don't think it's ready to end. I also think that if you're a market player and you're just playing the indices, and a lot of folks at home are smart, by the way, to just go with ETFs and things that actually give them some of that exposure, it's hard not to feel good when Microsoft's down 23%, Meta's down 15%, Amazon, you know, like these names that are still the lion's share of the index have had such poor first halves. Apple's flat. So, I think the themes that are here, the secular themes, are alive and well. Everybody's right to say these things don't go on forever, but the market right now had an extraordinary quarter. By the way, risk-adjusted returns, it wasn't a great quarter. We had a lot of chop, we had a lot of volatility, and I bet a lot of people got chopped up. But if you stay in the game, I think it's going to be okay.
17: Yeah, I wonder how much is window dressing if you just look at, like, the semi-equipment stocks and the way in which they've moved over the last couple days. Mm-hmm. And they've gone up in a parabolic manner. And, you know, you think about this. These are all down the chain of a data center, right? And if you think about what we heard from Apple last week, raising prices, this is obviously consumer-oriented, but raising prices to deal with these rising memory costs, I mean, ultimately, It'll go down the chain. And we'll just get to a point where these commoditized businesses, for the most part, you know, if you start to get worried that there's going to be this overcapacity in a year or 18 months, you're going to start selling these stocks. I mean, that's how it goes in semiconductors, semi-equipment, memory storage, that sort of thing. So to me, I just think that when you see these parabolic moves, and Intel's a great example, here's a company, it's all on the come. I mean, it's all on the come, what they're going to be able to do. And to me, if you're buying this thing, and to Marta's point, up, you know, 300-400%, you're just kind of doing it wrong.
0: It's up 279% year to date.
17: Yeah.
0: I mean, that's a crazy.
17: The stocks is doubled
18: and you're buying
17: 2 months.
18: And you're buying a commoditized product. So I know we talk about that with the memory stuff. It's easier to see. But these chips are going to be cheaper, more efficient going forward. And they're buying everything. They're investing in it now. That, to me, is idiocy.
0: So what do you do? Let's say you want to say, do you rotate into some of the Mag 7 names that have underperformed and arguably have better valuations today than they did 3 months ago?
16: Well, it's that word. It's the valuation word that I think we want to introduce to the conversation. And I do think, I mean, when we're talking about memory and semi, we're looking at cyclicality. We know that denominator is moving around. But when you look at some of these hyperscalers or some of these Mag 7, it's hard for me to believe that some of that skepticism isn't already in the price. And so if you're looking, hey, how do I get a piece of this AI trade? I don't think it's an unreasonable choice to think I can do this with some of these big names at the top of the food chain because of where their prices are today. I think they've discounted a lot of skepticism.
0: All right. Well, let's bring in Dan Ives, Wedbush Securities Global Head of Tech Research at Wedbush. Dan, we know you have a new call out on SpaceX, which we do want to get to, but we want to sort of fold you into this conversation that we are having since we are at quarter end. We're at, you know, first half end. What do you foresee in terms of the second half of the year? Do we still see the semi trade win out? Do we still see the software trade as a losing one? I mean, where do you think are the best opportunities in tech?
1: Look, I mean, it starts off, I mean, our checks from Taiwan and Korea, they're showing demand accelerating. So I actually think going into this earnings season, it's going to be a catalyst for the hyperscalers relative to what we see from a cloud growth perspective. And then I think it spreads to software. When I look at names from Palantir to some of the cybersecurity names, and especially names like Microsoft, Oracle, I think Alphabet, in terms of the way it's sold off here, those are the names where I would rather be focused. Now, I still believe chip names continue to go higher just because the demand and supply is 12 to 1, and those numbers will continue to go higher. Memory, that's obviously sort of foundational to everything we're seeing, but we are very bullish going the second half of the year.
0: All right, let me put the question this way. Is there
17: sounds like she doesn't like your answer.
0: But is there a subsector in tech that you don't like? I mean, or are you just bullish across the board? Because it does feel like you come on, you're like, I love this. I like software. I like chips. Chips will go. I mean, what do you like
18: the least?
1: To me, it's really within software. And it's like Adobe. Like that's. I think it's more stock. So have you had stock specific as names like Adobe, Intuit? Like I look at names like on the wrong side of this. Some of the IT services players, because I view those as essentially, those are shared donors.
19: So to me, it's very hard to just say, okay, I'm negative on software, because I actually view that that will be some of the hearts and lungs of the trade. It's really a stock picker's market to some extent when you actually buy for
3: trade. So that's, I think it's fascinating to bring up software, because we know they've been in the eye of the storm and at different times, and suddenly that market, that sector had a lot, or subsector had a lot of volatility. But talk about Adobe, because Adobe's been dead in the mud for 4 years. Or at least depending on where you're picking your chart. I would make an argument that they didn't even get thrown out the minute software stocks got thrown out. They got thrown out 2 years ago, and it became an underappreciated stock. Is there something that you think Adobe has intrinsic to, you know, they have a very wide subscriber base, but it's not growing very fast?
19: Yeah, but you can be going 30 miles an hour in the right lane. And the reality is, strategically, you've had some change in terms of CEO. Mm-hmm. They need to do some major strategic changes, whether it's acquisition or selling off pieces of the business. I think until investors see that, a lot of these, that they're melting ice cubes. And I think that's the reality. Versus, let's take a Microsoft. When I look at a Microsoft, that's an example where I think Street's way mispricing what Azure growth is going to be.
3: I'm sorry. Yeah, so you said you didn't like Adobe.
19: No. Mm-hmm. Adobe is one where that is hard to bring up a scenario where I see Adobe in a positive light.
20: Are we going to do a little who wore best or no?
17: I think that's
20: can we split them up, the split screen?
19: I thought Nathan in that, but
20: someday. Yeah. All right, so let's go back to the semi-trade. We see the parabolic nature, and then ones that we really haven't seen the product yet. We haven't seen the build out yet. We have seen the orders, and people are taking that to the bank, and they're giving a multiple to those orders. But when you look at NVIDIA, you look at Broadcom, I mean, these stocks are massively underperforming, right? The stocks and also the broad market. And so what does that say about it? Because those they're defensible. I mean, those valuations, that sort of thing. So, and NVIDIA's numbers, they're just going higher, and they keep getting revised higher, but the stock can't get out of its own way.
19: But that, go back to like Alphabet's narrative a year ago. Right, like it's done, DOJ, AI is going to ruin search. Now look at it this year. NVIDIA's one, like we're only halfway through where I believe the godfather Jensen's going to take it, because physical AI. There's one chip in the world fueling the AI revolution, and it's NVIDIA. And I think that is not factoring the street numbers. Now investors clearly discounting it. You see how the stock's trading. But I think we look out the next 2-3 quarters. I think it's a different story for NVIDIA. And I do think memory, you know, obviously, I spent a lot of time in Korea. That has gotten maybe a little ahead of itself, just given what we saw. But it doesn't speak to where we are. We're still third inning, one out in AI race.
16: How do custom chips eat away at NVIDIA GPUs?
19: I mean, look, I don't see that that's something that would really be a threat for another 3 to 4 years. Now, at one point it will. You're seeing the arms race. You'll see the competition. But for now, I mean, that's why even in China, they would rather have a third-rate NVIDIA chip. It's still a year and a half, 2 years ahead of Huawei. And I think they, right now, the competition will continue to increase, but the spillover effect for AMD, just like we see with Alphabet. And I think that's going to continue to play out. But in terms of the AI revolution, only 15% through overall spend.
0: I do want to ask you about SpaceX. You're initiating coverage, outperform rating, $190 price target. At least in the first few paragraphs, you don't mention Mars. It's all about being a hyperscaler. So how do they compete against the ones that exist?
19: Look, I mean, we view it as a sum of the parts valuation. I mean, when you look at it on the compute side to AI to space, it's much more of an AI play. And that's our whole view from a data perspective. This is one, like today, from a revenue, is this super expensive? Of course. When you go out in the next 2-3 years, if they execute, I could argue this becomes one of the best AI plays in the market. And that's why we're bullish here. I think you got to see around the corner rather than just looking at valuation over the next 6-12 months.
0: Dan, great to see you. We have to leave it there. We got some breaking news. Appreciate it. Dan Ives of Wedbush. Breaking news on President Trump's latest financial disclosures. Eamon Javers got the details. Eamon.
21: Melissa, that's right. The financial disclosures just out within the past couple of minutes, and we are going through them. 927 pages here of documentation, so it will take a while, but a couple of tidbits just so far that we and other reporters going through this have discovered. One is that President Trump is reporting receiving over $500 million in proceeds from crypto token sales by World Liberty Financial. That's one line item in here. He's also reporting over $80 million in income from settlements with media firms, which is obviously a point of interest for us and others. And another item I found in here, Melissa, he's under the heading for gifts and travel reimbursement. The president is reporting a gift from FIFA lead Gianni Infantino, and he's been given 10 tickets to the World Cup finals. That's valued at $15,000. So I guess we are assured here that the president's going to go to the final.
0: The 10 tickets total are worth 15, or they're 15 grand each.
21: It looks like the 10 tickets total are being valued at 15 grand.
0: Okay.
21: It's an interesting valuation question because
3: I'll buy them for 20, Eamon. I'll buy them for 25. How about that?
21: I bet you could resell tickets in Gianni Infantino's box for a lot more than $15,000 each.
0: I would think so. Maybe we'll see that in the next disclosure. Eamon, thank you. Keep going through. 927 pages. That's a big job ahead. Let's get to an earnings alert here on Nike. Shares down over 3% in the after-hour session. The company beat on the top and the bottom lines. There is continued weakness in China. Cautious commentary about headwinds ahead. The conference call kicked off at the top of the hour. CNBC's Brandon Gomez is here with the latest. Brandon.
2: Hey there, Melissa. Yeah, down even further, 7% now. EPS coming in at 20 cents ahead of the 13 cents expected. Now, that's excluding a 52-cent gain related to expected tariff refunds. Revenue was at $10.97 billion, down 1% from the year prior. Also a beat, but remember, expectations were significantly slashed. Now, gross margin increased 8.9 percentage points during the quarter. That was largely due to an expected tariff refund of nearly $986 million. North America, short of expectations, that's weighing on shares here, too. As for Greater China, revenue beating estimates at $1.3 billion, but that's still a 12% drop year over year. The call is just getting underway. CEO Elliott Hill kicking it off, saying some of the highlights you already mentioned. Overall, the results aren't there yet, he says. He says, we know we're not living up to our full potential, seeing more pressure on traffic, discretionary spending, challenged sell-through trends affecting current discounting, future orders, and bookings. No guidance quite yet on the call. We'll see how that impacts shares, but right now down, I think it was around 7% last I checked, Melissa.
0: Yeah. Brandon, thanks. Brandon Gomez. We'll have more analyst reaction on Nike later on in the show as the conference call continues, but meantime, your initial, I don't know what there is to like in this quarter at this point, Tim.
3: Well, but the thing that concerns me about Nike is what should really have you concerned if you own anything else in the space. Because, you know, added pressure on discretionary spend and traffic is not a Nike story only. I understand Nike. This has been a disaster. And this is now this almost feels, but I'm not going to tell you this is the day. This almost feels like washout day, especially, you know, because you actually now even have a somewhat interesting valuation. It wasn't interesting yesterday. I mean, you know, yesterday, even before, after all this move, it was trading somewhere around 26 times forward. So I just worry about discretionary. I worry about athleisure. I worry about all those sneaker standbys. I worry about, you know, the dynamics here that, you know, I think are left over from COVID, and I don't think they're coming back anytime soon.
0: Yeah. Lulu cited a weakness in North America as well. So then you have to wonder, when you put the two together, what does that say about North America in terms of just being inherently a weak market at this point? Again, does it speak to the consumer here?
16: Yeah, I mean, it's a multivariable analysis. There are company-specific issues. Mm-hmm. There's secular fashion trends that are occurring as well. But I do think today serves as something of a consumer checkpoint. And when we have things like Nike that suggest weakness in traffic, and then we combine that with, I think, a resilient labor market, but not necessarily something that's accelerating when you take a look at, say, quits and the JOLTS data today. I mean, I think there's a sign that the consumer is, you know, maybe not necessarily putting its pennies to work in the market.
0: Yeah, it's down 10% right now as we are talking. We were talking to a Barclays analyst, Adrienne Yih, yesterday in closing bell overtime, and she had actually upgraded the stock in March, which is terrible timing. But she was saying that on three different fronts, Nike's facing very stiff competition from three different players in Europe, in China, as well as in North America.
18: Yeah, and there's a lot of players that doesn't cost them a lot to get on the same stage with Nike. It used to just be Nike or Adidas. Lulu is the only chart that makes Nike chart look good. It's a bifurcated retail market. Look at Tapestry. Look at Ralph Lauren. Those are outperforming. Look at the Ross stores. TJ Maxx. If you look at all these names, Nike has to do something where they can scale that others don't compete in. Maybe more technology. Maybe more technology with the shoe. There's too many people who can make a shoe and put it on social media and be on the same stage and compete with Nike. They need a fresh brand. They need a fresh edge.
0: Guidance is going to be key. Josh Brown was making the point earlier today that Nike has beaten in eight of the last quarters and the stock has done nothing because of the guidance. And here we are awaiting the guidance at this point.
4: Well, I mean, I think I know where the guidance is going. And I, again, I heard about traffic concerns and discretionary spend trends. So I will say they should be hurt the most on some level if they are the biggest. No one's even close to the size of Nike. I mean, and I still think they have an enormous brand power. And maybe I'm wrong, but I'm not looking for a technology company in my sneaker. I mean, I understand innovation is important in running shoes. By the way, I think they've taken a lot of market share back there. I think this is a macro story as much as this has been a what happened
18: stock's
4: to Elliott Hill's
18: 35%
4: turnaround.
18: 35%, though. I get what you're saying, but it's down 35% at this point. They've got to throw everything out, rip up the script, start again. China's pushing their home domestic brands. There's too many brands here. Airbirds. Would you ever think 15 years ago, Airbirds?
0: Allbirds.
18: That one.
0: Oh, yeah.
18: Yeah. No, there's actually
0: not
18: a
0: Airbirds.
18: New one. There's a new one. Airbirds was the video game. That anybody can compete with Nike now. They've got to do something where they corner the market in something that others can't do. Very deep pockets. Use the deep pockets.
0: We're getting the comments from the conference call. The CFO is saying that they saw a deceleration in mid-April after a strong start in March. So something happened where the consumer got weaker. He also says Nike's consumers are under pressure around the world. Certainly, these are not comments that are positive in any way in terms of a backdrop for a turnaround. This is perhaps why we're seeing the stock pretty much trade right now in the after-hour session lows.
20: Yeah, we might see that, right, as we get into earnings season for U.S. multinationals. But if you go back here, I mean, you think about what happened to a gallon of gas at the pump.
4: Yeah,
20: that's
4: mid-April.
20: What happened in April, right? Yeah. And so, but, you know, this is not just domestic. I mean, think about China. We saw Apple. Yeah. They were up 20% plus year over year in China, right? And this is down 12%. And so, you know, if China's been a big growth area, it's not anymore. And the fact that it's, you know, declining double digits is a real problem. And it does speak to whatever they have going on relative to, let's say, Apple. But we're going to see probably those price increases. They're not going to be just here. They're also going to be around the world.
0: All right. We will keep track of what's going on in the conference call, bring you up to date. Meantime, the shares are down about 8% right now. Coming up, Anthropic's bid to win over Big Pharma inside the company's brand new Claude Science product. And how it could shake up the drug discovery space. Plus, Bitcoin's brutal start to the year. The crypto putting in its third straight losing quarter, dragging proxy trades down with it. What it needs to reignite the rally? Straight ahead. Do not go anywhere. Fast Money's back in two.
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0: Welcome back to Fast Money. Anthropic, the latest innovator looking to get in on the AI drug discovery gold rush. The company today unveiling Claude Science, its first dedicated product for scientists. Angelica Peebles joins us here on set with all the details. This is fascinating, Angelica.
8: Yeah, it's really interesting, Melissa. You know, they had this big event today, and what's happening is that Anthropic is calling this an AI workbench for scientists. And this platform connects to tools like research databases, and it actually analyzes data with specialties like genomics and structural biology. And the idea here is to use AI to accelerate drug development, so making drugs better and making them faster. And Anthropic was rolling this out, like I said, this event today in San Francisco, and they had executives announcing that Anthropic is also going to start its own drug discovery program. And the executives were careful to position this as a way for Anthropic to make sure that it's building the best models, tools, and products for the drug makers that it's trying to sell the Claude Science product to. And they said that Anthropic will focus on neglected diseases that traditional biopharma companies wouldn't find attractive, and that this will be an early-stage preclinical work. And what happens if they actually come up with a promising drug? Well, we asked Anthropic, and they said that they're at the early start of this and that they will share more as the work progresses. But that's the question, right? And we've seen plenty of other tech companies try to get into healthcare. You have Alphabet, Amazon, Apple, all those come to mind. So it's not unusual, but this certainly could be an interesting one to watch, guys.
0: So does Claude Science, is it a tool of, let's say, Merck scientists to discover? Do they license the model? And you, I mean, how does
8: so it's
0: how
8: not
0: does
8: a that... model, so it's a product. So okay. It uses its existing models, but basically it has everything you might need. So it has, you know, the databases of the existing studies that are out there that you can, you know, reference, but then you can also take your data, plug it in, look, you know, analyze it. How is it binding? What's actually happening? Mm-hmm. So they think that that'll make, you know, make it easier and faster to see what you're building and how it might work.
0: You know, what we saw with so many different Claude releases is you see an entire sector just immediately react. And so when I heard this news, I immediately went to the likes of a Charles River Laboratories, and there was no reaction pretty much in the stock. Does this displace anybody?
8: You know, I don't know if it displaces anyone. It will have to see. I mean, I think they actually had a bunch of companies there. So they had the CEOs of Bristol. They had the CEO of Novartis, who's also on their board. Mm-hmm. And they had all of these other companies, I was told, in the audience. And so I think you're seeing a lot of interest from pharma. Is anyone doing that today? It's hard for me to say, you know, some of those CDMOs. But clearly, I think the part about them actually wanting to get into drug development is interesting. And I, too, thought maybe we would see some more reaction. And so we'll have to see tomorrow if anything happens. But remember, Amazon wanting to get into healthcare and all of the noise around that and people wondering. So it'll be interesting to see how this conversation takes shape.
0: That's true. But I mean, it's always, I mean, healthcare is always a space that's named, it's one of the biggest potential beneficiaries of AI.
4: Without question. Yeah. And what I'm understanding is that, you know, AI, at least driven phase one trial success rates are so much higher than what they have been historically, right? Mm-hmm. So, you know, and it depends on what it is for. But that to me already has some, you know, proof of concept. But I think the efficiency just in terms of R&D alone for big pharma, I mean, this has to be major margin improvement in the short term, even without success.
0: Right.
8: Yeah, and you're already seeing it, whether it's, you know, this model today, one of the companies we talk about all the time, Lilly, I mean, they've been all over AI. You talk to anyone there and they say they use it throughout the business, whether it's R&D, whether it's, you know, different parts of the business. And again, these companies today, Bristol talking about manufacturing. And so there could be so many pieces where they could use it. But will they use Claude Science? TBD.
0: Right. Angelica, thank you. Angelica Peebles. Coming up, Bitcoin bruised and battered, but does a reversal of misfortune lie ahead in Q3? We'll debate positioning in the crypto complex next. And later, what Nike's results are signaling about the consumer. Top analyst will join us straight ahead with his takeaways from the conference call. You're watching Fast Money live from the Nasdaq market site in Times Square. Back right after this.
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12: I'm on Roe. 75 pounds down on Roe. FDA approved GLP-1s for the cost of my monthly copay. I'm Hannah Nylander Aswin, and this is me on Roe.
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0: Welcome back to Fast Money. It has been a brutal first half of the year for Bitcoin. Same for Ethereum, Solana, and a host of other cryptos and stocks in the crypto orbit. Since peaking last October, Bitcoin has now been cut in half. Crypto proxies dropping as well. Strategy shares dropping more than 40% since January. Coinbase down 35%. Robinhood off around 11%. Steve, what do you do now? You've been active in the space.
18: Yeah, the problem is there's not, the environment is so negative for Bitcoin. And with IPOs coming out, it's used as an ATM to get money out of that and into whatever they want as an IPO. There's not a lot that has to go right. There's a lot that's been going wrong. So rates, they'll tell you. But if you just watch the ETF market, the June was the biggest month for net inflow, outflows by a large margin. And it's all from IBIT. So I don't know what you make of that. It's a bigger ETF, but it's basically 75% of the outflows. Maybe hedges against positions. But it's a circular weakness where people sell that, then they have to sell the actual. So I think you need rate cuts, I would assume, but you have mega IPOs that are coming down the pike that are still going to create a sense of cash. People look at their ETH, their ETH, or their Bitcoin and say, I'm down 50, 60%. I could buy this IPO and be up 20, 30, 40% or buy a biotech name, a small cap biotech name, and be up 100%. So there's a lot more places that are a lot more accommodative for your money in a quicker turnaround than the hodlers had with Bitcoin.
0: Well, speaking of hodlers, the ultimate hodler is saying that they're going to sell, or they are going to be allowed to sell potentially. And we're talking about strategy. I mean, it feels like until that stock has some sort of stability, you're not really going to see stability in the Bitcoin trade.
20: Yeah, it feels like there is an FTX moment coming, and there's no reason for these treasury companies.
0: That's a big statement.
20: Well, I mean, but there's no reason for these treasury companies to exist. If you look at the biggest ones, I mean, they're down $10 billion on their holdings, and the market caps are getting low. They have all these creative financing things. They own a bunch of crap that is worse than what they are, you know? And so, like, I think about it, I say to myself, this can only go one way. And then I think of Bitcoin in general, and I say to myself, okay, what is the only only thing that's working right now, stablecoins. Maybe they are. I don't know. I feel pretty well banked. I don't need a stablecoin right now. And so I just think all these conversations about DeFi and, you know, Tom Lee is on the network a lot. I mean, you know, he's the chairman of BitMine. He's been making the case that, you know, there's still this staking opportunity. That's right. One way that they take this asset that they buy, they lever it up, that sort of thing. But at the end of the day, if you're down a lot in the underlying that you're levered up to kind of get that upside return and it's not working, sooner or later, it's going to really, I don't know, it's going to come apart.
0: Coming up, Nike shares are still down in the after-hour session of the conference call, about 30 minutes underway. We'll talk to one analyst who says the sportswear giant's rebound still has to prove itself. We're back in two.
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7: Welcome back to Fast Money. Stocks adding to yesterday's gains as the second quarter comes to a close. The Dow rising 130 points, closing at records. It posted its best first half in 5 years, up almost 9%. S&P gaining nearly 1% today, now up 9.5% year to date, while the Nasdaq rose by 1.5%, leading the major averages this year with a near 13% gain since January. Johnson & Johnson hitting fresh records, going all the way back to its IPO in 1944. Even with a 2% pullback today, it has climbed 23% so far this year. And Constellation Brands on the move after earnings, the beverage company beating top and bottom line estimates. That conference call kicks off 8 a.m. Eastern time tomorrow. I saw the J&J stat, Tim, and I thought of you.
8: Yeah, I've been long J&J for a long time, and this is a stock that took a long time to get going. And and it's going for, I think, three reasons. One is that I think the talc overhang, this is litigation. It's a big deal. It should be a big deal. But there's actually been developments that I think are very company friendly in the last week or so. I think that's actually what really took it to the all time high. But there's excitement around product and pipeline. And there really is a pharma story here. There's an oncology story. I think the consumer product story and kind of the innovation there is something that's been steady as she goes. So the valuation is not cheap on a relative basis, but it is a case where it's taken a long time to get this thing moving. I think you can still own it, and I think you can own it based upon the strength of pharma.
7: Let's take another check on Nike here, making a bit of a comeback now down under 4%. We're just getting guidance on the conference call. Neuberger's Kevin McCarthy joins us now. He covers Nike. Kevin, great to have you with us. I'm sure you saw
9: nice
7: this guidance coming out of the call. Now expect revenue to be down low to mid-single digits Q2, having a sequential deceleration from Q1. What do you make of this all?
9: You know, I don't think the results in and of themselves were Nike-esque. They, you know, essentially hit or beat everything modestly. Revenue kind of on the good end of the down 2-4%. China a little bit better. Costs were contained. Margins kind of stripping out the tariff was fine. But clearly not a beat and raise. That's not what we're playing for. We're looking for a stabilization that sits above the P&L. And I think that still is taking a lot of time. The consumer is, as they said, the call was about halfway through. But they did cite a kind of a deterioration in the overall consumer backdrop around mid-quarter. So I think there were some redeeming aspects, but they still have some work to do.
7: They also said we're not expecting the environment to improve meaningfully over the next 6 months. Is this a Nike-specific consumer that's feeling pressure, or is this a consumer in general that is feeling pressure?
9: Well, I'd say this about Nike. Nike still dominates mind share. You know, they went from 5 years ago, 60% mind share, to the low 40s last year, and that's stabilized. That's kind of in the mid 40s now. So I think we're talking about a bigger macro concern here. But there were some redeeming aspects, some idiosyncratic redeeming aspects about what they were doing in terms of, you know, the inventory situation. This is a company that in the 18 months that Elliott's been there really hasn't been able to string together two proof points to suggest that their win now strategy

0: is taking root. They did that with running. Now you could argue that they've done that with the inventory situation. And an important nuance here is that what we saw is we saw that units were up, dollars flat. Why that matters is because you're not seeing fire sales, you know, clearances. To me, that suggests that they can go on the offense. Now, stock down $3 right now, $2 or so. I get it. You know, if we're looking at the guidance for next quarter, probably suggests a little bit of a shortfall there relative to consensus. But that's not the story. The story is once they lap the tariff fully next quarter, then we start to see the margin. This is a margin story. And you obviously have a new CFO in there. So he's a very cost-minded individual. So I think that's what it's about.
1: Kevin, when I look at China, China's headwinds seem to be increasing, not decreasing. So this is going to more and more progressively become a North America story. When you hear them report, I get all the stuff about inventories. Are we past the point where a new CEO helps? Is it a strategic shift where I said before, Nike has deep pockets? They can go on a different segment that no one else can compete on with Nike. What do you think about that?
0: Well, so first to answer your China piece, I think that, you know, 15% of overall earnings right now, but a higher percentage, but they've seen the margins go from, you know, cut 50% there. I think that there's going to be more changes coming there. They cited some proof points about some of the doors that they have touched up on, seeing kind of high single digit increases in sales. But I do think the overall size of their kind of their points of distribution need to be cleaned up a lot. As far as management in of themselves, you know, Elliott is a tremendous asset in terms of really bringing enthusiasm to the overall organization. With the new CFO, I think you bring along some kind of cost discipline that's needed. Remember, this is a company that has got 5.5% EBIT margins, you know, roughly half where they were several years ago. So I think the focus is really going to be on that.
2: Kevin, thank you. Kevin McCarthy, Nike stock pairing its losses in the after hours by about half. It's now down 4%. Coming up, we're counting down to CNBC's annual list of top states for business. And this year, the booming defense industry is taking center stage. Scott Cohen is live in New Mexico with a look at the latest wave of innovation. Hey, Scott.
3: Hey, Melissa. Yeah, the Trump administration wants $1.5 trillion for defense. Even if they get just some of that, it's going to lead to more situations like this and a new front in the battle between the states that we chronicle every year on Top States for Business. We will tell you about what one consultant calls the SpaceXification of defense when Fast Money returns.
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3: Welcome back to Fast Money. The Trump administration's defense buildup, which includes a $1.5 trillion budget request, has opened a new front in the battle between the states for business and jobs. CNBC's Scott Cohn is in New Mexico as we prepare to unveil this year's CNBC Top States for Business. Scott.
4: Hi, Melissa. We'll see where New Mexico winds up in our rankings this year, but the state won a big prize here. This is a 1,000-acre site about 30 miles outside of Albuquerque where a startup called Castellion is preparing to build hypersonic missiles. Castellion was founded by three former SpaceX executives trying to do for weapons kind of what Elon Musk's company did for space, that is producing fast, affordably, and in big numbers. And one of the first orders of business was finding a manufacturing site.
5: Where can we move fast? Where can we secure a large site? Because we need a lot of space to do this sort of scale manufacturing. And where can we find the right talent, the right workforce that can staff this site and bring us to scale quickly?
4: And New Mexico really checked all the boxes, they say. Not only did it have this shovel-ready site and a very cooperative state government, it also had talent from the nearby national labs. And site selection experts say this is going to be the kind of opportunity that comes up again and again. And it's the things that we measure at America's Top States for Business. You can follow our journey, read more about Castellion and everything about competitiveness, and find out where your state ranks and what is the top state for business. We will reveal it next week, July 9th. Melissa.
3: Is there thinking, Scott, that once Castellion goes there and builds its plant, that it's going to start a whole little sort of mini space economy in New Mexico?
4: Well, there's some of that, and they have some of that here, but it's also really just a matter of getting up and going fast and at scale. And that's the really impressive thing here. They only broke ground here in January, and they already have 15 buildings that are built, and they're well on their way to getting production done. And that's the change. It's not anymore the, you know, find the defense contractor, give them a fixed thing, and let them build their costs and everything, and subcontract and take their time. That doesn't fly anymore. This is sort of the new model that the Pentagon is putting into place. And so, yeah, more economy certainly here in New Mexico and maybe in other states as well that'll try and get it on the act. And by the way, the website, topstates.cnbc.com.
3: We look forward to seeing where you'll end up next, Scott. Thank you.
4: Okay.
3: Scott Cohn. Coming up, more pain for the yen as the currency slumps to 40-year lows against the dollar, whether intervention is in the cards and what it all means for investing overseas. That is next. More Fast Money in 2.
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3: Welcome back to Fast Money. The Japanese yen tumbling to its lowest level against the dollar in 40 years, its lowest level since 1986. That's when the movie Top Gun hit the box office. The yen has been on a steady decline for over a year, so is now still a good time to jump into Japanese stocks, which, of course, they've benefited from this weakening currency.
16: I think it is. And just before we talk about Japan, 45%, we're talking about the year-to-date second quarter, 45% of all global indices in local currency terms hit all-time highs in the second quarter. This trade, and this first time since 2007, which was really the last great, golden period for international investing. And I think we're in the earlier stages of it. I run an international ETF. Japan, the government is investing in strategic sectors, AI growth, but also other parts of the technology chain. Very important. Government's also incenting local retail to invest in their own equity markets. I think there's a lot more of that to go. Corporate governance and corporate reform as geared towards governance has been a big deal in Japan over the last decade, and it's paying fruits now on the EPS side. I understand it could be scary to be investing there. I think the BOJ has to raise rates. It's one thing to intervene in markets. I think they have to hike rates, and I think they already have, and I think they need to go again, and I think that's something that will drive the equity market higher.
3: All right. Up next, final trades.

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0: Welcome back. Recent commentary on AI raising some red flags. IMF's Director of Monetary and Capital Markets Department warning today that AI debt issuance is more of a threat to markets than soaring valuations. Quote, there's a potential maturity mismatch in between the duration of the physical assets and the duration of the debt. Meanwhile, respondents to the Dallas Fed Service Sector Outlook Survey noting that AI has not had any material impact on cost reduction or growth acceleration, despite an increasing amount of investment. While many are concerned about the cost of AI, executives at Amazon say it is not too expensive, but it has is being used, expensively. In a tutorial sent to employees, AWS head said about 95% of AI usage still runs on the most expensive frontier models, even for simple tasks. This is like buying a Ferrari for the school run.
1: Yeah.
0: So I think there are a lot of questions around AI. Yeah. Overall, about whether the spend is going to be worth it, how we are using AI, how companies will use AI, if it's going to, you know, reap any efficiencies, whether it be in terms of the jobs savings or just efficiency savings, productivity savings.
1: And it's reflected in the markets. First of all, you buy a Ferrari, you can only bring one kid to school at a time,
0: right.
1: Expensively, definitely. At like 10 miles per gallon. So that's a good analogy. But it's interesting how the market has gone in these phases, right?
0: Yeah.
1: In 2023, 24, you're rewarding Microsoft, and then NVIDIA, and it's then Google's going to be on the outs, and then Google's going to be a winner. So the market is trying to rationalize this as it goes along. What's really fascinating right now is the AI memory hardware food chain.
0: Yeah.
1: It's now still trading as a choice, and that they're voracious to kind of raise all this capital and pour it into their free cash flow. So there's still reckonings to be had, and I find it interesting what Amazon is saying about, you know, we're kind of in this just experimentation phase.
0: Basically. Right. And it goes to, you know, this debate about buying the most expensive CPUs and GPUs versus buying a TPU, which is going to be a lot less expensive and in using that model much more efficiently, or using the cheaper model like a DeepSeek sort of model. So there's that sort of debate going
1: on. The whole good enough is good enough.
0: Right.
1: Kind
0: but the debt mismatch, I think, is something that we haven't thought about collectively as a market. I mean, if you're going to issue bonds that are, you know, 10 years out or whatever it is, and the depreciation of the asset is 5 years, well, what do you do?
1: Exactly. It's a pretty ferocious debate, actually, in terms of whether even the stated useful life of GPUs and other things is really understated. It was a Michael Burry bear case for a little while as well. So see how that plays out over time. Let's turn to the jobs market. Job vacancies increased slightly in the month of May, adding 9,000 openings from April to 7.59 million. That beat Wall Street estimates of 7.3 million. The month got a boost from a trade-related field, from trade-related fields, adding 71,000 vacancies. But there was a decline of 115,000 in healthcare and social assistance openings. That's despite the steady demand for workers. Hiring activity remained flat. Layoffs came in at 1.7 million. It's about unchanged from April. So not too bad, certainly relative to consensus. It creates this picture of a weakening job market into the end of last year that's now basically stabilized.
0: Right.
1: And you know, and it's not necessarily that bad to see the relative weakness be in healthcare and social service, which had been driving most of the job growth for a while.
0: But you pair that with AI adoption and you think, well, AI hasn't really taken away jobs. And maybe, you know, AI is not reaping any efficiencies on the job front companies yet, since we're seeing this stabilization.
1: Yeah, that is true. I mean, I still do think every job discussion has to reckon with like a quarter of a million baby boomers retiring every month. Right. So I don't know. We're just kind of backfilling as they leave the scene. Let's take one more check on Nike. The stock reversing course, now down in after hours trading. The company reporting earnings of 20 cents a share compared to the estimate of 13. Now, that excludes a gain of 52 cents a share from a tariff refund gain. Most analysts not including that gain in their estimates, since it is a one-time item. North American sales were disappointing. China sales did top estimates, but are down 12% year over year.
0: Yeah. We should note, too, that when Lulu reported, they noted weakness in North America, too. So you have to wonder if it's, you know, endemic to the market, if North America itself, there's something about this market that is going to be challenging, and challenging as Elliott Hill tries to turn this company around.
1: Sure. And it's interesting, you look at that stock chart of Nike, it's been unrelentingly weak. It doesn't look like there's a World Cup going. I mean, there was a time
0: when it
1: would get the benefit from World Cup and then even Olympics last year. It didn't really seem to matter. So maybe there is something structural going on in the category. And clearly the market felt like there was noise in the numbers and it didn't know how to trade this. Yeah. So we'll see what happens as we get into the conference call in just a few minutes. And that's going to do it for Overtime Today.
0: Fast Money begins right after this quick break.
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12: Where?
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12: Just trust the connection. 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
13: What? 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
13: Yes, sir. You guys thirsty? 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
12: It's really warm in here. Like a good warm.
14: You know, my phone still works down here. It's crazy.
15: A crucial June jobs report. Will the strong labor market surprise again? And can wages keep pace? What it signals for the Fed and where the economy may be headed. Squawk Box, Thursday, 8:30 a.m. Eastern and streaming on CNBC+.
0: Live from the Nasdaq market site in the sweltering heart of New York City's Times Square, this is Fast Money. Here's what's on tap tonight. A first half chip rip. Semi stocks soaring but leaving software and some mega cap names in the dust. So will this trend of tech have and have nots continue, or is now the time to bet on this year's laggards? We'll debate that. And Nike results are out. The sneaker giants conference call kicking off right now. Details and instant analysis straight ahead. Plus, investors keep hanging up on telecom stocks. Crypto's crush hits Bitcoin again. And is now the time to get into Japanese stocks as the yen hits 40-year lows against the dollar? We'll ask the ambassador. I'm Melissa Lee, coming to you live from Studio B at the Nasdaq. On the desk tonight, Tim Seymour, Dan Nathan, Steve Grasso, and Marta Norton, Chief Investment Strategist at Empower. Great to have you, Marta. And we start off with the first half chip rip. Semi-stock soaring in the first 6 months of the year, with the SMH ETF jumping over 80%, its best first half ever, while the SOX ETF more than doubling. But the soaring semis seem to leave a lot of tech behind. Check out software stocks. They underperformed in a major way. IGV down 14% so far this year, with Oracle, Palantir, ServiceNow, Salesforce adding to the pain, all down 20, 30, 40%. Some mega cap tech also failing to keep up. Amazon lagging the broader market, while Meta and Microsoft pulled down the Mag 7 trade. Microsoft, in fact, having its worst start to a year since 2000. So what do we think will happen for the rest of the year? Do we continue investing this way? It's semiconductors world, Tim?
3: Well, investing this way means also a broadening market. And investing this way means lower oil, lower interest rates. At least that's the trend coming out. It was actually ended up being a decent quarter for U.S. Treasuries and for rates markets. But investing the same way to means also that the broadening of the market that has been banks, healthcare, transports, industrials is very real. And I think we talk about this almost every night. What underpins this is that you've got EPS growth through the second quarter of, 21%. Full year is expected to be possibly 25%, depending who you're talking to. That will underpin anything. We had some decent data today, which showed that the consumer, both consumer confidence, still worse than expected, but still better and an improving trend at a time when also the JOLTS data shows that the labor market is incredibly resilient. You know, because we hate the term Goldilocks on the show and we never use it. Of course, I'm not going to be that guy today. I'm going to tell you that the trends that worked in Q2, I think outside of euphoric or parabolic moves in memory, I'm not going to tell you to stand in front of a memory trade. I'm going to tell you that I think I don't think Intel's going to do in 3Q. I think I feel pretty comfortable being out there saying that. But I do think that the broadening of the market is something to stay with. Mm-hmm. And it's exciting.
0: Mm-hmm. Do you agree, Marta?
16: Well, I mean, I think the backdrop really is favorable. The earnings are there. The valuations have improved since the start of the year. They're a little bit worse than they were at the start of the second quarter. But that has not been, the broader market has not been the source of strength. It has been the memory area. Mm-hmm. I guess that does make me nervous, whether it turns immediately or not. It does feel like there's a reckoning coming, not necessarily fundamentally, at least not immediately. But from a price perspective, we've seen soaring triple-digit returns. It's just hard for me to believe that we're seeing another triple-digit return in the near future.
0: Right. I mean, to the extent that the hyperscaler stock remains under pressure because of CapEx spend, you have to wonder whether CapEx spend will keep up at the pace that analysts are thinking. When Morgan Stanley just today raising what they think Alphabet will spend in 2027 to $350 billion. It's doubling what they spend in 2026.
17: Well, I think it's a double-edged sword right now. I mean, there was times where certain hyperscalers, when they were announcing big increases to their CapEx over the last few years, they were rewarded. And then on other instances, and you could use Meta as a great example, and Microsoft of late, that they're not particularly being rewarded. And a lot of that has to do with what are the other products that they are going to leverage off of this huge spend, right? Meta does not have, a data center business right now. So they're talking about it or thinking about it a little. But I think by the time they get there, I just think that, you know, token prices are going to collapse. I think that, you know, this is something that Torsten Slok from Apollo was referencing today, that just the long tail it's going to be for the customers of this technology to get that return on investment. And you were just talking about it with Mike Santoli in the prior hour here. I mean, the thing is, and there's a chart right there, it's just like if you're heavily regulated, and we've been talking about this for years now, right? And if there's mission critical sort of data that you have to punch out, I mean, if you look at the success right now and the hallucinations, I think if you're us and you're going to one of these things, you're going to Claude, you're going to GPT, it's fine. It's great. You know what I mean? There's a whole host of things that it can do really well. But if you're thinking about in healthcare, you're thinking about, you know, in financials and there's a lot of other industries, it's just not there yet. So the matching up of the spend right now, the cost of compute, the commoditization of the underlying product, it's going to take a bit here. So I think there will be, to Marta's point, there will be a reckoning at some point because the trade's gotten really narrow. The hyperscalers have, for all intents and purposes, rolled over. If all of your hopes for this trade to continue to play out in the back half of the year into 2027 is in memory and storage, I think they priced in a lot of that good news right here.
18: I think it comes down to the CapEx reconciliation of how that ends up. And it does feel like we're at peak investment, and that usually rolls over. So the ROI is not going to be there. So if you look at Morgan Stanley on Alphabet, they're investing right now a ton of money, growing in single digits. There's no way that you could keep that up. So I think it looks great right now. And Dan used the Meta analogy. I think that's awesome. Meta has been rewarded, and then Meta has been punished. And I think where we're at with the market right now is CapEx is probably going to be punished at this point.
0: I mean, I think that this is a really good debate to have, because what do you consider as a return on that investment? So in this Morgan Stanley note, annual raises, because it came out today, and they outlined what they get in terms of revenue growth for cloud versus revenue growth overall. So the CapEx increases to $350 in 2027. Revenue growth overall is up 4%.
3: Right. So talk about, I think we had this conversation last night in terms of, you bring in a weighted average of what the gross margin looks like, it takes it down. OK, the biggest, fastest growing business has actually got a low margin profile and it goes down. It's right to be skeptical. The good news, though, is that Microsoft's trading at 21 and a half times. I mean, Google's trading at 22 times, and Google was a rocket ship, on a relative basis to these other things. So I'll just say, I don't think the semi trade is going to slow down. I think it's going to rotate a little bit. But again, I continue to expect semiconductors are going to make new relative highs to the S&P between now and the end of the year. Doesn't go on forever. But again, the fact that this was the best quarter ever for semis, and all we do is talk about semis for the last 3 years, I don't think it's ready to end. I also think that if you're a market player and you're just playing the indices, and a lot of folks at home are smart, by the way, to just go with ETFs and things that actually give them some of that exposure, it's hard not to feel good when Microsoft's down 23%, Meta's down 15%, Amazon, you know, like these names that are still the lion's share of the index have had such poor first halves. Apple's flat. So, I think the themes that are here, the secular themes, are alive and well. Everybody's right to say these things don't go on forever. But the market right now had an extraordinary quarter. By the way, risk adjusted returns, it wasn't a great quarter. We had a lot of chop. We had a lot of volatility. And I bet a lot of people got chopped up. But if you stay in the game, I think it's going to be OK.
17: Yeah, I wonder how much is window dressing if you just look at like the semi equipment stocks and the way in which they moved over the last couple days. Mm-hmm. And they've gone up in a parabolic manner. And, you know, you think about this. These are all down the chain of a data center. Right. And if you think about what we heard from Apple last week, raising prices, this is obviously consumer oriented, but raising prices to deal with these rising memory costs. I mean, ultimately, it'll go down the chain. It'll go down the chain. And we'll just get to a point where these commoditized businesses, for the most part, you know, if you start to get worried that there's going to be this overcapacity in a year or 18 months, you're going to start selling these stocks. I mean, that's how it goes in semiconductors, semi-equipment, memory storage, that sort of thing. So to me, I just think that when you see these parabolic moves, and Intel's a great example, here's a company, it's all on the come. I mean, it's all on the come, what they're going to be able to do. And to me, if you're buying this thing, and to Marta's point, up, you know, 300-400%, you're just kind of doing it wrong.
0: It's up 279% year to date.
17: Yeah.
0: I mean, that's a crazy.
17: The stocks is doubled
18: and you're buying 2 months.
0: Yeah, yeah,
18: and
0: yeah.
18: You're buying a commoditized product. So I know we talk about that with the memory stuff. It's easier to see. But these chips are going to be cheaper, more efficient going forward. And they're buying everything. They're investing in it now. That, to me, is idiocy.
0: So what do you do? Let's say you want to say, do you rotate into some of the Mag 7 names that have underperformed and arguably have better valuations today than they did 3 months ago?
16: Well, it's that word. It's the valuation word that I think we want to introduce to the conversation. And I do think, I mean, when we're talking about memory and semi, we're looking at cyclicality. We know that denominator is moving around. But when you look at some of these hyperscalers or some of these Mag 7, it's hard for me to believe that some of that skepticism isn't already in the price. And so if you're looking, hey, how do I get a piece of this AI trade? I don't think it's an unreasonable choice to think I can do this with some of these big names at the top of the food chain because of where their prices are today. I think they've discounted a lot of skepticism.
0: All right. Well, let's bring in Dan Ives, Wedbush Securities Global Head of Tech Research at Wedbush. Dan, we know you have a new call out on SpaceX, which we do want to get to, but we want to sort of fold you into this conversation that we are having since we are at quarter end, we're at, you know, first half end. What do you foresee in terms of the second half of the year? Do we still see the semi trade win out? Do we still see the software trade as a losing one? I mean, where do you think are the best opportunities in tech?
19: Look, I mean, it starts off, I mean, our checks from Taiwan and Korea, they're showing demand accelerating. So I actually think going into this earnings season, it's going to be a catalyst for the hyperscalers relative to what we see from a cloud growth perspective. And then I think it spreads to software. When I look at names from Palantir to some of the cybersecurity names, and especially names like Microsoft, Oracle, I think Alphabet, in terms of the way it's sold off here, those are the names where I would rather be focused. Now, I still believe chip names continue to go higher just because the demand and supply is 12-1. And those numbers will continue to go higher. Memory, that's obviously sort of foundational to everything we're seeing. But we are very bullish going the second half of the year.
0: All right, let me put the question this way. Is there
17: sounds like she doesn't like your answer.
0: No. It's not. But is there a subsector in tech that you don't like? I mean, or are you just bullish across the board? Because it does feel like you come on, you're like, I love this. I like software. I like chips. Chips will go. I mean, what do you like
18: the least?
19: To me, it's really within software. And it's like Adobe. Like that's. I think it's more stock. So I view it stock specific as names like Adobe, Intuit. Like I look at names like on the wrong side. There's some of the IT services players, because I view those as essentially, those are shared donors. So to me, it's very hard to just say, okay, I'm negative on software, because I actually view that that will be some of the hearts and lungs of the trade. It's really a stock picker's market to some extent when you actually bifurcate.
3: So that's, I think it's fascinating to bring up software, because we know they've been in the eye of the storm and at different times, and suddenly that market, that sector had a lot, or subsector had a lot of volatility. But talk about Adobe, because Adobe's been dead in the mud for 4 years. Or at least depending on where you're picking your chart. I would make an argument that they didn't even get thrown out the minute software stocks got thrown out. They got thrown out 2 years ago, and it became an underappreciated stock. Is there something that you think Adobe has intrinsic to, you know, they have a very wide subscriber base, but it's not growing very fast?
19: Yeah, but you can be going 30 miles an hour in the right lane. And the reality is, strategically, you've had some change in terms of CEO. Mm-hmm. They need to do some major strategic changes, whether it's acquisition or selling off pieces of the business. I think until investors see that, a lot of these, they're melting ice cubes. And I think that's the reality versus, let's take a Microsoft. When I look at a Microsoft, that's an example where I think Street's way mispricing what Azure growth is going to be.
3: I'm sorry. Yeah, so you said you didn't like Adobe.
19: No. Mm-hmm. Adobe is one where that is hard to bring up a scenario where I see Adobe in a positive light.
20: Are we going to do a little who wore best or no?
17: I think that's
20: can we split them up, a split screen?
19: I thought Nathan in that, but
20: someday. Yeah. all right, so let's go back to the semi-trade. We see the parabolic nature, and then ones that we really haven't seen the product yet. We haven't seen the build out yet. We have seen the orders, and people are taking that to the bank, and they're giving a multiple to those orders. But when you look at NVIDIA, you look at Broadcom, I mean, these stocks are massively underperforming, right? The stocks and also the broad market. And so what does that say about it? Because those you know, they're defensible. I mean, those valuations, that sort of thing. So, and NVIDIA's numbers, they're just going higher, and they keep getting revised higher, but the stock can't get out of its own way.
19: But that, go back to like Alphabet's narrative a year ago. Right, like it's done, DOJ, AI is going to ruin search. Now look at it this year. NVIDIA's one, like we're only halfway through where I believe the godfather Jensen's going to take it, because physical AI. There's one chip in the world fueling the AI revolution, and it's NVIDIA. And I think that is not factoring the street numbers. Now investors clearly discounting it. You see how the stock's trading. But I think we look out the next 2-3 quarters, I think it's a different story for NVIDIA. And I do think memory, you know, obviously, I spent a lot of time in Korea. That has gotten maybe a little ahead of itself, just given what we saw. But it doesn't speak to where we are. We're still third inning, one out in AI race.
16: How do custom chips eat away at NVIDIA GPUs?
19: I mean, look, I don't see that that's something that would really be a threat for another 3 to 4 years. Now, at one point it will. You're seeing the arms race. You'll see the competition. But for now, I mean, that's why even in China, they would rather have a third-rate NVIDIA chip. It's still a year and a half, 2 years ahead of Huawei. And I think they, right now, the competition will continue to increase, but the spillover effect for AMD, just like we see with Alphabet. And I think that's going to continue to play out. But in terms of the AI revolution, we're only 15% through overall spend.
0: I do want to ask you about SpaceX. You're initiating coverage, outperform rating, $190 price target. At least in the first few paragraphs, you don't mention Mars. It's all about being a hyperscaler. So how do they compete against the ones that exist?
19: Look, I mean, we view it as a sum of the parts valuation. I mean, when you look at it on the compute side to AI to space, it's much more of an AI play. And that's our whole view from a data perspective. This is one, like today, from a revenue, is this super expensive? Of course. When you go out in the next 2-3 years, if they execute, I could argue this becomes one of the best AI plays in the market. And that's why we're bullish here. I think you got to see around the corner rather than just looking at valuation over the next 6-12 months.
0: Dan, great to see you. We have to leave it there. We got some breaking news. Appreciate it. Dan Ives of Wedbush. Breaking news on President Trump's latest financial disclosures. Eamon Javers got the details. Eamon.
21: Melissa, that's right. The financial disclosures just out within the past couple of minutes, and we are going through them. 927 pages here of documentation, so it will take a while, but a couple of tidbits just so far that we and other reporters going through this have discovered. One is that President Trump is reporting receiving over $500 million in proceeds from crypto token sales by World Liberty Financial. That's one line item in here. He's also reporting over $80 million in income from settlements with media firms, which is obviously a point of interest for us and others. And another item I found in here, Melissa, he's under the heading for gifts and travel reimbursement. The president is reporting a gift from FIFA lead Gianni Infantino, and he's been given 10 tickets to the World Cup finals. That's valued at $15,000. So I guess we are assured here that the president's going to go to the final. Back over.
0: The 10 tickets total are worth 15, or they're 15 grand each.
21: It looks like the 10 tickets total are being valued at 15 grand.
0: Okay.
21: It's an interesting valuation question because
3: I'll buy them for 20, Eamon. I'll buy them for 25. How about that?
21: I bet you could resell tickets in Gianni Infantino's box for a lot more than $15,000 each.
0: I would think so. Well, we'll see that in the next disclosure. Eamon, thank you. Keep going through. 927 pages. That's a big job ahead. Let's get to an earnings alert here on Nike. Shares down over 3% in the after-hour session. The company beat on the top and the bottom lines. There is continued weakness in China. Cautious commentary about headwinds ahead. The conference call kicked off at the top of the hour. CNBC's Brandon Gomez is here with the latest. Brandon.
1: Hey there, Melissa. Yeah, down even further, 7% now. EPS coming in at 20 cents ahead of the 13 cents expected. Now, that's excluding a 52-cent gain related to expected tariff refunds. Revenue was at $10.97 billion, down 1% from the year prior. Also a beat, but remember, expectations were significantly slashed. Now, gross margin increased 8.9 percentage points during the quarter. That was largely due to an expected tariff refund of nearly $986 million. North America, short of expectations, that's weighing on shares here too. As for Greater China, revenue beating estimates at $1.3 billion, but that's still a 12% drop year over year. The call is just getting underway. CEO Elliott Hill kicking it off, saying some of the highlights you already mentioned. Overall, the results aren't there yet, he says. He says, we know we're not living up to our full potential, seeing more pressure on traffic, discretionary spending, challenged sell-through trends affecting current discounting, future orders, and bookings. No guidance quite yet on the call. We'll see how that impacts shares, but right now down, I think it was around 7% last I checked, Melissa.
0: Yeah. Brandon, thanks. Brandon Gomez. We'll have more analyst reaction on Nike later on in the show as the conference call continues, but meantime, I don't know what there is to like in this quarter at this point, Tim.
3: Well, but the thing that concerns me about Nike is what should really have you concerned if you own anything else in the space. Because, you know, added pressure on discretionary spend and traffic is not a Nike story only. I understand Nike. This has been a disaster. And this is now this almost feels, but I'm not going to tell you this is the day. This almost feels like washout day, especially, you know, because you actually now even have a somewhat interesting valuation. It wasn't interesting yesterday. I mean, you know, yesterday, even before, after all this move, it was trading somewhere around 26 times forward. So I just worry about discretionary. I worry about athleisure. I worry about all those sneakers Dan buys. I worry about, you know, the dynamics here that, you know, I think are left over from COVID, and I don't think they're coming back anytime soon.
0: Yeah. Lulu cited a weakness in North America as well. So then you have to wonder, when you put the two together, what does that say about North America in terms of just being inherently a weak market at this point? Again, does it speak to the consumer here?
16: Yeah, I mean, it's a multivariable analysis. There are company-specific issues. Mm-hmm. There's secular fashion trends that are occurring as well. But I do think today serves as a consumer checkpoint. And when we have things like Nike that suggest weakness in traffic, and then we combine that with, I think, a resilient labor market, but not necessarily something that's accelerating when you take a look at, say, quits and the JOLTS data today. I mean, I think there's a sign that the consumer is, you know, maybe not necessarily putting its pennies to work in the market.
0: Yeah, it's down 10% right now as we are talking. We were talking to a Barclays analyst, Adrienne Yih, yesterday in closing bell overtime, and she had actually upgraded the stock in March, which is terrible timing. But she was saying that on three different fronts, Nike's facing very stiff competition from three different players in Europe, in China, as well as in North America.
18: Yeah, and there's a lot of players that doesn't cost them a lot to get on the same stage with Nike. It used to just be Nike or Adidas. Lulu is the only chart that makes Nike chart look good. It's a bifurcated retail market. Look at Tapestry. Look at Ralph Lauren. Those are outperforming. Look at the Ross stores. TJ Maxx. If you look at all these names, Nike has to do something where they can scale that others don't compete in. Maybe more technology. Maybe more technology with the shoe. There's too many people who can make a shoe and put it on social media and be on the same stage and compete with Nike. They need a fresh brand. They need a fresh edge.
0: Guidance is going to be key. Josh Brown was making the point earlier today that Nike has beaten in eight of the last quarters and the stock has done nothing because of the guidance. And here we are awaiting the guidance at this point.
3: Well, I mean, I think I know where the guidance is going. I heard about traffic concerns and discretionary spend trends. So I will say they should be hurt the most on some level if they are the biggest. No one's even close to the size of Nike. I mean, and I still think they have an enormous brand power. And maybe I'm wrong, but I'm not looking for a technology company in my sneaker. I mean, I understand innovation is important in running shoes. By the way, I think they've taken a lot of market share back there. I think this is a macro story as much as this has been a what happened
18: stock's
3: to Elliott Hill's 35% turnaround.
18: 35%, though. I get what you're saying, but it's down 35% at this point. They've got to throw everything out, rip up the script, start again. China's pushing their home domestic brands. There's too many brands here. Airbirds. Would you ever think 15 years ago, Airbirds?
0: Yeah, Allbirds.
18: That one.
0: Oh, yeah.
18: Yeah. No, there's actually
0: not
18: a
0: Airbirds.
18: New one. There's a new one. Airbirds was the video game. That anybody can compete with Nike now. They've got to do something where they corner the market in something that others can't do. Very deep pockets. Use the deep pockets.
0: We're getting the comments from the conference call. The CFO is saying that they saw deceleration in mid-April after a strong start in March. So something happened where the consumer got weaker. He also says Nike's consumers are under pressure around the world. Certainly, these are not comments that are positive in any way in terms of a backdrop for a turnaround. This is perhaps why we're seeing the stock pretty much trade right now in the after-hour session lows.
20: Yeah, we might see that, right, as we get into earnings season for U.S. multinationals. But if you go back here, I mean, you think about what happened to a gallon of gas at the pump.
3: Yeah,
20: that's what happened in April, right? And but, you know, this is not just domestic. I mean, think about China. We saw Apple. Yeah. They were up 20% plus year over year in China, right? And this is down 12%. And so, China's been a big growth area. It's not anymore. And the fact that it's, declining double digits is a real problem. And it does speak to whatever they have going on relative to, let's say, Apple. But we're going to see probably those price increases. They're not going to be just here. They're also going to be around the world.
0: All right. We will keep track of what's going on in the conference call, bring you up to date. Meantime, the shares are down about 8% right now. Coming up, Anthropic's bid to win over Big Pharma inside the company's brand new Claude Science product. And how it could shake up the drug discovery space. Plus, Bitcoin's brutal start to the year. The crypto putting in its third straight losing quarter, dragging proxy trades down with it. What it needs to reignite the rally? Straight ahead. Do not go anywhere. Fast Money's back in two.
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0: Welcome back to Fast Money. Anthropic, the latest innovator looking to get in on the AI drug discovery gold rush. The company today unveiling Claude Science, its first dedicated product for scientists. Angelica Peebles joins us here on set with all the details. This is fascinating, Angelica.
16: Yeah, it's really interesting, Melissa. You know, they had this big event today, and what's happening is that Anthropic is calling this an AI workbench for scientists. And this platform connects to tools like research databases, and it actually analyzes data with specialties like genomics and structural biology. And the idea here is to use AI to accelerate drug development, so making drugs better and making them faster. And Anthropic was rolling this out, like I said, this event today in San Francisco, and they had executives announcing that Anthropic is also going to start its own drug discovery program. And the executives were careful to position this as a way for Anthropic to make sure that it's building the best models, tools, and products for the drug makers that it's trying to sell the Claude Science product to. And they said that Anthropic will focus on neglected diseases that traditional biopharma companies wouldn't find attractive, and that this will be an early stage preclinical work. And what happens if they actually come up with a promising drug? Well, we asked Anthropic, and they said that they're at the early start of this and that they will share more as the work progresses. But that's the question, right? And we've seen plenty of other tech companies try to get into healthcare. You have Alphabet, Amazon, Apple, all those come to mind. So it's not unusual, but this certainly could be an interesting one to watch, guys.
0: So does Claude Science, is it a tool of, let's say, Merck scientists to discover? Do they license the model? And you, I mean, how does
16: so it's
0: it, how
16: not
0: does
16: a
0: that...
16: model, so it's a product. So okay. It uses its existing models, but basically it has everything you might need. So it has, you know, the databases of the existing studies that are out there that you can, you know, reference, but then you can also take your data, plug it in, look, you know, analyze it. How is it binding? What's actually happening?

0: faster to see what you're building and how it might work.
1: You know, what we saw with so many different cloud releases is you see an entire sector just immediately react. And so when I heard this news, I immediately went to the likes of a Charles River Laboratories, and there was no reaction pretty much in the stock. Does this displace anybody?
0: You know, I don't know if it displaces anyone. It will have to see. I mean, I think they actually had a bunch of companies there. So they had the CEOs of Bristol. They had the CEO of Novartis, who's also on their board. Mm-hmm. And they had all of these other companies, I was told, in the audience. And so I think you're seeing a lot of interest from pharma. Is anyone doing that today? It's hard for me to say, you know, some of those CDMOs. But clearly, I think the part about them actually wanting to get into drug development is interesting. And I, too, thought maybe we would see some more reaction. And so we'll have to see tomorrow if anything happens. But remember, Amazon wanting to get into healthcare and all of the noise around that and people wondering. So it'll be interesting to see how this conversation takes shape.
1: That's true. But I mean, it's always, I mean, healthcare is always a space that's named, it's one of the biggest potential beneficiaries of AI.
2: Without question. Yeah. And what I'm understanding is that, you know, AI, at least driven phase one trials, success rates are so much higher than what they have been historically, right? Mm-hmm. So, you know, and it depends on what it is for. But that to me already has some, you know, proof of concept. But I think the efficiency just in terms of R&D alone for big pharma, I mean, this has to be major margin improvement in the short term, even without success.
1: Right.
0: Yeah, and you're already seeing it, whether it's, you know, this model today, one of the companies we talk about all the time, Lilly, I mean, they've been all over AI. You talk to anyone there and they say they use it throughout the business, whether it's R&D, whether it's, you know, different parts of the business. And again, these companies today, Bristol talking about manufacturing. And so there could be so many pieces where they could use it. But will they use cloud science? TBD.
1: Right. Angelica, thank you. Angelica Peebles. Coming up, Bitcoin bruised and battered, but does a reversal of misfortune lie ahead in Q3? We'll debate positioning in the crypto complex next. And later, what Nike's results are signaling about the consumer. Top analyst will join us straight ahead with his takeaways from the conference call. You're watching Fast Money live from the Nasdaq market site in Times Square. Back right after this.
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7: 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I'm Hannah Nylander Asplund, and this is me on Roe.
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0: Welcome back to Fast Money. It has been a brutal first half of the year for Bitcoin. Same for Ethereum, Solana, and a host of other cryptos and stocks in the crypto orbit. Since peaking last October, Bitcoin has now been cut in half. Crypto proxies dropping as well. Strategy shares dropping more than 40% since January. Coinbase down 35%. Robinhood off around 11%. Steve, what do you do now? You've been active in the space.
1: Yeah, the problem is the environment is so negative for Bitcoin. And with IPOs coming out, it's used as an ATM to get money out of that and into whatever they want as an IPO. There's not a lot that has to go right. There's a lot that's been going wrong. So rates, they'll tell you, but if you just watch the ETF market, the June was the biggest month for net inflow, outflows by a large margin, and it's all from IBIT. So I don't know what you make of that. It's a bigger ETF, but it's basically 75% of the outflows. Maybe hedges against positions. But it's a circular weakness where people sell that, then they have to sell the actual. So I think you need rate cuts, I would assume, but you have mega IPOs that are coming down the pike that are still going to create a sense of cash. People look at their ETH, their ETH, or their Bitcoin and say, I'm down 50, 60%. I could buy this IPO and be up 20, 30, 40% or buy a biotech name, a small cap biotech name, and be up 100%. So there's a lot more places that are a lot more accommodative for your money in a quicker turnaround than the hodlers had with Bitcoin.
0: Well, speaking of hodlers, the ultimate hodler is saying that they're going to sell, or they are going to be allowed to sell potentially. And we're talking about strategy. I mean, it feels like until that stock has some sort of stability, you're not really going to see stability in the Bitcoin trade.
2: Yeah, it feels like there is an FTX moment coming, and there's no reason for these treasury companies.
0: That's a big statement.
2: Well, I mean, but there's no reason for these treasury companies to exist. If you look at the biggest ones, I mean, they're down $10 billion on their holdings, and the market caps are getting low. They have all these creative financing things. They own a bunch of crap that is worse than what they are, you know? And so, like, I think about it, I say to myself, this can only go one way. And then I think of Bitcoin in general, and I say to myself, okay, what is the only thing that's working right now? Stable coins. Maybe they are. I don't know. I feel pretty well banked. I don't need a stable coin right now. And so I just think all these conversations about DeFi and, you know, Tom Lee is on the network a lot. I mean, you know, he's the chairman of BitMine. He's been making the case that, you know, there's still this staking opportunity. That's right. One way that they take this asset that they buy, they lever it up, that sort of thing. But at the end of the day, if you're down a lot in the underlying that you're levered up to kind of get that upside return and it's not working, sooner or later, it's going to really, I don't know, it's going to come apart.
0: Coming up, Nike shares are still down in the after-hour session of the conference call, about 30 minutes underway. We'll talk to one analyst who says the sportswear giant's rebound still has to prove itself. We're back in two.
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0: Welcome back to Fast Money. Stocks adding to yesterday's gains as the second quarter comes to a close. The Dow rising 130 points, closing at records. It posted its best first half in 5 years, up almost 9%. S&P gaining nearly a percent today, now up 9.5% year to date, while the Nasdaq rose by 1.5%, leading the major averages this year with a near 13% gain since January. Johnson & Johnson hitting fresh records, going all the way back to its IPO in 1944. Even with a 2% pullback today, it has climbed 23% so far this year. And Constellation Brands on the move after earnings, the beverage company beating top and bottom line estimates. That conference call kicks off 8 a.m. Eastern time tomorrow. I saw that J&J stat, Tim, and I thought of you.
14: Yeah, I've been long J&J for a long time, and this is a stock that took a long time to get going. And and it's going for, I think, three reasons. One is that I think the talc overhang, this is litigation. It's a big deal. It should be a big deal. But there's actually been developments that I think are very company friendly in the last week or so. I think that's actually what really took it to the all time high. But there's excitement around product and pipeline. And there really is a pharma story here. There's an oncology story. I think the consumer product story and kind of the innovation there is something that's been steady as she goes. So the valuation is not cheap on a relative basis, but it is a case where it's taken a long time to get this thing moving. I think you can still own it, and I think you can own it based upon the strength of pharma.
0: Let's take another check on Nike here, making a bit of a comeback now down under 4%. We're just getting guidance on the conference call. Neuberger's Kevin McCarthy joins us now. He covers Nike. Kevin, great to have you with us. I'm sure you saw this guidance coming out of the call. Now expect revenue to be down low to mid-single digits Q2, having a sequential deceleration from Q1. What do you make of this all?
15: You know, I don't think the results in and of themselves were Nike-esque. They, you know, essentially hit or beat everything modestly. Revenue kind of on the good end of the down 2-4%. China a little bit better. Costs were contained. Margins kind of stripping out the tariff was fine. But clearly not a beat and raise. That's not what we're playing for. We're looking for a stabilization that sits above the P&L. And I think that still is taking a lot of time. The consumer is, as they said, the call was about halfway through. But they did cite a kind of a deterioration in the overall consumer backdrop around mid-quarter. So I think there were some redeeming aspects, but they still have some work to do.
0: They also said we're not expecting the environment to improve meaningfully over the next 6 months. Is this a Nike-specific consumer that's feeling pressure, or is this a consumer in general that is feeling pressure?
15: Well, I'd say this about Nike. Nike still dominates mind share. You know, they went from 5 years ago, 60% mind share to the low 40s last year, and that's stabilized. That's kind of in the mid-40s now. So I think we're talking about a bigger macro concern here. But there were some redeeming aspects, some idiosyncratic redeeming aspects about what they were doing in terms of, you know, the inventory situation. This is a company that in the 18 months that Elliott's been there really hasn't been able to string together two proof points to suggest that their win now strategy is taking root. They did that with running. Now you could argue that they've done that with the inventory situation. And an important nuance here is that what we saw is we saw that units were up, dollars flat. Why that matters is because you're not seeing fire sales, you know, clearances. To me, that suggests that they can go on the offense. Now, stock down $3 right now, $2 or so. I get it. You know, if we're looking at the guidance for next quarter, probably suggests a little bit of a shortfall there relative to consensus. But that's not the story. The story is once they lap the tariff fully next quarter, then we start to see the margin. This is a margin story. And you obviously have a new CFO in there. So he's a very cost-minded individual. So I think that's what that's what it's about.
1: Kevin, when I look at China, China's headwinds seem to be increasing, not decreasing. So this is going to more and more progressively become a North America story. When you hear them report, I get all the stuff about inventories. Are we past the point where a new CEO helps? Is it a strategic shift where I said before, Nike has deep pockets? They can go on a different segment that no one else can compete on with Nike. What do you think about that?
15: Well, so first to answer your China piece, I think that, you know, 15% of overall earnings right now, but a higher percentage, but they've seen the margins go from, you know, cut 50% there. I think that there's going to be more changes coming there. They cited some proof points about some of the doors that they have touched up on, seeing kind of high single digit increases in sales. But I do think the overall size of their kind of their points of distribution need to be cleaned up a lot. As far as management in of themselves, you know, Elliott is a tremendous asset in terms of really bringing enthusiasm to the overall organization. With the new CFO, I think you bring along some kind of cost discipline that's needed. Remember, this is a company that has got 5.5% EBIT margins, you know, roughly half where they were several years ago. So I think the focus is really going to be on that.
0: Kevin, thank you. Kevin McCarthy, Nike stock up, paring its losses in the after hours by about half. It's now down 4%. Coming up, we're counting down to CNBC's annual list of top states for business. And this year, the booming defense industry is taking center stage. Scott Cohen is live in New Mexico with a look at the latest wave of innovation. Hey, Scott.
16: Hey, Melissa. Yeah, the Trump administration wants $1.5 trillion for defense. Even if they get just some of that, it's going to lead to more situations like this and a new front in the battle between the states that we chronicle every year on Top States for Business. We will tell you about what one consultant calls the SpaceXification of defense when Fast Money returns.
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3: Welcome back to Fast Money. The Trump administration's defense buildup, which includes a $1.5 trillion budget request, has opened a new front in the battle between the states for business and jobs. CNBC's Scott Cohn is in New Mexico as we prepare to unveil this year's CNBC Top States for Business. Scott.
4: Hi, Melissa. We'll see where New Mexico winds up in our rankings this year, but the state won a big prize here. This is a 1,000-acre site about 30 miles outside of Albuquerque where a startup called Castellion is preparing to build hypersonic missiles. Castellion was founded by three former SpaceX executives trying to do for weapons kind of what Elon Musk's company did for space, that is producing fast, affordably, and in big numbers. And one of the first orders of business was finding a manufacturing site.
5: Where can we move fast? Where can we secure a large site? Because we need a lot of space to do this sort of scale manufacturing. And where can we find the right talent, the right workforce that can staff this site and bring us to scale quickly?
4: And New Mexico really checked all the boxes, they say. Not only did it have this shovel-ready site and a very cooperative state government, it also had talent from the nearby national labs. And site selection experts say this is going to be the kind of opportunity that comes up again and again. And it's the things that we measure at America's Top States for Business. You can follow our journey, read more about Castellion and everything about competitiveness, and find out where your state ranks and what is the top state for business. We will reveal it next week, July 9th. Melissa.
3: Is there thinking, Scott, that once Castellion goes there and builds its plant, that it's going to start a whole little sort of mini space economy in New Mexico?
4: Well, there's some of that, and they have some of that here, but it's also really just a matter of getting up and going fast and at scale. And that's the really impressive thing here. They only broke ground here in January, and they already have 15 buildings that are built, and they're well on their way to getting production done. And that's the change. It's not anymore the, you know, find the defense contractor, give them a fixed thing, and let them build their costs and everything, and subcontract and take their time. That doesn't fly anymore. This is sort of the new model that the Pentagon is putting into place. And so, yeah, more economy certainly here in New Mexico and maybe in other states as well that'll try and get it on the act. And by the way, the website, topstates.cnbc.com.
3: We look forward to seeing where you'll end up next, Scott. Thank you.
4: Okay.
3: Scott Cohn. Coming up, more pain for the yen as the currency slumps to 40-year lows against the dollar, whether intervention is in the cards and what it all means for investing overseas. That is next. 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
9: Your house might not be a mansion, but it still deserves
10: conductor investments and also that of artificial intelligence and the hope of what it might do, and hopefully that it's transformative, not disruptive.
11: You know, the 6 months, you know, when you see what markets have had to go through, geopolitical shocks, volatile oil prices, persistent inflation, all these concerns from central banks as well. Yet despite all these headwinds, the markets have shown remarkable resilience, right? Markets have continued to climb higher. And in Asia, take a look at it. It's a tale of two cities. We have, like you said, the technology, AI, really powering the North Asian markets. We've had South Korea up a whopping 100%. We had Taiwan up 60%. We had Japan up 39%, 40%. That's a remarkable, right? So I'm just wondering what the second half of the year will hold, and will markets continue to be resilient as well going forward?
10: You know, I used to joke with Sherry that if I had a nickel for every time we said resilient so far this year, Christine, we'd probably be quite well positioned to take advantage of these stock gains, actually. But I think one of the things also to watch out for is whether or not they can sustain some of these gains, because we've seen it so far play out that regardless of all, despite all of these uncertainties that you've outlined, markets and stocks have actually been quite robust, at least in these areas with some of these gains. Could we see actually a comeback, there's a recovery rally from some of the more neglected parts of Asian markets? But the other question also is really if earnings really can sustain their upside clip. And I think that's the thing. Everyone's asking questions about whether or not they could sustain these build outs, but really it'll come down to how much money you have and how much money you're making to sustain these out. So far, so good. Everyone is quite upbeat about the second quarter earnings season. But again, will they be able to sustain this over this multi-year cycle? Again, it's the big question many people will be asking themselves.
11: Yeah, you've hit the nail on the head, because markets are now seem to be asking tougher questions. It's no longer how much you spend on AI, the cap rollout. It's about whether, you know, you are able to deliver the returns, that you're able to translate into sustainable earnings. So that seems to be what investors are now demanding.
10: And so far, so good, but at least for now.
11: And hopefully that will pull through, and maybe, you know, the gains we're seeing will kind of offset valuations and all these concerns about inflation.
10: Indeed.
11: Right. Australia, Japan and South Korea all coming online at the top of the next hour. SPY futures in Sydney, this is how it's looking, signalling a weaker open as far as Australia is concerned. Wait, hang on, I'm reading it wrongly. SPY futures are signalling a positive start to the Australian market. The S&P 200 closed the session down 0.6%, an Australian dollar, Aussie dollar sitting at 0.6916. Taking a look at CME Nikkei futures and see how that is stacking up on the first trading day of July. Nikkei futures signaling on the other hand, a weaker open. Nikkei 225 closed the session yesterday up 0.8%. Dollar yen, we're watching this very, very carefully, trading at near, trading at four-decade lows at 162.60. A lot of concerns about whether the BOJ will start to intervene, and what is the threshold, what is the pain threshold. Markets are waiting and waiting for evidence to see whether the central bank will act. And South Korea last traded like this. As far as the last trading day of June was concerned, KOSPI was up 0.9%, almost 1%, caused that index and SMMCI. So this is what the market will be doing as well as it starts the gate. JP.
10: Yeah, and still ahead, Christine, we look ahead to the driven CapEx will continue. More analysis with Chris Gallipoo of Franklin Templeton Institute coming up next.
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10: And welcome back to Squawk Box Asia. Let's take a look at how Treasury yields are faring. And we are seeing that across the yield curve, there are signs of the yield curve shifting up ever so slightly. The 10-year bond yield now at about 4.4613% and the 2-year bond yield at about 4.17%. CNBC's Rick Santelli has more on what's moving the markets in today's bond report.
18: Morning, Asia, Australia, New Zealand. Well, job openings and labor turnover may be altered the way the markets traded today. Jobs came in much stronger on the openings than many expected. We're looking for a number a bit below 7.3 million. We ended up with a number slightly below 7.6 million. And even though last month had a slight reversal on the number pulling it back as it was revised lower, it still was a significant back-to-back gains well into the 7.5 million jobs arena. And what that did was it steepened the curve, it gave long maturities a bit more impetus, and the long maturities ultimately avoided paying as close attention to the drop in crude oil as that relationship has been over the last several months. Makes sense, because we have a holiday shortened week with the closure on Friday for the 4th of July. So the big jobs report for June will be released Thursday, and there's a nervousness after the jolts that maybe the jobs numbers are going to come in warmer than expected, and indeed they have been back-to-back significantly warmer than expected on the increasing non-farm payrolls spectrum. Now, if we look at how tomorrow will fare in, it's not a top-tier economic day, but nonetheless we'll have the ISM PMIs in manufacturing and the S&P PMIs in manufacturing. We'll also have construction spending. And of course, as we continue to move through the week, Thursday will not only have initial claims in the jobs report, that'll be the end of the week. And we also know that today is the last trading day of the half year of the quarter, which makes it even more significant. We did see lots of green in the equity space, lots of selling after the jolts number in the Treasury complex led by the short end, and the dollar index didn't post huge gains, but gains nonetheless, and maybe the biggest news of the day, is continuing to monitor the weakness in the yen versus the dollar, closing at a four-decade low. Reporting from the CME HQ, I'm Rick Santelli, CNBC Business News, Chicago.
11: And that was Rick Santelli there. Love him. Well, still early hours, but the U.S. futures are looking like this. Let's take a look at the charts and see how the market is stacking up for the first trading day of July. U.S. futures are pointing to a weaker open. Well, there's a mixed picture. The Nasdaq seems to be climbing higher because I assume it's because techs will continue to be offering some support to the overall market. Let's talk more about global markets and where it's headed. Give a performance check on the first half of the year as well as what it looks like for the second half. Chris Gallipo is the head market strategist at Franklin Templeton Institute. Chris, good to have you with us. You know, we've seen the first half of the year remarkable 6 months for investors. Markets have had to not only navigate geopolitical shocks, high oil prices, persistent inflation, but they seem to come out at the top of it, you know, with gains. Are investors, Chris, you know, becoming a little bit too complacent, or do you think that improved earnings seems to be justifying these gains in the market?
19: I think the latter is exactly what's happening. So if you think about the first quarter here in the U.S., earnings on a year-on-year basis were up about 25%. That exceeded street consensus by almost 100%, and it's broad-based. So is an interesting stat for you. If you take the S&P at 7,500 here today at the close, The S&P 500 has a lower PE multiple today when it's up 9% roughly versus where it was on January 1st. That is all earnings driven. Our expectation for the second half is that this continues.
11: There seems to be more demands from investors that, you know, this so-called rally needs to broaden further beyond the mega cap tech stocks. Do you think we're going to see that more meaningful, in a meaningful way, in the second half of the year?
19: We do, Christine. We have seen that. Actually, if you look back to January 1 of 2025, the Russell 2000 small cap stocks in the U.S. is the leading index in the U.S. That's certainly true here year to date. And to be honest, the laggards year to date are large cap growth stocks in the U.S., with the worst, the weakest, being the Mag 7. So the market in the U.S. is very, very broad.
10: Chris, I'm wondering, though, because it seems that the expectations for earnings seem to keep going higher and higher, especially because of past performance. You mentioned a while ago that for the previous quarter, we saw earnings actually outperform expectations by about 100% or double that. What are the expectations for this quarter in terms of earnings? And will this continue to see, will the upside for earnings expectations continue to come from the tech sector?
19: I think so, JP. So consensus estimate for Q2 on a year-on-year basis at the index level, S&P index level, has earnings up north of 20%. I would expect the same drivers. So earnings season starts in about 2 weeks. It'll start with the big banks. We'll get a good feel for how strong the economy is here. I agree with what you both said earlier, that we use the word resilience an awful lot here. I expect we're going to hear more of the same, to be honest. And I think the outlooks are going to be very good.
10: Yeah. Since you mentioned the banks are kicking things off there, Chris, what are the expectations for the banks? Because on one hand, there is an argument that the banks might benefit from this CapEx build-out, because to finance these, you're going to need a lot of liquidity, you're going to need a lot of action and a lot of support from some of these financial services. Again, is that the expectation as well? And are the banks taking advantage or able to capitalize on these massive CapEx build-outs in the manner that Wall Street perhaps expects them to?
19: I think so, JP, and the pipeline is strong. So if you think about recent underwriting, SpaceX, for example, a big windfall for the lead underwriters there. I think, moreover and more importantly, what we're probably going to hear from the banks is the same story we've heard right through 25 and into 26, much more focused on the health of the consumer in the U.S., as Rick just said, operating at full employment, helping drive GDP in the U.S., and you have the added tailwind of AI and the CapEx spend there, the related spend that seemingly has a couple of years to run. So I think the combination of both of those things are what's likely to power earnings through year end.
10: And I think one of the few things that might be a bit of a dampener, if I can call it that, might be the uncertainty about what the Fed might do. It seems that some believe that they'll have room to hike rates. In fact, someone actually pointed out that the fact that the two-year yield is about 50 basis points above the lower end of the Fed funds range means that they have room to hike. But do they necessarily need to hike? Because there's also the argument that any action from the Fed right now to counteract supply-driven inflation is actually going to be quite more ineffective than addressing demand-driven inflation. How are you reading the Fed, and is this something that you're keeping an eye on, at least, as we head deeper into the second half?
19: Yeah, well said, JP. So I watched the two-year yields very closely here in the U.S. because historically, two-year note yields are a very good proxy for Fed policy in both directions, right? So that's really the signal, one of the signals anyway, that we watch. To your point, two-year note yields are about 50 basis points above the federal funds rate, the effective federal funds rate, which would tell you historically that they're in, you know, should be in hiking mode. I think you've got the situation where you've got a supply shock from the conflict in the Middle East. The Fed is, I'm not on the Fed, obviously, but if I were, I'd be looking through that and waiting to see the data. On the flip side of the two-year note yield situation, you've also got to consider what has happened in 1, 2, and 5 year break-even rates in the U.S., essentially the TIPS rate. 1 year break-evens have gone from 5.5 in March to about, you know, a 1.5 handle now. Utterly, they've collapsed. That, too, is a signal that I think we need to pay attention to. And right now, two-year note yields and break-even rates are in conflict. Hopefully, it gets resolved on the break-even rate side. We expect the Fed to hold here.
11: Chris, are you expecting to see anything from the June payrolls report this week that could possibly change your outlook?
19: Our expectation is it'll be robust, as Rick alluded to earlier, maybe a little bit stronger coming on the heels of the JOLTS data. I think the economy here has probably surprised a lot of folks for the reasons you mentioned, Christine, with multiple shocks here over the year. But our expectations are probably to come in line, maybe a tad higher. I think what we want to watch on the heels of that report and the PMI data, where we're going to get prices paid and we're going to get new orders, which is the leading edge for economic growth. I think we want to watch the reaction in 10-year yields here and in 2-year yields after this report. But I think it'll be in line to slightly stronger.
11: Chris, can we pivot a little bit to what's happening in Japan? Dollar-yen, we are watching this very closely. The dollar-yen at 162, hovering at 4-decade lows. But you're overweight Japan. What do you like about the market, despite the weak currency?
19: Well, Japanese companies, of course, like to export, so the weak currency is a tailwind for that business. But we've been bullish Japan for the better part of 5 or 7 years, and the real driver there is just the changes in corporate governance, running public companies that I don't want to say more Western-like necessarily, but looking out for shareholders and stakeholders. So better or a stronger emphasis on return on invested capital, return on equity, growing the business, that sort of thing. That has kept us positive. And I think, we're probably in the fourth or fifth inning of that, among other things. But we've liked the country. We continue to be bullish there.
11: We're seeing the prime minister transition to, spending a lot of money, supplementary budget on driving or turning the economy into a hard economy industry, really banking on the AI boom. How do you see this playing out? And is this a sector that you think would actually dominate trading in the second half of the year?
19: I think that the combination of AI-related, CapEx-related, industrial and power-related, energy-related is true around the world. And I think the demand pull that we're seeing here is early innings as well. And so our best guess would be those sectors continue to drive us forward. But there are other sectors that we like as well, financials being one, healthcare being another. You can even make the case for materials as well. So it's broad. I think on an earnings basis, if you look around the world, U.S. earnings look up about 20%. Emerging market equities, even a bigger number. That's really driven by, Samsung, Hynix, Taiwan Semi in terms of estimate revision. But I think it's broad, and it's probably more inclusive than people may believe, right? Sometimes it's hard to get your hands around the exponential growth that we're seeing here.
11: Mm-hmm. When it comes to emerging markets, Franklin Templeton has always been overweight. Is that because, when you look forward, when you look ahead, is it because the dollar strength has peaked or because you think EM fundamentals are improving?
19: EM fundamentals have improved more in the last 2 years than they have in the past 15 years. If you look at earnings estimates on a global basis, what you'd see is that calendar year 2026 plus calendar year 2027, and you look globally, EM has the strongest forward growth rate. Now, there are big tech tailwinds to that, and I think that's the primary driver. If there's, currency weakness, dollar weakness, is that a tailwind? Yes, but I don't know. I don't think that that's necessary to continue to drive. I think it's the earnings picture over everything else.
10: Yeah, but Chris, whenever you look at emerging markets in Asia, at least, it seems that there is a bit of a north-south divide that's starting to form. And if you're not in tech, then you're out. Just looking at the outperformance, for instance, of Taiwan and South Korea versus the other countries, especially those in Southeast Asia, do you think that the outlook for EM in this other parts of, or the southern parts of Asia, at least, will improve? And are there any tech plays you can find outside of the Korea, Japan, and outside of North Asia, basically?
19: I think it can spread, to your point. I think it can spread, but I agree with you. And I think the tailwinds are largely Korea and Taiwan related, but there's names in Japan that we like a lot. There's names in India that we like. Might not all be tech-centric or AI-centric, but I think some of the industrial names as well. We think there's enough... there are enough good ideas there for the strength not to just be locked onto and beholden from AI alone. We think it can broaden out from here. And that's the thing that's true in the U.S. as well.
10: Right. Chris, I'm also curious to get your thoughts on what's happening with regards to greater Chinese markets. On one hand, we have the red-hot IPO pipeline in Hong Kong, where we're seeing an IPO almost every time we blink. But at the same time, we do see the Hang Seng out underperforming. And also perhaps an argument that the tech plays in China, which also hold a lot of potential, are not realizing the same upside that we're seeing in other countries or other economies. Why do you think that is? And do you think things might improve for the greater Chinese markets, which some say are doing okay, but maybe some can argue can do better?
19: Right. I think the argument for can do better is we're probably in that camp as well. It's really hard to pin down about, you know, the participation, the rally participation or lack of it. Certainly SoftBank has been a good name. And we think there are other good names in the space as well. Our team was just over in Southeast Asia and in China probably a month ago. They came back with a lot of good ideas if you've got a 3 to 5 year time horizon. And we'll see if that works out. But our expectations are at the margin, it gets better, not worse.
10: Okay. And if we were to look into greater Chinese markets, are there any other sectors that might be worth looking at? Or is this something that Franklin Templeton is being a bit more neutral on right now?
19: Healthcare predominantly would probably be the first, healthcare and medical technology.
10: I see. Okay. Looking at the currency space as well, I'm also curious as to whether or not you have any thoughts on the weakness of the Korean won. This is something we've raised because you look at exports being very strong coming out of the country, definite spending, a lot of investments going into the space. It's definitely benefiting as well the budget as well and tax revenues in that country. But the won continues to remain weak. Some say it's really just down to the differential. It's down to the fact that the dollar has been that strong. But really to explain the weakness in contrast to all these other indicators that usually support currency strength. Do you have any thoughts on what might be befuddling at least economic managers out in Seoul about this?
19: Currencies, I find generally befuddling. Generally, JP. So let me start with that. I think it's probably rate differential is probably the big driver. I would say the same thing about the Japanese yen, for that matter. And I think outside of that, it's very, very hard to pin it down or to pin all the reasons down. But again, same comments here on export related, good for export related countries or export driven countries like Korea, like Taiwan, like Japan. And so I think there's some good news in there and, you know, there's some bad news in there, too.
10: Yeah, definitely putting the one in wonder, it seems, Chris. And perhaps one of those things we'll have to be watching as we head deeper into the second half. What's going on and what's eating the Korean won? Chris Gallipu from Franklin Templeton Institute, thank you so much for joining us today to help us kick off Squawk Box Asia this Wednesday here in this part of the world. Let's take a look, though, at how Nike shares are doing in extended trading. And we're seeing that decline from Nike. It seems that they are not doing it today. They're down by about 2.2% to $40.15. And this is after the company forecast a drop in fiscal 2027 first half revenue as it continues to face turnaround challenges. The price action shaping up despite Nike beating expectations of the top and bottom lines in the fourth quarter. Revenue in its largest market, North America, climbed about 3% to about $4.83 billion. However, sales in China fell by about 12% to just $1.3 billion, which Nike CEO Elliott Hill says is a market they are fully committed to winning back. The company has seen a boom from the Football World Cup, which saw its advertisements massively outpace sneaker rival Adidas and gain significant traction across social media, Christine.
11: All right, JP. Well, still ahead, looking at the energy sector, it's been focused due to the Iran war and also rising demand for AI data centers. We speak with Tyler Rosenkilt of Cohen & Steers on the prices and where the biggest opportunities lie after the break.
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11: Welcome back. SGX Nikkei futures have just come online. Let's take a look at how it is signaling as far as markets open are concerned. Nikkei futures are pointing to a positive start to the first trading day in July for the Japanese market. Nikkei 225 ended the session yesterday at 70,062. Dollar yen, still hovering at 162.55, hovering four-decade low. So a lot of questions whether authorities are watching this and whether they're going to intervene and what's the pain threshold. That seems to be something that's dominating market discussion. Remember, we're waiting for the quarterly Tonkan survey as well from the Bank of Japan, the BOJ, in less than 20 minutes from now. This comes up to the Bank of Japan continued its rate hiking cycle just last month. And speaking of central banks, we've been speaking about the divergence between global central banks. Remember, the ECB was the first major central bank to hike rates amid energy shocks from the Iran war? IMF's Director of Monetary and Capital Markets Department, Tobias Adrian, sat down with CNBC's Annette Weisberg on the sidelines of the annual ECB Forum on Central Banking, also known as the Sintra Forum. In Portugal, here's a slice of that conversation.
3: The world is a complicated world, and central bankers are looking at this complexity, are trying to figure out at all times how that feeds back into the mandate, how it feeds into inflation expectations, into inflation forecasts, and what the appropriate stance on monetary policy should be.
4: Yeah, well, we're discussing. I mean, the ECB has been the first major central bank to hike, whereas the market's still pricing in a rate hike in the States. But it seems more and more uncertain given that the oil price is dropping. So is there, how do you see that divergence of monetary policy?
3: Yeah, so let me make two points. So first of all, the level of interest rates, of course, is quite different in the US and in the euro area. Secondly, when you look at the market implied rate path, there's certainly a hike that is being priced in on both sides of the continent. And of course, when you look at the dots of the FOMC that was released a couple of weeks ago, you know, there was sort of like half the committee that was thinking about rate hikes there. And, you know, the fund view is that the ECB may have to tighten further.
4: Yeah, I think that's also the ECB's view, if at least you listen to policymakers from the central bank, given that the energy price shock actually for the euro area seems to be harder than for the States and other jurisdictions. Is that your view as well?
3: Yeah, absolutely. So, of course, the dependency of Europe on energy imports is very different from the US. The US is a net exporter of both oil and gas, right? And so that is certainly a difference. At the same time, as you're alluding to, oil price futures have come down quite meaningfully. So there's quite a bit of optimism that is being priced in terms of, you know, not only broad financial conditions, but also in terms of the oil price going forward in the second half of this year and next year.
10: Well, a quick check now on oil prices right now. We're seeing that crude futures are continuing to hold above $70 a barrel, and at least just by so much for WTI. But Brent crude also holding on about $72.92 before it starts trading yet again. And for the year, crude prices have had a very memorable first half, we can call it that. And we're seeing that spike actually in the month of March when we saw the onset of the Iran war really driving oil prices higher and sending many into panic with regards to what it might do for inflation and business costs. And we've seen it also come down quite significantly in the past quarter. A bit of a pullback, as some would say, as investors monitor the fast-moving developments over a deal between the United States and Iran. You're seeing that oil markets here to date, WTI and Brent crude, actually both down by about 30 to 40% apiece. During that particular time, and really just showing the correction, at least in the markets, that with many pricing and more optimism of oil prices oil prices starting to normalize, and perhaps a deal holding over with regards to keeping the Strait of Hormuz stable. And of course, with all of this amid the price action oil, we also take a look at how the S&P 500 Energy Index did in the first half of the year. In fact, despite the fact that oil declined, at least in the second quarter, we're seeing that the S&P 500 energy sector is up almost 18% year to date, which means there might be opportunities out there. And also, given the fact that we are seeing that despite all of this, there is still growing energy demand coming from growing economies, and especially the very voracious, if we can call it that, tech sector and the tech build-out to support artificial intelligence expansions. Let's discuss how investing in the energy markets has been. For one company with skin in the game, we're talking to Tyler Rosenlicht, portfolio manager for global listed infrastructure firm at Cohen & Steers, with $100 billion in assets under management, and probably a very memorable first half of the year that I'm sure is had its own ups and downs, a roller coaster. But obviously, ultimately, I'm thinking it was a good year, actually, for Cohen & Steers. And correct me there. I am curious as to whether or not the thesis will hold, that regardless of what's happening at the moment, demand for energy is going to continue to grow, and thus the question as to how we position ourselves if this is a train that investors want to catch.
1: Yeah, so I'd start with us as a firm. So we think of ourselves as a leader in listed real assets, and we're really well positioned for the environment we're in today, which is, hey, stocks and bonds can go down at the same time if inflation reaccelerates. A lot of our strategies and portfolios can offer really good investor outcomes when those things happen. As it pertains to energy, infrastructure, natural resources, the things that I spend the majority of my time on, I think this has been a great year to just demonstrate, hey, the market importance of a lot of what we look at. And no conversation with energy can start without talking about oil, but we've been trying to reframe the conversation to say, hey, oil is important. We do think oil prices need to go up over time. We do think traditional energy companies and oil and gas producers are attractive, but the energy markets are so much bigger than that. You know, natural gas is a really important commodity for global electricity, which is where a lot of the demand is coming from AI and data centers. We actually think alternative energy is going to reaccelerate as the cost of traditional energy becomes more expensive, and as countries in Europe and other places look within. We're really excited about nuclear energy as well. So our core thesis is demand for energy is rising. It's going to accelerate growth because of all the trends that we're talking about. And we think there's lots of ways to get exposure to these sectors.
11: Is the AI story really the energy story here? Because our markets underestimating the kind of power or energy that AI revolution is consuming?
1: Yeah, I mean, AI is very important to electricity and power demand growth. It's not everything. When we look at the U.S. as an example, 55% of electricity demand growth is coming from data centers. 45% is coming from other things, but we're definitely seeing strong demand growth in the tech sector. That does seem to be the constraint. Basically, the tech companies, the AI companies, the LLMs, they will consume all the power that we can possibly muster. The challenge is making sure that we can generate the predictable, baseload, reliable energy that's required for all of these companies.
10: And how do you do that? Because it seems that right now the big constraint is making sure we have the hardware, the infrastructure to actually build out and sustain this energy production to meet this voracious demand, and also make sure it doesn't come at the expense of everyday consumers, of households as well. Again, obviously there's upside there, but where do you start looking? And where do you start looking for companies that are trying to address these and also making sure that their efforts to address these are actually contributing to the bottom line?
1: Yeah, so we have an entire strategy focused on this. We have an active ETF called the Future of Energy Strategy. And the whole view there is, hey, let's reframe what the energy sector is. Like when you talk about energy, you look at something like the XLE, which is the GIX Energy Select Sector Index, and it's mostly oil companies. And we say, hey, that might be good, but energy is much broader than that. And for us, it's about finding where the constraints are and then finding the companies that can actually benefit as the build-out pursues. So we're really worried about affordability. You know, all this infrastructure investment is coming at a cost. Things like utilities, they struggle in a world where in the U.S. we're going through elections later this year and there's a lot of regulatory pushback. Mm-hmm. But we think there's massive need to invest in the electrification build-out. companies that build transmission lines, companies that invest in utility infrastructure and construct all those facilities, LNG exports from the U.S., natural gas pipelines, the nuclear value chain. There are clear constraints where we think companies are adapting and are going to see accelerating returns. And we think that if you can just redefine what energy is away from oil companies and into this broader ecosystem and world, there's great opportunities.
11: You know, regulation is something that is highly it's a big headwind in the utility sector, in the energy sector. And with persistent inflation, which markets do you think will be a concern for you when it comes to regulation?
1: Yes, so for our infrastructure strategy,

0: That's great or bad, you really have to get to the asset and the company level. In the US, there's some states where regulation's really helpful and really good. In the Southeast, in Wisconsin and other places, there's other states like Illinois and Virginia where regulation is a lot more punitive. As we look around the world, there's some places in Europe that are actually okay from a regulatory perspective, some that you really don't want to be. Same thing here in Asia. Utility investment, it's all about regulation. Right now, affordability matters, but you really have to understand what the regulators are going to do.
1: Yeah, and you know, one thing that highlights this this dynamic and this challenge of making sure that you can sustain growth and make sure it doesn't come at the expense of other people is one of these examples is closer to home, actually, Tenaga Nasional in Malaysia. I believe they're about 36 data centers. They're building out 23 more. They're adding 3.8 gigawatts of additional power demand. But currently, as it stacks, according to their website, they've got about 27.7 gigawatts in total current capacity. So we're talking about capacity of about a seventh of that actually going towards data centers and continue to grow. Again, the challenge is being highlighted here for Tenaga. There's a lot of data centers they want to build out. There's a lot of energy they'll have to generate and transmit. Again, talk to us about how they're doing that right now and how you're viewing Tenaga handling or answering or solving this problem.
0: So in utility investing around the world, you want to have excess power and cheap power. You want to have cheap land and you want to be close to people. And it's rare that you can find utilities that satisfy all those things. But that's an example of a company whose assets are right nearby, a more expensive market here in Singapore. And they've got a lot cheaper land. They have excess generation. They're talking about investing in nuclear and so forth. Mm. And we think in general, there's a very benevolent and friendly regulator on top of them. So as we look at the opportunity for global utilities, you're trying to find each of those pieces of the puzzle. You know, that's an example of a company that we think is going to be an underappreciated potential beneficiary of a lot of the growth and spending. We think so. Obviously, with all of utility investing, it's always about regulation, and regulation can change. But as it persists today, we think that that's a relative winning market versus other opportunities around the world.
2: What about nuclear? I mean, you've highlighted Cameco. I mean, it's gone from politically unpopular to somehow, you know, strategically important. Are we looking at a permanent shift here when it comes to nuclear?
0: We think so. So one of the reasons we're talking about nuclear is because it provides predictable energy, which is what we need. You know, data centers can't let the lights go out if power runs out. And it's also clean. And so you think about alternative energy today, most of it is intermittent. You can't really run your data center on solar and wind.
2: It's so controversial, though.
0: It has been controversial, but we do think it's getting a little bit less controversial. Now, it's going to take a really long time for the nuclear value chain to really accelerate. But you have to think about what's happened the last decade or two. We shut down a lot of nuclear capacity around the world. We're stopping that process. We're going to try to extend the life of reactors. Now we're talking about turning on reactors that we just turned off, things like Three Mile Island in the US. Then we do think there's going to be increasing capacity at existing facilities. That kind of gets us to 2035. Post-2035, we do see a lot of growth. But again, that's a decade away. But we as investors, we're looking for secular trends, you know, secular themes. Where can we have conviction in improving economics and growth over the course of the next 10 or 15 years? We think nuclear just has the characteristics that investors want, that tech companies want, that consumers want, and it does feel like the sentiment and perception's changing quite a bit.
1: Yeah. Tyler, one thing I've also been interested in is not just the restrictions from regulatory bodies, but also financing conditions. I remember when the Russia-Ukraine war started, everyone was knocking on the doors of oil companies saying, hey, can you produce more oil because we've got this issue? And they said, look, we haven't been investing in these areas, and it'll take us a while to actually catch up because the CapEx it needs upgrading. The engine needs retrofitting. And it's also been constrained by a lot of the financial trends we've seen with regards to ESG. Do you think this is starting to relax as well and creating more upside and more opportunities to look for in the energy space?
0: You know, the thing I worry about with traditional energy companies, oil and gas producers, is when they start reinvesting their cash flows into CapEx and growing production, because that's when you start to see the supply reaction, which is not really what we want at these prices. You know, we think that oil companies destroyed a lot of value from 2012, 2013 through 2022. They learned the hard way.
1: The shale boom?
0: Yeah, the shale boom, low prices, they increased capacity too much. They generated really bad returns. They were focused on the wrong things. We think they're now focused on the right things, which is per share returns on capital, per share returns to shareholders. You have not seen an acceleration of CapEx for most energy companies, even with what happened in the Middle East. We do think that oil prices are going to need to rise over time, and oil in the ground is going to be more valuable 5, 5, 10, 15 years from now, but you're not necessarily seeing an increase in growth expectations and spending and production from traditional oil and gas companies. And we think that's okay. It's about

0: hey, let's be very disciplined. Let's only bring on the production that we really need. And let's kind of think about the long-term cycle here.
1: What about storage? Because this has been an issue that's arisen since the Strait of Hormuz. Ran into its difficulties, I can call it that. And there were a lot of countries now saying, hey, we have to be more self-reliant. We need stockpiles similar to what the U.S. has, Japan, China has at the moment. Do you think there are opportunities there? And if so, is it just really looking for companies that could provide the hardware for storage?
0: So we think it's really important. I mean, I'm in Singapore today. I did not look at Singapore jet fuel storage levels before this trip, but I went to Australia in March. And before I got on the plane, I said, hey, am I going to be able to get home? Or are they going to run out of jet fuel? I mean, I think the world came into this crisis with really low inventories and sort of this expectation that the oil can always show up in the gasoline, the diesel, and jet fuel. And we just got reminded that, hey, the supply chain is fragile. It's actually the fourth reminder in the last 6 years, right? You had COVID, Russia, Ukraine, Liberation Day, and now the conflict in the Middle East. We do think global inventories need to rise. The sort of steady state is going to be very different going forward than it's been. It's less acute now. It feels like the system is sort of starting to slosh around again and improve. But we do think that inventories are going to have to go up. We think demand's going to be really strong. Mm. We think supply is not really growing. That has the makings of a strong commodity cycle.
2: Okay, so you talk about demand because OPEC on the one hand is saying there's no peak oil demand ahead while others see demand slowing. I'm a bit confused. Which camp are you in?
0: Yeah, I mean, we are kind of somewhere in the middle, which is we don't think oil demand is going to increase forever, but we think oil is going to be around for a really long time. So, you know, we build a lot of financial models and sort of have estimates for supply and demand of commodities. We think oil demand is going to keep growing for at least the next 5 or 6 years, and then it's going to be a really long plateau. Obviously, that assumption is always subject to change. But what I'd say is we think that there will be a lot of oil produced and consumed 15 years from now. And we think 5 years ago, the market thought that that wasn't going to be the case. So it's really about the duration of the need for things like oil and traditional forms of energy, because the world needs as much energy as
2: can. Where do you see oil right now? It's come back down. You know, the risk premium seems to have faded. Where do you see oil in the next 6 months?
0: The good thing for me is I'm not a commodity investor. I'm an equity investor. I think commodity investing is really
2: oil space.
0: For sure. I mean, for an energy equity, it's really more about oil prices 3 or 4 years from now than it is prices today. Now, the equities move with the movement of oil every single day. But we think the value is created in getting sort of where oil prices are going to go correct. We don't think $70 is enough for the market to be balanced 3 or 4 years from now. So we think oil prices are going to have to go up. We think the equities are going to do well in that environment. And then the market is going to appreciate the duration of the cash flows. The short term movements are going to be sort of very geopolitically driven. You know, it's really tough to say what oil is going to do today. It's kind of like, what tweets am I going to read from various world leaders? But we do think that the supply demand requirement 3 or 4 years from now is not met at the current oil price. And that makes us pretty excited about traditional energy companies. Again, so long as you're more of an investor and not a short term trader.
1: Indeed. Just looking at it as well, what else in terms of the upside, is there upside as well for renewables? Because people are saying that this is reminding us that we need to be less reliant on some of these fossil fuels that are mostly concentrated in certain parts of the world. It seems like it's going to be a rising tide that creates opportunities in both. But what do you think is the mix going to be in terms of opportunities? Is it more opportunities in fossil fuels or in renewables?
0: So, you know, we think the world is, again, recognizing that there's sort of no one diet that fits every person, that it really is going to be a regional outlook that you have to be very focused on. It's not, hey, all alternatives are great or bad, all traditional is good or bad. We do think post this crisis, places like Europe are going to reaccelerate their desire to develop renewables. They want to be more self-sufficient. We think the deglobalization trend is here for a while, and that's going to be about making sure that you control your destiny. You know, in Europe, they don't have a lot of oil and natural gas resources, but they have sun and they have wind and they've got some nuclear. We think this is actually going to catalyze growth there. Now, importantly, when you think about alternatives, a lot of times it's, are they cost competitive? You know, alternatives may not be very cost competitive with $60 oil, but they might be pretty cost competitive with $100 oil. And so we think that sort of as the energy markets are shifting, the relative opportunity set in different regions is going to start to diverge. And it makes us really bullish alternatives and traditional. And it's really about figuring out what markets are well positioned and which are not.
2: We're gonna leave it there. But I hear you've been up since 2:30 in the morning.
0: I have.
2: Well, you're as bright as you must have had your coffee, because you know you don't seem to be showing it. So
0: there's
2: thank you so much.
0: A lot of stuff to see here. So yeah, thanks so much. Appreciate
2: thank you so much
0: time.
2: For your insights. Great talking to you today.
0: Thanks so much.
2: Here at SGX. Tyler Rosenlicht from Cohen and Steers. Quick break here. We'll back in two.
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6: 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Annette Figueroa is here to tell us why she says this one is for real.
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1: And we just got the results of the Bank of Japan's quarterly Tankan survey. Business sentiment among large manufacturers strengthening in June. Small manufacturers at about 37%, also stronger than expected. Now, remember, we got strong retail sales for the month of May earlier this week, which could support the case for further policy tightening by the central bank. And we're seeing SGX Nikkei futures now indicating again that stronger start when Japanese markets open in about 8 minutes. Christina is seeing gains of about 150, I believe, out there. But again, the thing we're going to be watching out for is dollar yen, because it just seems like it was just the other day when it was sitting comfortably below 162. And it seems that now it is making a march and perhaps coming closer, if it keeps up this pace, towards even testing 163. 10-year JGB yields now also about 2.72% so far in today's session. But overall, it seems that that despite some of this currency weakness, there's still quite a bit of confidence that is coming from Japanese businesses and the business sector there, given the Tankan survey results that we just broke a while ago. A quick break, meanwhile, here. We're back in about 2 minutes. Don't go away.
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1: Welcome back to Squawk Box Asia. Here are some of the other stories we're following this Wednesday morning. The U.S. Supreme Court has upheld the right to citizenship for people born in the United States, rejecting an executive order by President Trump and a keystone part of the administration's political agenda. In a post on Truth Social, the president brushed off this major loss and called on Congress to pass the law. But with the current makeup of Congress, that legislation currently has no chance of advancing. Over in the UK, regulators could block Paramount's takeover of Warner Brothers Discovery. Britain's watchdog says it may step in on the $110 billion mega merger, worried the deal could squeeze out other news outlets and hurt kids TV. A consortium including Visa, MasterCard and Coinbase has launched a new joint stablecoin in a bid to broaden the adoption of digital tokens. Dubbed Open Standard, the partnership brings together more than 140 businesses for the stablecoin network and will issue a new US dollar-pegged stablecoin called Open USD. And Norway marches through into the round of 16 after knocking out the Ivory Coast. After a first-half goal, which saw Norway lead for most of the match, the Ivory Coast found a way to equalize. But the Norwegian Vikings rode on to find a winning goal led by talismanic striker Erling Haaland. Meanwhile, France comfortably beating Sweden in a 3-0 game. French forward Kylian Mbappe hit the back of the net twice, bringing his total World Cup goal tally to 18. And this puts him hot on the heels of Lionel Messi, who is currently the record holder at 19 goals.
2: World Cup fever. As we head into a break, we'll leave you now with live pictures of the flag-raising ceremony in Hong Kong as it marks the 29th anniversary of its return to Chinese rule. Squawk Box Asia will be right back.

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4: 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Annette Figueroa is here to tell us why she says this one is for real.
5: 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And let me tell you, we were so excited. 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And now it is literally part of both of our daily routines. And not only does it work on the bags, it works on the appearance of crow's feet, fine lines, and wrinkles.
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